0: and mortgage for so many young families. That's hugely important as well. We now know in terms of fuel and everything that sort of the government's supports are going to stay on for a while. And obviously there's the old chestnut of inheritance tax and whether there's going to be any move on that. So we shall see. Most of the detail has been leaked at this stage. I mean, we say the budget's going to be unveiled. I think most of us have a pretty good idea what's in there already.
1: Yeah, but what is interesting about the inheritance tax, if you look at that piece with Simon Harris, there was always a seemed to be an acceptance that they would move on the very first, I'd say, band of inheritance tax. That's a parent leaving to a child. But he suggests this morning that he is willing to go further than that, that all three bands will see some progress.
0: Well, I certainly think the extent to which people who don't have children are effectively discriminated against, I think that that's unfortunate. And the other thing, just quickly on inheritance taxes, we always look at it as, you know, this is the money, this is the threshold. I wonder if there's any room for creativity in terms of inheritance tax and how it applies to certain types of assets. So, for instance, perhaps the family home would be exempted if it comes above the threshold, but other types of assets, such as investments, et cetera, that tend to be held by very wealthy people, that perhaps they would be subject to tax.
1: Now, I know you agree very much in principle with the idea of inheritance tax. Mm-hmm. In fact, you think it should be increased, not decreased. But do you accept the inequity that is there that Simon Harris says needs to be addressed, where you have an aunt who wants to live and leave whatever they have to, a niece is treated completely differently to a parent who wants to leave a child?
2: No, I don't. And I don't have children and I don't feel like I'm discriminated at all if I had a house to leave it to anybody. I think like the vast majority of people don't benefit from inheritance. So what Sinn Féin wants to represent are the people who are not going to come into windfalls of €355,000 of inheritance and to put money back into their pockets. That's where the priority should be. It's a tiny minority who actually benefit. And so inheritance tax is a way of, I suppose, taking some of that wealth and using it for the public good.
1: In terms of some of the other promises that are contained in the papers this morning, and look, there has been much speculation and much conversation about this over the last few weeks. A lot of this budget does seem to be absorbed with trying to help people deal with the cost of living crisis and help people deal with the energy crisis. And moves on fuel allowance, living alone allowance, moves on excise duty, moves to cut carbon tax. But ultimately, Lynn, do you feel that that is really just a sticking plaster solution? I mean, it doesn't do much to help people in the long term change their dependence on fuel and their likelihood of having to pay higher bills for their kerosene or their home heating oil, obviously, or their fires or their whatever.
2: You need to do both. And that is why we're saying right now the government should be using some of those large tax surpluses to invest in the infrastructure. I mean, it's bizarre that they decided to put up the cost of public transport when we're trying to get people out of their cars, not only from a climate perspective, but also to help reduce the cost of petrol and diesel for those who have access to public transport. We've now made that more expensive. But also, like, you have to tackle the issue of housing. Affordable housing would reduce wage inflation pressure if people can afford to live, put a roof over their head and not pay the exorbitant rents that we're seeing in Ireland. And then childcare is also a huge cost for families. So you need to address it all. You need to look in the long term and put in place the measures that bring down the cost of housing, that bring down the cost of childcare, that bring down the cost of transport. But at the moment, we have a cost of living crisis, so you also have to help people with the here and now. When it comes to energy, I've been talking about structural changes that could be brought to the energy market for 6 years now. Not a single measure has been taken by the government to reduce the cost of energy overall. So in the absence of that, then you have no choice but to kind of look at, and Sinn Féin will be proposing energy credits. But my colleague, Pa Daly, has brought forward legislation to give the regulator more powers to look at oversight of the hedging practices, to change the mandate of the regulator. And none of that has been adopted by government. So they have refused.
1: Even though there have been promises, because I've spoken to the ministers in this studio, to look at that infrastructure.
2: And they haven't. I mean, and that's the thing. So we're left with the issue of then the budget has to try and fill the gap.
1: Okay, I just want to move on to something a little bit lighter. Larry, are you a sea swimmer?
0: Absolutely not. I did go in a couple of times this summer because it was so hot, but I only swim when it's, well, in my American terms, it's only if it's 90 degrees or above what I swim. But on the other hand, I live with this every day because my wife and her sister Valerie, they go swimming almost every day. I call them the mermaids, but I call them the lunatics, because some of the days they go swimming, I say, there's got to be something wrong with you. But my wife swears by it. She says every day you come out and you feel like $1 million coming out of the water because it's that invigorating, etc. So whatever works for you.
1: There's a big piece in the Sunday Times today just talking about the sea swimming community. You know who you are, Lynn Boylan.
2: The dry rope brigade.
1: The dry rope brigade. Have you joined them? Do you see the benefits of this?
2: No.
1: To be welcomed.
2: I hear a lot of people who talk about the benefits and tell you that, honestly, you won't regret it if you do it. But anybody who knows me knows that if they want to get my secrets, just put me in cold water and I'll tell you everything to get out of it. I am a complete wuss when it comes to cold water. So, no, I'm not engaging in the sea swimming. I needs to be a very hot, sunny day somewhere else outside of Ireland for me to get in the water.
1: How do you know somebody is a sea swimmer, Larry?
0: They tell you.
1: Absolutely. Okay, on that note, we'll leave that conversation there. My thanks to Larry Donnelly and to Lynn Boylan.
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1: You're very welcome back to the Pat Kenny Show here on News Talk. Ciara Doherty sitting in for Pat this morning. Now, in the past few weeks, there have been growing concerns about how trustworthy AI really is, with multiple data breaches, including that Australian government having their data breach and Revolut's second data breach in less than a month. Are our AI fears justified? Well, CEO of Smart Reach 247, Raluca Sakunu, joins me now to discuss. You are very welcome to the program. And we know that there have been multiple issues, particularly with OpenAI, and we know they have now launched an investigation into all of those breaches and those rogue agents. Is it your sense, though, I suppose, at this point, that we are really at the tip of the iceberg here when it comes to AI systems trying to hack websites, to hack databases, corporate systems, to look for information, Raluca?
4: Good morning. Yes, as a cybersecurity company, because we're on the front line of this every day and we're responding to incidents and we're monitoring attacks, we are seeing some genuinely concerning developments. AI is certainly accelerating attacks, and one massive development this year has been agentic AI, where, you know, AI doesn't just advise hackers anymore. It can carry out tasks on its own, and I guess that's the concerning part. But, you know, it's also important to say that the basics are still exploited at a global level. So we are seeing two huge problems compounding each other.
1: In terms of what has happened with OpenAI, in terms of that Australian breach, the company said that this was a misaligned model activity during training. This was basically an AI agent going rogue. How easy is it for those companies, for those AI systems, to stop that from happening?
4: That's an interesting question. And like I said before, a lot of these attacks are exploiting very basic measures. And the good news in this case was that no personal medical records were affected. However, we did see the case of the AI agent being misaligned, and it pursued its own goals as it was trying to research public data on Medicare spending. The problem here is that nobody noticed. There was no real-time monitoring in place. This was released 3 months after OpenAI notified this in September. And that's one of the big issues that we're seeing, that the fact that not only these AI agents are exploiting these systems, but organizations don't have the right monitoring in place to see when that happens.
1: And when you say nobody noticed in this instant, is that because, number one, that they weren't being monitored, or because nobody realized at that point that this level of exploitation might and could happen?
4: In the cases that we've seen in the numerous incidents that we've analyzed over the years and particularly over the last few months, quite a lot of these instances can be reported, can be monitored, because what happens is as the AI agents are trying to pursue their goals, they're exploiting weaknesses in systems. They're trying to crack passwords, they're trying to move laterally, they're trying to pull data, they're acting like sophisticated hackers. And all of these steps, maybe not 100% of them, but there are certain signals that should be, notifying the victim organizations that something suspicious is happening in their their systems, in their networks. Like in the case with Hugging Face, the incident was indeed picked up by other AI systems that Hugging Face were using. Unfortunately, in the Australian case, because this was an attack on the website, there were allegedly very poor measures in place, and they did not get notified that somebody was, or an agent was in their systems.
1: Yeah, and what was possibly even compounding the seriousness of that particular breach is that it took them so long to report it and to notify the Australian government of this. I mean, we have seen in recent months top AI leaders, including Sam Altman and Dario Modi, warning that there needs to be regulation put in place, that we need to sort of slow down the rapid development that we are seeing of AI. But I've heard a lot of commentators in this field be very sceptical about those warnings that have come from those AI leaders, that really they feel that those large companies would benefit economically from regulations that would be expensive or difficult for smaller competitors to comply with, and that is the motivation. Do you agree with that, or do you believe these AI companies and their leaders have genuine safety concerns?
4: It's a fair question, and I think it's good to keep an open mind about these things. AI companies do have a commercial interest in showing how powerful their technology is. But when we look at certain cases, like the Australian case, much of the evidence doesn't come from the AI companies at all. The Australian breach was announced by the Prime Minister. It's being investigated by them and by the country's cyber agency, and admitting that AI broke into your government system is not a good look publicly, and no company would choose that as a marketing strategy. So I think it's fair to keep an open mind. From what we see, these AI systems are indeed very powerful. It's not just about the agentic AI. AI is being used at every stage of these attacks, and we're seeing a lot of cases of deepfakes and phishing and voice cloning and, very sad cybersecurity incidents. And the reality is that these models are indeed powerful. But also what we have to remember is they are being built in order to defend against cyber attacks, in order to find vulnerabilities as well. We just can't control the other aspect of it.
1: Speaking of that control aspect, Sam Altman was reported in Bloomberg this week that he, at a meeting with staff, said that he hoped there would be a voluntary slowdown in AI development from these major companies. What is the likelihood of that? If there is a pause, do you think it will come internally, or it is going to have to be forced upon them by governments?
4: I think the right answer to that is to look at how we can govern it properly. If you look at the aviation sector or the medicine industry, there are great examples of testing for safety before anything is released, or investigating incidents so that everybody can learn from them. I think shutting it down completely is not the answer. Controlling it and governing it properly is something that will most likely take place. This is why we're seeing quite a lot of regulations as well around this. I think AI systems have reached a pretty advanced state of where they are right now. They're they are being used in numerous industries, not in cybersecurity or IT only, and the systems themselves are pretty powerful. I don't know if we necessarily need super intelligence, as the world, but I think what we have right now is enough, and we need to look at probably governing it a little bit better.
1: You mentioned super intelligence there, and that was the phrase that Donald Trump used when he was talking about AI at the UN General Assembly this week. And he has also said about AI that whoever wins AI wins. Would you not have concerns, I suppose, that there isn't the appetite to regulate that expansion from the countries that need to be leading on this front?
4: I think governments around the world are seriously considering collaborating on this, first of all, and finding ways that they can learn a little bit more about it, because these are very complex systems, and a lot of the words that are circulating right now in the world are also taken out of context, and so is the fear around AI, and it all stems from probably a lack of thorough knowledge around this. So I think governments now are looking to see, can they educate the public a little bit better? Can they find measures to govern it and to look at the safety around AI? And it's a very broad topic that probably needs a little bit of drilling down.
1: Okay, Raluca Sukuno, CEO of Smarttech 247, thanks for joining us.
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1: You are listening to The Pat Kenny Show this Sunday morning here on News Talk. Ciara Doherty with you right up until 12 o'clock today. I just want to bring you some of the texts that we have been getting from our listeners this morning, many of them about the game between Israel and Ireland tonight. Ciara, I feel so sorry for these players. Ultimately, it's the FAI's decision to call it on or off, says Paul. Another texter saying, I won't actually watch the match this evening. And another texter says, total respect for Gavin Bazuni. I can only help he gets supported by his teammates. Do keep your texts coming into 087 1400 106, particularly in relation to that match between Ireland and Israel tonight. Really interesting conversation if you heard our newspaper panel this morning, because there is a whole spectrum of opinion in the papers today. Everything from calling those players cowards to calling them heroes, and a very difficult position for them to be in. You can listen back to that conversation with our panelists this morning on the Go Loud app if you get the chance. Well, under, I think, normal circumstances, talk about tonight's game against Israel would be focused on how Ireland might turn around that terrible Thursday night loss against Kosovo. But these are not normal times, and Israel's home match is in Hungary, and there have been massive protests and calls to stop the game since the draw was made. The Irish manager, Emer Hallgrimsson, was caught in a war of words with the Israeli FA, and we covered here at length on the programme yesterday the fallout as the players began to voice their opposition to playing in the game yesterday. We understand that there was a vote taken and that the players voted 14-8 to play the game. Well, Aidan Fitzmaurice is a sports reporter at the Irish Independent, and he joins us from Hungary now. Aidan, lovely to have you on the programme. I mean, you got a sense, I think, watching that press conference yesterday of how the difficulty that the players and the team and the manager, what they face going into this game tonight. And I didn't get a sense that after that vote that a line had been drawn under this issue and we'd be moving on and focusing on the game. There were to be further discussions with the team last night. What are you hearing?
5: It's not over yet. I mean, at the moment, the game is on. I'm in a hotel just about 10 minutes by tram away from the stadium, Ciara. My bag is packed and ready to go, but I still think I wouldn't bet 100% that the game is on. I still think there's a potential for something to happen today, that players maybe slept on things overnight. And I think they're focusing very much on the reaction online. It's an online world now. All these guys are on social media. I think some of them might have woken up to see the hero worship that Gavin Bazuni was getting from the world. I mean, this is a global story here. This isn't just Irish football. This is the Nations League, a meaningless game in Group B of the Nations League, but it's a global story. story, but Gavin Bisuno is making headlines in places that have never heard of the Nations League, and I think the other players will see the criticism that they're getting. So I have no information that it's happened, but I think it's entirely possible that some players might have had, particularly the ones who voted not to play, but still agreed to stay on, like Gavin Bisuno, that they may have had a change of heart overnight and that they may make a last-minute decision to not play, which would then force the FAI into a situation. Do they go through the game with a very small squad, or do they cut off the game? So I'm expecting the game to go ahead, but I wouldn't be, I'm not 100% sure that the game is on.
1: Yeah, and it was interesting to see Heimir Hjalmarsson when he was asked yesterday about the players and how they were. He acknowledged, didn't he, that this is a social media world that we live in, and they are absolutely not immune to the commentary that is online.
5: No, and the players, Darrell said that earlier in the week in terms of how they handle it, that players would take themselves off social media. He said that, but I don't think so. Most of these guys are in their 20s. They live on social media. A lot of 24-year-olds would give up a limb rather than give up access to social media, their Insta, and they will see that. And it's personalised. A lot of them, that's what I find quite disturbing from the players' point of view, of sympathy for them, that it's not the FAI, the Irish team. A lot of them are getting quite a lot of hate online in terms of, you will be an enemy of freedom, you will be remembered for this, you're a traitor, you're a scab, you're a backstabber. Particularly now it's been personalised that Gavin Bisuno has emerged as the hero. So what's interesting to see is the ones who voted no, who had concerns, and they had concerns for different reasons, what their reaction will be. It wasn't unanimous as well, I have to say. We have to also consider that Finazaz is in the squad. He is of Israeli heritage. His mother is Israeli. His grandmother didn't just serve in the army, she was a general in the IDF. So I believe that at the meeting that he gave a fairly impassioned, not defence of Israel, the Israeli government, but a viewpoint of Israel. And that's what the Israeli player at the press conference said yesterday. You guys don't understand. He was talking to the Irish media and the Irish people. If you came to Israel, you would see, you would have a different view of the world. You have a biased one, a particular view of the conflict there. So there are differing opinions, but I think the ones who are uncomfortable about playing are difficult. I think a lack of leadership has been exposed here from the FAI and from the team. I think this will be different if the two most recent captains, Nathan Collins and Seamus Coleman, were here. I think Seamus Coleman in particular, his experience, his leadership would have maybe stopped this happening, because they're not used to dealing with this, Ciarán. Like, footballers are very singular. They when you're a professional footballer, so much of your life is, you don't have to think. You're told when to eat, you're told what to wear, you're told what time to turn up for dinner. You're fined if you wear the wrong t-shirt, if you wear a round neck instead of a polo, whatever. There's a code about, everything is planned, you're told who to room with. And then they come to something like this, where to make a decision on a global issue, they're just not prepared for that, they're not used to it. I think this has arisen because the players didn't really think about it before they came into camp. We in Ireland, we've been obsessing about this, and people have been reading, talking, tweeting about it for months, for 3 years really, since the current phase of the conflict started. The players haven't been doing that. A lot of these players...
1: Which I think is actually really surprised people, that it does appear that the conversations around this game really intensified after the Kosovo match, 48 hours before they're due to walk out on the pitch and face Israel.
5: But as I said, they live in a bubble, so you're very much focused on your thing as a professional footballer. You sleep, you train, you prepare, you sleep, you eat, you focus on your family. They're not sitting down to read the New York Times or to watch Panorama about this. They're not really doing that. And I think it's very much next one. I think a catastrophic failure at the FAI has been, they said, we want full focus on the Kosovo game. We'll get that out of the way. We don't want the team to be distracted by that. And after the Kosovo game is out of the way, then we will deal with Israel. I think that was a monumental failure by the FAI and by the team operations to think that you could do that, because in football terms, it didn't work. You know, they played appallingly in the game and lost. So if the plan was to focus so we can get the points and get the win, well, it didn't work. But also the idea that this should have been done on Monday, and the conversation now here, certainly from the FAI point of view, what the FAI are briefing or suggesting is that this is put on Gavin Bisuno. The Gavin Bisuno, he travelled over knowing we were playing Israel. He sat through the meeting in Pristina where they dealt with it, where the squad did sign off on a statement that they were all happy to play. There was unanimity. There was 100% agreement on a statement that the game goes ahead. And then Gavin Bisuno had a change of heart, and he decided on Friday, on yesterday morning, that he couldn't, in all conscience, fulfil the game. So what the FAI are saying is that, well, Gavin, why didn't you say this last week? But this, it shouldn't have happened when, you know, he's entitled to change his mind, and events change, and that's why I'm thinking it could change again today, that we're all entitled to have a change of mind. But it is very much being put on Gavin Bazunu, and I would worry for the split that would create in the camp. This will damage things for years out of here, you know. I think it'll cost, I think people will lose their jobs over this. I think if Eamonn Hoggamson, I think he might walk away, because he looked like, I saw him, I think I've covered every game and every press conference he's given, and he's normally unchanged whether we win or lose. He's just a very calm guy. His demeanour is always calm, relaxed, smiling.
1: That's not what we saw yesterday. And he did actually say, didn't he, we are basically at breaking point here. What I am interested in is Gavin Bazunu's statement, and not how that, I suppose, lands on the 8 who voted against playing the game, but how that lands on the 14 who apparently voted to play the game. Because he does say in his statement that, I try my best to be a person of character and principle. There are a few times when you get a chance in life to stand up for something bigger, and I strongly believe that this is one of them, which seems to suggest that the 14 who agreed to play this game are not people of principle and character.
5: It would, and that's why I think it's caused a fracture within the squad. And these guys, they're, you know, even their language, they call each other bro, they're always supporting each other. And so if you look at their social media feeds, they congratulate each other on when a child is born or get married, or when they do something well in football. There is a real comradeship between them, and that has been eradicated now. I think an awful lot of it is he feels strongly about it. I think the ones who voted, apart from Finazaz, take him out of the, he, as I said, he has Israeli heritage. He's very aware of that, and he's not ashamed of his Israeli heritage. It's funny that he was eligible for Israel, but his first game for Ireland was at under 21 level against Israel, which again would have been a big decision for him to do that. He's English born with Irish and Israeli heritage, but he chose Ireland, so he would feel very strongly about it. I think a lot of the others, they just want a quiet life. They didn't want to think about it, and up till now they didn't. It's just, they were faced with reality. When they get here, they have to deal with it, they have to meet it head on. And they hadn't thought about it up till now. And I think that's maybe, is that on them? I think they're now getting messages. I think they will be getting messages overnight. I mean, you said it's a start here about football, you know, preparing for football. The preparation is the worst probably for an Irish team, certainly since Saipan. They're not eating. They didn't properly train yesterday. The footballers have, their day is planned when you have a team meeting, tactics meeting, you know, physio, you get some of the main equipment. That's all. They're just all, players are looking at their phones, reading messages. They're getting DMs. They're getting WhatsApp from family. I'm convinced that these players are getting messages from family. And particularly, I think there is a split between the ones who were born or raised in Ireland who have family here. Every one of those guys has parents, grandparents, siblings, mates. If you take Liam Scales went to UCD. I'm sure he's in numerous WhatsApp groups like any bloke his age. And a lot of those people in those WhatsApp groups would be probably, I imagine, a lot of them would be pro Palestine or have a stance in this, probably giving their view to Liam Scales. I don't know that. I haven't seen his phone feed. Whereas the other guys, the likes, if you take Liam Kitching, for example, who's English born, who's in the Irish squad for the first time, this is just, he has no interest in this. He's no awareness of the depth of feeling in Ireland. He's rarely been to Ireland. How can you understand? It's not as big an issue. Israel, Gaza, Palestine is not a big issue in England.
1: And that's why I think
5: a lot of the guys
1: extent.
5: Who voted to play. No, but I think a lot of the guys who voted to play, it wasn't like they really want to prove a point or defend the Israeli people or make a political point. They just wanted quiet life. They want to play the game. And that's been the failure, that they didn't realise the enormity of playing. And they're now landed with that now, where they're in their hotel. They're separated from Gavin Bazunu. Even that separation period, Gavin Bazunu was in his hotel last night while the team trained in the stadium. So he's still in the squad. But he's been separated. So even today, if the game goes ahead, does he go to the game? I can't imagine he does. Does he stay in the squad for, there's a home game to come against Israel? The other point to make as well is, this isn't over tonight when the final business is over. There's a full week to come because Ireland are at home to Austria on Thursday, and then Friday they have to travel again and go to Serbia to Bačka Topola to play behind closed doors. The whole thing is surreal. I'm speaking to you now from Debrecen. I just went for a walk this morning. It's a nice town. It's a normal sunny Sunday. People are out. They're coming back from church. Families are out for a walk. Kids in playgrounds. No idea that this is going on. No idea that it's happening. And that's the surreal nature of it. In fact, there's no Irish fans here. There was 1,200 of them in Pristina last week. They had an absolute ball. They loved the place. The locals loved them. There's real bonds there.
6: I can see some people coming back from that trip telling their wives or families that their next holiday is going to Pristina in Kosovo because it's such a good time. There's no fans here. There is a suggestion that, that one of the interesting things to watch, supposedly, even though there was no tickets being sold to Irish fans, supposedly around about 20 managed to get tickets through different links before that was shut down. Now, I am told that the ones who'd bought tickets were emailed last night to say that the tickets are cancelled, that there's no Irish citizens allowed at the game. So do they turn up? But certainly, I've been here for 24 hours and I haven't seen, I've seen one guy wearing an Ireland top, but normally, normal circumstances, if Ireland were playing in Hungary, there'd be at least 1,000 Ireland fans here.
1: Before I let you go, Aidan, I just want to quickly look ahead to that match this evening, if it does go ahead. We understand the players will wear black armbands, they will not shake the hands of the Israeli players, all of the pre-match protocols really are being thrown out the window. But you would imagine Israel are going to try and exploit this, aren't they? Do you expect that they are going to seek those handshakes? So there's going to be that moment where the Israeli players walk past the Irish players, put out their hand, and the Irish players refuse them. And that's all going to happen before the game even begins?
6: I think they would, because if this was the other way around, I think that's exactly what the Irish players would do to try and provoke. If they were taking a stance on something for whatever political reason, possibly something to do with the North or whatever it was back in the day, you know, the week after Bloody Sunday, Eamon Dunphy tried to get all Irish players in England to wear black armbands and very few did. So I would think that they will do that. It's going to be very tense. I mean, I asked the Israel manager yesterday, would he shake the hand of Eimear Hallgrimsson, given what his FA had said about him? They used the words hypocrisy and stupidity. Would he said, well, my hand is available to anybody, I'll shake my hand. So people will be watching that to see, do they shake hands? So I think the Israelis will put out hand, and it'll be if the Irish players back off, that will fire them up. They're fired up as a nation, as a people. Their media, I was at the press conference yesterday, their media were quite aggressive, I thought, towards the Irish players. Some of the questioning of Eimear Hallgrimsson was, one particular line was near hysterical, where he's being asked about the rape of women and murdering babies on October 7th, and why wasn't he talking about that? It was levels of hysteria. I think that was transferred to their team. It's certainly not going to be calm, and nobody's looking forward to this game. As I said earlier on, the normal preparation, these players do not want to be here. They do not want to be there. I said they haven't slept, they haven't eaten well, they haven't prepared. They just want to get out of here. And what happens after this, if the game goes ahead, are there defections ahead of the game on Thursday? Because there's worse to come on Thursday. Okay. There will be protests in Dublin on Thursday. So this is just a week that's... if we've had a bad start of the week, I think it's going to get worse.
1: Yeah, Aidan Fitzmaurice, we're going to have to leave it there. Aidan reporting to us live from Hungary this morning, sports reporter at the Irish Independent.
3: 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Conversation that counts.
1: Have you ever heard of the Catalpa Rescue? It is an audacious escape story and is having its 150th anniversary this year. To mark it, historian Michael Barry has just published Catalpa, the epic story of the greatest prison rescue in Irish history. And I'm delighted to say that he joins me in studio now. You're very welcome
7: to the studio.
1: Lovely to see you and good morning to you, Michael. You've escaped the biblical rain out there, I understand.
7: Dogs.
1: And let's start, I suppose, with the six Fenian prisoners that Catalpa wanted to rescue. They weren't here, they weren't in the UK, they were in Australia. How did they end up there?
7: The English government decided to transport Fenian prisoners, as well as ordinary civilian convicts, to Western Australia. This was the last prison colony, if you like, and the ship that went on set out in 1868 was the last transport ship of convicts to Western Australia, which had been the colony had been going broke, so the local settlers had asked for convicts to be sent out, and that really established them. Remember, this was cheap free labor to build bridges and roads, etc., etc. So anyway, on the ship were just over 60 Fenians, who were then set to, along with the civilian convicts, the ordinary civilian convicts, to do hard manual work all over the Western Australian colony.
1: And my sense from the book is that these men were kind of largely forgotten, weren't they? Once it was felt, I suppose, that once they were on the other side of the world and they were facing these prison sentences, that there was very little that could be done for them.
7: Well, it was actually more than that. That, funny enough, when the British Prime Minister Gladstone came to power, one of his policies was to assuage the Irish, and he regarded the Fenians. The Fenians would have been regarded almost like ISIS would have been regarded today, I guess. And so he came in with a policy to give amnesties to the Fenians. All the Fenians were amnestied and were released, many on foot of not returning to Ireland, but there remained a small minority of Fenians who were so-called military Fenians that had been in the British Army, and it was regarded as a heinous crime.
1: The ultimate betrayal.
7: Ultimate betrayal. And the ones that were left had been sentenced to death and then commuted to life. And so there they were in Western Australia, forgotten and sentenced to life with no prospect of release.
1: Until a letter was sent, a begging letter,
7: yes.
1: Really.
7: Now, the background is that John Devoy was the most, as Padraig Pearce called him, the greatest of all the Fenians. He was in New York. He had established himself there with the Fenian organisation, Clannagael. Previously, he in Dublin, he had been in charge of recruiting or spreading the Fenians in the British Army. So when the letters came to New York, he knew some of these men, so he took it upon himself to set up a scheme. First to gather money. There had been so many factional fights in the Fenians in America that they were all suspicious of each other, and it was like extracting hen's teeth to gather money. But he did it. Devoy was the most resolute and committed and practical.
1: But you get a sense, I think, too, that he felt a certain responsibility.
7: He did, very
1: to
7: much.
1: To these men who were languishing and facing hard labour in Australia. Yes. And he talks about getting this voice from the tomb through this letter.
7: Yeah, there were one of the most evocative letters was a letter from James Wilson, one of the military Fenians, saying this is a voice from the tomb. And then months later, there was a convention of Clannagael where Devoy put the case for establish a fund and do something about releasing them. And again, he had to be very careful. He didn't want to divulge the details, where, of course, they were always afraid of British spies and so on in finding out what they were on about.
1: But it was, as you say, an audacious plan from the outset. They were going to get a boat called the Catalpa. They were going to send it all the way to Australia under the auspices of a whaling expedition, which I believe they did carry out a little bit of that en route. And they would ensure that the Fenians escaped the prison, facilitate that, and basically get them onto this boat and sail them back to America.
7: Yeah, when you think of all the various components and the ways that could go wrong, you know, first of all, the very concept of purchasing a whaling ship in New Bedford, which is the centre of whaling, getting a crew and a captain, which they established with the help of a Fenian, pretty famous Fenian, exceptional man, John Boyne O'Reilly, who had actually escaped on his own via a whaler from Western Australia a couple of years before that. He gave advice. He introduced Devoy to the whaling community in New Bedford. The other extraordinary thing was that these were upstanding Yankees, nothing to do with Ireland, and yet, out of a sense of decency, the captain, George Anthony, agreed to captain the ship and sail off to via a bit of whaling to Western Australia.
1: And he knew the purpose of the mission and recruited a crew that knew nothing.
7: That's
1: of
7: true.
1: Its true purpose.
7: They just recruited a miscellaneous crew of people from Cape Verde and the Pacific Islands and the Azores. And nobody knew on the ship other than Anthony, together with one Fenian. He was placed on as a carpenter. You see, they had to be careful that they couldn't cast a Hibernian glow on the crew. So they sailed off with only two people on board, knowing what the ultimate mission was.
1: But that was only, I suppose, a part of the mission, wasn't it? It was getting the boat to Australia. There had to be a whole other parallel plan here, and that was ensuring that the men would all be able to escape the prison and could be transported from the prison to the harbour to get on the boat. And they sent John J. Breslin, an agent, a decoy, really, under false pretenses,
7: yes,
1: to infiltrate almost life in Western Australia and to befriend those within the prison to ensure the men could escape.
7: Yes, it was extraordinary. And again, Devoy shows his grip of the situation, that he was able to select the right man. John Breslin had previously participated with Devoy in the rescue of James Stephen, the founder of the Fenians, a couple of years before that. And anyway, Breslin went across by train to San Francisco, and then by boat to Sydney, and on by boat to by ship to Western Australia. And he set himself up under the guise of James Collins, an American millionaire, searching for opportunities. And as you say, he established himself in the relatively small provincial society of Fremantle and Perth at that time,
1: and gathered intelligence and yes, cultivated contacts inside the prison, yes, and eventually got to the point where the six men found themselves one morning ready to go. And they went, and they got out.
7: They did.
1: How did they do that?
7: Well, it was fortuitous that at that stage the prison regime had eased up, and most of the men were based, all the men were based in Fremantle prison establishment, but they were doing work outside, and some of them were doing things like digging potatoes in warders' garden and so on. And in consultation with Breslin, anyway, they'd set a deadline where they, at early in the morning, he showed up with two horse and traps, and they collected all six of them with linen jackets to put over the convict garb, and they raced on down about 30-odd kilometres down to Rockham Beach, where Captain Anthony and his whaleboat were waiting, and they piled on the whaleboat. It wasn't over then. They had about 28 hours in the open boat, being hiding from the Georgette, which was a coastal steamer commandeered to chase them, also from a police, water police cutter, which ended up with the chase, where they got on board the Catalpa.
1: Because the telegraph wires south of Fremantle had been cut by another individual that they'd brought on board to help them carry out this plan. But obviously, within a few hours, the prison realised that these six convicts had escaped, and they sent out, as you say, the Georgette to pursue them. And they didn't see the little whaleboat, but they did... They didn't see the little sort of carrier boat, as it were, that was bringing them out to the whaleboat, but they saw the whaleboat and they did confront them.
7: Sorry, I meant the whaleboat was the little boat as opposed to the whaling ship, you know. But yeah, there was an awful lot of manoeuvres of being chased and trying to avoid being spotted. But anyway, on they set out on the Easter Monday 1876. But by the Tuesday afternoon, they'd got on board the Catalpa and they thought their woes were over. But it wasn't. Early the next morning, the Georgette showed up, this time armed with a cannon, and it let off a shell across their bow, and there was a standoff. And then the famous standoff where Captain George Anthony had unfurled the stars and stripes and said, if you fire on this ship, you're firing on the flag of the United States. And there was a standoff for about half an hour or so, and eventually the Georgette gave up, and then they truly could sail off to freedom, and they reached New York 4 months later.
1: And the interesting thing was that the captain of the vessel pursuing the Irish Fenians, yeah, had Irish connections himself.
7: That's true. There were odd Irish connections, separate Irish connections. The governor of Western Australia was from Westmeath. Captain Finnerty Major Finnerty, sort of semi-retired military man on board the Georgette with loads of military medals and great uniform, was from Ulster. And then Captain O'Grady was a young man from captain of the Georgette was a young man from Limerick.
1: Mm. So, who apparently waved them off.
7: Yeah, he gave a quick wave when Finnerty wasn't looking to George Anthony, the captain.
1: Say good luck to you.
7: Yeah, yeah,
1: basically.
7: Exactly, yes.
1: Very briefly, what became of all the men when they came to America?
7: They reached New York to great acclaim, and they couldn't go back to Ireland, and they couldn't go anywhere in the British Empire. So the Clanagail gathered some money for them, and they had events gathering money, and they all settled down to ordinary lives, and some got jobs as policemen, some as teamsters, and so on. And they just lived their lives in America. De Valera, Eamon De Valera, when he was on his tour in 1920, met one of them. He also had a very poignant ceremony at Captain Anthony's grave in New Bedford.
1: In recognition of what he had done. We've a text in. There's a pub in Las Vegas, America, called the Nine Fine Irish Men, which is named after the escaped prisoners. The story is on the back of the menus. So it has been recognised in America. Michael Barry, the book is called Catalpa, the book surely soon to be a movie. Thanks so much for joining us.
7: Thank you very much,
1: that.
7: Dear.
3: 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Get more Best Bits with News

0: doing this on the programme today. And you know what? I was reminded they're damn bloody good.
1: Yeah, yeah. I mean, that's the secret, really, I suppose. It's not a secret, but they've just got good songs. You know, and that's what the great bands have. They've got good songs. And they've been, in my opinion, and a lot of other opinions are available, as we know. It's kind of a national pastime to hand Bono a kick, and sometimes it seems to be anyway. I think they've been remarkably consistent since 1980. The first album was 1980. So, yeah, I mean, like, has there been dips in, you know, are there ones I prefer over others? Yeah, of course. But I think, you know, can you point at one and go, that is really terrible? Not. I don't think so.
0: No, I'd say there's been a banger in every single album.
1: Yes, actually. I would agree with that. Yeah, at least one. Yeah.
0: And I never, I have to say, tire of the story of Larry Mullen putting the sign up in Mount Temple, looking for people to join a band and them all rehearsing in the kitchen. And it is quite extraordinary. I was reflecting on this last night, that over five decades of playing together, we are still left with the four original permanent members.
1: Yeah, yeah, that is strange. And that's almost unique, I think, in bands. I was thinking of maybe ZZ Top, but unfortunately a couple of those guys have granted a reward at this stage. So for a band to be together that long, obviously they trust each other, they love each other. Do they fight? Of course they do. I think Bono has said a few times that they've broken up 100 times. They just haven't told us about it and got back together. One famous one, I suppose, is the Achtung Baby recording sessions weren't going swimmingly, really, in Berlin, and they came close to knocking it on the head, and then a song called One just popped up out of nowhere, and the Edge joked that, well, that's the summer house taken care of anyway. And, you know, so...
0: A tree had bought the winter house, you work, spring house and the autumn house, had it?
1: Exactly. Well, you work with people, I work with people, you know. I mean, you wouldn't want to be around them all the time, really, you know. But 50 years, it's remarkable.
0: Let's talk about, I suppose, the 1980s. That's where we're going to start, because there was what I thought was a proliferation of albums, 6 albums across that decade, in contrast to 3 in the 90s and I think 3 then in the noughties.
1: Yeah.
0: And when I think of the 80s, I always think of Joshua Tree. I think most people do. But way before that, we had Sunday Bloody Sunday, New Year's Day, Bad, and your first choice today, the song that I think really launched them, I Will Follow.

0: That's good. It is, isn't it?
1: Yeah, it's pretty good. I mean, that's the first song on the first album. That's the hit that really never was. It should have been, but never was. On Friday, last Friday, when they played at Mount Temple and when they played in Bewley's in Grafton Street, they opened both sets with that song. So it still obviously means an awful lot to them. I was there, luckily, for both of them, and you can see the reaction of the crowd. I've seen it many, many times as I've been to see them for the last 40-something years. It's a song that it's of its time, and yet it's kind of timeless. It's got this great... It introduces the age, first of all, at the start of a great riff. Larry comes in. Larry's such a great drummer, and underrated, I think. And then the sound... And Bono's voice, of course, is Bono's voice in 1980. It has changed. It sounded very different last Friday than it does what we hear there. But it as a calling card, that's nearly perfect.
0: Yeah, and it actually, I think, has a lot of their signature sound within that. And it was produced by Steve Lillywhite, who really, I think, promoted that 3D sound, didn't it? That rawness, that energy. You get the sense that that is a stadium song.
1: Yeah, that's a good point. Yeah, I mean, for a band that were kind of just starting out, I mean, they got noticed straight away, really, because the Boy album that's from doesn't really sound like anything else that came out around the time. They joke about it that they started off playing covers like every band does. They keep it kind of quiet that their first show in Mount Temple, which is about a month after the notice board thing on the 25th, they played Peter Frampton, Show Me the Way. They played a Bay City Rollers track. They played a Beach Boys melody, and then they ran out of songs and played the Peter Frampton song again. Now, you probably don't see that in all the books, but they laugh about that. But they started writing songs out of necessity, really, because they weren't great at covers. And their songs didn't sound like anybody else. And I think that's what any band needs, really.
0: Okay, let's listen to the next song, which is Bad. This was never released as a standard radio single, but it was a track about heroin addiction.

0: everybody knows that song, I think, because of Live Aid.
1: Live Aid,
0: they played that 12-minute version in 1985, and it really did catapult them, didn't it, I think?
1: It did, yeah.
0: Globally, because you saw what they were like.
1: Yeah, but the thing is, I mean, the thing, and people will notice as well, that it's very famous because it's the, when Bono jumps off the stage and he dances with someone from the audience. But for the rest of the band, that wasn't a great experience because they couldn't see him. They didn't know what was going on. They were supposed to play the current single, which was Pride at the time. When they came off stage, they thought he'd blown it. And their manager was furious. And it was only after the fact then that it became this iconic thing. But the song itself, I mean, if there's two candidates for the 1980s version of Stairway to Heaven, it's probably Purple Rain and that. And it was number one in the Fanning Fab 50 charts and RTE for, I don't know, 100 years. And it's just an amazing song because it really introduces Bono's vocal. That has changed so much from, say, what we just heard a few minutes ago, and I Will Follow. And it was their first left turn as well. After war, they had, you know, they'd reached a level of success. The record company were going, here we go, we've got the new Who here. And what they did instead was, well, we'd like to go off and work with a fella called Brian Eno and make sort of more experimental music, which is what they did with The Unforgettable Fire, which is my personal favourite record by them, came out in 1984. So, you know, they could have taken the easy route, but they didn't. They went across the fields, but they got there anyway, you know what I mean?
0: Let's move on to Joshua Tree, which for a lot of people is seen as a masterpiece. We know that they won Grammys with this, and there's a real cinematic quality, I think, to some of the songs on this album, particularly this classic.

0: mean, there was great pride when you think about it in Ireland at that point. That's 1980s Ireland, mass immigration, mass unemployment, and these guys lighting up America.
1: Well, that's 1987. I would have been about 15. So every, you know, and I saw it, unfortunately, I saw it in the papers this week. It's we're back there again, but everybody was getting ready to leave that time. And the fact that, and then some people laugh at this, but it's true, the fact that the biggest band in the world came from up the road was a source of pride to myself and my friends, anyway, and I'm sure lots of other people around or across the island at the time. I mean, a song like that is weird, because I heard when that came out the first time, and you go, what's this? There's no chorus. It's only after the fact with these things, you know, that they've become canonized as their great songs. But that's an interesting one. And again, their manager said at the time, no, don't release that as a single. That's not the one. Goes to number one in America. So what do people know, you know?
0: He acknowledged, Bono, that is, that sort of at the end of the 80s, they needed to go away and just dream it all up again. And they did go to Berlin, you mentioned, for Achtung Baby, dismantle the sound, and then came out with that album again, a favourite, I think, of lots of their fans. I just want to play The Fly from that.

0: sense there, don't we, Pat, of how the band would constantly try and reinvent themselves?
1: Absolutely. I mean, that's a serious one. And I can remember when hearing a snatch of that single on the radio in 1991 and going, Jesus, what's that? You know, because it, like as big as the Joshua Tree had been and everything, the word sexy didn't come to mind really when you were thinking about U2. You know, maybe it did for some people, it didn't for me. But with something like that, there's a groove in it, there's the industrial sounds, the Manchester sounds that were happening at the time, they incorporated all that. And yeah, Bono described the sound of it as four men chopping down the Joshua Tree. I would go further than that. I'd say it's chopping down the Joshua Tree, sticking it in the shredder in the backyard and setting it on fire and then dancing around it naked, really.
0: What a visual.
1: Sorry,
0: and Mysterious Ways comes from that album as well, which I always think is quite a sexy song.
1: Yeah, but that's the thing. I mean, Mysterious Way, like, go back to With or Without You. You'd think, I still haven't found what I'm looking for, but the obvious choice for the first single. And the same with Act Home Baby. Mysterious Ways would be the obvious choice. But they didn't take the obvious choice, which is, I think, to their credit.
0: I always think of you two as the first 25 years. You know, I kind of think of them up to 2000. And then...
1: That's understandable, yeah.
0: Then I see a separate U2 after that. Is that fair?
1: Yeah, I think so, yeah. I'm not saying there was a dip in quality, but... they'd done it. They'd got there. So it was to resolve, maybe, you know, hold on to their, consolidate their position. That's the word I'm looking for. And the albums, the releases of the albums slowed down considerably. You know, when you were saying in the 80s that there were, whatever it was, six albums in the 80s or something like that, you know, they slowed down. So say this album that's was announced the other day that's coming out in November, Carnival to Lose, you know, there hasn't been an album of original material for 9 years before that. And there were huge tours, really, to get back. They released Pop in 1997. The band themselves have said a couple of times they think that was a bit of a misstep. And then they come back in 2000 with All That You Can't Leave Behind and those great gigs, including the two nights at Slane, where they kind of said in interviews, listen, we're applying to get the job back at the biggest band in the world, which is what they did. And it's amazing how they've kind of really held on to that.
0: Mm.
1: And you could see, like, the media furore there, really, on Friday when you know, when they do anything, but certainly something like that.
0: And the excitement, I think, at the prospect of them touring again.
1: Oh, right.
0: Like, I remember going to the 360 tour.
1: Yes.
0: And just... what a spectacle.
1: Well, the first concert I ever went to was U2. It was 1987, the Joshua Tree. I got a bus up with a few cans in a bag as a 15-year-old. But I've been to see every tour since. And have they painted themselves into a corner in a good way? Because, say, something like Las Vegas was so innovative.
0: Which was playing in the Sphere.
1: The Sphere, yeah. I mean, obviously they couldn't take that in the road. So that's something else to look forward to. If and when they tour, what kind of format will it take?
0: Let's just see if we can listen to the very last song, which is their new song from their new album, Silencio. Silence.

0: What's your verdict, Pat?
1: What's the verdict? Well, I heard them play it live the other day. Twice? No, once. Twice? I'm not sure. And did it fit in with Out of Control, and did it fit in with the Without You? Yeah, it did. I mean, it sounded great. And also, that's the sound of those guys are in their mid-60s. It doesn't sound like a gang of lads in their mid-60s. It sounds like a kind of a band hungry for attention, a younger band, you know?
0: I thought Bono's voice really held up when I heard the clips on social media. You mentioned just briefly there the cynicism sometimes that is levelled at this country towards YouTube, which I don't particularly enjoy, I have to say, myself.
1: Well, people,
0: do you understand
1: your opinion? Do I understand it? Well, Bono has a tendency to open his mouth and talk about this, that and the other. And have I ever been at a concert where he started making a speech and have I slipped off to the bar? Yeah, I have done, yeah. You don't have to listen to him. You don't have to buy the records. You don't have to buy the tickets. That's the kind of band they are. That they're a political band. They always have been. It's not anything new. Not everybody likes everybody. Sure, that's okay.
0: Well, if they tour again, I'm definitely going.
1: Oh, I'll be there beside you, absolutely.
0: Yeah, I'll be there. Pat Carty, thank you so much.
1: You're more than welcome.
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5: Yes, you can email the show, aliveandkicking@newstalk.com, or you'll find me on Instagram. I'm at Claire McKenna Presents. Coming up this morning, psychologist and author Nivor Binsky on the return of the skinny trend. I chat to Sam King, who went from gaming addict to Guinness World Record holder for the most ultramarathons in a year. And pharmacist Una O'Hagan is looking to give an opportunity to the right wellness brand. So what kind of a health and wellness week did I have? Well, I'm feeling good after getting some rest after what really was a crazy week of learning last week. I always say trying something new, even if you really enjoy it, uses up a lot more energy. So I feel up more like myself this week. I celebrated 18 years of married life last Sunday, and I do think it's nice to mark these milestones. Now, I didn't even get him a card. I felt bad because he had one for me, but I always think marking it doesn't have to be with gifts or money spent. I mean, it's just important to stop, whether it's a relationship anniversary or a work milestone or something else in your family, and just take stock, even at a birthday, to look back at the beginning and recognize where you are now. So that's what I did. We watched the wedding video, which is always such a lovely reminder. Lots of faces there who aren't with us anymore. And then we watched a speech a night all this week. My dad did say to me after the wedding that I should watch my husband's speech from time to time when I'm fed up or maybe a bit annoyed with him. And he did do an amazing job, and it does show what a good guy he is. So not to gush too much about a perfect life, because no one's life is perfect, but sometimes it's good to remind yourself of the good and look back to see how far you've come. You can email the show aliveandkicking@newstalk.com. And speaking of celebrating how far you've come, pharmacist Una O'Hagan is celebrating 25 years of business in Mars Pharmacy. And rather than just shout about her own business, she has an incredible opportunity for a wellness brand. And she joins me in studio now. Una, you're very welcome.
6: Hi, Claire. How are you? Thanks for the invite in, as always.
5: I'm going to shout about you for a minute, because 25 years in business is a massive achievement.
6: I know, it's like a quarter of a century, Claire. How am I at this for a quarter of a century? It doesn't feel like 25 years. It feels like probably 10, definitely not 5, but definitely not 25. It's crazy. Yeah. And we had our team up at the Guinness Storehouse on Saturday night, you know, for a celebration. And one of the team members in Baggot Street, who's there longer than me, 26 years, Anne Scraggs, she organised for some of my first pre-reg, to do a video. Eugene, who was my first superintendent, Aideen, who was like a technician who was working there at the time, and now, you know, she's retired now, and Pierce Marr, yeah, the guy I bought the pharmacy from, to come into the store and record a little video. And she pieced it all together along with, I'd say, 3-4 customers, really loyal customers, come in all the time. One lady who's coming in 40 years. And they did it always. I was a blubbering mess, Claire.
7: And I was just talking about celebrating milestones in your life. I think it's really important. Like, I was married 18 years. It could be your kids 21st. And even though they can feel not bittersweet, but the time is passing, you can get a little bit nostalgic for the past. But it is really important, I think, to look back, acknowledge where you came from, where you've come to.
6: I feel so privileged, Claire. I said it on Saturday night to the guys. I get up every day and I have the absolute privilege to do something I absolutely love to do, to make a positive impact to people's life. You know, you can have all the, I don't know, material things in life that you want, but actually what people really care about is, you know, their own health and the health of the people that they love around them. And I get to work in that, you know, ecosystem of healthcare here in Ireland, and I get to make a positive impact every day, me and my team. So I love what I do. And I can't wait for the next 25 years. I don't know if I'll be there in 25 years, but I'll give it a go.
7: You will. No doubt you will. Yeah. You're an absolute machine of a superwoman. But I do think that meaning and purpose piece is so important.
6: So important.
7: So whether it's, you know, being at home with your kids or giving back to your community,
6: absolutely,
7: whatever your meaning and purpose is, once you've found it, that is such a key part of your well-being.
6: I think that's it. I think once you're in your own flow and you're doing something that you love to do, you're not, you know, you're not living your mum's dreams or somebody else's dreams. I remember speaking to a geriatric consultant, and you know, she gets to spend people, you know, those last moments with people's lives with them all of the time, and she always says that people, you know, the biggest regrets are, I should have spent more time with my family and my friends. I should have done what I wanted to do myself instead of doing a career that I didn't really want to do. I did it for A, money, or B, to maybe make my parents happy, whatever. And that always stuck with me. If you're doing what you want to do and you love what you do, like, I want to lie down my deathbed and feel like I made a difference, do you know? And I feel like I will do that. But there's so much more to do.
7: Yeah.
6: So much more to do, do you know? And listen, come here, you know, we get a chance to make such a positive difference to our customers. And, you know, our team, you know, I feel like, you know, our people are the most important thing. And if we have really good people working in Mars, and we're a real team of, you know, very different people, we all have different skills, we all have different passions, but there's a golden thread that connects us. And it's really back to care and compassion and kindness and empathy and really caring about our customers, you know. And I'm delighted that next week we're taking away 25 of our customers, most loyal customers, and the guest of their choice, could be their mum, it could be their partner, it could be their daughter, their son, to Caboo Cabins for an immersive retreat for 2 nights and 3 days. So we get to spend like that time, me and 10 of my team, with 50 people, 25 of our customers and their plus one. And like, that's just going to be so special. You know, it'll be a time that we can actually, you know, stop and really listen to them, you know, really connect with them. And really show that we care, because we say it all the time. But I think, you know, actions always speak louder than words. So to do this and have this really special time, I really wanted to market really for our customers. And so we picked like 2 customers out of each of the 10 stores. So that was 25 customers. And our pharmacists picked those customers, like, you know, people who might be going through something difficult in life or just are so inspiring because maybe they're looking after other people, you know, in their community or their family. And, you know, just keep on going no matter what, keep getting up no matter what. And, you know, so they have chosen those 2 customers per store, so that's 20. And then we chose 5 customers completely first come, first serve from our online community, because we're such a big online community as well. So we have 25 going next Wednesday to Friday. And we're just going to be talking to them about, I suppose, we really believe in preventative care. Claire, you know that. You know, I firmly believe, my granny Cassie always said, prevention is better than cure. And, you know, I think in pharmacy, you know, people think of pharmacy as a place where you come for medication. It's very reactive. But at Mars, we really believe in prevention instead of that reactive. Yes, we're here for your prescriptions whenever you need it, but actually it's all about prevention that we really care about. So, and we've developed a program called Health 360, which has five pillars of your health: your nutrition, your movement, sleep, stress management, and connections. Connections to yourself, connections to those around you, connections to your work colleagues, and connections to the environment. So no better place to take 25 plus 50 people to a really beautiful place to connect with nature and to really slow down and to give people the time that they deserve. Like, these are people that are, that deserve a break, you know, and for us to really listen, Claire, and to find out how we can support them better, you know, with these five pillars. Because really, we, you know, we, how we bring that to life in our stores is really through education on our, you know, whether it be through our website or our social media channels, or through events. You know, you've done loads of events with us, but even events in stores as well, and also products and services that we do. So really just finding out what else do they need that maybe we're not delivering for them at the moment, and how can we even do it better again? And
7: well, I wish I could sneak in, but it sounds like you're very much oversubscribed.
6: Yes.
7: Talk to me about this opportunity you have for a wellness brand.
6: Oh yeah, so we basically, well, we're Mars, at Mars, we're an Irish business, Claire, and for all these years, you know, I'm also a lead entrepreneur in the Going for Growth program. So over the last 10 years, I've taken eight women in business to help them grow and scale their businesses, not only here in Ireland, but actually internationally as well. And so we always supported other Irish brands and other Irish female entrepreneurs to really get their product onto shelf and to grow and scale, because their success is our success and we love being part of their story. So, but this time what we wanted to do, and it's called Mars Springboard. You get all the details on the website. We wanted to open up to not just female entrepreneurs, but actually our male colleagues as well, because there's no males in Going for Growth. So it's really to showcase amazing Irish brands, whether it be a wellness brand, a beauty brand, skincare brand, any, you know, anything in the healthcare space really, where they can apply. And for, and we're going to select one out of the, you know, the number of people that actually apply, that we can support, like we do anyway, but I suppose it's just putting a formal framework around it, where we can support them with growing and scaling their businesses. So they'll get mentorship from myself and from my team, and they get a €10,000 bursary as well, to, you know, that they can use for marketing or advertisement or whatever way they might want to do it, for product development or packaging or whatever. And we'll help them on that journey to really, the whole thing's called Springboard, so to really springboard them into another level of growth. So it doesn't have to be a startup, it could be somebody who's already in business, but they might be doing a pivot, or they might be doing a new product development or whatever. But you get all the details on our website, marspharmacy.ie.
7: Yeah. Well, I think it is an amazing opportunity for a wellness brand. I'd love it to be someone listening to Alive and Kicking. Do let me know if you enter and you get springboarded by none other than Una O'Hagan. I hope you get a bit of a rest at Cabu as well, because you really deserve it. You do amazing work. Una O'Hagan, CEO of Mars Pharmacy, celebrating 25 years. Thank you very much for coming on.
6: Thank you.
7: Right, coming up after the break, the skinny trend is back, and I'll be joined by psychologist, nutritionist and author of No Apologies, Niamh Orbinski, to discuss how best to navigate this new weight loss era. Una, thank you so, so much for coming on. And Una also has a new podcast, which is just launched on Go Loud. It's called Health 360, and it's available on the Go Loud app or wherever you get your podcasts. Right, coming up after the break, the skinny trend is back, and I'll be joined by psychologist, nutritionist and author of No Apologies, Niamh Orbinski, to discuss how best to navigate this new weight loss era.
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7: You're welcome back to Alive and Kicking. Now, the skinny trend is back, it seems. And while no body shape should be demonized, in my opinion, there is a danger, as we've seen in previous generations, when one body type is revered and unhealthy behaviors are used to achieve it. So how do we navigate this new era of weight loss in a healthy way? Niamh Orbinski is a psychotherapist, a nutritionist and author of No Apologies, Ditch Diet Culture and Rebuild Your Relationship with Food. And she joins me now. Niamh, you're very welcome.
8: Thanks for having me, as always.
7: Now, like I said, Niamh, it seems like the skinny trend doesn't really go anywhere, but it is gone mainstream all of a sudden.
8: Yeah, I think with the introduction of GLP-1s, although they have been from my experience, some people have found them transformative, but they are being used widely across lots of different categories of weight, shall we say. And I do feel like that is changing our whole landscape of bodies, the bodies that we are exposed to, the bodies that we are seeing. And that is very problematic for the skinny trend that we are seeing across, you know, mainstream media, across social media. And I, in particular, I'm quite concerned, not just as adults, how this is changing how we view bodies as adults, but also how it's changing teenagers' view, young people's view of what an attractive body is, a healthy body is. And I think that's a conversation that we definitely need to have, although it can be uncomfortable.
7: I totally agree with you. And I think GLP-1s as a treatment for obesity and being life-changing medication is doing a huge amount to even change the blame and shame that previously was used in that area. However, the idea that it may be used for a red carpet situation is very, very different. And whether we realize it or not, those sort of people that are high up in fashion, in TV, in the music industry, they do set the beauty standard. And the beauty standard has really shifted. What impact does that have on people?
8: Completely. So there are these, and I won't quote it because I would probably get it wrong here, but there are psychological, I guess you can call it, views or ways of how our psyche works when we are exposed to the same kind of image again and again and again, right? And so this has a huge impact when we are exposed to bodies that are implicitly being glamorized. So it's not that maybe the explicit message is, oh, look at such and such, aren't they so skinny, don't they look great? It's that the image of a thin body is being put up as something to aspire to implicitly. And we can see that dominoing out into not just celebrities, but down into day-to-day life where, I don't know, Mary's going to a wedding in 6 months' time. She feels very dissatisfied with her body. She maybe is not in the obese category. She goes onto the black market. She gets a GLP-1. And that is definitely happening because I am seeing it. I'm sure you're seeing it as well. But also in terms of how that entrenches eating disorder behaviors, how we view bodies in general, it's very, very problematic. And you're completely right, Claire. That's completely different to a medication being used for the sake of it being a medication, not a cosmetic tool. And I'm worried about how that changes how all of us see bodies. We actually need to be even louder now in talking about what a healthy body looks like, especially with our young people, reducing shame around the body, around completely normal parts of the body, like flabby bits and cellulite and hair in all of the different places. They are normal parts of a human body. And I see this not just with women, but with teenagers coming through into clinic, where their view of what is beautiful is distorted. It is a very, very thin, emaciated body. And that is a problem, a big problem.
7: And I thought we had done a huge amount of work, I suppose, as a modern society around body positivity, which I hoped was then moving more to body neutrality. That's something I often talk about because I bumped into somebody on the street and they said, you know, I'd love you to do a piece on all this Ariana Grande stuff, but I suppose you'd probably avoid it because then we're talking about Ariana Grande's body. And I don't think we should be talking about anybody's body saying, oh my God, haven't they lost a lot of weight? Don't they look very thin? Don't they look great because they're thin? Have they put on weight? Like, nobody's body is on display for people to comment on. But any work that we had done around health at every size, that people come in all different shapes and sizes, does seem to have been superseded. Do you think it's the pendulum swinging with GLP-1 and that may settle down again?
8: I think it's reminiscent of how powerful diet culture is and how powerful the desire for thinness is, because our society does award or reward that, right? And so I can completely understand it. I can completely understand it. And I work with people who are, you know, using GLP-1s as part of their treatment. I just want to go back to what you said there about, you know, I suppose when someone had said, yeah, I suppose you should stay away from that. This is a tricky topic to navigate. However, I don't think silence is very effective. We can talk about the trends that we're seeing around bodies without publicly scrutinizing one person's body. And if we remain silent in general, when we begin to notice changes in loved ones, let's say, and I don't mean just weight loss, I mean go beyond the body, so into, you know, behavior shifts, physical shifts, like has somebody lost a lot of weight, but are they also acting very differently? Are they skipping out on foods that they used to really love, or are they no longer taking up invitations for dinner, or do they seem very faint or dizzy? Are there other physical changes you can notice? If we just stay silent for fear of commenting on someone's body, we might actually be entrenching an eating disorder that is present. And sometimes eating disorders, they don't need to be called out and diagnosed, and we don't know if someone actually has an eating disorder, but that they might alert us, give us little clues, behavior, weight shifts, physical changes, to ask a person or to say to a person, you know, I've observed changes. Is everything okay? And I've sat with people, many people over the years who've struggled with eating disorders, who said that people never said anything to me. But actually, they were crying out for help. They wanted people to reach out and to notice that they weren't okay. And I worry that if we don't talk about it at all, for fear of that, we actually are pushing people more into a disordered eating or eating disorder. It's tricky.
7: Yeah, such an important point, because as a woman, I've kind of stopped commenting on people's bodies. And if I see somebody has lost weight, I don't congratulate them on it. And sometimes I feel bad because I imagine, you know, perhaps they've started eating breakfast that they'd skipped for years, or, you know, perhaps they found a new class that they love. And it's as a result of these really healthy, brilliant things. And habit change is challenging. And, you know, sometimes you'd love to hear someone saying, fair play to you, doing something for yourself and you look great. But I just don't like to put people's value and worth based on what they weigh, because what if life gets busy and that class falls by the wayside, or whatever that healthy behavior was falls by the wayside? When I see them and perhaps that weight's gone back on, are they less of a person? And do I mention it then and say, I see you've packed a bit more on, you know, so I would just avoid it. So it can be dangerous in that area. And I find there's a lot of snide talking around weight loss now, that people are like, oh, you're on the jabs, oh, that's cheating. You know, I think we need to be very careful in our language around people's bodies, particularly people in our circle.
8: Completely. And I completely agree with everything you've just said, Claire. We shouldn't be commenting on bodies so kind of openly and flippantly, but we can comment on behaviours. You know, if we notice somebody has, God, they're really invested in the gym, or they've found something they really love to do in terms of movement, or they're talking about how much better they feel because of the food they're eating, we can mention those things, right? And likewise, if we're noticing a huge drop of weight in somebody in a short period of time, and we're concerned because of other patterns of behavior we've noticed, we don't have to say, God, you're gone very skinny, are you all right? But we can say, I've noticed some changes, I want to check in. Is everything okay? And so weight can be the clue. It can be one of the clues. But if we just avoid, silence can do more damage.
7: Yeah, fair. I mean, I have two friends that are coming to mind now who had lost significant weight, and one was very close to me, so I knew something was going on because I knew what was going on in her life, and it turned out it was something pretty major. But there was another mom at the school gate, and I was congratulating her because she happened to be wearing a lot of gym gear, and it turned out she was going through a very serious breakup, and her anxiety levels were through the roof, so her appetite was completely gone. So I just think we need to be mindful, but I think the way you've reframed it is really important, because silence doesn't really help anybody either. So what's your advice to people who are feeling slightly overwhelmed with the skinny trend coming back, because we stepped away from the Heat magazine and the circling of the cellulite, and there seemed to be this idea that people come in all different shapes and sizes, and to be healthy you don't have to look a certain way. How do people manage the overwhelm now skinny is back?
8: There's numerous things I could recommend here, but what I often say to my clients is to plug back into your reality. So what I mean by that is bring your focus back into your life and what really matters to you. And so if you're noticing, let's say you're seeing a lot of stuff on social media that is impacting your view of bodies, step away from that, because that's all external to you in your life, and come back to what really matters, which might be your career, your friends, it could be a hobby, it could be a form of movement that you really love, and come back into those places where you feel safe and loved and accepted, right? Another thing that's really important, and what I was doing with a client just this week actually, was curating your social media feed. So basically teaching the algorithm what you want to see. And so if you see something that's very body or fitness or, you know, skinniness, weight loss, any of that content online, tell your social media platform that you don't want to see it. You can do that by just clicking the three dots and saying not interested. And then look up things that make you happy. So during the week, it was dogs and rabbits and pets I was doing with a client in session. It could be anything. Think about something off the wall. Maybe you're into true crime. You know, look up true crime. Or
7: travel. Or
8: yes, yeah. Exactly. Think about your other interests and try to feed your algorithm with all of that, because that is affecting you. If you're seeing that every time you scroll on social media, and we know that a lot of people and most of us spend a lot of time on social media, is to teach your social media feed what you want to see. So that's really important as well. I would also say try to, from a practical perspective, if you're feeling a lot of pressure and it's transferring onto how you feel about your own body, don't wear clothes that are too small for you. Wear clothes that you're comfortable in. Focus on self-care practices that have nothing to do with losing weight. So that might be, I always feel great when I wash and blow dry my hair. You know, simple things like this. Put on a bit of lipstick, you know, wear your nice outfit, you know, that outfit that's sitting in your wardrobe that you say, oh, I'll keep that for, you know, a good day. You know, what good day? You know, wear it. Those kind of self-care practices that have nothing to do with weight loss can really bring up your mood and make you feel better about yourself.
7: Yeah, ring a friend, see a friend, go for a coffee, you know, walk the beach. All of those things make a big difference. But we're not immune to feeling this way. And if you are feeling overwhelmed, I think it's very, very normal reaction. What about if you've young people then, finally, if you've teenagers or young people that you're concerned are being fed these images and they haven't got the maturity or the emotional intelligence to handle it? How do you manage it well without making a big deal out of it either?
8: I know it's so hard for parents, isn't it? Especially if you're very aware of not commenting on bodies and you're trying to work on having a body neutral household. But then again, if we don't say anything, are we not highlighting that this is an issue? It's nuanced. What I would say is focus on what you can add in, the information that you can add into the home. So it could be talking about normal bodies, right? And what normal bodies look like and how normal bodies go through lots of different changes. This always starts with adults in the household. So if you have a very difficult relationship with your own body, it's going to be very hard to say one thing for the kids and then feel a completely different way yourself. So focus on your own relationship with your body. This doesn't require you to be perfect, because that doesn't exist in the world that we live in, especially around body image, but focus on what you need to do to feel at least more neutral or more respectful of your own body. And so using your own experience, especially around body changes, can be really helpful for young people as well. There is one skill that I always teach young people, which is media literacy. And so this is about, as I'm sure you will well know, Claire, it's about being critical of the media that we are consuming and, you know, not just taking it in as something to always be believed. We want to be critical about the images that we're seeing. And especially now in an AI-driven world, you know, I was at an AI conference there a good few months back, which was really interesting. But there was one part that made me quite nervous because they were showing videos that can be made through AI. And these bodies were perfect bodies. And I was thinking, oh, it's hard to tell that's AI. But your media literacy skills will kind of look for the clues, right? And so if young people don't have these skills to look for these clues, to be critical about the media they're consuming, it just is absorbed into their being. And so we want to teach our kids to be critical, not to believe everything that we're hearing, to look for more information, et cetera, et cetera. And that is buffering. It's helping buffer against all this information, because you can't fully protect your children, but you can be a huge influence in the home on helping them develop a positive relationship with food and their body as they get older.
7: 100%. And that reminder that what we see on social media, one picture doesn't tell a full story. So I think that is amazing advice as ever. Niamh Orbinski, psychotherapist, nutritionist, and author of No Apologies, a book that should definitely be on your bookshelf. Thank you so much for coming on.
8: Thank you.
7: Right, coming up after the break, I'll be chatting to Sam King to hear how he went from number one global player on Call of Duty to Guinness World Record holder for the most ultramarathons ran in a year.
2: 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Conversation that counts.
7: You're welcome back to Alive and Kicking. Now, Sam King recently celebrated a Guinness World Record as the man to have run the most ultramarathons in a year. Many would assume he's a natural-born runner, but the truth is very different, and Sam joins me on the line now. Sam, you're very welcome.
9: Thanks very much for having me, Claire. It's good to be here.
7: So you are currently in the midst of a major challenge. Tell us a bit about this. Ultras, as many ultras as possible in 1 year.
9: Yeah, exactly. When did I run my last one? About 4 days ago, I think. And that was number 120 in the 12-month window that runs last September to the end of this September. So I've got a few weeks left and I'm planning on running about five more. But yes, I've been trying to break the world record for the most ultramarathons run in a year by a man. And the record was 117. So I have now broken it and I'm just in the process of extending it slightly to about 125.
7: And why is that? Why not just get to 118 and go done?
9: You can't just break it by one, I don't think. And I've got a few weeks left, so I might as well carry on whilst my legs are still working.
7: Are you surprised at how much energy and motivation you still have? Because I suppose that's what I imagine, that you would get to the stage where you can't wait for it to stop, whereas you seem to be enjoying it, dare I say.
9: Yeah, I mean, I suppose I'm not surprised. I had run about 150 marathons or ultramarathons before I started this challenge. So I knew that my body and my mind were conditioned to do it. Obviously, I didn't know how it would respond to running so many within a year. I hadn't done that many before, but I've done so much running now that I've sort of proven that we are capable of more than we ever thought we were. And I'm sure we're talking about it used to be really overweight and not very confident. So I wasn't able to run at all. I wasn't a natural athlete. It's taken me a long time to get here. But yeah, I keep proving that old version of myself wrong and keep proving what's meant to be possible wrong, and just extending it further. So actually, no, I'm not overly surprised anymore. It is incredible what we're capable of, humans, and what I've done in the last year, I'd never have imagined doing 10 years or so ago, but it just shows you what we can do if we put our minds to something.
7: And remind us what an ultramarathon is.
9: An ultramarathon is anything over 50 kilometres, typically, so 31 miles. A marathon is a fixed 26 miles or 42 kilometres. Whereas an ultramarathon is anything over or starting from 50 kilometres or 31 miles. For this record in particular, Guinness said I have to run at least 50. So all of them have been around 50 kilometres, sometimes a little bit more, never less.
7: And I was having a look at your Instagram at FatBoySkiing, if people want to check it out and see your many accomplishments and your journey. And one of the videos says you have run 99.99% of the entire world in distance.
9: more than 99.99% of the entire world. Yeah, I think I have popped the Strava leaderboard on multiple times, on multiple occasions over the last year in terms of who's ran the most. And breaking this world record, I suppose, gets me to the very top of that leaderboard. And yeah, I am just a bit obsessive when it comes to these things and like records and leaderboards. I used to be a professional gamer before I got into running, and well, before I lost all the weight and got into running. So yeah, those sorts of statistics are very enticing for me.
7: So you have literally ran around the world?
9: Well, not technically geographically, but I've ran more than 99.9% of the people in the world have in the last year.
7: Okay. And geographically, where has this journey taken you?
9: Yeah, I mean, in the last year, a lot of the ultra marathons that I've been running have been in the UK and have been my hometown where I grew up, because a lot of what I've been doing is because my mum fell ill and she hasn't been very well and I wanted to spend more time with her. So the idea behind a lot of this challenge and a lot of the fundraising has been to spend time with my mum, so I left my job to move home, spend time with her, do some running, raise some money to charity, and it sort of has grown legs and gone a bit mad. So I haven't run or travelled too much in the last year for those reasons, but yeah, running beforehand took me all around the world. I've run through deserts, I've run through mountain ranges, covered across most continents. And that is one thing I love about running, the travel aspect and running in places that you'd never visit if it wasn't for the fact that you were doing an event there. And yeah, now I am planning on venturing out slightly more. Now that the record is broken and I've spent a really solid amount of time with my mum. I did run the Camino de Santiago this summer, so I did do some travel, and that was pretty much across the entire northern Spain. And we caught the full solar eclipse whilst we were there, so that was a treat. So yeah, look forward to more travel.
7: Amazing. And in between each ultra, does life continue as normal, or are you on a very strict regime and training plan?
9: So this challenge started with 80 ultra marathons in 80 days. So the turnaround between those was very limited. I would run in the morning, see my mum in the afternoon, wake up the next day and do it again. So it's sort of been split into two. What I've done in the last year, I ran an ultra marathon for every year of my mum's life. That was when I did them all in a row to celebrate her life after she fell ill, and to raise money for charity. And once I'd run all 80, I then realized if I run another 40, not necessarily back to back, but within the year, I'd also break the second world record for the most ultra marathons in a year. So yeah, as I said, last year I quit my job, my corporate job, to move back to Princeton, my hometown, to spend time with my mum. And yeah, in the last sort of 5 or 6 months, whilst I've been doing this extra 40, I've been trying to start a life that sort of revolves around my passion, which is running. So I've been doing lots of these ultras, dotting them around sort of one every few days, really. But at the same time, I've been setting up like an online running coaching business. I've been starting to do talks in schools. I really want to, encourage children to be more active and not leave school obese and sit behind a screen, because that is exactly what I did. When I left school, I was obese and I spent a lot of time playing computer games, and I know that the effect that it had on me mentally. So yeah, I'm doing some coaching now. I am doing talks in schools. I'm helping the London Marathon roll out a new scheme, which is called the Daily Mile, which is running a mile a day around their playground. I'm starting to help other people doing challenges like mine and things like that. So I'm trying to find a way to make this my life whilst also squeezing in the ultra marathons at the same time, and starting to do ambassador work for the brain injury charity that I've been fundraising for. So they say I'm busy.
7: Yeah.
9: And it's so far it's all working out in terms of this move and what my, you know, real passion is.
7: And I saw that Headway UK is the charity that you've aligned yourself and raised thousands for. Is that related to your mum's illness?
9: Yeah, exactly. Yeah, she had a brain injury, and we were told the day it happened that she wasn't going to survive. So we sat in a side room in A&E for 24 hours waiting for her to take her last breath, but she went on to survive by some miracle. But the life is very different for her now. She can't walk, and she's lost a lot of her cognition. She still remembers who we are and can hold small conversations, which is all that really matters. But yeah, Headway basically provides support to families or people that have suffered brain injuries, just around support with the new lifestyle and services that are available, They were able to advise us on lots of things whilst Mum was in hospital and we were really struggling. And our dealings with them were just incredible. The people that worked there are so helpful, went out their way for us. So it felt like a natural fit when I decided to do all this running and the challenge this year to fundraise for them. And yeah, that relationship has just gone from strength to strength. And I've spoken at one of their awards dinners and now I'm an ambassador for them and looking to do more for them and more challenges to hopefully raise more money in the future. I had no idea the effect that, you know, brain injury can have on people and also how complex brain injuries are. No one really knows the outcome for anyone because they're all so different. It's not like breaking a leg. You kind of know what rehab it will need to fix it with brain injury. It doesn't matter what happens to one person, it could be different for everyone else. So it's a really complicated place to be. So their support has been amazing. But more than that, people that work there are just beautiful people and they're really supportive to us. So yeah, it's been a great partnership so far. And yeah, I want to raise £1 million from one day. I'm at about 100,000 at the moment. So that's just a few more challenges.
7: I have no doubt that you will. And I'm sure she's extremely proud of you. Let's talk about you before then. You mentioned you played a lot of video games and you were obese. And if we're going to stick with the numbers, you were number one on Call of Duty and 19 stone. Tell me about Sam at that time.
9: Yeah, I mean, before that, it's like worthwhile context saying that I grew up in quite a healthy environment. I was very sporty. I loved the outdoors. But I did grow up in the middle of the countryside, in the middle of nowhere. So I kind of grew out of that by the time I was about 14 or 15. And I wasn't quite old enough to, you know, go out and have some beers and drinks with my friends or drive a car. So I found myself in this in-between and I found myself playing Call of Duty and I found myself really enjoying it. And then I found myself getting a bit of depth with the fact that there was a global leaderboard. And if you played it a lot and you were quite good, you could probably get to the top of the leaderboard. And yeah, that's exactly what I did. That's where I really discovered that I had a relentlessly obsessive personality. And if I find something that I love, I will probably do it to the absolute max of my capability. And I started playing computer games and yeah, Call of Duty 12 to 18 hours a day for about a year or two. Really unhealthy habits I built in that time. I was drinking alcohol, I was smoking cigarettes whilst I was gaming, eating really unhealthy food. And fortunately, I mean, I did enjoy it at the time. Obviously, I got a buzz from it and it was incredibly exciting being number one in the world. And then I'd go to sleep and then the Americans would become number one and I would wake up and I'd have to try and catch them up again. So it was a crazy cycle and it was a crazy time. But thankfully, all the leaderboards got hacked by hackers and it meant that no one at the top was actually a real human anymore. And that was the reason I stopped playing it. I'm a bit worried that if that hadn't happened, I'd still be playing it today. I'd probably be making millions, to be honest. But I just missed the boat on making money from gaming and it was purely just an ego thing. I want to be number one in the world. But thankfully the leaderboards got hacked. I stopped playing. I realized then I had to sort my life out, but I'd messed up my education and ended up going to London to get a job, starting at the very bottom as an administrator and working my way up. But I never loved any of that and corporate London. It wasn't what I truly wanted. And then when I found running, I always knew that that was sort of where I wanted to go with it. And I went from marathons to ultras to peeping at ultras to running through deserts and things as we'd mentioned. And I'd had this idea for such a long time to run as many as I can in a row. I was like, I'm sure I can do it. I'm sure I can run a lot. I think there's a few world records I could get. But I didn't have a reason to do it. And I had all my safety of a job in London and my friends. But yeah, Mum getting ill, definitely very much the catalyst of saying, right, I don't actually want this anymore. I want to spend time at home and I want to do my challenge and I'll run some race for charity. And it all just came together. And yeah, it was the 80 ultras at first and then it was the extended 40 to get this second world record. And now I'm about 2 weeks away from the end of the year and putting my feet up.
7: How incredible. I want to ask you a question then finally that I asked Spencer Matthews at a event earlier this year. And that's actually how I found you. He shared a picture saying how proud he was of you and all you had achieved. And I said to him, when will enough be enough? Because obviously he's been pushing himself and his boundaries and setting himself new challenges. So I ask you the same question. You said, you know, when you get to the end of September, you're going to put your feet up. But will you really and can you really?
9: No. No, in short, I've got so much more that I want to do. I think and when my body tells me enough is enough, and until that point, I'll do absolutely everything in my power to look after it. I might run and people might look at me and think that's ridiculous. Your knees are going to go one day. But I'm genuinely genuinely feel stronger and stronger the more that I run. And the more that I run, and the more I learn about how to continue running as much as I am. And running is not necessarily about 5Ks and 10Ks and running as fast as you can. I love ultramarathon running and adventure because you can take it a lot more slowly. And the pace that you run is actually a lot less impact on your body and your joints. So my plan is to enjoy running quickly whilst I can. But in the longer term, keep doing adventures. I do not mind walking or hiking either, as long as I'm outdoors and traveling and having amazing experiences. Then I will keep going until I'm very much unable to do so. But yeah, I will look after myself and my body and do everything I can to keep going for as long as I can and hopefully the rest of my life, you know.
7: Well, I say watch this space. Keep an eye on Sam King and everything that he's done. Not only is it inspiring, but perhaps we can help him get to that goal of raising all that important money for such an incredible charity. He is at Fatboy Sking, S King, on Instagram. Sam King, thank you so, so much for coming on. We wish you and, of course, your mum the very best.
9: Thank you so much, Claire. It was lovely to meet you.
7: So that's it for Alive and Kicking for this week. My thanks to my producer, Aoife Breen, to Micheál O'Connell and to Hugo Da Silva Scott, who was on sound. Rory Galvin was on podcasts. And thanks to you for listening. I will see you next week.
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11: 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Just going back to the chat we had at the start of the show with Savannah Wynn. She was talking about her experience of being homeless. Living in one of these hubs for 2 years, which is, you know, you're basically in what's a converted hotel. In her case, it was about 60 other families who were there, you know, to booked if you wanted to cook dinner and you were given a kind of a hotel room.

0: Central tenants for housing. It's not like a full vetting inquiry, partial, locally known information at applicant's last known address, etc. Which I suppose makes sense. It's still, though, that isn't it an odd thing that that the people who need housing the most have a higher bar to jump over, if you see what I mean. I work for a kids entertainment company and we held a family fun day in a big hub this summer. 400 kids from 0 to 17 years old. My heart went out to those families. The social tension was palpable. Such a hard life. Well done, Savannah, says this texter. Indeed, so, because herself and her son are happily settled now. As you know, it's routinely the case that celebrities get cancelled. They get arrested or do or say something that the online hordes disapprove of. Sometimes the celebrities manage to work their way back to public acceptance. Sometimes their career is permanently damaged, but not Tom Cruise. He's a new movie coming out and has somehow managed to remain largely immune from criticism. Just like in his films, he seems to be bulletproof. Olivia Fahey joins us now to explain this. Good afternoon, Olivia.
1: Afternoon.
0: Now, apart from the Scientology, which, you know, we all know about, yeah, how strange that is, but his two divorces, particularly the Katie Holmes one, she essentially had to kind of tunnel her way out of the house kind of thing, or escape by moonlight to get away from him.
1: Oh, pretty much. And it was like something like she was literally just shy of tunneling out of their Great Escape style, pretty much. She waited until he was off filming the movie Oblivion in Iceland and enlisted her father's help to try and engage with lawyers and fire security, hire her own teams in, and basically just make sure that there was absolutely no way any of this could get back to Tom, that she was about to basically serve him with divorce papers. And she completely blindsided and made sure everything was in place. And the way that she even did it is that he basically didn't want to be dragging all this through the courts because it would have opened up the doors to what was happening in Scientology. And their divorce was settled in 11 days.
0: Because he wanted to keep it quiet. And similarly,
1: to keep it all quiet.
0: Yeah, when Nicole Kidman divorced, she apparently did a little dance when she came out of court the day it actually happened.
1: Oh, she did. There's that like famous photo of her walking down the street going, "I'm free." it's such an iconic shot of her.
0: Yeah, so she's got... Now, and the thing is, though, is that Katie and Nicole, if they're, you know, if they're doing the, you know, all the interviews, for if they're promoting something, the media outlets will feel okay about asking them about it, but nobody asks him about this kind of stuff.
1: Yeah, and it's one of those things of whenever you're doing junkets and stuff these days, you're always given the instruction of keep it about the film or the project that they're promoting and no personal questions. Even myself, when I'm doing the panels at Dublin Comic Con, I always ask the guest, is there anything in particular that they want to highlight or want to avoid? And then if the question comes up from the audience, because we open it up to the floor as well, then we'll know kind of like how they want to handle it, so to speak. So we have like a very open conversation about that. But in junkets, you know, you are most of the time you're only given like maybe 5-10 minutes for these interviews as well. So you got to try and get them in quick. And if you get cut off because you've asked a bad question, then you don't really want to risk being blacklisted. So if it's been vehemently said, as like for Tom Cruise, he does very few interviews. So if you want to have this opportunity, you really don't want to mess it up. So a lot of people are going to be more cautious about interviewing him than they are interviewing anyone else because it's such a rare get. I'd say between himself and Leonardo DiCaprio, they're probably the two that do the few amount of interviews.
0: Yeah, but because I suppose they just don't need to.
1: They don't need to. And also, like, one of the things that is very surprising that he's doing so much publicity for Digger is because he is actually, this is going to be like his big like Oscar push this year. So he is trying to play the game. He's doing the lip service. He's doing the promo tour. And he's going to make darn sure that the right people are going to be seeing this movie because that's what he wants. He wants this nomination and hopefully he wants the win.
0: Yeah. But also, even when he does interviews, would it be fair to say interviewers are kind of fairly leery about going anywhere, asking them about Scientology or any of those kind of things?
1: Yeah, and I think if you do ask like something on a touchy subject, you could get a star that gets a bit aggro, like Christian from Channel 4 asking Robert Downey Jr. about how his past may have affected how he is, like, his career and his performances later on. Mm.

0: Robert got very like upset and stormed out of the interview. No one kind of really wants that, and especially with Tom Cruise, because we have seen him kind of like, he's a bit kooky crazy, let's just put it that way, and you kind of don't really want to risk which side of the kooky crazy you want to go on. And if you ask the wrong question, which side he's going to land, it's like flipping a coin with the Targaryen and you don't know which side of the coin they're going to land on. That is Tom Cruise.
1: Has anyone got a lash of the tongue from Tom Cruise that you know of?
0: So when they were doing Mission Impossible, was it 7 or the last one? I think it was 7. And basically people were breaking the COVID protocols and things like that. And there's this clip of him absolutely berating the entire cast and crew. So an angry Tom Cruise is not a pleasant person to be around. So I think that kind of surprised a lot of people that, you know, he does have a switch that can, you know, blow a gasket and things like that. But he is mostly very calm, collected, and very well media trained. But I'd say if you catch him off guard, then that switch could flip.
1: Yeah. People were surprised by that. I wasn't surprised by that at all, to be honest with you. Because I always get the impression he's just holding it all in. You know.
0: He is, but you know what? What he was saying, I didn't disagree with either.
1: Like, there were
0: people who were breaking their COVID protocols and putting the whole production at risk, which was then risking everybody's jobs. So it's like, you know what? I can see why he was so mad, but also it was, I think it was just a case of, it wasn't Christian Bale, it was him. And I think that's why people were a bit more surprised.
1: Yeah. Now, but there's also a sense that Hollywood in general wants to preserve Tom Cruise's image, just because he's the last one left, the last movie star left.
0: Yeah, and I actually remember I was working in Guinness Storehouse when he was promoting Oblivion here in Ireland. It was around 2012, 2013. And just seeing the amount of people who were waiting to catch just the slightest glimpse of him, and that kind of excitement that was in the air to be able to see Tom Cruise in person, especially in Ireland, that was something that I hadn't seen before. And I was like, wow, this guy still has a lot of pull. And that was me being surprised back in 2012. Nowadays, to still see the crowd showing up for him, like we saw pictures from the Digger premiere, that there was like hordes of people in Leicester Square just dying for a glimpse of him. And he does just still have that star power. And I think also because a lot of his more kind of out there wackiness was kind of before this cancel culture really started taking hold. I think that's kind of why he's kind of gotten away with it a little bit too. Like, he was jumping on Oprah's sofa talking about how much he loved Katie Holmes. And as much as we all kind of went, that's a little bit weird, we kind of didn't really do anything else about it.
1: Yeah.
0: And then all of these stories are kind of coming out about, especially how like his daughter Shuri is now like dropping his last name because he's basically just never seen her again and all this type of stuff. And yet people are still not really taking that into the wider media sphere to talk about, like, why is this allowed from him, but it's not allowed from others and things like that. So there's definitely big question marks there, but I do think probably because the majority of his craziness was kind of pre this cancel culture, and there's probably a lot of stuff that people don't even know about him.
1: Yeah, I'd imagine so. I'd imagine it's all guarded very closely. That GQ cover where he had his shirt open, good idea, bad idea?
0: I would say for some people, they'll probably be like, oh yeah, he's still got it. For other people, we're kind of going, now, love, you can put the shirt down. It's like whenever he does like topless shots in like the Mission Impossible movies, it's just like, yes, you look very well for a man of your age, but you know what? Put it away. It's not really having the same effect that it did when he was hanging off like a cliff edge kind of thing. And was it Mission Impossible 2, 3? So there's definitely a different kind of reaction to his sexy shoots these days. We're not reacting the same way.
1: Yeah, because in the interview, your man asked him about turning 64 in GQ, this is, but he didn't seem to like the question. That he doesn't want to be thought of as being 64.
0: No, and in fairness, like, I'm nowhere near his age, but even I sometimes stop and forget how old I am and then go, oh, like it's not an age I want to be thinking of. So I can kind of relate to it in that sense. But also, he I think he definitely sees himself as still like, I'm still young and cool and can go and do all these things. But, you know, there will come a time where he kind of goes, oh, maybe I should slow down. You'd think when he broke his foot filming that insane jump in one of the Mission Impossible movies, you'd think that would have been the moment that he went, you know, maybe I shouldn't be doing these things. But it actually seems to have made him worse and more convinced that he should be doing more of these wacky, crazy things just to, you know, we all do things when you hit like your midlife crisis and you're trying to still capture that youth. It's like, I'm still cool. I can still do these things. I think Tom Cruise is just doing that on an absolutely mega scale.
1: Olivia, thanks a million as ever. That was the young, cool Olivia Fahey there. You are listening to the Moncrief Show on News Talk. We'll take a break, back in a minute.
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3: Have you seen a Tom Cruise film? Like, you couldn't figure out the plot in about 18 seconds. Oh, Christ. He's a cocktail maker. He's a pretty good cocktail maker, too. So he has a crisis of confidence and can't make cocktails anymore. He needs a good-looking woman who talks him into being a better cocktail maker. Riveting piece of cinema that was. Then he's a race car driver. Pretty good race car driver, too. He has a crisis of confidence. Can't race cars anymore. Then he meets a good-looking woman and talks him into being a better race car driver. Then he's a jet pilot. So you're starting to see a pattern emerge here. Pretty good jet pilot? Yes, he was. He had a crisis of confidence. Couldn't fly jets anymore. Then I believe he met a good-looking woman who talked him into being a better jet pilot.
1: That was Rich Hall there, giving a rundown of several Tom Cruise films. You may have a point there. We were talking about Tom Cruise just before the news there. He's a new movie coming out, but he seems to have, like a lot of, unlike a lot of other Hollywood stars, seems to be intensely protected from any kind of criticism or anyone asking him difficult questions, that kind of thing. One texter says, whatever you can say about Tom Cruise, one thing I know is that he does intense preparation for each role. He took hip-hop dance lessons for his role in Tropic Thunder. Every time I hear his name, I immediately think of the poor person who had to teach Tom Cruise how to do hip-hop dancing. Yeah, indeed. But, like, he was very good at it, in fairness. I would ask Tom Cruise if he would play a Bond villain now that he has passed it for playing Spyros. Yeah, I'm sure that's a question he would welcome. He won't mind being 64 when he's 70. That's always the way. You always look back on that age, you go, oh, I was young and spry then. You wouldn't have had the same conversation about an older female actress, says the texter. Well, that's true. Yeah, that's a fair point. Though, interestingly, in a piece that was just published about him recently, they pointed out that when he was making Top Gun 2, and Kelly McGinnis, as you know, was in the original one, and they asked Kelly McGinnis why she wasn't in Top Gun 2, and she said, because I look my age, and he doesn't. And of course, so they had to replace her with a young one, because we wouldn't have that conversation about an older female actress, because they tend to be kind of eradicated from pictures like that. And someone else says, as a high-order Scientologist, Tom Cruise believes that he's a thetan, an immortal being, and doesn't die but moves into a new body. That explains his obsession at staying and acting young-looking. Once age finally catches up with him, we'll see him become a recluse. That'll be interesting to witness. Anyway, we'll move on from that. The experience of a night out for men and women couldn't be more different. Men don't have to put that much thought into it outside of where to meet up and what to wear. Often they don't really think about that even too much. But for women, a huge component is vigilance. They have to consider their route home. They have to watch their drinks and make sure they stay with their friends. And this seems to have become so ingrained that it's begun to switch responsibility as if something bad happens, it's the woman's fault for not being situationally aware. Shannon Hughes-Spence is a research assistant at DC who's conducted a study into women going out. Shannon, good afternoon to you.
4: Hi, good afternoon to you.
1: So it almost begs the question, why do they go out at all? You know, I know that's that they should, and they should be able to go out and feel safe, but does it put women off going out?
4: I definitely think two things can be true at once. you know, based on my research, I found that women really do enjoy nights out, and they particularly enjoy the social bonding and having the opportunity to dance and meet with friends, and they really, really like that getting ready process.
1: Yeah.
4: But then at the same time, it doesn't negate the fact that they have reported that they do anticipate fear, and they have this kind of embodied fear that sits within them alongside this desire to have fun. So two things, you know, it's true at once. They carry that fun and that fear at the same time.
1: Yeah, and is it the case that they've learned to be aware through experience or through other people telling them to do so?
4: Yeah, so it can kind of depend on the woman. I spoke to 15 women through my PhD research with SET Waterford, and I found that some of them were afraid based on their own lived experiences. So out of the 15, 6 had been either sexually assaulted or spiked. So their fear stemmed from their own experiences. Apart from those 6 women, the other women reported that their fear kind of came from maybe the experiences that their friends had or something that they witnessed on a night out, or even just coverage in the media of different women's experiences. So it all stems from what actually happens.
1: Mm, but that was a third of the, and I assume you weren't, you know, these were kind of a random selection. You weren't looking for women who'd been sexually assaulted or spiked.
4: Yeah, no, you're absolutely right. I put out the call for anybody who would want to be interested. And so I was looking at 18 to 24 year old women, and I put up posters on social media so anyone could participate if they wanted to, and posters in the toilets of bars and nightclubs. And so they didn't need to have necessarily a negative experience. But I did find that when I was talking to women, they did say, oh, sure, nothing bad has ever happened to me on a night out. I wouldn't be able to participate. So they did have that in their mind that they had to have something negative happen in order to speak about their experiences on a night out. Yeah. Whereas I was looking for like the range of experiences, both the pleasure and the fun, but also like the negative aspects as well.
1: Yeah. But as you said, two things can exist at the one time, but does one affect the other to a certain extent? Because I assume if you've been sexually assaulted on a night out, you don't kind of just brush that off and get on with things.
4: Absolutely, yeah. A couple of the women I did speak to, one woman had been sexually assaulted, and she kind of explicitly said she doesn't really go out anymore. You know, she's kind of preferred to have drinks in the house with her friends where she feels safe. Another woman, she had been sexually assaulted when she was like quite young in a bar, and she just point blank doesn't go out at all anymore, doesn't drink anymore. And then there was another young woman who was assaulted again, and she kind of prefers like low atmosphere, like, you know, quote unquote old man pubs where it's just very relaxed atmosphere as opposed to like a nightclub.
1: Yeah. And the women who have been spiked, what is this something kind of, when you've been spiked, you kind of realize at the time it's happened to you, or is it only afterwards, or and how do people around them react to that?
4: Yeah, so one particular woman, she had been spiked and she didn't realize it, of course. She had left to go to the bathroom. She left her drink with her friends. She came back, and then that's the last thing she remembers. So what happened to her, she had been taken home by her friends because she became very unwell very fast. And the next thing she remembered was waking up in a hospital and being told, you know, like, you've been spiked, because she said that she hadn't taken any drugs or anything the night before. Another girl, she said that she had been spiked one weekend. Her friends didn't know what to do. She looked for help within the venue, and they basically told her and her friends to leave because she, you know, she was too drunk, they thought. And then the following weekend, her friend was spiked and the same thing happened.
1: My God. And when women go out, based on all the interviews you've done, do they feel there's enough around them? Because, you know, the way in a lady's toilet, there can be, if you're feeling threatened, go up and order a odd-sounding drink or ask for Mary or something. Do those systems, are they in place here in Ireland?
4: They are in some places. It's up to each individual venue whether or not they train their staff in that area. It's the Ask for Angela campaign is a big one. And so that is in place in some venues. Other venues, you know, they're taking it upon themselves to train their staff in sexual violence awareness. And so they can spot those signs or spot signs of drink spiking. But from my research, I found that there is a gap between, you know, policy and like best practice compared to what the women are actually experiencing. So although these might be in place in some venues, a lot of the women don't really feel comfortable going up to staff and, you know, asking for Angela or approaching a bouncer saying, you know, this fella's after being harassing me all night because maybe they had negative experiences before. A bar member might be like, what do you mean? There's no Angela here. Or a bouncer might be like, well, I think you're the problem, actually.
1: And presumably all this, does it have an effect upon how women think about what they're going to wear when they go out, or how they're going to act? Don't be too loud. Don't draw too much attention to ourselves.
4: Yeah, absolutely. One thing that I found within the research, I was really interested in the getting ready process. And the women, you know, they kind of all said that they like to go and, you know, a nice top and a pair of jeans. But they also kind of attributed wanting to look uniform to it being almost like a collective safety strategy, because they mentioned how when they are all matching, it almost dissipates the risk. One of the women said that if she's wearing a skirt amongst her friends who are wearing jeans, she thinks she will be perceived as easier. So I think when, you know, you do see women going out, like, there is like almost a uniform look, and that is for a reason, according to the women I spoke about, yeah.
1: Is that just a perception, or does that actually help them in that regard?
4: I'm not sure. They perceive to feel safer in that way. So
1: yeah, and like when it's a group of women, like, do they feel safety in that numbers? And was there experience to have safety in those numbers? Because as you said there, you know, women are out with their friends. Somebody still spikes them. Somebody still tries to grope them or whatever. That it seems as if it doesn't provide that much protection. There are men who don't care about that.
4: Yeah, absolutely. So they did feel and perceive safety in numbers in the friend group. But it's like you said, there's only so much safety advice that can be given to women to, you know, watch your drink, watch how much you drink, watch who you're drinking with, you know, watch how you're getting home, share your location. It can be very exhausting to hear this advice over and over again. Because at the end of the day, it's not up to a woman if she is attacked. It's up to the actions of the perpetrator who is doing that.
1: Yeah. Were many of them angry?
4: Yes. Very angry. Very angry. But also, it was almost beneath the surface, and it was very subtle, their anger. It was almost like they felt almost defeated about it. But I think their anger also spurred them on to share their stories and hope that it would have, like, positive impact and change.
1: Yeah. God. But that positive impact and change, you can, you know, you can train people in bars and clubs and all that stuff, but this is about the people who are doing this stuff.
4: Absolutely.
1: And that change, I imagine, is trickier to bring about.
4: It is. And we can see it in policy, like the zero tolerance policy that we have. It does call towards a cultural shift in how we view, you know, victims and survivors, and just a push to, like, eradicate the culture that accepts violence against women and sexual violence. Because if you're in a group of lads, and this isn't like men against women, it's all of us against sexual violence. If you're in a group of lads and you're out on the weekend and maybe someone makes a joke like, oh, your one looks a bit easy, that's weird. Like, you know, if friends can hold each other accountable, that's where I think it can really start. And then, of course, you know, venues taking accountability and training their staff, and then a government policy or legislation approach. I think those are the three things that will cause and help that change.
1: One texter says, when my daughter was in college in Sligo, they wore puffy jackets in bars and nightclubs in case they would get spiked. Their friend was spiked and was in A&E quite unwell for a time after. Somebody else says, anyone who's caught spiking needs to be psychologically assessed as part of their sentence. If they think incapacitating someone is a good idea, God only knows what they're capable of. Do you get any sense that the people who do the spiking think it's funny, or what's their attitude towards doing it?
4: I think when we think of spiking, traditionally, we associate it with the intention to sexually assault someone.
1: Mm.
4: But recent research is showing, although that still absolutely happens, people are also doing it now because they think it's a bit of crack. They think it's fun. So I think that's really where it can be called out within friend groups. And just to mention, spiking in Ireland isn't a standalone offence. It doesn't have its own legislation at the minute.
1: Right. So if you are caught spiking somebody, what would you be charged with?
4: Bodily harm.
1: Yeah. My word. Shannon, thanks a million for coming into us. That was Shannon Hughes-Spence there, our research associate assistant at DCU. You are listening to The Moncrief Show on Newstalk. We'll take a break after that, parenting.
2: 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Conversation that counts.
1: As you know, over the past few decades, the cultural texture of this country has changed profoundly due to migrants arriving here. And one of the many things they brought with them was food. Never before in Ireland has there been such a dizzying range of cuisines available. But do they feel they have to adjust their offerings to suit the Irish palate? News Talk's free meal correspondent, Henry McKean, has been out having a nibble. Afternoon, Henry.
5: Good afternoon, Sean. What did I have that was anyway international? I had a sausage roll. That's what I had.
1: God, that's not that international.
5: Well, it was a take on an Irish sausage roll made by a Polish lad.
1: Okay.
5: It was a little different. It was very meaty.
1: Yeah.
5: They do love their meats over there, and they like their heavy stews in the winter and honey on everything. I do like Polish food. But yeah, we're chatting about the food, about the hospitality sector, and how their influence from around the world has changed our taste buds completely. And it's a two-way street because we've swapped stories and experiences and we've come out stronger and better than before. Oh my God, I feel hungry even talking about that. Oh, my mouth. Oh, my saliva. Saliva's not the right. Licking my lips, I suppose. Yum. So we start with a cafe on Cork Street in Dublin, run by a young Polish man. Okay, he's 40, but he had really good skin.
1: Okay.
5: And he looked young.
1: Yeah.
5: And we meet in the kitchen with one of those really good quality, they're too expensive to buy, KitchenAids switched on in the background.
6: So my name is Gregory. I come from Poland 14 years ago. So Ireland is my home for the last 14 years. Vincente Tichy. It's a double part name. Vincente is a name in Polish, and Tichy is quite common surname. Together, it is quite rare, and I must say, I know everyone with that surname.
7: You probably noticed I didn't try to say it. You've been here 14 years. You own and run this cafe. Tell me about the cafe.
6: We opened 4 years ago to provide high quality coffee and a sense of community to Dublinade, especially around Cork Street, which is kind of empty for a bit.
7: So you're here on Cork Street and the place is called Flower and Bean. We're here in the kitchen. We're working away. There's so many different cultures working here.
6: Yes.
7: Tell us about all the different countries that work here.
6: Well, myself, I'm Polish. My wife, who is a head of food, is also Polish. Our chef is from Nepal. We have Ukrainians, Slovakians, Brazilians, and French.
7: Wow, so from all over the place. And I just tried a sausage roll, even though I've given up on sausage rolls, and it was to die for. That blending of the cultures, it shows in the food. Tell me about how your Polish culture has helped something in the Irish culture and vice versa.
6: It's a bigger picture in terms of food. It's like, we're not focusing directly on Polish cuisine. However, we're definitely going to look more into ferments or less usual flavor combinations.
7: And what similarities are there between Ireland and Polish cultures when it comes to coffee, food, culture?
6: As both nations, we like to gather over coffee, we like to gather over food and have a good time.
7: What do you love about Ireland and what do you miss about home?
6: Ireland is very open. I love in Ireland the fact that no one cares what your skin tone is, what you believe in, who you sleep with, as long as you're a decent fellow. Poland is a beautiful country, and I kind of miss the four seasons.
7: And you do have a proper four seasons in Poland. When it's cold, it's cold. When it's autumn, it's autumn. When it's summer, it's summer.
6: Yes.
7: Here, it's difficult to tell if it's summer or winter sometimes.
6: Sometimes we have the whole year of autumn, yeah.
1: A whole year of autumn. Right, so Henry, we'll move away from Poland because they're more obviously... Poles make up a huge amount of people who've come to live in this country, but Romanians as well live here.
5: Yeah, there's lots of people from the Romanian, that whole nation of Romania. And we do actually meet a lady. She's front of house of Bethlehem, a Palestinian restaurant in Rath Mines.
1: Oh, I've been there. It's lovely.
5: I haven't actually tried
1: fabulous.
5: The food. I understand it's beautiful.
1: And they do kind of like, it's one of the, you sit around a bench and it's all kind of sharing kind of stuff.
5: Oh, sounds amazing.
1: You have to bring your own bottle, but that's no problem. They're totally cool with that. But it's really, I'd recommend it highly. It's
5: lovely. What did you order? What did you get?
1: I can't remember now. It was years ago, but it was one of those things that you order two things
5: share.
1: And then... somebody over there orders four other
5: and
1: things,
5: everyone picks.
1: And you're just stealing off each other. Apparently they serve wine now.
5: Fantastic.
1: I'm just being told.
5: And I'm guessing there was hummus as well.
1: Oh, yeah.
5: Oh, I love a bit of hummus now. Mm-hmm. Love a bit of hummus. But yeah, so Bianca, she's been here 10 years and she works in Bethlehem. And she had a tough time when she first moved here.
8: Hi, my name is Bianca. I am a Romanian who came 10 years ago to Ireland. It was a tough at the very beginning, but now after that long time, I can say that my home is Ireland. I will never forget my own roots, because there is my childhood, my memories, my roots and my family. But right now, at the stage where I am, Ireland is my first home. It's great because on this type of restaurant you find different culture, different nationality coming all together to share a different type of food.
7: And your partner, tell me about your partner.
8: He came in Ireland 10 years ago as well. He was a waiter with me in Camden Street in a restaurant called Jerusalem. We start from the very down, like being simple people, but we've been working hard to get through the place we are today, and we are very proud of that.
7: And the food, the Palestinian food is gorgeous. Describe it.
8: The Palestinian food, it's just full of flavor. You can find that type of food who can feed any needs of every customer around. And as well, we have so many diversity on the food, like for vegan, vegetarian, and any other types of.
7: And the cultures, tell me, what do they have in common, the Romanian culture, the Palestinian culture, and the Irish culture?
8: Connection, the sharing. You know, for example, the Palestinian with the Ireland, especially, they have the background of war and occupy a territory part. You know, the Ireland was occupied by British, the Palestinian, they are occupied by Israeli. And I do believe they share a lot of emotion and a lot of background, and that makes them get close. Me, as a Romanian, I have learned everything through it, and I did find the special, and I'm amazed to see how cherished Irish people are and how well will treat you. They will never make you feel unwelcome.
1: There you go. That's from outside a Bethlehem restaurant in Rathmines in Dublin there. And you also went along to there's a market, of course, an Asian market in Dublin.
5: Yeah, so I went to, there's quite a few Asian markets. I went to the one out in Ballymount and I met Kane, a local dub who works there.
9: I'm Kane Bourne and I work here now 2 years in the Asian market.
5: Kane, where are you from?
9: I'm originally from Ireland, Dublin, in a little town called Clondalkin.
7: So you're from Clondalkin, a town in its own right, but now you could say a suburb being consumed by
9: It's getting bigger as
7: capital.
9: We go on, yeah. It's grown every week, every day. You can just see dramatic changes happening to the small town that used to be.
7: And how old are you?
9: I'm 21.
7: So you're a young man, and in those last 21 years of you growing up, we've had so many cultures moving into the area. Tell me about some of those cultures, and what have you taken from them? Even my son, he's 8, he's obsessed with sushi, which is obviously from Japan. There's so much culture coming in, isn't there?
9: Obviously from the day I walked in here, so before I actually worked in Asian market, I was never open to all these new cultures and the foods and everything about it. And as soon as I came here, my eyes opened so much. I learned so much about foods, down to the smells, how you cook them, how you pair foods with everything. It's amazing on how when cultures come together, it just all works.
7: And tell me about your group of friends. I'm guessing you've got friends from all over the place, from all over the world, from all different heritages and cultures.
9: Oh yeah, I have Japanese friends, I have Chinese friends, I have Korean friends, and I've had these friends even in school. So before I obviously joined the Asian market, it was great the way we could all just mingle and learn so many different things about all the new countries. It's just crazy how once we come together, you can learn so much about everything.
1: There we go. Right. And now even like there's a large Asian community in Ireland as well. And it's starting to kind of spawn celebrity chefs as well.
5: Absolutely. And we do spend some time there at the Asian Market, and we get to meet a celebrity chef and a successful businesswoman, and she has a book coming out.
10: Hi, my name is Eva Pau from Asia Market.
7: So we're here in your Asia Market.
10: Yes.
7: Out in Ballymount, and you've got a full setup here. Describe it.
10: So when you come in the door, we have a homework section. So all the bowls are from Japan. There are lots of gift ideas. So we've kind of have some Asian...
7: You could say homeware. It's fantastic stuff. You've got everything. You've got... Ornaments, you've got...
10: Diffusers, that's the word.
9: That's the word she's looking for.
10: My parents are originally from Hong Kong, and then they moved here when I was 1 month old. So growing up here was interesting, since, you know, going into the primary school, it was like there was no one Asian in school. So
7: No one Asian in school.
10: So it was only me, and back at home, the language was interesting as well, because at home, my parents wanted me to be in touch with my roots, my heritage, so they only spoke Chinese to me at home. So at home, I'd be speaking Chinese, and then when I'm in school, I'll switch over and speak English.
7: Really?
10: So yeah.
7: Both?
10: Yes. When I was in school, I felt like everybody was very welcome. You know, I didn't feel that I was very different, you know. I was learning English, I was learning Irish, you know, all the, you know, like subjects, you know.
1: That was Eva Pau there talking to Henry. Cormac says, if you like Bethlehem, you love Fairouz, a Lebanese restaurant on Cork Street. Sensational grub. Eamon also mentions the Cedar Tree in Dublin that does Lebanese food. Yeah, I've never been to Fairouz. I've been to the Cedar Tree many times, and that is equally fabulous. You did continue talking to Eva, though.
5: Yeah, we talked to Eva about her Asian background, about her new cookbook, Eva Pau's Asian Cookbook. And we also talk about, you know, people in Hong Kong, do they actually really eat chicken balls and chips with curry sauce? Anyway, we start on education.
10: Primary school, and then through secondary school, and then I studied in Trinity College, and then Trinity at that time didn't have like a Chinese society at all, so I was also one of very few Asian people even in college, you know. So it was only much later that there was like a Chinese society set up, so it was very, very different, you know.
7: When we take even food in some of your cookbooks, you know, bringing together Irish as well as Asian, chicken balls and chips with curry sauce is an Irish take on Chinese food. It's, then again, you could say it's still Chinese.
10: So like the Chinese takeaway food here is actually, so the first immigrants of Chinese here were from Hong Kong, so kind of southern China. And so actually the dishes that they created, some, yes, they were created for local taste, like a chow mein or like a chicken noodle chow mein. But actually, you know, the sweet and sour or the black bean, the satay, they're all actually traditional dishes from Hong Kong. The only difference is that they've made it more saucy, as in like there's a lot of sauce, like basically is a lot of sauce, and that gets drenched over rice and chips, and then you have your 4-in-1s and, you know, 5-in-1s.
7: And a 4-in-1 again is,
10: I think it's what, chips and rice,
9: curry sauce, shredded chicken, or you could have chicken balls.
11: One idea.
10: But you see, the funny thing is, like, I would actually miss that type, like Irish Chinese food when I'm away. You know, I feel like, yes, I think I'm just used to
9: it's
10: that.
9: Home.
10: It's home.
9: It's home,
10: exactly.
9: Yeah.
10: I just love, I love that here. You know, I just think I grew up with it. And, you know, to me, it's Irish Chinese food.
1: Yeah. That's interesting. We already have Irish Chinese food.
5: It's a speciality, isn't
1: yeah,
5: it?
1: Yeah, it's interesting the way that's kind of all involved. And though I must say, 4-in-1s, I think they're gack.
5: Well, I do love chicken balls and chips and curry sauce. I like them drowned in a tray, in a metal tray.
1: That seems to be the Irish taste, all right. Mm. Thanks a million, Henry. As ever, One Day Many Voices is funded by Commission Amon with the television license fee and is being devised by Learning Waves in association with News Talk. 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We're going to take a break. After that, letting the kids listen to their own music.
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14: We've all been there, haven't we? Your child is having a meltdown. You're stressed out. You're reaching boiling point. So how do you stay calm? Claire Crowe is a member of the Psychological Society of Ireland and is with me now. This actually brings back, I think I have PTSD. In Tesco, two of them, age 2 and 3, wanted the, you know, the magazines that they sell?
15: Oh, yeah.
14: They both decided they want them and they both lay down on the floor and started screaming. And I remember the reaction that I had. I just couldn't, I nearly couldn't breathe. How do you get them out? Drag them out on their bums, basically.
15: Yeah, it's so hard, isn't it?
14: Yeah.
15: Yeah, and I'd say there isn't a parent in the country who can't relate to that.
14: Mm-hmm.
15: And it is that piece where you described, that really physiological response where your heart is racing and you're trying to, the adrenaline's pumping, you're pulling or trying to distract them. It is so hard. And it's also so normal. Like, every child will do this.
14: Mm-hmm. But you also get judged. Like, you do get judged, don't you?
15: Well, we wonder about that a little bit.
14: I don't know.
15: More.
14: You always get the look from the older man or woman who basically thinks that you can't manage your children and that they're screaming because you've been pinching them.
15: Yes. but I love that because we've already decided what they're thinking.
14: Yeah.
15: So, you know, because they might be thinking, oh, I've been there too, love. You know, we already assume that they're kind of at the judgment. But actually, a lot of people in that situation are often thinking, oh, I'm so glad that's not me.
14: Well, that's what I'm thinking now. I am thinking that. Yeah.
15: Yeah. There's usually a bit more glee or compassion with it because we've all been through it. And, you know, and it's that thing where our kids don't come with emotion regulation. They're just not born that way. And, you know, like the research shows us, it takes us till the age of 26 for that part of our front brain to really fully form. So it's nice to give ourselves permission to be like, they're not there yet.
14: Yeah.
15: But they don't need to be.
14: So what we're not talking about regulating them in this situation. It's more controlling our response.
15: Yeah. Yeah. I have a mantra, and I think this works really well for all situations, where it's not you, it's not me, it's the situation. And those three sentences really work because they come from, you know, that idea where traditionally it was the child. So the blame was, it was a bold child and you had to be seen and not heard. But then we moved, society shifted to this idea of, we need to be the best parents in the world. We always need to respond in the right way. And the enormous pressure that is put on parents, that's led to this idea of, God, I'm failing as a parent, I'm getting it all wrong. So we need to move from both of those perspectives and recognize, actually, sometimes in the moment, it's just the magazine that I want. It's not that you're a bad mom or that I'm a bad kid.
14: It's a Peppa Pig magazine.
15: Yeah, that has been placed so strategically for me to want it. But if I do that piece where, you know, I have three kids, but my number two is always my biggest challenge, my rebel. And like with her, I really find that piece where I go, no, it's not that you're bold, because actually, you know, she challenges, but that's okay. That's her personality. She's strong-willed. And I often say to myself as well, think of her as a boy, because sometimes we're a little bit harsher on our girls. We expect them to behave a little bit more nicely. I think that idea of it's not you, you know, and that it's not me. I haven't failed as a parent. That something, you know, last week she threw a toy, just missed my head because we're going out to school in a rush in the morning. So it wasn't really, you know, but the idea of, you know, I decided like, it's not Abigail and it's not me. But actually in this situation, we're rushed. We were going to school an hour earlier. She likes to look a certain way and the clothes weren't left the way she wanted them. There was loads of reasons. And once I kind of talked myself, and
14: I'm familiar with all of this. I think everybody has one, you know.
15: Absolutely.
14: But you have to just go with it.
15: You have to. And there is that piece where when it's happening, Like if we can start by regulating ourselves first, because it's just like you said, Claire, it's a physiological response that we go to first. You know, we see red and, you know, we kind of have that intake of breath. But if we can take that moment to go, the first thing I will do is notice where my shoulders are, soften my shoulders, hand on my heart, and then just take a deep breath into my belly. So those three things, shoulders, chest and belly, immediately my physiological arousal has calmed down. So then I'm not meeting the same anger with the same heightened anger here. Mm-hmm. So that's, you know, the first step, that breathing through it. The second step I usually want to do is to validate, to go, I hear that anger. I can see where you're coming from if I can. So I'm not saying it's okay to be that angry, but I am joining you with it. And the difference between that is I'm not correcting you straight away. So if I rush into, you can't do that, if I rush to correction,
14: yeah,
15: I've lost connection. Okay, so I really want to say, I hear where you're coming from. I see that you're angry. Now, I might decide, as I did last week, to go, I'm going to give you some space because I don't want another toy coming my way. So, but, you know, kids, from the smallest kids, can regulate. Give them a little space. I'm not shaming them with the space.
14: With the younger ones, you can't really walk away for 30 seconds.
15: Yeah.
14: With the older ones, though, you can do that with the preteens or the teens. And should you?
15: Yeah, I think exactly like that. When you're getting to your older teens, absolutely, space is good because they have the capacity to process what's happened. With a smaller child, space can feel shaming. It can feel like, oh, I've just lost my mom or dad. They don't love me anymore. It can become very quick. So I wouldn't, you know, I might give them some physical distance, but I'm still here. Look, I can see you. I'm still here. This is hard. I'll give them a little line. I don't want to overload them with language, but I'm just giving them a message that I haven't gone away. And then the third part is I want a story with them. And that's the bit about coming back to what's the situation. Because if I can figure out what's going on, I'm going to have a totally different response. I had a lovely mom I was chatting to last week, and she was talking about her 10-year-old son who started sleeping in her bed again. And she kind of was like, you know, full of shame. Oh my God, I'm such a bad parent. How have I gotten into this? And immediately then worried about her kid, like, do you know what's wrong with him that he's doing this? So it was really onto you and me. And when the nice thing about psychology or a friend is that sometimes if we can take it out of just us, we can store it. So what I asked her were the questions of like, wow, how has it come about? And just simple questions. And turns out he was walking down a road to school, and these teenagers teenagers did nothing to him, but he had the fear that they were going to. And, you know, so nothing happened. So he didn't report anything. But actually, when we went back to the situation about, I wonder what's happening for him, something triggered this. And she started talking to him. So initially she had started going, I think I'll give him a star chart. I think we'll fix the behavior. But actually we changed it to going, I think I'll understand what's happening. I think I'll start making sense of it. And now we've, you know, the resolution for him is actually he needs a bit of space. He needs a bit more connection. He needs more regulation at nighttime. He needs to go back to somebody walking with him to school. Mm-hmm. So all these things are slowly put in to get to the point where he'll get back to his own space.
14: Well, a lot of what you're telling me then is just to slow everything down and take the sort of heat out of the situation for yourself and for the child.
15: Yeah. So it's not me, it's not you, it's the situation. So if we can keep that in mind, it helps keep us regulated and helps keep compassion for our child.
14: And keep going, keeping going. Claire, thanks so much. Claire Crowe from the Psychological Society of Ireland.
2: 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Conversation that counts.
14: Anthony Scaramucci is a man who has lived several lives, Wall Street heavyweight, political firestorm survivor, and now the reflective author of All the Wrong Moves. It's a book about ambition and missteps, reinvention, and the strange places life can take you when you're willing to own your mistakes. Anthony, you're very welcome to the program. Now, firstly, I read your detailed description of those 11 days in the White House. I was reading it through my fingers at times because it's excruciating, and most of us don't like to regurgitate our worst moments. Do you find it painful to tell that story still?
16: So not only do I find it painful, I'll tell you this part of it. I did the audible version, you know, the audio book.
14: Yeah.
16: And when I got to that chapter and I was reading it with the production person, I started to sweat. I started to break out with a forehead sweat. I looked over at him. I said, I think I'm having PTSD. You got to give me a second here. I'm going downstairs to get a cup of coffee and a glass of water. I'll be right back. Because to read it, and to relive it was quite painful. But I think it's important for people. I think the reason I wrote the book, again, if it was a book about my mistakes, Claire, it would have been a phone book. You know, it would have been 1,000 pages. This is more about what goes on. And I tried to be very honest about mistakes that I made, analytical mistakes. You know, I didn't understand the World Trade Organization protests up in Seattle. There were a lot of other things that I missed. I would have supported the Iraqi war back in the day. I thought they had weapons of mass destruction. At least that's what we were being told. And we make mistakes. And whether they're mistakes that I've made professionally or personally or things that have been made at the governmental level, my book is really not about a partisan polemic. It's not about a divide necessarily. It's more about well-intended people expecting certain outcomes. They make decisions and they get very different outcomes. Mm-hmm. And these outcomes have gone on to hurt the country. They've really created this anger-based populist movement in our country and perhaps other Western democracies, but really this book is more focused on the United States.
14: Well, I think that theory is very relevant in other parts of the world, and we might talk about how it might apply here in just a minute. But going back to the aftermath of the 11 days, I was just intrigued to look at your decision-making process around that, because you were advised to run and hide, Anthony. Don't be seen around here for as long as you possibly can. And yeah. And you said, no, I'm not going to do that. I'm going to go on the talk shows. I'm going to own this. What was your thought process behind doing that?
16: Well, I mean, you're referring to the legendary Howard Bragman, who was my crisis PR person. I loved Howard, by the way, and unfortunately, he died a few years ago. But Howard was a great guy, and he told me that I wasn't going to make it back from this. He said it was too overwhelming. He told me to go buy a villa in Tuscany and come back to the U.S. in 2022. And I laughed. I said, Howard, I hired you for your Rolodex, not necessarily for your advice. Give me Stephen Colbert's number and some of the other late night comedians. And I went and faced the music. You know, Howard also said something that was probably true. He said, hey, those guys have 30 comedy writers apiece. You have no comedy writers. They're going to eviscerate you on those shows. But I thought it was important to face the music. Remember, I was trying to repair my marriage. I was also trying to repair my business. And I think what we find with people that are honest and accountable for mistakes that they're making, particularly in the United States and perhaps in Ireland and other countries, you give people a second chance. You know, I'm a Catholic, so I do believe in redemption. And sometimes you have to redeem yourself in certain situations. So I faced the music, and it was very rough for me. You could tell from the book, I wrote it in a very raw way so people could see all the flaws and all the scarring that took place.
14: Mm-hmm. But ultimately, your decision and that strategy, it worked. I mean, it was a long game and it was painful, as you say, but it worked.
16: Yeah, I mean, to quote Howard Bragman, he's like, it was like one in a million. You were like the unicorn. You didn't think anybody else could have survived that. But you know, I don't know. I mean, I thought it was the right thing to do at the time. I've gotten a lot of things wrong, but I think I got that one right.
14: Mm-hmm. I don't know if you were keeping an eye on President Trump's trip to Ireland last weekend to mm-hmm. beg. You know, he has a Trump hotel there, and he yeah. raised the issue of a United Ireland, Anthony, which, as you know, is very sensitive. He seemed to charm everybody who encountered him at the Irish Open Golf. Then he took yeah. the tariffs off the Irish whiskey going into the United States. He can really play the game when he needs to, right?
16: Yeah, well, I say that in the book. You know, he knows how to turn up and down the charm. He you know, he's a keyboard bully. He won't attack Gavin Newsom if they're face-to-face. He won't attack Mark Carney, frankly, if they're face-to-face. He's more of a keyboard bully. He doesn't like confrontation. And even though some of your political leaders in Ireland have been critical of him, you know, I'm sure he was turning up the charm on those people.
14: Yeah, and you hear that anecdotally all of the time, that face-to-face, he's a really good guy to have a conversation with, and yet we see the public side of him. And I suppose my point to you is that he really understands how to work that, doesn't he? That's his skill and his craft that he's mastered.
16: Yeah, that's one of them. Listen, he's got good political instincts, too. I know that people that get sore about him or have a negative opinion of him, and I certainly have a negative opinion of him, I'm not underestimating his political skills or the force of nature in his personality. Remember, he went from being a reality television star and a real estate property developer to the American presidency in 18 short months, and he slayed very competent, very established politicians. I don't know if you'd remember the late but legendary Charles Krauthammer. In 2016, he said on television that this class of Republican presidential nominees is among the best that he's ever seen. And Donald Trump cut them to ribbons. Mm-hmm. So you can't underestimate him as a political leader. He's unpopular right now, though, in our country.
14: Well, and it's a really interesting time for him coming into the midterms. Mm-hmm. I mean, Iran has been mm-hmm. a really bad mistake for him, right? And I think you can tell that. I think he knows that.
16: I think so. And I think it's unfortunately a quagmire. It's going to be very difficult to extricate the American military and the American Navy from that situation.
14: Does he blame Benjamin Netanyahu for sort of hoodwinking him into that situation, do you think?
16: Well, not his personality. You know, he's going to suggest that forever. I think he's suggested that we've won that war 50 times. He has suggested that we've decimated the Iranians. They tried to withhold the information on the force capability of the Iranian missile strikes and the things that happened to our bases on the Sunni side of the Gulf. I mean, lots of our bases were roundly destroyed. And so, you know, we're in a difficult spot. You know, I'll just give you some facts quickly. The Treasury is estimating a $40 billion expenditure thus far 6 months into the war. We've got about $150 billion of increased energy costs. That works out to about 2,400 households in the United States. And last but not least, the resulting price shocks have raised interest rates in the U.S. and we'll likely get another interest rate increase next month. And, mm-hmm. and that adds to the cost of borrowing for people, mortgages, corporate borrowing, small business borrowing. It's really been a devastating thing. And it is showing up in the president's approval ratings.
14: Now, I want to talk to you about some wrong moves that you discuss in the book. So when we look at the decision in the financial crash to save the financial institutions, the banks that were too big to fail, and we did that here in Ireland with the bank guarantee, and you meet people in this country all of the time, Anthony, who feel like they are still paying the price. Are you saying that saving the financial institutions was wrong or that it shouldn't have been done in isolation, that there was a piece
16: I
14: missing?
16: I think it's the latter. Yes, correct. I think we had no choice. I think if you study bank runs, you know, and Leah Quadama just wrote a great book called 1873 about that bank run. Certainly the 1907 bank run caused a cataclysm. 1929 was another cataclysm in the U.S. I think you have to move quickly when there's a bank run to restore confidence and reduce fear. And so I was about saving the banks, but I think they miscalculated. They should have put some money aside for lower and middle income people. There could have been some mortgage relief or rent relief or credit card relief. And by giving all the money to the banks and then finding out that 5,000 American bankers made at least $1 million or more in bonuses the year that those banks collapsed, but for the government subsidy, I think I created a lot of anger and a lot of soreness. You just referenced it in Ireland. I can tell you it's 18, 19 years later for the Americans. They're still very sore about it. And that caused the rise in political anger. That created Occupy Wall Street. It created the Tea Party in the U.S. I submit to you that those two got together, had a baby, and they named the baby MAGA.
14: Mm-hmm.
16: And this was the rise of Donald Trump. Donald Trump was representing... He was almost an avatar for the anger of working class families. And frankly, mostly, if you look at the polling data, working class white families. And this is a group of people that traditionally voted for Democrats. Their ancestry, their grandparents or great grandparents would have voted for a Lyndon Johnson or an FDR. And they were left without an advocate in the Democratic Party. And just more evidence of this, Hillary Clinton. Secretary Clinton didn't go to Wisconsin after she was nominated at the Democratic National Convention for the presidency. And she said that was a blue wall up there and that those working class voters were resoundingly with her and the Democrats. The President Trump, or then candidate Trump, arrived there 14 times after his nomination, and he was able to convince those voters to vote for him. He won that state and it propelled him into the presidency. And so if you didn't have this anger, you didn't have this disconnection, and you didn't have this stagnating wages, this evacuation of manufacturing that got caused by many things, but certainly China's rise and their acceptance into the World Trade Organization. If those things didn't happen, you wouldn't have a Trump presidency. But there you go.
14: So if you don't listen to people, if you don't look after the common man in the way that you're looking after the banks and the financial institutions, you end up with Donald Trump and you end up with Nigel Farage.
16: You do. You have populist leaders on the left, you have populist leaders on the right, you have AfD in Germany, you have Le Pen in France, you have anger-based nationalism and anger-based populism. And as I describe in the book, those are emotional parties and people will vote for them in an emotional way. And many people voted for the Brexit in the United Kingdom emotionally. Mm-hmm. And it turned out that it was against their economic interests. If you look at the data, it was against their economic interests to do so. And so I write in the book that our peace and our prosperity are tied together. And you can look through many historical analogies and throughout history where we do way better in terms of Western democracies and protecting Western individuals.

0: to examine the situation. This certainly isn't a book where I'm sitting there in a pedantic way, observing others and acting righteous. I'm trying to explain, hey, I've made tons of mistakes too. But by examining these mistakes, we can then correct them. We can then create a process of reform, which will hopefully build a better mousetrap for the Americans. We need more aspirational working class Americans like the family that I grew up in, like the family my mom and dad put together. There was a better economic environment back then for families like that. But we can create that environment again. But we've got to start by acknowledging our mistakes.
1: Mm-hmm. Self-awareness is hard, though, for ambitious people, isn't it?
0: I think so. Trust me, I've been through the gauntlet. It's a little bit like the Shawshank Redemption. Yes, I think so.
1: Mm-hmm. Like the humility that I mentioned in the book, it's probably not what people will expect from you. Where did the shift come from? Or can you pinpoint a moment when you thought that that was the right path?
0: Really excellent question. Look, I was probably a little bit too big for my britches. I had a lot of success. You know, I'd gone to Tufts, Harvard Law School, Goldman Sachs. I built two successful hedge fund businesses. The abrupt firing in the White House. And, my wife and I were also fighting about my decision to go work for Donald Trump. If it's not cancer, I can tell you about a really bad day for me on a relative basis. I was fired after 11 days in the White House. My wife had filed for divorce on me. I had missed the birth of my son on the 24th of July because he was born when I was with the president in West Virginia. I couldn't get back to New York. There was a no-fly zone restriction around Air Force One. And my business was suffering and my reputation was being excoriated by late night comedians and cable news pundits. So I was having a very bad week. Let's just put it that way. And I think you have to force a reckoning. And I think if you know, Deirdre and I are still married 9 years later. And I think it's a big message to people. Don't make your relationships in life disposable. But in order to heal that marriage, I had to have a real reckoning on the things that I was doing wrong. Otherwise, you're not going to rebuild that trust and create some level of reform. And so I think that was, in some ways, a pivotal moment for me in my career. And I'll say this to parents out there, because I really feel this with my kids. You know, I think it's very important, if you've had the measure of success I've had in life, to show your kids that you can have some failure and recover from it. I think it gives them space to have their own failures, you know. Some of my very wealthy friends in New York, they try to pretend that their life is like perfect and it's going up in a 45 degree straight angle and they make every decision correctly. I think that puts a terrible burden on their children. So weirdly, this failure that I've had, I think it's in many ways helped my family.
1: Anthony, it's been a great pleasure to talk to you, and I hope we see you sometime soon.
0: I'm planning on getting back to your great country. I was there earlier in the year, and I'll be there hopefully to sell some books. And I hold up the book. Do you mind? I'm going to hold it up. There it is, from Hatchard's All the Wrong Moves. And I appreciate you giving me the opportunity to talk about it.
1: Delighted to talk to you, Anthony Scaramucci. The book is called All the Wrong Moves, and it is out now.
2: 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Conversation that counts.
1: Now we move to discussing how important reading is for children, because with the digital world, the increasing popularity of iPads and tablets in their lives, we begin to ask, have we forgotten to show our children how to pick up a book? Well, Patricia Ford is former Irish Children's Laureate, and she's here with me in the studio. Hello, Patricia.
3: Hi, Claire, how are you?
1: All sorts of benefits to reading that we mightn't automatically consider. It helps with vocabulary even, right?
3: Absolutely. And I think too, you know, things maybe we don't think about, it gives children autonomy. It gives them a certain power in a world where they are powerless for the most part. You know, information is power. And for a child to be able to read a book and to gather that information to themselves and make decisions themselves is very empowering. But I think as well, you know, it's like, you know, when somebody has a new baby and they say, oh, I wish it came with a manual. There is no manual for being a human being. And the closest thing we have for children are books, particularly novels, fiction, where children can learn from our received wisdom for thousands of years, the best of us preserved in books, mm-hmm. can learn what it is to be a human
1: being. Yeah, you know, as you say that, I'm thinking about my 9-year-old who's reading Jacqueline Wilson at the moment. And she said to me the other day, coming home from school, the

0: The reason I like Jacqueline Wilson is she talks about things that might happen in your life. So that's learning that hard things happen and here's how you might deal with them, which they mightn't otherwise see.
1: No. I mean, the biggest difference between us and children is experience. They don't have the experience that we have. So when children get to be 9 or 10, and if they're lucky and they've grown up in a lovely home, they've gone to a nice school, they believe that all adults are good. That all adults tell the truth. You and I know that that's not the case.
0: So we've got to have them find that out, right?
1: Yeah. But, you know, as a writer, you're told, show, don't tell. And that's where I think there's a great advantage in books. You, as a parent, can tell your child as many things as you like. Don't do this, don't do that. But I, as an author, can show them. I can show them somebody like themselves in a story where they do something they shouldn't do, and what the repercussions are. Or they do something that they should do, something good, and what the repercussions are. So in a way, I think that's a really powerful thing for a child, to see how other people work in the world. And the things that they might be ready to talk to you about, an author can talk to them about.
0: And are they not going to get that from a television programme?
1: They will. They'll get some of it, because television programmes are stories. But the thing I think about books is, there's nothing more intimate than a book. It's just them and the voice of the author. It's a very concentrated thing. There are, if they're in a quiet place, there are fewer distractions maybe, and they can stay in that world. Mm-hmm. But the other thing is, you mentioned vocabulary. You know, when we talk about children reading, we forget sometimes that to read, you need vocabulary. And one of the things that's obsessing me a bit at the moment is that we're talking less. Now, you and I are not to blame for that, Claire. Obviously, we're doing more than the average, I'd say. But people are talking less. So children are hearing fewer words. So when our kids were small and you went to the shop, I would talk to the woman in the supermarket when I was putting my things through. We talk about the weather, whatever. Now, I probably go to the self-service checkout, so they don't hear anybody. If they go to McDonald's, they order on a screen. It's, you know, we are talking less. And we need conversation. We need that. And the other thing is, even at the best of times, when you're just talking every day at home and at school, you're using about 1,000 words. When you read a book, you're exposed to maybe 30,000 words. Mm-hmm. And words you wouldn't use normally. You're not going to be talking generally at home about philosophy. You're going to be talking about, have you got your bag? You know, it's time to do your homework. But in a book, you can talk to them about anything.
0: They use words on YouTube.
1: They use words on YouTube. They do. They talk to you. I wonder though what the quality of the words are.
0: Yeah.
1: It's like, you know the way on the radio at the moment, there's an awful lot of chat about what to put in the lunchbox and, you know, a balanced diet.
0: Yes.
1: And what to give them. And it's the same. You want to give them a balanced diet of words and thoughts and ideas. Mm-hmm. You know, I worry that at the moment, when they're on screen so much, they're so vulnerable to other people's opinions and, you know, what people tell them, trying to sell them. I think if you're a reader, you've learned to be more maybe judgmental about things. You're more considerate about things because you have experienced different lives and you're more open to that. And that's going to be really important.
0: The problem is, Patricia, they'll always gravitate towards the screen if it's there and in the house. So we can either remove the screens or we can learn from you what the tricks are to convince them to pick the book.
1: Yeah.
0: So how do we do that?
1: Yeah, well, first of all, it's the same reason we gravitate to screens. It's easier.
0: Yeah.
1: You know, reading, no matter how I dress it up, requires a bit of effort and a bit of work. But if we stop doing it, it'll become harder and harder for us to do it. For me, for small children, I think the best thing still is, I call it falling over work, falling over books. You don't have to say, here's a book, read it. Leave books on the kitchen table. Leave them places where they'll find them. And maybe more importantly, let them see you reading. You know, it's very hard to say to a child, read, if you don't read.
0: Yes.
1: Now, I know there are adults out there who are not readers. Mm-hmm. And maybe they don't want to be readers at this stage. Read children's books. Read the picture book that you're trying to get the child to read. Read the novel that you're trying to get the child to read. There is nothing better in a house than everybody reading the same book. Even if that's a picture book, from the adults down to the smallest child, everybody will have an opinion. And I think that's really, really important.
0: Mm-hmm. Also, if you want your child to be able to write,
1: yeah,
0: they need to read, you know, to write an essay or to do the schoolwork.
1: Yeah. Or to communicate. to be able to express themselves, to debate, to argue. Mm-hmm. You know, that's the thing we're kind of losing as well, because they're not talking as much. I notice like 20-somethings now, they don't want to speak on the phone. They want to send a text or they want to send an email. They don't want to talk. And that is, we can't afford to lose that skill, I think. You know, we need to be able to argue. We need to be able to put forward points of view. And reading really helps with that. Mm-hmm. But, you know, I always say it is the cheapest fix. It's the beginning of the year now. They're going into a new class and all parents are making decisions. Where do you spend your money? How do you do this? How do you best support them in every way? The cheapest fix is read. Start now. Start a routine, a habit of reading to little ones every day. You couldn't do anything better. We know the children who are read to do better in school, do better in life. And now the researchers say that they're also happier. They're happier if they're readers. So, you know, you think, go to the library. You don't have to pay for the books. Go to the library, get them.
0: Library is such a great resource, which we tend to overlook sometimes, you know.
1: Absolutely.
0: In favour of buying them, which is crazy, really, because, you know, there's so much there. And they'll order it for you if they don't have it, which
1: they will.
0: Another wonderful service.
1: And they'll advise you if you're a parent, you know, and you don't know what to give your kid next. You don't know to get them to read. What will I do to make them be a reader? Also, of course, read to them. Read out loud. You know, you can read out loud to a 12-year-old. Anyone can be lazy about reading. And we know that reading is about story. So if you read aloud to your child, you're taking all the hard work away. And hopefully, my trick always was read to a cliffhanger and then stop. And also the thing I said to my kids was, don't read that book. It's not appropriate for you. You can read it when you're older. You can read it when you're in fifth class.
0: Yeah.
1: Guaranteed the book will disappear.
0: Yeah.
1: You know. So you have to be a bit tricky. You have to outsmart them in that way.
0: I was heartened though to see that stat that our 15-year-olds have ranked first for reading.
1: Absolutely.
0: Out of 27 EU countries. The 27 fantastic. EU countries. That's great.
1: It's fantastic. And we don't say it often enough. You know, we're still doing well in this country with children reading in comparison to other people. We are doing a lot better. And I think that's because Irish people value education. They always have. They were deprived of education for long enough and now they value it. And we have great teachers. You know, we really have. But I would love to see us, Claire, you know, we're really good at something. Can we not be shouting about it and saying to the world, you know, look at us. We have a library in every school in the country. We don't, by the way. We don't have a library anywhere. Mm-hmm. So things, you know, we're doing well without a whole lot of input in that. We know that a library in a school, that's where children are, that's where you meet them.
0: Yeah, and some of them are good and some of them do have libraries in schools. I know that from my own experience, but you're right, we should have them in every school.
1: Yeah, it's funding, isn't it? You know, you need to have money.
0: Patricia, thank you so much for coming in. Always a pleasure to see you and great, sensible advice. Patricia Ford, their author and former Irish Children's Laureate.
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0: And Ed Finn is here from Ed Finn Travels. Ed has just come back from Madeira. I know we always love to know where Ed has been. This fabulous life that he's living your best life, Ed.
3: The island of eternal spring, Claire.
0: Yeah, I've heard so much about Madeira over the years. I have never been there. Mm. What is it like?
3: Yeah, and I've been planning this for about 2 years. It is absolutely super. It delivers way above its promise. I loved it. I mean, you know, think about 20 million years ago, this underwater eruption and this like volcanic, you know, piece of land comes up and it has been there since, but like it's totally dormant now. But it is just that lush volcanic. I mean, for me, when I was on some of the tours, I thought I was in Hawaii. I thought I was in the Caribbean. I thought I was in Spain or Portugal. It's just, obviously, because it's Portuguese, but it's Funchal. It's just amazing. And it really is a little bit of paradise. Everything grows there, Claire. So birds of paradise abound.
0: Okay, so it's green and
3: it
0: lush.
3: Is, absolutely.
0: In places or all over?
3: All over. Now, Funchal itself, of course, is a beautiful city. There's the old town. I stayed right in the centre there.
0: That's where you fly into, is it?
3: Yeah, exactly. It's 3 hours, 45 minutes on the direct flight with Ryanair, which is great. Like the Canaries kind of time. But absolutely fantastic. I mean, when you come in and you see the island from the plane, you're like, wow, you think you're like, you know, this is Hawaii or somewhere. That sort of idea. It's just that lush green sort of Costa Rica type thing.
0: And
3: you
0: the
3: know?
0: Attraction is the weather as well, isn't it? Is it sort of a year-round decent
3: absolutely.
0: Weather?
3: Absolutely. Beautiful weather. I mean, it never gets below 6 degrees even in winter, but it has that lovely spring
0: temperature.
3: Well,
0: I don't want to be going there now for 6 degrees.
3: No,
0: it's better than that, isn't it?
3: That would be in winter time. But like now, I mean, it was really warm now just last week when I was there. Mm-hmm. And, you know, it is, again, it, you know, Christmas, by the way, and New Year is massive there. They really party. They love fiestas as well. But there's so much to do, Claire, in terms of, like, I was whale watching. I was with my friend Sarah. She'd been whale watching 9 times around the world. She'd never seen a whale, but she saw whales in Madeira, because you go out on this rib boat, Rocas de Seatos, this fabulous company, and you go out early in the morning, and then you go, you go flying out into the Cadocean, and then they spot them. And we saw, like, lovely short fin pilot whales, which are about 24 feet long. They've dolphins there as well, so you can actually go swimming with the dolphins after you see the whales. But they're right beside you, and the pods are frolicking and play. It's just kind of magical. Gorgeous. And in the backdrop then, of course, you have the beautiful island when you're doing it. But it was just, you know, that is like top tip recommended.
0: Okay, so that was one of your trips. I know you did a lot, and I want to come to, but I want to go back to Funchal then. You arrived in the city, and what is that city like? Is it a sort of a walkable city?
3: Beautiful,
0: or?
3: Absolutely gorgeous. I mean, tree-lined jacaranda trees, old churches. The Say Boutique Hotel where we stayed is in the Say area, which is the church, SE, the church is called after that. Like Blandy's Wine Lodge is right there, 10 minutes walk from the hotel. Blandy's, of course, synonymous going back to the 17th, 18th century with Madeira. The Madeiran wine, of course, is famous.
0: Is it fortified wine? Is it strong? Is it mostly sweet wine that they have there?
3: Yeah, they've different ones. Like on the actual wine tasting there with Rita, we did different ones as well. I can get name off the names here, but there's Mumsy or Mamsy is one of the ones that's really nice. That's a dessert wine. But they have lovely dry ones as well. They have a variety of them that they make. But it's the oldest, one of the oldest wines in the world. And of course, because it used to travel on the boats, like Captain Oneidon, do you remember the Oneidon line years ago? He was always drinking Madeira. But yeah, so it became kind of very fortified because it's a kind of a hardy wine.
0: Good question for you. How are the beaches in Madeira to swim? And I suppose people are asking that because it's the Atlantic coast, isn't it?
3: Absolutely. Now, they have wonderful beaches there, like Seychelles would be an award-winning beach in 2022, which was voted one of Europe's best beaches. It's beautiful, but it's black sand, but it's gorgeous. Now, if you want real beach holiday, Porto Santo, which is the neighbouring island, which is just 2 hours by ferry, you can fly there actually as well. That has a 9 kilometre golden sand beach. And if you want the real beach holiday, that is where you should go. Because
0: so Madeira is not
3: stunning.
0: A beachy place to go.
3: Lots of beaches, but the hotels, by the way, when you stay, like, you know, the Pestanas, the Savoys, down by the water, you have direct access to their beaches, but it wouldn't be the golden sandy beach, but they are 100% beaches. And in fact, the black lava is fantastic. It's like a manicure for a pedicure for your feet, because it's great stuff.
0: There you go.
3: But gorgeous.
0: Double jobbing. The famous toboggan then as well. Is that in Funchal?
3: Unique, absolutely. Now,
0: I've never heard of this. Tell me about it.
3: Incredible, right? So this was the way that they used to transport stuff, because it's so hilly, of course, right? It's way up at the top. So this is fantastic. The toboggan, you go right up to the top. Top tip, go in the morning early. There are queues out the door for this. So
0: what do? Do you walk to the top?
3: Rasa. You can walk to the top, or you can get the cable car as well. We just got a taxi up, which is very easy. And
0: lazy yet.
3: Well, Miguel actually was our driver for the week. God bless him. But really, like, go up early. And of course, you have different options as well. You've the wicker baskets. You've 2 seats, 3 seats, 4 seats. Now, they have a fast track as well if you're very posh and you want to, like, no queues at all. It's like fast track at the airport. But it used to be 9 kilometres long. It's now 2 kilometres. And you sit into the wicker basket, and the two guys in their beautiful boater hats and their white gear, they zoom you down through all the little narrow streets of Funchal down to the bottom, which was great.
0: And are they controlling this with their feet?
3: Yeah, amazing. Ropes and feet. Like, you're totally safe. I thought I was going to go up. Not at all. Like, you're completely safe. And it's a wonderful experience. It's about, sorry, I think it's around €20 per person. And as I said, you can, there's different sizes, but it's a must do, and it's wonderful, and it's great fun altogether. It's like, it's just kind of a roller coaster on the road kind of thing. You know?
0: Okay, well, Brilliant. Someone has asked, is it any good for teenagers? Now, we have them on the toboggan, and we have them whale watching so far.
3: Absolutely. I mean, the hiking, you know, Sarah went up and she did the up to the Stairway to Heaven, which is, you do it, it's a sunrise cruise in the morning, and you do a hike up there. It's absolutely phenomenal.
0: A sunrise cruise?
3: A sunrise tour.
0: Tour.
3: So you watch the sun come up, but it's a sea of clouds, and then the sun comes up and it reflects onto the clouds. So it's a unique kind of a experience. And then there's the Stairway to Heaven, narrow little kind of hike that you can do. But then nightlife as well, they have the Copacabana, the Boaty Nightclub. They have a fantastic nightlife scene there as well, which is brilliant. Like all ages there. I thought it might be kind of a slightly older demographic. Not at all. It was all ages.
0: What about food?
3: Now, oh my God, the food is incredible. There was one restaurant, three of them actually, Claire, to stick out. The Treehouse, Maurizio and Federico. I never had ceviche like it. Of course, the food there is stunning. We went there, we sat like this at a counter and watched Maurizio do his magic amberjack fish, the meats, the cheeses. I mean, the food is stunning there. Aqua was another one we went to. The seafood, phenomenal. And then Nini Design Centre. I just want to recommend that. It was designed by award-winning architect and designer, and it is overlooking the harbour, and it's very, it could be Michelin star, but it's very fine dining. And then your casual stuff, like we had fantastic pizzas, salads, you know, your normal stuff for two people with a nice glass of rosé or €60, you know, so very affordable.
0: I was going to ask you about the prices in general, accommodation and food. Is it a mid-price
3: very
0: sort
3: good.
0: Of a
3: the wine festival was on when we were there now, which is every September. It was €3 a glass of wine to go around and sample the different wines for a beautiful coffee, and they have these amazing chocolates. Wow, cacao, right? And it's a mixture of Belgian, and they put the Madeiran passion fruits in. Incredible. €2.50 for a
0: little
3: coffee.
0: Didn't bring any of those back for us,
3: I
0: did
3: have
0: you?
3: Them in the bag for you there.
0: You
3: I was
0: not.
3: Worried they'd melt. €2.50, Claire, for like that coffee and two lovely chocolates in. And wow, cacao, they're around there. Don't miss it. The markets are phenomenal. The fish market, but the normal markets, and you can buy plants and you can actually bring them home the way they package them as well.
0: Mm-hmm.
3: And I was mentioning Blandy's wine earlier. If you have a hand luggage only, there's actually a shop after you clear customs and clear immigration, and you can actually buy wine and take it in your hand luggage as well, which is just a nice tip for people.
0: So is it a short break destination? Like, would you put in a week or two?
3: Absolutely. It's a place that you'd go back. Like, I was only there for sort of 5 days, four nights. So absolutely a week. Yeah, totally. Now, I mean, as I said, you can have a complete resort holiday where if you stay in one of the nice hotels down by the sea and they have their own beach, you can just do that. You know, you don't have to do as much activity as we did.
0: Mm-hmm.
3: The gardens as well. They're unbelievable, the 15 gardens. The Palero Garden, I met the head gardener there, Miguel Cardoso, and he took me around. I know, I love gardens.
0: I know this about you.
3: And
0: you
3: listen,
0: love gardens.
3: I saw plants I never knew what they were. Incredible. Handkerchief trees, Mexican weeping pines. Like, it is phenomenal stuff. Like, the garden, everything, just throw something in the ground and it grows there. You know,
0: did you bring any plants home with you?
3: I can't say that. There's a few jacaranda seeds somewhere. But listen, really, Claire, it is fabulous, and I can't wait like to go back there. Like, for New Year, it's really busy now because, as I said, it's a real top New Year's place. They do a great Christmas as well. But I absolutely loved it. A little bit of paradise. And visit Madeira.com is a great website. Hey,
0: Ed, thanks so much, and always good to see Ed. Ed Finn Travels if you want to find out more.
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0: Do you suffer with migraines? If so, do you know what you can try to do to prevent them? I'm joined by Dr. Damien Ferguson, who's a neurologist who runs the Migraine Clinic in St. James's Hospital. Good morning to you.
4: Good morning, Claire. Thank you very much for giving me the opportunity to speak.
0: Not at all. Delighted to have you. Yeah, because so many people really suffer with migraines, don't they? Can you maybe start by telling us what they are and what makes them different from a normal headache?
4: Absolutely, yeah. So migraine is a recurrent headache disorder, which has criteria that we use to diagnose it. So usually the person will have a headache lasting for between 4 and 72 hours. It'll be medium to severe on a pain scale. It might be unilateral and pounding in nature, and it comes with some associated symptoms such as fear of light, fear of sound, and nausea or vomiting.
0: Very debilitating in some cases, right?
4: Absolutely. So it's recognized worldwide to be the third most common cause of disability across all diseases. And in young women in particular of reproductive age, it's actually the leading cause of disability.
0: And is there any reason why some people are susceptible to them and others are not?
4: So in very, very rare cases, there's a inherited genetic disorder where the person may have inherited an abnormal gene, which passes it down to from generation to generation. But the current understanding really is that it's a polygenic disorder, meaning that the person has inherited many different types of gene variations that interact with each other. And then the environment that they live in and their situation throughout their life then that gives them migraine disorder.
0: And Damien, for some people, they might get some signs up to 48 hours before the onset of the headache. Is that right?
4: Absolutely, yeah. So this is called the prodrome phase, which is more and more recognized now. And it often includes things like feeling fatigued or having difficulty concentrating, some stiffness in your neck, sensitivity to light or sound, nausea, yawning, or craving certain foods or feeling very thirsty.
0: So if you're aware of those signs, you might have a good indication of what's coming down the track for you, which is that awful pain that you described earlier.
4: Absolutely, yeah. So this the second phase for some people is the pain phase. And for other people, there's just before the pain phase, there's another phase called the aura phase. But usually the person is able to identify the prodrome once we've explained what it means to them.
0: And the aura phase then, what does that look like for some people?
4: So the aura happens in about 30% of people with migraine, and it's different from person to person, and each episode can be slightly different, but it's usually 5 to 60 minutes of transient neurological symptoms, meaning that they might get some visual disturbance, maybe some pins and needles traveling from one spot to the other, or they might have some weakness or dizziness associated with their just before or at the same time as the headache phase beginning.
0: So then you have the headache. How long does that last for?
4: This can be quite debilitating. So the majority are up to about 2 days if the person's left untreated. The treatments we use try to really reduce this down to a shorter duration so the person can get back to their daily activities. But in rare cases, it can go up to 72 hours and beyond.
0: Oh, and then afterwards, you have that feeling, don't you, which has been described to me by people who suffer from migraines as being almost like a hangover where you're exhausted and you've got low energy.
4: Yes, yeah. So we call it the post-drome phase, but often people will describe it like a hangover.
0: So just going back to the prodrome phase, which you've explained so well to us, 24 to 48 hours, where you know something just isn't right. Is there anything you can do in that time period, Damien, to stop the rest of it happening?
4: Yeah, so in terms of the things that we use to treat migraines, obviously we, as doctors, we prescribe medications, but we're often educating people about the things that they can do in their own lifestyle to try and reduce the chance of it progressing onwards. So keeping yourself well hydrated, not discontinuing caffeine abruptly, making sure you're eating regular meals, and then taking yourself out of stressful or overstimulating environments can be very important to try and prevent it from building up into a full-blown pain phase.
0: Okay, I have a listener asking whether migraines can be caused by high blood pressure. Is there a link?
4: So there is another term that we use called secondary headaches. So these are headaches that are caused by other things going on in the body. And sometimes if you've got high blood pressure or maybe you've got an infection like the winter flu, that can cause what we call a migraineous type headache, or it can provoke a migraine in a person who's primed to have migraines already. Mm-hmm. So sometimes it feels just like a migraine, but maybe there's something else going on underneath. And in that case, we'd call it a secondary headache. And then, but if the person is known to have migraines, all of these different things going on in the body can trigger a migraine attack.
0: And but there's some lifestyle measures that people can take or invest some time in as well that might mitigate against migraines. Isn't that the case?
4: Absolutely, yeah. So we ask people to look in particular at their sleep hygiene and their sleep patterns to make sure that they're not undersleeping or oversleeping. We ask them to look at their exercise across the week and make sure that they're getting the recommended moderate amount of exercise per week. And then to look at things like skipping meals. So some people rush out first thing in the morning to head to work. They skip their breakfast and then that becomes their trigger for provoking a migraine attack. And then for some people, it's looking at the stressful environment that they're in, and that could be work environment, home environment, or the social environment.
0: Okay, I'm so glad somebody's
4: kind of looking at.
0: I'm glad somebody sent this message in, Damon, because I've heard this before. Well, in relation to a hangover, let's be honest. But as a severe migraine sufferer, says this listener, since my teens, I'm now 50. I have a wonderful cure for a migraine that really works: a Big Mac meal. Combination of salt, fat, and carbohydrates really works. Is there anything in that?
4: I'm not sure of the exact evidence behind it, but it does come up online if you look up migraine treatments. And it's probably something to do with keeping each of the groups of food groups, so your fats, your proteins, and your carbohydrates, and then you're getting your hydration and a little bit of caffeine with the Coca-Cola as well. So it's probably a combination of things.
0: Well, someone else is saying that they put salt under their tongue and that helps.
4: Oh, interesting. I hadn't come across that one before.
0: Interesting, but wild, I take it from your tone.
4: Well, I say to people, whatever works, I'm not going to stop somebody from doing things that they've come across that help them with their migraine disorder.
0: Damien, thank you very much for your time. That's Dr. Damien Ferguson, who runs the Migraine Clinic in St. James's Hospital. We might return to that topic because we have a lot of questions coming in, and Damien has so much information. It's worthwhile. It is so debilitating for people I know who have migraines.
2: 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Conversation that counts.
0: Well, I'm joined now by the number one best-selling author of The Fault in Our Stars, John Green, ahead of the release of his new book, Hollywood Ending, on September 22nd. You're very welcome to the show, John. Your book is described as an unflinching examination of celebrity and the insatiable attention economy. What drew you to such subjects?
5: Well, I've seen some of my books turned into movies, so I've seen the sausage made up close. I think that's part of it. But also, these days, we all participate in the attention economy. We're all, taking our private lives and packaging it up for the benefit of social media. And I wanted to explore what that gives us and also what it costs us.
0: I mean, that was in the Hollywood glamour years, it was sort of the preserve of the stars, but they were very good at keeping parts of themselves back and away. It's much more difficult to navigate that now. And I'm talking about for well-known people, let alone the rest of us.
5: Right. That's exactly right. I mean, I think, in the book, I write about Andy Warhol a lot because the movie that they're in is an Andy Warhol biopic that the characters are in. And Andy Warhol was able to be very, very famous and also have an entirely private life. Nobody knew who Warhol's partners were during his life, and nobody expected to know. And that is very, very different from today. I mean, we've seen celebrity culture evolve so much in 40 years that these days it's almost impossible to keep your private life private.
0: Mm-hmm. And do people want to? You know, a lot of people aspire to having a public life.
5: Yeah, and that's one of the things I wanted to explore in this book. I think at one point, one of the characters says, I don't really want to be famous, but I don't want a lot of what I want. And that complicated exchange of wanting what society wants you to want, which is to be famous, which is to be known, and wanting what you actually want, that's something that I've spent a lot of time thinking about because, you know, I also have a public life and I've had to navigate a lot of that myself.
0: Mm-hmm. How do you find that navigation? How difficult and tricky is it?
5: Well, it helps to be a middle-aged dad in Indianapolis, that's for sure. Like when I'm at the middle school volleyball games, nobody particularly cares what I do for a job. But it is still difficult, you know, and there is loss involved, for sure. And I wanted to be honest about that while also being honest about the fact that making art is worth it. You know, there are costs to having a public life, but making stuff is such a wonderful job and even if it's not a job, such a wonderful endeavor that it's worth it. And that's the ultimate argument I wanted to make, that art is not optional for humans. Art is something we've done from the very beginning, since before there was a caloric surplus, and it's something that we're going to do until the very end.
0: Mm-hmm. I speak to a lot of authors on this program, and many of them will say that they have a real discomfort around the public-facing aspect of the job, that it's quite one thing to sit and write your book and create your art, and it's always been difficult to go out and sell that, but now your publisher will want you to have a very significant, if possible, social media presence, and that is a really uncomfortable place for a lot of very private people to be.
5: Yeah, it is weird. I mean, the job is essentially to sit alone in your basement 12 hours a day, and then the job is to not have any time in your basement and spend all of your time on social media and traveling and talking to readers. And those are almost opposite jobs, and very few people are good at both of them. I certainly don't feel like I'm particularly good at both of them, but I understand that that's the world we live in. I am highly critical of that world in the book because I think that it has become a destructive force in the social order. I mean, you just need to look at the political discourse in the United States to know that it's a destructive force in the social order. Mm-hmm. And so we really need to rethink how and who we're lifting up in the public eye.
0: This is your first book written for adults, exclusively for adults. Is that fact linked to the other interesting fact, which is that you say it took you 8 years to navigate your way through the story?
5: Well, I would say they're linked in the sense that I was writing about new problems. You know, like these characters have the problems that you have in your early 20s when you're trying to figure out not just what you're going to do with your life, but who you're going to do life with. You're trying to figure out what your values are going to be, and you're trying to figure out, you know, those grounding relationships that are going to help you survive all that you need to survive. And when you think about childhood, you don't think of it as a present tense phenomenon, but it is still something that has a lot of relevance in your day-to-day life. And that was a period of life that's long fascinated me, that I've long wanted to write about, but I've just never found a way in before. And so I do think that was part of why it took so long to write this book.
0: Mm-hmm. Was it a different discipline for you? Did you have to go in with a different mindset, writing intentionally for adults?
5: Not entirely, no, because, you know, I think teenagers are pretty much infinitely intellectually capable. I don't want to discredit their capabilities at all. I think where it was different was in trying to answer different questions, answering questions or addressing questions of a different point in life.
0: Mm-hmm. I mean, you had left fiction for a while, so this is something of a return, isn't it?
5: Yeah, my last two books were also written for adults, but they were nonfiction. You can imagine the delight at my publishing house when this successful young adult author said that he was going to write a history of tuberculosis.
0: Delighted.
5: They're happy now, but yeah, at the time they were, I think, surprised at a minimum. But I'd almost forgotten what I loved about writing fiction, and I'd almost forgotten what I felt like my fiction was for. And nonfiction, you know, has a clear message and a clear meaning and a clear way through. I mean, I wanted to accomplish something very specific with my book, Everything is Tuberculosis. I wanted to alert people to the tuberculosis crisis that we share in the world today. But with writing fiction, you're going to a different place. You're going to, in some ways, a deeper place within you and trying to forge out of that something that can feel real, even though it's a story. And that is very vulnerable, intimate work in a lot of cases. I'm asking my readers to be really vulnerable, to bring their full selves to the book. And I'm also, you know, so I have to do that myself. And it's hard. And I didn't really know why I was doing it. And then writing this book, I remembered, oh, right, I've been doing this for fun since I was 8 years old. I love this. I love making up stories. I love living with characters. I love living with a story where anything might happen. And it was just a purely joyful writing process for me.
0: Did you reach any conclusions, though, on the whole social media debate? Like, we are intensely involved in it here. You know, we discuss bans for children under a certain age, and we discuss regulation and fines, and Elon Musk doesn't care what you find. All of this is raging all of the time. And I go home to my house, and my 13-year-old is sitting there on TikTok, and I think, what do I do? Do I take the phone away from him? Do I, you know, put it in a safe? What is the answer? Do you know?
5: I don't have an easy answer because I think we're up against the most powerful tool in the history of the world, and it's being given away for free by 5 or 6 billionaires, or in one case, a trillionaire. And I think that's a very difficult thing to be up against. I do think governments can respond to that, and I think it's encouraging to see governments start to respond to it. But it's a big battle. And the main conclusion I come to is that these are very destructive forces for the social order, but they're also really, really difficult forces to survive as an individual human being. And, you know, these young people are really put through the ringer in social media, not because they did anything wrong, but because that's the nature of celebrity these days. Like, there's an old New York Times editor who said, when one of their reporters got in trouble, he would say, "It's not your fault, it's just your turn." And I think on some level, that everybody's turn comes online. Like, everybody, eventually the mob comes for you. And it's a really difficult thing to survive. It's especially difficult to survive when you're young. And I do worry a lot about young people with large audiences.
6: That's really quite dark that they're coming for you.
5: Yeah, I mean, maybe that's a little bit of an exaggeration, Claire, but that's certainly how it feels.
6: I mean, going back to what you said there about younger readers and never underestimating them, I think sometimes when we talk about social media as adults, we do underestimate our young people at times. They're a lot more savvy than we give them credit for.
5: Yeah, I mean, I definitely think we're starting to see young people's screen time go down. It's going down from a very high number, but it is starting to go down. I think young people are starting to recognize, maybe faster than we are, some of the costs of using these platforms without any restrictions. You know, I don't just see it in young people. I see it in myself. I see it in my parents. You know, these are very, very compelling tools. They generate an algorithm just for you that will entertain you for as long as you wish to be entertained. But it's not deep, right? Like, it's like being a dolphin skirting the surface of the water, when what we need to do as humans so often is to dive deep the way that whales do. And it doesn't allow us to dive deep the way that a book or even a film does. And I think that, you know, that has a real negative impact on our lives, I think. Because in the end, you know, there's that great Annie Dillard line, how we spend our days is in the end how we spend our lives. And I just don't want to look back at my life and say, well, I sure spent a lot of time on Instagram.
6: I know. And so many of us do. And actually, I think it's the older generations. I don't know what age you are, John, but we are the ones, aren't we, who are flittering our lives away on these things. More
5: That's
6: so
5: how it feels to me.
6: Yeah, I think so. I think so. Book banning, I wanted to talk to you about as well, because your first book, Looking for Alaska, is that still banned in schools in Utah?
5: Oh, yes, it is. And it's I think it's the second most banned book in America. It's a very common problem in the United States, and a really profound one. I think it speaks to how difficult things have gotten in the U.S. that we're starting to see statewide bans of books being prevented from entering school curricula, books being prevented from entering libraries, books being reshelved. And, you know, what's so frustrating to me about it is that I get a lot of attention for this, and other authors get a lot of attention. The people who are really hurt by it are teachers and librarians and their students and young people. Mm-hmm. Those are the people who are really impoverished by these book bans, you know, because they're told what they can read, and they're told that what they can read is a fairly limited selection of literature. And that is scary. It really freaks me out. So, you know, I'm very grateful to the teachers and librarians who have to navigate these increasingly complex and hostile systems in order to teach and do the work of librarianship. But it is very difficult in the U.S. right now.
6: It is. And, you know, internationally, from our perspective, looking in at the free world, you know, when we look at this and we see what is happening, and in a way, it's always been the case in America that you've had an ultra-conservative, very vocal movement, but they have been given certainly a louder voice in recent times. But in the midst of all that, I know that you're somebody who always has hope in the stories that you tell. And so, despite what you've been through and what you've just described, you still have that hope and positivity, right, about America's future.
5: I do. I mean, I only write hopeful stories because I only think hopeful stories are true. I think that nihilistic and despairing stories are untrue, because I just don't think despair tells the whole human story. And I think when it comes, whether it's social media or the United States or climate change or the other challenges we face, I think hope is the only correct response to those challenges, because all despair makes me want to do is lie in bed all day and stare into the middle distance. Yeah. And that's not the response that I need right now.
6: I can't have this conversation without discussing the success of The Fault in Our Stars. I mean, it was extraordinary for you, wasn't it?
5: Yeah, it was quite a rocket ship. It was a very surreal experience to, you know, it felt like I didn't write that book so much as I was the author of it for a number of years. It was lovely. It was really lovely to have that book reach so many people. It was also challenging in some ways to feel so exposed. You know, I had people come into my house and knocking on my door at night, and we had little kids, and that part of it was really overwhelming. Mm-hmm. But the part where your story reaches millions of people is about the loveliest thing I've ever experienced.
6: And then when it becomes a film, I just wonder, does it change how you write then when you sit down the next time? Are you thinking, well, I write this with the images in mind now? Is that in your head as you're putting your pen to your page?
5: Oh, no, not at all. If anything, I was thinking, how can I make this so internal that they can't make it into a movie?
6: You wanted them to stay away with their scripts and their directors and their actors.
5: Well, I love movies, as readers of Hollywood Ending will find out. I love movies deeply and profoundly. I love good movies and bad movies and in-between movies. I love almost every movie I've ever seen. But the way the sausage gets made, Claire, is not always the most beautiful process.
6: Is it not the case, though, that you just hand the thing over and they make
5: it? Well, that is usually the case for authors. I'm very fortunate. I've worked with the same people for every movie adaptation I've done, and they are very welcoming. And so I get to have a seat at the table. I'm definitely not a decision maker, but I always feel like my voice is heard.
6: Mm-hmm. And would you allow a movie of one of your books to be made without having a seat at the table?
5: No, not at this point.
6: That's the difference, you see. And that's what brings you the heartache, I suppose.
5: It's what brings you the heartache. It's also what brings you the joy. And so often those are intertwined.
6: John Green, still making sausages. Thank you so much for being with us. It's such a pleasure to talk to you. The new book John has written and just published, it's from Penguin and it's called Hollywood Ending, and it's out now.
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0: We're waiting to see what the budget does for our pockets on the 6th of October. But what are the bigger financial decisions that we can make for ourselves? Our own household budget. What changes should we be looking at making? Well, Managing Director of Rockwell Financial, Robert Whelan, is here with me now in the studio to tell us. You think this is a good moment to do this, Robert, while the macro is being considered, we should boil it down a little.
7: Yeah, I think like one way to put it is like the government get one day to influence your finances, you get 364, right? And if like there's a lot of advice out there about sitting down every month and doing the plan and all of that, as I've said many times, 95% of people will never do that. So I kind of say, well, okay, let's acknowledge that. But if you kind of use the budget day as a trigger to do your own budget and go, all right, if I can dedicate half an hour on budget day to sit down and look at where we're at for the next 12 months, taking into account what the government hopefully will give us back, some of our own money, plus maybe an expected wage rise, and I suppose not spending and saving with intention as opposed to just absorbing the extra that comes in.
6: Mm-hmm. Allowing it to just happen around us.
7: Yeah.
6: When it comes to the budget, I think expectations are high-ish, mm-hmm. if that's fair to say, on the taxation front.
7: Yeah.
6: Are you concerned, though, that we'll put too much stall in that we will be expecting too much and maybe really we might feel disappointed as a result?
7: Yes, because what they're saying is, and again, I'm reading the same newspaper as everybody else, and they're saying that they're going to increase the standard rate cutoff point by 2,000 euros. What does that mean? It means that somebody at the moment can make 44,000 euros a year and pay the low rate of tax, 20%. Everything above that, they pay the high rate of tax, 40%. What they're saying is they're going to increase that from 44,000 to 46,000. Now, some people hear that and go, so I'm getting 2,000. No.
6: No.
7: You're saving 20% on the 2,000, which is 400 euros, which is 33 euros a month, which is 1.11 euro a day.
6: But it's good to set that out.
7: Oh, yeah.
6: Because, you know, we have heard a lot about a tax break coming, but that is essentially what it looks like.
7: Again, unless they pull out another rabbit out of budget day. Mm-hmm. Yeah.
6: Now, you're talking about us examining our spending. Unfortunately, what we're being told is that we're going to have to spend more
0: yeah. on pretty much everything, mm-hmm. particularly as we head into the winter. Mm-hmm. So that's another reason to do it, isn't it?
7: Yeah, 100%, because it's coming. Like there's a report out just today, which is talking about gas prices going up 180 quid a year, electricity prices going up 120 quid a year.
0: But this is Charlie Weston in the Independent today, who's gone through all of the things we can expect to increase in the next little while.
7: Yeah, absolutely. And they're real. They're going to happen. Like it's not. And on top of all of it, the ECB has started to hike interest rates. And that's the real one, because everyone knows that the biggest outgoing you have for most people is their mortgage.
0: Mm-hmm.
7: And okay, if you're on a fixed rate, you're grand. You're insulated from it now. Okay. And there's a smaller cohort of the country that are on trackers versus definitely where it was 5-6 years ago. So there's about 110,000 people in the country who every time the ECB increase interest rates, immediately the next month, the bank repayment goes up. So that is real. And people who may be coming off a fixed rate. So the ECB at the moment is sitting at 2.5. They're forecast to go at least a half, if not 0.75% over the next 12 months. So all of those little bits are all adding up and everyone's putting their store in. Wages are expected to go up by about 3.3% next year. So what people are kind of saying is, well, God, yeah, I'll get an increase in wages. I'll get a few quid back from the government, but between ESB, fuel, mortgage, it's gone.
0: Mm-hmm.
7: And I suppose knowing that and spending and saving with intention is the only way that you don't end up with anxiety.
0: Yeah. Well, see, this is what I'm thinking. Mm. If the prices are going up, any wage increase or tax break is going to leave you flat. So you might as well throw your hat at it. You know, it's very hard to make progress in those circumstances, isn't it?
7: It is, but I suppose I also have to acknowledge the fact that Simon Harris has run around for the last 12 months telling everyone about the amount of money that's sitting in bank deposits and savings. 9 billion euro was added to current accounts and deposit accounts in the first 6 months of this year. 9 billion euro. So I think we're kind of back to the conversation around it being two Irelands. You know what I'm trying to say? Like there is, we are constantly being reminded about the cost of everything and it being difficult, but still a portion of the country found the capacity to stick 9 billion euro directly into bank current accounts, low interest earning bank current accounts, and maybe some deposit accounts. So I suppose in that context, there are some people who are doing okay. And I think if I have a message to them is don't feel bad and it's okay to save, to spend it too. If you're kind of, if everything's under control and there's a surplus there every month, I don't want to be, I hate being these financial advisors all about prudence. Like if you're getting a wage increase, spend a little bit so spend a little bit on yourself. But for everyone else and anyone who's in that situation, again, despair is not a solution. It's just about a question of going, well, making decisions and doing it with intention. And again, it's back to the old. Well, I know Christmas has come and start saving for it now. I know back to school has come and start saving for it now. As I said before, finding those pinch points over the 12 months and kind of putting budget night as your own way. Well, if I know that's coming in 9 months, why am I going to stress about it in May? I can start doing something about it now. And then I've done all I can. It is what it is. And for most people, if we're honest, there's capacity. I'm not saying for everybody, I'm absolutely not. But for most people, there's capacity.
0: And that's what you want us to do, right? Is to sit down and find the capacity.
7: Yeah, but don't kill yourself that you don't want to do it every month. Like, as I said, I just think it's incredibly difficult for, you know, people like me to come preaching, right? I don't do it. I don't. I genuinely hate it. So I'm not going to say it to your audience, go do this thing. It's the worst thing in the world for me to do. But I run a business. So as a business owner, I have to sit down every year and do my own budget. So I kind of just do the same with the household stuff. And that's kind of the way mm-hmm. I've applied it. And you're reasonably accurate because you know where money's coming and going. And in that scenario, if you're not the type of person who will be disciplined to sit down every month, make budget day. The day, as I said, go back to what I said at the start, the government don't get the right to be able to dictate everything about your finances. They got one day where they can add tax, remove tax, whatever the case may be, but you've 364 to then plan your own finances, make your own decisions, and hopefully then avoid the anxieties that come.
0: So if you do find a little bit of capacity in your income, whether that's weekly or monthly, what do you do with it? So you mentioned mortgages there. Yeah. Should you try and overpay that a little bit or should you save?
7: Yes, it's like anything. In order of priority, you clear debt by the most expensive rather than the biggest amount. So if you have something on buy now, pay later and you've been spun into a 6-month payment plan at 47% APR, get rid of that first. Then tackle the credit card at 23% interest. Then tackle an overdraft, if you do have one, at maybe 11% interest. Then tackle the personal loan, if you do have one, at maybe 8% interest. Then tackle the car loan or PCP at 4% interest. And then get to the mortgage. primarily because clearing personal debt, especially the very expensive personal debt, has a far more dramatic impact on your day-to-day personal finances than trying to clear the mortgage with an extra 10 or 20 quid a month. It just, because it's like throwing a pebble into an ocean. Mm-hmm. If you have a mortgage of 400,000 euros, I'm not saying it's not a smart thing to do for anyone listening to, well, I want to clear my mortgage. Fine. If you've no debt, if you've no other debt, but if you're paying a bank 23% on a credit card, get rid of it because it's killing you every month. It's costing you 200 quid a month to make the monthly repayment and all those. So get rid of that. You not only make yourself better off financially, but you'll remove that stress, that anxiety, which will hopefully allow you to make better decisions.
6: But if you're a person and the only debt you have is your mortgage,
7: yeah,
6: and you have a bit of capacity, yeah, then it's worth looking at doing it if 100%. You're allowed to do it without a penalty.
7: Exactly. And in, for those people, it's about, am I maximizing my pension? Am I trying to save a few quid outside of my pension in terms of getting into the market? Am I building up my nest egg? Am I changing my car next year, so I'll start saving up for that? Yeah, so mm-hmm. It's just about, as I said, spending and saving with intention rather than just allowing it to happen to you tend to be the secrets to removing financial anxiety from mm-hmm. your life.
6: And then you see after the budget, you might have people who have, let's say, the extra 400 per year, isn't it?
7: €1.11 a day.
6: Yeah. If that's what it is, and we are only speculating, exactly, we should say that. But you may have that, you may have a little bit of a bump in your salary as well, so you might have a little bit more.
7: We should, and this is the problem with inflation, is because...
6: It just eats into it.
7: So
6: I was going to ask you, what can we do with the extra money? But the extra money mightn't be there, even if you have those little lifts coming.
7: Yeah, and there's no secret way. Like, the only way inflation comes down, and it's been historically and economically proven, and this is why the ECB will hike rates, it's just interest rates. You just contract the supply of money, you make it more expensive, and then people spend less. And mm-hmm. that tends to bring inflation down, hopefully.
6: Yeah, I mean, just going back to what Charlie was writing about today with all of the things that are going up, starting with energy and interest rates, as you said. But also, certainly anecdotally, people are talking about how much extra their grocery shopping is costing. Only in the last few weeks, it seems to have increased again. Yeah.
7: Like, okay, let me give you my own personal example, right? She'll kill me if she listens to this. Every week my wife buys what I call virtue signaling vegetables, right? All right? So she's going to list this now. She's going to go bananas, right? So she buys virtue signaling vegetables.
6: What are they?
7: Asparagus, primarily, courgettes, sugar snap peas, right?
6: Lovely.
7: Gorgeous. And they look great in the Instagram photo with the menu, with the recipe, right? But the point is that, like, 4 days in, I'm still looking out in the fridge. And all I'm trying to say is that, okay, and it is obviously extortionate. And I'm saying, look at your shop. And I get away from the fact of, I'm not here saying buy cheap goods or anything like that, because, you know, buying quality food is incredibly important for your health. But in our weekly shop, if the supermarkets keep increasing prices, because all I know is they've never made as much money either. Mm-hmm. So there's something going on. It's not just the supplier prices. Like, if you listen to someone from the agricultural sector, they'll tell you they're being squeezed, but yet the supermarkets have never made as much money. So what I'm trying to say is, if they're charging you more, maybe try and find avenues to spend a little less where you're removing what I'd call the discretionary expenditure from your grocery shop. And you'll find, like, do you really need that?
6: Have a look at it all and buy cabbage, Robert.
7: Which is very cheap and very good for you.
6: It is, and it's Irish grown as well.
7: Yes.
6: Robert Whelan from Rockwell Financial Management. Thanks very much, Robert. Always good to see you.
2: 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Conversation that counts.
6: Australia has changed its visa rules, and Irish backpackers will now need to join a lottery if they want to stay there longer. Previously, you could do some farm work and extend your visa for up to 3 years, but now you'll have to join a ballot. Here to explain it all to us is registered migration agent Andrew McDonough. Hello, Andrew.
8: Good day, Claire. How are you?
6: I'm very well, and thank you for joining us on this. So explain what exactly is changing.
8: So the minister has announced a wide-ranging set of changes to try and drive down what they call net overseas migration. But for the backpacker group in particular, what is changing is that historically, as long as you did the specified work, the farm work, you could guarantee that you would get a second and a third year. However, now they are going to introduce a ballot, which means that even if you do the work, your name goes into a hat, and if you're one of the 45,000 for year two or 5,000 for year three, you get to stay.
6: Okay, so talk to me about How the 45,000 for year two, the people who are allowed to stay, how does that compare with the figures up to this point? In other words, when you go into the ballot, how likely are you to get the opportunity to stay for that second year?
8: So this is the interesting point, because last year there were 57,000 people who qualified for the second year visa. So if they bring it down to 45,000, you're looking at maybe 4 in 5, which is not as good as 5 in 5, but not terrible. However, for the third year visa, there were 31,000 people who qualified, and they're cutting that down to 5,000. So you're looking at 1 in 6.
6: So you're saying to people that if you're traveling there for a year, you've got to be prepared for the fact now that it will most likely be just for the year. You will not be allowed to stay beyond that in most cases.
8: In a lot of cases, correct. Now, what Australia is also trying to do is they're trying to solve their economic problems and their social problems. So if you work in construction, healthcare, teaching, agriculture, some of these key priority sectors, they are very keen for you to move straight to PR.

0: to be trapped, I know. But he applied for his visa on the assumption that the visa would come through very, very quickly, as they have historically. He had his flight booked. And of course, they're slowing down now. They're talking about taking 3 months to process the visas. So if you're applying for your very first visa to go from Ireland to Australia, don't book a flight until you have the visa in your hand, because you could be waiting a lot longer than you think.
1: And do you know why that processing time has slowed so much?
0: Yeah, we speculate. The Department of Immigration is it's a little bit like the Wizard of Oz. Everything is behind a curtain. But what we believe is they are using the slower processing times for two things. One is because they have had a jump in numbers of UK applicants. UK applicants don't have to do the regional work, and we believe are going to be exempt from the ballot. They have gone from 30,000 to 80,000 in number, so they want to control the overall numbers. They can't stop the UK applicants, so they're throttling the overall intake. And again, just simply to keep the overall numbers down, if it takes longer to process, fewer people are coming into the country, so it helps the migration target.
1: Okay, so what you're saying to people is, if you're coming here for a year, go ahead, don't let this stop you or change your plans, but you really need to have an awareness of what's changing, right?
0: Absolutely. And in reality, if people know that a second year visa is going to be a ballot, then there's going to be fewer than 45,000 people will qualify. So your chances of getting a second year are probably pretty good. It's the third year now that is really challenging. So I suppose my advice to people would be, if you think you see a future in Australia for yourself, don't leave it till 6-8 months into your visa to start thinking about how can you stay. Start thinking early and start being strategic early. Mm-hmm.
1: And just can you tell me what is behind this? Like what are the politics at play here, if that's what it is? Is there a tightening up or a sense that Australia is at least in some way closing the door on the system that was there up to now?
0: Absolutely. And just to be clear, the overall numbers are, the overall migration numbers are dipping naturally and organically. But there is a political party in Australia called One Nation, led by a lady called Pauline Hanson, that is Trumpian in its outlook. And their rhetoric is Australia is bursting at the seams, and they want to cut numbers. At the moment, Australia has well over 200,000 new people moving there every year. One Nation want to have a situation where there are fewer people in Australia at the end of the year than there are at the start of it. And they're gaining traction politically in Australia. So the government there is reacting to that by trying to tighten the belt.
1: Okay, and there are implications here for student visa holders as well, Andrew. Can you explain the changes there?
0: There are. So in the old days, people who came to the end of their working holiday visa, the general advice was always, hop on a student visa to extend your stay. They are absolutely clamping down on that, so that unless you are a genuine student, it's much, much harder to get a visa. They allocated $20 million in the budget this year to student visa enforcement. They have also decided that unless you are in a very limited set of people, so PhD students and the like, you will not be allowed to bring your family with you when you come to study in Australia. So there's something like 30 to 40,000 people are family members of students, and that again is going to be closed off.
1: Right.
0: Just as part of this, picking up on the earlier points, there are going to be an extra 100 compliance officers and 250 extra detention beds rolled out over the next year to get people who are no longer legally in Australia out of Australia. So this really is a hardening around the edges.
1: Andrew, thank you very much for joining us. Andrew McDonough there, who's a registered migration agent in Australia, on the visa changes that people who are intending to travel there need to know about.
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1: Tomorrow is International Dream Day. I bet you didn't know that.
3: Well,
1: probably a good reason why you didn't know that. And it might mean very little to you and to me. But for Ed Smith, who you can hear giggling away.
3: First of all, I would like to say a few people said, because I wasn't on last week, was it as a result of my purring? at my own name the week previous that I was taken off air. That was not the case. It just wasn't around.

0: It didn't take you off air. We couldn't take you off air.
1: No, you couldn't.
0: Even if we wanted to. That was the noise you made the last time you were here, which resulted in a one-week ban.
1: One-week ban, yeah, on the bench.
0: International Dream Day.
1: International Dream Day.
0: Some and inspiration
1: it got
0: for
1: me
0: you.
1: Dreaming about some of my favourite songs that, well, talk about dreams. And there's hundreds upon hundreds.
0: Oh, you've got some great ones.
1: I think so.
0: There isn't a bad one in this.
1: Claire, you're very positive about my choices.
0: I'm
1: this is so
0: positive,
1: rare. I'm in dreamland at this. I'm not going to push my luck.
0: Apart from the last one, we mightn't get there.
1: But look, starting off, probably the album I've mentioned most on this slot over the last couple of months has been Rumours from 1977. Truly one of the greatest albums of that great decade, but also truly one of the greatest backstories to any record ever recorded. Obviously, the infighting and the in-loving that was going on in the band before and after and during that album recording is the stuff of absolute legend. And at the peak of that tumultuous gossipy mountain is Lindsey Buckingham and Stevie Nicks. So they were writing songs back and forward to each other. Some of the great songs I've that decade. And one of them, of course, is Dreams by Fleetwood Mac. And I love the story to this. I just love hearing the backstories to songs that kind of have such a momentous and monumental place in music history and have such a small, slight beginning. She was in the studio, Stevie Nicks, and she slipped away from the main room in Sausalito, and she just wanted to hide. She found a tiny little room, apparently a room built by Mr. Sly Stone, so I can't even tell you what those walls would say if they could speak, but on it was a large black velvet bed. This is as Stevie Nicks coded as you might imagine. A large black velvet bed and a guitar, and she lay down on the bed with the guitar, and in 10 minutes she wrote this song, written about her then ex, probably soon to be again, breaking up one of those relationships, lover, Mr. Lindsey Buckingham. And it was the only, actually, song that gave them their only number one. It's hard to believe that they only had one number one in the Billboard 100. Of course, I'm talking about the masterpiece, Stevie Nicks, at her best. This is Fleetwood Mac's Dreams.

0: great songs.
1: And then 6 years later, the truly, I would think, top three songs of the 1980s was written and recorded, would you believe, in a tiny room above a framing shop in London. They had such little money at the time that they had only just about a few bob to get into a tiny room. And Dave Stewart and Annie Lennox got together and they recorded this absolute genius. This is Sweet Dreams by Eurythmics.

0: Eurythmics.
1: We can't say the Eurythmics, can we?
2: It's Eurythmics.
0: Yeah, come on now.
1: I love them. I know, I'm trying to be cool. I do my best. I do my best when you're here.
0: Oh, thank you.
1: But sometimes I have to ask.
0: You, well, you always ask, Claire. Always ask. 1986 then, one of my favourite bands of all time. I've been going back through some of their records, particularly Woodface, but this goes back to 1986, a band that got their name. They used to be called the Milans, or the Milanes, as it probably was in Australia, New Zealand, but they were in a tiny little studio room in Los Angeles. It was so cramped that they called themselves Crowded House. As a result, this is absolutely stunning from the great Neil Finn. A little bit of circular motion here because he went on to replace Lindsay Buckingham, who we just mentioned in Fleetwood Mac when they reformed. But from Crowded House 86, this is glorious. This is Don't Dream, It's Over. There's a-

0: They're all great songs, aren't they?
1: Great songs, Claire. Great songs. Not a dud amongst them. And we're going back to 1958. The Everly Brothers, so hugely influential in the world of rock and roll. You might not think so because of their sweet harmonies, but they were brothers. They hated each other on stage, but in the studio, some they did. They really did. But what we call is blood harmonies that only maybe siblings can recreate as harmonies. It's called blood harmonies. And they really changed music back in the late 50s. And from them, this is absolutely beautiful. This is All I Have to Do is Dream.

0: hated each other. And sounded like
1: and
0: that.
1: And I created that in the studio. Maybe that's why. But look, we're going back to 1990. Actually, originally released back in 1990 as a demo. On this demo, truly one of the great demos of Irish music was Linger and this song from the Cranberries. Of course, I'm talking about Dreams. They released this on the demo when they were called, dreadfully, Cranberry Saw Us. Cranberry Saw Us.
0: Yeah.
1: Thankfully, they changed that to the Cranberries.
0: That's good.
1: This is, I would consider, one of Ireland's national anthems, unofficially. It's this day, if you're from Limerick or if you're a Limerick hurling fan, this will be ringing in your ears, as it has too often to my liking over the last couple of years. But from the album, everybody else is doing it, so why can't we? This is glorious. This is the Cranberries, Dolores O'Riordan, the late great, and Dreams.

0: radio abused. I still love it.
1: Oh, still unbelievable. Top five songs of all time.
0: Now, this one I'm not sure about, but I don't know it, so...
1: Yeah, this is my personal favourite of the bunch.
0: Really?
1: Yeah, it is. From 1973, Aerosmith, from their self-titled debut album. People who are fans of Eminem may recognise the riff from this. Written by Steven Tyler, actually, before many years before the band formed, on a piano that his father had when he was working at a resort, and he used to keep the money that he had earned from playing the piano stuffed into the piano itself. Anyway, this is how young he was at the time. And one of the songs that was released at the time was a bit of a flop, but then when their album Toys in the Attic came out, it was a massive hit. People went back, they re-released it. And one of the only songs on the album, or maybe even released by Aerosmith, where Steven Tyler sings in his natural voice. Because usually you hear him that kind of, I would call it screamy, scratchy kind of vibe. Yeah. He's dropped all this for this. Thank God. This is one of my favorites of all time. This is from Aerosmith. Is the wonderful, the glorious, the powerful. Dream On.

0: You've heard it now.
1: But he does sound very different.
0: He does sound very different, yes.
1: Sounds like a
0: blues
1: singer.
0: So again, I would go back to from the debut album. That is, of course, Grace Steam Tyler and Aerosmith.
1: Ed, thank you so
0: much. We've been dreaming, thank you.
1: Do you want to do your special noise before we go? There you go. It's so unsettling.
2: 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News Talk. Conversation that counts.
1: Nikita Hand is the woman whose life was thrown into the spotlight when she sued Conor McGregor in the High Court for rape. Nikita won that case. The jury found that McGregor had assaulted and raped her. Before we get into this interview, it's worth warning that we're going to discuss sexual abuse, mental health struggles, and there is some strong language too. Nikita came in to talk about her new book, Not the Perfect Victim, and I started by asking her how it felt to finally be able to talk about what happened to her.
3: Yeah, it feels good because obviously for years I had to remain silent and everybody else was speaking about my story and I couldn't, like, so it was great to kind of, you know, write my own book and tell my truth in my own words. So it's good.
4: But then you put yourself in a different space, don't you, in doing that?
3: You know,
4: you're very much to the forefront now in talking about the book and about the experience. So that's another, I would imagine, element of this for you. Is that difficult for you at all?
3: Yeah, like obviously writing the book, like, brought a lot of highs and lows, you know, but I did find it really, really healing and I did find it helped me a lot. It is very raw, I know, at moments in the book, but I did just really want to tell the truth on everything and just to...
4: Tell me more about that decision to write the book. Like, why did you feel that that was the best way to get the story out there, or why did you feel that you needed to do it?
3: I felt like I needed to do it because, like, obviously so many people were, again, speaking about my story and I never got to share that.
4: You brought your baby Alba with you today. She's 4 months old.
3: Yeah.
4: Got to have a little look at her outside. She's a gorgeous little thing.
3: Yeah.
4: Tell me a bit about your life now.
3: Yeah, well, obviously I'm a busy mom now. I have a 15-year-old and I have a 4-month-old. And I'm loving every moment, obviously, of being a mom. And, like, Alba is a great distraction. After what happened, like, obviously going through the trial, appeals, and obviously writing the book, I was pregnant on Alba. And just what I've been through in the past couple of years, and just having Alba and Freya in my life just, you know, just keeps me going.
4: Does it feel a little bit like a new start?
3: Yeah, absolutely it does, yeah. Like, obviously we had to move house and we're living in an apartment now, we're renting an apartment, and, you know, I just completely started a new life for myself. And, you know, I'm not saying, like, my life is perfect. I do still have panic attacks. I still live with PTSD, but having my two girls and an amazing partner keeps me going and keeps me happy, you know.
4: Okay, well, listen, we'll touch on that a little bit more later on, but I do want to go back now to 2018. And I just would like to know who you were in 2018. Who was Nikita Hand before any of this happened?
3: Yeah, I was just like a really bubbly, outgoing girl. Like, I was a hairdresser and I was working in a grey salon. Like, it was my dream job. I drove my car, I bought a house, I had my partner, I was a mom. And I was just a really outgoing, loved life person, yeah.
4: And you loved your job as well.
3: Yeah, I loved my
4: job. I got that from the book, that you were a born hairdresser. It was really all you ever wanted to do, wasn't it?
3: Yeah, from a young age. I always wanted to do hair. I was doing hair from the age of 14, right up until the assault, you know. So it was really a dream job of mine.
4: What was your thing in hairdressing?
3: Colour. I was a colourist.
4: Always one or the other, isn't it?
3: Yeah,
4: colour,
3: I was a colourist.
4: Colour or cutting.
3: Yeah.
4: So then, coming up to the time of the assault, it was coming up to Christmas, right? And it was your work Christmas party, isn't that right?
3: Yeah.
4: And at the end of the night, you were together with a colleague who worked in another salon in the chain.
3: Yeah.
4: And you were in touch with McGregor, who was sort of known to you.
3: Yeah, like, obviously I would have known of him. I would have hung around with the same kind of circle of friends he would have hung around with in Dublin 12. So I knew of him. I never had a conversation with him then, but I would have known to kind of say hello and goodbye and that be it.
4: And you were in touch with him that night.
3: Yeah.
4: And an arrangement was made to meet up.
3: Yeah.
4: And you write in the book that what you thought was going to happen was that you were going on to another party with Conor McGregor. Isn't that was your understanding? Is that fair?
3: Yeah. We reached out and we were looking to keep the party going, basically. And he said that he would collect myself and another colleague from work. And we got into the car and, you know, we were driving around for a long time. And then obviously we got to the hotel, but there was no party, you know, there was nobody there. There was nobody in the hotel room. It was just the four of us, basically.
4: Yeah. I mean, I don't want to go into what happened in that hotel room. You do in the book.
3: Yeah.
4: And I think it's really important for people to read that.
3: Absolutely, yeah.
4: for all sorts of reasons. But I wonder, did you feel that discomfort in the room when you got there and you realised there was no part? Like, what was that like? What was going through your mind?
3: Yeah, like, obviously, everybody was grand going up into the room. Like, I just felt like when we walked into the room, there was no party, you know, there was nobody else there. So I was kind of like, this is not a party. But I wasn't really thinking like that because I was drinking. So I was like, oh, I'll just get on with it. We'll just enjoy ourselves while we're here.
4: So there was you and there was James Lawers, Conor McGregor, the other girl who's called Danielle from another salon. And were there security people there as well?
3: Yeah, there would have been, yeah. Secure, like bodyguards or security guards, whatever you call them, were there for himself, like, yeah.
4: Okay. You then in the aftermath, and I'm going to move to the aftermath now.
3: Yeah.
4: You were battered and bruised in the aftermath, but initially you didn't want to make a complaint. You told some people in your life who had done this to you, but you didn't want to take it any further. Is that right? Or maybe just tell me about that. What was going on in those hours and days after it happened?
3: Yeah, well, obviously, like, I got back. I had to go back to my manager at the time, Emer Brennan's house, to give her back the salon keys. So she was the first person that I reached out to tell her what had happened to me. And then I started seeing bruising on my body and I knew, like, what had happened, like, memories started coming back to me. And when I actually got up to the hotel room for the second time, memories started coming back as well. And I started obviously seeing a visible bruising on my arms, and I started kind of going to in and out of frantic states. Mm-hmm. And I was kind of like just in an awful state. Yeah.
4: So did you tell Emer who had done it to you?
3: Yeah, I did. She was the first person that I actually opened up to and told her who it was, yeah.
4: Mm-hmm. But at that stage, you just didn't want to make a criminal complaint?
3: No, I was in complete fear. You know, even going home to I didn't tell him. I just told him I was after being raped, but I didn't say who it was. Obviously, I got home. I went back to my mum's then the next morning and I told my mum who it was, but I asked her just to bring me over to the hospital and I get checked and we'll just go home and forget all about it. I lived in a lot of fear and I just didn't want to hear. I just wasn't seeing the reality of side of things, sorry.
4: She was pushing you though, wasn't she, from the beginning?
3: Yeah.
4: To make a complaint?
3: Yeah, straight away, yeah. She just told me that, like, I couldn't just go to hospital and come back home, forget about it. We needed to do, like, she rang the ambulance and the guards came too as well, yeah.
4: Found that really hard to read?
3: Yeah.
4: Do you want to tell me about it? In as much as you're comfortable?
3: Yeah,
4: like, the ambulance, the guards, the sexual assault unit, all of that.
3: Yeah, obviously my mum rang. I'm very thankful to my mum now today that she done that, you know, made that decision for me because I wouldn't have been able to. The ambulance came, they were great, they were so soft and they were amazing and I can't thank them enough. And then the guards came and I just went into a complete state. I just wanted them to leave me alone. I didn't want to admit what had happened to me. And they brought me into the ambulance and brought me to this SATU unit in Rotunda Hospital. I got there and I was in and out of panic attacks, and that's when I obviously had to go and had a procedure done to remove my tampon because it was, you know.
4: Mm-hmm. And you go through that in detail, and often we don't think about it, the photographs, the measuring of the bruises. Mm. What's that like?
3: Yeah, well, obviously the nurses and the doctors were so lovely and they were so patient with me as much as they could. You know, everything is about consent, but it was very degrading. You know, you're standing there or lying there and you're nude, like, you know, and these people are counting every bruise on your body and measuring the bruise, and then having to have a procedure done as well. It was my worst nightmare.
4: You're saying I'm on a roller coaster here and I don't want to be on it but I can't get off.
3: Yeah.
4: Is there a sense of that?
3: Yeah, absolutely. It's just, you know you have to get this done but you don't want to get it done because you feel so, you're in your nude and you just feel, it's just a horrible feeling for any girl.
4: Did you talk to the guards then?
3: Yeah, well, I had no choice, but I didn't say who it was. You know, I just told him what had happened, but I never mentioned who it was.
4: Mm-hmm. That changed in time, which we'll come to as well. I just want to ask you about, because I found the whole way through the book, and I was saying this to you, Nikita, before we started, there are moments right from the beginning where I say to myself, I would have backed away from taking this any further at this point and this point and this point and this point, because I would have been fearful, or I wouldn't have wanted to go through with the experience. That's what I imagine my reaction would have been. Where did your courage come from to keep pushing this forward?
3: Yeah, like a lot of courage came with a lot of fear as well. But I knew I'm the type of person, if somebody does something really wrong on you, they have to be held accountable. I also was a mother to Freya. I was only a mother to one of my girls at that time.
4: Yeah.
3: And I didn't want her growing up in a world where if anything happened to her, she couldn't speak out or have a voice. So I wanted to help like victims out there to be able to, you know, have a voice and reach out and not to be afraid. So I felt like I had to do it for myself, my daughter and every victim out there.
4: But I'm sure there were days when the fear won over the courage, right?
3: Absolutely. Yeah, there was days where I wouldn't even leave the house. There was days where I'd have panic attacks for several hours, like, you know, from the scars. Like, there was days that I just wanted to, you know, throw in the towel and just forget all about it. But I just got the strength, and I just think, you know, having my nanny really inside me gave me the strength, you know, to keep on going.
4: Your nanny had passed at this stage, yeah, but you could feel her voice in your head all of the time.
3: All of the time, to just keep on going, you know. Mm. And I really do feel like she gave me the strength to keep on going.
4: So in the months afterwards, I know you tried to go back to work.
3: Yeah.
4: That didn't work for you, did it?
3: No, just the anxiety was too bad, you know. I was suffering really, really bad with my mental health, and sometimes, like, the clients were talking about the case, but they didn't know it was me, and it was a horrible environment to be around, you know, trying to hide who you are. Like, you know, I'm the girl that happened to, you know, and I just eventually had to give up.
4: Well, there was a lot of publicity about the case before anybody knew that it was you involved.
3: Yeah.
4: That was in the papers, you know, unnamed sports star and all of that.
3: Yeah. Straight away from the time, the next day, I think I came home from the Rotunda Hospital, it was already in the papers, and it was like WhatsApp group messages and, you know, on Facebook, and I couldn't get away from it, you know.
4: Mm-hmm.
3: So straight away it was just on the news. Yeah.
4: Did that scare you?
3: Yeah, absolutely. Like, you know, and living in Dublin 12 as well at the time, like, you know, that was really hard. So, yeah.
4: Mm-hmm. So then going back to work couldn't happen for you because of how you were.
3: Yeah.
4: Your relationship ended. Now, I know you say that your relationship might have come to an end anyway, and you make that clear in the book, but that was another thing that you were dealing with at the time.
3: Yeah.
4: Then you turned to alcohol.
3: Yeah.
4: What comfort were you looking for when you were drinking?
3: Yeah, it was just to numb the pain that I was in, you know, and just to numb the anxiety and to sleep at night. You know, I feared living in my own home. I just was afraid, and I'd be up all night. So I kind of, you know, turned to alcohol so I could sleep and just to numb the pain that I was in.
4: And you talk about blaming yourself.
3: Yeah, I blamed myself a lot, you know. I kept saying to myself, if I didn't reach out to him that night, you know, if I didn't send a message, if I hadn't have drank so much, if I hadn't took a drug, you know, if I had just went home that night, you know, had water and went to bed. I lived with a lot of regrets, but I know now you can live with, I can own up to my mistakes, but it still doesn't take away what happened to me, you know. Like, you know, people are allowed to make bad choices and not be raped, you know, so.
4: It's taken you a long time to get to that point, though, hasn't it?
3: A lot of therapy with the Dublin Rape Crisis Centre, who I'm so thankful for as well, during my lifeline. They've worked on me tremendously, and yeah, they've helped me a lot.
4: Okay. You then had to deal with the news, once you'd made your criminal complaint, which took you a while to get to, to a place where you could do that. You then eventually heard back that the Director of Public Prosecutions was not going to prosecute Conor McGregor.
3: Yeah.
4: What was that like?
3: Oh, it was devastating. Absolutely devastating. I thought, like, you know, you tell the truth, Nikita, you give your statement, you know, and you'll get through this. Like, the DPP will come back and they'll say, yeah, they're prosecuting, but that didn't happen for me. You know,
4: and you appealed that decision.
3: I did. I appealed and I wrote them a letter, and I thought they were going to come back and say it again because I was telling the truth, you know. And I thought once I gave them a letter and explained how I was feeling and how destroying it was on my family, I really thought they would have came back and said yes, but they didn't.
4: Mm-hmm. And that had a huge impact on you and how you were coping at that time, did it?
3: Yeah, it did. My mental health kept deteriorating. I just wanted this man held accountable, and it wasn't happening, you know.
4: And you explain a lot, or you describe the panic attacks in the book a lot, which would have been part of all of that as well around that time.
3: Yeah.
4: Will you tell me what it's like?
3: It's horrendous. Like, you feel like the room was, you know, caving in on top of you. I feel like I can't breathe. I can't catch my breath. And they could last for like several hours as well. My mom was great. You know, my mom had to pick up a lot of pieces for me when I couldn't cope. She was great at managing me with my anxiety attacks. But now I know, like, from therapy and, you know, working on myself, I know like tips and tricks what to do to help me, like, you know, get ice from the freezer and hold them in your hand so it triggers your brain away from the panic and it goes to the cold. But, you know, some days it doesn't work out like that, you know, but I have to keep on going for my girls.
4: You still get them, do you?
3: Yeah.
4: Even now?
3: Yeah, absolutely. Yeah. And I really feel like I'll probably have them for the rest of my life. You know, I am a lot better at myself, but I'm not perfect, you know, that way. And like I said in my book, the end of my book, just because I won the trial and, you know, it doesn't take away the scars and the PTSD and what I've went through.
4: Once the criminal side, and you've had to accept that that's not going to happen, you realise that the only avenue open to you is to take a high court case against Conor McGregor, and you tried to get legal representation. There was a bit of a struggle for you there in finding a firm to take on the case, but eventually you found Dave Coleman.
3: Yeah, obviously I found Dave on my own. I just was like, I rang around a good few solicitors and they wanted to know who the person was straight away, and it just didn't settle well with me. But then when I reached out to Dave Coleman, they didn't care who it was. They just wanted to, you know, come into the firm and sit and have a chat with him. I sat down and chatted to him and I felt really, really comfortable and I felt believed straight away. Mm-hmm. And that's who I went with, and I couldn't have picked a better person.
4: 5 months before the trial, you were at home with Gary and Freya and your home was invaded to all intents and purposes. Do you want to just take me through what happened that night?
3: Yeah, three masked men came into my home and terrorised, obviously, myself, Gary and Frey. They woke us up and, they attacked my partner and they stabbed him in the process. They pushed me into the room to Frey and, you know, made threats that I better stay there with Frey. Well, get the fuck in the room and, you know, shut up, basically.
4: So you're in the bedroom with Freya, and what were you hearing then outside the room?
3: Yeah, I'm hearing a lot of thumping noises, and, you know, I just thought they were killing Gary, like he was gone. The only thing that was going through my mind was to, you know, keep my child safe. I sat with her in my arms and I put my hands over her ears so she couldn't hear as much as, you know, I tried to block out as much as I could for that. She was in fear, obviously, you know. Mm-hmm. I stayed in the room until obviously we felt safe enough to come back out. I was banging on the walls, the windows, screaming for help, someone to help us. And I heard Gary's voice and I knew he was alive, thank God. And my daughter rang the
4: guards.
3: The guards, yeah.
4: Did you know that the men were gone when you came out of the room? Did Gary say to you that they were gone, or?
3: We shouted the guards, myself and Freya shouted, the guards are on the way, they're on the way. So they heard us screaming. So they made threats before they left. And, they actually left at one stage and came back and smashed my windows, my hall door and stuff, yeah.
4: And after that, you never went back.
3: Never went back. No, that morning I was taking photo frames down off the walls, and I never went back that morning.
4: So you left your home in Drimna 5 months before the trial, and that was it?
3: That was it.
4: Gone,
3: yeah. We moved in with a family member from Gary's family, and she took us in, and thank God for her. Mm-hmm. But it was very hard, you know. I was living on my own from the time Freya was 10 months, you know. Well, living in my own home. And it was very difficult to have to move in with family members, you know.
4: For a long time.
3: Yeah.
4: You were there for a long time. Yeah. And you talk about as well, when Freya would come to stay, the airbed comes out.
3: Yeah.
4: It's really difficult, especially given what you were going through, trying to prep for a trial, to be out of your home and out of your space.
3: Yeah. Yeah. I was living, obviously, with the trauma of that alone, but also was trying to get the strength up for a trial 5 months later. It was a roller coaster. Mm. It was horrendous. You know, it was very, very up and down for me. I don't know how I got the strength to even go forward with the trial, to be honest with you, after the house invasion, because my mental health deteriorated once again. But the help of Gary, thank God, and family and friends.
4: Okay, well, Nikita, I think it's a good time to take a break. And we'll,
3: yeah.
4: When we come back and chat again, I want to talk to you about going through the court case, the trial, giving evidence and all of that. So stay with us. We'll talk to Nikita Hand some more after this.
2: 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Conversation that counts.
4: I'm talking to Nikita Hand about her book, Not the Perfect Victim. And Nikita, we're coming to the point where you get to the trial. And given how vulnerable you were at the time, in some ways, do you look back now and wonder how you walked through the door on that first day?
3: Yeah, all the time. I don't know how I got through it. You know, it was one of the most hardest things that I've ever had to go through in my life, you know, and I wouldn't wish it on anybody. But I got through it and I'm proud of myself for that.
4: Do you remember how you felt on that first day?
3: Yeah, I was in an awful state, you know, when I walked through the doors and I seen myself and James Lawrence as well, and it was really hard. I bolted for a flight of stairs and ran up into a cubicle. It was horrible.
4: Mm-hmm. And is that when you had one of your anxiety, panic attacks?
3: I didn't think I was going to be able to go back down and actually step foot in the courtroom. It was really hard. Yeah,
4: I think it's always surprising, and you say this in the book, when you go into a courtroom, it's really small, isn't it?
3: Oh my God, so small. I wasn't expecting it to. I was obviously never been in the courtroom in my life, but you see things on TV and, you know, trials on TV, but I never thought it was going to be that small. Like,
4: so they were really physically quite close to you,
3: really,
4: were they?
3: Really close. James Lawrence was directly behind me, and himself was like an arm's length away from me. Mm-hmm. So, yeah.
4: You can't say his name, can you?
3: I can sometimes. I can, but today I can't.
4: Yeah, and that's fine. Your experience then of giving your evidence and then being cross-examined, what was that like?
3: It was awful, you know, just awful, because my case was high profile, and it was anybody from the public could step in and sit up in the gallery or step in and stand at the back of the courtroom. So all eyes were completely on me, and it was horrendous, you know. I felt it was just, even thinking about it now, it's given me...
4: It's so personal, isn't it?
3: It's so private. It is so private, you know. It was really degrading. I felt it was degrading, you know. You're sitting in this chair trying to make these strangers believe you, you know, that way. Even though you know in your heart you're telling the truth.
4: Mm-hmm.
3: But you don't know that. You don't know what their decision is going to be, and you're just praying to God that they make the right one.
4: And then there's that moment where the CCTV footage is played to you and you have to sit there and watch that.
3: Mm.
4: And you are being portrayed as a person who you feel you're not. I mean, you may have looked like somebody who was out. I mean, you were out. It was your Christmas party, right?
3: Yeah. I was living my best life. I was 29, you know.
4: Yeah.
3: I was really happy. I know I made a bad choice. I know that now, you know, but I can't change that. It wasn't my character. You know, when I was looking at the CCTV footage, it was really, really uncomfortable for me to watch, because it wasn't my character. I could see I was a very drunk woman and I needed help or to be brought home, you know, but it didn't go like that.
4: And I know that you really struggled with watching that CCTV footage, because your legal team had to really, I feel, push you to watch it, but you had to see
3: beforehand. Yeah.
4: Who would want to watch that back of themselves ever?
3: No.
4: But you had to not only watch it, but then be cross-examined on it and told you were this type of person because this is how you were behaving.
3: Yeah, it was horrible. Like, and they kept rewinding it and go back, and I kept having to look at it. And at one stage, I actually refused to watch it. I was like, I'm not watching this anymore. I can't, you know, I've watched it 40 minute long of it. I don't need to watch it again, you know.
4: Mm-hmm.
3: So,
4: but before you even stepped into that courtroom, you must have had a fair idea that they were going to try and pull you apart.
3: Yeah.
4: This is why I ask you about courage and the decision to take the case.
3: Yeah.
4: Because knowing that that was coming would have stopped a lot of people.
3: Yeah. Yeah. Well, look, I knew they were going to try pull apart everything, but I just kept reminding myself, just tell the truth, Nikita, just tell them the truth and he'll get through it. And that's honestly what got me through it. Mm-hmm. You know?
4: But then you had to sit through Conor McGregor's evidence and James Lawrence's evidence.
3: Yeah. Yeah.
4: And the picture they painted of you.
3: Yeah, it was horrendous. It was horrible, you know. At one stage, I had to leave the room when McGregor was given evidence.
4: Do you want to tell us what it was that forced you to leave?
3: I just couldn't listen to any more of his lies, to be honest with you. The way he was making it out, like how the night was going, you know, I just couldn't listen to any more lies that he kept mm-hmm. saying. So
4: his portrayal of you and what he thought your aim was on the night.
3: Yeah.
4: So you had to sit and listen to that and it just was too much?
3: It was way too much, yeah. I just had to leave the room and take a few deep breaths, you know, and probably cry and then just go back in and face it.
4: How did you go back in?
3: I had no choice. I wanted, you know, to hold this man accountable for what he'd done. I had to see it through. So I got the strength and went back in, had to face it, yeah.
4: Mm-hmm. Not easy though.
3: No.
4: Do you, as the complainant, have to sit in the room the entire time when all of these things are being said about you?
3: Well, you can choose to leave whenever you want to. You know, I did take breaks numerous of times, even throughout my own evidence. And when I needed to step out through James Lawrence's or himself, I did step out whenever I needed to. But I always went back in because I had to, you know, that way I was there for a reason. Like I said, I wanted to hold him accountable for what you've done.
4: Did you ever make eye contact with him?
3: No, not at all. When he set up to give his own evidence, I promised myself that I wouldn't look, and I just directly looked up where the judge was sitting. Kind of, I wouldn't look over to my right. I just kept looking to my left, mm-hmm. where I just didn't see him. So I just could hear his voice, and that was enough for me.
4: Do you think he was trying to make eye contact with you at any time in the courtroom?
3: Well,
4: You didn't get a sense of that.
3: Yeah, I did.
4: I did.
3: He did make eye contact with me, but I just walked on.
4: Mm-hmm.
3: Yeah.
4: The impact, Nikita, this has had on you, on your family, on your life, on the career that you loved, is huge, isn't it?
3: Yeah. Yeah, huge.
4: It's changed your life. Utterly changed your life.
3: Yeah. Yeah, completely. I'm a total different person now than I was. Yeah, I'm a completely different person now than I was back then. And I have to learn how to love her now, you know, the new person that I am. And I am learning to love her. But it is really, really difficult and it is hard at times. What happened to me took a lot out of me. You know, like I said, I'm not the same girl anymore. I'm a different girl and I need to start loving her now, the new person. But it completely changed my life.
4: Mm-hmm. It's not easy being a hero, but you know, you are a hero to so many people.
3: Oh, thanks so much.
4: You know, you are a hero to so many people. In the midst of all of this, you met Gary.
3: I did,
4: which is a bright light and in the book. As a reader, you're almost cheering when Gary comes along because he helped you in so many ways, didn't he?
3: Yeah, he did. Yeah, yeah. He helped me a lot. He still helped me a lot. You know, I wouldn't be able to get through any of it without Gary. He is my very own superhero. I wrote that in my book. He really is. He's held my hand every single day throughout the trial and every other day that I need him to.
4: Coming back to the trial then, after the evidence is given, the jury is deliberating. Do you remember the moment when you knew that you had won the case?
3: Yeah, I obviously remember that evening when the judge was obviously saying his judgment, you know, that way. I didn't hear anything. I couldn't hear anything because of panic. I had to turn to my left and ask Cliona from the Dublin Rape Crisis Centre, who was with me every day of the trial, what was going on, like, what's happening, Cliona, you know? And she said, you won, Nikita. You're after winning. And I was like, what? I just couldn't believe it. And it was a massive relief off my shoulders, but I was still in a lot of fear, you know,
4: mm-hmm.
3: Having to go outside to a lot of cameras and to give my victim impact statement. And that was really difficult as well.
4: Yeah, I remember that though. And you did a great job.
3: I was shaking.
4: You were shaking, but you did a great job. Had you intended to do that or was that off the cuff? Were you ready for that?
3: Oh no, I was always going to give a victim impact statement. Yeah, I was always going to. Dave asked me, did I want to do that? And I was like, yeah, 100%. Even though it was really obviously hard for me, but I wanted to get my voice out there and say my piece.
4: Mm-hmm. And then you talk about Freya as well, the Freya wanted to be there for that.
3: She did want to be there.
4: And you had to convince her. And then Dave, your lawyer, had to convince her not to be there.
3: Yeah, she just wanted to come in and see her mammy win, you know, that way. I fought for so many years and Freya has seen me high and low, you know, from all of this. And bless her, she's experienced a lot. She wanted to be there for her mammy, but I just, it wasn't the environment for her, you know. So Dave thankfully spoke to her.
4: Convinced her.
3: Yeah. Yeah.
4: What a great thing though for her to see.
3: Yeah.
4: Yeah. That she's great. To fight all the way, you know.
3: Yeah. Yeah. And it's great. And that's the reason why, a big reason why, you know, I wanted to do it. I wanted Freya to see her mammy stand up for herself and knowing that she has a voice when she becomes a woman, you know, older.
4: That's not where this ended with that verdict, because there was an appeal, there was the introduction of new evidence. I know there's a case ongoing there, so we won't go into that in too much detail. But were you on tenterhooks the whole way through then, after the verdict, waiting to see what's going to happen next with this?
3: Yeah. Well, I was obviously living with the trauma of the trial alone, you know, that way. And then me thinking, oh God, he could appeal here, like, you know, that way. So the worry was constant. But then obviously he did appeal. And that was really hard. That was really difficult because I just kept thinking, oh God, what if it goes to a trial again and I have to relive this whole thing over and over again? So I just kept thinking that way. And it was soul destroying, to be honest with you.
4: But he wasn't given leave to appeal by the Supreme Court in the end.
3: No, thankfully.
4: So it did come, the legal side of it came to an end.
3: Yeah.
4: But it was such a hugely high profile case.
3: Yeah.
4: So much was written about it. So many companies made decisions on their sponsorship in relation to Conor McGregor.
3: Yeah.
4: Did you take comfort in that? Or did it make any difference to you and how you were feeling?
3: It didn't make any difference.
4: No.
3: It didn't make any difference at all. To be honest, I know people, I know you probably think it would, but it didn't make any difference. Mm-hmm. You know, my main thing was to get justice, you know, and him found accountable for what he'd done to me, you know. I didn't have the luxury of a criminal case, so I had to take the civil, so.
4: Yeah. You write as well about his appearance on Jimmy Fallon in the summer, just in June of this year.
3: Yeah.
4: Where there was no mention of this case, which surprised a lot of people.
3: Yeah, it was awful, you know. I just felt like we were all going backwards instead of forwards, you know. I just, when I see things like that, I just can't understand how he's given such a big profile for what he has done to me, you know. He hurt me a lot. He took a lot away from me as well, you know. So my mental health deteriorated because of him, you know. I've lost my job because I couldn't work, so I couldn't understand it, you know. And then seeing him on Jimmy Fallon, I didn't actually watch it myself, but obviously I've seen a lot on social media. And for me to try and get away from that, I can't go on my phone, you know. If I walk into, say, a shop and he's in the newspaper, I just have to completely switch off from the world for days, you know. And I shouldn't have to live that way.
4: He has a lot of fans. He has a lot of fanatical fans. Mm-hmm. Are you worried that in publishing this book that you'll draw those people on you, Nikita? Are you afraid?
3: Yeah, I do have a lot of worry, yeah. And I do get afraid a lot of the time as well. I'm only human, you know. But I do think my book is very, very important. And I think it's very educational for people to read. I think it's great for victims and for our young kids growing up to read my book, you know. We're not the perfect, nobody's a perfect victim, you know, and I want to really try change that stigma.
4: Mm-hmm.
3: So,
4: but nobody should have to be a perfect victim.
3: No, they shouldn't. But if you're not perfect, you seem to get blamed, you know, so.
4: Do you think it's ever going to end for you?
3: I don't know. I think I live with the fear for the rest of my life. I live with the scars, like I said. I live with the PTSD, the panic attacks. I think I'll learn how to live a happier life, but it's always going to be there in the back of my mind.
4: Mm-hmm. It's a powerful read.
3: Thank you.
4: It really is a powerful read.
3: Thank you.
4: I'm so grateful to you, Nikita, for coming in and talking to us about it.
3: Thank you so much. Thanks for having me.
1: Yeah, I just want to say again, I'm really grateful to Nikita for sharing her story with us. I know how hard it is for her to talk about it. Her book is called Not the Perfect Victim,
4: I read it. I couldn't put it down, to be honest with you. And as I said to Nikita, every time I finished a chapter, I sat there and I said, how did she keep going? Where did she find the courage to keep going? But keep going, she did. If anything you heard there has impacted you, you can contact the Rape Crisis Centre. The National 24-Hour Helpline is 1-800-77-8888 or the Samaritans on 116-123.
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1: Parents of adults with intellectual disabilities who want to know who will look after their children when they no longer can. It's a campaign called Before We Die. It has been pushing for help now for over a year. And they met again this past weekend in the Helix in Dublin. And two of those who were there in the Helix were my next guests, two members of Siobhan Loscher's family. Siobhan has Down syndrome. Christine is here, who is Siobhan's sister and a regular contributor. Regular listeners will know to the programme. And Angela, who is Siobhan's mother. And you're both welcome to the programme. Thanks very much for being with us. Lovely to have you here. Maybe we'll start with talking a little bit about Siobhan. Christine, do you want to tell us about her?
5: Yeah, well, Siobhan is the youngest of eight of us. My mum has a very big family. Quite a character. I was just saying to my mum before we came in here, if she was here, you wouldn't get a word in edgeways, Claire. She would have taken over the show by now. A great character, lots of fun, great crack, loves her music, loves her drama, and has done drama for a long time. And really the centre of my mum's life, and my mum's reason for getting out of bed every morning. But a really, really lovely, lovely young woman that we adore.
1: Okay. Do you want to add to that, Angela? Tell us a bit more about Siobhan.
6: Well, Siobhan basically is the light of my life. You know, and my life centres around her life and the function of her life.
1: How old is she now, Angela?
6: She is 34. She'll be 35 in November.
1: Mm-hmm.
6: And she has a great life. But she has a great life because of me and because of the work that I have put into creating that life for her, which has been hard sometimes. You know, I'm very much a person that tends to paddle their own canoe, sometimes to my detriment, might I say. But there are great supports out there, and they have been a great support to me. Down Syndrome Ireland have been fantastic, Aoife na Gafni in particular. Remember Us, which is a social group that was set up by Nora Robin, that is based up in Balbriggan. Nora set it up many years ago, fundraises tirelessly for it. Mm-hmm. Depends an awful lot on volunteers, and a lot of those volunteers are aging parents of young adults.
1: I know there's support out there, and it's great, mm-hmm. but you're the linchpin of this whole thing,
6: yeah,
1: right? And that's
6: in
1: what,
6: my family,
1: in
6: yeah.
1: your family, mm-hmm. and that's what the campaign is about, isn't it? Because what happens when you can't
6: that's
1: do
6: it.
1: What you're doing
6: and that's
1: now?
6: The big worry for me, and it's a worry for every parent that has a young adult with intellectual disabilities, that we have spent all our lives creating this supported living for them in their community, and you know, facilitating their life basically. And mm-hmm. what happens when I die? What's going to happen to Siobhan? And that's the biggest worry. That's the kind of thing that keeps me awake at night. Mm-hmm. You know, as I'm aging, my own health has suffered, and you know, I've had surgery in the past that has necessitated me being in hospital for a period of time with lots of complications, where the rest of the family had to step in, but it threw them into a crisis situation because they're all working full time, and they cannot replicate what I do for Siobhan, mm-hmm. because it's such a huge imposition for them taking time off work. And it isn't just her siblings, it's the knock on, it's their partners, it's the rest of the family, because they all have young children and they're...
1: Yeah. You see, the other thing as well is what life is going to look like for Siobhan at some point down
6: yes.
1: the line. So you want her to remain in her community with her friends
6: Absolutely,
1: and with all the supports
6: yeah.
1: that
6: yeah.
1: she has.
6: Yeah. Yes.
5: Yeah,
6: that's...
5: and I guess one of the wake-up calls I suppose we had as a family was when my mother was hospitalised 2 years ago. Like, it took the other seven of us to replicate what my mum does for Siobhan. You know, and I suppose the enormity of what she does was really like the most obvious it's ever been to us. But, you know, a lot of people talk about residential care and they talk about where somebody will live. But that really is only a very small part of it. The other piece of it is is empowering her and enabling her life, the way that her life has been set up. Siobhan has a job. Siobhan has a social circle of friends. Siobhan has activities and Siobhan has a family. And for many families that are in a situation where they're not able to care for their young adults, they're being moved really far away from their homes, mm-hmm. which means they're losing their community, they're mm-hmm. losing their jobs and their social circles. And I suppose the campaign is about raising awareness that this is a real crisis point. I mean, there is 2,500 young people living with parents over the age of 70, and 500 of those are living with parents over the age of 80. And they're the immediate people that we need to mind. And I suppose what the issue is that there's not residential care that offers them support in their community to the extent that we need it, so that they can continue to live their lives when their parents aren't able to care for them in the way that their lives have been set up. And look, when I look at my mom has fought for 34 years to give Siobhan the life that she has. And Siobhan deserves to be able to live her life. I mean, other people might say, well, can Siobhan not just live with one of her family? Of course, she could come and live with one of us. But then Siobhan's life would have to totally change to fit with ours. And we would never be able to enable Siobhan's life the way my mom does. And that's the biggest issue.
1: Is there any planning that happens?
5: Yeah. The lack of the plan is really the problem. I mean, the Before We Die campaign is really about highlighting the fact that for most people, there is no plan for what happens after the caring of a parent is not able to continue. One of the things that I suppose we've discovered through like my mom's research and through engaging with the campaign is that all of these people, in order to avail of a plan or residential care at some stage, they have to be on a social housing list. And most of the parents that are in their 70s or 80s weren't aware of this. They're not aware of how to engage with the process. And that's only one part of the process. That's about where they will be. The other part is the support, and that's done through HSC and services. That's a different process. And there is no joining up of those processes mm-hmm. in a way
6: they don't
5: that
6: talk
5: makes
6: to
5: it,
6: each other.
5: Yeah, and
6: you know?
5: In a way that makes it easy to actually engage with for people like my mum.
1: But you must have taken heart when you saw 1,000 people queuing up to get into the Helix.
6: I was bowled over. I was overwhelmed with the support the campaign has generated over the last year. And Tony and Susan Murray are two amazing people who actually set about setting up this organisation. Yeah. Mm-hmm. Before We Die Assembly, it was titled at the weekend, was really and truly, it was amazing to see such support there. Mm-hmm. And you know, it is going to grow momentum over time, and we will be a force to be reckoned with. We really and truly will, because we have had enough. We want action now.
1: And what is it that you want? What would make you happy that you could close your eyes at night and not worry about
6: you? What I want to see happen is I want to see a one-stop shop established where once a young adult becomes aged 18, that a plan is put in place, and it's updated every so often. And there is a fantastic model down in Galway, which is the cluster of homes down there. Is it Galway?
5: It's a residential cluster where there's support and care in place for people living in it. It's purpose built
6: to facilitate young adults with intellectual disability, where they know their next door neighbour and there's on-care support on site for them. Mm-hmm. And it's the most popular choice of parents that is something that we would love to see established. Yeah,
1: it seems to me that when there was a move made in Ireland to care in the community and that people mm-hmm. would live like Siobhan lives mm-hmm. now, that piece was just neglected. And
6: it was just thrown out there. You know, we want to see them all growing up like in their community.
1: Yeah.
6: But there was no supports put in place. You know, you really are left to your own devices, you know. Yeah. And while there are fantastic people, and they've crossed my path over the years that work in these organisations, in the HSE, in her service provider, her key workers, and all of these other organisations that Siobhan has had contact with, Together Academy, another fantastic organisation based out in Balls Bridge, who a parent again set up a facility where they were given training in hospitality and then went on to get gainful employment. And Siobhan is one of those people who went through Together Academy.
4: Which is great, you know, but you still need the backup or somebody to coordinate everything else.
6: And this forms one of the eight demands from Before We Die campaign is that that funding is made available and it's put to good use.
4: And Christine, what was your sense of that meeting on Saturday in the Helix? Like, did you get a sense that people are really motivated, which clearly to see from Angela that you are, but also that people are really worried about what happens next?
5: Yeah, I think there are probably two perfect words to describe what happened on Saturday: motivated and worried. And actually, you know, the scale, I think, of the issue is like we probably don't even realise the scale of it. I mean, one of the things that was highlighted there was the difficulty they had trying to get the data on how many people were in their communities, how many people were living with intellectual disability. And the statistic that really, I think, shocked people was that only 19% of people who will need a residential care plan are actually currently on the housing list. So the problem is five times bigger than what we think it is. And that's because the guidelines and the easy process is not there for parents to be able to engage in that for their child. They don't know actually until, you know, they're really starting to get very worried about it, that they should have put them on the housing list 5 years ago.
4: That,
5: you know,
4: that seems like a strange thing to have to do, to put somebody who's in that situation on a housing list.
5: They have to be on a social housing list. And up until, like, and still now, when you fill out the application for the housing list, which my mother's had to go through with Siobhan, there is nowhere on the application form that highlights she's somebody with an intellectual disability that will need additional supports. That now has been supplemented with another form that everybody has to fill out. And then
4: you have it in front of you, Angela.
5: On the other side of that,
6: the HMD.
5: There's a DISMAT form that has to be filled out that assesses the need. So these are all being done, like, separately and in parallel. And, you know, as my mum said, wonderful people in all those services, wonderful people in the local authorities. I don't think we've come across a single person who wouldn't want to give any of those parents what they're looking for their adult children, but they don't have the resources and the system is not set up for it.
4: Well, that's why what you suggest, Angela, makes the most sense, the one-stop shop.
6: Yeah.
4: Does Siobhan have any idea about all of this? Do you ever talk to her about it?
6: Well, she knows she's on the social housing list. She's in the social housing list out in Fingal County Council, even though we don't live in that catchment area. She's allowed to be on that list because of where her centre is. She is she attends Prosper Fingal and her centre is in Feltrum.
4: Yeah.
6: So she's allowed to be on the housing list.
4: So you

0: that they hoped that their child would go before them. So then they wouldn't have to worry about them, which goes against everything that anyone would ever think as a parent. And that is the saddest thing that I heard on Saturday, that that's how worried and desperate those parents are.
1: Isn't it?
0: Yeah. That is the scale of the problem. And like, there's 2,500 young adults with intellectual disabilities that need residential care and a plan, and they're living with parents over the age of 70 and 80. And that's a very small number of people that we can't fix a problem for.
1: Yeah.
0: And that's only the tip of the iceberg. So, you know, the campaign is about making people aware. You know, they have a Facebook page, they have an Instagram page. If anyone has any skill set they can offer to the campaign, I would advise them to go online, find the campaign, follow the campaign. If there's anything they can offer that will support and help. Big thing about the campaign is keeping people in their community. So a lot of service providers are private providers. They're offering crisis accommodation. Yeah. A lot of our, there's 200 adults living 100 kilometres away from their families and their homes at the moment. Yeah. So this is not accommodation. It's the entire package.
1: It needs to be fixed. It's glaringly obvious that it needs to be fixed. The campaign is called Before We Die. And as Christine said, if you want to just do a quick search for them, you'll find them online. And if there's anything you can do to help, they'll be delighted to hear from you. Angela, thank you very much for coming
2: in. Thank you very much for asking.
1: Christine, thank you. And we wish Siobhan very well. She sounds like a formidable young woman. So we look forward to hearing about her in the future.
3: Listen live or listen back on the Go Loud app. News Talk. Conversation that counts.
1: Now to something really strange, right? You know the feeling, the great feeling after you buy yourself a treat. You've worked really hard. Maybe you feel like you've earned a takeaway. The delightful feeling of scrolling the app, picking out really delicious things to eat. The new website that lets you do all of that without ever paying a penny, because the food never arrives. Here to tell me more is senior work and organisational psychologist Patricia Murray. This is mad now. This sounds mad to me. Just to explain it. I've done my best, but you tell us what this thing is.
4: Okay, so basically it's a website designed by two Indian coders, which is aimed at people who are interested in food and in a culture where ordering food is high on the agenda. And basically it's called Food Never Comes, so it's pretty explicit. And it says, are you hungry or are you not? It doesn't really matter. But basically, you can order a range of food from 22 different countries. You click all the things, the sides, the orders, the drinks, where you live, a fake, any numbers for your card, any numbers at all. And then it tracks the person delivering it. And then you get a little ping. The food is at your door.
1: Mm-hmm, but it never will be.
4: It never will be. There's no food and there's no money.
1: But it's hugely popular, is it?
4: It's really popular in Asia. Now, the thing is, just for listeners who are out there now, probably thinking I'm going to put the kettle on. This is quite interesting because really we do some of these things in a different way and maybe not so ritualized, because this particular site, which I think is fascinating, and it's going to make these guys money because it's getting their names out there, if nothing else. And they are, I suppose, a little bit having a joke, but they're also feeding off the idea that we have of we like to purchase, we like to buy, we like to click, we like the ritual of buying online. And if you're a foodie and if you really like to look at food and look at pictures of food, this probably does release some dopamine and give the people the wanting pleasure and the kind of the ritualized pleasure of doing something. Now, as one of the commentators on it said, I think it was the woman who wrote Dopamine Nation, that it probably will only be something that someone might do 6 or 7 times and talk to their friends about. And it's become a kind of a zeitgeisty thing among the young people. It probably isn't something that's going to last a long time.
1: Or is the cat out of the bag with online shopping? That you get the hit from pressing confirm or buy. You don't actually need to buy that. You don't need to spend the money, because are you getting enough of a dopamine hit from just that action?
4: Yeah, the thing about dopamine is it's not a reward chemical. It's a wanting chemical. So it's associated with anticipation. And you're nearly going to get. And that's why it's very associated with addiction. So sometimes for people, they just want to want. And the wanting is the pleasure. And scrolling through. I mean, how many people scroll through Daft and look at properties they're never going to buy or visit or have anything to do with? But they like the idea, the imaginary trip into that house and who they'll be if they have that house. Same with the travel site in January. You know, years ago it was holiday brochures that people looked through when they were going nowhere, apart from maybe Termonfeckin if they're lucky. And suddenly they're looking at Budget on Sunday and they're queuing up for brochures. So like this idea that we like to imagine ourselves in better scenarios is already there. Mm-hmm. I mean, the cat is out of that bag. And this is just taking that further. It's saying that, you know, you can vicariously eat the butter chicken and have the biryani. And also the site does actually send you the recipe for what you've ordered. So there is a

0: little kicker at the end. What I would like to know is, and I've tried to find out, is, you know, is there a disappointment then at the end? Because people have salivated over the food they're going to get. They've had the dopamine hit of anticipation, and they know before they order, because it says food never comes.
1: Yeah, but you've compared this to watching a cookery program. Mm-hmm. So you can watch Nigella or Nevin making something, and then you can get up and have a banana sandwich. But you feel
0: your
1: like
0: domestic habits are slipping out.
1: Yeah, yeah, you feel like you've sort of invested in being a foodie.
0: You do, and also it's almost instead of. So I'd love to know whether people who watch a lot of cookery programs, are they the people that do a lot of the cooking, or is it the opposite? Are they the people that think, I don't need to cook now because I've had the pleasure of immersing myself in the sensory delights associated with watching? And actually, neuroscientifically, it does release endorphins that are released if you were actually doing the eating. So it's very nuanced here. There is a very similar thing happening to you when you're imagining doing a thing as when you're doing it. Mm-hmm. That's the expectation effect kicks in here too.
1: I just can't imagine sitting down and wasting the time, you know, doing a food order. You've enough to be doing.
0: Yeah, like, I know. This is probably aimed, another big thing about this is, it's going to have social contagion. I think it's aimed at a young population, a population that does a lot of ordering and that maybe financially can't order every night. And I think that if something is a kind of a jokey thing, it can take on among a young population and mm-hmm. become really something they talk about. And then it has its own thing. It has a social identity all of its own. And it's not even to do with the actual dopamine or the releasing. It's to do with, what did you order last night? Ha, ha, ha. And people can be having a joke about it in the office on the Monday or the Tuesday. So it could take on something that's more to do with kind of social norming.
1: A listener wants to know if they can do this for clothes shopping online too, because this person is addicted. And you would wonder if you would get the same hit if you click, you know, confirm on the jacket or the boots and they never arrive, would you still get the same joy out of the purchase?
0: I think there's something. I actually contacted these guys because I think it could easily be used for addiction reasons, because people, for instance, food addiction. People with food addictions, they think about food from the minute they wake up to when they're going to sleep. They plan and they talk about and they're very involved in, and they want to get their minds off food. And so addiction counsellors will try and get them to do other things instead of thinking or talking about food. And it could be a thing that you could use as for 1 hour a day. You can indulge all your food, pleasure, desire, and nothing ever happens. And then maybe once a week you could do the real ordering. I think there is something in this. I mm-hmm. mean, it is looking at ritual, habit, and like simulated pleasure is huge. I mean, willful self-deception, we're all involved in it. We all look at things and see things that we're not going to ever have. And the wanting does sometimes take over from the having.
1: I just wonder with things like clothes or shoes or whatever people are buying online, where are you getting most joy from that? Is it when the package is delivered, or is it when you're confirming your order? Psychologically, where's the pleasure?
0: Well, I mean, psychologically, would say both. There's two separate streams, if you like. One is the wanting stream, where the dopamine comes out, anticipation, and the other is liking and getting, and they're both valid. But sometimes the liking is better because you get something that you actually really love and you didn't think you'd love it as much. But sometimes the opposite happens and you get the thing and it disappoints you because it is what it said it was, but not what you anticipated it mm-hmm. was. So they're two separate streams in our psyche, the wanting stream and then the having stream. So to your point, I mean, there are people, I've heard of people who order things, think they really want and need them, are delighted, and they forget that they've ordered them because they come a bit late. And then a month later, oh gosh, here's this thing. I totally forgot.
1: I wanted it at the time, but I
0: already
1: don't want
0: got
1: it
0: the
1: now.
0: Hit of the wanting and buying and thinking.
1: So they need to set this up for other things as well.
0: Well,
1: so
0: there's another trip here called Trip Never Happens. And you best curate a trip. Now, I could see myself maybe doing that. And I think a lot of people curate trips, imagine trips, possibly talk to their friends about trips and never take the trip. And they've got a lot of pleasure out of the thinking about it, the socialising of it, the talking about it. So trip never happens. The only thing we're waiting for now is work never happens.
1: Yeah, well, yeah, exactly. Imagine going into work every day. I go around TK Maxx gathering clothes, says this listener. Then I put them back and I leave empty handed. Addiction needs met.
0: Okay, well, do you ever see those baskets with loads of stuff in them near the checkout?
1: Abandoned.
0: Abandoned. Maybe they're people who are having shopping never bought.
1: Sounds like a wish sandwich. Two pieces of bread and you wish there was something in between them. Another says, imagine having that sort of time to waste, especially online, because, you know, sometimes I get to half nine at night and I think, oh, I have to make that payment for, you know, the school bus ticket or something.
0: Yeah.
1: And the last thing you want to do is to go online and fill in another form. And people are doing this for pleasure.
0: But also the thing is, you're talking there about the friction of buying, like the card doesn't work or the thing goes round all the time, or something won't add on. This site has zero friction because anything you put in works. You know, any numbers, anything you press, there's no friction at all
1: in it. There's no friction, yeah, I see what you're saying.
0: And you get the big confirmed, you have ordered, your delivery is on the way.
1: Another listener has a great point. Real takeaways will surely pay a fortune to put their ads on this app. Can you imagine?
0: Great idea, yeah. As a marketing person.
1: You're never going to get that food, but you will get this food.
0: Yeah, that's really good. Yeah. They could easily sell that as a kind of a pre-food, pre-wanting website.
1: That would defeat the whole object of the exercise, wouldn't it?
0: I think we'll see more from these guys, though.
1: I think we will. You're right. It'll make their name, if nothing else. Yeah. It's fascinating. Patricia, thanks so much for coming in. Patricia Murray is senior work and organisational psychologist.
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4: Good morning, you're listening to News Talk with me, Barry White. It's Monday, September 28th. I hope you're well. Coming up,
5: they have raised awareness worldwide, not only in Ireland, worldwide on the subject.
4: Ireland beat Israel in Nations League as players bow their heads during the Israeli national anthem. And Garvahi Road residents due to meet Northern Ireland secretary after Drumcree standoff. Plus, we'll have all the other news making the headlines and the latest in sports and entertainment. But first up, this morning. A spokesperson for residents of a predominantly nationalist area of Portadown has ruled out doing deals with police or the UK government after blocking a loyalist parade. Members of the Orange Order were given permission to pass Garvahi Road for the first time in almost 30 years. The community opposed it and will meet the Northern Ireland Secretary and the PSNI's Chief Constable this morning. There are reports that police Land Rovers blocked an attempt by a group of men to carry out the parade at around 4 a.m. this morning. Brendan McCunna speaks for the Garvahi Road residents.
6: The demand that we have of them is the same demand that I said the other day. We have the right to live in peace in our own community.
4: The Taoiseach has said the government will take a wide range of measures in the budget to try to help people with the cost of living amid the energy crisis. Micheál Martin said the government has already met with a number of representative organisations and will continue to engage with them. His comments follow a meeting organised by a group of fuel protesters in the Midlands yesterday. The Taoiseach says the energy crisis has created a very serious situation.
7: Well, over the last year, the government has taken a range of measures to try and alleviate the pressures on families as a result of the fuel and energy crisis brought about by the war in the Middle East, and particularly the US-Iran war, and also, of course, the Ukraine-Russian situation, all of which has exacerbated prices and has created a very serious situation. People have a right to protest, but equally it has to be done within a proper framework.
4: Meanwhile, over 465,000 households are set to receive the fuel allowance payments this week. Social Protection Minister Dara Cleary has announced the start of the scheme to help people with heating costs this winter. The payment is made at the weekly rate of €38, or two instalment payments of €532 each. Minister Dara Cleary says he's expanding the payment this year so more people can benefit.
8: I've expanded the fuel allowance considerably, allowing over 50,000 families who are on the working family payment to avail of the payment since last January. And we've also increased it since last year. Since this time last year, it was increased in budget 2026 by €5 a week to €38. It'll continue, as I said, right up until the spring.
4: There's been a slowdown in the rate at which house prices are rising across the country. The cost of homes has risen by 3% over the past year, around half the rate of increase seen a year earlier. The latest Staff.ie report shows the average price of a home nationally is now just under €445,000. Staff report author Rowan Lyons says there's a slowdown across the board.
9: In some places like Dublin, it's faster, and in other places like Munster, it's a little bit slower. But in general, there's an easing of market conditions, and that's connected to an increase in availability. There are more homes available on the market at the moment than there have been for the last little while, and that suggests that there's a turn in market conditions.
4: New laws coming into effect will mean all large data centres will have to harness the waste heat they make. The EU's Energy Efficiency Directive is being brought into Irish law and will benefit homes and business. The waste heat will be exported to district heating systems by a network of underground pipes. Pauline O'Reilly, Chief Executive of the Irish District Energy Association, says it's already been trialled in Dublin.
10: We already have an example of how it's working because we have the Amazon data centre in Tallaght. The waste heat, warm water that's heating the data centre there, that heat is sent into a heat centre and then it goes across the road through underground pipes. It's actually already heating parts of TU Dublin and South County Council buildings. So it's that on a larger scale in various centres across the country.
4: A man in his 30s has been charged in connection with a fatal hit and run in Kerry. The incident happened on the N69 Drummond Upper in Listowel on Saturday. The man is due to appear before Cork District Court this morning. In the UK, the controversial social media ban for under-16s will come into force from March next year. The Culture Secretary there has announced. Lisa Nandy confirmed the date while speaking at an event at the Labour Party conference in Liverpool yesterday. Before, ministers had only said the ban would come into effect from spring next year. At least 27 people have been killed in two separate mass shootings within hours of each other in South Africa. South African police service say the first attack late on Saturday saw eight gunmen open fire at a bar near Johannesburg, killing 17 people. Another 10 people were killed and 11 more injured roughly 4 hours later in Lwandle on the outskirts of Cape Town. And so all tickets for Oasis Live 27 shows have been snapped up. They have completely sold out after 3 days of on-sale windows this weekend. Oasis are due to play Slane Castle on September 4th and 5th. Pre-registered fans were randomly selected to receive a unique, non-transferable code to see the Gallagher brothers. And in sport, despite months of calls for the match to be pulled, the Republic of Ireland took to the pitch in Hungary to face Israel last night in the Nations League. It's the first of two games against them in the space of a week. The FAI had been urged to withdraw in protest against genocide taking place in Gaza. Israel fans chanted IDF at the conclusion of the game. Heimer Hallgrimsson's side won the match 3-0. Shelburne are waking up this morning as women's FAI Cup champions. They spoiled Athlone's push for a double-double, beating the Premier Division champions 3-1 at the Tallaght Stadium yesterday. And in cycling, Ireland's Ben Healy has finished 10th in the men's road race at the World Championships in Montreal. The 2025 bronze medalist remains among the leading group before dropping back in the closing stages. American Brandon McNulty claimed a surprise world title after launching a solo attack with 32 kilometres remaining. That's your news now. It is 6 minutes past six now. In a few moments, we'll take a look at the morning papers. But first, coming up on News Talk Breakfast, we go live to the Gervaghi Road standoff between the Orange Order and protesters. House price inflation eases as stock on the market rises, according to the latest report from Daft.ie. And Catherine Zeta-Jones, as she returns to her native Wales in the thriller series Kill Jackie. All that and more on the way from 7 with Jonathan Healy on News Talk Breakfast. But now let's take a look at what's making the newspaper headlines this morning. And two stories really dominating the front pages today. That is last night's Ireland match when they beat Israel 3-0. And that standoff on the Gervaghi Road between residents and members of the Orange Order. First, we'll look at the Irish Daily Mirror this morning. Make love, not war. Troy's peace sign after goal in 3-0 Israel win. Ireland, of course, beat Israel last night 3-0. And that match that many people were calling with them not to go ahead in. But the match did go ahead. And at the beginning of the game, when the Israeli national anthem was played, the players bowed their heads. And the headline in the Irish Daily Mirror in the inside of the paper today is "The boys in green, row over decision to play controversial game rages on. Players make own protest before winning pitch battle. Ireland and Israel's players did not shake hands with each other ahead of last night's UEFA Nations League clash in Hungary. Ireland players who wore black armbands in memory of all those who have died during the Gaza conflicts bowed their heads as the opposition's anthem was sung and did not line up for the traditional pre-match handshakes afterwards. And captains Darragh O'Shea and Manor Solomon, the West Ham player, did not shake hands as they went up to match officials for the pre-match coin toss. Also, Jack Moylan, when he scores,
11: he celebrated by taking the black armbands that the players had wore during the game. He took it off and kissed it, while Troy Parrott also, as we heard, made a peace sign after he scores. Also in the front of the Irish Sun, point of no return, Ireland win, but next week in doubt. Ireland footballers put the uproar over their Nations League game with Israel to one side with a 3-0 win. Troy Parrott, Adam Ida and Jack Moylan all scored as Heimer Hallgrimsson's men last night claimed 3 points in Hungary. But as the row over the game rumbles on, doubts remain about whether the return tie in Serbia will go ahead. And Sinn Féin, the Social Democrats and the Greens are all calling on FAI officials to consider their futures after the weekend's chaos. Inside the papers as well, it says best beset FAI's own goal. Ireland's footballers let their feet to the talking last night as they hammered Israel in the controversial UEFA Nations League clash. So it seems to be there's some calls now for the second game, which take place in Serbia. That'll be, of course, Ireland's home fixture. Some calls for that not to go ahead. I know there's some people calling for it to be cancelled still, and they were also calling for last night's game not to go ahead, but I'm not sure. Will Ireland not be punished if it doesn't go ahead? Isn't it not better to beat Israel on the pitch like Ireland did last night? Also in the front of the Irish Daily Star, in the name of love, Irish players gesture for peace as 74,000 confirmed dead in Gaza. Inside the paper in pages 4 and 5, the boys in green, same headline as some of the other papers this morning. Also in the front of the Irish Times is the Ireland match as well this morning, and no mention it in the front of the Irish Daily Mail, but we'll get to that shortly. Also in the front pages is what happened at Garvahi Road, Drumcree and Portadown over the weekend. Standoff at Drumcree on the front page of the Irish Daily Mirror this morning. And then pages 8, 9. No one wants to go back 28 years. Northern Ireland Secretary in call for compromise. DUP Peter Lee claims O'Neill breaking the law. Northern Ireland First Minister Michelle O'Neill has been accused of breaking the law on the Garvahi Road as residents blocked an orange order march yesterday. DUP leader Gavin Robinson claims standards have been shattered as he blasted the presence of Stormont ministers and elected representatives in Portadown. Of course, this protest that was held, there was to be, it's an illegal protest because there was no legislation passed to have a protest on the Garvahi Road yesterday. But it's not just that side that were breaking the law, because the Orange Order March was passed with conditions on the Garvahi Road. There was to be 35 people. It was to happen at 8 a.m. in the morning, but there was to be no supporters there. But there was way more than 35 people there at the church in Drumcree yesterday. There was lots of supporters there supporting the Orange Order as well, who shouldn't have been there. So both sides breaking the legislation there. So it's not just the likes of Sinn Féin, which DUP leader Gavin Robinson is claiming. Residents are due to meet with the Northern Ireland Secretary, Chris Bryant, today to try to come to some sort of compromise. But I'm not sure if that march will go ahead now. It was the 27th. It was yesterday when it was meant to happen. It didn't happen. So I'm not sure if there'll have to be another piece of legislation passed for that march to go ahead. Also on the front of the Irish Times today, standoff in Drumcree as march block. Protesters link arms to block Orange Order procession along Garvahi Road. Marie-Therese Murray approached police lines in Portadown's Garvahi Road at 20 to 8 yesterday morning, holding a placard of her child who died nearly 30 years ago. Behind her, thousands of protesters linked arms in torrential rain to block a planned Orange Order march from Drumcree Church. It was due to begin 20 minutes later. Please, please stop this for the children of both communities. We don't want to move, or we don't want more violence. For them people who don't know who Therese Murray is, Darren Murray, her son, was 12 when he was knocked down and killed after being chased by a group of Protestant youths at the height of the sectarian tensions following the Drumcree standoff in 1996. He was her only son. So all this will have re-traumatized her over the weekend. It will have re-traumatized many, many other people as well. I saw last night, actually, in social media, Chris Nelson, the son of Rosemary Nelson, putting up on social media how much this has re-traumatized him. He says he's never spoke publicly before. His mother, of course, was a solicitor for the Garvahi Road residents in the mid-90s. She was later murdered in a car bomb by the LVF simply for being a solicitor for the residents of the Gravahy Road. Over 20 people killed during the mid-90s, given and there's kind of the trouble that kind of fed off from that dispute over the years. And of course, nobody wants to go back to that. I saw some people on social media yesterday saying if we can't allow 35 men to march down a road silently, then there'll never be a United Ireland. But the fact is here that there is another road that the Orange Order can march down in Gravahy. They've been marching down that other road for 28 years. Why do they want to march down a road that is in a nationalist Republican area? It's just antagonising. It's triumphalism. And there's no need to want to march down that road. So that just shouldn't go ahead. And the Irish Daily Mail this morning, budget to chase the rural votes. More kite flying ahead of the budget, which will be taking place in the next couple of weeks. The tax package for the budget is to rise from $1.5 billion to $2 billion as the coalition chases the support of disillusioned rural voters and the middle class. That's what the Irish Daily Mail say they've learned. The beleaguered government is planning to hit back against the rise of Aintu and Independent Ireland with what Minister of State for Agriculture Niall Collins has called the significant rural package. The budget has to be rural-proofed. It wasn't last year, and we saw how that went, the minister said. You can talk about windmills and electric vehicles all you want, but rural Ireland runs on diesel. A source said of Mr. Collins' demands that people were wondering why he was transferred in the last reshuffle from the Department of Justice to Agriculture, and they're adding that it is clear now that this is what the minister wants. Also in the Irish Daily Mail, average price of home in Dublin has now hit wait for it, a staggering €635,000. So that's an eye-watering price now. And this, we're being told that the prices are actually levelling off as well across the country. But still, €635,000 for your average price of a home in Dublin now. What couple can afford that? That's just a crazy price. House price inflation has slowed significantly to 3% compared to the same period last year, while a home in Dublin is €635,000, like I say. DAF.ie's latest report for July, August and September found that while house prices are not rising as quickly as the 7.6% rate last September, average prices are still 44% above pre-COVID levels and 7.5% below their Celtic Tiger peak. The property website noted that the average house price across the state now is just below €445,000, rising the fastest in Waterford City, where an 11% inflation rate has been recorded compared to last September. Rises in Dublin and Leinster were cooling fastest, with list prices in the capital just up 2.7%. But when we see that the average price in Dublin now is €635,000, then of course those prices are going to have to slow down at some point because nobody can afford that. Well, not many people can afford that. And across the country, seeing the prices in places like Waterford rising by 11%, of course, not a lot of people, or a lot of people who can't afford to Dublin, or can't afford to buy in Dublin, are moving out then to those commuter counties. Many people actually moving as far as Waterford because they can't afford to live in Dublin. So that is the papers for this morning. There was the stories that are making the headlines in this morning's papers. Now, still to come, playground in Darndale in North Dublin destroyed by a fire over the weekend.
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11: You're listening to Breakfast Briefing here on News Talk with me, Barry Wise. So it's 7 1400 106 is our WhatsApp number if you want to get in touch with us this morning. It's 19 minutes past six. Now, a playground in Darndale in North Dublin was destroyed by a fire over the weekends. We're now joined by Independent TD for Dublin Bay North, Barry Heenahan. Good morning, Deputy Heenahan. Thanks for joining us
17: morning,
11: this
17: Barry.
11: Morning.
17: Very good morning.
11: Deputy Heenahan,
17: thanks for having me on.
11: When did this happen exactly, first of all?
17: So this happened on Saturday afternoon. Darndale lost its playground. There was a fire. There was actually children in the playground when the fire was started. And it's terrible to see a playground lost. This is just a series of attacks that have happened in North Dublin and across South Dublin as well, of community facilities. We've seen playgrounds, public toilets, Barry, and pitches, new Astros burnt. I think it's absolutely unacceptable.
11: You say this happened when there was children playing in the playground, so obviously this happened in broad daylight, did it?
17: Yeah, it happened in broad daylight on Saturday. I was sent videos from constituents and people who were there. It's absolutely heartbreaking. Like, Barry, as you can imagine, this facility is for children. And now those children are the ones paying the price for something they had nothing to do with. Like, the children who were in the playground, you can hear them on the video that's going around on social media saying that they were in the playground. I'm just so angry. I'm disappointed. You know, community facilities, Barry, as you can imagine, they take years of campaigning, all local residents, local community groups, local reps, and investments to deliver. And they just can be destroyed in minutes. It's really not acceptable.
11: And obviously when there's children there playing, it's terrifying for them to witness this, and the parents who were there as well, to witness somebody starting a fire like this deliberately. I think it makes it more shocking, the fact that this was in broad daylight.
17: It is. And like, Barry, even like 2 months ago, we saw toilets in, say, Dan's Park burnt down. We saw another in Kilmore West, a playground burned. We've seen it, arson attacks in Howth. You know, I represent Dublin Bay North across North Dublin, and it's a constant. I don't want it to become a cycle where we build facilities, then they are damaged, and then the council won't build them again. We need to prevent the damage in the first place. So I've been calling on, since I was a councillor, for community facilities in high-risk areas to be protected with CCTV, to be added into the patrol, and working with community groups, we should have more watches going on. You know, CCTV won't solve anything, but it can also deter behaviour and help Gardaí. And if community groups as well just come out, it's sad that we're coming to this stage, but it's the only solution I can really think of now.
11: Is CCTV a solution? Because you say this fire at the park in Darndale, it was broad daylight. There was people there videoing this on their phones, and even that wasn't a deterrent to these arsonists.
17: Yeah, well, I think CCTV, it was not going to solve everything, but it definitely can deter behaviour and help Gardaí identify those responsible and give consequences and repercussions for people's actions. But we also do need visible Garda presence where there's been repeated antisocial behaviour. We also need community groups to step up. And I think if you look at Darndale, look at Raheny, Howth, where all the other fires, Clontarf, have been, there's so many good volunteers with local sports clubs, local community groups, local community leaders. We need to identify who is responsible, give them repercussions, give people who have done this attack on our community, and make them go out and work for our community. Because if they go out and work for our community, Barry, they'll see the amount of work that goes in by volunteers, by local reps, by all the groups. And I think that's something that can possibly deter future attacks.
11: How much damage was caused here to this specific park in Darnsia?
17: Well, I was up there yesterday after the fire as well, and I saw like the entire slide, the swing set, the area where children would be going up, like the kind of castle area. Well, if you're a child, it's all burnt. Like there is also possible a need for if a high risk area or reinstallation of playgrounds, and this is something that we shouldn't even be thinking about, is that. That they should be more fire resistant, but also like that also does come with a cost, Barry. So I think we need to get to the root cause rather than just building concrete playgrounds. You know, I think we need to get to whoever's responsible. Look at who you're hurting. You're not hurting Dublin City Council. You're taking away from your own neighbours, from your local children, from your local from your family. And when people are identified, There should be meaningful consequences, Barry, because some people think they're untouchable. You know, appropriate community service can make people understand the work that goes into building these things and maintaining the facilities when they're damaged.
11: Unfortunately, this is not the first playground, play park that has been destroyed. You listed off a number of other areas where this has happened. I remember reporting during the summer as well myself at a play park in the North Inner City. It was completely destroyed in an arson attack. It was the second time that it happened at this particular park. Tens of thousands of euro the council have to pay then to repair this. And that's the thing here. This is costing so much money. Can we just not have nice things in this city?
17: It's absolutely infuriating. And being up there yesterday and speaking to young children as a local TD, and I was up there again, and that's one of the most infuriating and actually heartbreaking thing. You know, again, Barry, I just want to say to whoever is responsible, you're destroying a playground. You're not attacking Dublin City Council or some faceless organization. You're literally taking away from a child's area of play. It's one of the lowest of the lows actions. And this incident does not define Darndale. Darndale is full of families, volunteers, and community organizations working every single day to improve the area. But I do think that you do get to a point there, Barry. We cannot keep spending public money replacing facilities that should never have been destroyed in the first place.
11: And look, we don't want to see that. Because if this keeps happening, then eventually is it going to get to the stage where the city council or even the government are just going to say, look, we can't keep spending this money repairing this. And we will just be left without no play parks. And, you know, the majority of the people who use these parks, the parents, the children, don't want that to happen.
17: Yeah, 100%. I think, listen, the cause of the fire as well, Barry, just while I'm on air, I think it'd be very beneficial to say it's still being investigated. And speaking to local Gardaí yesterday, we're not going to prejudge anyone who is responsible, but if anyone has any information, please contact Coolock Garda Station or any Garda Station. What we do know is that a really valuable community facility that it has been destroyed, and we need to make sure that the facility in the future across North Dublin are better protected. So if anyone has any information, please reach out to the Gardaí and help us get to the end of this.
11: Okay, thanks for joining us. Yeah, so the guards are still investigating, and independent TD Barry Heenahan says there, anybody with information should contact Gardaí. Coming up, thanks for joining us, independent TD for Dublin North, Barry Heenan in there. Coming up, Joe Lynam will be on the way with the latest business, and Will O'Callaghan will have all your latest in sport.
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18: In Dublin, traffic is moving well. In Cork, Cogan's Road in Carrigaline is closed between Fernhill Road and the N28 for 2.5 weeks, so a diversion is in place. And in Wexford, the N80 Ryland Road in Bunclody will have a stop-go system on the Enniscorthy side of the village between 8 a.m. and 4:30 p.m. until Friday. That's your traffic and travel on News Talk.
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11: You're listening to Breakfast Briefing on News Talk with me, Barry White. Coming up in Breakfast Business with Susan Cullerton-Hayes. Susan will be looking at agri-tech innovation balance for better business and bringing you up to date on the markets. All that coming up in Breakfast Business. But now at 6:30, we'll take a look at the latest news headlines. A spokesperson for residents of a predominantly nationalist area of Portadown has ruled out doing deals with police or the UK government after blocking a loyalist parade. Members of the Orange Order were given permission to pass Garvaghy Road for the first time in almost 30 years. The community opposed this and will meet the Northern Ireland Secretary this morning. And the Taoiseach has said the government will take a wide range of measures in the budget to try help people with the cost of living amid the energy crisis. Micheál Martin said the government has already met with a number of representative organisations and will continue to engage with them. His comments follow a meeting organised by a group of fuel protesters in the Midlands last night. And despite months of calls for the match to be pulled, the Republic of Ireland took to the pitch in Israel last night. Heimir Hallgrímsson's side won the match 3-0. Now, we have the latest in sport.
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28: A very good morning, I'm Will O'Callaghan. Republic of Ireland manager Heimir Hallgrímsson says tough times helped define leaders in his squad. His team won 3-0 against Israel in a highly controversial Nations League fixture in Hungary last night. The FAI have been urged to withdraw in protest against the ongoing conflict in Gaza, and goalkeeper Gavin Bazunu opted out of the squad for the game. Bazunu is set to return for Thursday's match against Austria in Dublin, and Hallgrímsson admits he thought the match with Israel wouldn't go ahead on Saturday during a series of meetings with the players before they ultimately voted to proceed. Shelburne are waking up this morning as the new Women's FAI Cup champions. They spoiled Athlone's push for a double-double, beating the Premier Division champions 3-1 at Tallaght Stadium. Bet Buttermer is celebrating her first Ireland cap after coming on for the women's side to help them win in the WXV Global Series. The 21-year-old Munster hooker came off the bench during yesterday's 31-24 victory over Japan in Galway. It was a landmark afternoon for Bavian Parsons, who became Ireland's record women's try scorer with her 24th international try. And Shane O'Donnell has brought the curtain down on his illustrious hurling career. The 2024 Hurler of the Year has retired following his club Éire Óg's defeat in the Clare semi-finals. To hear live commentary of the League of Ireland every Friday, Download the Go Loud app now.
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11: Today will be dry and bright for the most part with spells of sunshine, but there will also be a few isolated showers later. Highest temperatures of 14 to 17 degrees. I'll be back in News Talk Breakfast with Jonathan at 7. But now it's over to Susan Culloden-Hayes with Breakfast Business.
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1: Good morning and welcome to Breakfast Business with me, Susan Hayes Culloden, standing in for Joe Lynham this morning. Well, I hope you're all set for the week that we're going to cross into the final quarter of the year. I'm watching a Sky series at the moment about the 80s. And it's intriguing to compare Reagan economics with the times that we're living in now. And speaking of, let's take a look around the world this morning. Well, first, there was a lot of conversation last week about what Donald Trump and Xi Jinping would achieve in the three-day summit. And it seems the answer is no real breakthroughs. However, both countries have said the US-China relationship is, and I quote, of strategic stability, on the basis of respect, fairness and reciprocity. The words fairness and reciprocity are new. They weren't featuring as much in May. But the two leaders are planning to meet again at the Asia-Pacific Economic Cooperation Forum in Shenzhen in November and at the G20 in Miami in December. Now, sticking with the US, there is a lot of data coming out in the days ahead. And the bond market will be watching that very closely. So the BLS, or the Bureau of Labour Statistics, is expected to show the US will have added 100,000 jobs this month. Reuters has polled economists about their expectations about around the US employment rate, and they're expecting the unemployment rate to rise from 4.1% to 4.2%. Now, of course, these figures, they will influence inflation expectations, and you can expect further speculation on interest rates then too. And in The Independent, Minister Peter Burke has given some clues about where businesses stand on budget day next week. He said he's focusing on non-cost items like removing what he describes as a draconian requirement for a company to report to revenue in real time on any gifts they give to staff members. And he has indicated an intention to clarify the science test for the R&D tax credit and a move to help small businesses outsource R&D activities. So he said the main focus of the $1.5 billion tax package will be through income tax, as distinct to last year, which he said was exclusively an enterprise budget. Now, let's head over to the markets, and I'm delighted to be joined on the line now by Paul Kavanagh, Director at Patrinius Partners. Paul, where do we stand on oil prices after Trump rejected the Iranian proposal at the weekend?
4: Well, certainly we're trading a little bit higher this morning in the Asian markets, around about $105 for a barrel of Brent crude. And the key focus is that that's a huge premium over American oil, WTI, around about $12. So you can see where the pain is held at the moment. This discussion on Friday, which related to the idea of maybe a deal around the Straits of Hormuz, didn't surface, hence the reason why we're up again this morning. And to put the Straits of Hormuz into some sort of context for you, typically around 20 million barrels a day flow through those straits. That's about 140 million barrels over the course of a week. Last week, we saw 33 million pass through in the official channels reading. So as you can see, we're sort of around about a quarter of where we need to be at the moment. And this sort of continued pressure is taking reserves from the strategic reserves. And that's not a long-term solution.
1: Is there such a thing as a long-term solution? We keep seeing and hearing potential short-term solutions, but what's your take on where we're actually going?
4: Well, it's a combination, actually. The Saudis have built the East-West pipeline, or have to reopen the East-West pipeline, which certainly helps to ameliorate some of that that issue through the straits. But what we have seen is a sort of remarkable change in demand from China. Which has and certainly some demand destruction at these higher levels. So a combination of a number of factors has reduced the demand somewhat. And as you can see with sort of President Trump, he's been ordering Zelensky not to target Russian assets. You can see that certainly there is there's oil coming from other places. So the real surprise really is whilst oil prices are high, the real surprise is that they're not a lot higher at the moment. And it shows the oil industry is incredibly efficient at handling these sort of major events.
1: What do you think we need to look out for, Paul, that could point towards much higher prices? Because there is a sense of complacency now about exactly what you've said.
4: Yes, that's right. Well, I mean, clearly, we sit on a bit of a coin toss at the moment. If some deal or resolution for a longer term opening of the Straits of Hormuz could be affected, then clearly we may be looking at a sort of $20 or $30 per barrel premium that's built into the market at the moment, and that would be a very welcome relief for the global energy markets to see that. With that not being the case, any longer term and any sort of continuation of this for the longer term is already manifesting itself, not just so much in the crude markets, but some in the refined products. So where that affects everybody is, for example, in their motor car, the oil that comes into is used for the motor car, for example, is a highly refined product, and there is a genuine shortage around, and pricing is quadrupling in this area, and supply is very tight indeed. So as that sort of starts to back up down to the sort of raw crude, you could see $20 to $30 being put on top of it if there is no shorter term solution. So it really does pin itself around what is going in the Middle East at the moment. The oil industry is not something you just switch on and switch off. If you try to bring more supply into the market, it can take some years to get these projects up and running.
1: And that's, of course, is having such an impact on supply, but of course then expectations around price as well. Thank you so much indeed for joining me. That was Paul Kavanagh, Director at Patronus Partners. And up next, how new agri-tech innovation is helping farmers move cattle from one place to another while anywhere else in the world.
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1: Now, you're very welcome back to Breakfast Business with me, Susan Hayes-Cullerton, standing in for Joe Lynham today. Now, livestock farming has always depended heavily on a farmer's eye and instinct, but a new technology is changing that. No Fence, a Norwegian ag tech company, has pioneered virtual fencing, and Eamon Walsh, a farmer from Foxford in County Mayo who is using this technology, joins me on the line. Now, Eamon, Chagas tells us about 43% of farm holders in Ireland have an off-farm job or second source of employment, and I believe your good self is within that category. So what difference has this technology made to you?
17: Yeah, look, indeed, we are working off-farm here as well. And I suppose there's, you know, if I was to say what has made that possible for us, two things really. One is the ability to work off-farm from home so that you can actually be near the farm if needs be. But the bigger factor of it has actually been technology like this No Fence technology, because we can, you know, we're actually checking on the cattle more often now than we were if we were, you know, farming full time and going up checking the cattle physically in the field. We can open the phone. The app will tell us exactly where they are. It'll tell us if there's been any issues. We can move boundaries. We can move the cattle around the farm. It has made the whole, for us anyways, it has made the whole working off farm idea possible and running the farm alongside another career.
1: And Eamon, when you say the app tells you if there's any issues, like what type of issues can the app tell you about?
17: Well, I'll give you an example of one we had last year. We got a warning last year that one of the animals had fallen behind the herd. So it tracks the average movements of the herd, and it tracks obviously every animal individually. If any animal, you know, drops below that level of activity, you get a notification to say there's something up with that animal, go check him out. Now, he was fine. He was absolutely fine when we went to check him. But if he hadn't been, if it had been something more serious, he had caught his leg on something is what happened, and he was limping, but he was fine after a day or two. If he wasn't, if it was something more serious in that instance, you know, it would have been probably at least another 12 hours before we would have seen that animal again. And depending on what the issue was, that could have made a huge difference in the animal's welfare and potentially even, you know, life or death in whatever, you know, how, depending on how serious the case may have been.
1: So I'm taking it from that prevention, of course, is better than the cure. And just something else there that you said that you can move cattle from one place to another through the app.
17: Yeah, this is one of the biggest things for us that we didn't expect, right? We were mainly looking for the technology to keep them in where we wanted to keep them in, and so that we could know where they are, so that we can, you know, so we don't have to be up and down the farm checking on them. But one of the biggest things that we weren't expecting was the ability to move the cattle. And we have two blocks of land that are, you know, walking distance away from each other. We can move them. Well, we have to be on site, but we can use the technology to move them from one block to another. We can also use them, so if we're bringing the cattle in for TB testing or anything like that, we can set up the system so that the cattle will be exactly where we want them to be, right outside the pens when we go up, so there's no hassle of having to herd them up. The biggest thing I think we've done is with the pasture management, the grassland management and rotational grazing. We would have never really been able to do that on our farm. We can with the technology of No Fence, moving them from one pasture into another. And I suppose the biggest example of that we have is we've been, over the last year, for personal things going on at home, we've spent a lot of time in Dublin, we spent a lot of time in London. We've been able to go without any major hassle because of this technology, which is huge. But what's even bigger is we have actually moved the cattle from one pasture, one paddock, into another from London. And that just baffles the mind.
1: It does, to think that that could be the case. And How has this affected your day then? I get, as you were saying about if you needed to spend time away at a period in time, but during the day on a regular basis, what difference has this made?
17: Do you know what? It's funny. We actually have, you know, it has made the day more relaxed. You're not worried about cattle. When are you going to go see them? And I haven't seen them today, or you know, I need to go see them. We're actually checking on the cattle more often than we ever did before since we got the cattle, albeit on the phone, but we can keep an eye on them and see. But day to day, it means you can get on with your day. You can get on with your job. You can get on with life. You know, going out for a meal, going away for a weekend. Day to day has become, I suppose, what a lot of people might call more normal and less farm, you know, reliant. If the farm doesn't depend on me physically being there as much.
1: It makes all the difference as well.

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6: And now, the weather.
7: Outside, gloomy skies, a persistent drizzle, and a chilly wind blowing from the west, north, east, and south.
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12: Now you're welcome back to Breakfast Business with me, Susan Hayes-Cullerton, stepping in for Joe Lynham today. And at a time when Ireland's employment is at record levels and employers have to work hard to recruit people, new research is showing that there are five key reasons why women aged 50 to 65 are leaving the workforce earlier than men. And joining me to discuss this is Carolan Lennon, co-chair of Balance for Better Business. Carolan, first off, Minister Peter Burke has said Ireland has made significant progress in increasing gender balance in business leadership. Can you tell me what that progress is, please?
13: Good morning, Susan. Ireland now ranks fifth in the EU for women on boards of the largest listed companies. And that's up 16th place when Balance for Better Business was first established 8 years ago. Women now hold 40% of board seats in the ISAC 20 companies. And that 40% is a threshold set out by the EU's Gender Balance and Corporate Boards Directive. And again, that's up a landmark 24 percentage points in female representation since Balance for Better Business was founded back in 2018. So lots of significant progress there.
12: But very significant progress, I can hear, Carolan, at a most senior and executive level. And with that in mind, in the new research that has been published, you point out that Ireland has a larger participation gap between men and women aged 55 to 65 than the EU average. Will you tell us about that

0: Yes, of course. So in general, Ireland's participation rate is are strong and often ahead of the EU average. But in that key kind of that key gender of 55 to 65%, the participation for women is 62.9% compared to 78% for men. So we've got a gender participation gap there of 51%, and that compares with the EU average of 12.4%. So, as you know, as experienced women are leaving the workforce at greater rates than men, organizations risk losing valuable talent and potential future leadership candidates.
1: So, just working out the maths on that 15% participation gap, what do you think is driving that behavior?
0: Yeah, we've done some research on this, and the report identifies five key areas. The first one is, I suppose, recognizing and supporting the caregiving burden carried by women. And the reality is that caregiving responsibilities continue to fall disproportionately on women, with women accounting for 61% of unpaid carers in Ireland. I think the second thing that we find through our research is that there's a combined impact on women of ageism and gender bias. So we find that women in later career stages face a double barrier of ageism and gender bias, and that limits their progression and increases the likelihood of a workforce exit. We also find that there's a the late at later stage in your career, there's a skills gap. So we find that participation in workforce training drops significantly among older workers, so falling from 41% among the 45 to 55 age group down to just 24% among the 55 to 65. We also find that making that we're not super good on making flexible workforce working a strategic advantage, and flexible and hybrid working arrangements can play a critical role in keeping experienced women in the workforce. And finally, the fifth area is addressing menopause as a workforce retention issue. Our report shows that 36% of women have considered leaving work due to menopause symptoms, while just over 9% have already left employment kind of as a result. So it drops into those five key areas, and that's the difference in the gender participation gap.
1: And Caroline, for anybody who's listening today who's in a position to do something about any of those five, what do you want them to take away from our conversation in terms of suggested solution?
0: Well, what I'd say to them as well, that the most important thing is that retaining experienced women in the workplace isn't just a diversity issue. It's a talent issue, a productivity issue, and ultimately a competitive issue. And I think some of the things that companies could think about and work on are, for example, supporting your strength for carers through flexible working arrangements and policies that encourage more balanced sharing of caregiving responsibilities. I think, again, in terms of that whole flexible working piece, rather than thinking about flexibility as an accommodation, recognize it as a strategic tool to retain
1: And
0: skilled employees
1: that's
0: and
1: where
0: support longer
1: there's
0: working
1: so much
0: lives.
1: more we could talk about in this, Caroline, but I'm right up against the clock, and I really appreciate you coming on air to talk about that. Thank you very much to Caroline Lennon, co-chair of Balance for Better Business. And that's it today for Breakfast Business with me, Susan Hayes Cullerton, standing in for Joe Lynham. Stay tuned for News Talk Breakfast with Jonathan Healy, and I will be back in with you shortly to bring you up to date on the latest business and markets news from around the world. But first, let's check in on what's happening on our roads.
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4: The N3 into Dublin is busy either side of Junction 3 Clonsilla. The N61 in Roscommon will be closed for servicing works between Four Mile House and Tulsk from today until the middle of November, so traffic will be diverted towards Strokestown. And there will be a closure to the N20 in Cork between Buttevant and New Tube Hot House from 8 a.m. till 8 p.m. for the next 3 weeks because of roadworks at Ballybeg Bends, so there'll be a diversion towards Donnerail. And that's your traffic and travel on News Talk.
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5: Good morning. This is News Talk Breakfast with Jonathan Healy in for Anton on Monday, the 28th of September. On the programme, standoff in Portadown, house price inflation slows, why warm weather will mean more insects on the move, fuel protesters warn of further action, and a shortage of flu vaccines. In sport, Heimer Helgrimsson admits he didn't think last night's game with Israel would go ahead, but the FAI president has been defending their handling. All that and more on the way, but first let's go to the newsroom and say good morning to Barry White.
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6: It's 7 o'clock, good morning. In the north, protesters have mostly dispersed after being told there will be a fresh process to address the Drumcree dispute. Sinn Féin's First Minister, Michelle O'Neill, joined thousands of demonstrators in Portadown, trying to stop the loyalist Orange Order marching down the mainly nationalist Garvaghy roads. The highly contentious parade was allowed for the first time in 28 years. Some members of the Orange Order remain in the area this morning, and it's reported the police Land Rover blocked an attempt to carry out the parade at around 4 a.m. Northern Ireland Secretary Chris Bryant, who's meeting police and residents later, believes communication is key.
7: It's inevitable that people have their very strongly held views, and it's my job to try and help people bridge those kind of gaps. But I do want people to find it in their hearts to make a compromise, because it's only compromise that's going to get us through these difficult moments.
6: The rate at which house prices are rising has slowed to 3% across the country. There's a rise of just under 6% in Cork, Galway and Limerick cities year on year. Dublin and Leinster are cooling fastest, with the national prices around half the rate of increase seen a year before. Daft Report author Ronan Lyons says house prices have soared, particularly in Waterford.
8: If we look around the country, the biggest increases in prices, one is Waterford City, where prices are still increasing at double-digit rates, so 11% higher than a year ago. Longford is another place that's seeing big increases. But really, when you, aside from those exceptions, if you look at places like County Galway, or if you look at Wexford, there are much slower increases now, 3, 4, maybe 5% a year.
6: The Taoiseach has said the government will take a wide range of measures in the budget to try to help people with the cost of living amid the energy crisis. Micheál Martin said the government has already met with a number of representative organisations and will continue to engage with them. His comments follow a meeting organised by a group of fuel protesters in the Midlands yesterday. The Taoiseach says the energy crisis has created a very serious situation.
9: Well, over the last year, the government has taken a range of measures to try and alleviate the pressures on families as a result of the fuel and energy crisis brought about by the war in the Middle East, and particularly the US-Iran war, and also, of course, the Ukraine-Russian situation, all of which has exacerbated prices and has created a very serious situation. People have a right to protest, but equally it has to be done within a proper framework.
6: Finally, all tickets for Oasis Live 27 shows have been snapped up. They have completely sold out after 3 days of on-sale windows this weekend. Oasis are due to play Slane Castle on September 4th and 5th. Pre-registered fans were randomly selected to receive a unique, non-transferable code to see the Gallagher brothers. That's it for now. Headlines at 7:30.
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12: A very good morning, I'm Will O'Callaghan. Republic of Ireland manager Hamer Hargreaveson says tough times help define leaders in his squad. His team won 3-0 against Israel in a highly controversial Nations League fixture in Hungary last night. The FAI have been urged to withdraw in protests against the ongoing conflict in Gaza, and goalkeeper Gavin Bazunu opted out of the squad for the game. Bazunu is set to return for Thursday's match against Austria in Dublin, and Hargreaveson admits he thought the match with Israel wouldn't go ahead on Saturday during a series of meetings with the players before they ultimately voted to proceed. Shelburne are waking up this morning as the new Women's FAI Cup champions. They spoiled Athlone's push for a double-double, beating the Premier Division champions 3-1 at Talla Stadium. Bet Budimer is celebrating her first Ireland cap after coming on for the women's side to help them win in the WXV Global Series. The 21-year-old Munster hooker came off the bench during yesterday's 31-24 victory over Japan in Galway. It was a landmark afternoon for Bavian Parsons, who became Ireland's record women's try scorer with her 24th international try. And Shane O'Donnell has brought the curtain down on his illustrious hurling career. The 2024 Hurler of the Year has retired following his club Ayr Oaks defeat in the Clare semi-finals. To hear live commentary of the League of Ireland every Friday, Download the Go Loud app now.
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6: Today will be dry and bright for the most part, but there will be a few isolated showers later. Highest temperatures of 14 to 17 degrees. And now you're up to date on News Talk.
5: Barry, thank you. Good morning. This is News Talk Breakfast with Jonathan Healy on Monday, 28th of September, on the way between now and nine.
13: A First Minister, a collection of ministers, and a series of elected representatives who are blocking the road and who are giving two fingers to the police, the courts, and the rule of law.
5: Residents of the Garfahy Road in Armagh due to meet with the Northern Secretary Chris Bryant and the PSNI Chief Constable John Boucher this morning following that tense standoff over the Orange Order Parade in Drumcree.
14: Over the last 10 years, house price inflation has outpaced consumer inflation. There has to be a ceiling at some point. Buyers are really pressing up against the edge of what they can borrow.
5: House price inflation eases as stock on the market rises and...
15: It's one thing to provide food and shelter, but it's quite another thing to be compelled to provide a home. Some insects have the ability to force a plant to do just that. So this oak tree is infested with them.
5: Have you been looking at insects that you've never seen before? Well, the warming weather could have something to do with that. Amazing amount of butterflies and moths and all sorts of weird things this year. Very few daddy long legs. Feel like they really missed out in the summer of 2026. We'll come to that with Aineen Laura a little bit later on. Let us know what you think. 087 1400 106 for your WhatsApps. So you can text us 53106 for a cost of 30 cents. It did feel that we were dragged back three decades over the weekend with this story about Drumcree that quite literally came out of nowhere. Northern Ireland Secretary Chris Bryant held talks with political leaders in Northern Ireland last night following that tense standoff over the Orange Order Parade through Portadown. No resolution has emerged and there's been some theatrics overnight. Mark Hennessy is the Ireland and Britain editor for the Irish Times who's in the area. Good morning, Mark.
16: Morning, Jonathan.
5: What exactly has been happening?
16: Well, the Garvahy Road protesters had dispersed around midnight or shortly thereafter. Brendan McKenna, the local residence leader, said that there would be talks, that they'd received commitments, that there would be no attempt to force through the march, etc. And then people, pretty much exhausted after the last few days, went to bed, where I suspect many of them currently are. And we'll now have a situation later today where McKenna and others will meet with the Northern Ireland Secretary of State, Chris Bryant. That's likely to be in Belfast, but not confirmed. However, it is very hard to see how any sort of resolution to this dispute is possible, because neither side is in any mood to compromise. Equally, it must be said that for anyone who was here 30 years ago, the level of tension that's around is a fraction of what would have been normal every day during the 1990s. So it's in many ways the relationships between the politicians between Sinn Féin and the DUP is the most significant fallout from all of this, because relations which were bad in the executive are now absolutely toxic, and there are questions about the stability of the Stormont institutions, and in fact largely the appetite of either party to try to ensure that they stay standing this side of May and the Stormont elections that are due to take place then.
5: The one question that everybody has been asking is, what was the Parades Commission thinking by allowing this controversial parade to return after a three-decade absence? Have we had any answer from them as to what is going on and how they ended up in the middle of this?
16: Well, they ended up in the middle of this because they made a catastrophic blunder. Every year since 98, the local Orange Order has put in an application to march in July. Every year that application has been refused. And this year when they put the order put in their application, it was again refused. But on this occasion, they took a judicial review of the process behind which the Parades Commission had adjudicated. And that showed effectively effectively that the Parades Commission had cheated on the homework. Effectively, they didn't really look at the paperwork. They'd refused it 27 years in a row. They were going to do it again. So basically, the process was slapdash. And then the judge said, well, you know, that's simply not proper. You didn't give it a proper adjudication. Do it again. And so you have the Parades Commission humiliated, badly panicked in many ways. And then that situation is complicated by the Police Service of Northern Ireland putting in a security assessment saying that there hadn't been trouble in recent years and it didn't believe that there would be public order issues of consequence were the march to go ahead this year. Now, that assessment is regarded with bafflement by anybody with knowledge of Drumcree because there hadn't been violence because there hadn't been a march. And when the Parades Commission issued their determination, we then ended up, as you saw, with the weekend battles in the court, which, it must be said, the Orange Order won. And the Orange Order has played a better hand over the last while than they did 30 years ago. They have used the courts and the avenue of the courts. They've been a little smarter on the public relations side of things. For instance, up until last night, the only people who were at Drumcree were the 35 Orangemen who were legally entitled to be there. That somewhat unravelled last night with the arrival of a couple of hundred supporters, but they were calm and there was no aggression or any of the violence that we would have seen here 30 years ago. So they've been a bit more cute than they were back then.
5: Okay, Mark Hennessy, Ireland and Britain editor for the Irish Times, thank you for joining us from Drumcree. We'll be coming back to this in the 8 o'clock hour, speaking to both the DUP and Sinn Féin about where this might go next. But at 11 minutes after 7, let's talk about house prices. The average house price nationally rose by 3% this year by September of 2026. It's about half the rate of inflation seen a year ago, according to daft.ie. Ronan Lyons is the author of that report. He's on the line. Morning, Ronan.
17: Good morning, Jonathan. Thanks for having me on.
5: And another example of increase, the rate of increase slowing down, but affordability is a massive issue.
17: That's right. It's always important to distinguish between, as you say, between the levels and the changes. And the changes are easing off. If you look at particular parts of the country, say if you look at Connacht and Ulster, inflation a year ago at 9%, now below 4%, slightly less dramatic in Dublin and Leinster, but they're nonetheless about a halving of inflation and improved availability of homes. But in both cases, prices are still going up and also supply is still very tight. So it's a softening of conditions, but that doesn't mean it's a healthy market.
5: Is the market still very hot?
17: The issue with the, if you think about market heat as a measure of, one way of measuring it is how much the initial listed price compares to the ultimate transaction price. So in a hot market, somebody will be willing to bid a lot more than the initial listed price. That 6 months ago, the average property was selling for about 6 or 7% more than the initial listed price ultimately. That has fallen quite a bit over the last 6 months. It's now only about 2 or 3% above the initial listed price. And that would suggest that demand is softening a little bit, perhaps unsurprising given the sheer amount of political uncertainty and economic uncertainty in the last 6 months in the world.
5: And interestingly, we heard on the headlines there, Barry picked out the line that Waterford has the highest rate of inflation, up 11%. Is that just everywhere outside of Dublin catching up a little bit?
17: So there's an element of, there are still places that are seeing high rates of inflation. You picture Waterford is one, and Longford is another, and Laois as well. So there are places, especially cheaper markets, that are still seeing high rates of inflation. But there are also plenty of markets, if you say Carlow, where there had been 10% increases a year ago, but now it's just 3%. So it's not a simple story of Dublin and the most expensive markets cooling down and the other ones not. But there are still pockets of places where availability hasn't improved and we're still seeing very big increases in the second-hand market.
5: Ronan Lyons, author of that daft.ie report and author of the book Brittle, which is coming out in just a few days on October the 1st. Ronan, thank you very much indeed. To Britain, counter-terrorism police investigating whether Iran is linked to a suspected bomb plot at an RAF base where US bomber aircraft are located. Enda Brady is a journalist, host of The Roundtable on TRT World. Morning, Enda.
18: Good morning, Jonathan. Thanks for having me.
5: Photographs emerging overnight of these guys shirtless on the ground with their arms behind their backs. Obviously a very serious incident. Do we know what they were planning?
18: Well, what we know is that three large white vehicles were in the laneway beside them when they were arrested. We know that there was robots brought in to examine those vehicles. And I think the theory the police seem to be looking at and the authorities here is that these would have been vehicle-borne explosive devices that these five men were trying to get somehow inside RAF Fairford. Now, for anyone who's not familiar with RAF Fairford, it is basically a US military base, a slice of America in the heart of rural English countryside. For all President Trump's talk about them monitoring these guys and being all over it, the only reason this plot got rumbled was because a female farmer was driving in the laneway in the early hours of the morning. The locals are all very well drilled by the police about keeping an eye out for suspicious activity, and the farmer rang the hotline immediately, and within minutes armed police were there and had these guys shirtless and with their hands tied and the arrests made. And the big question now is who's behind it?
5: Well, Sky have been reporting overnight that there is a possible link to Iran. And if that is the case, it's a very much grey activity on British soil, which would be an extremely serious incident.
18: Yes, very much so. And look, they had been expecting something like this. There is also a school of thought that perhaps Russia is pushing and probing NATO members to see what kind of reaction if there was an incident at an RAF base, for example. But I think the first theory will be that this is Iran. RAF Fairford is used as a staging post by the Americans. Believe it or not, the runway itself is 2 miles long. So America has nothing else like this in Europe. They're able to launch massive bomber aircraft from RAF Fairford to head off to the Middle East and do whatever. And Iran had explicitly threatened RAF Fairford and mentioned it by name during the summer. So that's where they're at now with this.
5: They are continuing to examine what they found in those vans. They have been questioned and held under explosives legislation. We still don't know what they found, though, do we?
18: No, there's more questions than answers. Today, perhaps there may be a police briefing, but they've got 72 hours to question these guys. And again, we don't know who the men are. They have not been named in any of the papers yet. But as I say, you know, for all the talk of intelligence and President Trump saying that these guys were being monitored, this plot was foiled by a female farmer out driving her land in the early hours of the morning.
5: Enda Brady of TRT World, thank you very much for that update.
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5: Susan Hayes-Cullen is on the business desk this morning. You're bringing Enron back into our lives, are you, Susan?
1: I am indeed. It's 25 years, would you believe that, Jonathan, since Enron fell and the Sarbanes-Oxley law was passed the year afterwards. And that required companies to certify that they had internal controls in place, and not just management needed to do that, auditors need to sign off on that. Now, over time, Congress in America tweaked the law so that the number of US public companies subject to auditor attestation is what it's called. That fell to about half today. And now, 25 years later, the SEC is planning to exempt the majority of those that are left, including every company during their first 5 years after going public. Now, no doubt about it, this is expensive as companies pay between 13 to 19% of their audit fees on this. But the Idigen data referenced in the piece show exempt companies have accounted for between 60 and 80% of annual restatements in recent years. So this is really notable about how companies might list in the US and what, of course, the requirements are in order for them to do that.
19: Yeah, of course, the rules were changed for a reason, says you. And 25 years means that some of them have obviously been lost to time. It's being posited this morning that Japan could redraw the global oil map. Why them?
1: Because Japan is the most energy insecure of the top fuel consuming nations in the world. Japan actually imports over 99% of its oil, its coal and its natural gas. Back in the 70s, Japan was using as much as 5.5 million barrels of oil a day. And while that has reduced to under 3 million a day, and that's the lowest in half a century, the reason I'm talking to you about this today, Jonathan, is Javier Blas in Bloomberg is reporting that Japan is turning away from the instability of the Middle East and towards the US, Mexico and Latin America for its supply. So it's not the fact that Japan has anything to bring to the table in terms of supply is the reason we're talking about this. But if they change their demand, given the size of it, to somewhere like the US, and it imported 37% of its oil this month from the US, that could actually completely redraw the way in which demand and supply is operating across the world. And then it leaves a question about what the Middle East will actually do in terms of attracting new customers if Japan and South Korea, etc., turn and look elsewhere.
19: Okay, a little bit more uncertainty in a world that's very uncertain already. Susan Hayes-Cullerton, thank you very much. We'll talk to you again in the next hour. Later on the programme, I'm going to talk to Catherine Zeta-Jones, who has a brand new show out on Amazon Prime. We'll be talking about that. But up next, Will O'Callaghan looks back on last night's game against Israel.
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5: 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It could be you were calling during Sean's programme on that day. Answer within 5 rings and tell us the prize amount. It's €312,000.
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5: Will O'Callaghan of Off the Ball is with us. Will, what has Ireland manager Heimir Hallgrímsson been saying in the wake of what can only be described as a turbulent few days for the squad?
7: Yeah, Jonathan, he admits it was probably the toughest few days of his career that he's just gone through since, really, I think, after the Kosovo game on Thursday night. But he said the tough times helped to find leaders in his squad. His team won 3-0 against Israel in that highly controversial Nations League fixture in Hungary last night. The FAI, as you remember, have been urged for quite some time to withdraw in protests against the ongoing conflict in Gaza. And goalkeeper Gavin Bazunu opted out of the squad for the game after a Saturday where they didn't turn up for their training session for over 5.5 hours due to meetings that the players were having about potentially pulling out of the fixture at that point. Hargreaves insists, though, it's untrue. There were some reports after that vote on Saturday that the goalkeeper was confronted by other players about his decision.
8: And all of us have been watching out for his well-being. I think he is very happy that we won the game. Now, nobody was questioning his decision. It was only the timing that was difficult for us to kind of react to it, but none of us was asking him not to take his stand.
7: Well, Jonathan, it means that Bazunu will be back for Thursday's match against Austria in Dublin. Hallgrímsson admits he thought the match with Israel wouldn't go ahead on Saturday during those series of meetings that the players were having. Ultimately, they voted to proceed. We understand it was a 14-9 majority. The Irish players then wore black armbands last night and refused to shake hands with their opponents. While the FAI's president, Paul Cook, spoke on the way out of the stadium in Hungary last night, we'll hear from him in the next hour, but he admits the association at this point are still unaware of what potential sanctions they would have faced for not fulfilling the fixture. Cook said UEFA had not made any further threats of punishments beyond awarding Israel a 3-0 win, which would be the routine punishment should Ireland have opted not to play. He added that he felt the FAI handled the week quite well and that the players are a credit to the nation.
5: Yeah, but he also said a few choice words about the press, which we'll come to next hour as well. Shelburne are the new Women's FAI Cup champions, Will.
7: Yeah, they spoiled Athlone's push for a double-double. They beat the Premier Division champions 3-1 at Tallaght Stadium yesterday. Shells were excellent. They were straight out of the traps. Maeve Woolamer, Hallie Harcourt and Alice Kavanagh got the goals. They were 3-0 up by half-time. It was only a late consolation from Hannah Wesh for Athlone Town later on. Lily Aggs Athlone had been confirmed as the league champions on Saturday evening, and yesterday was a particularly special day for the Shells veteran captain Pearl Slattery. She collected her 6th winner's medal, Jonathan.
5: And it was a special day for the Ireland winger Beavien Parsons yesterday.
7: It really was, yes. She became Ireland's record try scorer in her home county of Galway. The Connacht winger went over for her 23rd and 24th international tries to help Ireland beat Japan 31-24 in rugby's WXV Global Series at Dexcom Stadium in Galway. It was a bounce-back win for Scott Beaman's side as well after their opening weekend loss, where they threw the game away against the USA, having been 19 points up. And Parsons says she was happy to play her own part.
6: Yeah, definitely. It's just really special to, you know, be in Galway and all my family be here and stuff. I don't even think they were aware of it. It's not something that I'd really talk about. So, yeah, it's just special to play at home. More so about the game, like it was a really tight game and Japan put us to the wire. So it was more just the relief of, okay, this sort of puts us in the clear now. Emily and Aaron, they were aware of it and, you know, they chased it up and celebrated with me. So that was a special moment.
19: Davy Parsons finishing out Will O'Callaghan's sports report on the Orange Order and Garvahy Road. One listener says, does Sinn Féin think there'll be no Orange Marches in the United Ireland they so badly want? Orange Marches will be protected cultural heritage in the United Ireland and nationalists had better get used to it. More on that to come after 8 o'clock and indeed it's a story dominating the headlines. Let's go back to the newsroom and Barry White.
9: Thanks, Jonathan. In the north, protesters have mostly dispersed after being told there will be a fresh process to address the Drumcree dispute. Thousands of demonstrators in Portadown stopped the Loyalist Orange Order marching down the mainly nationalist Garvahy Road. The highly contentious parade was allowed for the first time in 28 years. Northern Ireland Secretary Chris Bryant will meet the police and residents later. The rate at which house prices are rising is slowed to 3% across the country. The average list price for a three-bed semi-detached home in quarter one 2026 in Dublin was €626,000. And all tickets for Oasis Live 27 shows have been snapped up. They've completely sold out after 3 days of on-sale windows this weekend. Oasis are due to play Slane Castle on September 4th and 5th. Out on the roads, with thanks to SIA Partners, the N3 inbound is busy between Junction 4 Cluny and Junction 2 Blanchardstown in Dublin, while also in Dublin, Phibsborough Road inbound is backed up between Cross Guns Bridge and Doyle's Corner. In Cork, the N28 Ringaskiddy Road eastbound is congested from Raphine Bridge to Shambali Cross, while in Wexford, Quay Street and New Ross will be closed from 9:30 a.m. to 4 p.m. today, so there'll be a diversion via Charles Street. Now, looking at the weather with thanks to Ryanair. Today will be dry and bright for most with spells of sunshine, but there will also be a few isolated showers later. Highest temperatures of 14 to 17 degrees.
19: Barry, thank you very much indeed. This is News Talk Breakfast with Jonathan Healy filling in for Anton. As the earth gets warmer, summers are getting longer, insects are following the heat, and there has been an increase in migrating insects, particularly this year. Eanna Launa is an environmentalist, broadcaster and writer of the Eye in Nature Irish Times weekly column. Hello, Eanna.
10: Good morning. How are you doing?
19: I'm very well. Have you spotted anything unusual in your garden this summer?
10: Well, the thing is that this summer, because it was so warm, there were lots and lots of insects, because insects only fly when it's warm enough for them to do so. And as a result, lots of them were able to fly, able to have more babies, they have more life cycles. So there were plenty of insects. Now, whether we got swanky ones from abroad is a moot point. Certainly, there were lots of hummingbird hawk moths. Now, these hummingbird hawk moths look like tiny little hummingbirds. They actually hover in front of flowers, they stick out their tongue and they drink the nectar from the flower from the front. And their wings go so fast that this is why they're called hummingbirds, because they make a sound like a hum. It's not that they don't know the words, it's that they hum so fast, yeah.
19: I've seen them because we had window boxes out on the window and one evening sitting there going, what in the name of God is that thing? And, you know, literally you had to go really close to it to realise it wasn't a hummingbird. It was indeed a moth, but they're very unusual things.
10: Absolutely. And you see, they wouldn't come to us every year at all. But this year, the first ones were reported in May, and they were still seeing them in September, which is the whole interesting thing, because they come in waves up from southern Europe. They don't breed here in the wintertime. They can't overwinter because so far, at least, the weather has been too cold for this. So as a result, we've been getting lots and lots of them all over the country, and to the great amazement of people. I mean, people don't even know in some cases is that moths can behave in this way. And they thought they were hummingbirds here from America, which really would be some trick to come across the Atlantic Ocean.
19: Yeah, well, no, we'd have to introduce them a little bit like the grey squirrel. What was absolutely omnipresent this summer, Anna, those little bitey flies, the gnawing little shaggers that land in your leg and nibble you. How come we had so many of them? And they're very hard to kill.
10: Lord, I can't be telling you on the radio how to be killing wildlife. I'm a wildlife expert, not a wildlife murderer.
19: I won't tell you I have the tennis racket thing that does, you know, that it'll, anyway, I won't do that because it'll only upset you, but they were very plentiful this year.
10: No, I won't upset you. I'm not that delicate. At least you weren't spraying them, that's the main thing. No, I mean, we had a summer, there was no wind. I mean, those little midgety insects blow away in the wind, so if it's a good windy summer, you don't get them. So it was warm, it was still, and we had lots of mosquitoes as well, because mosquitoes, we have about 20 different species of mosquitoes in Ireland, and they increased in multiplied as well, and stuck their beaks into us and stung us and took all our blood as well too. But they don't carry malaria, not yet at any rate. So, you know, they're just more biting things. So that's why you see in Ireland we have such, we're at the edge of things. It's wet. I mean, if you're an insect and it's raining, the raindrops are bigger than yourself. It's like being out in, I don't know what kind of a situation. And if it's cold and you get your heat from the environment and there's no heat because it's cold, then you're not going to be able to fly. Right. And if you go abroad, if you go to Africa, if you go to places crawling with insects. And now suddenly this year, we were getting this like the way they do in other countries all the time. So this is the way it is normally. Now in the south of England, over in the east, of the south of England, they got new species in from the continent, but that's only 60 miles, so that wasn't so far. They would have to spread across England to get over here to Ireland. So we've had things like comma butterflies and tortoise beetles and hairy-footed flower bees. They have come in the last few years, like this way, but we haven't had anything new this year. The one we don't want to get, of course, is the Asian hornet, and there were no records of that.
19: Yeah, well, thanks for the laughing at the hairy-footed honeybee, which is a terrible name for any insect to have. Finally, Anna, I'm a little bit obsessed with the lack of daddy long legs. Why have we had no daddy long legs this year? Because the place should be crawling with them right now, and there's very few of them around.
10: Well, I mean, maybe there's still, you know, still time for them to come because it is still warm. But they're crane flies, and the crane flies, they have leather jackets in the soil. The soil was very dry and hard this year, so maybe they didn't do so well in the leather jacket stage. That's their caterpillar stage in the soil, in the very dry, hard soils, that it didn't do them very. So then, if you don't do well as a babby, you don't grow up to be an adult. So perhaps the dry soils wasn't good for them. They're a soil-dwelling creature in one of their life stages. So that's that could be the reason. Anyway,
19: I'm delighted because I haven't been called in to remove them because the presence of daddy long legs in our house causes fierce drama. Ayn and Ilona, pleasure as always. Thank you so much for taking the time to talk to us. It's 7:37 right now. Derek Mooney, former Fianna Fáil advisor and public affairs consultant in our Marconi House studio. Morning, Derek.
11: Good morning.
19: Fuel protesters, they're warning of further action again. This has kind of been an omnipresent threat for the last few weeks, isn't it?
11: It has, and it goes back to the fuel protests in April when I think the perception is that the government blinked. It gave in to a €500 million euro package. So I think the fuel protesters and fuel protesters speak for more than themselves. It's a much wider group. But I think that they failed to have the government on the back foot. So you've had this meeting over the weekend in Moat where they're basically saying that they're watching to see what's in the budget. And if they don't get as much as they want, that they hold out the option of having further protests. I think it's interesting that there was government representatives at the public meeting. So you can see that the government, in fairness to it, is trying to get ahead of this politically.
19: Yeah, I think, well, after the last time when the protests took a significant turn, if we could put it that way, and we ended up seeing fuel shortages, nobody really wants to go back there. But the threat remains on the table.
11: The threat definitely remains on the table. And the threat remains on the table, which is no fault of the governments, which is because of what's happening around the world, what's happening in the Straits of Hormuz, what's happening in Ukraine to a smaller degree, is that you do have, I mean, that right across the world, there are fuel shortages. More importantly, there are fuel increases. You were just talking to Aine and Leona there about the kind of good summer. One of the things that's the fallout of that is also going to be is that a lot of crops and a lot of harvests across Europe have been reduced. So we're going to see food price increases as well as the months go ahead. So there's a hope that this is a perfect storm for the government, or an imperfect storm. But you're going to have price increases at a time when the cost of living is already the biggest issue. You're going to have price increases on fuel, potentially, and on food. So that, I mean, you can see why the government, like we're only a little over a week away from the budget, October the 6th. So you can see why the government's feeling under pressure, and it's feeling that it needs to get out ahead of these issues and try and dispel growing anger.
19: Another warning this morning about unchecked AI, coming from a quarter where we probably should pay a bit more attention than some of the AI native guys.
11: Absolutely, but I mean, what's interesting in this one is, I think this is coming from a man from Microsoft,
19: Bill Gates.
11: And what Bill Gates is saying, it's not necessarily that the danger lies within the AI itself, but that's what's come from other people. And you've had fellows from OpenAI and various Anthropic over the last few weeks talking about how AI could kill us all in our sleep. What Bill Gates is warning about is without proper international regulation, without proper international controls, that AI will fall into the hands of extremists. It'll fall into the hand of the lone terrorist. And that's where the danger really lies. And he's saying that the capacity for that is enormous. And therefore, the technology is advancing at a rate well ahead of where the legislation or regulation or anything is, and it's just the degree to which internationally governments are not playing catch up. But also, you've got bad actors within that international community who have a vested interest in this not being regulated.
19: Westlife, I'm not sure if you are a Westlife fan or not, Derek, but Westlife obviously completing their residency in the Point Theatre, or the Three Arena as it's now known, but Mark Feely not with them, and his absence, I suppose, has been a cause of concern for a lot of Westlife fans, and we have a little bit more insight into why he was absent, because it emerged over the course of the last few days he's taking legal action over weight loss surgery.
11: Yeah, and what's extraordinary about this, the Sunday Times story, is that this happened back in 2020, and it just appears to be that one of these surgeries, they call a gastric sleeve or something like that, that went slightly wrong. Now, there's a court case as to where the blame lies, the surgeon saying it's not him, etc. But it looks like he's had several surgeries since then, has effectively had a stomach removed. I mean, it is just appalling. I mean, I have an abject fear of hospitals. I only have to go down this hospital corridor and I get that smell and suddenly my blood pressure goes up.
19: Oh, yeah.
11: Defeats the entire purpose of being there in the first place. But, I mean, it is absolutely frightening. And, like, your heart couldn't but rather go out to Mark Feely, kind of basically seeing his career ended because of just one surgery. How much upheaval it's put into his life.
19: Absolutely, and obviously one of the, don't speak of the talent of the others, but one of the more talented members of the group as well. Finally, and I can happily say that we're in different studios, so we don't have to try this out, Derek.
11: Yes.
19: Greeting a stranger with a hug rather than a handshake could make them like you more, according to a study. This clearly was not done in Ireland.
11: No, and it was done in very, very safe environment. I'm told it was done it wasn't done out in the street and it wasn't done randomly. So, and thank God for that. But it tells us something that maybe Irish people have known all along, is that warmth beats formality. And what a hug indicates is warmth. Now, I wouldn't go up hugging people I didn't know, or I wouldn't go, if I was in a formal environment, you would kind of maybe go for a handshake. But it's the warmth, I think, that it conveys. It's the humanity. It's the kind of the equal. It's treating somebody as the same as yourself. I think that's what comes behind it, more than anything else. But if I was at a conference now, I wouldn't be going around hugging everyone without their permission.
19: No, it just wouldn't strike me as something I'd be comfortable with. The other thing, by the way, if they said that with a hug, they then went in with the, would you like to see my holiday pictures? I mean, these are massive red flags for me if I'm meeting someone for the first time.
11: Oh, absolutely. Oh, no, when you see somebody getting their phone out, now you start to panic, particularly if they're going to start your gun through, because particularly nowadays, I mean, once upon a time, holiday snaps was just something in an envelope that you could, you knew there was an end point to it. But when you see somebody trying to death scroll through an entire phone of several thousand of images, you could be there for a lifetime.
19: There's somebody showing you their camera reel, and then you get to see all the pictures of the dog that they took, and you know, all the screenshots they absolutely didn't mean to take. You know, no, I think let's just stick to polite waving at each other and introducing ourselves. And I think, Derek, that'll get us through.
11: Absolutely. But it's about culture. And in some cultures, this is more acceptable. If I spent a lot of time in Brussels, and I can never remember if you're talking to a French person, a Belgian person, Dutch person, whatever. Is it one or two kisses? I can never remember, and then on the cheek.
19: Yeah. Thankfully, it never took off here, thank God. Continental thing. Derek Mooney, a former Field of Oil advisor and public affairs consultant. Thank you very much indeed. Flu season's not too far away. A lot of people have had the flu already so far this year, and it's a bit of a doozy if you do get it. But company flu vaccination clinics are being cancelled due to a shortage of the vaccine. We'll find out why next.
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19: It may only be the end of September, but already there are cases of the flu that are being officially recorded. But if you haven't had your flu shot yet, you may be waiting a bit, because flu vaccine shortages have caused clinics in some companies across Ireland to be cancelled. These are companies, of course, who provide the flu vaccine for free. Tom Murray is the former president of the Irish Pharmacy Union and also a pharmacist in Donegal. Good morning, Tom.
23: Morning, Jonathan. How are you?
19: I'm good. This happens from time to time, that it takes a while to get the vaccination program up and running. Why are we seeing shortages now, though?
23: Okay, well, it's important to clarify, and you're absolutely right. The flu vaccination season starts in the first week in October, usually, across pharmacies and GP surgeries. And it is only private vaccines where there is some lack of clarity on supply. It is important to reassure people and say that all of the state paid for vaccines for vulnerable patients will be available in all pharmacies and GP

0: there is some shortage of private vaccines. And the reason for that is, for the first time in many, many years, all three strains in the vaccine have had to be changed. So normally what happens is the WHO monitors the flu's viruses that are active in Australia and in Asia, and they amend the vaccine for the European market and the Western world after that. This is the first time in many years where they've had to change all three strains. So that obviously delays the process for the drug manufacturers, because they have to go and synthesize new, completely de novo vaccines for the new viruses. So all the three virus strains that are in this year's vaccine, the A Missouri, the A Darwin, and the B Tokyo, all of those are 2025 lineage. So they're all new viral strains, whereas in previous years you only had to change one at a time. This year they have to change three. So
1: we know, Tom, that the flu last year, the one that was in circulation, was a particularly nasty dose. Course, this year I think the Australian flu season, what people got mightn't have been as bad, but you still need to vaccinate against it, don't you?
0: Well, the reason the one that was so bad last year was because it was a fairly new strain, and it was a very virulent strain, and it was something that hadn't been seen. So there was some immunity and probably some delay in human bodies in developing the immunity. The vaccines are absolutely effective. They're absolutely safe. And what's most important is that people remember that vaccines are safe, not just for you as an individual, but for the community. It's about herd immunity. The more people get vaccinated, then the more that our vulnerable patients are protected from casual contact or from people going in and out to visit them. So you don't just get vaccinated for yourself. I get vaccinated because unfortunately now I'm over 50 years of age and I need a vaccine to get me through the season. But it's also about when I go home to my mother or water relatives.
1: Age is a number, but you do need to vaccinate more carefully. Can I ask you as well, the other thing that's rolling out is the nasal vaccine for young children. Yeah. In fact, I know that's been scheduled in our house as well, which is the up-the-nose job, very, very effective it is as well. When is that starting to roll out?
0: So we're starting to roll out our school program, myself and my pharmacy, next week. So we have got all our stocks arriving today and tomorrow of our live attenuated influenza vaccine. That is the nasal spray. And we are hoping to start the mass school program in lots of pharmacies and GP surgeries from the first week in October. And you're absolutely right. Actually, that vaccine gives even more protection than some of the injected vaccines because it's a live attenuated vaccine. It's extremely effective, and I'm delighted to hear you're getting your children vaccinated. It's important. That'll be ongoing from the first week in October as well.
1: And finally, just to finish up, Tom, there will be people listening going, I've never had the flu vaccine. Sure, I've never had the flu. I'll be fine. How important is it that they consider taking it?
0: Well, certainly any of them that are in contact with people in the at-risk groups, it's extremely important. As they say, it's not about just protecting yourself. It's about protecting those around you. It's about protecting the elderly relatives you go and see. It's about protecting young people who are in the vulnerable groups and might be on cancer therapy or immunocompromised or have chronic heart disease, etc. There are many, many of the vulnerable groups that are identified, and any pharmacist is happy to talk to any patient about whether they are in or whether they're in contact with somebody in a vulnerable group. And if you're in regular close contact, if you are a carer for somebody who is in one of the vulnerable groups, you're also entitled to the vaccine. So, you know, there's very little excuse for not getting vaccinated.
1: Okay.
0: And it's one of the safest things you can do.
1: Well, as an asthmatic, I will be trotting down to my pharmacy at some point and getting it. Tom Murray, former president of the IPU Pharmacist in Donegal, thanks for joining us. 53106 for your text.
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11: The president of the FAI, Paul Cook, told reporters last night, "I think we've handled the week quite well." It comes on the back of what has been a turbulent time. We'll be asking just, what does he mean by that? How does he mean it's handled quite well? And is his criticism of the media in the build-up to the game against Israel last night in any way justified? That's on the way, along with the latest on the Garvahi Road situation in just a few minutes. But before all that, let's take the traffic.
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12: 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Great food, comfy seats and a calm space before takeoff.
13: The M8 southbound in Cork has a 2.5 kilometre delay before the Dunkettle interchange. Park 8 Street in Dublin onto the North Quays is busy from the Courts to Church Street Junction, and there's a queue on Dromartin Link Road northbound from the M50 to Upper Kilmacud Road Junction. And that's your Traffic and Travel on News Talk.
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11: Good morning. This is News Talk Breakfast with Jonathan Healy in for Anton. It's Monday, 28th of September. On the programme, standoff in Portadown. Ireland goalkeeper Gavin Bazunu back in the squad after opting out of last night's game against Israel. Elon Musk, the subject of a searing documentary. And I speak with Welsh actor Catherine Zeta-Jones. In sports, Shelburne have spoiled Athlone Town's hopes of a double-double in the FAI Ladies Cup. All that and more on the way. But first, let's go to the newsroom and say good morning to Barry White.
10: Across Ireland, this is the home of conversation that counts. This is News Talk.
14: It's 8 o'clock. Good morning.
0: In the north, protesters have mostly dispersed after being told there will be a fresh process to address the Drumcree disputes. Sinn Féin's First Minister Michelle O'Neill joined thousands of demonstrators in Portadown, trying to stop the loyalist Orange Order marching down the mainly nationalist Garvaghy Roads. The highly contentious parade was allowed for the first time in 28 years. Some members of the Orange Order remain in the area this morning and have supported the police Land Rovers blocked an attempt to carry out the parade at around 4 a.m. Northern Ireland Secretary Chris Bryant is meeting police and residents later, and he believes communication is key.
5: It's inevitable that people have their very strongly held views, and it's my job to try and help people bridge those kind of gaps. But I do want people to find it in their hearts to make a compromise, because it's only compromise that's going to get us through these difficult moments.
0: The rate at which house prices are rising has slowed to 3% across the country. There's a rise of just under 6% in Cork, Galway and Limerick cities year on year. Dublin and Leinster are cooling fastest, with the national prices around half the rate of increase seen a year before. DAF report author Ronan Lyons says house prices have soared, particularly in Waterford.
14: If we look around the country, the biggest increases in prices, one is Waterford City, where prices are still increasing at double-digit rates, so 11% higher than a year ago. Longford is another place that's seeing big increases. But really, when you, aside from those exceptions, if you look at places like County Galway, or if you look at Wexford, there are much slower increases now, 3, 4, maybe 5% a year.
0: The Taoiseach has said the government will take a wide range of measures in the budget to try to help people with the cost of living amid the energy crisis. Micheál Martin said the government has already met with a number of representative organisations and will continue to engage with them. His comments follow a meeting organised by a group of fuel protesters in the Midlands yesterday. The Taoiseach says the energy crisis has created a very serious situation.
15: Well, over the last year, the government has taken a range of measures to try and alleviate the pressures on families as a result of the fuel and energy crisis brought about by the war in the Middle East, and particularly the US-Iran war, and also, of course, the Ukraine-Russian situation, all of which has exacerbated prices and has created a very serious situation. People have a right to protest, but equally it has to be done within a proper framework.
0: Finally, greeting someone you've never met before with a hug rather than a handshake could make you more likeable. Researchers at the University of San Diego carried out an experiment where strangers were first greeted with either a hug, a handshake, or no touch at all, and then asked if they wanted to see holiday pictures. More than three quarters of those who were met with a hug were willing to look at the photos, while only 52% who were greeted with a handshake agreed to the pictures. That's it for now. Headlines at 8:30.
16: 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It was around midnight, 4 degrees, still as a lake in a valley. I don't know what it is about this training. Just makes me feel part of something more.
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19: A very good morning, I'm Will O'Callaghan. Republic of Ireland boss Hamer Hodgkinson says the last few days have been the toughest of his career. Ireland's players wore black armbands during last night's 3-0 win against Israel, didn't shake hands with their opponents and bowed their heads during Israel's national anthem. There have been calls to boycott the game to protest the ongoing war in Gaza, and goalkeeper Gavin Bazunu opted out of the squad for the fixture. The players voted by 14-9 majority to proceed with the game on Saturday after a series of meetings. While the FAI's president Paul Cook has defended their handling of the situation, saying he feels they dealt with it quite well. He added that there was unprecedented coverage of protests from the media, which Cook feels was unbalanced. Shelburne captain Pearl Slattery says they produced their best performance of the season to win yesterday's FAI Cup final. Maeve Woolmer, Hallie Harcourt and Alex Kavanagh were on target as Sean Russell's team stunned the league champions at Lone Town 3-1 at Tallaght Stadium. And Baveen Parson says it was particularly special to become Ireland's record try scorer in her home county of Galway. The Connacht winger went over for her 23rd and 24th international tries to help Ireland beat Japan by 31 points to 24 in rugby's WXV Global Series. To hear live commentary of the Republic of Ireland against Austria this Thursday, download the Go Loud app now.
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0: Today will be dry and bright for the most part with spells of sunshine, but there will also be a few isolated showers. Highest temperatures are 14 to 17 degrees. And now you're up to date on News Talk.
11: Barry, thank you. Good morning. News Talk Breakfast with Jonathan Healy for Anton on Monday, the 28th of September. To come between now and nine.
20: A First Minister, a collection of ministers, and a series of elected representatives who are blocking the road and who are giving two fingers to the police, the courts, and the rule of law.
11: Residents of the Garvahy Road in County Armagh are due to meet with the Northern Secretary and the PSNI Chief Constable this morning following that tense standoff over an Orange Order parade at the weekend.
21: He's chaotic, random, capricious.
22: Manifestly cruel and selfish. In a science fiction novel, he would not be the hero. He is a man who has lost his mind.
11: Yeah, and he wouldn't be a huge fan of the upcoming documentary Into His Life. Elon Musk is the feature of that documentary. Social media companies have stopped their ban to reject paid ads for the documentary. We'll get the latest from Jess Kelly.
23: Louis Guzman, who plays Gomez, couldn't believe that I could drive in Ireland.
11: We'll hear from Catherine Zeta-Jones about her new series on Amazon Prime, where she's acting with a Welsh accent and, of course, her love of this fair isle. Let us know what you think on any of the topics we're talking about this morning. 087 1400 106 for your WhatsApps. Text us 53106 for a cost of 30 cents. The British Secretary of State for Northern Ireland has said it's not his job to decide if the law is broken after protesters, including Sinn Féin's First Minister Michelle O'Neill, blocked a planned Orange Order march on the Garvahy Road in Portadown in County Armagh over the weekend. It was supposed to have been the first march down the Garvahy Road in 28 years following a ruling from the Parades Commission. News Talk's Henry McKean met these residents this morning on the Garvahy Road. The Orange Men did try to march down last night at 4 in the morning but were stopped by the PSNI.
24: The Orange Men have to drop this. Stop it. Because it's affecting everybody. People going to work. Businesses, I sat there, you know, it's head on. Tell them to grow up. I'm not taking sides, as in, you know what I mean, when push comes to shove. But come on, these people down here, they want a bit of peace and quiet.
25: You remember the bad old days, 30 years
24: yeah,
25: ago.
24: Yeah, I was here when this crack was going. I look at the ones who were murdered at the time.
25: The children.
24: You know what I mean?
25: Who were burnt in their home.
24: They don't seem to think of them, but all they're thinking about is a win. You know, remember that. All they're thinking about is their win. Even if you get 5 down the road, 6 down the road, they've won. It's not on, mate.
25: We can hear the clean-up this morning on the Garvahy Road because there were thousands of protesters here and all of them had to have a bite to eat and snacks. You remember 28 years ago. Are we going back to that time?
26: Well, they're trying to get back to that time, but we don't want to go back to that time with thoughts in the past. My children has never grown up in all this, so it's their affair. We're trying to prevent their safety. We just hopefully that it gets stopped and we don't get them to go back down the road again.
25: So your children don't remember those bad times? They don't remember all that violence on the Garvahy Road nearly 30 years ago?
26: No, they didn't. And then this is all new to them, so it is a bit frightening for them and they don't want to see it and we don't want to see it. We want to live in peace and quiet like we have for the last 20 odd years.
11: Henry McKean speaking to residents on the Garvahy Road. He did try to speak to the Orange Men who were trying to march, but they were immune to his charms. Gareth Wilson is a DUP MLA for Newry and Armagh. He's on the line. Good morning, Gareth.
27: Good morning.
11: My understanding is that the Parades Commission ruling to allow the parade to go ahead has now expired, which means that the parade cannot go ahead anymore unless they get another permission. Do you know if they're going to apply for that permission?
27: Well, I think that is obviously a difficulty, but the district itself has said this morning that they aren't going anywhere and they want their legally enshrined right to be permitted to be carried out. And I think that's where that will remain until such times, you know, from my perspective, as we get more clarity on the point you have raised.
11: So, in other words, they're staying, they're not going anywhere, and they want to continue to march, even though this has created this rather unnecessary flashpoint after 28 years of there being no problem on the Gravahi Road.
27: Yeah, and I think what we witnessed yesterday, I think there are huge questions to ask for, you know, Sinn Féin representatives who very deliberately, and I would say with huge enthusiasm, broke the law yesterday, because, you know, we can't have a one version or one view of the rule of law for one community and then an interpretation of that for another community. And that is what we've seen yesterday. We have had the Parades Commission in place for many, many years. It has, you know, people in my community, people in the nationalist community have their view of it, but largely it is there to adjudicate on parades, and it has done so, like it or lump it, for, you know, the best part of a couple of decades or more. So with that being the case, you know, we have a legal determination by the Parades Commission, and that has not been allowed to proceed.
11: Okay.
27: And in fact, it has been, this is important, it has actually been obstructed. So police on the Gravahi Road yesterday were very clear that those people on the road who were ably assisted, aided and abetted by the most senior Sinn Féin representatives on this entire island.
11: I want to bring in Sinn Féin on that to give their response to that, because Patrick McLaughlin, who's the chief whip of Sinn Féin and TD for Donegal, is on the line. Patrick McLaughlin, Gareth Wilson saying you were inflaming the situation yesterday.
1: Well, just for Gareth's information, I was there yesterday, and the leaders of the SDLP were there. The leaders of the SDLP were there. The Social Democrats were represented there. AIM2, People Before Profit, Solidarity,
27: RSP,
1: Independence. So there was a range of political representatives there. And you know why they were there, Gareth? Because what you have done in the DUP and within unionism is absolutely outrageous.
27: No, it really is.
1: We haven't done anything. Gareth, I didn't interrupt you.
27: There's a fundamental effort here by Sinn Féin to completely paint a different narrative here. This parade has not taken place in 28 years. You can't even call this a parade, because when you see those, this is a procession, because there's
1: Are you in talking mode? Are you going to listen?
27: No, well, I think there's been a lot of talk.
1: So you're not going to listen then?
27: Gareth, over the weekend.
11: I appreciate you want to keep talking, but let Patrick just speak for a moment. I'll come back to you.
27: I will do.
1: Gareth, I think sounds like what's wrong with unionism at the moment, that they're in talking and looking down on people mode and they're not listening.
27: No.
1: 28 years ago, I don't know, Gareth, if you're old enough, I think you are. I was looking at a photograph of you earlier. I had to check
27: you. I was there to see who you are.
1: And, well, just to be clear, well, if you are, it's shocking. Because what happened was, and do I need to take you through it, a community was absolutely traumatised. Rosemary Nelson, their legal representative, was murdered. The Quinn children were murdered in their homes. Robert Hamill beaten to the ground in Portadown. That's what happened all of those years ago. That's the past. We're looking to move to the forward to the future of peace and prosperity for our people, and you're dragging us back. That's why so many political representatives from around the island of Ireland, of all political colours and parties, were there with that community, because we're not standing for it. We're not going back. We're not getting dragged back to the dark days of the past for the political fortunes of the DUP. And that's what's been going on here. So you need to come back from this. The British government and yourselves need to make sure now that this does not go ahead. You have 2,500 marches across the north. Is 2,500 marches not enough for you? That you have to force yourself down through a community who don't want you, a community who is traumatised by the reckless actions of the Orange Order all those years ago. And here you are again, back in this place.
11: Let's bring Gareth Wilson back in.
27: Yeah, I think that's a gross misrepresentation of reality, and it's coming from Sinn Féin, and let's be very clear about Sinn Féin's history in Northern Ireland. I'm astounded by your contributor there from Sinn Féin coming out with that. Sinn Féin ably assisted and encouraged the murder of human beings on the island of Ireland. I will use that term to be very descriptive, and it's shocking that he would come. I was at Drumcree 28 years ago as an observer, as a 17-year-old. So, I mean, he's saying he's shocked by that. You know, there's people on the streets yesterday, including the First Minister, acting. I'm in disbelief at the actions of Sinn Féin. Ruth Woodyards to the the rule of law. We even had Claire Hanna come out with a statement. And I think it's incredible that she said, whatever the legalities, and these are parties that champion the law. And, you know, the senior legal representatives in their parties, and the law has been there.
11: But
27: their
11: Gareth, can I put it to you? You may have had law on your side, and the Orangemen may have had law on their side until midnight last night. But that law has now changed, so therefore there is no permission. You have to go back to the Parades Commission.
27: Yes.
11: So therefore, the Orangemen are on the wrong side of the law right now.
27: No, they're not. Well, if the parade has to be reapplied for, I'm not suggesting that it doesn't or it does, because I'm not entirely sure what that process looks like at this minute on Monday morning. But are we saying then that this marathon court effort is all nonsense? Is that what we're saying? Are we saying if the parade is reapplied for, then suddenly the Orange Men are outside
11: well,
27: of
11: was
27: the
11: it
27: law?
11: Not, was, I mean, it not based, was it not based on a PSNI assessment that said there would be no public order issues if the parade went ahead? And clearly that is not the case anymore.
27: Well then, what's the consequences for, you know, an entire frenzied whip-up of, you know, agitation by senior Sinn Féin members? Is that playing the system to their advantage? Because they have just accused us of doing that. So that's a ridiculous commentary.
11: Final word on this to Pádraig McLoughlin.
1: Listen, well, Gareth has confirmed he was 17, you know, so he is old enough to know the horror of back then. He's looking in the mirror.
27: I'm old enough.
1: Himself,
27: I heard the market.
1: He's interrupting again. You're interrupting again. I didn't interrupt you once. You're interrupting again. That's what's wrong with unionism. You just don't listen.
27: It's not
1: just
27: wrong. I didn't stop. I didn't forcibly stop anybody breathing. I did not murder anybody.
11: Gareth, can I just ask, I respect
27: the sanctity of life, and I want everyone to live in a peaceful
11: I'm not suggesting anyone on this call does not respect the sanctity of life. We've had a peace process that has been in place for decades, and it has led to success of young people in Northern Ireland, Southern Ireland and elsewhere with no loss of life. Pádraig McLoughlin.
1: Thanks, and hopefully I won't be interrupted this time by Gareth. You need to listen, Gareth. You need to, you know, how as unionism, when a referendum comes eventually on Irish reunification, how are you going to convince nationalism of your goodwill by your behaviour in relation to the people in the Garvahy Road? Can you not see that those political leaders? He's interrupting again. You're interrupting again.
27: Just listen, Gareth. Maybe you'd listen, Gareth.
1: Just listen.
27: But you asked me a question.
1: You have caused unbelievable harm by your reckless political strategy here. Reckless political strategy.
27: It's not the DUP strategy.
1: To the people of the Garvahy Road.
27: That's why there was political strategy.
1: You just can't help interrupting, can you?
27: No,
1: you just can't help it.
27: There's no respect here.
1: There's no respect. You're looking down on people.
27: No, but you're saying this is a DUP strategy. I'm saying it isn't. And we weren't on the Garvahy Road yesterday. Sinn Féin were on the Garvahy Road yesterday.
1: Let's be clear, Gareth. You can't help interrupting because, you know, that's always a sign of weakness to me. It's a sign of weakness in your argument when you have to interrupt.
11: Okay, gentlemen, we're not going anywhere fast, so we're going to have to park the bus there for the minute because that's the kind of conversation, unfortunately, that got us into the situation we found ourselves in on the Garvahy Road, and clearer heads need to intervene at this point. Gareth Wilson, DUP MLA for Newry and Armagh, and Pádraig McLoughlin, Chief Whip of Sinn Féin and TD for Donegal. Thank you both very much for joining us. That's frustrating, isn't it? Anyway, speaking of matters frustrating, Paul Cook, FAI President, has hit out at what he felt was unbalanced coverage by the media in the lead-up to the Ireland-Israel game that played out last night, with Ireland winning 3-0 in the end. Ben Symes, football reporter with Off the Ball, is in Debrecen, which is where the match was played in Hungary. He was defending his position quite strongly last night, Ben.
2: Yeah, this was quite a remarkable kind of end to the night in Debrecen last night. This is Paul Cook, the FAI president, who we really haven't heard from over the last couple of weeks. We heard from at the FAI EGM a couple of months ago when the General Assembly voted to play these games, and he was very adamant that these games would go ahead. Now, as people may know, we had an absolutely remarkable weekend here where one player, Gavin Bazunu, decided he was going to withdraw from the game. The players then took two votes in the team hotel, whether they would go ahead with the game or whether they would not go ahead with the game. We understand that there was almost a split in the vote. David Carell told it out and told us it was a majority decision to not play the game. There have been a couple of reports, Brian Kerr specifically on Virgin Media saying that it might have been 14-8 in favour of playing the game. But we hadn't really heard from the man at the top of the FAI, the elected president, Paul Cook, and we hadn't actually heard from any of the members of the board at all. So when we were chasing down Paul Cook for comment over the weekend, it became quite clear that he would not speak to us until after the game took place. He didn't want anything to get into the minds of the players, so it would appear. But he came out to us after we spoke to Hamer Hal Grimson and immediately lashed out at all of us, the media members. He said that he doesn't feel the coverage of this game has been balanced within Ireland. He said that he hasn't seen, and I quote, anyone here, quote, decide for playing the game. He said that the FAI, he believes, handled the situation relatively well considering the circumstances. And it appears Paul Cook and the FAI board are quite happy with how the week has gone.
11: Well, we have another match against Austria coming up on Thursday in Dublin. Less controversy around that, but there is the return fixture, albeit that in another country as well next week. If Paul Cook thought this was going away, he's misjudging the situation.
2: Yeah, and I think that Thursday game is going to be the key factor. I think for a lot of people out there who might think, you know, this game went ahead here last night in Hungary, it'll definitely go ahead in Serbia. I would say maybe think again. We don't know what the reaction is going to be on Thursday when these players enter onto the pitch in the Aviva Stadium. We do know there will be security protocols taking place around the place. There is the designated game that UEFA and the FAI have decided to prepare for Euro 2028. That will be this game. So there'll be extra security measures outside the stadium. We may see areas cordoned off like we saw for the Europa League final a couple of years ago. We know Lands End Road Stadium is going to be closed. We know there's going to be a partial closure of a couple of seats in the stadium in the lower tier. It'll be very interesting to see what the sentiment is towards Gavin Bazunu. He is going to be involved in that game against Austria on Thursday evening. He, of course, was not involved here yesterday evening, and he won't be involved on Sunday if that game does go ahead. But you would imagine the vast majority of the sentiment inside the stadium on Thursday will be in support of him. And players will have to return to Ireland as they've done. They will train on Tuesday and Wednesday. And then they'll have to enter arena among around 50,000 Irish fans. And it's been quite clear to see the sentiment from the fans towards these games taking place. Okay. It'd be really interesting to see their reaction when they go out in front of them.
11: Yeah, it certainly will be, Ben. A difficult situation for everybody, I think it's fair to say. Ben Symes, a football reporter with Off the Ball in Hungary, making his way with the Irish squad back to Dublin for that game against Austria, which we'll be talking about in our sports bulletin next.
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5: Staying with that match last night, and indeed the matches this week, Gavin Bazunas rejoined the Ireland squad after sitting out the Israeli game on moral grounds. Will O'Callaghan.
7: He has, Jonathan. Yeah, the goalkeeper watched that 3-0 victory against Israel last night from the team hotel. You'll remember he withdrew from the matchday squad on Saturday, but he will be travelling with the team back to Dublin today ahead of Thursday's match with Austria. It's understood that Bazunu then won't be involved in the second game with Israel next weekend, as manager Hamer Hogginson is now set to call up a third goalkeeper. Jimmy Dunn was registered as the third keeper last night to meet UEFA regulations. Hogginson said the last few days have been the toughest of his career. Ireland's players wore black armbands during last night's win on the pitch. They didn't shake hands with their opponents and bowed their heads during Israel's national anthem. There have been widespread calls to boycott the game to protest the ongoing war in Gaza, and the FAI president Paul Cook has hit out at the media, as you heard a few minutes ago, after what he feels was unbalanced coverage in the past week. He was also asked last night on his way out of the ground in Hungary if the FAI were threatened with additional sanctions from UEFA if they didn't play the game.
8: The UEFA never communicated anything specifically.
9: So but if you were,
10: accepted the undetermined sanctions are a significant part of this.
8: They are, but I don't know what they are. But even the other sanctions are serious. Let's not forget it. 2-3-0 defeats. Yeah. They are serious as well. And the consequences of going down to League C. But equally, as I said, I haven't heard anybody say that this decision was taken by the football community, which is what it was.
5: Fair to say that the exchanges between Paul Cook and the media were tetchy. On the pitch domestically last night, Shelburne's captain say their win in the FAI Cup final was a victory for football.
7: Indeed, yeah. Pearl Slattery feels that they produced their best performance of the season to win yesterday's FAI Cup final. They were excellent. They beat Athlone Town by 3-1 at Tallaght Stadium. Had been 3-0 up by half time. Slattery says they were determined to win after losing out to Athlone in last year's decider.
11: Justice for football was done today. I think we're the best footballing team in the country, and I think we showed that today. I thought we could have been out of sight. And look, we have a lot of respect for Athlone, but we were that good. I think we made them look average. And look, I think you see in both half of us, obviously really attacking wise, scoring the first half, and then we had to do the dirty side. And look, we've some young players and stuff to hold your nerve in a cup final like that, the whole group. And as I said, we are wrote off coming into it. I mean, just unbelievably proud of the group, like.
7: While Beth Budimer is celebrating her first Ireland rugby cap after helping the women's team to get back to winning ways in the WXV, the 21-year-old Munster hooker came off the bench during the 31-24 win against Japan. It was a landmark day for Bavien Parsons as well. We heard from the last hour. She became Ireland's record try scorer with 24 international tries.
5: A man who broke Cork's heart on more than one occasion is stepping away from the game at the age of 32.
7: He is. It's a very young age. He's moving to Australia with his partner, but Shane O'Donnell has brought the curtain down on his hurling career, officially announced the 2024 Hurler of the Year, retiring after his club, Air Og, lost their Clare title yesterday, beaten in the semi-finals by Anna Kilnamona by 124 to 214. We had a big shock in Down as well, Jonathan, for the first time. Well, it's only the second time now in 14 years that Kilcoo won't be the champions in that county. They were beaten by the Burn in a cracker, 416 to 120. And we had a county final on Saturday night as well. Chris Nolan, doing most of the scoring from Mount Leinster Rangers. He got a hat-trick, 3-6 in all, as they beat St Mullins Underlights by 4 points in the Carlow Hurling Final.
5: Will O'Callaghan, thank you very much indeed. 8.31 to the newsroom we go, and Barry White.
9: Thanks, Jonathan. In the north, protesters have mostly dispersed after being told there will be a fresh process to address the Drumcree dispute. Thousands of demonstrators in Portadown stopped the Loyalist Orange Order marching down the mainly nationalist Garvaghy Rows. The highly contentious parade was allowed for the first time in 28 years. Northern Ireland Secretary Chris Bryant will meet with the police and residents later. The rate at which house prices are rising has slowed to 3% across the country. The average list price for a three-bed semi-detached home in quarter one 2026 in Dublin was €626,000. And greeting someone you've never met before with a hug rather than a handshake could make you more likeable. Researchers at the University of San Diego carried out an experiment where strangers were first greeted with either a hug, a handshake, or no touch at all. More than three quarters of those who were met with a hug were more open to share personal info. On the roads, with thanks to SIA partners, the M50 southbound is slowest at Junction 5 Finglas and Junction 12 Firhouse. Parkgate Street onto the North Quays is busy from the Courts to Church Street Junction in Dublin. In Cork, there's a 2.5 kilometre long queue on the M8 southbound before the Dunkettle interchange. And in Limerick, Dock Road southbound is slow at Courtbrack Avenue Junction. Now, a look at the weather with thanks to Ryanair. Today will be dry and bright for the most part, but there will be a few isolated showers also. Highest temperatures of 14 to 17 degrees.
5: Maybe it's just the whole tetchiness of what's been going on in the programme this morning. If somebody comes up and hugs me and offers to show me their photographs, that is a deal breaker and I'm walking away. Just in case there's anyone thinking of doing that this week, I'm not in the mood. Mike got in contact by text to say Paul Cook of the FAI is right. A vocal, noisy minority led all the hysteria about this Israel game. There was no space given to the silent majority who knew the game had to go ahead in the interests of Irish football and that any other outcome would be detrimental. But that doesn't suit the media rage bait approach, says Mike. And we'll see how Thursday goes, Mike.
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5: Congratulations, Tom was at work. 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
5: Susan Hayes-Cullerton on the business desk. New kid on the mobile block.
12: Exactly. So Lidl is entering the mobile phone market with a really cost-effective deal for its first 100,000 buyers, Jonathan. $8.99 a month, which is going to be the case for life for the first 100,000 customers should they sign up through the Lidl app on Monday. Now, Charlie Weston is writing about this in The Independent this morning. And he says that it is much lower a cost than the 25 to 35 a month that the main mobile providers charge for their own SIM-only deals. So this is going to introduce very significant price competition into the market. Also, if you're not one of the first 100,000, you can still get the €12.99 a month. And that does include unlimited 5G data, calls and texts, 50 gigabytes of EU and UK roaming, and 100 international minutes. So watch this space.
5: Where's the catch? There has to be a catch somewhere, because I'm paying an awful lot more on my charge than $8.99 a month.
12: That's the whole point, though, is that now it is SIM only. And then, of course, there is going to be the device and so on like that. But if Lidl can bring this to the market, many people like your good self could be asking that question. So whether this will be a new kid on the block or a change structurally in the pricing market, that's what we'll have to watch out for.
5: Okay, Carnival, the cruise ship company, spotted an interesting dining trend. What is it?
12: So, Jonathan, let's say that you're on a cruise, right? So you're there with family.
5: Sorry, first mistake, I'll never go on a cruise. Why would I want to be trapped with people who hug me and show me their holiday pictures? It's not happening.
12: Okay, right. So I'll put this rhetorically out to the listeners, right? So imagine that you're on a cruise and let's say you're traveling there with your family. How long would you like to spend for dinner? Because what Carnival is finding is that people no longer want that fixed sort in 90 minute time frame. That more and more people want to be able to go to the buffet, choose whatever they want, bada bing, bada boom, get in and get out. And also that they want dinner now as early as 5 p.m. I have to say, I love kind of languishing over a long dinner. I'm more like the French in that regard.
5: No, I don't, but I have to say, I'm sounded more like someone who might enjoy a cruise. I'm an in and out man. Don't be bothered with the fanciness anymore, but that's just me. And finally, a product that I had huge hopes for, being a complete Apple nerd as I am, the Vision Pro is said to be on life support. So what's gone wrong with it?
12: Basically, the product that it should have been has come out and Meta has delivered it. So it has launched a product called Meta VR glasses that ultimately, and I'll simplify it right down here, it elegantly offloads the computing engine. So the device weighs 1/6 of the Vision Pro and at a third of the price. Now, there's lots of other things that the Vision Pro does better, but it's not the point. It's how much it weighs and it's how much it costs. Have you bought a set of glasses, by the way, VR glasses?
5: No, I haven't, but I did try the Vision Pro and it was just so heavy. My head was leaning forward. Great concept, but just completely unworkable. So if Meta have managed to reduce the weight of it, they're doing half the battle, aren't they?
12: And Tim Cook said that this was going to be part of the pantheon of products that has defined Apple over the years. It was going to join the iPhone and the iPod and so on. And basically your experience is justifying the concept. So it looks like Apple is going to have to go back to the drawing board after spending billions. And it could be 28, 29 before your next product is on your head weighing a lot less.
5: Okay, thank you very much, Susan Hayes-Cullerton on the business desk. Claire Byrne, it does feel, with all that's been going on in Drumcree and the Garvaghy Road, like we've been dragged back 3 decades. You're going to be talking about it at 9.
13: Yes, and listening to your own discussion on it at 8 o'clock this morning, it felt like that. Looking as well at Henry McKean's pictures on social media in the last couple of minutes, orange men remained there overnight. So Chris Bryant, the Northern Ireland Secretary, flew in yesterday. We know that today he's meeting both sides. We'll be bringing people up to speed with that. We'll also be asking Jonathan whether being a working mother, is it a horror show? A piece in the Irish Times last week attracted huge attention when the author described it as such, and she's going to be joining us on the programme this morning. And if you have questions about your little darlings, we have parenting advice from David Coleman. So from your toddler to your teenager and everybody in between, get those questions into us now on 087 1400 106. And if that doesn't float your boat, the vet's coming in as well. From the, the rabbit, the cat, the dog, the goldfish, we'll take them all.
5: Absolutely. If you can't solve it with David Coleman, then the vet will have a go. We'll get an answer for you one way or the
13: other. Worth a shot, isn't it?
5: Claire Byrne, thank you very much. We'll talk to you again at 9 o'clock. Jess Kelly's News Talk's technology correspondent. How are you doing, Jess?
14: Good, Jono. How are you?
5: I'm very good. I've been lambasted with this trailer all weekend. Every time I scroll, it's coming up. And I really want to watch the Elon Musk documentary. But there was some issue with the promo getting to social media platforms.
14: Yeah, very, very interesting stuff. As usual, when a film is coming out, the picture house, the production company, want to seed the trailer in as many places as possible. That entails using social media, using bus stops, using posters, the whole shebang. However, when the upcoming Musk documentary trailer was released, two platforms in particular had issues with running the ads. They were Meta and YouTube. So X is obviously not going to run the ads, but with Meta and YouTube, ads were submitted, and Meta has come out over the weekend saying there was an error and the ads are being restored. A lot of people are saying, is this just a coinkydink that one of the big tech companies didn't like a trailer that is portraying one of the big tech leaders in a bad way, therefore we're suppressing it. YouTube also had a bit of an issue. Now, what's really interesting on YouTube, so again, they've come out to say that they will show the ad and the trailer and so on. I went on to the official trailer there just a few minutes ago before I came on air. This is a documentary produced by Alex Gibney, who is the man behind a Scientology documentary. He's done some brilliant expose journalistic type pieces over the years. Come on,
5: Jess, this is a hatchet job. It is undeniably a hatchet job on Elon Musk, who has so much bad stuff out there about him. It was probably quite easy to make.
14: Exactly it, yeah. But my point is, on YouTube, you'd expect this trailer, people like me, people like you, people who are just curious, to have thousands upon thousands of hits on this. When I went onto YouTube this morning, the official trailer has 89,655 views. So there are some people who are saying the documentary about the dude who's all about free speech seems to be getting either suppressed reach online. There seems to be quibbles and queries as to whether content can be posted online about it. As I said, both Meta and YouTube now have wrote back and said, look, this was an accident. The ads will now appear. But as you said, this is not going, Elon Musk isn't going to walk away from this documentary smelling of roses. There's everything from former business partners, former employees, some of the mothers of his children. And it's looking at his incredible career, because there's no two ways about it. He has had a remarkable career, from PayPal and Tesla and SpaceX, Starlink, and all of his AI ventures as well. You're looking at a man who has blasted his way through the business world, through the tech world, and as we know from the last few years, the political sphere as well. And I do think it'll be interesting to see if and when he responds. He's outwardly called the maker of the documentary some pretty awful things. And it'll just be interesting to see if this impacts him and his reputation overall.
5: But will he care ultimately? I mean, this guy is he that soft? Is he that kind of open to criticism? Because when you put yourself on a pedestal, the likelihood of someone wanting to knock you off, it is very, very high.
14: Yeah, I do think, I don't know that he's soft. I wonder if vanity will come into play here. A lot of these types of figures, they care about how they're seen, and they care about... They one of their tropes is, oh, I don't care what anyone thinks, but they're desperate for approval. Even if it is people going, I wouldn't want to go for a pint with you, but I still think you're a great person, or I think you're an innovator, and so on. So I think it might be a bit of an ego dent to him. Again, is it going to change how he behaves? Absolutely not. Will it change the number of people buying his products, using his products, you know, posting posts every day on X? Probably not. But I do think it's interesting to look at the personality behind one of the most influential figures across business, tech, and indeed politics.
5: Do you know the biggest problem I have with it, though?
14: Go on.
5: It's 4 hours. 4 hours long.
14: Yeah, it's far too long. There's no denying it's far too long. Again, if this had been done on Netflix, it would be a multi-part series or whatever. But it is going out into theatres in the US on the 9th of October. I do think it's going to put some of Elon Musk's behaviours and dealings under the microscope. I do think we can expect some ranty tweets about it or posts about it on X over the next little while. But as I said, I don't think it's going to fundamentally change who he is or how he carries himself.
5: Well, as you say, it is in cinemas. You'll need to bring extra popcorn if it's in for 4 hours. And Jess Kelly, do you know who I'm talking to next, Jess Kelly?
14: I heard, and I'm so jealous.
5: Catherine Zeta-Jones. That's me and Modesty on the way next.
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5: Known for Chicago, Wednesday and The Mask of Zorro, Catherine Zeta-Jones is returning to her native Wales in the thriller Kill Jackie that's starting on Prime Video this week. I've been speaking with Catherine and started by asking her to explain what the new show's about.
29: Jackie Price started her career and was very good in the drug world, shipping high-end cocaine through Europe, and she wanted to get out of it. So she stepped back a bit into a less seedier, dubious past, but still taking the art through the free port where you don't pay tax or you can money launder big pieces of art or jewelry. And through some circumstances, I'm not doing any spoiler alerts with you, she finds out the seven demons are on the hunt to kill her, and she needs to find out who put the hit on her. So it's a high octane, humorous, it's poignant, lots of backstory where you find out my roots, and we do a great episode that was filmed in my hometown, which was wonderful. It's a roller coaster ride. It's a cat and mouse piece.
5: And I just say it was unbelievably refreshing to hear the main character with a wonderful Welsh accent. I hadn't realised how fed up I was of Cockney gangsters, our Dublin gangsters, our New York gangsters. We have a good old-fashioned Welsh gangster.
29: Yeah, yeah. And I was proud to lead the way in that. Maybe there'd be more. It was wonderful to use my own accent. You know, it was freeing it, feed me up, and kind of grounded my, you know, characterization of

0: Jackie, from what I've seen so far, because, you know, number one, she no longer likes people who take drugs. That came very, very clear. And she had this wonderful life until the seven lads came along to try and kill her.
1: Yeah. I think it's rare to, you know, you always, when you play dangerous people, right, it's really hard to connect with them unless you can see something in yourself. And I think that for me and with her was the vulnerability, you know. She's held it together and she's for so long, and she's going to avoid that past. And now something has just uprooted the center of her universe, and she's all out to, you know, to stay clean and stay alive.
0: This must have been one of the most physically demanding things you've ever done on film. You know, there's an awful lot of stunt work. There's an awful lot of jumping around the place, dodging bullets, dodging punches. I won't spoil it, but there's a thing with a sweet bowl in the first episode where, you know, it's kind of full on. How much work did you have to put in to prepare for that?
1: Well, you know, you train up. I train up for any movie, whether I'm sitting in a chair talking. You know, I think it's a grueling schedule making movies. You know, we get up really early in the morning and everyone calls us and touching us, and we're working all the way through the day, and then we get up and do it again. But for when you're in pretty much every scene and the work, the dialogue you have to learn, and you want to keep your mojo up, you don't want to get tired so that you can't be creative and throw ideas in on the moment, on the spot. So the stunt stuff we just trained up for before we started shooting. And then there was a little dance that I do, just a little soul music dance. But it's physically demanding just to keep your attention through 7 months of shooting and not let it go, I feel like taking a day off today, but you can't. Or it's nothing worse than sitting in the car after a day's work when you feel a little under the weather or you're tired and you go, I didn't get it the way I should have got it, you know. And it's hard to go back. But when you see the end result and you see what you're shooting and you get excited, and then these great actors come in to join you and they're all wonderful, and it's just, for me, it's uplifting and energizing. I love what I do.
0: And brilliantly, you've been filming in Wales, your home country, with this. And you've spent a lot of time in Ireland as well, of course, filming more recently with Wednesday. I think you've only just wrapped up season
1: 7 months for this season, and then 2 years ago. I shot Kill Jackie in between doing season two of Wednesday in Ireland. And yeah, I have to say, if you know, my family's American, and so if I ever have to be away from home for any amount of time, I'll pick Ireland and Dublin and London and Bilbao any day of the week. I felt very at home in Ireland. Well, my grandmother comes from Irish descent. I felt very, very at home there. Louis Guzman, who plays Gomez, couldn't believe that I could drive in Ireland. It's like, well, first of all, I was taught to drive this side of the road, and I come from Wales, so I do windy roads. But I drove into Dublin once to, I went to the Powerhouse Court shopping thing. I happened to just see him, and he went, oh, where's your driver? I said, what do you mean? I drove myself. He couldn't believe it. It was like I decided to go to Mars, take the moon raider, go on a little trip around Mars or the moon, come back and land in the middle of outside, you know, Miami or something. He was, I think, he more overwhelmed with that than any of my acting work I've done.
0: Catherine Zeta-Jones speaking to me a little bit earlier on. All 8 episodes of Kill Jackie are available on Prime Video from October the 2nd. One text, we were talking about that study that says if you hug someone as opposed to shake their hand, they're more open to you. Alan is in agreement with me. He says, if a stranger hugs me and attempts to show me their photos, I'm not responsible for where the device ends up. Alan, you and me together, buddy. Thank you very much for listening this morning. Claire Byrne on the way next. We're back tomorrow at 7.
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9: It's 9 o'clock. Good morning. Fresh efforts to resolve the Drumcree Parade dispute will be made today after a long standoff to block the contentious Orange Order march in Portadown. Members of the Garvahy Road Residents Coalition will meet with the Secretary of State and PSNI Chief Constable later. The Drumcree Parade route, which was associated with violent clashes during the Troubles, has been banned since 1998 but was given the go-ahead to take place yesterday. That led to a block blockaded by protesters on the mainly nationalist roads. First Minister Michelle O'Neill says residents don't want it, but DUP leader Gavin Robinson says the rule of the court should be respected.
10: Does anybody think that this is a good idea? No right-minded person would make this decision.
11: It is a fundamental tenet of our system that anybody, any Democrat, should uphold the rule of law, should adhere to the determination of our courts.
9: Meanwhile, these locals in the area this morning say they don't want to go back to the past, and they say the march should not be allowed to happen.
12: Stop it, because it's affecting everybody. People are going to work, businesses, etc. It's not on. Tell them to grow up.
13: My children has never grew up in all this, so it's their affair. We're trying to prevent their safety. We just hopefully that it gets stopped and we don't get them to go back down the road again.
9: The rate at which house prices are rising has slowed to 3% across the country. There's a rise of just under 6% in Cork, Galway and Limerick cities year on year. Dublin and Leinster are cooling fastest, with the national prices around half the rate of increase seen a year before. DAF report author Ronan Lyons says house prices have soared, particularly in Waterford.
14: If we look around the country, the biggest increases in prices, one is Waterford City, where prices are still increasing at double-digit rates, so 11% higher than a year ago. Longford is another place that's seeing big increases. But really, when you, aside from those exceptions, if you look at places like County Galway, or if you look at Wexford, there are much slower increases now, 3, 4, maybe 5% a year.
9: Finally, Mike O'Sheen reckons being an actor will be a disadvantage on Celebrity Traitors. The 57-year-old's appearing in the second series of the spin-off. Stars will compete to win a cash prize of up to £100,000, and the show starts this Thursday. That's all for now. I'll be back with the Next News Bulletin at 10.
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9: Dry and bright for the most part with spells of sunshine, but there will be a few isolated showers also later today. Highest temperatures of 14 to 17 degrees. And now you're up to date on News Talk.
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8: Good morning. You're very welcome to the programme. You're listening to the Clare Byrne Show on News Talk. Coming up on today's show, what questions do ministers have to answer in the controversy around protected disclosures in the Gardaí?
17: Please speak about my protected disclosure. I give you express consent to do that. I say to the minister, speak about what you have or have not done and stop using this as a shield for your accountability.
8: What does the future of housing look like for all generations in Ireland?
18: At 25, you're kind of looking forward in your career to your wages going up or your income going up, your promotion and all that kind of stuff. When you are a lot older, obviously, and particularly if you're on a pension, the rate of increase that you can look forward to is very minimal, whereas the rate of rent increase that you can look forward to is quite substantial.
8: And a warning to the government from fuel protesters: meet their demands or face more blockades and disruption.
19: Now, we have under the budget, we put in our request to our demands. If we're not meeting the budget, are we meeting on the roads?
20: Yeah!
19: Is everyone here going to come out?
20: Yeah!
19: Is everyone here going to make sure their family come out?
20: Yeah!
19: That's good enough for me. 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
8: WhatsApp us this morning, 087 1400 106, or email clarebyrne@newstalk.com. Now, the Secretary of State for Northern Ireland, Chris Bryant, is set to face fresh demands to block any possibility of the Orange Order being allowed to march down Garvahy Road. The legal permission won by the Orange Order after lengthy court battles over the weekend to march from Drumcree Church of Ireland to its headquarters in Portadown expired at midnight. I'm joined on the line now by Loyalist acting as a legal advisor to Portadown District Orange Lodge, Jamie Bryson, and Sinn Féin TD Louise O'Reilly. And you're both welcome to the programme. Jamie, why is it after 27 years that you want to march down this road?
21: The first thing I would like to just say, Claire, to collect, as you said in your introduction, that it expired at midnight. That is incorrect. The PSNI have confirmed to me this morning that it did not expire at midnight, that the policing operation remains live, and the Portadown District's position is that that determination still has to be enforced.
8: So it's your view that you can walk down there today or this evening at any time?
21: The policing operation remains live. The PSNI have turned back the Portadown District because of safety concerns. So they're essentially marching on the spot at the minute on the Portadown District. The Portadown District are essentially marching on the spot. So once the PSNI are ready to do so, that has to be facilitated. They are legally entitled to do so.
8: Okay, so you don't feel you have to go back and seek further permission?
21: No. And that's, the PSNI agree with our position on
8: right.
21: that.
8: Right. Well, let's go come to the question then. Why, after all of these years, do you feel that now is the time to do this when you saw what happened over the weekend and what could potentially happen if the march goes ahead? Why?
21: Well, firstly, what we saw over the weekend, Claire, I need to be very clear, but this was an illegal protest, was elected politicians, including Michelle O'Neill, unlawfully blocking the road in defiance of the Court of Appeal and in defiance of a legally binding determination. So that's what we've seen. Secondly, the Portadown District have applied every Sunday, 52 Sundays a year for 28 years. The issue was never closed, was never resolved, and they peacefully and lawfully complied with each and every one of those determinations with which they venomously agreed. The first time in 28 years they have legally secured the right to complete their traditional route. Look what has happened and look how nationalism has responded to that. So the position here is very clear. This issue has been resolved as a matter of law. The Portadown District have won the legal right to walk down the street, and Sinn Féin and nationalism have unlawfully blocked the road and engaged in illegal activity to defy the courts. And that is where we sit this morning in Northern Ireland. So the mob faces off against the law.
8: All right. Well, let's bring Louisa O'Reilly in on this. I mean, Louisa, I know you were there over the weekend, and Sinn Féin have been accused, you heard it there from Jamie Bryson and indeed from others, of stoking the protest. And they've gone so far as to say that Michelle O'Neill should face the consequences of breaking that Northern Executive pledge to uphold the law. And the law says if you're going to block the road, you've got to apply to the Parades Commission or at least give them notice. What do you say to that charge?
0: So the residents on the Garvahy Road were very, very clear and absolutely unequivocal. They do not want to go back to the trauma that they have suffered. In fact, the community still remains traumatised 28 years later. And it was they, the residents, that requested support on the Garvahy Road. And that was answered not just by Sinn Féin, but yes, by Sinn Féin Clare and in very, very large numbers and by our leadership, but also by the SDLP, by Before Profit, by the Social Democrats. And indeed, Michael Fitzmaurice of Independent Ireland said yesterday on RTE that had he been able to, he would have been up on the Garvahy Road to answer the call from the residents for support and for solidarity.
8: But it is Michelle O'Neill who's taken that Northern Executive pledge to uphold the law. And this is Jamie Bryson's point, isn't it?
0: So Michelle was elected by the people to her position. And it is her judgment, and indeed she is right, that when the people of the Garvahy Road looked for support, that she was there to stand with them, because she remembers, just as I do and many others do, the reasons why this march is different. And she heeded the call of the residents to come and show support, as did Mary Lou MacDonald, as did myself, Piers Doherty, Matt Carthy, Rory O'Murricu. There were countless Sinn Féin elected representatives, members and supporters. But as I said, we were not the only party that was there. There were other parties that that had joined us because they were responding, as we were, to the calls from the residents for support.
8: Okay, so
21: Sinn Féin believe in the law? I just want to ask a very straightforward question. Does Sinn Féin believe the law should be upheld, or is Sinn Féin's message that if the law doesn't go the way that Sinn Féin or nationalists like, that you should be at liberty to defy the law? It's a very straightforward question. Does Sinn Féin call on people to abide by the law or not?
0: So this is Claire's show, Jamie, and Claire gets to ask the questions. But I would say to you, I agree with, and I don't find myself very often in agreement with him, but I do agree with Taoiseach Micheál Martin's assessment that the decision of the Parades Commission was wrong. And indeed,
21: it was upheld in the Court of Appeal in Northern Ireland.
0: It was upheld in two courts.
8: All right, Jamie, Louise, just a moment. Jamie, can I just ask you, what do you think this achieves? Walking down the Garvahy Road, where does it take us? Where does it lead to? What's the win for you?
21: Well, it's not about anybody winning. It's about establishing that the Portadown District have rights in this society as well, because for 28 years, their rights have been completely expunged. And I just want to make the point, the Parades Commission determination was challenged by the Garvahy Road residents in the High Court, was challenged in the Court of Appeal. The courts determined that they didn't even have an arguable case. Their case was unarguable. The legal position is settled. And Sinn Féin are in defiance of the law.
8: I get that, Jamie. I get that. And, you know, we can talk about the Parades Commission and what they did and didn't do with the documentation, because it seems from the legal case that they didn't read it this year.
21: Sorry, incorrect. I need to correct that. You're putting out incorrect information. But you're conflating that with a second legal, earlier legal challenge.
8: The legal opinion is the legal opinion. I get it. But the Parades Commission have questions to answer around how they made their decision, right? That's separate. But what you want to do, Jamie, is antagonistic. And it's dangerous. What do you say to that charge?
21: Sorry, are you chairing this or are you giving? Is that a statement of fact? Why is it antagonistic for people to be entitled to
8: foot of this march in the past?
21: What about the people who've died and been murdered by the IRA? What about the Orange Man murdered by the IRA?
8: But had you walked down the road that you have done for the last 27 years, we wouldn't be here today.
21: Sorry, and for each of those years, the Portadown District used the legal mechanisms to apply to complete their traditional route. They were denied that right, and they complied with that under protest, peacefully and lawfully. The first time they obtained the legal right on this occasion to take that route, nationalism simply defied the law. That is the very clear position. And it's extraordinary that we almost have, with respect, Claire, you as a presenter, justifying the defiance of the law that we see Thamaish nationalists today.
8: Okay.
21: Defiance.
8: Jamie, all I think anybody wants is not to see violence on our streets anywhere on this island.
21: Well, the
8: Portadown
21: District have been the Portadown District, the Unionist and Loyalist community have been crystal clear. There will be no violence at all from our side. The Chief Constable has confirmed there hasn't been a stone thrown from our side. Completely peaceful, completely lawful. The only lawbreakers here are those on the other side who have blocked a road, who have threatened violence if the PSNI give effect to the legal determination.
8: Okay.
21: They stand on the side of the mob. We stand on the side of the law.
8: Louise, let's take that as fact. And Jamie is right. He does have the law on his side here.
0: Claire,
8: he has the law on his side.
0: Sorry, can I back it up there for a second? I am not taking the characterisation of the men and women of the Garvahi Road as a mob. That is a community that has been traumatized. That is a community that stood on that with dignity and peacefully in their community, on their road, with their supporters and their friends and their families.
21: Illegally.
0: They do not want to be dragged back into the past, and they do not want to have to revisit the trauma that that community experienced.
8: Okay, we take that point.
0: But this march is different.
8: The fact is, and Jamie is right on this, they have the law on their side. They agreed to have 35 people walk down that road, no supporters. They were told by the courts that they could do that. At one point over the weekend, they were told by the PSNI that they could do that. That is their right.
0: So the people of the Garvahi Road have to have the right to live free from intimidation. They have to have the right to be able to live peacefully and safely in their homes, and that is all that they want. There are serious questions to answer about the ruling of the Parades Commission. Micheál Martin has asked those questions, and I believe that he needs now to put those questions to the Secretary of State and to the British government, because if he believes, as he said, that the decision was incomprehensible and wrong, then he is duty bound to act on that. He is duty bound to contact the British government and to use his position as the head of government in Dublin to ensure that that this march does not take place in contravention of the rights of the people of the Garvahi Road to live with peace and dignity in their community, which is all that they want.
8: Okay, Jamie, go ahead.
21: I just want to be very, very clear here. The Parades Commission made a determination. The nationalist residents challenged that determination on the very grounds Louise has articulated, went to the High Court and then the Court of Appeal, and the courts independently, impartially determined that their case was unarguable. So this is not a situation where we have a Parades Commission determination and the residents have not been able to make their case. The court sat, the Lady Chief Justice sat to 2 a.m. in the morning to allow them to make their case, and they lost. And the court said the arguments that Louise is making, that the Taoiseach has made, are unarguable as a matter of law. That is the legal fact of it.
8: I have a really interesting text message here, Louise, which I'd like you to respond to. A 65-year-old Dublin male: both my wife and I had considered voting in favour of United Ireland if a referendum was called in the next few years. However, the carry-on over the weekend regarding the Garvahi Road by both sides has changed our views completely. We will never vote for a United Ireland. And there's another one: if parties can't compromise on this, there's absolutely no hope of a United Ireland. None. What do you say, Louise?
0: There is every hope of a United Ireland, and indeed the government should be planning for it and preparing for it now. What we saw at the weekend was a community determined not to go back to the past, a community looking forward, looking to their own futures, wanting to live in peace and security in their own homes. That's not too much to ask. And in a United Ireland, that's not too much to ask either, Claire. And I think, you know, the what the people of the Garvahi Road have said very, very clearly, and those people who stood with them, as I said, from a wide range of political parties, agree with them. They should have the right to live free from sectarian intimidation in their community peacefully, as they have done for the last 28 years, because let us not forget, the trauma that was visited on this small little community. All they want is to be able to live in peace. That is not too much to ask. And I do think that Micheál Martin has a significant role to play here. And we hope that he steps up and that he makes his views, as he articulated them in terms of the ruling, that he makes those views very well known to the British government and to the Secretary of State.
8: Jamie, just to finish, practically, logistically, and from your point of view, what happens now in the coming hours and days?
21: It's very clear this matter ends and only ends when the law is upheld, and we wait for the Chief Constable to let us know when that will happen and when the plead will proceed down the Gravaghy Road. So let me be very clear, there is a legal entitlement for that to occur, and we now await the directions of the PSNI as to when that plead will commence. There's nothing else to talk about. The law must be upheld.
8: All right, we will leave it there for now. If there is any news on that over the course of the morning, we'll bring it to you. But for now, Jamie Bryson and Louise O'Reilly, thank you both for joining us. More messages coming in on this. I don't agree with the Orange Order walking down the road, but the way this has been opposed has put back a United Ireland by at least 10 years. Why the insistence of walking down that particular road, says another listener. The Orange Order could easily walk down another. It's simply pure bigotry from the Orange Order. And again, there are those saying that this has put back the notion of a United Ireland by many years. What's your view? 087 1400 106. Coming up, will there be any fallout from the Ireland-Israel game? Next, though, what responsibility do ministers have in the Gardaí whistleblowing case?
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9: Does Minister Helen McEntee have questions to answer over how she handled correspondence with Garda whistleblowers while she was the Minister for Justice? Well, I was joined last week by two of those Gardaí, Dr. Donal Corcoran and Brian O'Reilly, who were involved in the recent RTÉ Investigates documentary. Here is some of what they had to say.
10: I don't think I could ever go back to that organisation. And it's a terrible thing for me to have to say, given the vocation that it was for me. But I couldn't trust them. The reality of it is, we have done nothing wrong. We have actually, I suppose, identified and called out wrongdoing and serious wrongdoing in the organisation. And as a result of speaking up, we have found ourselves in a position where we have been significantly penalised.
9: Just to be clear, Neither of you are being paid.
10: I'm on half pay since October 2023.
9: And you don't?
11: I'm in receipt of social welfare.
9: Dr. Donal Corcoran was the last voice you heard there. Detective Superintendent Brian O'Reilly was the other voice. Mick Clifford is with me, special correspondent with the Irish Examiner. We'll come to the questions that Minister McEntee might have to answer in a minute. The fundamental issue, though, here, Mick, is whether Gardaí who stand up and make a protected disclosure, whether they are, in fact, protected, whether they're safe.
12: Absolutely. And that's in a context, Claire, whereby we all know what happened in Maurice McCabe. Case, we all know that a disclosures tribunal, and remember, a tribunal these days is a highly unusual instrument because of the costs in the past. It's the only tribunal I can put my finger on apart from maybe one other in the last 20-odd years. So this was obviously very serious. Beyond that, a commission on the future of policing was set up. So everybody said this was a watershed in particular to a scenario whereby anybody who came forward in An Garda Síochána with reports of wrongdoing, that they would be protected. A specific architecture was set up and put in place. And Donald Corcoran, whom you were talking to, was central to that. He was in the PD office running it within the Gardaí. So it's not a question that systems failed, and that comes up again and again. This was a system that was set up specifically. What appears to have failed is the willingness in senior management to follow through and to act when these issues are brought to their attention. Mm-hmm.
9: I still go back to how I felt watching the programme. These are the people, as far as I'm concerned, Donald Corcoran, Brian O'Reilly and Rose Sweeney, these are the people you want in the Guards, right?
12: Absolutely.
9: These are the people you want at the top.
12: Absolutely. They're career cops, career Gardaí. They're people, Donald Corcoran, he has a long history. He went away and he got a doctorate in the course of staying within the Gardaí in order. And, you know, a fantastic thing within the organisation of people like that. Brian O'Reilly, I have spoken to people across the organisation, and unusually so, there isn't one person there who has a bad word to say about him. Either personally, but far more importantly, professionally. This guy was a serious cop. He was in charge of the Technical Bureau, one of the most central units within the Gardaí in fighting any kind of organised or serious crime. As you say, these are the people that you want in there. They're professional, they're dedicated, and they certainly, by all appearances, they also have integrity.
9: All right, now let's come to Helen McEntee, who was Minister for Justice at the time that Brian O'Reilly sent his protected disclosure to her department. What happened? Why does she have questions to answer?
12: What happened was Brian O'Reilly, initially he tried to have his disclosures dealt with internally, and he was getting nowhere. So the option then, and again there's provision for this, his solicitor wrote to the Minister for Justice pointing this out and effectively making a protected disclosure to the Minister. At that point, the Minister acted according to the architecture I mentioned, according to the law. She forwarded that disclosure to the body that's relatively recent, the Office of Protected Disclosures Commission. Now, this body is set up specifically to deal with disclosures that either don't end up or can't be dealt with internally in organisation. It's open to anybody effectively to go to them. Mm-hmm. There's provision in the Act for the Minister, if she gets a disclosure, to refer it to that body. And she did that, and she was correct. That's under Section 10 of the Act.
9: All good so far.
12: All good so far. What happened then? The Commission did what it is detailed to do. It assessed it. And it came to the conclusion that they needed to appoint what's described in the law as a suitable person to investigate. They came to the conclusion that the suitable person in this instance was the Secretary General of the Department of Justice. Now, equally, had they decided, they could come to the conclusion that, for example, maybe a senior counsel, a retired judge, perhaps even a retired senior Garda, any of those could equally be a suitable person, and there are many others as well. I think one of the big issues here is that the disclosure was so widespread and complex that perhaps the Commission decided this is not something we can give to one individual. It would be far too big for one individual. The resources required would not be available to that individual. It could be an issue. One way or the other, whether that was their thinking or not, they referred, and again, they did it according to the law, the issue back to the Secretary General of the Department of Justice. Again, all good so far then.
9: So then what happens?
12: Then the problem arises. The Minister then sent it back to the Commissioner. Now, her reasoning for that in correspondence was that one element of the disclosure concerned the Commissioner. And, you know, I don't know the specifics, but it's along the lines of he didn't act in a particular way. Now, under the law, there's a high bar for a referral of a PD in relation to a commissioner, and correctly so. Under the law in this instance, if they had found injustice that the commissioner's case should be investigated, that would have to go to cabinet. So you can imagine if that goes to cabinet, your situations arise. First of all, there's no question it would be leaked, and therefore the public would know that undermines his position. Then a question would also arise, should a commissioner in that situation be suspended or step aside, to put it that way, while an investigation goes on? Mm-hmm. Now, in this instance, it was determined the bar was not reached for anything to do with the commissioner. Then the minister directed that the PD be sent back to An Garda Síochána. What she was completely ignoring was that the bulk of the PD had nothing to do with the commissioner, and under Section 10 of the Protected Disclosures Act, that should have been investigated or organised to have it investigated by the suitable person who was appointed by the Protected Disclosure Commission.
9: The Secretary-General of the Department of Justice. So do we know for sure that it was the minister and not one of her officials who sent this document into the Garda Commissioner and into the Guards?
12: The official who sent the document related in the document, I have been directed by the minister. So quite obviously it was under direction from the minister as per that document. I've seen that document.
9: Okay.
12: So there's no question that was the scenario.
9: So you are saying that Minister McEntee needs to explain, and this is what Brian O'Reilly is saying, and this is what Donal Corcoran is saying, she needs to explain why she took that action, sending the thing straight back into the Guards.
12: Completely. And she needs to explain on what legal authority she did it. Because as far as I can see in the Act, she had no legal authority. Now, if she did, if she's referring to some other law, I don't know where it would come from, but in fairness, that's totally open to her. But the problem is, she has not come up and said, well, excuse me, I cannot. First of all, as you know, Brian O'Reilly has foregone his anonymity or anything to do with that. But irrespective of that, she has not said, for example, I acted according to section ABC of whatever act in referring that back to the Gardaí. She has refused to say anything about it. She is hid behind this idea that she can't say anything about a protected disclosure. But we're way beyond that point. She does need to explain on what legal authority she acted in referring that back to the Gardaí.
9: I think we have a clip of Minister McEntee speaking in the Dáil recently. This was in the aftermath of the broadcast of the programme initially.
11: I have at all times in my role as Minister for Justice on any matter adhered to the law and adhered to the structures by which we have to adhere to within this Act and this legislation.
9: Okay, but you say she still has those questions to answer. So where does it go from here then?
12: Well, that's the big issue. Where does it go? I mean, Minister McEntee was away last week. Is she going to be held accountable in the Dáil this week? Is she going to, all she has to do, it's very simple. She doesn't have to name anybody. She doesn't do anything. She has to say, I acted according to what specific law. And as far as I can see, she acted outside her legal authority, and I stand to be corrected if she comes forward and says that. But most certainly, and the reasoning she gave for sending that back to the Gardaí simply does not stand up unless she can provide a specific law that she used in acting that way. Remember, all this was put in place to protect disclosers, to protect whistleblowers. And that's what's at the heart of it. And a question arises in sending that back to the Gardaí, was she acting in the best interest of a whistleblower in that instance?
9: Now, the current commissioner, Justin Kelly, has said he's considering appointing an external independent body to investigate the claims that we heard about. Will that do it, do you think, or does it need to go further?
12: I don't think it'll do it, to be honest. No, if the commissioner appoints it, I don't think it'll do it. If there has to be an investigation, people call for a public inquiry. I'm not saying that's necessary at all, but it is necessary for an independent individual, a retired judge, a senior counsel, somebody of that stature, to investigate what happened. Remember, and I just emphasise this again, when all this arose with Maurice McCabe, it emerged that the system that was set up for dealing with whistleblowers was flawed. And therefore, it was completely reworked into what we have now. The system is not the problem. The questions that arise are to do with whether or not the system was properly utilised and observed by management within the force. And as we see in this instance, perhaps by the Minister for Justice.
9: Yeah, and you'd wonder as well about the chilling effect of all of this. You know, if you're a guard, and I put this to Paul Cleary from the Gardaí when I interviewed him, like, if you're a guard and you have seen this play out, would you make a protected disclosure?
12: Well, put it this way, if you're a guard and you decide you're uncomfortable doing it internally and you go to the minister and now you hear that what happened in this instance was the minister sent it back to the Gardaí, would you make a protected disclosure?
9: Mm-hmm. I mean, the reason I ask you as well, where do you think this is going to go, is because it is a complex story. You know, it is hard in the first instance to get your head around it. Do you think it's going to get the traction and that we will get these answers?
12: And that's a crucial problem. And that is precisely what the Gardaí, and I'd suggest elements of the government, rely on. whether or not the public become engaged with it. And that is absolutely crucial. And it is complex, absolutely. But what's at issue is, and this is as sure as day, Claire, because we have seen this over the last 40, 50 years, if it is not dealt with, as sure as we are sitting here, it will arise, and it will arise in different forms, and you will see instances where either members of the Gardaí and or the public are going to be in serious trouble and quite possibly serious pain because this system apparently is not working.
9: Okay, we'll leave it there for now. Mick, you've a new book out. I know you want to give us the title of it before we finish up.
12: Yes, new book, Dare I Long to Be Life Through a GA Lens, for something completely different.
9: All right, Mick, we look forward to having a look at that. That's Mick Clifford there from The Examiner. Coming up, the average cost of a house in Ireland is $445,000, and I think you'll be lucky to get it for that. Next up, how will the Irish players feel after the Israel game last night?
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21: Tolín rí gáis na hÉireann ag iompar níos mó gáis ina nuaite ag tabhairt fuinneamh níos inbhuanaithe chuid ar bhealach éasca an taobh.
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9: 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Ireland beat Israel 3-0 in the Nations League in Hungary last night, but the victory felt hollow for many who did not want that game to go ahead. Let's talk about what happened and what the impacts will be. I'm joined by former Premier League and Ireland footballer Damien Delaney and solicitor to the Players Football Association of Ireland, Stuart Gilhooly. Thanks for joining us, both of you. Stuart, what do you think about how it played out over the weekend, particularly on Saturday? It sounded very messy in the lead up to the game.
1: Yeah, it was a very unedifying spectacle, Claire, on Saturday. It really was. I mean, it was one of the worst and darkest days, I think, for Irish football in terms of how it all panned out. The players were left totally exposed by the FAI, and they were left completely rudderless and without any real, leadership. So, I think what happened with poor Gavin finding himself isolated, and then a number of other players, by all accounts, as many as 7 or 8 players saying they were uncomfortable playing the game, being left, I think, to such a late stage in the day, a day before the match was actually supposed to take place, really was just a total failure of leadership by the FAI.
9: And why was it, do you know, that meeting happened as late in the day as it did?
1: My understanding of what occurred, and again, I'm only getting this from media reports, is that nobody seemed to have dealt with it until that point. I mean, we know that Hamer said that he didn't speak to Gavin Bazunu about this prior to the match taking place on Thursday, and that a number of other players have been spoken to, but for some bizarre reason, only outfield players are spoken to and not the goalkeepers. So Gavin hadn't been asked for his opinion, and I think what he saw, what occurred on Thursday night, seems to have also driven him with the event that occurred in the Israeli match against Austria and the corner flag issue. But mm-hmm. I think what's obvious is this should have been dealt with long beforehand. This was something that was bound to happen from the moment the decision was made to go ahead of this game, from the moment the EGM rather disgracefully decided that the match should go ahead, then it was obvious that this was going to come down to the players, and there should have been a meeting with the players long before this. They should have got them together either remotely or preferably in person and spoken to each one of them individually and had this discussion at that stage. To leave it to the day before the game was to take place was ridiculous and was really, really poor by the FAI.
9: Okay, Damien, do you agree with that the FAI was at fault here in how they handled it, and they put the players in a really difficult position as a result?
2: I think that the FAI should shoulder some of the responsibility. But ultimately, for me, the responsibility lies with UEFA and FIFA, because, you know, whether anybody agrees if a genocide is taking place or not, and for the record, I do think a genocide is taking place, and the fixture should not have gone ahead, but the responsibility lies with UEFA and FIFA, because the Israeli FA are in clear violation of their statutes, the statutes of having football clubs in occupied territories, which is a clear breach. So it should have been pulled from the get-go. So the UEFA and FIFA are, you know, dereliction of duty, and it's fallen to the FAI. I think the FAI did the right thing, and they went to the delegates, and 68% of the delegates voted for the game to go ahead. So the FAI carried out the will of the delegates, and the game went ahead. Mm-hmm. And how it fell to the players the day before the game is the question that needs answering. But Gavin Bazunu decided that he did not want to partake in the game, and that decision should be respected, and I commend him for that. But also, if the reports are correct that it was 14-8 in the vote, then a majority of the players decided that they wanted to go ahead with the game. And even the 8 players that said they didn't want to go ahead with the game felt like they were going to go ahead with it, either under protest or under duress or whatever situation they decided. So it's a messy situation. Yes, the FAI probably could have handled it a little bit better, but I don't think there's any right way or textbook to handle the situation that came up.
9: Did you, Damien, did you watch it?
2: I did, yeah.
9: How did you feel when you saw the lads lining up, particularly in that moment when the Israeli national anthem was played?
2: It was a terrible moment. It was horrific, and the players should not have been put in that position. They should have been pulled long, long before that. But they showed up and they did the best they could do. From a footballing point of view, which is probably irrelevant, I think it was Ireland's best performance for as long as I can remember. The players were absolutely superb, and I was surprised because they must have been fatigued. They had to be fatigued with the issues and the meetings and the scrutiny that would have led up to that game. So I commend them for getting the result and for putting in the performance that they did, but they should never have been in that position.
9: Mm-hmm. They looked wrecked, didn't they? They looked stressed and they looked tired.
2: No, absolutely. And I can imagine
9: play,
2: why,
9: they didn't play like that. I mean, let's take the win. They didn't play like that, but they looked under huge strain.
2: Yeah, I could imagine. And listen, I we're not privy to what happened in the meetings, but I've been a part of many team meetings and part of leadership groups that have been in these meetings. And, you know, what you're looking for is that everybody is heard and everybody is respected, and everybody's decision and Gavin's decision should be respected. And I hope that it is, and I hope that it was. But people need to be able to air their points of view, and everybody needs to be heard. And I hope that took place. It sounds like it did. And I hope that there's no long-lasting division from what's taking place in the last couple of days.
9: Okay, so that is a fear that you have, that there will be a hangover from this, if you like, and a division within the team heading into the next fixture.
2: Well, it depends. It depends how the meetings panned out. I don't know what would have ended up happening. If there was some things said that are irrecoverable, then there could be some long-lasting issues with it. I know the Finn is as... Again, we're going off, you know, sketchy media reports. Nobody knows exactly what happened. It was an incredibly fast-moving situation, and the media were trying to keep us up to speed with it. But I think once the dust settles and a review is carried out, I just hope that whatever happened in those meetings, that people were respected and people were heard, and whatever decision they came to, that they should be respected for that, and hopefully there's no long-lasting division.
9: Okay, Stuart, the FAI president, Paul Cook, has been speaking. He was talking to Tony O'Donoghue in RTE, but he said that the association, the FAI, aren't clear that there would be additional sanctions or what those sanctions would be if they hadn't fulfilled that fixture and the next one. So they don't know what UEFA would have done if they'd pulled out.
1: So they say, but I mean, the reality is that everything that David Carell has said over the last, three or four weeks has suggested that they've never been given any indication that there will be sanctions beyond the inevitable 3-0 defeats, which, you know, in a Nations League, that doesn't really matter. I mean, the worst that can happen is you finish bottom and you're in a playoff to avoid relegation to League C. But in terms of that, in terms of the results, it's not really that important. So, I mean, there's no reason to believe, no serious reason to believe there'll be any other sanctions. I don't believe for a second that UEFA will come down hard in the circumstances that arose. I mean, we saw how difficult it was for the players, and I mean, I do feel really sorry for them that they ended up in a situation where they're without any representation themselves. They're being advised, I suppose, by an FAI who have already made the decision to go ahead with the game, and were very clear that they wanted to go the game to go ahead at all costs. And those players ended up in a room by themselves with no one to help them, and that's really wrong.
9: Can they not seek advice in those circumstances?
1: Well, it's a bit late at that stage. I mean, you're talking a day before the game. Of course they could. But I mean, how are they going to get it? Who's going to get in the plane and go to Hungary a day before a game? This is something that should have been sorted out an awful long time ago. And that's the FAI should have advised them to get their own representation. They should have advised them to get people to help them, because this was such an emotional and difficult situation. To leave those players and hang them out to dry in that way was totally wrong.
9: Mm-hmm. Paul Cooks uses the example of Southampton. People will remember the spying scandal. And he talks about the levies that were placed on Southampton as a result. And he said, we simply don't know what they would have done. You know, they do throw fines at clubs. They did it to Southampton. Do you think it's right to draw parallels?
1: I think that's a specious comparison. I really do. I think it's utterly different to the situation we're in. We're talking about a genocidal situation in Palestine, and he's talking about somebody spying behind a bush. Like, it's really not comparable in any sort of a way. And I think that Paul should really thought seriously and long and hard about what he was saying before he came out and said something like that.
9: What do you think is going to happen ahead of the next game? I mean, you heard Damien's fears now that this might have sown division amongst the players. Are you concerned about that?
1: Well, obviously, we will be concerned something like that would have happened. I think they're a strong group. I think that everyone will reflect on what happened on Saturday and realise that emotions were high. And I would be very hopeful that things will get back on track to some degree. Look, we have a game now on Thursday. It is going to be a difficult game. There's going to be a lot of very angry people in the stands on Thursday. We shouldn't forget how difficult that's going to be. And I think a lot of the annoyance is going to be directed towards the FAI, and hopefully not towards the players. I mean, I very much doubt the players will get it. And I would certainly think that there's going to be an element of hero worship for Gavin Bazunu from here on in as well, because I think a lot of people will have a huge respect for the stance that he took.
9: So that's Thursday when we host Austria in Dublin. Damien, do you expect there'll be anger in the stands? Will it again be a really difficult match for the team?
2: I think it'll be difficult. It won't be as difficult as what it was last night, but the players showed great unity. They did show that they were together last night with the level of performance that they put in. They worked incredibly hard for each other. But my view now is the next Israel game coming into focus after Austria. I just hope that the players are just allowed to do what they have to do, and that's play the game. And then afterwards, wherever the chips fall. But the FAI, I think we're in a very, very difficult position. It wasn't handled perfectly, I'll reiterate that. But they have a duty of care to Irish football, and they weren't aware of any of what the sanctions were going to be. And they went to the delegates. They didn't just go to the delegates and then go against what the delegates said. They went with what the majority of the delegates went with, and then they went with what the majority

0: that the FBI had behaved correctly, wrote the letter, said they didn't want to play the games, that they didn't feel like that it was the right thing to do. And also the fact that they didn't get any inclination of what the actual sanctions would be, they leave themselves open to, well, just to have the book thrown at them, because theoretically they could have done that. There was no indication they were going to do that, but they didn't get any indication of anything. So they erred on the side of caution. And like I said, the FAI have a duty of care to Irish football, and that's what they acted on.
1: Mm-hmm. A listener here is asking, will there be another meeting Saturday night for next Sunday's game? And Stuart, I read this morning that the reason why the meeting happened so late was because the players wanted to be given the opportunity to focus on the Kosovo match, and then their attentions turned to Israel, and that's why everything happened late in the day.
2: Do you expect
1: that that'll happen again now this week?
2: I mean, I to be honest, I don't know. I mean, just going back to that point about it happening so late, of course I understand they wanted to concentrate on the Kosovo game, and that makes sense. The point I'm making is this should have been dealt with long before they ever got to the camp. This was obvious this is going to be a problem. I know that Hamer spoke to a number of players individually, but he clearly didn't speak to everybody. And this is something that should have been focused on much earlier than Friday and Saturday. Whether it happens again this week, I mean, there probably will be a re-examination of the situation. I think that the fans are going to make their voices, their views well, very clear on Thursday, and I think that is something the players will take on board. But whether or not there's going to be another day of the long night, as it were, I sincerely hope not. Mm-hmm. I would like to think that, you know, that we can all move on. But one match has now been played. You would imagine the next match will be played at this stage. But it may well be that there are players who will feel, having seen what they saw last weekend and experienced what they did last night, that they're not comes to playing another game, but that just remains to be seen, I suppose.
1: Yeah, what about, you know, UEFA sitting on a letter since last November from the FAI and no response?
2: Well, I mean, I'd like to say I'm surprised, but I'm not. I'm not remotely surprised by this. The UEFA don't want to deal with this. They've made it very clear that they have no interest in dealing with anything that involves geopolitics of this nature, and they just will not get involved in it. They're wrong. They should have dealt with it. They are the ones who put the FAI in this invidious position, and ultimately what occurred on Saturday and Sunday is because of their failure of leadership. But I think if we're expecting them to do anything, we'll be a long time waiting.
1: Yeah, but I mean, they have to adjudicate on their own rules. They might want to get involved in politics, you know, but no, this is their rule.
2: No, of course they should. And but also we know from the way that FIFA have dealt with stuff in the past that it's largely ignored. I mean, we've also seen you've seen how FIFA's run. We've seen the man in charge of that organisation. I mean, the UEFA, in fairness, are a slightly better run organisation than FIFA, but nonetheless, they have shown themselves that they don't want to get involved in geopolitical situations of this nature. They don't want to get involved in what is a horrific genocide in Palestine. But I think we are probably very naive if we expect that to change. We don't have the influence in UEFA that maybe other countries mm-hmm. have. And I think we probably need other countries to stand up with us. And that's why I think that us boycotting this game would have been the start of a campaign. Unfortunately, we haven't done that. And it means that when these matches are over in a week's time, unfortunately, I fear we'll go back to exactly where we were before, with everyone ignoring the problem in Israel.
1: All right. A listener says, can I just say well done to our Irish team? They did brilliantly with no real managerial support or guidance, really mature handling of the situation by the team. And I know there's plenty who would agree with that. Maybe not with the managerial support or guidance, because there is a question mark over that. I know people believe different things. But as Damien said earlier, from a footballing point of view, they did really well. Damien Delaney and Stuart Gilhooly, thank you both for joining us. Stay with us. We're heading to the news.
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11: Still to come on the programme, the number of houses for sale in Ireland has increased, and David Coleman will be here to answer your parenting questions. So get them in now, the WhatsApp number 087 1400 106. First up though, here's Barry White with the latest news.
9: Across Ireland, this is the home of conversation that counts. 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
12: It's 10 o'clock. Good morning. Fresh efforts to resolve the Drumcree parade dispute will be made today after a long standoff to block the contentious Orange Order march in Portadown. Members of the Garvahy Road Residents Coalition will meet with the Secretary of State and PSNI Chief Constable later this morning. The Drumcree parade route, which was associated with violent clashes during the Troubles, has been banned since 1998, but was given the go-ahead to take place yesterday. That led to a blockade by protesters on the mainly nationalist roads. First Minister Michelle O'Neill says residents don't want it, but DUP leader Gavin Robinson says the rule of the court should be respected.
13: Does anybody think that this is a good idea? No right-minded person would make this decision.
14: It is a fundamental tenet of our system that anybody, any Democrat, should uphold the rule of law, should adhere to the determination of our courts.
12: Meanwhile, these locals in the area this morning say they don't want to go back to the past, and they said the march should not be allowed to happen.
15: Stop it, because it's affecting everybody. People going to work, businesses, etc. It's head on. Tell them to grow up.
16: My children has never grown up in all this, so it's their affair. We're trying to prevent their safety. But just hopefully that it gets stopped and we don't get them to go back down the road again.
12: The rate at which house prices are rising has slowed to 3% across the country. There's a rise of just under 6 cents in Cork, Galway and Limerick cities year on year. Dublin and Leinster are cooling fastest, with the national prices around half the rate of increase seen a year before. DAF report author Ronan Lyons says house prices have soared in Waterford.
17: If we look around the country, the biggest increases in prices, one is Waterford City, where prices are still increasing at double-digit rates, so 11% higher than a year ago. Longford is another place that's seeing big increases. But really, when you, aside from those exceptions, if you look at places like County Galway, or if you look at Wexford, there are much slower increases now, 3, 4, maybe 5% a year.
12: And tickets for next year's Oasis tour have sold out already. The band's 42 shows, including 2 dates in Slane Castle, sold out over the weekend. Access codes were sent to fans who had registered their interest, with 3 selling windows each day over the weekend, designed to manage high demand and long waits for fans. That's it for now. More at 11.
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19: A very good morning, I'm Will O'Callaghan. The FAI say they'll review video evidence of alleged racism from Israel fans towards Adam Ida to determine whether they'll make a complaint to UEFA. Jason Malumbi urged the referee to listen to chants heard late in the first half of Ireland's 3-0 win in Hungary last night. But because it wasn't reported on the pitch as racism, European football's governing body didn't open an investigation last night. The FAI say they will lodge a complaint if there's evidence of an incident on the video recording. Shelburne captain Pearl Slattery feels they produced their best performance of the season to win yesterday's FAI Cup final. Maeve Woolmer, Hallie Harcourt and Alex Kavanagh were on target as Sean Russell's team stunned the league champions at Lone Town 3-1 at Tallaght Stadium. Bavian Parsons says it was really special to become Ireland's record try scorer in her home county of Galway. The Connacht winger went over for her 23rd and 24th international tries in their win against Japan. And Shane O'Donnell feels the time is right to step away from hurling. He's retired at the age of 32 following his club Air Oaks defeat in the Clare semi-finals yesterday. The two-time All-Ireland winner and 2024 Hurler of the Year admits the game was taking more and more from him in recent years, and he's now set to move abroad with his partner. To hear live commentary of the Republic of Ireland against Austria this Thursday, download the Go Loud app now.
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12: Today will be dry and bright for the most part, but there will also be some isolated showers later. Highest temperatures of 14 to 17 degrees. And now you're up to date on News Talk.
11: Barry, thank you very much, and you're welcome back to the programme. You're listening to the Clare Byrne Show on News Talk. Still to come over the next 2 hours, how hard is it to be a mother and work full-time in Ireland?
21: Women who are the primary breadwinner still do twice as much cooking and cleaning as their lower earning male partners. And then when you add to that, that moms spend twice as much time with their kids as moms a generation ago.
11: Why rabbits are one of Ireland's favorite pets.
22: Rabbits are crepuscular, which means they tend to be most active at dawn and dusk. While we're typically at work or school or running errands, our rabbits are peacefully sleeping. We don't have to worry about them getting bored, feeling lonely, or getting into mischief. They'll be active when you wake up and when you come home.
11: And get your parenting questions in for Dr. David Coleman. He'll be with us. You can WhatsApp those questions to 087 1400 106 or email clareburn at newstalk.com. But first, on the day that we learn that house prices might just be levelling off, I'm joined by the author of a new book on how housing has always dominated our history and our lives in Ireland. Housing policy analyst Lorcan Sir has followed 7 generations of a family for his new book, Housing a Nation, and he joins me now. You're welcome to the show, Lorcan.
23: Thanks, Claire.
11: Congratulations on the new tome, yeah, which I have you in front of me here. But let's talk about those figures this morning. Is this good news?
23: Yeah, I think what the report shows is there's a lot of uncertainty out there. And one of the, like, we have to look at the things, the main drivers of house prices are things like interest rates and employment. And on both of those, like, we really don't know what's happening. The ECB has increased the rates twice this year, the last time just earlier on this month in September the 16th by 0.25%. And that, of course, comes through to our banks. which means that, you know, it becomes more expensive to borrow, so people can borrow less. So what's going to happen there? It's also, you know, employment and wages are hugely important with house prices, and we see layoffs now from some of the tech companies. And of course, then at the same time, unions are going in, you know, negotiating for higher wages, and the more wages people have, the more they can borrow. So there's a whole lot of kind of cogs in this wheel at the moment. And I think the message I got from the Daft report this morning was uncertainty. We really don't know what is happening.
11: Okay. But you don't see the silver lining that we are seeing more houses come on stream, so prices are moderating.
23: No, we're definitely not seeing more. We're seeing more houses being built, but actually, as a proportion of what's being built, we see kind of less houses being sold. So, for example, in July 2017 was the last kind of month I could go back to. There was 247 new houses sold. Okay, but we built 7,500 that year. So 247 in July this year, there was 295 houses sold, and we built 36,500 last year. So what you see is that even though we're building more houses, there's only about 30% of them actually coming out there for people to buy.
11: So most of them are being rented or used for social housing?
23: Yeah, most of them are being used for social housing, for investment by large scale renters. And there's always about 15 to 20% that are one-off houses that will never be sold anyway. So the makeup has changed over the years.
11: All right, well, let's come to the book. I'm going through it at the weekend. I thought, well, here he is now telling us that it's always been desperate in Ireland. Did we ever not have a housing problem?
23: No, we've always had, housing has always been front and centre, because people have always turned to the state, you know, to help them with the basics of life, you know, education and housing and health and all that kind of stuff. And people, what you find going back, so I start the book in the early 1800s, you know, and the first census in Ireland was 1813, actually, not 1821, but they made such a haynes of it that they abandoned it after a couple of years, and they gave it to a kind of large local landlords, basically, to run it, and they couldn't do it. So 1821, so it started around then. And what you find is, you know, people were it's the same stuff crops up since the 1820s as now, right? That the idea of like looking for help with your house, that it's all political. Like the lesson I've learned, writing about 200 years of housing, you know, it's all political, politics of priorities, basically, and it's power, really. So I think the way we've always dealt with our housing issues in good times and bad is kind of a reflection of society as a whole. You know, it's where our priorities lie, and you can make of that what you want at the moment with 17,500 homeless and all that kind of stuff. But throughout history, it's always been like that. There's always been, so nothing much has changed, right? And one of the really interesting things I found, like going back even to the workhouses to now, right? Everything that the state does, they tend to look at things as a cost and not an investment, right? So when George Wilkinson, who was the English architect that they brought over to build the workhouses, when he was doing them, like they gave him an awful hard time over any sort of ornate details that he put on the workhouses. We had to strip them back. He put in timber floors. They told him to take them out. So a lot of the floors and workhouses were just earthen floors. And then they put these kind of timber platforms on the base with mattresses. So everything has been, and that's the same. You go to Marino in the 1920s, and they were talking, the civil servants were talking about, you know, hot water systems being far too good for former slum dwellers, you know. So they took them out, and then they went back and put them in a couple of years later. Mm-hmm. And nowadays, like, we're taking out balconies out of social housing and things like that. So nothing much changes. There's definitely what we'd say in Dublin, a bang of classism about it, like, you know.
11: So you've used this device of the generations, and it is a family story that runs through, which is great, because it keeps you really engaged. You want to know from the get-go what happens to the next crowd coming down the line. Where did that idea come from, or what was behind it?
23: Well, I had written a book. Pádraig Kenna invited me down to be Professor of Housing in Galway, and I sat down and I wrote a book, but it was like a kind of riffing off the Paul Simon song. It was like 50 things you need to know about housing, you know. And then a publisher approached me, Hachette approached me and said, would you write a book for us? I said, well, here's one I have already, you know. And they said, that's really interesting, but nobody will buy it, you know, because it's quite academic, and it's, you know, full of facts, and it's really interesting for housing nerds. But, you know, so we were sitting in a coffee shop in North inner city Dublin, and I was looking at, you know, some of the girls serving coffee, and, you know, they have master's degrees, and they've kind of put all on minimum wage jobs, you know, serving coffee, living miles away. And across the road from the coffee shop is brand new rental accommodation going up at $2,500 a month, which they will never be able to afford. So having done all the right things, got a good leaving, got a degree, did a master's, got a job, they're still living 80 kilometres away. And I thought, wow, I wonder what their great-great-great-grandparents did, or their great-grandparents. So we went back to the 1800s and created a family from East Galway. You know, you kind of use your own, you know, these things you kind of, like, I'm no John le Carré, so I had to kind of work this kind of stuff out, you know. So you use your own family history, which is from East Galway, and you kind of work from there. You know, the housing conditions really bad, getting slightly better, moving to a town, moving to Dublin, moving to a 1950s estate. Like, I grew up in a 1950s estate off the Howth Road in Dublin, and then kind of suddenly stuck renting and, you know, living miles away.
11: Mm-hmm. So where was the bright spot that you found in history? Was there one?
23: Oh, yeah. I mean, I think what you find in the 20s and the 40s, and particularly the 1920s, the political response to crises was much more positively reactive, if you know what I mean. They took much more positive steps to address it than they did than they do now, or post even 2007. The solution to 2007, the crash, was more the same. Like, international money caused our problem, and they brought in more international money to solve the problem. In the 20s and the 60s, so in the 1920s, for example, we had huge problems with tenements in Galway, Dublin, Cork, and we had buildings collapsing and all sorts of issues, and the solution was Merino, for example, right? And Merino is where they wanted to build, take out the hot water system for the poorer people, you know. And then in the 1960s, we had, not too far from where I work, we had building collapse on Church Street there, killing loads of people, including children. And that was caused a lot of public outrage. And then 10 days later, a building collapse on Fenian Street over here and killed two young girls who were going to buy sweets. Mm-hmm. The building just fell out on top of them. And that caused public outrage. And the response to that was Ballymun. Now, Ballymun, they made a hames of, for various different reasons, but the response was really proactive and really
11: positive.
23: Came from the top down. Yeah, the Taoiseach told the Minister for Environment, get on top of this and sort it out. He rushed into Ballymun, which was part of the problem. But anyway, Ballymun was, they built, they did things in response. And now it's very much more, I find it very much more the same. And, you know,
11: well, they'd say they've never invested more in housing. You know, this is where the full focus of the government is. We've been hearing this from successive governments for the last little while.
23: Yeah, you'd wonder what they're spending the money on, though, because for the last, I think it's 10 years, they've spent something like $43 billion on housing, right? And that's enough money for about 130,000 new houses. But they've only got, I can't remember, it's 20-odd thousand or 25, whatever. They've got a small number of houses. So you'd wonder where the rest of all that money went. And the money went on things like Help to Buy and subventions and all sorts of things that don't necessarily translate into housing that people need.
11: Well, the argument is it supports high house prices.
23: Well, it does. And of course, all what people have to realise, I suppose, is that all government policy is directed towards not letting house prices fall, because they rely on the market so much, the market won't build. Like, what builder goes out and builds if prices are falling? None. And the same with the rents. So the new rent legislation that came in March this year was designed to allow rents to rise to attract in private sector investment. So the whole ethos, the whole kind of strategy in government housing policy is to allow house prices and rents to rise to attract investment. The problem is they can't control it.
11: Well, you know as well, Lorcan, homeowners don't like it when they hear that house prices might fall. I mean, look at Sinn Féin's €300,000 house coming up to the last general election. That was seen to be a doozy, you know, because people went, hang on a second, the house I bought for $500,000 is going to be worth $300,000 essentially.
23: Yeah, the real issue at the heart of what we have going on at the moment is this conflict between house as an asset, right? So each one of us in this studio, in the building and in the streets outside are worth, I think it's something like $240,000, but most of that is in your home. If you're a homeowner, you know, whatever you have left on your mortgage, and most, you know, half the people who own houses don't even have a mortgage, right? So that's your wealth, right? So the conflict is between your home as an asset and your house as a home, right? Mm-hmm. And everybody wants to see kind of affordable housing, but nobody wants to see cheap housing.
11: Yes.
23: And that's at the heart of it, which is why the state, and this is what the state used to do, why the state starts at the bottom up, you know, and builds the houses for people that really need them to go that way, you know, bottom up rather than top down is the way we've done it. But at the heart of it is that idea that, like, when your housing is your wealth, who wants to see the house prices fall? Because it means that on paper, anyway, we're getting poorer. Uh-huh.
11: I mean, people often point to when Fianna Fáil made a decision to move away back in the 70s, wasn't it, from social housing and introduce capitalism
23: into
11: the market, that was a real turning point. Does that fit with the narrative in the book?
23: Yeah, hugely. I mean, probably some of the biggest influences on Irish housing, the way we are housed today, comes from the late 70s and the election of Thatcher, and then the early 80s and Reagan, and they were quite free market ideologues, and we know Margaret Thatcher in particular, you know, smashed the unions and let the market kind of dominate everything. And we kind of took that on board, and we had been taking it on board in the 50s, but we took it seriously on board in the mid to late 80s, and we decided that the market was the way to go. And we sold off, Paul Clint stood up at the Fianna Fáil Ardeshan, I think 1987, and sold off, said we're going to have the greatest sale of council housing ever. And the idea was, why does the state need to have this housing? We can let the market deal with it. And that has permeated for the last 40 odd years, that kind of ideology has permeated Irish housing policy, that the market will take care of it if we can encourage it or leave it to do so.
11: But that was popular at the time, wasn't it? People wanted to own their council house.
23: Oh, yeah, absolutely. It was hugely popular. Like, like we were selling a few hundred council houses every year, and then in 1989, I think we sold 18,000. Now, the chickens come home to roost because of the 350,000-odd council houses that we've built in the last 100 years. We've only got 150-odd left. So, when we need them. Mm-hmm. And that's the issue. And there's a whole debate to be had. You could do a whole programme on whether we should be selling council houses. I live in an ex-council house myself. And they're all kind of homeowners. And it's beautiful and stable and a lovely community. And other people would say, well, you know, people like me who could perhaps afford a house, I shouldn't be living in that. You know, that should have stayed in council stock. So the state has been good. And surprisingly enough, you know, as much as I give out about the government of Fianna Fáil and Fine Gael, it's interesting, like they've both built about the same amount of social housing in their time in government over the last century. You know, even going back to Cumann na Gael years in the early part of the century, and Fianna Fáil have been responsible for about 30% more private housing, which would kind of tie in nicely with their connections with the construction industry and the building industry and the house business and all the good and bad that
11: comes out of that. They'll be on to us now.
23: It does. I mean, that's what it is. I mean, but they have been, you know, good over the years. But in the last 20, 30 years, it's very much been a hands-off approach. Uh-huh. You know, the money is being spent, but we're not really seeing the bang for the buck, you know.
11: So a listener says, surely the fact that rents are now higher than mortgages is a significant change. My father worked as a postman. My mother wasn't allowed to work at the time, yet with the help of a county council loan, they were able to buy a plot of land and build a fine big house in the 1960s.
23: Yeah, my own father bought his house from Kildare County Council in Leixlip in 1970, and he got the mortgage from them too. And the modern solution to this is what they call cost rental, right? So that's where the state or approved housing bodies build mostly apartments, and the rent then is supposed to be the cost of repaying the loan to build that over the next 40 years. The problem with that is the rents are coming out more expensive than a mortgage. You kind of think, well, who's this for? Because the reality is, you know, most people, we know, I'm not guessing this, the Department of Housing Research, Housing Agency Research, the vast, vast majority of people want to be homeowners. So why we're building cost rental units where the rent is more expensive than a mortgage is kind of beyond me. But that's government policy at the moment. So I think the councils have an awful lot more potential there, particularly around, like, the one thing we're not doing is building housing for sale, the state. Mm-hmm. And that's how we built, you know, places like Leixlip and all that, is the council's got stuck in. And they recycled the money then. You don't need huge investment. If you're building a house for sale as the state, I build the house, I sell the house to Clare Byrne, I got the money, I recycle it, I build the next one and I sell it to Lorcan Sir. Mm-hmm. You don't need 40 years repayments and all that.
11: Will we ever get to the point where we're not chasing home ownership, where we become like the Berliners?
23: Yeah, that would require a total upending of our welfare state, right, our welfare system, because our whole system is predicated on the idea that Lorcan Sir is 66, he retires, his salary will go somewhere in half, something like that, as a public sector employee, but I will have no mortgage. And that's the theory. So I can live on a modest state pension or a modest work pension or whatever it is, right? If you, it's different in Germany and it's different in Switzerland. The rents are lower and you save so that you can pay your rent into retirement. If you're retiring now, you need somewhere in the region of 569,000 extra in your pension to be able to afford your rent until you die, okay? Yeah, exactly. So the rental thing isn't really an option at the moment. And that's before we talk about security of tenure, being able to kick out if your mammy-in-law wants the landlord's mother wants to come to Dublin to go shopping down the road here in Grafton Street.
11: Yeah, that can happen too. Listen, we have to leave it there, but the book is called Housing a Nation, and it's a really clever device, the generations, because all I wanted to know was what happens next, which is what you wanted me to think. Exactly, like Dynasty. Lorcan Sir's book called Housing a Nation, Seven Generations of Irish Land, Politics and Power. It gives you a great sense of how we've ended up where we are. Lorcan, thank you very much and the best of luck with the book. Coming up, all the weekend sport and David Coleman answering all of your parenting questions, all on the way.
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11: 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Good morning to you, David.
19: Good morning, Claire. How are you doing?
11: I'm very well. And David, you're going to take our parenting questions this morning. Still some time to get them in on WhatsApp, 087 1400 106. I might start with this one. A listener whose son started secondary school, finding the transition rough. We're doing our best to support him. The problem is he wants to give up sport. He says he doesn't have enough time with the homework and he's very hard on himself to be the best academically that he can be. He's already talking about the leaving cert, goodness, and his options afterwards. I don't know how I can help him find the balance. I absolutely don't want him to give up sport. I feel it's an important outlet for him socially and physically. He is neurodivergent. Have you any advice, David?
19: Yeah, it's so tricky. I mean, there's so much going on, I think, at the start of first year for any student starting. And
7: It sounds like for this young lad that the whole experience has been probably a little bit overwhelming in terms of perhaps the sense of the volume of work, or maybe because there's now 8 or 10 different teachers all giving homework. And again, you know, not every school is very coordinated when it comes to homework. And so teachers may not necessarily be aware of who else is giving homework on a given day. So I think that can be overwhelming. And I mean, it's interesting that, you know, his first thought is, well, if I stop sport, then maybe I'll have a bit more time. And if he's trying to prioritize his academics, one of the things that the mum might like to help him with, particularly if he's neurodivergent, he may appreciate rationale and you know, good reason a little bit more as well. And so perhaps if the mum can look up some of the research that's out there on the benefits of sports for academic performance. And so there's not many people that may necessarily be aware of it, but there's actually anybody can access what's called Scholar, Google Scholar. So you go to scholar.google.com, and then you can put in your search term. So you can say, for example, you know, sports and academic performance as just your prompt. And then what it'll do is it'll pull up all of the research on that issue. And so you can then scroll through. Some of it's freely accessible depending on the journal. Some of it is, some of the journals are behind paywalls. But what you can do as a parent then is gather your evidence so that you can show him why holding on to the sports is good for him and what it will do, not just in terms of his health and his exercise, but in terms of academics, that actually there's an added benefit to him to continue sports. And so that might be the thing that helps him then keep that balance, because I think the mum's right. It is great for kids to try and keep a bit of balance, and you know, too much of anything becomes a bad thing. So if he does get, you know, down this rabbit hole of that all he can do is work and study, then, you know, he probably will, you know, come to struggle more. He mm-hmm. might, you know, miss some things socially as well. So
11: I'm sure, David, there's plenty of parents who have the opposite problem, that they have a child gone into secondary school who has invested so much in the extracurricular and the sports that they're worried about the academics falling down. But I'm sure the advice is the same, right?
7: Totally. Although I think when, certainly my view would be, you know, first year is really about that transition. And of course, you don't want your son or daughter to fall behind immediately academically. But I think if they can keep up even just with, you know, the core of their homework, that's plenty for first year. You know, they don't need to be doing any extra studies. So again, I think it's always just about acknowledging that, you know, when there's a lot going on, what most young people would probably want to do is just to simplify. And so simplifying sometimes means cutting things out or just focusing on one thing. And that's the challenge, I think, for us as parents, is just to stick with them and help them recognize, look, this is just a bit tough. It's just hard to settle in. It's just hard to get used to everything. Give it time. I'm actually minded of, for those people who ever got a mortgage for their first house, thinking, oh, we can never afford this mortgage. And then, you know, give it 10, 15 years and you're thinking, oh my God, you know, compared to some of the other costs we now have, our mortgage almost seems, you know, downright manageable. And mm-hmm. and so I think there is this sense that when we start anything, it seems almost like it's too much. And so it's just about having a little bit of patience with your son or daughter, hanging in with them, acknowledging it, letting them know that you get it, that it's tough going, that this is a big transition. And it is. I think it's exhausting as well for a lot of kids. Like, I think it's not until maybe for some, you know, into the spring terms before they actually feel like they have a handle on what secondary school is all about.
11: Yeah, it's a big, big change, isn't it? Let's move down then in the age groups to an 8-year-old. And this 8-year-old feels that she has to touch everything twice. If she touches her left hand on something, she'll also have to touch it with her right hand. She's no other issues. She enjoys school. And she's explained to her parents, David, that this started when they were learning about sharing in school. Now, there may not be a link, but the child herself attributes it to that moment when this change happened. What's your advice in that situation?
7: So, I mean, it's difficult because it has all the hallmarks of something like OCD, obsessive compulsive disorder, and so that the touching, you know, the behavior is a compulsive behavior, but it's designed to try to reduce typically some anxious thinking or some anxious thought. So that if I do this repetitive behavior, or if I follow this particular almost ritual or routine, then I'm going to avoid either a bad thought or bad things happening. So the only bit that's missing, I suppose, from what those parents are describing, is that there doesn't seem to be necessarily any great anxiety behind it. And so if it's just that it's the behavioral thing, you could almost consider it to be a little bit more like what we'd call a behavioral tick. And so there are lots of children who might do, you know, a repetitive something with, you know, moving their arm, moving their hand. Sometimes you get facial tics where children blink, you know, repetitively, or they'll twitch their face in some way. And so in that situation, I think it's just about bringing her awareness to it and letting her know that, you know, they spot it, and letting her know as well that she can do something different. And so it's about, you know, having something else to distract her hand, so that if it is the case that she's about to touch something the second time, that that hand can do something different. But, you know, I am also mindful that if it ain't broke, don't fix it. If it's not really bothering her, if it doesn't get in the way, if it doesn't delay her, if it doesn't mean that she's avoiding things, and she's not distressed by it, there may not be much need to do too much with it, because it could well just resolve of its own accord. She's only 8. And so, yeah, so I think it's about just monitoring, maybe helping her recognize that she's actually repeating this behavior, but simply so that she can maybe try to just do something difference as she gets out of the, almost like the habit, because it sounds like it's more just a bit of a habit, a bit like a behavioral tick.
11: I think that's really good advice in general terms, knowing when to act and knowing when to let something slide or just let it be and wait for it to play out. And it's knowing when to make the judgment call, isn't it, David?
7: Which is, of course, the really difficult bit, and the bit as a parent that you agonize over sometimes. So I have a lot of sympathy for parents who are in situations like that, because you don't want to bring too much attention for fear that you might aggravate the situation, or that you might exacerbate it. But at the same time, if you completely ignore it, then perhaps it might develop into something more significant. So yeah, it is very difficult. But for a lot of things, and this is not now to minimize issues in childhood, but lots of things tend to be phases of some kind, or they tend to be just developmental or age related. And oftentimes, if we don't make too much of a fuss about it, it can shift and change naturally of its own accord. So I do think there is a little bit of watching and waiting at times, but then sooner or later, if something is becoming problematic, and that's often the guide for us, if it becomes something that is distressing our child, if it becomes something that is getting in their way socially, for example, that it means that they're avoiding things, or they don't no longer want to do certain activities that they used to do because it's causing them too much distress in whatever sense, that's when we might think, okay, now is the time to intervene.
11: All right, now I have a problem here where the child does seem to be distressed, David, so we'd love to get your take on this one. This is about an 11-year-old girl. It's like a switch was flicked since the return to school. So obviously that child is still in primary school. She's sad, tearful, quieter, completely unlike her. There was a switch up of two of the fifth classes, but she says that's not it. She tells me it's not school related. She's nervous about lots of stuff now. She can't explain why. She still does the same thing she always did with encouragement. She has a lot of friends and she's sporty. I feel, this is the parent, a lot of it is hormone related. How can I help her?
7: Mm. So if it is hormone related, as the mum senses, then that is probably going to balance itself out in time as her hormone levels settle a little bit. If she's just going through this big hormonal push, perhaps puberty starting, and that's certainly the case, I think, probably a little bit more for girls, that puberty is starting younger and younger, and so 11 would not be in any way uncommon now to be starting puberty. So, so again, it's probably just about, maybe sitting back a little bit. I mean, and yet at the same time, what they have noticed is exactly what I've just said there, which is that there has been a very significant change, and it has happened since she's gone back to school. And so it may be that there was just one simple comment that got made. So, for example, if she has developed breasts over the summer and has gone back to school and her body appears different and somebody commented on it, that could have been, even though it might have been an innocuous comment, might have been something that has distressed her. Again, something that even went under her own radar in terms of, you know, that she's not experiencing any sense of being bullied or being picked on, but just you know, maybe is now very self-conscious about something. So I would definitely, even though she's saying that there's nothing about the school, I would go in and talk to her teacher, because if there was a switch up and so the fifth classes were mixed It may be, again, that there's somebody now in her class who wasn't in her class, who perhaps, you know, she has never gotten on with, or who she has a slight fear of because of their reputation, perhaps, but they were always in the other class. Who knows? So I would go in and talk to the teacher and just see if there's anything that the teacher has yet observed. I mean, again, we're still early in the season for school. They're only there a month or so. So it may not be that the teacher is aware of anything, but I think that's your starting point, seeing as there does seem to be some link between this really significant shift in mood and behavior and the starting of school. And so it probably worth still trying to track back, even if their daughter isn't, you know, acknowledging that there's anything particular about school. Maybe other people within the school system have noticed something that might help understand or at least explain it.
11: Classroom dynamics can be really complicated, really hard to get to the bottom of, but you have to start somewhere. So you say start with the teacher.
7: Yes, I think so in this case.
11: Okay, now we have an 18-year-old doing his leaving cert and the parent, don't know whether it's mum or dad, but they say, I can't seem to get him motivated. He's been difficult, disengaged, keeps telling us he's an adult. He's a good kid, but we aren't too keen on his friends. While he wants to go to college, not many of his friends do. Do we just let him find his own way? It's causing many a sleepless night, so they're desperate for some advice, David.
7: Oh, again, you know, I mean, my heart just goes out to families, because everything that both they and their son are saying are true at the same time. You know, they can be absolutely, you know, worried about him, you know, thinking far into his future, thinking about educational opportunity leading to perhaps career opportunity and really not wanting him to miss out on something. And yet, you know, he's also correct, which is that he is now an adult. And so he gets to make more of his own decisions, and that there is very little that his parents can do to force him to do anything. And so I think it just remains for the parents to be encouraging of the school, you know, and encouraging of the opportunity, reminding him of his goals every so often, that he does want to go to college, helping him keep that focus. It is always easier for young people to invest in their education when their peer group is also invested in their education. It just, you know, there's that kind of group sense that investing in the work, the time, you know, that there are sometimes when they mightn't gather because, you know, they're going to be putting in a bit of work for study and so on. It just makes it easier. And so if it is the case that his friends are not so focused and therefore not so invested and not spending the same amount of time, then that might be a bit of a draw for him. Ultimately, he's going to probably make his own decisions. He will be creating his own bed, and sooner or later he's going to have to lie in it. I mean, I think as parents, they will probably be looking to continue to support him, and most parents in Ireland certainly probably have an expectation for themselves that they're going to support their sons and daughters through university, at least the undergraduate element of university. So they're probably going to be sticking with him and continuing with the efforts to encourage and support. But, you know, you can lead a horse to water, you cannot make them drink. And so that, you know, they have probably done as much as they can do by providing him with the education he already has and offering them to support any university education if that's where, you know, he does have at least the desire to go. It's just about helping him remember that and stick with that and then giving himself the best opportunity to be doing something that he really wants to be doing.
11: It's one of those, David, where you want to say, can I please talk to you in 10 years' time? Can I talk to that person? Because that person will listen to me. 18-year-old,
7: you won't listen to. But they probably are just a bit more copped on and they can see the future. This is the dilemma for every 17, 18-year-old. They do have this sense of maturity and adulthood, but what they still lack, I think, is that capacity to see themselves in 10 years' time. And so you're dead right. Yeah, his 28-year-old self might think even more differently than his 18-year-old self is thinking about the value of school and investing in it.
11: Is this where we say youth is wasted on the young? Are we at that stage?
7: That makes us just sound too old now, Claire, so we're not going to say that.
11: We're at that stage, I think, David. Great to talk to you again. David will be back with us in a couple of weeks. So if you have any parenting questions, do get them into us now and we will keep them for David. And when we talk to him again, we'll put them to us. You can WhatsApp the questions to us, 087 1400 106, or email clareburn@newstalk.com. Coming up, why rabbits are one of Ireland's favourite pets. Next, though, all the weekend sport.
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17: Sorry, boss, I can't come in today. 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
0: This is News Talk.
11: Colm Buhig is with me from Off the Ball to review what happened at the weekend. Colm, there's nowhere else to start other than that match last night. And we were talking about it earlier in the programme with Stuart Kilhooley and Damien Delaney, who used to play for the Irish team. But just the scenes on the pitch, let's maybe start there from the get-go last night. It was just extraordinary, wasn't it?
34: Yeah, it was surreal. There was a cohort of Israeli supporters that could be visible on the television, and then I think there was 11 Irish fans that somehow got in, and they were obviously increasingly celebrating because amidst the chaos of the whole weekend, Ireland put up this bizarrely, absurdly good display that we haven't seen in a long time. But before the game, you know, the big questions remain right up until kickoff, Claire. What are they actually going to do here, Ireland? So I think we've all seen it now, but for people who missed this, like, the Irish team bowed their heads during the Israeli national anthem. They skipped the handshake protocol, and even in the captain meeting with each other and the match officials just before the game, Dar O'Shea kept his head down, didn't make eye contact with his Israeli counterpart, refused to shake his hand, didn't even look at him, but did shake the hands of the German match officials and ran away, and the game started. And like, Claire, I was even thinking, like, you know, will they boycott literally as the game starts? Because Ireland happened to be tipping off and they passed it back to the goalkeeper, Creevan Kelleher, and was like, is he going to let the ball go by him and they walk off? And then, look, that was a bit far-fetched as an idea, but because it was such an absurd weekend, exactly, it was like anything could happen. And then, no, it was like they're going to play this game as normal. And look, we made the decision Claire, that we weren't going to cover last night's game, or we won't be covering this Sunday's game against Israel again from a sporting context, but we are covering it from a world event context. But that world event context became truly global over the weekend, is what happened.
11: I was reading Mary Hannigan this morning in the Irish Times, who talks about the commentator. Like, it was mad, wasn't it? Like, she says, our world feed man had the touch of comical alley about him. Chaos, turmoil, hostility and rage all looking over his shoulder, but him only seeing a game in a close to empty stadium in Hungary, which was home to neither side, and treating it like it was just another footballing day. Yeah. You know, saying things like, Gavin Bazunu is not available, so this is happening, without any explanation, which was his job.
34: It was exactly,
11: but it just added to the surreal nature of the whole thing.
34: Yeah, it was really weird because... even from our perspective, you know, you're watching a game of football to analyse it and talk about the performances of players, which is actually what we did on Friday morning, gone after the Kosovo game, because that was really a poor performance. But last night was an anomaly. It was unprecedented. And the game is on in the background while you're reading about what happened over the weekend, because there's constantly new reports coming in, you know. And then, you know, Gavin Bazunu's statement that he released on his own social media on Saturday evening, and then the reports that there was as many as 8 players who agreed with Gavin Bazunu when they took the vote about not playing the game.
11: And how that was presented at the press conference.
34: Which is really crazy, the idea that, you know, David Carell says, you know, they had a vote and a significant majority, and Preston, what are the numbers behind that?
11: I was listening to that live and I thought, Gavin must have been was he the only one?
34: Yeah.
11: It made it sound like
34: the percentage was closer to 60-odd% in favor. So yeah, that much closer. I mean, by technical terms, it's a majority, of course, but substantial is open for interpretation, for sure, which I think David Carell actually said himself. Now, look, I'm just positing this. I'm not necessarily having sympathy for the FAI, but I wonder what else could have been done once Gavin Bazunu decided late on, I don't want to play. I wonder what they would have done differently than what they actually did do on Saturday morning after Gavin Bazunu visited the Ireland manager, Hamer Hagrimsson, and told them, doesn't want to play. Mm. And then there was 4 or 5 hours of... Look, this word I'd be careful of using about chaos, because it is ultimately just a press conference in terms of what's actually happening here with Palestinian people, you know, about chaos.
11: Yes,
34: but there was the vacuum of communication made questions become increasingly rapid in nature and more emotional about what the hell is happening here. Are we going to play this game at all? And we didn't know that for hours.
11: Stuart Kahuli's point this morning was like, what were they thinking leaving these meetings until after the Kosovo game, like so late in the day? Surely you would have established all of this way back when, but then maybe the players weren't feeling the same level of pressure when the fixture was decided as they were in the hours coming up to the game.
34: Exactly. And I think that nuance is important. And I know that people will be listening to this morning and shouting that down and saying, no, it was just wrong, and they shouldn't have played.
11: And I get that too.
34: But at the same time, you know, these players come into camp, right, and they're footballers, and they're first of all concentrating on the Kosovo game first. And that's what they're meeting on the Friday. But it's so close to the Sunday game, like, that inevitably you are risking the prospect of exactly what happened, which is one of 20-odd people saying, actually, the more I think about it, the more I don't want to play. Mm-hmm. And it didn't seem like there was any plan for that. And that's where chaos happened.
11: What did the FAI president, Paul Cook, have to say this morning that you found interesting? We went through some of it with our guests earlier on this morning, but he hadn't said anything up to this point, and he's out. Well, he spoke to RTE, didn't he? He spoke to Tony O'Leary.
34: As you say, the FAI president and David Snaid report on the 42 over the weekend that none of the board members were present in Hungary to talk to about this. So only Paul Cook was, but he didn't speak until after the game last night. So this was last night with the media scrum. And in summary, he was very critical of the media. Very, very critical of how the last week has been reported that in Paul Cook's view, it was an imbalanced view. What about the prospect of forfeiting these games and the repercussions on Irish football? So, you know, you didn't state that case. It wasn't just losing 6 points. It could have detrimental impact on Euro 2028, which Ireland are co-host of. And there could be significant fines. And of course, the FAI are 30-odd million in debt still. I think only Germany have more debt in European football than Ireland, and their debt is somewhat positive, whereas Ireland's isn't. And so they had to look after the coffers. But then the response from the media to Paul Cook last night when he said that was, well, you don't know the repercussions because they're unknown.
11: Yes.
34: You don't know what would have happened if we pulled.
11: And he agreed with that, right? He doesn't know.
34: That's why. So I think a lot of people are very angry about this up until a certain point of the argument, and then there's no answers there. So the really clear answer is they shouldn't have played the game. Now, I think a lot of people are in agreement with that. I think what really should have happened here was way before it got to the FAI, let alone the players.
11: See, UEFA
34: step in and say, hold on now, while this conflict is happening, while you're doing what you're doing to the Palestinian people,
11: you're breaking
34: you can't
11: our
34: play.
11: Rules. Yeah.
34: So you have to stop doing that and then you can play. And we wouldn't be having this discussion.
11: Let's talk about Man City then as well, because we've been so focused on that really we haven't talked enough, I feel, about Man City being found guilty of almost all of the 115 charges. 114 of them were levied against them.
34: And you're going to ask me about the one?
11: No, I'm not going to ask you about the one.
34: Because we don't know. Because we asked Matt Slater of The Athletic this morning and he doesn't know.
11: But what's the fallout? Like, what happens now?
34: That's a big question. So Manchester City presumably will appeal. And you know, say that, no, we didn't do anything that wrong. Now, how long that will take, I don't know. And what are the repercussions? I don't know. So it could be a fine and a transfer ban, or it could be relegation or expulsion. And then the big question is, what about all those sides that came second in the

0: of PSR rules. So then the example he used over the weekend is Everton, who got done for a few points by breaching one. And then Man City's, well, it's 114, so can you imagine the punishment that they will get? I suspect that it'll still be quite a long time before we get a resolution to this. And if people think that this is like the culmination of 3.5 years since it was first reported, they're probably off the mark in that it was described to me by the senior news reporter of The Athletic this morning, Matt Slater, that this is the end of the beginning.
1: Right.
0: Not even the beginning of the end.
1: A financial fine here, though, is kind of pointless, isn't it? It's like
0: especially
1: finding
0: a
1: tech
0: like
1: company.
0: Man City. Yeah. Tech company is a very, very good comparison in football terms for Man City. It's a big shrug of the shoulders. But the possibility of expulsion and relegation is also there. You saw Juventus 20 years ago get relegated for a different reason, but it was still the... it was still under the guise of the same thing that's applied to Man City, is that you were cheating. And I guess the other thing as well is like, okay, well, how did they actually cheat on the pitch to gain that unfair advantage in a way that Lance Armstrong is an easy cheat case to get behind in sport, because what he put into his body improved his performance artificially. And how did Man City do that? Well, it goes back to the money that they didn't actually declare what they were spending on, and we don't know how much money they did spend on, and therefore that's your financial unfair advantage, which translates to the pitch.
1: Now, there was controversy here about the AFL coming over and taking all of our players and having a look at them and grabbing them and paying them good money to play a sport. Conor McKenna's doing really well. He's the first Irish player to win 2 FL Premiership titles. So they'll be back.
0: They'll be back. Yeah, they have the Conor McKenna example. Look at what your life could be.
1: Yeah,
0: Kobe, look what you're coming back to now. Huge for Conor McKenna. Like, what a time in the last half decade for the Tyrone man. And do you see his dad? Did you see the footage of his dad running onto the pitch? And they thought he was a stray fan, and the security guards were rugby tackling him. And then someone had a word with him and was like, "No, that's Conor McKenna's dad." And then it was hilarious. The security guards got up and they just sheepishly walked away, kind of, "Sorry about that." Which is absolutely floored you there.
1: Dads are allowed not to be rugby tackled.
0: But in fairness to Conor McKenna, he was sprinting on the pitch like a protester, but he was actually just trying to celebrate with his son, who, as you say, created history, the first Irish player to win 2 AFL Premiership titles. And he scored a goal in the game for the Brisbane Lions.
1: Yeah, oh, I see it here now.
0: They
1: floored him. They flattened him.
0: Yeah.
1: Oh,
0: for
1: yeah.
0: people who haven't seen it, you'll easily find it.
1: It's a good play as well.
0: Yeah.
1: Oh, he's trying to explain to them who he is.
0: Yeah. You can see the Irish in him there trying to explain. Even
1: two hands
0: hear
1: up.
0: A word of it. Yeah.
1: He's fine though. I see him hugging Conor afterwards. He's absolutely grand. Yeah. But they will be back, you know, on foot of this when this happens.
0: Yeah, yeah. Well, I suppose the big question remains, what's in it for the GAA, you know?
1: Nothing. Training
0: no,
1: ground.
0: It's great for the individual. Yeah.
1: And also we have to mention Shelburne Women's, who have won the Women's FAI Cup.
0: Yeah, yeah.
1: 3-1 against Athlone.
0: It was a mad day because Athlone Town are going for a double-double. So yesterday, Athlone Town were crowned league champions without kicking a football because Galway United were beaten by Wexford, but simultaneously they lost the cup final to Shells.
1: Stinger.
0: There you go.
1: Stinger in the tail. Cullen, thanks so much
0: for
1: coming in. Cullen Buhig there from Off the Ball. We are heading towards news after this break.
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8: It's 11 o'clock. Good morning. The Orange Order's Portadown district is calling for the PSNI's chief constable to resign after they were unable to complete a contentious parade yesterday. Members were given permission to march along the mainly nationalist Garvahy Road for the first time in almost 30 years, but a standoff ensued after protesters blocked the road. Police remain at the scene where a number of protesters have gathered again this morning. Garvahy Road residents are due to meet with the Northern Secretary. Chris Bryant is calling for both sides to work together to find a solution.
9: It's inevitable. I think that people have their very strongly held views, and it's my job to try and help people bridge those kind of gaps. But as I say, I do want people, wherever they possibly can, to find it in their hearts to make a compromise.
8: Speaking on the Claire Byrne Show, Sinn Féin TD Louise O'Reilly called on the Taoiseach to intervene.
10: The people of the Garvahy Road have to have the right to live free from intimidation. There are serious questions to answer about the ruling of the Parades Commission, and I believe that he needs now to put those questions to the Secretary of State and to the British government, because if he believes, as he said, that the decision was incomprehensible and wrong, then he is duty-bound to act on that.
8: The average price of a three-bed semi-detached house in Dublin is €635,000. That compares to an average of €416,000 in other cities, according to DAF.ie. Ronan Lyons, author of the report by property website DAF.ie, says while the rate of inflation may be easing, it's still a tough market.
11: So if you look at Connacht and Ulster, inflation a year ago at 9%, now below 4%, slightly less dramatic in Dublin and Leinster, but they're nonetheless about a halving of inflation and improved availability of homes. But in both cases, prices are still going up and also supply is still very tight. So it's a softening of conditions, but that doesn't mean it's a healthy market.
8: A status yellow wind warning's been issued for 5 counties for tomorrow. The alert will affect Clare, Cork, Kerry, Limerick and Waterford from 1pm until 9pm. Cork and Kerry will also be under a status yellow rain alert for the same period. Finally, Rod Stewart's announced a farewell tour for next year, kicking off in Dublin next April. The 81-year-old singer says it'll most definitely be his last after 6 decades in the business. That's it for now. More at 12.
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15: A very good morning. I'm Will O'Callaghan. The FAI say they'll review video evidence of alleged racism from Israel fans towards Adam Eda to determine whether they'll make a complaint to UEFA. Jason Malumbi urged the referee to listen to chants heard late in the first half of Ireland's 3-0 win in Hungary last night. But because it wasn't reported on the pitch as racism, European football's governing body didn't open an investigation last night. The FAI say they will lodge a complaint if there's evidence of an incident on the video recording. Shelburne captain Pearl Slattery feels they produced their best performance of the season to win yesterday's FAI Cup final. Maeve Woolmer, Hallie Harcourt and Alex Cavanagh were on target as Sean Russell's team stunned the league champions at Lone Town 3-1 at Tallaght Stadium. Bavian Parsons says it was really special to become Ireland's record try scorer in her home county of Galway. The Connacht winger went over for her 23rd and 24th international tries in their win against Japan. And Shane O'Donnell feels the time is right to step away from hurling. He's retired at the age of 32 following his club Éire Óg's defeat in the Clare semi-finals yesterday. The two-time All-Ireland winner and 2024 Hurler of the Year admits the game was taking more and more from him in recent years, and he's now set to move abroad with his partner. To hear live commentary of the Republic of Ireland against Austria this Thursday, download the Go Loud app now.
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8: Mainly dry and bright with spells of hazy sunshine and just isolated showers. Top temperatures 14 to 17 degrees. And now you're up to date on News Talk.
7: Thank you very much, Bernie. And you're welcome back to the programme. You're listening to the Clare Byrne Show on News Talk. Coming up in this hour, a warning to the government from fuel protesters. Meet their demands or face more blockades and disruption.
16: Now, we have until the budget. We put in our requests to our demands. If they're not made in the budget, are we meeting on the roads?
17: Yeah!
16: Is everyone here going to come out?
17: Yeah!
16: Is everyone here going to make sure their family come out?
17: Yeah!
16: Well, that's good enough for me. I'll see you on the roads.
7: And why rabbits are one of Ireland's favourite pets.
18: Rabbits are crepuscular, which means they tend to be most active at dawn and dusk. While we're typically at work or school or running errands, our rabbits are peacefully sleeping. We don't have to worry about them getting bored, feeling lonely, or getting into mischief. They'll be active when you wake up and when you come home.
7: I'd like them to be asleep when I come home. 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The number, if you want to get in touch on WhatsApp, 087 1400 106, or you can email clarebyrne@newstalk.com. Is it possible to parent the way that you want and be as present for your children as you'd like while holding down a full-time job? And is the pressure to do both becoming too much? Well, I'm joined now by audience editor at the Irish Times, Fiona Ellis, who has written about this and whose recent article sparked huge conversation and reaction. Fiona, you're very welcome to the programme.
19: Thank you.
7: You've had an extraordinary response to this piece that was published last week.
19: Yes. In fact, it was very surprising. We got letters, we got messages, we got letters to the editor. I got calls, I got stopped at the school gates. Like, it really resonated with people. Mm-hmm. And it was surprising in a way. And I have been saying to people I've been talking to about it, a little bit sad, because when you think about, like, the language I used, like, I didn't hold back in the article. I called it a horror show. I mean, I'm actually really happy. But I said stuff like leaving my child in creche was devastating, that I was unhinged, I was a woman on the edge. And then all women across Ireland were like, yeah, same, us too. And in a way, it's a little bit sad when you think about it.
7: I did feel a visceral, it was like a physical reaction when you describe looking at the camera in the creche and watching your little girl's, the back of her head toddling around and watch somebody else reading her story. Yeah. It's really tough.
19: I mean, it was tough to sit there and watch. Like, if I went back now, I would prefer not to have been able to look at her. But I would sit in my office and I had two screens. And one screen, I'd put the CCTV camera of her. And the other screen, I would do my work. And I would be looking at every second of the day, looking at her. And if my mum picked her up early, I'd be watching my mum come get her. And then I'd be like, oh, thank God.
7: You feel relieved then. Switch it off.
19: Yeah.
7: And you chose that creche because of the cameras that you wanted to be able to see.
19: No, I didn't. It would just was a perk for that creche. In fact, I found it really hard to get a creche in the first place, which I know is another issue for working mothers, especially now. And this was, I met a friend of mine on the street and she was going to visit the creche and I was due back in work in about 2 months. I hadn't a creche and I was like, I'll come with you to see this creche. And she got into that. And that was kind of their USP, that you can watch your child throughout the day.
7: Okay.
19: And it was one of the few ones that had baby, you know, under one spaces
7: okay,
19: in the creche as well.
7: Now your children are a little bit older.
19: Yeah.
7: Is it easier, would you say, or just different?
19: I think it's way easier. I think, but also it's still incredibly difficult. When we're talking about the response I got from people, I thought it was interesting that I heard from women who had babies and who were like in the trenches. And I heard from women who had older kids like me. And then I heard from women whose children were adults and we're still going through it. Like, we've all got the things to do that we're struggling with. We have the pressure to be like the perfect employee and then the perfect mum when you come home. And we're feeling it across like the whole years of mothering that you do. I think it's much easier now for me that they're older and they can dress themselves and get some cereal before bed. Mm-hmm. If I'm working, I found the baby time the hardest, but I think that was also like, it's such a big change when you have a baby, like it's incredible. And you're almost trying to get back to the same employee or the same worker that you were before you had a baby, but you are so much more stretched. So I think that's an issue as well with mothers. They're expecting too much of themselves and they should give themselves a break.
7: Do we all agree now that you can't have it all? You can't do it all.
19: No, you can't. Well, you can do, actually, you can do it all, but you're not going to be happy about it and you're going to be very, very stressed out about it. Because we, like, when you think about it, most women are doing it all. Like, they're doing the majority of the work at home and then they're working, a lot of them are working full-time jobs or working in jobs where they have responsibility. So they are doing it, but the system is not working for them. And we can see that from the response that people shouldn't relate to an article like mine. They should be like, oh, she's, you know, she's one in a million. But truly, that my experience really resonated with people.
7: So give me a sense of some of that response then. Were you mostly hearing from women with babies or who responded to you and what did they say?
19: It was, as I was saying, it was across kind of all motherhood. So it was people with babies. It was women who have kids my age as well. And I thought it was the most interesting when women wrote to me and they were like, oh, I'm so grateful for your article. I was really happy to read it. My kids are in their 20s now, but I really remember those times. So things actually haven't moved on that much. And then I spoke to women who like told me, you know, stuff like when they went back to work, that they had such an awful time, you know, they needed to take some time off work, they were burning out, or just relating to the fact that when you leave a baby in creche for the first time, that it's like awful. It's really awful. And I still remember how awful the feeling is. Like, I used to drop her into creche and then get on the Lewis and travel away from her. And I actually remember physically feeling like the stretch away from her going to work.
7: The further you got away from her.
19: Yeah, I felt it like in my body. Mm-hmm. And I was like, why am I traveling away from my kid?
7: And was that easier the second time then?
19: It was easier because COVID had happened. So I had my second baby during COVID. So I never went back to work 5 days a week. And I'm still not working, or in the office 5 days a week. And I still don't. So I think flexible working and working from home makes all the difference. Emotionally, I don't think you're still stressed out trying to juggle it all, but you see more of your kids.
7: I don't know how people work from home. I mean, I can't do it obviously because I'm in here. But yesterday I was working, I was reading and I was typing, I was on my laptop. And my children were asking me what cinema show we would go to see. And so they were arguing about what we'd go to see. So I had three conversations happening around me.
19: Yeah.
7: And I was reading about, probably about you coming in or whatever it was.
19: Yeah.
7: And I just found it really, I don't know how people work and have their children in the house.
19: You just get very good at compartmentalizing and saying, sit down, have a snack. you know. I think
7: that's how you opened this article. You talk about that.
19: Yeah. And I was sitting at my kitchen table, and that's kind of what prompted me to write it. I work in the audience department, so I don't actually write a lot, but I see the data come in and I see the stories that resonate with readers. So the Irish Times features department have been writing a lot about motherhood and the early years and friendship and loneliness. And I just saw all those articles were really resonating with women as well online. And this particular situation, this particular topic I had experience in, and I was sitting at the table just thinking about it, and they were literally bouncing off the walls, jumping off the couch. There was a strobe light plugged into the wall, the music was blaring, and I was still working, and I was like thinking that I wasn't even stressed. I was getting the job done. My husband was just away for the night, like he's very good normally, and I was just like, I'm not that stressed. And I was just thinking back to when they were babies. I found it much more difficult. And I said in the article as well, and I think people related to, the minute a kid goes to creche, they're sick instantly. And they're sick every week for 2 years. And like, it just happens.
7: You see the call coming in.
19: And your heart beats.
7: Yeah.
19: Like it does.
7: It really does.
19: It thumps.
7: I 100% agree. I'm just going to some comments. I 100% agree with this segment. It's necessary but cruel. I worked during COVID in 2020 with a three-year-old whilst doing four rounds of IVF and at a tricky employer with no empathy. Another, myself and my fiancé dropped our first child, age two, off at creche for the first time in July. We cried on the drive home and for most of the morning.
19: Yeah.
7: What about the dads? Did you hear from the dads?
19: I think
7: and it's fair to say that lots of particularly modern dads now are really good at trying to share the burden.
19: Yes,
7: but there are some invisible things that fall to mothers. They just do.
19: Yeah,
7: it's just the nature of things. Do you agree?
19: Oh, I would totally agree. And as I said, yeah, my husband's good. I would say we're, you know, 50-50 in as much as you can be, but the mom often is the default parent. She's the one that the school's going to call if they're sick, the creche is going to call if they're sick. She's the one the kid wants, you know, most of the time.
7: Particularly when
19: they're babies, like 100% of the time, you know, 99% of the time. And even now with my 5 and 8-year-old, they're still like, mommy, mommy, mommy. And James, my husband, is like, you have two parents. Come over here. I can help you put on your shoes or I can get you the snack. So I think just in a family unit, the mom is the default. And I think they need more help. I think dads do need to help more in general. I know there's great ones out there, but I think a majority of dads don't actually see the invisible labour that their wife is doing. And, you know, in the past, the woman would work in the home. She wouldn't contribute financially to the family. But now women are contributing financially to the family. You know, your wife, your partner is the reason you can buy a house, you know, you can go on holiday now. But she's also doing all the housework and all the mental load, taking on the mental load that she would have done in the past as well. It's like, there's too much.
7: Do you remember if you watched something from 1950s or 60s America, when dad would come home from work and dad cannot be spoken to for an hour because he needs to de-stress with his drink, usually a whiskey, in his study?
19: Yeah.
7: Imagine living that life. Wouldn't that be lovely?
19: That'd be nice. Don't talk to me.
7: When you came in there off air during the break, I was saying to you, maybe it would be a good idea. And I know some people do this. They write down everything that they do in a day for the family and for the house. And that means that you can really empirically then begin to try and share that list.
19: Yeah, I think that's a great idea. I think everyone listening should write a list of everything they do and make it like, you know, every tiny little thing you do, from putting on shoes to, you know, arranging medicines for your child, like on a rolling basis, to like even arranging schools and arranging creches. That took a lot of time and research. Or even stuff like coats. What's the best coat? What's a waterproof coat? What's going to be waterproof enough and warm enough? What shoes are going to be like, you know, comfortable enough for the winter? Like, there's so much thought that goes into things.
7: Mm-hmm. And what about that question around working and not working? The truth of it is that people now don't really have a choice. You know, it's not. And I know there are some people who think, oh, you know, you're pursuing a career and trying to have children and you need to accept that you can't do both. A lot of people don't have that choice.
19: No, definitely not. And I think that's changed and continuing to change, that women have to go to work. And there's plenty of women who would love to stay home and work in the home and mind their children, but they have to go. They have to, you know, it takes two incomes to live in Ireland these days. And I bet there's women as well who would love to work and who can't afford creche fees. So they can't afford to go out to work because creche fees are so high as well. So I think, you know, women need to have the choice whether they want to work in the home, they want to work part-time, or they want to work full-time. Mm-hmm. I think they all should have the choice, and they should be supported in different ways to do whatever they want, because they're so important for a family. But women are so important for employees as well, employers as well. Like, we need more women in leadership positions. And I feel like if they're working flexible time or part-time, you know, there needs to be a bit of a mindset change that women need to be valued in the workplace more, whether they work full-time or part-time, just to give them a chance and to give them support.
13: Are we very hard on ourselves?
19: Yeah.
13: You know, are we expecting ourselves to be perfect at everything?
19: Yeah, we put pressure on ourselves, for sure. There's societal pressure as well. Because I remember speaking to a girl before, and she told me that when she came back from mat leave, from maternity leave, that someone was like, "Oh, how was your holiday?" She was like, "It was not a holiday." So it's like you're Dawson if you're minding your children. You know, when it's, everyone knows, like sometimes, as you were saying, coming to work can be a break. Mm-hmm. You get to have a hot coffee, or, you know, you get to sit down and interact with other human people.
13: When they're babies, coming to work is like a holiday in and of itself, isn't it?
19: Yeah.
13: Because you get to finish the coffee that you made, which is an extraordinary event.
19: Go to the bathroom on your own without a little audience.
13: Fiona, it's been great to talk to you.
19: Thank you.
13: We're getting lots of reaction, as I expected, to that. And I'm sure we'll hear from you again, because there's been such a strong response to that article. Fiona Ellis, audience editor at the Irish Times. And the piece is there, isn't it? If people want to go back and have a look. It's in the opinion section. Is that where people will find it?
19: I think it is in the life and style section.
13: Life and style section. Fiona Ellis, being a working mother is a horror show.
19: But also, I love my children.
13: I know. And we heard that. Absolutely. Thank you so much, Fiona.
19: Thank you.
13: For being with us. Coming up next, we'll find out why Cumasúin na mBan wants to hear from you about how radio should sound.
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13: 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Well, Comisiún Nimeán's Broadcasting and Video on Demand Commissioner Aoife McAvilly is here with me in the studio. Aoife, you're very welcome. Thank you for being here.
5: Claire.
13: So you explained to me why you want to hear from people about radio.
5: Thanks. Yes, we're launching our consultation on the broadcasting services strategy, which is asking really around the future direction of regulation for the television and radio sector, particularly the commercial sector in Ireland, in what is an incredibly rapidly changing environment, as you can imagine. So alongside the consultation, which has proposals for the future of regulation, we're also publishing a lot of the research that we've done, which highlights just how much is changing in terms of the technology, audience consumption patterns, and the commercial realities for the radio sector in particular, and asking for views on how we can adapt our regulatory framework to support that change.
13: Give me a sense of the scale of the changes or what you're going to present to people.
5: Sure. I suppose some of what the research underlines is that, although independent radio and television are very important for audiences. People, over 70% of people listen to radio live on a weekly basis. But that's really changing when you talk about the younger cohort, the 18 to 34s. They're engaging with media in a very different way. It's multi-platform media. So how do we position our broadcasters to ensure that they're continuing to capture that audience? So we're looking at a new approach to maybe more outcomes-focused regulation, and a regulation that's tailored for a multi-platform environment. We're also aware that people still very, very highly value local and national content that's trusted from their media providers. And we want to ensure that that's still at the heart of any future regulatory framework.
13: Okay, so the 18 to 34-year-olds, they mightn't be switching on the radio, listening on FM, but they're still consuming and they still want that link to local. Is that what you're finding?
5: Exactly, yes. So they might be listening to a podcast from a radio station that they trust. They might be listening back or watching online. But that trusted content from, particularly from local sources, remains really important. Obviously, there's huge competition from international digital platforms. There's no doubt about that. But we think the future for sustainability in this sector will be driven by innovation and digital transformation. So we're looking to see, can radio stations evolve, be part of that environment and that ecosystem, and be, I suppose, sustainable and engaging for audiences in different ways, meeting them on the platforms that they're engaging with.
13: Okay, because we see it here at News Talk. I mean, we get huge engagement with what we put on our social media channels, and it's how a lot of people talk to us. So is there a world whereby you could be fulfilling your remit, in part at least, on social media?
5: Exactly that. That's what we'd like to offer or talk about, at least. If we put obligations on broadcasters, for example, for Irish language content or for news and current affairs content, and they can fulfil some of that obligation through podcasts or online delivery, and that's engaging to audiences as well, we'd like to see, can we offer that flexibility in terms of the accountability framework and the regulatory framework they operate under? We'd also like to step back a little bit from some of the very hands-on regulation that probably dates back over 20 years now that applies to radio broadcasters particularly, not so much television broadcasters, but we think we should be more outcomes focused. So can we still sustain trust with audiences? Can we still sustain that link with local content rather than looking at, you know, percentages of time and so on? I think there's some opportunities there, both for the broadcasters and for the regulatory framework.
13: So then you're into that complicated space where you're regulating what is published on a social media site, and you have that argument, do you, about what is hosting and what is publishing and what is the broadcaster responsible for?
5: Yeah, I think firstly, where we'd be looking at there is the content, if you like, regardless of the platform that it's published on, because that's how audiences engage with content. If somebody's engaging with a News Talk social media post, they're probably not thinking this is different to the radio or it's regulated in a different way. But yeah, more generally, I suppose the defining difference between what's available on broadcast media versus digital, online, social media is that editorial responsibility and that editorial control. So we all know that our trusted broadcasters are exercising that editorial control over everything that goes out, including advertising, and they're subject to accountability and complaints, and that's not the same system that applies to social media.
13: Okay, so what is it then that you want to hear from people, or who do you expect to feed into the whole process?
5: Yeah, so we've already got a lot of really good input through our research with audiences and through broadcasters. We're putting some proposals on the table, and we'd really like audiences and broadcasters to engage with those proposals and give us feedback as to whether they think those are good ideas or what should be prioritised. We really want to prioritise that local and regional content that connects with audiences. But I think maybe it'd be good for audiences to tell us what that looks like or sounds like to them.
13: Okay, and the website is where they go to take part.
5: Exactly, www.cnam.ie, and the consultation is open until the 9th of November.
13: Aoife, thank you very much for coming in to tell us about it. That is Aoife McAvilly, who's the Broadcasting and Video on Demand Commissioner. Now, hundreds of people gathered at a hotel just outside Moat in County Westmeath last night at a meeting arranged by some of the most prominent figures from April's fuel protests. Speakers included government and opposition TDs. There were contributions from farmers and hauliers and members of the public. But the message from the event was clear. The government needs to take urgent measures to tackle Ireland's cost of living crisis or face a repeat of the spring protests. Reporter Biber Holmes was there for News Talk.
16: Now, we have until the budget, we put in our requests, our demands. If I'm not making the budget, are we meeting on the roads?
6: Yes!
16: Is everyone here going to come out?
6: Yes!
16: Is everyone here going to make sure their family come out?
6: Yes!
16: That's good enough for me. I'll see you on the roads.
8: That's how last night's meeting ended, with a warning to politicians and a rallying cry for supporters. But it started with country music. Singer-songwriter and trucker Sarah Weirs played to the hundreds waiting inside and was relayed onto a big outdoor screen set up for the hundreds who couldn't fit into the venue. A lorry-mounted crane dangled a huge tricolour over the entrance to the Well Hotel, greeting those who travelled from far and wide to the meeting. Where have you come from, first of all?
9: Came here, come to Kerry.
8: You come all the way from Kerry for,
9: yes,
8: for here?
9: Correct and right.
8: Why make that long journey?
9: I'll tell you, I was doing my sums up last night.
7: And since the 1st of September to today, €2,700 on 1,100 litres of diesel to keep my air haulage van on the road.
9: What does that mean for your ability to live, to run a business?
7: Well, at the moment, I'm trying to make it up. Am I going to park the van up and leave my customers down? Or am I going to keep going? I don't actually know yet.
10: I suppose I've come like everybody else because we have one reason, and that is things need to change, and they need to change now.
9: And how is the cost of living impacting your life?
10: In many ways. I run my own business. I'm also a mother, so it's day-to-day living costs for a start. Heating a home, running a vehicle, paying the grocery bills even, you know what I mean? So everybody's affected, and it's just something's going to have to change. It's going to have to change sooner rather than later.
11: I can't get to work, so it's quite hard. I'm only a first-year apprentice, so trying to get to work, I have to travel sometimes, not massive distances, but the price has gone so high nowadays. I have a diesel car myself, like, for travelling distances. I can't get into work a lot of the time. I have to get boys to come further afield to come pick me up. So it can be a challenge, you know. Next life, very hard.
8: The meeting was organised by some of the protesters who became the de facto spokespeople for the demonstrations in April. Speaking before the event, one of those men, John Dallin, said he and other protesters had bought tickets to a Fine Gael event in Navan on Friday in order to speak with the Taoiseach.
9: Are we going to see more blockades and protests like that, like the slowdowns on the motorways and the blockades of ports? Is that on the cards?
12: Well, to be honest with you, I spoke with the Taoiseach there, Simon Harris, a couple of times. And in all due respect, he stopped and he met and he engaged in talks. And we met him last Friday morning there. There was in the Arbine Hotel in Avon, there was a talk, and he spoke and he sat down. I gave him a document, 2-page document, and there was a lot of concerns in that and asks in that from the public sector. I put him in context in that document. So blockades, no one wants, when you say blockades, we didn't block roads. The emergency exits were always left open for people to get out.
9: Yeah, but no, ordinary people couldn't get access a lot of roads around Dublin, a lot of places around the country either.
12: Well, to be quite honest with you, I'll put that back into kind of reverse psychology. It was really the government that held the country to ransom, because if the government had to come out and face the people and talk to the people and reason with the people, it wouldn't have got to where it got to. Now, it's up to the government now again as well. You see the crowd here today, there's a cry for what people need. They need a help, they need assistance, and that assistance is right across the cost of living. And that's basically it.
8: The spring protests were largely made up of hauliers and farmers and focused on their concerns. But it's clear the group is aiming to become a wider cost of living movement.
14: If the government don't agree and make some meaningful effort to help the people of Ireland that are struggling, not just truckers, not just farmers, I'm in haulage, not just us, not just farmers, nurses, doctors, carers, everybody, down to a normal person pushing their buggy along the street to go and collect groceries in the shop, which are gone so far out of touch now, it's unbelievable. We have a message for them. We also have learned from these fuel protests. And we know exactly which way to go about it. So that's your warning. You can take it from that. We are not going to sit back anymore. You're going to get it from all angles. It's not just one county. We have a network of people all over this Ireland, from Donegal to Cork, Galway to Dublin, and all over. So, all in out, the Gardaí, I think it was something around 17,500 or 18,000 members. We have a lot more than that. So you're going to be outnumbered.
8: Politicians from Aintu, Independent Ireland and Sinn Féin addressed the crowd. Two Fine Gael politicians, TD Michael Carrigy and Senator Pádraig Brady, took to the stage to a less than warm reception.
15: But Michael Carrigy from Fine Gael. No, listen. A brave man to come in here so we don't talk.
8: There was a strong emphasis on fuel and energy. Data centres and the carbon tax came in for a particular criticism.
17: We're told here with carbon tax the government didn't want to decrease carbon tax. Well, I'll tell you this much, we don't want to decrease, as the Sinn Féin member said there.
18: We want an elimination of carbon tax.
8: With the cohort involved widening, so has the group's concerns. Immigration, Ireland's satellite capabilities and Dublin's planned metro were all among the topics raised. Dozens of attendees, including teenage schoolboys, army veterans and business owners, all shared their stories of how the cost of living crisis is affecting them.
19: I have an adult autistic son, most beautiful person. He went off for a week and he wasn't able to collect his social welfare. He's applied for over 300 jobs, hasn't even got one interview. He came back and his social welfare wasn't at the post office, so he went down to the social welfare, where I sat outside waiting on him. He got back into the Jeep and he said, "Mom, bring me to the fucking Shannon." He was looking for €209. Now, the other part of this story is the more interesting part. I reared 8 children. One, Lord of Mercy, she's passed. But the other 6 between them, and you need to think about this within your own families. I sat doing the maths. My government takes from those 6 children that I brought to this country €150,000 in tax per year. On a circuit of €150,000, and they've stood and made him feel like filth. It was heartbreaking to watch.
8: Many at the event said they're prepared to stage more protests like those in April. But Sunday's meeting wasn't for that. Instead, the organisers wanted those gathered to coordinate themselves and articulate their concerns.
22: It's so important for ye to get together. If there's haulage companies down there, please get together. You have James's number, myself and Christopher. If you haven't got it, we'll give it to you. And contact us. Put a package together. Put something together that ye want. Bus companies do the same. Fisheries do the same. Individual people, the working class people that are here today, do the very same thing, what ye want. Put it on paper, give it to us. We'll put it into the proper context. We'll give them a 5-page document or a 6-page document, whatever it takes to send in there. And there'll be no double dealing, there'll be nothing going in. Whatever ye want, we'll call another meeting and we'll get it agreed that this is what ye want. We put it in there, we give them time to reflect on it, not a long time, a bit of time to reflect on it. And if they don't come back, then you can do what you want. You want to hit the roads? Hit the roads, because you are going to be driven to it then if they don't deliver. So we're asking the government to deliver. It's as simple as that, people.
8: And with that warning note to deliver, the government are entering their final week of budget preparations.
13: That's our reporter, Bybra Holmes, reporting from the meeting in Moat in County Westmeath yesterday.
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13: 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The number you need, 087 1400 106. 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
13: Now, Andrea Gilligan has popped in to tell us what's coming up on Lunchtime Live.
28: The Garvahy Road, that's what we're talking about on the show, as you were chatting about earlier, both sides of the debate. Claire, do you know, I just want to talk to people about this today. How do people feel over the weekend? Just looking at the footage on social media, on TV, listening to the reports, what people witnessed. God, it just brings you back like 3 decades. And
13: I feel it strikes a note of fear in anyone who lived through any of that. It's a visceral thing. You feel it.
28: It was like I didn't live through it, but I was definitely in my early teens when the last of the Drumcree marches took place, and like the impact it had on not just people living in Northern Ireland, but along the border, you know, and how summer plans and going to visit relatives and like the knock on of all of that. Like as a young child, I have distinct memories of the discussions around the Garvahy Road, you know, and I can only imagine for people living anywhere close to the area at all, and people who've moved down south, having lived up north over the years. We just want to talk to people today about how you feel looking on at this over the last 3 days. 087-1400-106 is the WhatsApp number. And Kieran Mulqueen, Crazy House Prices, who's quite literally written the book on buying a house in this country, is going to be with us on the show today at 20 past 12 to answer listener questions about buying a home. So get those into us as well.
13: You'll be busy. Thanks very much, Andrea. Coming up at midday with Lunchtime Live. 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Hello, Bobby.
29: Hello, thank you for having me back.
13: Not at all. Delighted to speak to you. I have lots of questions for you, but you want to talk very to us good. Firstly about rabbits.
29: Something I'm very passionate about, and only just this past weekend, probably not many of your listeners might know, it was International Rabbit Day on a Saturday, just a chance to celebrate how wonderful these pets can be. Well, and how many people...
13: They're very popular here as well, aren't they?
29: They are, yeah. And actually, all around the world, they're widely considered like the third most popular pet. Which I don't think they don't really get the same consideration sometimes when we look at dogs and cats.
13: Well, I'm glad I'm talking to you while my youngest child is in school, because the constant demand for a rabbit never ceases in my house. But I'm just nervous of them because we have dogs. So how do those species interact?
29: Yeah, you're right. You do have to be careful. But the number of clients that do come into me with rabbits actually find that they live very well with cats and dogs. You have to, just like any pet bringing into the house, you have to be careful. You know, you do have to make sure that your dogs are slowly introduced to them. And there's a reason I don't have a rabbit myself, is because my own dog, I don't think, would get on too well with them. I have a spaniel, so I have to be careful there. But they can coexist really nicely. And often enough, you find that the rabbits become the bosses. They end up bossing the dogs and the cats around to become kind of rule the roost there. So it's really funny to see that dynamic.
13: And do they try to escape often? This is what I hear about them.
29: I think generally, and it's not, they're not as bad, but I think they generally escape more when people kind of keep them outside. So if you're only keeping your rabbits like in a hutch or an enclosed area, which I really wouldn't recommend, because I do think that rabbits make fantastic house rabbits. They make really good pets indoors. But if you don't have proper like fencing to keep them in from burrowing, which is something they absolutely normally will do, then they absolutely can escape that way.
13: But if you have them inside, then are they toilet trained? Can you toilet train them?
29: you know what? It's a funny question, but you absolutely can. And actually, rabbits tend to become very, it's very easy to toilet train them. They actually have like litter trays, like kind of like a cat, and they tend not to be as smelly as a cat inside. And the nice thing as well is that their little poo pellets are actually completely dry and easy to clean up. So usually they're actually able to be litter trained as well, even for those. So they'll go into little corners and be able to keep your house nice and clean.
13: And what about the lifespan of a rabbit? Because a friend of mine told me once that the rabbit was going on for a long time. Can that happen?
29: Absolutely. I thought you were going to say the opposite there. No. Ideally, they should, actually. I mean, one of the oldest patients I've had was about 14 years old. And it kind of piggybacks onto what we chatted about last time I was on, about breeding. And actually, we have unfortunately been breeding a lot of rabbits to look super cute and to have these different features that has unfortunately shortened their lifespan. So previously, rabbits would have expected to live 10 to 15 years, but now, unfortunately, with the shorter noses, the bigger eyes, the flopped ears, or we call them lopped-eared rabbits, unfortunately, we're now breeding them and they're not living as long. They're having more dental problems and ear problems, and that is shortening their lifespan.
13: Rabbits are lovely looking at animals without anyone needing to tamper with them, aren't they?
29: Absolutely. Absolutely. And I think even the wild rabbits, the hares that we still see, I think they're such beautiful creatures. And look, like, we have domesticated them to a point, but they still are a wild animal. They're still a prey. They still have a huge prey drive. And that plays into all the medical complications that they can have as well.
13: Now, I have a behavioral question for you. It's about a dog, a rescue dog. And this person adopted the dog 2 years ago, history unknown. He was definitely astray for some time. And he's great now, confident and healthy. However, he has a habit of eating other dogs' feces. When he's on the lead, he'll sniff in the long grass. I don't know if he's sniffing something generally or feces. I've tried giving out to him, but he still eats them. Now, I have heard of this before. It's really difficult to address this, isn't it, Bobby? Is my understanding.
29: Yeah. It's not easy, especially when you have, you know, a rescue animal that you don't know their whole background. You know, you don't know where they were and as a puppy. And so what we generally call that coprophagia or even pica, where they're eating things that generally are not good for them or not even going to provide nutritional value to them. A lot of times these animals will eat these things because maybe in their past they actually had to go long stints without food, without nutrition. And so they might have that ingrained into them that's what they had to eat. That was the only thing that they had to get anything kind of from previously. So having a rescue dog, not knowing its background, can be really, really difficult. But it sounds like what they're doing is trying to prevent it as much as possible. You know, obviously keeping them on lead, that's the hard part, is that when they run off into a field and find it, how do you stop them there? Also trying to pick up after your dog immediately. If you have a back garden and they're eating their own poo in the back, try to pick it up immediately. I've seen these products where you can spray it. You have to go out and spray the poo and it's supposed to desensitize them. I just feel if you're going to go out and spray it, you might as well just pick it up. Okay. It's probably easier.
13: The listener asked Bobby if it is worth putting a muzzle on the dog when they're out for a walk. And they say, while it would stop him, I think it's cruel and over the top. But do you think in this case, maybe it's worthwhile? Because you're putting, is the dog at risk eating other animals' feces?
29: Absolutely.
13: Yeah.
29: Yeah, I mean, there's a high chance of getting different parasites or bacterial infections, and I think when we talk about a muzzle or something like that, there I've dealt with a lot of patients in the past that actually had to, that they would eat anything off the ground, and there's really big basket muzzles that allow them to breathe really nicely. It's not like a muzzle we kind of think to keep their mouth shut. So they do make these large muzzles that make it safer to stop them from eating things. So I do think that is, especially if you want them to go outside, you want them to experience that. That is a good alternative.
13: Okay, we'll leave that one there because making me feel a bit sick. Sorry. The next one is a 10-week German Shepherd who has a belly button that sticks out. And the listener wants to know, is that normal or could it be the beginning of a hernia?
29: That's a great question. It sounds like a purebred dog probably was with a breeder, and hopefully was maybe seen by a vet or seen by someone that was able to help, you know, when the puppy was born. Sometimes that they can have a little bit of a belly button, but that is a good question. And I would definitely recommend bringing them into the vets to feel, because that umbilicus, if it doesn't heal properly, they can just get a normal hernia, like you said. So having a vet feel that would be really, really good to prevent any further problems. Now, generally, it's not life-threatening. So

0: Kind of touching upon the lifespan, the larger breeds tend to not live as long. That's kind of across the board, dogs as well. So you're looking at maybe 5 to 8 years at most with those guys, but I've definitely seen them as patients.
1: I've looked them up here and I just see Belgian hares. I see these giant Flemish rabbits. They're massive things.
0: Yes. Oh, yeah. I think there was a record of the largest one was like 4 feet or 5 feet long, something. It was huge, huge rabbits.
1: Okay. Well, that's a different prospect altogether. That's not a cute little bunny, is it? I mean, that's a giant thing. Another dog will not stop eating everything in the house, chewing everything. It's driving us insane. What can I do? I don't know. I mean, what can you do?
0: Yeah, that's a bit dangerous. That kind of goes on the dog previously. And I've seen a couple cases where we had dogs that sometimes they're just driven like that. Working dogs. So dogs that come from like spaniel kind of hunting breeds and stuff that we bring inside, that they're so driven that they don't get that. And so they eat everything. And I've seen dogs that eat towels or socks and they have to have surgery to remove them all the time. So it can be really dangerous. You do need to be really, really careful with that because, you know, you can only go in so many times surgically to remove foreign objects from an animal's stomach before you're going to have complications. So that can be another case of having basket muzzles around the house or really working with. There's actually a huge, probably underrated and shouldn't be aspect of veterinary medicine where there's animal behavioralists that come in and work with you and try to help better understand the dog's behavior and help you live with them and try to prevent produce a more healthy environment for them.
1: Mm-hmm. And that might be reason enough to do it, because if that's happening every day and it's in your house every day, that's very wearing, isn't it? It's very difficult.
0: Yeah, absolutely. For everybody, every wolf,
1: Last one, a quick one. My cat has lost quite a few teeth. The vet told me it can be normal for cats, but now she's quite gummy. Is there anything I can do to help her?
0: Gummy. To be honest, I'm a huge advocate for dental extractions. I think that it's, especially in our dogs and cats and rabbits, we try to brush our animals' teeth, and I think it's really difficult for everyone to do. And if they're already losing them and they're already having problems, having them removed is just better. It's going to allow them to live longer, prevent other kind of complications with their health. So I do feel it's just better to remove the teeth and just have them on a soft diet. But it's interesting with cats, they can actually get this kind of resorptive lesions where their body, your immune system just kind of freaks out and starts attacking its own teeth. And that can be a big problem for them, where these cats are in a lot of pain due to the teeth, and it's just better to have them out.
1: Bobby, thank you very much for all of your advice. That is Dr. Bobby Ortiz, who's an advanced practitioner in zoological medicine. My thanks to you for getting in touch today and for listening to the programme. If you missed anything, you can have a listen back on the Go Loud app. On the team today, Cormac McDonough on sound, producers Dee King and Helena O'Toole, research by David O'Connor. Our broadcast assistant is Anne-Marie Kane and the editor is Tom Donnelly. Andrea is coming up next with Lunchtime Live, and I'll talk to you tomorrow from 9 o'clock here on News Talk. Have a lovely day.
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12: 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That's the number if you want to chat to us on Lunchtime Live on today's show. How do you feel about the situation on the Garvahy Road? Cork business owners and why they don't feel safe working in the city centre. Did you watch the Ireland-Israel match last night? And what's the best TV show of the 21st century? First though, here's Bernie Jamieson with the news.
11: Across Ireland. This is the home of conversation that counts. 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
13: It's 12 o'clock. Good afternoon. The Orange Order's Portadown district is calling for the PSNI's chief constable to resign after they were unable to complete a contentious parade yesterday. A number of protesters remain at the scene on the Garvahy Road with an ongoing police presence. Sinn Féin TD for Waterford, Conor McGuinness, was among those who travelled to the Garvahy Road to join the blockade. He believes there's a connection between waning support among some unionist and loyalist communities and their plans to hold the parade after 28 years.
14: The most toxic elements of unionism in the north are under huge pressure. They've seen a myriad of scandals affecting their political leaders. We see inquiries into other leaders of political unionism. That is the context. And there is also a growing movement within the Ulster unionist, Protestant loyalist community that are looking at Irish unity. They're looking to the future and they're open-minded to having a conversation.
13: A child and two women have died attempting to cross the channel from France to the UK. Officials say 102 other people on an inflatable boat were rescued from waters off the French coast near Calais. Police received a distress call early this morning. The rate of house price inflation has slowed to 3% across the country. However, costs continue to soar in some areas. While Dublin and Leinster are cooling the fastest, there's a rise of just under 6% in Cork, Galway and Limerick cities year on year, according to the latest daft.ie report. Author Ronan Lyons says prices in Waterford City are 11% higher than a year ago.
15: But there are still places that are seeing high rates of inflation. You picture Waterford is one and Longford is another, and Leash as well. So there are places, especially cheaper markets, that are still seeing high rates of inflation. But there are also plenty of markets, if you say Carlow, where there had been 10% increases a year ago, but now it's just 3%.
13: A new strategy to tackle drug-related intimidation and the criminal exploitation and grooming of young people is being launched in northwest Dublin. The three-year strategic plan by the Finglas Cabra Local Drug and Alcohol Task Force runs from next year and includes early intervention, rapid referral pathways and family supports. That's it for now. More at one.
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19: A very good afternoon, I'm Will O'Callaghan. The FAI are set to review video evidence of alleged racism from Israeli fans towards Adam Ida to determine whether they'll be making a complaint to UEFA. Jason Malumbi urged the referee to listen to chants that were heard late in the first half of Ireland's 3-0 win in Hungary last night. But because it wasn't reported on the pitch as racism, European football's governing body didn't open an investigation last night. The FAI say they'll lodge a complaint if there's evidence on the video recording of the match. Shelburne boss Sean Russell says he's over the moon that his youthful side have been crowned the new FAI Cup champions. Teenagers Maeve Woolmer and Hallie Harcourt found the net in Shell's 3-1 win against the league champions Athlone Town at Talla Stadium. Munster head coach Clayton McMillan admits they've got work to do to win back their supporters. The Reds allowed a 6-point lead to slip late on in falling to a 26-20 loss against Glasgow at Thomond Park on the first weekend of the new URC season. And Shane O'Donnell feels the time is right to step away from hurling. The two-time All-Ireland winner and 2024 Hurler of the Year has retired at the age of 32 in the wake of his club Air Oaks' defeat in the Clare semi-finals yesterday. To hear live commentary of the Republic of Ireland against Austria this Thursday, download the Goal Out app now.
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13: Mainly dry and bright with spells of hazy sunshine and just isolated showers. Top temperatures 14 to 17 degrees. And now you're up to date on News Talk.
12: You're listening to Lunchtime Live with Andrea Gilligan. It's 1800 453 106. That's the number if you want to join us between now and 2 this Monday. We're going to hear why Cork business owners say they don't feel safe working in the city centre of Cork. We'll be talking about that just after 1. Email is lunchtimelive@newstalk.com. What was your reaction to the Ireland-Israel match last night? Did you tune in? And we're going to be talking about the best TV shows of the 21st century because the ultimate list has been revealed today. We're going to find out what is at the very top of that. But you can tell us your own favourite TV programmes, 087 1400 106. As always, that's the WhatsApp number for your voice notes. As you know, the Orange Order were stopped from marching down the Garvahi Road yesterday by the PSNI, and talks are going to take place today between the Garvahi Road residents, the Northern Ireland Secretary, and also the Chief Constable of the PSNI. But how did you feel watching on as this unfolded since Friday? What was your reaction to the footage on television? I mean, videos, clips on social media. We just want to talk to people about this today because there's been plenty of debate from both sides here on the Clare Byrne Show and on News Talk Breakfast this morning. But I just know, like, for me, as somebody who would have been a young teen growing up in Donegal the last time the Drumcree March took place, I just found it absolutely incredible to watch those scenes again over the weekend, and the scenes from both sides of the Orange Order under the backdrop of the church in the hill preparing to march through the crowds of protesters and being blocked. It felt like you were watching an episode of Reeling in the Years, albeit no riots and no violence. But our own Henry McKean is with me today because, Henry, you're there, you're at the scene. What's the latest this lunchtime?
16: Yeah, good afternoon, Andrea. The latest is that heavy rain that the protesters and the marchers experienced has actually eased off, and it's now quite sunny. And crowds are beginning to form. The unnotified protesters are coming out. Some of them stayed up last night until midnight too. I got here at about 5 a.m. this morning, and there was a few protesters milling around, and the actual Orange Order were just standing there in the dark in their raincoats, just standing on the hill, on Drumcree Hill. And it's now obviously just after midday. And you mentioned reeling in the years and going back 30 years or perhaps back to the future, going back all those years. And it's like as if perhaps we're stuck again at a situation that we can't get out of. And I'm going to do my best not to quote Bono. But there was a lot of rubbish everywhere, just to show the crowds that came yesterday. The crowds are smaller, and the bin men are out trying to clean all of that up. And to be honest with you, I haven't experienced something like this before, because it is different to 30 years ago. Mm. You could say it's so far there hasn't been any violent, it's been calm. But just in the last few minutes, the Orange Order did try and march down the hill, and they were stopped by the PSNI. And I got to meet Carla Lockhart, the MP, DUP MP, and also the Irish, or the Northern Irish, I should say, loyalist activist, Jamie Bryson. And they are obviously digging their heels, and they're saying that they have a right to do this, that the law is on their side. It's just a matter of time before the police will actually clear the road. And if we go back to those bad times, you know, kids died in fires, some were knocked down, adults were killed. It was a very, very dirty war.
12: And in an effort to ensure that we aren't going back three decades, Henry, we know that the Garvahy Road Residents Association, Chris Bryant, the Northern Irish Secretary, the PSNI Chief Constable John Boucher, they're all to meet today. Do we know when that meeting's taking place?
16: Yeah, we do know there's meeting taking place all morning and all afternoon, and they're trying to find a way through. And you're right, Chris Bryant could actually just call the whole thing off. He does have that power as Northern Secretary, just to end it now. But we'll see how it goes. My feeling is, I actually thought I'd be back for tea. And I think a lot of local people here thought they'd be all in their homes for tea time. But this is going to get entrenched. It's going to continue. It's going to go on. All I can say is it's calm. Right now, it's calm.
12: Yeah, okay.
16: I'm not feeling a tension in the air.
12: Good. Well, that's the scene there this lunchtime at 10 past 12. A listener here already got in touch to tell us that they're in their early 50s. They grew up in the area that we're talking about, with family living and working around the Garvahy Road. I still have family there, but I myself left the North 25 years ago, specifically because I just didn't want to be around the toxicity anymore. Well, the current situation just makes me feel absolute despair over the weekend. It seems that nobody is asking the key question. If the original decision of the Parades Commission was overturned simply due to a technicality about the number of commissioners who signed, how did this reopen the rationale of the decision to challenge? And we might get into that in a few moments' time. There's been plenty of discussion around that here earlier in the station. Keep your messages coming into us. You've been watching this over the weekend. Just what is your feeling today about all of this? 087 1400 106 is the WhatsApp number. Gemma McSherry is with me today on the line. Gemma's from Newtownards in County Down. Gemma's a writer. Gemma, what's your reaction to what's happened over the last couple of days?
20: Hi, nice to be on. So I'm 33 years of age, so I am part of a generation that has, you know, not always dealt with the immediate effects of the violence, but certainly the aftermath. Mm. And I think everyone is exhausted. Everyone is very tired that we are facing the sort of levels of violence or threats of violence that once happened. I actually come from a unionist background. I have family members that are in the Orange Order, and I do not believe the Orange Order should be walking down that road. The last time that happened, three little boys lost their lives. And I think anyone with any sort of moral compass or sense knows that that community have been through so much trauma that a lot of us can't even sort of comprehend. And it is my take that this is all a distraction technique from the DUP, who are facing scandal after scandal after scandal at the moment. Carla Lockhart has been out, as the last guest said, digging her heels in the ground. But Jeffrey Dolzin was in court again on Friday.
12: Yeah, and it's before the court proceedings, which are just it's obviously the complexities around discussion around that, Gemma. Yes. But you think your gut feeling on this is that it's sort of distraction tactics for issues facing the DUP party at the moment. But just bring me back a few moments to something you said a few moments ago, Gemma. You're 33 years of age, so you've lived really in a time of peace. Like you've lived, in the aftermath, obviously, of the Good Friday Agreement. I don't need to tell you, as somebody grown up in Newton Ards, I mean, you've heard every story and this has obviously dictated and dominated your lifetime. But looking at those scenes, you know, on the Garvahy Road from Saturday into Sunday, and Henry McKean talking about elements of it there again this morning, just what is your feeling as a young person looking at that?
20: It's tragic. I just feel so sad. You know, I just came back from London to move back here, and the reality that we're still here, that, you know, and a lot of the people who are out are of the older generation as well. Most of us, like I say, I'm from a unionist background, most of us want a better future, and we don't want to be brought back here. And it just feels very sad and tragic. And even, you know, when we leave here, we are constantly haunted by people's memory of the Troubles. You know, everywhere we go in the world with our accent, people think of the Troubles. And so the fact that image is once again being beamed out to the world as representative of the North is tragic and heartbreaking. And I feel like the people from the North deserve better.
12: Do you like when you look at how this has been handled, and there's meetings after meetings taking place, and there'll be so much discussion and analysis about, you know, the police assessment and advance and parades commission's decisions, and that's for plenty of other people to make a determination on the rights and the wrongs of all of that. But like when you look at this today, as we approach a 12:15 on Monday, what is the ultimate end to this? Like, what is the resolution?
20: I don't know. I mean, it's absolutely heartbreaking, because in the North, we have so many bigger issues. Parliament, or Stormont today, is going to be taken up by discussions of this. Meanwhile, our drinking water is being polluted. Our education system is a shambles. Our healthcare system is about to collapse. And people need the politicians to be doing what we elect them for. My hope is that further down the line, the solution is going to be a new Ireland, where everyone in the North can feel part of a new Ireland, where we don't have to be focusing on this day to day. We deserve better. The people in the North deserve better. And it is not fair that we are being held hostage by a small, angry minority.
12: You came home. You came back to Northern Ireland, you say. Yeah.
20: Yes.
12: Do you have hope for the future living there, Gemma, for yourself?
20: I really do. Like I say, you know, I come from Newton Ards, which is sort of a Protestant loyalist stronghold. And the people that I grew up with, all of my friends growing up were Protestants. Nobody wants this. Nobody cares anymore about what these people are trying to achieve. I know for a fact from my generation, most of us want a new Ireland. That doesn't necessarily mean that we're all going to be out in the streets singing Fields of Athenry together, but we want a future where we can all come together, where we can all feel part of something together. We saw it with the FLA, you know, there was Protestant pipe bands at the FLA. I think this is really reflective of the fact that there's a very small minority of people from a loyalist background who do not like what is happening. They do not like the fact that we've had peace for so long. They do not like the fact that even Protestants, even unionists, are now calling for a new Ireland. And I think this is reflective of that. It's a very last-ditch attempt to keep fanning the flames of hatred, but we don't want it, especially the younger generation. We're not interested.
12: Well, just when you talk about kind of the younger generation, and I don't think she'd mind me saying that, Aoife Moore, who's the editor of Joe.ie, is with us here, Gemma, on the programme today. Because, Aoife, you've spoken about your own, you know, family's direct experience of the Troubles over the years, and you too have, you know, grown up in a time of peace. But what's your own reaction to looking at the scenes on the Garvahy Road over the last number of days?
1: To be honest, I would agree and echo a lot of what Gemma said. I think there is a very small but very loud minority of people who are very threatened by the likes of the success of the FLA. I also think there's a part of this that the conversation around a United Ireland has become very intense. You know, we've got Andy Burnham saying all the wrong things and Donald Trump saying all the right things. And I think their backs are up. They feel very threatened. And a lot of this just comes from the fact that they don't really have much hope that Stormont is going to, you know, protect their communities, look after their culture. And they feel that a united Ireland, you know, it's been talked about it constantly now, not just here, but in the States and in England as well. And I think when you see, it's nearly one step forward, two steps back for the North. You know, when we start to make these parts of progress, like the FLA, then we see, you know, the old kind of spectre of the Troubles and the Orange Order and the Garvaghy Road starting up again. And, like, nobody wins out of this. Loyalist communities, you know, are poverty-stricken communities. A lot of the young people there have recorded being, you know, threatened by paramilitary violence. The Orange Order marching down their Garvaghy Road is not going to make anybody's life better. It doesn't add any value. It doesn't do anything other than, you know, really threaten the residents and the people who lost people due to that part of the conflict. And it just creates more friction. I thought yesterday when I seen Gavin Robinson, the leader of the DUP, and Michelle O'Neill, you know, trading barbs, the first thing I thought was Stormont's going to collapse over this. And then that'll be Stormont collapsed over something that 35 old men, for one want of a better term, wanted to walk down a road that intimidated the people that lived there. Yeah, I mean, if he didn't laugh, he'd cry.
12: The other point too, I mean, calls for resignations already, even, you know, this lunchtime, and this is going to play out. And you're right, a lot of concern about the strength of Stormont, you know, and the executive and how that's going to continue in light of all of this. But Gemma makes a very good point, Aoife, around, you know, there's been so much talk by international leaders of a united Ireland, but even getting to a new Ireland, like, how on earth is that ever going to happen when you look at what's played out over the last couple of days?
1: Well, I would say that, you know, I don't think anyone threatening should be, you know, taken seriously in terms of, you know, this is what's going to happen if we try and have a united Ireland. No one thinks it's going to be easy, but united Ireland isn't going to be ended over 35 men wanting to walk down the Garvaghy Road. Our people deserve much better. I'm not necessarily polled on what a united Ireland looks like, to be honest. And I think, you know, when we talk about a new Ireland, why wouldn't you want better for your children? Why wouldn't you want better for younger generations? Why wouldn't you want a better health service and education service and the removal of very clear and present paramilitary gangs that are in both communities and grooming our young people? I see it in Derry myself. We had riots in Derry on Friday night. There was a number of vehicles damaged because young people are riled up and groomed by older men who tell them that they're going to be freedom fighters. None of this serves anybody. And I really hate when people say, you know, this is what it's going to be like if we try and have united Ireland, so we're not supposed to try then. We shouldn't accept better because some people might throw the dummy out of the pram.
12: Yeah, that's a fair point. And but I mean, like yourself and Gemma and so many, you know, from Northern Ireland, obviously looking for a new Ireland that's a better Ireland than the peace that we've witnessed over the past three decades. And I think for a lot of people, seeing that being potentially called into question over the weekend, it is terrifying. And it's, you know, brings a lot of despair, as this texter has got in touch to tell me. Another listener says, I think both sides have a point in all of this over the weekend. The Orange men, because they have the courts on their side, and the residents, because they have history on their side. But leading politicians should be working to try and calm things, not inflate things, says another texter. Trevor Ringland is with us, Aoife. Trevor, you were the co-chair of the One Small Step programme. You come from a pro-union background. What's your reaction to what you've witnessed over the weekend, Trevor?
2: Well, I think I certainly share many of the frustrations of the last two contributors. But I don't necessarily share their analysis. I think that in many respects we have a new Ireland already constitutionally, and I think we have to bear that in mind as we work through some of the problems that constitutionally, I think I call it the model of separate but together, whereas we have a Northern Ireland for all, and it is doing well in a whole lot of measurements, and it could do an awful lot better if we could get the politics working better. We have great relations across the island. Over 200 bodies already exist, business relations, friendships, family relations, and good relations between the islands. So that new Ireland that was envisaged under the 1998 agreement is already there and is happening all around. But we have issues that we still need to deal with. And when it comes to the right of the Orange Order to walk down the Garvaghy Road, whenever they really did bend over backwards to try and make it as reasonable as possible. The courts had no alternative under the human rights legislation and perspective to allow the march or the parade to go ahead. This is 35 men walking behind one banner, walking down a road.
12: But it's not about 35 men, Trevor.
2: Let me explain. My analysis I actually read it before the whole occasion yesterday morning. I just said there are two core issues about respect for the nation. One is about respect for the nation's population, and the other is about the right to exist for the British Irish tradition following a violent campaign of driving them into the sea, which is really what the IRA was about. And I did talk to those pulling the triggers. The New Ireland, being promoted by both political nationalism and republicanism, has around this issue unfortunately been exposed as a bit of a fraud, because this is 35 people looking to walk down a road. But at the same time, I recognise that I hope the Orange Order decide not to exercise their right, but seek to get past the gatekeepers and start a process of engagement over the next few months with the ordinary residents of the Garvaghy Road. Because I do know from 30 years ago, when I knew a wee bit about what was going on at Drumcree at that time, that speaking to some residents of the Garvaghy Road, they recognised the issue regarding the parade taking the place. But they also said it's not so much the parade taking place was a problem, but when you wanted to have that parade, people from outside the area came into their area and took control of the area and oppressed them and made their life a misery. So there's the extremes. 30 years ago, the frustration at that time was the two extremes got so intense and things that our society was really in danger of deteriorating.
12: But whether it's 35 or 3 or 5, Trevor, really is irrelevant, given that the Drumcree parade was associated with the violent clashes that it was associated with during the Troubles, and the very reason that it's been banned since 1998. Can I just ask you, given that these meetings are taking place today, Trevor, what is the solution here? How does this end?
2: Well, that's what I was trying to come to. The solution is that everybody steps back from this moment in time, and actually we do begin a period of engagement between the people. Now, it has been achieved elsewhere. There are plenty of examples of how to start rebuilding the relationships that have been damaged over the years and bringing ordinary people together. I wrote a letter about the Drumcree parade a week or so ago, and a friend of mine who's from a nationalist background, he said, "Trevor, I read your letter. It's a good letter." He said, "But I disagreed with your suggestion that they should walk down the road and they should stop halfway down the road and meet the people on the Garvaghy Road and engage with them." And people think, "Oh, yeah, that's right." But actually, that's what's been happening all over Northern Ireland. People have been engaging, despite the history, and building the sort of relationships you would want to see in any normal society. And the guy who wrote it, he said to me, "I disagreed with you saying, Trevor, they should have a parade and should stop halfway down the road and discuss with the various residents." And I said to him, "Well, look, the only reason you and I are friends is because we've met, we got to know each other, and we got to like each other. And we have robust arguments over a constitutional position. But we also have robust arguments over who buys the next fight."
12: It'll be interesting to see, Trevor, the outcome of this meeting today between the residents and the Northern Irish Secretary and the PSNI Chief Constable, with the backdrop, as I mentioned, of calls for a host of resignations, as if that's going to do anything to try and resolve the situation that we're facing this afternoon. Email is lunchtimelive@newstalk.com. We're going to leave it there for the moment. We want to continue to hear from listeners today, just to get your own feeling, your own sense of what you've been witnessing over the past 3 days. How do you feel about the situation on the Garvaghy Road? That's Trevor Ringland, Aoife Moore, Gemma McSherry, and our own Henry McKean, who'll have plenty more from that area a little bit later today.
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12: Everything you need to know about buying a home, 087 1400 106 is the WhatsApp number. Kieran Mulqueen, of course, from Crazy House Prices, author with me here on, well, not on the line, in studio, I should say, Kieran, this afternoon. Lovely to see you in person. Thanks a million for coming in to chat to us. Lots to talk about. I know you're going to answer listener questions about where to start and things that people need to consider if they're trying to get on the property ladder. I just want to ask you first, though, Kieran, about the Daft report out today talking about the level of housing stock for sale has increased, but the growth, the rate of growth and asking prices has almost halved in the last 12 months. We are seeing that kind of trend, you know, the early asking prices in July and September higher in a lot of the major cities outside of Dublin too, the likes of Cork, Galway, Waterford and Limerick as well, you know.
34: Yeah, it's a continuing trend where we've seen prices actually going up a lot more outside of Dublin and outside of cities as people are kind of being pushed out to less expensive areas, but still very expensive areas. But I think year on year, the transactions and all of that, they're still going up and house prices are still rising. And it's usually just down to a massive lack of supply, and a lot of the transactional stuff going through now might be, say, landlords, and it's all existing stock or older homes, let's say, that then maybe require a lot of more investment then in terms of refurbishments and renovations and all of that stuff.
12: The average price for a home across the country now, €445,000.
34: Yeah, and I think the median is around 400 nationally and 500, half a million in Dublin, which is crazy. It's a huge amount of money.
12: It's an unbelievable amount of money. You're here to help listeners today, I suppose, if they're, you know, kind of starting out and this whole process of trying to even get a mortgage and looking at properties. What's the first thing you tell people they need to consider if you were starting it all over again?
34: The first thing I always tell people is it's a free service. You go to the centralcreditregister.ie. It's a government thing. And you basically just put in your details and they'll send you out what's called your credit report, which is vital. So that will basically tell you if you've any kind of skeletons that you forgot about from a credit card in college or whatever. And it just gives you any kind of loans or existing things. It gives you a real summary of where you are in terms of loans or anything like that that may cause an issue with a lender. So that's the first thing to do. It's free and it takes a couple of days, and it's something that you're better off just getting done straight away so you have it there to hand to a broker or whatever. I would suggest people would use a broker. Most of them are free and they're kind of like a matchmaking service. They do all the work and they don't cost you anything. The lender pays them when you draw down. So that would be my first piece of advice, and then just build a really good team around you. So have your solicitor ready, have a surveyor lined up, and just have everything organized, say all your documents, all your bank statements, everything like that.
12: How do you know who's good? Because I know for me, as somebody who, you know, was from Donegal but was coming to Dublin, you're sort of starting out in that process looking for people. I mean, most of my own friends kind of just nearly went through word of mouth. You know, somebody had somebody that was a reasonable price and everyone kind of used them.
34: Like anything, yeah, it's often word of mouth. You can check reviews and Trustpilot and all that. Messages I get from people are these kind of questions.
12: Yeah, what do I do? Where do I start?
34: Yeah.
12: You know,
34: who should I use? Yeah, so people just get in touch with me and I send them on recommendations. But most of them are in around the same price. Let's say a survey or whatever, it could be about £600. So this is another thing that people need to know. So when you're saving up, say, your deposit, most home sales are existing homes, so most people aren't using, say, Help to Buy, which might help with a deposit. So people do need their 10% deposit, but I would always say you really need to aim for about 12 or 13%, because you need your 10% of the purchase price, but you also need your 1% stamp duty, your solicitor's fees, your surveyor, all that kind of stuff. So 12 to 13% gives you that buffer.
12: Do you advise people to get the finances in, like how far out should people start getting their finances in order before they start looking at applying for a mortgage?
34: At the very least 6 months. And if you're self-employed, you're going to need a couple of years certified accounts as well. So at the very least 6 months, reach out to a broker or whatever, and then they'll kind of give you a list of what you need to do, or get in touch with me. I've actually built a whole website for this, not selling anything. You can set up free accounts and it basically runs through that from you're thinking about buying right through to getting the keys. And I've put everything there. There's loads of free stuff there if people want to check it out. It's called homebuyerready.ie. But at least 6 months, just making sure that you have everything organized. And you might get conflicting advice, and some people might say, oh, well, if a car loan, you need to clear it off. That's not always the case.
12: No, you always hear people say that. Get rid of the debts and
34: get rid of your credit cards. It depends on the interest rate and all of that. But then if you're clearing off a car loan then that's your deposit gone, it's not necessarily a good idea. So you really do need to get proper professional advice on those kind of things.
12: Before people start getting the finances in order and the applications for the mortgages ready, are you advising them to start browsing at that stage around properties? I mean, because it would scare the life out of you if you see, you know what I mean, what you're actually eligible to apply for.
34: Yeah, I would. To be honest, it's like most things in life that you don't really understand how good or bad it is until you're in it. And I would say, yeah, start looking up. Like the daft sold section is really good for giving you an idea as to how much homes have sold for compared to the asking price, which is a really good tool to have. And that's all free. And definitely, research, you absolutely have to do your research. And again, that's why I built the website, because I do it all for people. But it's really, really important that you know exactly what you're looking at, how much you're going to be able to spend. You can even get right down into individual streets and individual areas and really get a good idea as to, okay, this is how much homes are selling for in that area, say per square meter, and what agents are working in different areas and all of that stuff. So and just, you need to make yourself the best possible candidate for estate agents and for sellers. That's what
12: it's basically like a job application, isn't it?
34: Yes, yeah, a bit bigger. You know, it's bigger than that.
12: It's the whole process. You talked about, I mean, listeners know, of course, the 10% first-time buyer's deposit that they need, but you reckon it's actually 12 to 13%. You have to take the bidding wars into account now.
34: Yeah, well, like, so your deposit will be that main thing, and then the bidding wars then will come down to how much your mortgage approval is. So ideally people wouldn't be engaging in any of that stuff until they have their approval in principle, which is basically when you've gone to a lender, you've given them all your information, they're saying, okay, well, this is how much of a mortgage you'll be able to get, away you go and start looking. And then that's when the bidding wars are that's the most stressful part of it for people that I'm seeing for the last 6 years.
12: Well, I was reading that the housing minister has directed officials to examine, to look at the online bidding portals that have been used by some auctioneers, you know, over concerns, Kieran, that they're nearly mimicking gambling products and actually driving up the house prices.
34: Yeah, like, I actually think the online bidding stuff provides a bit more transparency than the old way. Mm. And people do like that transparency. But I understand where the research is coming from and all of that. But like, basically what the online systems are doing is just changing how people are bidding. It's not, they're not causing the underlying issue, which is just a severe lack of homes that are available for sale. So say of all the new build homes each year, for the last 10 years on average, it's only been about one in every four new build homes is actually being available for sale. So we hear this figure, say 32,000 homes, but that means only 8,000 actually new build homes are on the market for sale. The rest are, say, social housing or built to rent or one-off homes that people are building themselves on a site or whatever. So when there's so few new homes being available for sale, everybody is fighting over the existing stock. And a lot of that now is just coming from, unfortunately, say, probate sales or landlords selling up. So it's really, because if you're looking to, say, sell your house, say you're in a position where you bought your first home and you're looking to sell and maybe move on, move into an upgrade or whatever, into a different home, that's really tough because there's so little out there for people to buy. So that's what's causing the bidding wars and what's causing prices to go up rather than, say, an online system.
12: Some of the listener questions so far, Kieran, and this 087 1400 106 is the number, or Kieran, I should say. Kevin is wondering, what does Kieran honestly think about selling your property without using an auctioneer?
34: That's how I bought my house, and I'm sure people follow me and are listening to this going, geez, he's going to go on about this again. But I bought my own home privately through just dropping letters in doors. We were desperate, and it was, yeah, it was wonderful, I have to say. It was a much, much more pleasant experience. But
12: so somebody just took you up on the letter?
34: Yeah.
12: On the plea?
34: Yeah, and loads of people have found it worth. But look, I'm not going to badmouth the estate agents. A lot of them do a great job, but it's I guess in a market where there's so much demand and so little supply, it's quite easy, I mean, to find someone who might want to buy your home. But the estate agents do, you know, they look after the advertising, the photographs, and supposed to take all the stress out of it and the hassle out of it, I guess.
12: And for people, because there's another text in wondering about buying a house off market. So it's just, you're obviously engaging with your own solicitor on this and the person selling as well. There's no auctioneer involved.
34: No, it works the exact same. So basically the auctioneer just gets you to the point where, say, you agree a price and then the kind of solicitors take over and do everything else. So you're just skipping all that.
12: Another text on this. I have your book. I find it very helpful, Kieran. In the letter to the seller, what am I saying? Do I have to beg?
34: My original idea was like an off marketing, and basically we were just like, look, we're trying to buy a home, we're from the area, we're trying to buy a home here, just if you're ever thinking of selling, keep us in mind, you know, we have full mortgage approval, blah blah blah, we're not in a chain, we're first time buyers, all that kind of stuff. Not like a pity party, but like, selling it's the same way a lot of people are using it with estate agents now. Mm-hmm. They're writing little letters and saying, they're putting an offer on a house with an estate agent. They're saying, they're taking kind of my idea and going on market with it, saying, you know, we're really ready to go, we're organized, we've read Kieran's book, it's fantastic. Yeah. And they're selling themselves in that way. But it can work for, like, it worked in our case. I know it's worked in a lot of other cases. It just, for us, it was like, we got to go in and chat with the owners and listen to their stories of growing up. We're the first people to own the home outside of that family, and it was built in 1922.
12: There's something lovely about that, isn't there?
34: It was gorgeous. Yeah. And just listen to their stories of growing up there, where they all worked. And even the person we bought it off called in there a few months ago because he was mad into the garden, and I've done a good job in the garden. He came in and he just called in unannounced. I think that's lovely.
12: Lovely.
34: And it puts the human aspect back into buying and selling the home, which I think is you know, we're lacking a bit.
12: This texter is wondering, how much should you up your bids each time if you're in a bidding war, currently in one? Does 1,000 each time put sellers off?
34: I would always say you need to go off the evidence, what the comparable homes had sold for, so you kind of have an idea as to where it's going to go. And then I would say, rather than throwing in, say, €1,000, you might do it as a percentage of where the bids are currently at. So if the bids are at 400 grand, you might go in at, say, 0.5% or whatever, and that'd be a 2 grand jump, you know, rather than just doing a grand. Or you might win at a 1%. It depends on where, from your research, you expect the house to end up. If the bidding's at 400 grand, but you know that the house next door sold for 490 and this house is nice, you know it's going to go over 500 grand, going up, but then the other side of it is the other person might drop out and then you might just get it for that extra 1,000 euro. It's a case by case basis. There's no kind of...
12: But base it on the previous, look at the property, price property register, is it, and base it on that?
34: Yeah, base it on the evidence, yeah.
12: I'm only starting out in this whole process of looking to buy a home. Can I do the mortgage application myself, or do I really need to go to a mortgage broker?
34: I always would say, especially for first time buyers, go to a broker. They're really good. I know people will have success going either way, but what they do, their job all day, every day, is knowing which lenders are doing what. And they say 8 or 9 different lenders they might work with. They'll say, okay, well, Kieran's situation is this. I think this lender will suit him best. They might give him the most for the mortgage. Or maybe I don't need the most of mortgage. I might need somebody that's more flexible with self-employed or with overtime or whatever. They know which lenders are good at all those things. And rather than you doing 9 applications yourself, which is painstaking.
12: Same as you doing the homework.
34: They do the work for you, and they're free.
12: Rob has got in touch from the Mortgage Advice Ireland Facebook group, and he says, we too submitted a letter to the seller and it also went in our favour. So would highly recommend, as it's often your only differentiator, sadly, when you're trying to buy a property. Another listener is wondering, do the banks actually check through your financial accounts to see if you have signed up to any gambling accounts or companies and how many takeaways you're eating each week, or is that all a myth?
34: No, they absolutely do. They go through everything. Think of it as if you had €500,000 and somebody came to you looking for a loan, you'd want to make sure that they're not going to gamble away this €500,000 you're after giving them. And that, you know, so if they're seeing a lot of red flags in your accounts, yeah, they're going to look at everything, yeah. So they want to make sure that their investment in you is not risky, that you're not going to gamble with their money. If you're going to gamble with your own, chances are you'll gamble with theirs.
12: Listener wondering, I'm going to view my first house today. We've just gone mortgage approved. We're going to look at our very first property. What are the questions I need to ask?
34: Again, not to try. This is going to sound like an ad for my...
12: Yeah,
34: but this
12: yeah.
34: is why I built the website, because I have checklists and all there. I have a viewing checklist that you can put on your phone. And as you go around, there's questions to ask, but then you can make little notes on it and you can print it as a PDF and it's all free. But you're looking at things like... when was the boiler last serviced? Have a look at the gutters. Have a look for cracks, structural cracks, if they're all that kind of stuff. There's a load of things that you can even do before going to a viewing that you can research online through, like, even just Google Maps or whatever like that. But just checking the basics, like the boiler stuff. Why are they selling? What's caused them to sell? Is it a probate sale? Is it people looking to move into another home? What's nearby, what kind of transport links, all that kind of stuff.
12: Do you know the best advice I got from somebody at the time? When you go and view that house for that listener today, go and knock into 2 or 3 of the neighbours down for them and ask them about the area, how quiet it is, you know, what sort of traffic, those kind of things that I would never have thought about passing traffic in a locality, but it's definitely a question you
34: want. I actually would say to people when they're doing this, like if they're really serious about a home, go to that area, have a walk around morning, afternoon, and evening, and on the weekends.
12: Yeah.
34: And go to the local shop and see what the crack is there.
12: Yeah, no, good point.
34: It just gives you a really good insight into the kind of what the area is like.
12: Kieran Mulqueen from Crazy House Prices. Kieran, thanks a million for coming in to answer listener questions today. We'll have to get you back because plenty more still coming in. 087 1400 106. That is the WhatsApp number. Still to come after one.
1: Mm-hmm. 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
12: Yeah, the list of the best TV shows of the 21st century have been revealed today. We want to know what's yours. Up next, though, did you watch the match last night?
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12: €312,000, that's what we're giving away in the Cash Machine Friday the 9th of October. 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
12: After a weekend of controversy and, let's be honest, months of discussion off the pitch, Ireland beat Israel 3-0 in Hungary last night. We want to know, were you watching the game? How do you think things fared out or played out over the last few days? Stephen is with me on the line. Stephen, you're a season ticket holder, is that right?
15: Hi, Andrea. Yeah, we've spoken a few times regarding... I don't know how I'm doing, really. Disappointing coming back from Kosovo, and then we were delayed 5 hours at Munich, and then all the debacle kicked off with the players and the FAI throwing the players onto the bus. So so it was quite disappointing.
12: Do you feel the I suppose contrary to what Paul Cook had mentioned over the weekend when he said some people feel the situation wasn't dealt with correctly by the FAI, that others hold an opposing view, some people think it was quite well handled. You're not in that camp, I take it, Stephen.
15: Oh, absolutely not. I mean, you got to feel for Fidan Zad and Gavin Bazzoni this morning. I mean, those guys had make a decision that should never be had to make. It should be made by the FAI or the Irish government. We were in Kosovo, and the Kosovans loved us because what the Irish government did to the Yugoslav team in 1999 by refusing visas. You know, they remembered that, and they loved us at the 3 or 4 days that we were out in Pristina. And then you come back to this debacle. I mean, I was talking earlier, and I said, if you were a marketing student, what you need to do, you need to do a case study on the FAI, how not to present the press conference, how not to deal with media. I mean, the perfect debacle crowd for it.

0: But I mean, like the players are faced with this situation again come Sunday.
1: Well, Stephen, I think the same. Know? I think now the same is going to happen. The line was drawn under the sand yesterday. I presume Gavin will not be part of the squad on Saturday, on Sunday next week. I don't know what they're going to do with Finn Hazard. I mean, Finn Hazard has got family that are Israelis. I think they couldn't play him last night because they didn't want to put in position. Did he shake a hand with an Israeli? He didn't shake a hand. Did he wear the black armband? And again, someone put in that situation that shouldn't have been put in it. You know, the decision should have been taken out of their hands. And it's ridiculous. Like, and it's just so, it's so annoying. And then I see a photograph this morning of 11 supposedly Irish supporters in the crowd. And I just nearly got sick seeing that photograph as well.
0: What about you, Jackie? You're part of the Republic of Ireland Supporters Club. You've been listening to Stephen there. Did you watch the match last night, or what did you do?
2: Yeah, we went down and watched the match, and I just want to stress the views are mine and not of the club. It's like the rest of the country.
0: Yeah.
2: Everybody has their own thing. For me, Stephen touched on good points. Gavin Bazunu and Finn were in an awful position, and so was Liam Scales playing with Celtic. Do you know what I mean? They got the match to find for Palestine ban, and there's no winners here in this at all. And you have to look at it, they're young men in their 20s representing their country.
0: I thought they looked wrecked, to be honest.
2: I was in the team hotel in Kosovo, and it was the worst I've ever seen it. They were great with the kids. They got the photographs taken. It's like when you walk into a room and you know two people are arguing, you walk out of it. It was that sort of atmosphere. They just,
0: and when you say it was terrible,
2: there,
0: sorry, you mean the whole vibe and Jackie?
2: The whole vibe was down. Like the players were great, and you got talking to them. My young lad has a birth defect, and we've got jerseys signed to raffle off for that, and the players were great, and the staff around the hotel, the FAI staff, the security staff and the chef were out talking to us as normal, and it was great. But you just knew things weren't right there, and for me, the reporting is very one-sided on it, in my opinion, and most fans that I know did not want the game to go ahead. My view was, if the game was going ahead, the fans should have been allowed in. I know a lot of the lads that went into the Brecon 11, they're calling them, and delighted they got in. Some of them have British passports and they use that to their advantage, fair play to them.
0: Yeah, because like, it's funny you say that, because just the last text has just come in from a listener to say the government and the FAI, they did make a clear decision on this. The decision was the correct decision to play the game. There was no lack of leadership, says this texter.
2: They were left, like, to me, the players are not equipped to deal with this. And like it or not, a footballer is his brand. No matter what they say or do, it can cost him a career. Gavin Bazunu, I fully agree with his decision. He made it right for himself and his family and his core values. I don't agree with it getting out at X amount of players voted to vote or one way or the other. I thought that could have been handled better.
0: That it shouldn't have been. There should have been that it shouldn't have been revealed.
2: The player should have cleared the air, but that shouldn't have got out of the dressing room, because the next question is who voted what way, and that's going to continue, and it's going to continue to next week. And to me, like, the players aren't politicians. They're not PR experts, and neither are the FAI. In fairness, and they're not politicians. Like, I thought the government could have done a lot more. They could have done, like, as Stephen touched on, with what they did with Yugoslavia. But I think once the games went ahead, fans have been like, I was in the playoff in Turkey when we were told not to travel.
0: You were there at that time as well. You know, just on that, like the text coming in from listeners saying, I watched the game last night. I thought it was a great game and it was a great result. Another listener says, you know, in all of the discussion about this match and the match on Sunday to come, it was still one of the best performances from an Irish team that I've watched in a long time. And I thought, shame the players are getting such abuse about it, says this texter. And another listener for the moment says, politics and sport should be separate, end of. The Irish players played brilliantly last night, and nobody is talking about that in the coverage of this today. We'll leave it there for the moment. Stephen, Jackie, keep your thoughts coming into us. 087 1400 106 is the WhatsApp number.
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0: Behind that pipe, there's a tap with a washer so old it might be load-bearing. 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
9: It's 1 o'clock. Good afternoon. I'm Bernie Jemison. A commission of investigation is to be carried out into Children's Health Ireland. A scoping report carried out by Remy Farrell has recommended a further inquiry into spina bifida and scoliosis services at CHI. Health Minister Jennifer Carroll McNeill welcomed the publication of the report and says the difficult experiences of families are evident throughout. Children's Health Ireland says it's accepted the findings of previous reviews and audits and will work with the government and staff to ensure an efficient, fair and child-centred outcome. Members of the Orange Order have again walked through police lines in County Armagh in another attempt to parade along the Garvahy Road. Residents of the largely nationalist area in Portadown barred the route yesterday. Taoiseach Micheál Martin says a peaceful resolution must be found.
10: Time to dial back now and time to engage in dialogue and to work this out in a sensible community-based way. I would point out that over the last number of decades, community relations in this area has improved immensely. Very significant work has been put in by residence groups, by community groups to develop community relationships. What's happening over the last number of days threatens to undermine all of that.
9: Further fuel protests can't be ruled out if the carbon tax isn't removed and there isn't a further reduction on excise duty and VAT on fuel. That's the message from a meeting held in County Westmeath yesterday, arranged by those who led the protests in April. One of the organisers, John Dolan, says it's up to the government to listen to the people.
11: It was really the government that held the country to ransom, because if the government had to come out and face the people and talk to the people and reason with the people, it wouldn't have got to where it got to. Now, it's up to the government now again as well. You see the crowd here today, there's a cry for what people need. And they need a help, they need assistance, and that assistance is right across the cost of living.
9: Police in the UK say five men arrested over an alleged bomb plot at an RAF base are all British. Counter-terror police are investigating whether Iran is behind a suspected bomb plot at RAF Fairford in Gloucestershire. Sky News Home Editor Jason Farrell said the five who were arrested yesterday are aged between 23 and 25 and have addresses in London.
12: Those addresses in Camden, Westminster and Wilston will be being searched by counter-terrorism police to see what devices they can get hold of, what information they can get from anyone who knew these individuals and who they were associated with.
9: That's it for now. More at 2.
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16: Good afternoon, I'm David Wilson. The Republic of Ireland boss Hamer Hall-Grimson insists that nobody was questioning Gavin Bazunu's decision to refuse to play against Israel. The goalkeeper withdrew from the game before a majority vote by the players saw them go on to fulfil the fixture, which they won 3-0 in Hungary. Bazunu will be part of the squad for Thursday's match with Austria, but he won't face Israel in the second game this weekend. The FAI are reviewing video evidence before deciding on a potential complaint to UEFA about an alleged incident of racism during last night's game. Midfielder Jason Blumby urged the match officials to listen to chants being directed at Adam Ida from Israeli fans. Because the word racism wasn't used, UEFA didn't open an investigation last night. To hear live commentary of the League of Ireland every Friday night, download the Go Loud app now.
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9: Mainly dry with spells of hazy sunshine, just isolated showers, and top temperatures 14 to 17 degrees. And now you're up to date on News Talk.
17: You are listening to Lunchtime Live with Andrea Gilligan. It's 1800 453 106. That's the number if you want to get us between now and to this Monday. How do you feel about the situation on the Gervahi Road? Listeners still getting in touch with us this afternoon to just share their thoughts about what they've witnessed, the footage that they've been looking at on social media, on TV over the past few days. 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Ask the doc, we'll get your health questions answered. Get your questions and queries into us. 087 1400 106. That's the WhatsApp number. And the best TV shows of the 21st century have been officially revealed this afternoon. We want to know what's yours, though. Before all of that, though, Aga is with me on the line today. Aga is the owner of the House and Nail Salon in Cork City Centre. Aga, you're very welcome to the programme. Thanks for joining us. You might just explain to listeners why you don't feel safe working in Cork City Centre anymore.
18: Well, it hasn't been safe for a while now. I owned a salon for the last 16 years on Tucky Street, so I came across many different situations throughout the years. But in the recent few years, I think the level of drug and drink abuse in the park, you know, especially in the city centre, also the homelessness, you know, like it's really escalating and it's getting way bigger than it was before. And that basically just contributes to for people not to feel safe in Cork City, like especially, you know, like salon owners, any kind of girl-related businesses, you know, like people would be coming up, like our customers, our clients, they come across people drinking right outside our door. There's like a couple of benches there, and it's just very intimidating.
17: So you've people just drunk outside your front door, Aga? Yeah.
18: Oh yes, they are. There's many fights going on, you know, like because we are there on a daily basis, like we can look down from our windows, we see the Bishop Lucy Park, we see Tocky Street, and we see what's going on outside there, and many times like you actually would hear them fighting or being really loud, or even like, you know, even if they wouldn't be interrupting people, but they would still be very intimidating.
17: Now that's very interesting for you and probably a lot of your colleagues. I can only imagine you likely have staff maybe coming in on their own early in the morning, opening up the premises.
18: Yes. Actually, I spoke to one of the girls. I'm not in work myself, but she said, oh, funnily enough, she never saw Tocky Street being that quiet this morning, that there was no one sleeping on the benches in the morning, or there was no kind of people still drinking, you know, because that would happen. But yeah, it's more the evening times, especially coming up towards Christmas. After 4 or 5 p.m., it gets darker, and then it feels a little bit, you know, a little bit insecure there, especially like you do see less Garda presence for the last month and a half since the summer finished. I just didn't see as many patrols on our streets.
17: So it's the Bishop Lucy Park, it's the areas in and around the Grand Parade as well, Aga?
18: It is, yes. And Tocky Street, also, you know, that little footbridge, that have been built behind Beamish and Crawford. That area, you know, can attract a lot of people drinking because there's a lot of sitting spaces. There's a new shop, you know, like there's Tesco next door, and it's very easy to, you know, get alcohol and just chill there. Well, not chilling.
17: Yeah, no, I know the point you're making. And there's a lot of complexities around homelessness and drug addiction and all that goes with that. But you feel that as a business owner that it's difficult for you to do business.
18: It definitely is. It's not attracting anyone to come to town, you know, like especially with the prices of parkings now. People probably would choose somewhere to go in the suburbs, you know, like it's safer. You can park your car. You won't be interrupted, you know, like or you know, like approached by someone that, you know, shouldn't approach you. 2 years ago, one of our staff was attacked on Tocky Street. There was a couple tried to rob her phone from her hand. And fortunately, she did. Yeah, she did retrieve the phone back, but she finished in the A&E with a strained wrist. So, you know, like, it's just like, you know, they don't definitely feel safe, you know, if things like that are going to be going on around, you know. And it will discourage my staff to work in the city centre as well.
17: And you you feel that there could be or should be a greater Garda presence?
18: Well, if there would, I think it would be great because it would definitely discourage people from, you know, gathering in bigger groups around the city centre.
17: Councillor Paddy Dynan, who's an independent councillor in Cork South Central, Aga, is with me here in the programme. Can you stay with us, Aga, if you can, for a moment or two? It's 1800 453 106. That's the number. Are you aware of the issues that Aga has raised, Paddy?
19: Hi, Andrea. I am aware of them, and they have become more problematic in the last number of weeks. I've had emails and phone calls from business owners and residents of the Tocky Street area who were letting me know that there were issues starting to evolve there.
17: Why has it got worse in recent weeks?
19: Well, I think primarily it's the benches. Even though the benches are there, are part of the public realm to encourage people to come in and to make it, to beautify the area itself. I think that they're now being used by the, we said, those less well off to use as their own kind of little couches, and they're starting to spend the day there. And I suppose policing would help if we could get more policing into the area. I have written to the superintendent on this, and he hasn't told me that he will be informing the local Gardaí to police the area more often and to move people on. So hopefully that will happen in time, and it will take time for that to show some dividends in that area. But however, like, I do believe, while the Gardaí, to be fair to them, they're overstretched, they're undersourced, and while Cork does not ever get its fair allocation of extra Gardaí, they're completely like overwhelmed, I think, in this regard. And personally myself, and I've been raising this over many months during the old JPC meetings that we just have, is that the problem with the Gardaí? The Gardaí are doing the best they can, to give them their credit. They're doing all they can do. But however, once they get to court, these perpetrators are being released without any punishment. And
17: it was nothing to say that members of the homeless people are necessarily perpetrators of crime either, Paddy. You know, like so you kind of feel that the benches are nearly attracting homeless people to the area. Is that the? And nothing to say that anyone, you know, taking part in any levels of crime or criminal activity or anything like that. But you feel the guards should be moving people on. What are the homeless services like in that area?
19: Well, they're full to capacity. And the other issue I have with the homeless services, that generally when, as I said, they're full to capacity, there'd be people would enter them at night time. But in the morning at 7 or 8 a.m., they're thrown out of these facilities and they have nowhere to go. They have actually nowhere to go. And while that then leads to its own issues with regard to these social issues, then that brings to the streets and they're trying to entertain themselves and pass the day as best they can. But it is, and as Aga says, when they're hanging around on these benches, then it does create a deterrent for her customers to go down and go in and support her. And so we have pros and we have cons, and we have all these different issues coming in.
17: It's a matter for the county council, you know, for the city council to address, or maybe to look at the establishment of greater kind of recreational services for maybe people that are homeless in the locality. Aga, you've obviously been talking to other business people near you. Do they feel the same way?
18: Definitely, they do. It's even extending as far as Bishop, as far as Fitzgerald Sparks. There's girls in a cafe there, you know, like, and the same incidents happening to them. I don't know, are you aware what happened last Thursday in our salon? A woman that was fairly intoxicated, she just came in, asked for the toilet, but she just was very rowdy and the girls never let her in. So she literally peed on our floor in the middle of clients and staff, which was horrendous. And same thing happened to them.
17: Come into the salon, politely
18: she
17: ask.
18: Came into the salon, demand. Well, no, I think she demanded a toilet, but her behavior was just too scary. And a client, at the same time, she was like, "Oh, I have to ring the guards in that case," because you know she just didn't want to leave. And yes, and she peed in the middle of her floor, unfortunately.
17: So she peed in the middle of the floor in front of customers in the middle of the shop.
18: She did, she exposed herself, took her pants down, and she, So yeah, that's how I kind of got public about it, because it just crossed the line. Like many times we found human feces in the corridor, like downstairs or you know, like there was a situation like that happening, but this is really crossing the line. And talking to other businesses, you know, like many times there's people trying to come in to businesses, you know, and kind of disturb them. I don't think I'd say she was intentional to do that. You could see them in the park day drinking, and nobody moved them. To be honest, I didn't see any patrol since afternoon until 5 o'clock in the evening when I was leaving. And unfortunately, I wasn't there to help out the girls, so they had to clean it up themselves, which is appalling.
17: Councillor Frank O'Flynn, who's a former mayor of Cork, is with us here on the line. I mean, Frank, you've just heard that incident that Aga has described. How is any business owner to handle that?
20: Good evening, Andrea, and good evening, listeners. Antisocial behaviour is from time to time a very big issue. And I'm a great believer in prevention and deterrent. And I would definitely be calling for more guard and the beat. As there's nothing better than visibility. And if we guard the on our streets and in our estates, and especially the businesses people that tend to just wait to get, if the guard is around, there's been no issue whatsoever. So I would definitely be, nothing is better, I think, than having more guard and the beat in our streets. And another thing I would go is, CCTV would be a very big asset, and it's something that we should roll out.
17: But that wasn't going to deter, wouldn't have deterred the incident that Aga and her staff were faced with last week.
20: At least you'll know exactly who's doing it. It might prevent them from doing further incidents. And I find that any towns or village, any towns that have CCTV, and the Gardaí tell me that it definitely reduces the number of incidents of antisocial behaviour. But I definitely say, you need probably a two-prong attack. You need the RD in the beat, and that's a bit more visibility, and also the rollout of CCTV It's a very, very big determinant. I know parents said to me, if I get in town, they're going to this kind, if there's CCTV there, they're much happier. They know exactly that at least there's an instant renting, there's a record we kept. And CCTV has been very helpful in a lot of towns.
17: I presume, Aggie, you've got on to the guards about that, have you?
18: I have, yes. I went the next morning because unfortunately, obviously, like Garda is at its stretched as well. So nobody attended after the client's phone call. So like I just followed it up the next morning. I went to the Anglesey Street Garda station and I talked to a lovely surgeon. He did referred me to an email to contact and raise the awareness and ask for more patrols on the street. But like I don't know, maybe the patrols are just moved around and into different areas, because I know the whole city is experiencing this situation. So, you know, they can't be everywhere at the same time, but they probably should, like, I don't know, could they be more frequent, or would the city council be able to arrange any type of security around the park? You know, someone just want to walk around, it would be great.
17: Well, there is a suggestion, Paddy. Is that something that could happen? Could the city council arrange for there to be some sort of security in and around the park area?
19: Well, it's something that could be brought to the council, but I suppose in the early days, I wouldn't see that happening quite quickly, because the council themselves will quote that there's no funding for that type of security to be provided, that they wouldn't have the resources or any element funding there available at this time. I know there's a budget meeting coming up now in the next couple of weeks. It could be brought in at that. I guess we could do something. We could ask the director what can be done, but in the foreseeable future, I couldn't see anything being done immediately.
17: If businesses like Aga's are having to deal with members of the public coming into their business demanding to use their toilet facilities, and when they don't get their way, basically pulling down their trousers and peeing in the middle of the shop.
19: Yes, shocking. But this is the type of behaviour that must be dealt with, and this is why I talk about the justice system and the judicial system in this country is letting us down. Like, we have people who are going about our streets now, and they have this. There's a lawlessness out there. Let's be honest. That's what ends up. There's lawlessness out there, and people are just going about doing whatever they want because they feel they can do whatever they want. There's no repercussions.
17: Mike is on the... Let me bring in Mike Buddy there just for a moment. Mike, you also work within Cork City Centre, is that right?
0: Yes, indeed. I work in the City Centre itself there in one of the stores.
17: Do you feel safe going and coming to and from work each day?
0: Somewhat. Like, I work during day shift mostly, but I know, like, the staff members that work at night shift, they're always very on edge. And what's regularly, there's always constant issues. Especially on like the weekends, and definitely at night when the shift change occurs.
17: Yeah, and do you think, like Aga has mentioned, and Paddy talked about more people getting onto him recently? Like, have things got worse?
0: Yeah, no. Like, I have was a family who also worked in the city centre as well, and they've been commenting far as back as I say about what 6, maybe 8 years ago, saying that like you'd have like teenagers roaming around, causing trouble, causing muck, getting into fights with one another to the point where they're actually pulling out knives and stuff like that, and attacking each other, and all that sort of stuff. And in recent days, even during day shifts, I'm noticing it where they're not so aggressive, but they are acting antisocial. For example, I look out the window, and I see in the park. That there's like homeless people passed out on the green, and police officers, they walk up, they check on them and see if they're okay, and if they're okay, they just move on and let the person pass out in the middle of the park, all while children are playing around them. It's just not acceptable. Like, it's just surreal to see that sort of stuff on daily.
17: And a lot of listeners too getting in touch to make that point. I hope you get some sort of, you know, response to the issues that you've raised. Like, you've been in touch with the guards. I'm not sure what more you can really do, you know, to try and address this, but desperate to hear about that situation you had last week.
18: Yeah, no, it was awful. It was awful. Hopefully it won't happen again, but if I would be there, I probably would be able to remove her from the premises.
17: What would you do? I mean, as you were describing the situation, I was trying to think to myself, like, what would I do if somebody did that, you know, in a shop, or if you were in a coffee shop or something and you had to witness that? Like, a very difficult situation for you and your staff to find yourselves in, and how the hell would you handle it? I have absolutely no idea, but fair play to Aga for raising the issue today. That's Aga with us there from the House of Nails Salon in Cork City Centre. Mike as well, Frank O'Flynn, who's a Fianna Fáil councillor and independent councillor there, Paddy Dynan as well. Thanks a million to you all for joining us on the programme. That's Antisocial Behaviour in Cork. We want to hear your stories. You can drop us an email. It's lunchtimelive@newstalk.com. Still to come on the show today, Ask the Doc. We'll get your health questions answered.
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17: €312,000. 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Now, we've been asking you what's the best TV show of the 21st century. Lots of you suggesting this. Will Mad Men be top of the list? We'll find out in a moment.
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17: We were talking about the situation on the Garvahi Road at the start of the programme today, and just talking to people in their 30s and early 40s to get their views on what they've witnessed, the scenes from Friday night into the early hours of this morning. And Orange Order members still remain there at Drumcree in Portadown, and efforts, of course, to try and find some form of political solution to this continuing this lunchtime. We'll bring you more on that here on News Talk throughout the course of the afternoon. But Kenny Donaldson, who's the director of the South East Fermanagh Foundation, is with me on the programme. Kenny, can I just get your reaction to all of this over the last 3 days?
3: Well, Andrew, I suppose, like, I'm very much looking today from the perspective of victims and survivors and people who have experienced the heartaches of what has happened within our society over the years of the terrorist campaign. And so we support people from all backgrounds who are innocent of that violence. And of course, there are a number of families who were also impacted over that period of the...
17: I'm just going to cut across you, Kenny, for a moment, because there's just a difficulty with your phone line there, and I just want to try and improve that phone line if we can, because I just want to make sure that we hear what you're actually telling us here on the programme. 1800 453 106 is the number, or you can get us on WhatsApp 087 1400 106. Kenny, I'm just going to try there now. You can hear me okay, Kenny? You can?
4: Yes, I can.
17: You can hear much better, yes. Much better. So you represent victims of the Troubles, basically.
4: That's right.
17: Yeah,
4: that's right.
17: And you've been watching on what's happening in Portadown since Friday night. I mean, just give me a sense of how you're feeling as somebody who has really been an advocate for the people impacted by the violence over three decades.
4: Yes, well, I think the first thing that's very important to say is this. It doesn't take what's happening down at Drumcree for people should have an understanding of just how fragile our society still is here in Northern Ireland. I have never used the phraseology that we are at peace, because we're not. We are at a position of standoff within Northern Ireland. There is not an integrated peace 3 decades on from that Belfast Agreement. And what I mean by that is all focus, of course, over the last number of days has been upon a particular parade on a particular road. But we have to ask ourselves questions around how we actually frame what is happening within Northern Ireland society today. Because we hear languages such as there's nationalist areas, there's unionist areas, and there has been this type of an approach adopted whereby all goes within those areas, that the people who actually live within it adjudicate and are the primacy around all of that. And it doesn't matter whether it's a parade in terms of this of the weekend, or whether it's a loyalist band parade named after a terrorist, or if it's the naming of sports grounds after Republican terrorists, or it's music events which are chanting offensive chants in terms of Uab the Ra, or We Are the Billy Boys, or whatever it happens to be. This is just a symptom of the wider problem which continues to exist within Northern Ireland society. And I appreciate that whenever you're some distance in terms of the southern side of the border, there's been a lot of focus upon this over this last number of days. There's less focus upon the ongoing problems that exist still up here. There's illegal terrorist memorials dotted across our landscapes. Does anybody have any understanding what that does for victims and survivors having to interface with that day and daily? There's a whole raft of issues that aren't on the table and should be on the table.
17: And I know there's been a lot of focus even from international, leaders in the last couple of weeks talking about the case and the need for a united Ireland, and that it's going to happen sooner rather than later. And my God, it calls all of this into question when you look at what's been happening over the course of the weekend. But what is the solution to this, Kenny? I mean, there's meetings taking place, there's been calls for various different people to resign since early this morning. But how do we find a solution to this today?
4: I think it's very challenging because we still have a constitutional war of sorts within this place. And look, as an organisation, we've always said this. The unity of land, whether it's in the context of a United Kingdom or whether it's in the context of what people call a New Ireland, a United Ireland, is all for nothing if there isn't actually a unity of people. And we don't have a unity of people in Northern Ireland. We have a structure of governance which is about power sharing. And the trick's in the title. It's about carve up. You get this, I get that. If it was actually about the governing of the people, then it would be known as responsibility sharing, because people would be sharing responsibility for the governing of our people collectively. And that's where there are big problems here. But I would have to say, I would welcome, you know, your programme and all our programmes in the South looking at these wider issues which are happening day and daily within this society and which are hurting people, people who have already carried the deepest hurts.
17: Well, that's the thing. We were talking about this, Kenny, you know, for about half an hour at the start of the show today, and it was very interesting to talk to people who are, you know, when they're kind of early 30s that are, will be living both sides of the border, myself included, that very well aware of what's happened, but really, you know, grew up in a time of peace, and all thanks to the Good Friday Agreement. But I mean, there was something just, I think, a level of despair and sadness watching the footage over the weekend. You know, it was nearly like watching some sort of a history documentary, looking back on scenes from the early 90s.
4: Yes, but I would say, look, it's a misnomer to say that we have peace. And in many ways, by us even using that language, we're contributing to the problem. We don't have peace. We have a relative cessation in terms of the death rate of people on our streets. But in terms of communities, there is so much across our society where there is no integration within communities. How can it be acceptable, you know, day and daily that we see within whatever, the column inches of newspapers, on our TV screens, on our radio waves, the latest effort on the part of an individual or an organisation to hurt victims and survivors through this goading activity that goes on and the manifestation of terrorism glorification? How can that be right? You know, that's what people, there are a lot of people who weren't hurt directly by this violence north and south of the border. And they were quite happy with 1988, with people who were involved in violence putting down those guns and saying, we're going to commit to a new way. That was good enough for them. But what they haven't done is kept pace with what has happened in the society that has grown up since that point.
17: Well, no, we'll, it's lovely to chat to you, Kenny, on the show today, and, you know, despite the circumstances, but we do appreciate your time, and thank you for joining us to speak on behalf of the victims of the Troubles and both sides as well. Director of the South East Fermanagh Foundation, that's Kenny Donaldson. The Orange Order remain there at Drumcree this lunchtime. Small numbers, PSNI presence as well, maintaining a fairly low presence near the Drumcree Parish Church. And just looking at footage of that in the background, we'll have more on this, though, here on The Hard Shoulder with Kira and Shane later on this afternoon. The email, though, is lunchtimelive@newstalk.com, 087 1400 106. As always, that is the WhatsApp number. Now, on a totally different note today, the New York Times have revealed their 100 best TV shows of the 21st century. And this is number one.

0: Colombi, pop culture and entertainment expert, is with me here on Lunchtime Live. Is Breaking Bad the best TV show of the 21st century, Deirdre?
1: You know, it's interesting. I think that a lot of people were expecting it to either come out as being Breaking Bad or Sopranos. Now, the reason Sopranos isn't in there is that they did decide for this particular count that it would be shows released from 2000 on, and Sopranos just about missed the cut because that show actually debuted in 1999. But I'm not surprised, to be honest, that Breaking Bad came out on top. I do think it's the best TV show of the 21st century. In terms of like character development, I just don't think that any other show kind of stands up. I know that lots of people talk extensively about like Walter White, you know, how he's an anti-hero, how he goes from this kind of almost innocent teacher, but kind of with this darkness brooding within, to the big baddie. But even like the character of Jesse, and there are other kind of, you know, iconic characters in there when it comes to the series Breaking Bad, and so many like brilliant, you know, villains and heroes and characters that are complex and somewhere in between as well. And it's just such a thrilling, compelling series from start to finish. I've rewatched Breaking Bad a couple of times now, I have to say, and I just think it's fantastic TV. So I approve of that one. Other ones in the list, I would be a little more debating, I would say.
0: Well, The Wire came second, Mad Men was in third position, Succession was fourth, Fleabag fifth, Game of Thrones came in sixth place, and Veep, 30 Rock, Curb Your Enthusiasm, and in 10th position was Atlanta. Fionnuala Jones, podcaster and presenter, is joining us as well, Deirdre, on the line. Do you agree with the top 10, Fionnuala?
2: Do I agree with the top 10? I would probably shunt Succession up a bit further. Like, that's a show that I miss, honestly, every single day. I miss watching those Roy megamaniacs be megamaniacs. It was just the most incredible, compelling television. I'm glad to see Fleabag in the top five. I feel like, that was a show that I came to kind of after it aired, and it was just the most incredible binge, starring our own Andrew Scott. Glad to see it there, because I think it's so successful in what it does over such a limited number of episodes. You have something like Game of Thrones, and like, I get it, and I get its influence, and I wonder if maybe this is what the list should be titled, like the 100 most influential shows of the 21st century, because there's a lot of people that would argue those latter seasons do not belong anywhere on this list, especially the final season. I would take my issues with that.
0: Breaking Bad, I watched, didn't love it. I wouldn't say it was the best TV show I've ever seen in my life. The Wire, I couldn't fully get into. Mad Men, I haven't seen all of it. I've watched some of it. And Succession, in the top four, Succession's the only TV show that I've watched every single episode of, Fionnuala, and loved.
2: Well, in fairness, I actually, when I was looking at the list, I was like, I realised that I had never finished Breaking Bad. Now, I know what happened, so guys, don't like the internet, obviously, but it's kind of always been one on my list to go back to. And I think this list is kind of encouraging me that maybe I will. I think the biggest debate has been around maybe whether Mad Men should be further up, or maybe whether that one should be in the number one position. The Mad Men fans are not happy that Breaking Bad has beat out Mad Men. But it's an interesting list in terms of, I think it's kind of fairly well weighted in terms of genre. There's lots of comedy there. You mentioned 30 Rock absolutely earned its place in the top 10, as does Veep. And there's some reality shows crop up as well. You've got the likes of Survivor, Great British Bake Off, RuPaul's Drag Race. I would have liked to have seen The Traitors and Love Island on there somewhere. People will argue about quality. I don't care. I think they're very influential. Yeah. Definitely, people should just go check out this list for themselves, because I'd imagine this was sort of a lot of debates in offices.
0: Yeah, it's funny. I thought, Deirdre, when I was looking even through the list of the top 20 shows today, like The Crown came in 20th position. The White Lotus was 21st. Texter here wondering, where does Happy Valley feature? 45th position. There's actually a lot of the shows in the top 20 I haven't even watched.
1: One, because I'm actually on the exact same page as you, Andre, in terms of not having actually like finished The Wire or Mad Men to date. I just felt that The Wire was, I think that there's something about 2000 shows, and I think that there are a few examples of that in this list. They have kind of a different pacing that's slightly slower than the TV that we've kind of started to get used to. I think that Breaking Bad was one of those shows that started like upping the pace in terms of the action, and Succession would be another example of a show where it just keeps on going going. Whereas like The Wire and Mad Men, they're kind of slow burners. So I personally like find them a bit like frustrating as TV watches.
0: The bit that annoys me about this, how Schitt's Creek is above Homeland absolutely blows my mind. Adolescence. I mean, it must have been the most talked about series a year and a half ago. Like that came in 40th position.
1: I know some of the picks here are mad, like Gilmore Girls at number 99. I think that BoJack Horseman at 44 should be much higher. I do think that there are a few, like I would argue, kind of cheats in the list, to be honest. I noticed that, for example, in the case of Beef and True Detective, they've only included season one of those shows. Now, I don't think that's fair when you're including like shows like The Wire and The White Lotus, mm-hmm. which would be kind of comparable to those shows in that every season kind of follows a new set of characters, new location and stuff like that. And yet you're only including seasons one of Beef and True Detective to kind of, you know, say that they can be included on that list, because clearly like the subsequent seasons kind of would have brought them down in quality. And then you've something like Game of Thrones, which I think that the final season of really brought it down in terms of quality. So yeah, there are definitely some bones I have to pick with this.
0: Well, some of the texters' views on all of this today, it's Breaking Bad, that's the best. And people will say it's The Wire or The Sopranos or whatever, but the thing is nobody has more of a character arc than Walter White, period, says this listener. Mad Men, best show of the century. I absolutely love it. This listener suggesting Desperate Housewives as their all-time favourite. It's a real comfort watch. And another listener tells me the TV buffs won't agree, but Sex and the City is definitely one of the best. Where was Downton Abbey on the list? It featured in 52nd position. I mentioned Happy Valley, and a lot of listeners talking about The Sopranos, that if it's not in the top three, then there's no way I'm taking this New York Times survey seriously. Deirdre Malumbi and Fionnuala Jones, thanks a million to you both for joining us here on Lunchtime Live today. Do you know what? We'll make sure to share this list on our social media so you can have a gawk at it. Email us lunchtimelive@newstalk.com. Still to come, Ask the Doc. We'll get your health questions answered.
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4: Nu de eering to Jim, kader rinne me in your skull. 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
0: Yeah, we all say we're going to eat better, get more active, finally get round to those health checks and visits. But too often we put it off. And Irish Life Health gives you practical ways to act today, from a wide range of digital health services to access to express care clinics in Dublin and in Cork. And if you're looking for more information, you can get it on irishlifehealth.ie. Dr. Maura Finn from Ennis Centric Health is with me here on the programme today to talk about the cold and flu season and how we can best protect ourselves. And Maura will answer listener questions too. 087 1400 106 is that WhatsApp number. Good afternoon, first of all. Or thanks a million for popping into us. You might tell us, though, about this, the flu vaccination shortage and the impact that that's having on workplace clinics around the country. I'm sure people that were hoping to get that flu vaccine concerned about that.
14: Because we always try and kind of, it's a preventative measure. You want to get ahead of something. So now, thankfully, flu isn't circulating yet, but who knows when it will. So what's happened today? Now, the doctor and pharmacy WhatsApp groups are kind of hopping with this stuff at the moment because we're not getting a huge amount of information. But what we have is a limited amount of vaccines for the over 65s, which, even though they're licensed to be given to over 50s, we actually can't under the HSE agreement. So at present, we don't have vaccinations for 50 upwards. The flu vaccine for children, the nasal vaccine, is available between 2 and 17. But it's that cohort, the 50 upwards, that we don't have anything available as yet. And I believe it's a procurement issue. I don't really know. And we're hoping it'll be fixed in the near future, because you really want to get ahead of this. And a lot of people would have had vaccine clinics set up, assuming the vaccine.
0: A lot of workplaces do it. It's great service where they bring it in and it's there and it's available and you can you can sign up. But I suppose for anybody maybe pregnant today or asthmatics listening to this, I mean, is it just contact your GP? Is that the best advice?
14: I actually probably not even wait until there will be kind of public health information probably about it, you know. And if in doubt, if you don't hear anything in the next 2 weeks, contact your GP, because we always like to have them kind of by mid-October done and dusted, you know. And it's definitely going to be delayed.
0: We are giving
14: it to the over 65s as much as we can, particularly if they're in opportunistically for their CDM program or something. We'll give a vaccine then if we can.
0: The difference between cold and flu symptoms, Maura, always good to know.
14: It's a great question. And what one thing I'd say is that cold is inevitable, because we're exposed to, probably, you say children get at least 10 colds a year, maybe 12, but they're all concentrated in the winter time. So we're exposed to a huge number. So they are inevitable, but flu is not inevitable. So that's one thing, because of the flu vaccine. So I suppose that's one difference between them. The other big difference is that colds are actually much more manageable and they just need supportive treatment. Colds tend to be upper respiratory, you know, the cold virus, rhinovirus.
0: It's the head cold stuff, isn't it?
14: It's the head cold stuff. So it's the nose, the snotty nose, the snot, the kind of runny nose, maybe sneezing, bit of a sore throat, feeling a little bit sorry for yourself, small amount of a temperature. But, you know, we all feel a bit sorry for ourselves.
0: It's manageable.
14: It is manageable, and a supportive treatment for adults and children. Flu is a different animal. Flu is actually a systemic infection. So when a flu virus hits you, it hits really quickly, Cold is more gradual. You tend to have a high temperature with it. You'll have aches and pains in every part of your body. You will have probably lower respiratory symptoms. So that's why it's so important for people who have kind of asthma or COPD or some respiratory issues. If they get a flu virus in there, they can get seriously unwell. So there's a big difference between the two of them in their severity of symptoms as much as anything else and how you manage them.
0: Yeah, so it's a big gear shift. You should know if you have flu, basically, isn't it?
14: You do. And people will often say they've had flu, and then when they actually get flu, they kind of go, oh no, I never had this before.
0: So that's the difference. In terms of trying to stop the spread of the cold or the flu, what's best practice?
14: It's back to, you know, all that awful stuff we all talked about during COVID. You know, it's the hand washing, it's the covering your mouth, it's wearing a mask if you are unwell, staying at home if you are unwell. That's what you do. And, you know, staying at home might be a little extreme, but if you have young children with a snotty nose, they probably shouldn't be minded by the grandparents who might have respiratory conditions. You know, so you try and avoid people who are more vulnerable meeting the children who will inevitably have several colds in the winter season.
0: A couple of the texts coming in, Maura, so far. 087 1400 106 is the WhatsApp number. This listener's pregnant and due in the next 2 weeks. Is there any way for me to get the flu vaccine before, or is it too late? I've been told to make sure I get it while pregnant so the baby gets the immunity.
14: She should really, I hope it goes well for her, first of all, 2 weeks to go. She should really contact her GP. I would say it's unlikely, to be honest. But she can get the flu vaccine afterwards as well, and there will be a certain amount of immunity. But no, it's unlikely she'll have it at this stage. But do contact her GP. And actually, in the maternity hospitals, they may have access, but I'm not entirely sure.
0: Okay, this listener's in their 40s, no health conditions. I've never had the flu jab before, but I'm wondering if I should now consider getting it as a preventative.
14: I would say so. Like, if you've no other health concerns, you know, some people would say, is it a kind of almost like a luxurious thing to do? But I would say, like, in a healthcare profession, we always give it. Everybody in the practice will take it. It will do you no harm. It may protect you against, who knows what the flu season will be like this year? We don't know. So I would think if anybody ever considers it, get it.
0: This texter has a very snotty 2-year-old. They say, we're not sure if it's teeth or a head cold. He's in good

0: might interfere with their sleep, so it makes them a little bit more vulnerable, so it makes them more likely to pick up a cold as well, especially if they're in a kind of a childcare setting with other children.
1: So they should...
0: I'd assume it is a virus.
1: You'd assume, so should they go to the GP then with that?
0: Not necessarily. No. So most things, like if you have a child who has, they'll have these inevitable viruses. If their temperature is manageable, you'll manage them supportive treatment. You manage them with Calpol, Nurofen, you're going to alternate those. You're going to keep their temperature under 38 if you can. If they're taking their bottles or eating and drinking, that's absolutely fine. If they're wetting their nappies regularly, that's a really good sign. So there's no need to go to a doctor or seek any other help unless you're concerned, unless there's something outside of that. And if something like that lingers, or if they run temperatures that are really hard to manage, if the child has a rash, if the child has is sleepy, you know, anything like that, please do see your doctor. But minor symptoms, we don't need to.
1: Listener wondering, is it true that COVID is doing the rounds again?
0: I think COVID's always doing the rounds. So, you know, what we would recommend now is that for vaccine season, you get the flu vaccine, the COVID vaccine, you get, you know, RSV is now being brought into the children's vaccines. These are all the viruses that are actually kind of circulating every winter. So, yes.
1: Yeah, it is still there. Mm. And a listener's wondering, they say they actually had the flu 3 months ago. It took me months to get over it. Mm. I still feel quite fatigued from it at times. Is there anything I can do to get back to full strength?
0: Yeah, so that's interesting. So that was obviously real flu, and it really does affect people. And you're a bit immunosuppressed afterwards as well, because your body has worked really hard to recover. So, I mean, I would always say, I'm not a believer in supplements and stuff, but I really would say, make sure your diet is as good as possibly could be. Lots of vitamin C, lots of vitamin D in the winter time. Even though we had a good summer, we still need the vitamin D. Fresh air, exercise, try and do your best to kind of get yourself back on track if you can. If you have a limited diet, then you could take a supplement as well.
1: As well. Maura, listen, thanks a million for coming in to answer listener questions. We'll have to get you back again to answer the rest of our listener health queries this Monday. Dr. Maura Finn from the NSCentric Health. Maura, thanks a million for joining us here on Lunchtime Live this afternoon. 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Research by Emer Collins and Rory Galvin. Hugo De Silva was on sound. The editor is Aisling Moore. Sean Moncrief will keep you company next, and we will chat to you at midday tomorrow.
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2: It's been reported today that a woman in Florida has just entered the Guinness Book of Records. At 4'10", Autumn Kelso has been recognised as the shortest female firefighter in the world. Afternoon, you're welcome to the Moncrief Show. On the show today, Trump TV, bloody food, and living like a Mexican fisherman. All that and more coming up over the next 2 hours. First, though, here's Bernie with the news.
3: Across Ireland, this is the home of conversation that counts. This is News Talk.
4: It's 2 o'clock. Good afternoon. Members of the Orange Order have again walked to police lines in County Armagh in another attempt to parade along the Garvahy Road. Residents of the largely nationalist area in Portadown barred the route yesterday. Taoiseach Micheál Martin says a peaceful resolution must be found.
5: Time to dial back now and time to engage in dialogue and to work this out in a sensible, community-based way. I would point out that over the last number of decades, community relations in this area has improved immensely. Very significant work has been put in by residence groups, by community groups to develop community relationships. What's happening over the last number of days threatens to undermine all of that.
4: A man charged in connection with an alleged hit and run in which a 17-year-old boy died in County Kerry in the early hours of Saturday morning has been remanded in custody. Alan Brown, originally from Listowel and of Elmsdale Crescent, Birmingham, England, appeared at Cork District Court following the death of Limerick teenager Rory O'Connor. In the UK, the 5 suspects being questioned over a potential terror plot near a military base in Gloucestershire are all British nationals aged in their 20s. The men were arrested after suspicious activity was spotted near RAF Fairford, which is used by US forces. The Iranian embassy has categorically rejected the incident as linked to Iran. This farmer rang 999 and claims she saw more than 5 people.
6: It was dark, and also I was seeing them, I was dazzling them with my headlights, so I was seeing them with this like dark background. I just got a very quick impression, but the first thing I really noticed was that they had most of their faces were covered.
7: Do you believe it was more than 5?
6: Yeah, I do.
4: A commission of investigation is to be carried out into the treatment of children with scoliosis and spina bifida at Children's Health Ireland. The recommendation was made following a scoping report carried out by Senior Counsel Remy Farrell into long surgery delays. Children's Health Ireland says the children's voices must be heard, and where failings have been identified, they'll be acknowledged, addressed and learned from. That's it from now. More at 3.
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11: Good afternoon, I'm David Wilson. The Republic of Ireland boss Hamer Grimson insists that nobody was questioning Gavin Bisounu's decision to refuse to play against Israel. The goalkeeper withdrew from the game before a majority vote by the players saw them go on to fulfil the fixture, which they won 3-0 in Hungary. Bisounu will be part of the squad for Thursday's match with Austria, but he won't face Israel in the second game this weekend. Hal Grimson admits it's been a difficult period for the squad.
12: Probably been the toughest days of my coaching career. But it's not about me. I think the game, the desire the players showed to make a statement on the pitch, they are football players that they wanted to show on the pitch, make that through the talking in their feet. What they did was impressive for me. In tough times, is where you find your leaders.
11: The FAI reviewing a video evidence before deciding on a potential complaint to UEFA about an alleged incident of racism during last night's game. Midfielder Jason Malumbi urged the match officials to listen to chants being directed at Adam Ida from Israeli fans. Because the word racism wasn't used, UEFA didn't open an investigation last night. To hear live commentary of the League of Ireland every Friday, download the Go Loud app now.
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4: Mainly dry with spells of hazy sunshine, just isolated showers, and top temperatures 14 to 17 degrees. And now you're up to date on News Talk.
2: 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Later on in the show, Dee Reddy will be in with us for TV on the radio. The TV show she'll be reviewing is East of Eden, which is an interesting prospect. It's based on the novel by John Steinbeck, which was possibly, I would think, the biggest novel he ever wrote. It's a big epic, a multi-generational saga. There was a movie made, a version of it made in the 1950s, but you couldn't possibly cover all those generations within the space of a movie. So this will be a more interesting prospect. We'll see what she has to say about that. Also, we'll be talking about the Italian foreign minister who has got himself in hot water because he's given advice on his prescription for a perfect partner, as in a perfect female partner, that she shouldn't be too good looking and she should wear dresses below the knee. You can imagine the kind of reaction that's been getting. Anyway, first though, as you may know, the White House attempted to ban a number of media outlets for their allegedly unfair coverage of whatever Donald Trump happened to be up to. A court case and protests from other outlets seem to reverse that decision, yet CNN is still being effectively excluded. And while all this was happening, the White House launched Trump TV, a 24-hour streaming channel that appears to be owned by the Trump Organization. So what's the point of this new venture? Scott Lucas is a professor of US politics at the Clinton Institute at UCD. Good afternoon, Scott.
14: Very good afternoon to you.
2: I suppose, first off, if you could describe for us, if one were to tune into Trump TV, what would you see?
14: Well, I am one of 313 viewers currently watching Trump TV, courtesy of the White House. And Donald Trump is addressing the UN General Assembly, which, of course, did not happen today. It's from last week. But at least it's more up to date than what I saw earlier, which is Donald Trump on his state visit to the United Kingdom earlier this year, and Donald Trump at the Board of Peace, where he's the self-proclaimed president. So this is effectively a whole litany of Trump's supposed greatest hits, whether it be rallies or public appearances, without any commentary, anything to explain what's going on. It's dear leader. I would say Trump TV is something that North Korea is looking at it and thinking, wow, yeah, you went there.
2: So there's no context at all. There's no presenters or anchors, or it's not pretending to be a news channel of some sort.
14: No, it's a tribute channel. I mean, literally from the description of Trump TV, watch the Trump administration's biggest moments all in one place. Top videos, major remarks, and must-see highlights streaming 24/7 and updated in real time. So, okay. No, it's just a propaganda album.
2: And the platform it's on, though, it's the White House's platform. Is that correct?
14: Yeah. If you go to YouTube and type in Trump TV, there is a Trump TV channel. But they didn't put it on that channel because it doesn't have very many subscribers. Instead, they put it on the official channel of the U.S. government, the White House, which does have 3.32 million subscribers. After all, it's the White House. And they've done that, I think, in effect to hide the point that there really aren't many people who have subscribed or who are watching to this.
2: Yeah, no, because apparently over the last 3 days, the Trump Organization has sought to copyright the term Trump TV. So it's kind of slightly nebulous then as to who owns what. And does the White House then have to pay the Trump Organization to use this title, which will be an interesting turn of events?
14: I don't think they're worrying too much about that. Look, when you've got a president and his family who made around about $5 billion last year from his office, I think any idea that the line has been drawn between the White House and the Trump Organization, we passed that point a long time ago.
2: Yes. Now, when they banned CNN, what was formerly MSNBC and Politico, like they've tried these sorts of things before. And there has been similar pushback before. Why do you think that they tried it again now?
14: They're in a real spot of bother right now because the war on Iran is not going well, to say the least. They also, I think, were cognizant of the fact that they had the big set piece with Xi Jinping coming up. They really wanted only Dear Leader coverage on that. So I think that's when the Trump folks since term one have been attacking the media, have been even calling for violence against it, and have been trying to shut media outlets down. So nothing new in that sense, but I do think there was a specific bit of timing here, which is we don't want anyone spoiling our narrative, and these are the three organizations we're gonna target.
2: And is that just because of the visit with Xi, or has this got, you know, is this to do with the midterms, perhaps?
14: Oh, it also has to do with the midterms. I mean, it's just simply, I think the timing is Xi happened to be coming in. You had the UN General Assembly, of course. But no, you have this in place in the run-up to November as well, because they are in serious trouble in the polls. I'm not going to predict which way it will go in November. But at this point, Trump's approval rating is at its lowest point all time across the two terms. Indeed, it's the lowest approval rating for any U.S. president in modern history.
2: Mm. So a bit, even though, I mean, he chose those particular three outlets to pick on, but there are many more. And even Fox haven't always played the way he wants them to. So they're constantly in that danger of getting some sort of negative coverage.
14: Yeah, but the three that he picked out are long been his targets. I mean, he coined the term fake news when he attacked CNN back in 2017, just before he took office. Of course, MSNBC is seen as more of a center-left channel in the United States. And Politico is just inconvenient because they do deep dive coverage. There are others that he could target and would target. But what is interesting here, I think, are two things. One is that what you might call the mainstream pro-Trump outlets, and by that I would say Fox TV, they actually then agreed, we're not going to cover Trump at all, which posed a bit of a problem for the Trump folks, except there's a new wave of Trump loyalist media, and I'm talking about Newsmax, for example, Real America's Voice, outlets that wouldn't be known over here, but each of them has a pocket of Trump supporters they're trying to claim as their own. And that's who the Trump folks are increasingly turning to, because something that's been missed in the media coverage this week, the administration was already banning outlets. The Pentagon, under the Secretary of Defense, Pete Hegseth, was banning outlets from covering Pentagon press conferences or from having offices on the premises. So all Trump did is he's jacked it up to a higher level, which is there's no longer the pretense here that you have interaction between a free press and the government. This particular administration simply wants loyalty and their message and nothing else.
2: But the likes of Newsmax, do they have the kind of footprint that the so-called mainstream media channels have?
14: They don't have the sheer numbers that mainstream media channels have. But part of this, as you well know from working in media, is not necessarily numbers, it's narrative. And that is, if you get five or six of these outlets that are putting out Trump's narrative and amplifying whatever he says on social media, other outlets like mainstream outlets will cover that as part of the news cycle. And of course, he who controls the news cycle sets the agenda. And it is very important for the Trump folks right now, not only to to put out their lines on the war on Iran and on the economy, but to change the narrative on what is actually happening there. And of course, when Trump goes out and then attacks people, including politicians, including activists, including lawyers or academics, you know, then he counts on those outlets to whip people up, not only on their channels, but also on their social media platforms.
2: The advert that was taken out this week and seemed to have been a repurposed advert for 2016, or it was an election advert originally. What was the intention there?
14: This was an election advert from 2024 about Donald Trump taking on the deep state, you know, all those government people that are conspiring against good Americans. And they repurposed it for the midterms coming up. And so it's still the same threatening black and white montage, him looking very menacing, those unseen enemies out there. What was significant this time is how it closed. And it closed with "paid for by the U.S. government." Now, what has happened is you have a campaign advert, an election advert, which is not being paid for by the Republican Party. It's not being paid for by a Trump support committee, what we call a Trump PAC, by the U.S. government. It's probably illegal because the government should not interfere in elections. Imagine what would happen here in Ireland if Fianna Fáil, Fianna Gael ran an attack ad and then said at the end, "Oh, by the way, this was paid for by the Irish government." That said, again, as you know, the line between what is acceptable and ethical and even legal has been so trodden upon by the Trump folks, they simply put this advert out and hope that they'll get away with it.
2: Does that say something as well, Scott, about the diminishing power of U.S. courts?
14: It says something first about the brazenness of this administration, not only on political issues, but I would say on issues of alleged corruption, that they feel they can act with impunity. Secondly, you have to realize that Trump was given cover to do this when the Supreme Court ruled that he could not be prosecuted for any act he committed as president. He has total immunity under that ruling. And then thirdly, I think it has to do with the fact that while lower courts can rule against the Trump folks and have done so on a multiple number of issues, multiple number of cases, the Trump people just simply play out the system, which is we'll appeal it, we'll appeal it, we'll appeal it all the way to the Supreme Court. And so you're always chasing your tail to try to hold them accountable.
2: Yeah. All this stuff about the deep state, does that still have a resonance for MAGA supporters, given that he is the deep state?
14: Well, I mean, that's always been the Trump sleight of hand, right? You know, the billionaire who, or supposed billionaire who's for the common man. The man who lives in Trump Tower, who supposedly is the guy who's down in the streets with the workers and so on. And he can get away with that shtick when the economy is going well and when the country seems to be on the up and when you're not involved with a useless war that's compounding those difficulties. So I'd say that there's always going to be a selection of Trump folks come hell or high water, and they include some of my family members, that will be with him. But that I think increasingly a lot of people are saying, no, look, we're not simply going to follow dear leader into whatever abyss he wants to take us.
2: Mm-hmm. I imagine then that Christmas and Thanksgiving must be interesting in your house when the family gets together. Scott, thank you so much for speaking with us today. That was Scott Lucas there, Professor of US Politics at the Clinton Institute at UCD. One texter says, "I'd rather poke my eyes out with toothpicks than watch that." Well, you have a range of options in between those two extremes. When Trump does these things, says this listener, you always have to wonder what the eventual end game is. Invariably, it'll be some type of money-making scheme. Well, as we mentioned there in the chat, he is attempting to copyright the title Trump TV, so perhaps they do think they can make some money out of it, as well as, you know, kind of spin their own narrative. "I'm amazed he's allowed to ban any of the press from the White House. Can that be appealed?" Well, it was. They went to court. The court overturned the ban straight away. All the other news outlets, including Fox News, said, "We're not having this. We're going to refuse to cover any White House press conferences at all." And then there was a bit of negotiation. Some of them have been let back in. CNN, there's a kind of a complicated arrangement they have now, but CNN are still effectively banned. Considering the tripe people watch on TV, he will probably get record numbers, says another texter. We shall see. Anyway, if you want to pretend you're just an ordinary common person living in your ivory tower, you'll need to win the cash machine.
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2: 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We're going to take a break. After that, 4 questions.
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1: 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Moncrief's Fact of the Day. This is so good, you'll need to sit down.
2: After delivering a speech in Japan, Jimmy Carter asked his translator why one particular joke had gone down so well. The translator said, "I told the audience, President Carter told a funny story. Everyone must laugh."
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2: 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It is time for four questions. The questions, as ever, are what delighted you, what annoyed you, what did you learn, or what are you looking forward to? The people to answer them are Donald Donoghue and Maya Dunphy. Good afternoon.
7: Good afternoon.
22: Good afternoon.
2: Flying a little plane. That sounds so cute, Maya.
22: It is.
2: That's
22: again,
2: the thing that delighted you.
22: Very wholesome. I wasn't actually flying a small plane.
2: Yeah.
22: I took my son and his pal to the local park on Friday with a small remote control plane. Now, not a huge hefty thing that could hurt somebody, a little polystyrene plane, but texting and going, don't do that in public parks. But of course, I went straight into the branch of a tree, and it wasn't a climbable tree. It was a big oak tree with one of those kind of 8-foot circumference trunks, and it was about 25, 30 feet up. So it was stuck. It was wedged. And there was a gang of JA mad boys who were practicing on the other side of the park, about my son's age, maybe 10, 11 years old. And they came over to help. God bless them. And they were all so good. So they were kicking balls up and down, up and down, and almost getting there, almost getting there. And after 35 minutes, which felt like a day, I said, "Boys, honestly, you're so good." They're, "No, we have to do it." They were so determined. Then out of nowhere, this girl walks over. Cool as a cucumber. She'd been practicing with a hurl in the corner. She went, "Hi, guys, can I have a go?" And she lined it up. And when I say she kicked that ball, it was like a projectile. It was like something like coming out of a cannon. Went straight up the 30 feet, almost broke the branch off the tree. The plane came down. And she picked it up, gave it to my son, and went, "There you go." And the lads, I think half of them fell in love with her and half of them were just crestfallen. And she strolled off back to her training. And it was just very, very cool.
2: Cool.
22: It was very cool.
2: Was the plane all right?
22: The plane was fine.
2: All right,
22: yeah.
2: Okay.
22: The plane was actually fine. But isn't it great for even for the boys to see a girl not just joining like that, but actually being better than them?
2: Yeah.
22: No, but it was great.
7: It's amazing. We were only talking about this, the skill level in girls' football. Obviously, we have girls that are in the local GAA club and we're on the side of the pitch. And the skill level is unreal. Obviously, compared to when I was growing up, there just wasn't the same player numbers in girls' football. And the skill level now is unbelievable.
22: Yeah.
7: So I'm delighted to hear.
22: I want to find a way to blur out faces, because when she walked over, I don't know why, I took my phone out and filmed her, and it was so perfect. And she's like, "Oh, you can put that anywhere you like, but I'll try." It was so cool. It was a cool moment. I don't want to identify children, but her name was Mary, so thank you, Mary.
7: Well done, Mary.
22: She was brilliant.
2: Well, and you don't meet many Marys.
22: You don't.
2: No.
22: Everything about her was cool.
2: Yeah.
22: Well, the old names are coming back. I met an Agnes who was 6 last week. Agnes.
2: Oh.
22: Isn't that adorable?
2: Okay, that is adorable. Yeah.
22: Or maybe she was 86. I don't know. Just very small.
2: Just seemed young.
22: Yeah.
2: And you just vegged and watched telly.
7: We had a bit of delight in not having a hectic weekend, because we've had a busy few weeks. So yeah, we binged 2 shows. We talked last week about Youth, Sharon Horgan series, which is brilliant. It's so good. So we watched the first couple of episodes of that. But then, you know the way it suggests the next kind of thing you might be interested in? A show called Somebody Somewhere.
2: Which is fantastic.
7: Up. Have you seen it?
2: Oh yeah, watched the whole thing.
7: I'd never heard of it.
2: Show.
7: And it was so kind of slightly weird and strangely compelling about Sam, a woman who doesn't really fit in her hometown in Kansas until she finds her tribe. And like, you don't know if you're enjoying it or you're not enjoying it, and you slightly feel uncomfortable at different times, but it was really good. But we did have one major achievement over the weekend, which is we managed to get the wedding invitation sent. So that's a pretty big process, you know, between, it's like GDPR, you know, you're updating cousins and friends and postal addresses and all that kind of stuff, and compiling the database and who gets to bring a plus one. Are you familiar with this idea?
22: It's very controversial.
7: Yeah. Have you heard this one? It's no ring, no bring.
2: Yes, yeah. We have talked about that before on the show. I mean, are you applying that rule?
7: Yeah, I think so.
2: But like, no ring, as in live together for 3 years, have 10 kids. You know, are they out of the picture then?
7: No, they wouldn't be out in those circumstances. But, you know, just if you're not engaged, you're not married, do you get a plus one? So
2: long-term?
7: It is
22: a tricky one, because as Sean said, if you're someone who's been with someone for 20 years and just never married, I don't know.
7: Yeah. So look, we're thereabouts. They went in the post. They're going to be landing. So if you're expecting to be on the wedding list, you will know by close of business tomorrow.
2: Okay. Well, I mean, but were there any people, any plus ones that were subject to debate?
7: Not really. Okay. We're doing a bit of everything.
2: I didn't like him anyway. So
7: not really.
2: No.
7: There was a lot of
22: plus ones are tricky. They effectively double your guest list, don't they? So
7: yeah. So look, I think we've struck a happy medium.
2: Yeah.
7: People will know by tomorrow.
2: Till the row starts. But does that mean though that if you're inviting individuals, you're like effectively, do you have a loser's table?
7: No. And that's going to be the next thing. The table plan is single table. The other thing.
2: Yeah, that's what it's officially called.
7: The other thing that we got done is we picked the wedding menu, which was really enjoyable. So we went up to the venue and, you know, you get all the little samples of four or five different soups and all your different desserts and a little sample of all the starters and mains. So that was pretty exciting as well. So,
2: yeah,
7: so all good. Okay, starting to feel real.
2: We won't go into that because that'll ruin the surprise for your guests.
7: Yes, and I probably won't remember what we picked anyway.
2: Yeah, indeed. Did you watch much of that? That is such a fabulous series.
7: We got through, but then because it was a chill weekend, there was a bit of dozing going on.
2: Yeah,
7: you kind of wake up and you kind of have to find out what you missed. But yeah, I think we got through about four or five episodes
2: I think there's three seasons.
7: Three seasons, in
2: total. And it's really lovely because it's got a trans man, it's got gay characters, but it doesn't actually say that at any point. So it's not hitting you over the head. And it's in, you know, kind of middle America, probably everyone around them is voting for Trump. You know, it's that kind of stuff.
22: I haven't even heard of it.
7: It's worth it.
2: Lovely.
7: And the nice thing about it is the writers decided to stop it after three seasons, just to leave it there because they were happy with where the arc got to.
2: Yeah.
7: And the other way, some of these seasons for syndication, they'll go again and again. Yeah. So yeah, it's worth having a look at.
2: Yeah, I think your woman, who's the main character, who's, I don't know her name in real life, but she devised that series season.
7: Did she?
2: She was one of the writers on it, yeah.
7: Yeah, it is really good.
2: It is really good. And your man, the big tall guy, he's in Widow's Peak. He's been in Widow's Bay. He's been in loads of things since.
7: Yeah, you know, he's brilliant as well.
2: The strange guy with the glasses, the kind of gawky guy. You know what the guy I mean.
7: Yeah.
2: Right, anyway, so so what annoyed you?
22: What annoyed me, Sean? Well, the mental load. We're 4 weeks into the new school term, and once again, another bunch of research confirms that women are shouldering the mental load. Now, I'm sure most people are familiar with this term. If you're not, it is all of the things that are involved in running a household. And there's a physical, emotional, and cognitive. So everything from physical is obviously logistical, like doing the washing, emptying the dishwasher, washing the floor, cleaning the bathroom. The cognitive is planning things, like planning, you know, your kid needs new shoes. I've got to plan dinner this week. And then the emotional is kind of trying to keep everybody happy in a household. And the mental load is a term used to describe the person who's juggling all of that. And I think we spoke recently, I don't know if it was on air or off air, about, I was saying in my son's class WhatsApp group, every single dad left in the first 6 months of the term. And now it's just all the mums. Now, most of the mums work outside the home. And just like this disclaimer here, there was nothing wrong with being a full-time homemaker. My mum was a full-time homemaker. I was very grateful for that. But it's when women are working outside the home as well, and the other, mainly in a heterosexual family setup, and the other partner is just not pulling their weight. And I just don't know what we need to do about it. And I think a lot of it comes down to policy as well. My friends who live in Spain are, you know, and Spain has a lot of anachronisms about it as well, but they have mandatory 19-week parental leave.
2: Mandatory? That's interesting.
22: Yeah.
2: Yeah.
22: Sorry, paternal.
2: Yeah.
22: Leave, I mean. It's you use it or lose it. So, it normalizes men taking more time off. Now, obviously, the logistics of having a baby mean that a woman is going to be at home after giving birth to a baby and usually wants to be. I certainly wanted to be. But it's just moving forward. How do we kind of just make people see things, that societal shift, that it shouldn't always be the woman's responsibility in the home? I don't know. It can leave you exhausted, I think, when you are juggling all of that.
2: Yeah. I think the paternity leave must have something to do with it, in the sense that there's still an unspoken penalty if you take off your own time and doing it too much. There's still expectation. You're the dad.
22: My dad saying he now feels bad because he said he took one day off when my brother was born, his first child, because it just wasn't the done thing.
2: Hmm.
22: And he was really busy. He took a day off, said hi to everybody, and then went back to work. And I know, as usual, the Nordic countries are way ahead of us. The Holland is great, Netherlands is great as well, and they do have, now when I say in some places that it's mandatory, in some places it is like use it or lose it, but it's really the quota is there to be taken and most men will take it. And I think that again just normalizes sharing the load at home.
7: Yeah, and I feel guilty of this because I know that I'll say at home, what activities have we got tonight? Where, as I know that Leanne is constantly thinking, okay, who's at football, who's at dancing, who's at gymnastics, what time does that class start, what time does that class start?
22: That's just you doing all those, isn't it?
7: And I just float in and go, where am I going, who do I need to pick up at this time? And yeah, I think you're dead right. Having that constant scheduling and you know, having to realise what time do you need to be out the door in the morning, what time do you need to be in from work to make it all happen, and it does fall on
22: and you know,
7: to
22: it's a bit
7: moms
22: of a myth.
7: More than dads.
22: This multitasking thing, women are better at multitasking. It turns out we're actually not. Humans are not good at multitasking, full stop. Multitasking isn't actually possible. It means you're stopping one thing and moving to something else very, very quickly, which leaves you kind of mentally exhausted and feel that nothing really gets done properly. And actually women just tend to do that because it has to get done rather than they're good at it. They're not actually good at it at all.
2: Yeah, and no, it's just a position.
22: Yeah. And then like I'm in a single parent household. People go, must be very hard for you. And actually, sometimes if there's no arguing because you're not cleaning up after someone else's, no one else's pants on the floor, apart from my son's, but he's pretty good. So actually, there's a kind of peace in being the person who makes all the decisions as well.
2: Well, you don't have to nag anyone.
22: Have to nag anyone.
2: There's that. Yeah, or I told you that already.
22: But I wouldn't be a nag anyway, Sean, clearly.
2: No, obviously. But the thing is, part of the mental load thing is that you have children, but you have this other dope you have to give instructions to. And then you might have to repeat the instructions, and that's only adding to the mental load.
22: Well, I think half of the reason for people separating seems to be things like this constant nagging, constant arguing for who's doing what in the home. And that seems like a real shame. Then you can get your plus one to Donald's wedding.
7: That's it. We do like to say we put out the bins, we cut the grass, and then that's about it. It's not a good place to be, is it?
2: Yeah, and not even at the same time. So you can't even multitask. Anyway, Drumcree, obviously that's still seems to be an ongoing situation.
7: Yeah, they're back at it today.
2: It's a bizarre one.
7: It really is. And I suppose that's what I've just been following over the whole chilled weekend that I had. But I just couldn't put this down, this whole decision for the Parades Commission to allow the Orange Order to go down the Garvaghy Road for the first time since 1998. And I just felt like, look, we've made such progress over the past 30 years in Ireland. Are they actually? Are they going to precipitate the middle of the people who are from a Protestant or from a loyalist background? Who are now swayable, because I don't know if you've seen this, but there's somebody that creates some really good content and it's called Ulster Says Maybe. And it's have you seen this?
22: Yeah.
7: It's actually really interesting. And it's just saying there's a lot of people that are from, that would have been from that side of the community historically that realized, you know what, we're not a priority in Westminster. And what would a new Ireland look like that's inclusive and that brings everybody together? And you just wonder if this kind of situation that we've had over the last number of days is actually going to sway more of those movable middle towards, you know, moving in the direction.
22: I mean, you just wonder what they were thinking. It's nearly 30 years. Why on earth would they have done something like that? It just makes no sense.
2: It's a bizarre.
22: Yeah.
2: Because it would only seem to crank up the tension rather than have any other result.
22: Yeah.
2: I wonder how many unionists are in the middle now, though, about this thing. And because what have we done to go, hey, come and join us?
7: Well, I think we've shown them
2: the party.
7: I think we've shown them a little bit of prosperity and inclusiveness in terms of how Ireland has developed, even over the last 20 or 30 years. And
2: but that's not necessarily a good thing, because the huge swathes of the unionist population are very conservative and would not be in, you know, like things like same-sex marriage. You know, they're far more resistant to this day there about that kind of thing. You know, the woke agenda. They dropped down all them Southerners with their woke agenda. They mightn't really want that.
22: Oh, they know. They love a parade, though, and so do the gays, so you never know. It's...
7: Oh, wouldn't that be lovely just to have a few rainbow flags in the middle of those orange placards?
2: Would the loyalist community be happy if a nationalist march with people with berets, dark glasses and tricolours walked in their area? All these marches should be banned from both communities. Now, all they are is methods of intimidation and triumphalism against the opposing community, John says. There's a bit of that, you know.
22: Well, he's right. It also seemed deliberately incendiary to allow it there. Like, they could have had it somewhere else and nobody would have bat an eyelid. Well, ish, but to have it there seemed so provocative.
7: And they've applied every week for the last 28 years. And this is the first time that, although...
2: Why?
7: Just bizarre.
2: It's bizarre.
7: It just feels like it's bringing us back to the darker days.
2: Yeah. Someone else says, you can hear the knuckles dragging as they march down the Garvahy Road. Just look at the children's school system in Northern Ireland. Segregated. I've met Protestants in Northern Ireland who told me the first time they met and spent time with a Catholic was in third level education and vice versa. Until you get rid of that kind of separation of the kids, they will remain in the medieval age. It's apartheid. Yeah. Now, it's not as if like our schools are completely secular or anything, but they're secular-ish, you could argue, perhaps, you know? Anyway, daytime discos, Maya.
22: That's daytime discos.
2: Is that the first sign of impending death when you start going to daytime discos?
22: I think
2: discos?
22: It probably is. I'd heard about these. The DJ Annie Mac started the trend called Before Midnight a few years ago for women and men of a certain age who might have responsibilities and kids and want to still go out nightclubbing but be home by midnight. And I thought, God, that is so sad and middle-aged. And I did one on Saturday, my friend's hen day rather than hen night. It was absolutely brilliant. So we went for lunch and then she rented basically a small, kind of like an ante room in a nightclub, so like a smaller mini nightclub. And we had a DJ and lights and some alcohol and a lot of dancing and we were all home before midnight.
7: Is that not just called day drinking?
22: Well, not with disco balls and a DJ and flashing lights. We were dancing for hours.
2: Yeah. Had day drinking.
22: So yeah, it is day drinking as well. I know it does sound it, but it makes you feel quite smug as well when you can do all that and get up at 8 o'clock and bring your child to a Scouts event.
7: It's true. Be fresh the next day.
2: There's a lot to be said for that.
22: I mean, there were a few young people peeping the door going, that is so sad. That is so unbelievably sad. But we were delighted with ourselves.
2: No, and apparently it's a thing. It is growing in popularity. Weirdly enough, usually, Maya, you have the animal fact, but now Donald is stealing your animal
22: fact. Who gave the recruitment guy carte blanche with the animal fact?
2: I know. He just waltzed in here and just took it as his own. That's the patriarchy for you.
7: Well. Yeah, I feel like I'm swinging in on a vine here.
22: Well, hit me with it and then I'll correct you. Go on.
7: Well, here's what I learned. I learned that chimpanzees have accents depending on which kind of tribe of chimpanzees they grow up in. So there was a piece of research from the universities of Portsmouth and Queen Mary found that young chimpanzees develop different vocal dialects depending on the social group they're raised in. So I thought, listen, I've got to bring this in to toss it over the net for Maya to have a go with this one. It's like if a little chimpanzee goes and hangs out with another tribe, do they come back going, how are you doing?
22: Are you actually asking me? Well, I would imagine, Donald, a biologist would probably say to you that apes, obviously a chimp is an ape, not a monkey, that they would have vocalizations that would change over time depending on their changing environments or, yes, the community they're in. But it would be more about that rather than changing an accent. See, humans, we anthropomorphize everything, don't we? Because it's our way of understanding the animal kingdom. And it usually works out better for animals if we do that. It's not necessarily helpful for them. But did you go to Portsmouth and find this out yourself?
7: I didn't go and read the original literature. But the other thing that I found fascinating was how violent chimpanzees are when, like, so for example, I was reading another piece and it was saying that, you know, if a tribe... I'm using the word tribe, it's not a gaggle of chimpanzees, find a lone chimp from another group, that they will potentially gang up on it and attack it and potentially kill it. So it's like, you see all the tribal stuff and you're like, they're not so different to us.
2: Yeah.
22: We should have a whole day on apes. The chimp groups tend to be multi-male, multi-female, but they're very violent. bonobos are a matriarchal society. Bonobos would be a kind of higher, greater ape again, kind of closer to us. And they resolve conflict through sexual behaviour and live in much calmer communities because it's run by bonobo.
2: Whoa, hang on. Let's just go. How do they resolve conflict with sexual behaviour?
22: Well, that's how they calm down the males.
2: Whereas the chimps, I'm a lover, not a fighter, literally.
22: Yes. Chimps will tear each other apart. Bonobos will go, come here now. Come here now. Come here till I tell you.
7: Yeah.
2: That's great.
7: Little bonobos, nothing.
2: If they thought of that before this whole Drum Cree nonsense has started up, you know, that would sort everyone's problem.
7: Now there's an idea.
2: Yeah, a group of chimpanzees is called a troop or a community, or more formally, a shrewdness of apes.
7: Ooh.
22: So I actually haven't heard shrewdness.
7: I retract my gaggle.
22: I just thought it was troop.
2: Yeah. There you go. We've run out of time, but I know you're looking forward to the theatre. You can tell us about that last week, and you're running even more, as usual.
7: Happy endings, all right.
2: Donal Meyer, thank you both very much. You are listening to The Moncrief Show on Newstalk. Want to take a break. After that, would you take dating advice from the Italian Foreign Minister?
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2: 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Just going back to what Maya was saying about the mental load. that usually women have to bear in the house in terms of organising everything are, and Cavan says, the mental load is real for women out here. And I agree. I nearly lost my marriage wrongly thinking she was nagging without realising how much strain and stress she was under. That's interesting. Brian reckons that the events of Drumcree overshadowed the controversy on the Israel versus Ireland match. Or perhaps you could argue vice versa. Now, you wouldn't normally seek out the Italian foreign minister for dating advice, but that didn't stop him offering it anyway. Last week, Antonio Tajani opined that the ideal female partner is a bit less attractive and wears longer dresses. You can imagine the reaction that got, and things certainly didn't calm down when he issued a rather lukewarm apology. Other politicians, male and female, protested by wearing above-the-knee dresses, while Tajani is now Italy's favourite meme. In it, he's wearing a miniskirt. Nick Squires from The Telegraph joins us now. Afternoon, Nick.
4: Hello, good afternoon.
2: What was the context in which he offered this pearl of wisdom?
4: So Antonio Tajani, who is the foreign minister and the deputy prime minister and the head of one of the three parties in the Conservative coalition that governs Italy at the moment, was speaking at a political rally, and it was a wide-ranging discourse. But at one point, he talked about the sort of advice he would give his son as to the sort of girl or the sort of woman his son he thought should marry. And as you said in your introduction, he suggested that women who wear short skirts are a bit flashy, a bit unreliable, might go from one boyfriend to another, might dump you, whereas women who wear long skirts cheat less and make better mothers. And those remarks, as you can imagine, did not go down very well.
2: Yeah. And what was the time like between him saying that and having to issue an apology or a sort of an apology?
4: It was quite some time, actually. This thing sort of built inevitably on social media. There were memes of him, as you said, there's one of him in a sort of denim miniskirt. And bear in mind, this is a guy in late middle age, a very sort of respectable ex-European commissioner. So that was quite amusing. I've seen a meme of a Barbie doll, which in Italian is called Reliable Barbie. Obviously, it's wearing a long skirt, a very demure top. And there's a little caption saying, you know, the more, the longer the skirt, the more stable the future. So there's been lots of Mickey taking, but there's also been a lot more, I think, more heartfelt anger against him. For instance, an MP on the centre-left called Chiara Appendino, she posted a picture of herself sitting on a park bench in a very short skirt and wrote a caption saying, Antonio Tajani, does this mean that I'm not reliable? Does this mean that I'm not a good mother? Our reliability is not measured in centimetres of fabric. And other female MPs have said, look, you know, it's not the Middle Ages. This is at best sort of very outdated and at worst sexist, I suppose, and perhaps misogynist.
2: Yeah. And now, when he did apologise, it was kind of more, I'm sorry if I offended anybody, rather than he addressed actually what he said.
4: Yeah, it was one of those apologies, wasn't it? You know, I didn't mean to offend anybody. Sorry if you were offended. And that might have been sort of an end to it. But then another male politician jumped in on the whole issue. A guy called Roberto Vannacci, who is very much in the news at the moment. He's an ex-special forces commander in the Italian military who founded a hard right party back in February, and just in a few months he's had a stratospherical rise, and he's very much attracting votes from the governing coalition. And he was asked on a TV interview, you know, do you prefer a woman in a short skirt or a long skirt? And he said, I prefer a woman in no skirt at all.
2: To a certain extent, though, are they pitching to a certain constituency within their own country by taking these kind of stances?
4: I think so. I mean, I think there's an argument to be made that Tajani, the deputy prime minister who said, you know, go for women in long skirts, I think he might have been coming up with this as a means of, he might have been sort of portraying or pushing this sort of very traditional concept of women and the family as a means of competing with this guy, the paratrooper turned politician, Roberto Vannacci, who's doing really quite well, having come out of nowhere with a very conservative agenda. He's talked, for instance, about an idea that he calls the Mediterranean patriarchy, which seems to be the idea that men should be men, women should be women, and strong men protect fragile women. That seems to be what he's pushing at. So it's a very conservative social agenda.
2: And Giorgia Meloni, is this embarrassed her? Has she said anything about it?
4: She's been pushed on it. She's downplayed the words of her deputy prime minister. She said people should not blow them out of proportion. And she said that she thought they were just, quote, an awkward phrase. She said, I've already answered that. I would not exaggerate. And I don't think we should, you know, make a big deal out of this. So she's very much tried to downplay it, as you would imagine.
2: Yeah. And this kind of pitching.

0: they were going to get re-elected again for another 5 years, which is extraordinary in Italy. This just doesn't happen. She's already achieved the record for longevity, just having been in office for 4 years. But that's fairly safe position, I think, has been massively threatened by the emergence of this guy, Roberto Vannacci, the ex-para, just in the few months. He is leeching votes away from the right, the centre-right coalition, to the extent that the centre-right coalition might be beaten by a centre-left coalition. So Meloni faces a very tricky dilemma of whether to try to avoid, to ignore Vannacci, who's got some fairly extreme views, or whether to eventually embrace him and bring on board the 8% of votes that he commands.
1: Right, okay. And are there any indications as to what she might do?
0: At the moment, all the kind of public rhetoric from her and her party is, no, we don't want to do that. He has voted against us on several occasions in Parliament, so how can he be an ally? But I think when it comes, you know, possibly to the down and dirty horse trading, when we see the numbers at the next election, which has to be held by next autumn, who knows? I wouldn't rule anything out. We've had some very strange coalitions in Italy in the past.
1: Indeed, yeah. Everything is politics, of course, at the end of the day. Nick, thanks a million for talking to us. That was Nick Squires there from the Daily Telegraph. We'll take a break, back in a couple of minutes.
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3: It's 3 o'clock. Good afternoon. Two people have died in a workplace incident in County Offaly. It happened at an industrial premises in Banagher at around 20 to 12 this morning. A man in his 50s and a woman in her 20s were pronounced dead at the scene. The Health and Safety Authority has launched an investigation into the incident. Members of the Orange Order remain close to the Garvahy Road this afternoon. Attempts to march down the route are continuing after their path was blocked by thousands of nationalist protesters yesterday. Talks between the Northern Secretary and the residents of the road are taking place today. Taoiseach Micheál Martin says all parties need to dial down now.
4: I think there's an obligation on everybody now to stand back and to mediate an outcome here that's in the best interests of the people of the area and the people of Northern Ireland more generally. And in that context, I pay tribute to PSNI, who have been left in a very, very difficult, if not somewhat impossible, position.
3: A commission of investigation is to be carried out into the treatment of children with scoliosis and spina bifida at Children's Health Ireland. A government-backed scoping report recommends the examination of waiting lists, spinal surgery, hip dysplasia, and the cohort of patients known as the Crumlin Orphans. News Talk, Molly O'Connor reports.
5: The report carried out by Remy Farrell, senior counsel, says a commission would primarily carry out its work in private, which, it says, would be more appropriate given that the issues concern the medical treatment of children. It says, given the relatively finite number of children affected by spina bifida and scoliosis, there is a significant risk, even in the event of anonymisation, the children may be identifiable by reference to the nature of their medical conditions or other details. It also says this approach may encourage broader participation from families and children who may otherwise be reluctant to take part in the process if it was conducted in public. The report says a commission would provide a more flexible and less adversarial framework and would be more efficient in terms of time and resources.
3: Finally, SpaceX's next-generation Starship has lifted off from Texas in the US and has entered orbit for the first time. It's aiming for 6 full laps around the Earth to prove its readiness for NASA's Artemis moon program. This was the moment the world's most powerful rocket entered into orbit.
6: One Starship. Starship is orbital.
7: All right. Successful orbital insertion burn. Starship is in orbit.
3: That's it for now. More at 4.
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10: Good afternoon, I'm Eve Conway. Former Republic of Ireland international Damien Delaney says UEFA and FIFA should not have allowed yesterday's match with Israel to go ahead. Ireland won the Nations League fixture 3-0 in Hungary last night. Delaney believes that there has been a dereliction of duty.
11: And the fixture should not have gone ahead, but the responsibility lies with UEFA and FIFA, because the Israeli FA are in clear violation of their statutes, the statutes of having football clubs in occupied territories, which is a clear breach. So it should have been pulled from the get-go. So the UEFA and FIFA are, you know, dereliction of duty, and it's fallen to the FAI. I think the FAI did the right thing, and they went to the delegates, and 68% of the delegates voted for the game to go ahead. So the FAI carried out the will of the delegates, and the game went ahead.
10: The FAI are also reviewing video evidence before deciding on a potential complaint to UEFA about an alleged incident of racism during last night's game. Midfielder Jason Malumbi urged match officials to listen to chants being directed at Adamida from Israeli fans. UEFA didn't open an investigation last night because the word racism wasn't used. To hear live commentary of the League of Ireland every Friday, download the Go Loud app now.
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13: Mostly dry with spells of hazy sunshine and just isolated showers. Top temperatures 14 to 17 degrees. And now you're up to date on News Talk.
14: Coming this fall to Trump TV, from the bigly mind behind some of your all-time favorite shows, Donald J. Trump presents entertainment for every patriot in your life. The All-White Lotus, Survivor, Epstein Island, America's Most Dangerous Windmills, Pimp My Reflecting Pool, Melania's Book Club, The Pit, where Christy Noem shot her dog, No Friends, My Two Idiot Sons,
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14: Small Hansville, Extreme Makeover, White House Edition, Orange is the New President, How I Met Mother, and Jimmy Kimmel Dead. Trump TV is must-see TV. Literally. If you don't watch it, you will be deported. Streaming exclusively on your grandpa's Dell computer.
16: Still got it, Donald. Still got it.
2: That was a sketch from Jimmy Kimmel's show there about Trump TV that we were talking about earlier on. Obviously, Jimmy Kimmel is one of the reasons why he set up Trump TV in the first place. Few people wanting to know where can you watch somebody somewhere. It's apparently seems to be on HBO or about Prime, really, I think. Amazon Prime, as used to be called in this country, is where you'd find it. Now, it's not something many people like to think about, but blood is a major component in many of the foods we like to eat. We might call it black pudding in this country, but in many other places, it's what it really is, blood pudding. And in Ireland, we've been consuming gore for millennia. Kate Ryan is the author of Blood, Guts and Black Pudding. Kate, good afternoon to you.
17: Good afternoon, Sean.
2: Are there many, does this go back thousands of years? Are there kind of blood-related recipes that you found?
17: Yeah, I suppose the first references that I can find of the practice, I suppose, of consuming blood as food would be in the Tambo Kulina, which I'm sure many people are familiar with, which, dates back to the first century. But of course, whatever records that we have, the very first kind of documented things that we have, you can be as sure as oats are oats that the practice will stretch back even earlier than that. So yeah, it really is kind of a food that's been around forever. And I suppose, why wouldn't it, in a way, you know, wherever animals and humans coexist together and animals are a source of food, blood should be considered not just a sensible source of food, but also, I suppose, in our common parlance today, you know, delicious, nutritious, and very, very good for us as well. Would have been a food that would have sustained warriors on battlefields, but it was also a food that was very much used and prepared within the home as well, and was kind of the work of women inside homes as well. So it is a food that's been with us forever, you know, and one of our much oldest foods, older than some of the other things we might consider to be traditional Irish foods like potatoes and soda bread and whiskey and those kinds of things.
2: And we can get to, I suppose, blood recipes in a minute, but the practice of consuming blood straight from an animal, that seems to have been a very ancient practice and was continued well into the 20th century at least.
17: Yeah, exactly. So I suppose the reference that I found in the Tambo Kulina is about, you know, it's a post battle. We've got weary warriors sat on the banks of a river looking for something to eat, and this man comes along with lots of cattle. And rather than kill the cattle, what they decide to do is take some of the blood from the animals that are still alive. So these are cows, and then they just drink it like that as a raw kind of blood product, almost like as a drink. And, you know, they are said to be instantly revived by this practice, you know. So that's kind of like the most simplest way that you can consume it. And then there are sort of other ways as well. But yeah, there is this practice of live bleeding, which was a very skilled thing to be able to do. And I suppose in the way we look at it now, it might kind of feel quite gruesome, you know, but actually there was a huge amount of care taken by the human towards the animal in how to take the blood. So there were two tools, if you like, that were employed to be able to catch the blood from a living animal. And you wouldn't be taking a whole pile, to be honest, like just a small amount, a little blood goes a very long way. So two tools called a flame and a mallet. A mallet, as you would imagine, is a little hammer. And the flame is a three sort of bladed tool, small blades fold up into sort of something that looks a bit like a pocket knife. And there are three blades, have three different sizes for three different ages of cows. So a calf, a half-grown cow, and a full-grown beast, as it's kind of written down in records that I've found. So you would sort of hold on to the animal, find a way to tourniquet the vein in its neck a little, not too much, just a gentle pressure. And then you would tap the flame with the mallet and just make a tiny incision into the vein under pressure. And you would catch a small amount of blood, release the tourniquet, and then stitch up the little vein, the little cut in the vein. It's said with the hairs from the tail of the cow. So you can imagine, like, they're on the go all the time. So what can you use? You use what's around you, and what's around you are the hairs of the cow tail to tie up the wound again. And then that would be consumed either raw, or it could be taken into the kitchen or over a fire or something like that outside and stirred about. So we have this food called a stirabout, which is kind of like a porridgey type food cooked over a pot over a turf fire. You would have the blood, maybe you would mix in some extra water or maybe some milk, butter, oats, and some kind of flavoring. So, you know, the further back in time you go, the more simpler the flavorings would be. So maybe there's onion, leek, some wild herbs, things like this. You put it all in the pot, you stir it about until it's kind of cooked through and thickened. And you would serve that then with a very sort of rustic, flat oaten bread cooked over a griddle over the fire as well. And together, those two things would be your absolute complete meal. You've everything in there to give you all the energy and nutrition that you would need for like a hard day's work in the field or something like that. So it's, you know, a lot of these kind of practices are very much fallen away. Obviously, we don't have live bleeding anymore. But I was surprised in my research, Sean, to kind of find somebody that remembers it happening as a small child. They were about 9 or 10 years old. They're kind of my age now, which is sort of mid to late 40s. So, you know, that takes us right up until about the 1980s, 1990s, that this practice was still probably being carried out in really small pockets of Ireland, where sort of self-sufficiency was still quite the rule of thumb for the way of life, you know. So yeah, it's fascinating practice. It's been with us for a millennia, really.
2: Yeah, and black pudding, the production of it more widespread, I suppose, and more, and now I mean there's still plenty of producers, but they're massive in scale. But would there have been lots of local black pudding?
17: Yeah, and so in my book, I kind of attempted at a directory. So, and I do kind of give a massive caveat to this, Sean, that say, you know, there are going to be tiny little producers of black pudding dotted around the country that, you know, they just are not on anybody's radar unless you're actually living in the small village or the town that they're operating in. But yeah, we're very fortunate actually in Ireland still, compared to our near neighbours in the UK, to have quite a variety of black pudding makers, and they vary, you know. And I would say that the ones that we must hold most precious are the ones that are still striving to make black puddings using fresh blood. And those are the ones, you know, the subtitle of the book is Ireland's Dying Art is Blood is Food. You know, every year we lose one of these, either because somebody's retired or they can't get access to fresh blood anymore, so they decide that they don't want to continue making it. So there are some that still use fresh blood, and of those, most of the puddings are made with cow's blood. It's rarer, very, very rare, and increasingly rare to have a black pudding made with pig's blood, which is the blood that most people think black pudding is made from, actually. So a lot of people don't know that. Aside from that, then, we have quite a plethora of black pudding makers using dried blood. And again, this can be cow's or pork blood. The interesting thing about this is that we don't have a facility in Ireland currently, and it's something I feel like I'm campaigning through as a sideline to this book, as a system for the catching, pasteurizing, so think like milk when you take out the bad stuff in it, and then powderizing fresh blood so that we then get a safe, shelf-stable product that can be transported around and used very widely around Ireland. So for those black pudding makers using dried blood, where are they getting their key ingredient? They're getting it from the EU. There's a handful of countries around the EU, like the Netherlands, Spain, and a couple of Eastern European countries that somehow do seem to have this facility for catching, pasteurizing, and powderizing blood. Because they're in the EU, it's easy for Irish companies to import that in, rehydrate it, which basically just means add water, and then to turn it back into liquid, and then they go on and they make their black puddings. Mm. Within that, you have kind of pudding makers that are still doing that, but they're really trying to keep the craft aspect of black pudding as alive as possible. And then there are sort of the mass produced ones, you know, that are sort of like the 99 cent chub on the supermarket shelf. And you cannot compare the two like by like. So that's kind of the order of preference. If you have a fresh blood one, seek those out first, because they are the rarest examples of this longest lived food that we have. And then when it comes to dry black pudding, try and go for those that are still, you know, have a long history and heritage of recipe and tradition behind them, over those kind of super, super cheap supermarket staples, really, if you like. So, yeah, there is a kind of a hierarchy to it in a way.
2: Yeah. Well, how do you know? Will it say if you're say in the supermarket and and there are many different sorts of black pudding you could buy, will they say made with fresh blood on them?
17: If they are, they will, because they're very proud of the fact that they are still able to use fresh blood. If they don't, it's very simple to see. You just flip the thing over, you have a look on the ingredients list, and what you'll see is it'll either say cow's blood dried or pig's blood dried, or it can also be listed as something a bit more sort of vanilla, which is, you know, hemoglobin powder. So hemoglobin, mm-hmm. of course, that's just the scientific word for blood. So, and then it will say either bovine or porcine, so cow's blood or pig's blood. So it has to say it on the ingredients list what it is. But if it is fresh blood, in my experience, they will say it on the front of the packet, because they are really, really proud of the fact that they still use fresh blood.
2: Why is it more difficult to get fresh blood? Because I imagine the same amount of animals are still being slaughtered in Ireland.
17: Well, this is the tragedy, I suppose. So we've got a declining abattoir sector in Ireland, so slaughterhouses. So what we really need is kind of a really good, vibrant network of small-scale, slow-throughput abattoirs, not to put too fine a point on it. It's only in those situations where it's safe to still capture the fresh blood and use it. Unfortunately, what we have is a lot of degradation in that sector. And that might be through retirement, with nobody coming in behind in the family business, for example, to take over, a lack of skills, because although we have some amazing butchery courses happening in Ireland, there's not so many courses to teach somebody how to become a slaughterman or slaughterwoman. So that's kind of an issue, a lack of skills. And then the other kind of big issue that we have is the efficiency that is being driven throughout all of the way that our food is produced, but especially in slaughterhouses. So we now have these things that are euphemistically called meat processing plants, you know, where they will literally have thousands of animals, potentially thousands or hundreds of thousands of animals going through every single day, week, month. And when you've got that kind of intensification of process, you simply cannot slow the process down enough to be able to safely capture the blood. So in those situations, then what we have is what I refer to as an intentionally wasted product. So blood is one of them. And then a lot of the offal hides sometimes are sold off to China. And there's this thing, I don't know whether you've ever heard of this, Sean, called the Quinto Quattro, which is the fifth quarter. It's kind of a Roman thing. So the head, you know, all the offal, all these bits will be returned back to the person who put their animals in. There might be a separate market for those, but the people that are actually, you know, need the product back to turn it into something, so steaks, puddings, sausages, whatever, they're not getting this fifth quarter back. And in within that fifth quarter is the blood, that so it's just being it's being collected, but it's being collected for disposal. So that's a lot of wasted food, you know.
2: Yeah.
17: And I think it's a real pity, really, you know, because potentially you could feed thousands of people with this stuff that's just being wasted, you know, because the system isn't designed to capture it and be used safely for human consumption.
2: Yeah. Do you get dogs abuse from vegetarians?
17: You know, I don't, because maybe it's going to come to me, but I have more respect for my peers, I suppose, because I suppose what I'm talking about are a lot of the things that vegetarians and vegans are talking about too, which is how can we make our food system more sustainably? How can we treat, you know, if we're going to eat animals, you know, the best thing we can do is eat the whole of the animal. And we're simply just not doing that. So, and also, you know, this kind of fifth quarter, again, the blood, the offal, all this kind of stuff, you know, we need to eat it if we're going to be able to get to a point where we can say we are eating meat in a sustainable manner. You know, the fact that so much is being wasted, you know, is a massive issue and something I take issue at. So I am that person that will kind of buy the offal, find the person making a fresh blood black pudding. And those are the things I'll almost eat over and above the very expensive steaks, if you know what I mean. So yeah, it's a conscious choice, really, but it's very difficult to do because, you know, we just don't have the infrastructure really in Ireland anymore. It's been chipped away at so long, over so many years, really kind of since we joined the EU, you know, with the rising standards and regulations around food safety and food production, in order to be able to access that EU bloc market for our very incredible beef that we have, that we are producing, you know.
2: I have to let you go, Kate, because I'm absolutely starving now. Thanks a million for talking with us today. That was Kate Ryan, a food writer and author of Blood, Guts and Black Pudding. One texter says, my mother made marragu, excuse the spelling, made with the blood of duck and stuffed back into the duck's neck skin with onions and breadcrumbs. Paul says, as a butcher's in Ashbourne, they make the most amazing smoked black pudding. Mm. Anyway, let's remind you what's in the cash machine.
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40: When I was a little girl, I imagined I could grow smaller. So small that the bad things couldn't find me. And I could disappear.

0: You will not, Kathy. You will not disappear.
1: That's East of Eden. It premieres this Thursday, the 1st of October on Netflix. It's a limited series with just 7 episodes, and one assumes there won't be a second series, no matter what happens, given it's based on one book.
2: Yes, yeah. I mean, I wouldn't envy anyone the task of trying to write a follow-up to a John Steinbeck classic, but, you know, if they're willing to take on the task. So all 7 episodes are dropping at once week, which is great, because, you know, I find it really, really hard to pull myself away from. I was watching a preview of it, found myself really, really hard to pull myself away from it. So it's definitely something that's worth sitting down for a good old binge watch. And it's just, it's really, really interesting the how I suppose this production has come about. So a lot of people, I guess, would be familiar with either the book or the 1955 movie, which was one of James Dean's, I think, only 3 movies that he starred in.
1: I think that image of Dean with a gun across his shoulders, that was from that.
2: And that was actually written by or adapted for the screen by Elia Kazan, who is the grandfather of Zoe Kazan, who is the showrunner and writer of the screenplay for this iteration of it. Now, that movie only covered, I suppose, the last third of the book, the kind of post World War, the last third of the book. The story,
1: it's multi-generational.
2: It basically riffs on the Cain and Abel story from the Bible, but it does that in two sort of loops, and so it kind of questions whether, you know, the whole idea of sins of the father, of whether we are predestined to be good or bad, of whether we repeat the same mistakes that our parents made. And I suppose that is really, really interesting, that is the core kind of ideas of the book. And then you have Zoe rewriting it for the small screen when her grandfather had written it for the big screen. And she does something really, really interesting with this here, where she actually speaks about having watched the movie that her grandfather was involved in, and feeling actually that something really massive, which she had taken from the book, was lacking in it. And that is the central female character, Kathy, who is played by Florence Pugh in this version. And you heard her there in the clip. And so this version of it, I guess, with women at the helm, reframes the story to make that character more central, because Steinbeck had really written her as this sort of, I mean, I don't want to say that she's written as a linear bad character, but I suppose we don't look into how she comes to do the things that she does. And some of them are, you know, awful. But how she's kind of defined by the circumstances that she finds herself in as a woman in that era. And it's really, really interesting, because, like, Steinbeck's own relationship with that character was, you know, pretty kind of toxic at best. Like, he seemed to have a really complex relationship with even the fact that he had created her. He called her a monster, and he said, "I don't think that they do not exist. If a person can be born deformed, that they can surely come with a deformed body, they can surely come in with a malformed mind." And so it's actually really compelling to see how Zoe Kazan has taken on that character and made her more real, I guess.
1: Yeah, but given that, though, it's the 7 episodes, Is it a multi-generational story?
2: Yes, it is. It is absolutely. So it's the whole book. So it takes place between the Civil War in America and the First World War in America. And again, that multi-generational thing, because Elia Kazan would go on, after he wrote this, to give evidence at the House of an American Committee and actually name names. And one of the people that he named was Paula Strasberg, who would have been one of the teachers of James Dean and taught him the method acting thing. Yeah. So it's really, really interesting, just the layers of kind of generational stuff that are happening with this. And it bears out in the show. It's superb.
1: Yeah. Okay. Well, yeah, I'm a big fan of Steinbeck, but totally looking forward to it. Anyway, we'll move on. This is like a random clip from the past we'd like to play. So can you identify what this is?
3: Let's find a Bible.
4: What is it, Frank?
5: Patton said that the evidence we need to start is at the beginning of the 25th Psalm. And he called that the first clue.
4: So?
5: The 25th Psalm is an acrostic. Every line starts with a letter from the Hebrew alphabet, Aleph, Beis, Gimel, and so on. Steve, where else would you find words in alphabetical order?
4: Dictionary.
6: A rose.
7: There are roses in the front hall.
1: I must say, I wouldn't have had a clue.
2: Yeah.
1: Because I never watched that.
2: Did you never watch it?
1: Never, no.
2: Okay, so this is the Father Dowling Mysteries, which was an American mystery television series that aired from 1989 to 1991. I actually thought it had a much longer run, but obviously I was watching a lot more of it in my youth than you were, Sean. It was preceded, so there was a kind of television movie called Fatal Confession. Not to be confused with the Irish movie Fatal Deviation, of course. But the premise of it is it follows a Catholic Church Father Dowling who solves murders, abductions, and other mysteries in his Chicago parish. And he's assisted by a young streetwise nun called Sister Stephanie or Sister Steve. And they're constantly being kind of blocked off or hindered by the bishop's representative, Father Prestwick. Funnily enough, if we were talking about reframing things to kind of follow the female character, I think somebody needs to do a remake of this and call it the Sister Steve Mysteries, because she is a hell of a lot more useful in the actual solving of the crimes, because she's like this cool streetwise nun.
1: Yeah.
2: You know, she's got a checkered past. She knows how to pick a lock and all this sort of stuff. Classic.
1: None with a checkered past. Yeah, I don't know. A crime-busting priest, I don't know if you get that sellable nowadays.
2: I just don't
1: really
2: know what it is. And funny, like, and because his parish is in Chicago, like, loads of the crimes are mob-related. And funnily enough, his housekeeper in the show did go on. She's not a nun in the show, but she did go on to play Sister Mary Lazarus in the Sister Act movies. So obviously, she was inspired by this.
1: Okay, all right. She was born to at least play a nun.
2: Yes.
1: Right. So our classic show though is Spaced from Channel 4. Here's a clip.
8: What's the plan then?
9: Right, we get the tube into Soho and go for drinks in a fashionable gay West End gay bar before popping along to the theatre to catch a new play by a hip young playwright, preferably with a swear word in the title. After that, we go to a swinging late night coffee house and discuss the play at length before retiring to a jazz bar to listen to elaborate xylophone music and talk about the meaning of life until it's time to catch the last tube home. What do you think?
8: I think I'm going to go home.
9: What do you want to do then?
8: Right, we get the tube into Camden and head for the nearest bog-standard indie-oriented bar. We smoke a fatty boom batty on the way so that we can be absolutely munted by the time we order our first drink. We stay there for a few hours, where if all goes to plan, we'll end up laughing like a couple of twats. We then relocate to a low-level high street pub with an eclectic jukebox and keep drinking until we A, fall over, B, puke, or C, fall over and puke.
9: I like my idea better.
8: Yeah, well, you would.
9: I think it's more interesting.
8: Toss a coin?
9: Okay, then.
8: Cider, please.
9: And Chris as well.
1: And Chris as well. Fatty boom batty. Right. That only ran for 2 years.
2: Two seasons. There was only 14 episodes in total, which is wild to think of, because the actual sort of cultural impact of this show has been so, so big. But it's one of my favourite shows. I've gone back and watched it so many times over the year. Having a look during the weekend, I realised I actually have it on DVD twice, and then obviously I couldn't even watch one of the DVDs, so I watched it on Channel 4 on their streamer, which you can do. All of the episodes are there. But it's a British TV sitcom, I suppose, that was written and starred Simon Pegg and Jessica Stevenson, who you heard there. And then it was directed by Edgar Wright, who has gone on to have an absolutely huge career. Actually, all of them have, in their own way. But the show follows Daisy and Tim, and they're these two Londoners who, through various things, I think she's living in a squat and he gets dumped by his girlfriend, and they meet in this cafe. They cannot find anywhere to live, and they go everywhere is apparently looking for a couple, which is interesting because times have changed, and so there's a flat offered by a professional couple in the house owned by this constantly wine drinking landlady called Marcia. And do you know how much it costs? £90 a week.
1: Oh.
2: My God. Anyway, times have changed there as well. Yeah, so they answer the ad for a professional couple. They go, they get the flat. And then the premise of the show is them moving in together, one of them living in the spare room and them not actually being a couple, but having to pretend in front of Marcia and the other sort of person that lives in another flat, Brian, that they are indeed a couple. So hijinks ensue.
1: Yeah, and that was like Simon Pegg's first break, really.
2: Yeah, yeah. Sorry, it was all of their first break, really. So like they were doing various sketch shows and various kind of going around the comedy scene together, himself and Jessica. And then it was then that they met Edgar Wright, and they, all three of them together, pitched the show to Channel 4, who took a huge risk on it, really, because they weren't that well known. It was very, very different to any kind of sitcom that was coming out in those days. Like most of those, like, you know, there was a lot of stuff like, you know, Mem Haven Bally, you've got like Friends, you know, like this was just really, really different. Because firstly, the way Edgar Wright directed it, like, you have all these incredible set pieces in every single episode. Like it's littered with pop culture references. But he does these quite cinematically directed set pieces and cutaways that reference classic cinema or, you know, comic books and all manner of things, TV shows even. And that wasn't really been done at the time. And in a way, it's informed a lot of stuff that has come after, which is incredible given there was only 14 episodes. And then, of course, himself and Simon Pegg went on, and Nick Frost. And Nick Frost was just a pal of Simon Pegg's. I think they might have been living together. He'd never acted before. He was unemployed. And Simon Pegg brought him in on this as well, and he's had a great career. But they went on to make a number of movies, one of them inspired by one of those set pieces, which was the zombie shootout scene. And that, of course, became Shaun of the Dead, the movie which Jessica also makes a brief appearance in. And that movie was a smash it worldwide success. And then there was two that followed. So you had Hot Fuzz and The World's End, and they're referred to, the three of them were involved. So they're referred to as their Cornetto trilogy, because the key characters eat a different flavour Cornetto ice cream out in one scene in each three of them.
1: Oh my God, you are a fan.
2: I love this, because it is a show for nerds by nerds.
1: Yeah, but that's the thing, that it wasn't a laugh track, and it was
2: none of that.
1: And it wasn't laugh, you know, it wasn't laugh out loud, it was just kind of, you know,
2: but it is
1: strange. Well, it was, but it was kind of strange, kind of.
2: It was a show, for geeks, by geeks. But there was nothing really, I suppose, as you say, there was no laugh track, there was a lot of, it was very non-linear in its storytelling which would have been unusual. But like the most random things over the years have inspired me to go back and watch it. Like there's one character, Wheels, he's this like, I suppose, addled by his raving lifestyle, bicycle courier that one of them is friends with, and he has this kind of running joke that if there's any sort of repetitive sound, he'll start dancing along to it because it's like a dance track. And I was standing at the traffic lights a couple of years ago, and I saw someone just kind of bouncing along to the sound of the pedestrian light going, and I went, oh, I'm going to go home and watch Spaced now, because it reminded me of that.
1: Because that's the character there.
2: Mm-hmm.
1: Tom Bosley was also the dad of Ron Howard in Happy Days, says Kev.
2: Tom Bosley, the priest from Father Daly Mysteries. Oh, of course he was. That's right.
1: Yeah. Somebody else says, I loved Father Brown, another crime-solving priest. Obviously, back in the day, this was a whole genre, crime-solving priest.
2: I mean, my most recent Murder, She Wrote episode was one where she goes to a convent and the nuns are great help there. So maybe it's something we should be revisiting in our serious crime division.
1: I love Men Behaving Badly too. It would probably be cancelled now, though. Rambling,
2: yeah,
1: borderline,
2: it's like,
1: maybe.
2: I loved it as well. I just don't know that it holds up as well as Space does. But maybe that's because Space was written by Simon Pegg and Jessica Stevenson together, and so the longevity of the jokes with regards to, you know, the gender wars are probably a bit better than Men Behaving Badly would be.
1: Yeah, indeed, yeah. Those two shows are East of Eden. That starts this Thursday on Netflix. And the classic show we were just talking about was Space, which, of course, you can get on the Channel 4 player. Dee Reddy, thanks a million. As ever, you are listening to The Moncrief Show and News Talk. We're going to take a break. After that, what would it be like to live like a Mexican fisherman?
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1: You are listening to the Moncrief Show on News Talk. Shane's here to tell us what's coming up on the hard shoulder, Shane.
0: Well, Sean, you and I have been around for a while. It's hard to believe in 2026 we are talking about the standoff in Drumcree.
1: I know.
0: And how possibly can a compromise be reached there, because it's difficult to see it at the moment. We'll also be talking about the fallout from Ireland's thumping win over Israel and sex education. How to talk to your kids about the birds and the bees.
3: Right. Easier said than done.
1: You said nothing contentious in any of that, of course. That's all coming up on the Hard Shoulder just after the 4 o'clock news. There is a story known as the Parable of the Mexican Fisherman, which is all about living for today and recognizing what is most important in life. But will living this way actually pay your electricity bill? Michael Houghton of the Irish Fire podcast gave it a go. Good afternoon, Michael.
4: Hi, Sean. Thank you for having me on.
1: Could you describe what is the Mexican fisherman parable?
4: Yeah, so it's basically a contrast between a Mexican fisherman who fishes every day a little, siestas with his wife and kids, and plays with his friends every day. He only works enough each day to get by for that day, versus the American businessman who is all about building big business and scaling up his enterprise and having enough so that one day he could hope to retire. And the ironic thing about the story is that the American businessman's dream is all about being able to build a life of retirement into exactly what the Mexican fisherman is already doing today.
1: Yeah. Okay. So you tried that. How do you even create the circumstances where you could try this?
4: Yeah, I was fortunate enough to be freelancing as a web developer at the time. This is back in 2019. We just had our third child. He was just turning two. And I realized that I wanted to spend more time with the family, be there for the wife, and be able to, you know, be a full-time parent as much as I could be. So it was very much a case where I reduced my work down to about 3 hours a day to be able to just get by. Now, we lived quite frugally to be able to do that, but the premise was that we wanted to be able to have as much control over our time as possible.
1: Right. And so, and that was your only income, was it, from the 3 hours?
4: That was our only income, correct. My wife wasn't working, obviously just had the third child. And like, we didn't have to pay for things like childcare, obviously, as a result. So we really did reduce our expenditure as much as possible to try and get by. But yeah, it was tough. There were some tough months doing it. But at the same time, to be able to go for a walk in the middle of the day and my 2 year old would go for a nap and I would nap with him. So there was some great joys and great, great memories that we created from that time.
1: I presume you still had to pay a mortgage, did you, and bills?
4: Absolutely. Yeah, yeah. All of those things. So, to try and get through.
1: Was there stress in that?
4: Absolutely. Yeah, absolutely. And you know what? It was when things like back to school expenses would come or Christmas would come up, that's where things got a little bit tough. And there was some questionable decisions at that time. Is this sustainable for us to keep doing? There's always a temptation to go and work more as well. So, and then at the same time, in the back of your mind, you've got this thing, you know, the American businessman is at the back of your mind. Should I be doing more? Should we be outputting more? Should we be thinking more about tomorrow rather than just embracing today?
1: Yeah. Now, at the same time, the Mexican fisherman is assuming all things will remain equal forever, that he won't break a leg, or there won't be an oil slick in the Gulf of Mexico, which kills all the fish. There might be a massive storm, something like that.
4: Exactly. And that was a breaking point for me in the realization from it all, was that even though we'd created this near dream life, I still had to get up and go to work every day. And some days I didn't feel like it, or some other days I might be sick, and I still had to go and do it. There was no getting around the fact that there was still this notion that we weren't actually getting any closer to any of our long-term financial goals. My wife and I because we had three kids, we were in a starter home, we eventually wanted a bigger house. Like, as naturally as you do, as we do as humans, we want bigger things for ourselves. And we eventually had to make the realization that, look, this isn't sustainable. And I eventually went back to work full-time.
1: Yeah, okay. But obviously that's not where you are at now.
4: Correct. So this is the great thing about the story and why I wrote about it in the Irish Independent, because we effectively became the American businessman then. I then went and did that. And for a 3 year period on and off, I worked two jobs. I was working exactly as the American businessman described. I was working 12 plus hour days. I was doing whatever I could to get ahead financially. So I ended up going from one extreme to another, which was, I guess, ludicrous in its own way. But it set us up in a position now where I've given my notice to work and we're effectively retiring in March, age 42, embracing this Mexican fisherman lifestyle again, and hopefully this time with a little bit of a more portfolio behind us.
1: Yeah, so because you own a few properties at this stage of the game.
4: We do. We have stocks and shares as well. It's been a great few years for us. Obviously, the property market has been good. Stocks and shares have done well. So, you know, from their point of view, we've put ourselves in a fairly strong financial position to hopefully be able to do this time around without the fear of the boat sinking.
1: Yeah, given that you have been working so hard, I imagine that'll be a readjustment then when you stop, given that you've given in your notice and everything.
4: Absolutely. Yeah, absolutely. So again, I've been scaling back as our financial goals have been coming in. We've been scaling back slowly. And like, I'm a software developer, so the game has changed for me. Work is no longer what it once was. AI is a massive part of the game. So in a way, my career was forced to change anyway, and it's just been a natural progression for me to make the step.
1: Right, okay. And are software developer jobs going actively shrinking because of AI?
4: Hugely, hugely. And it's one of these unknown things. We talk about the impact of the job market, but I have so many colleagues of mine who are now out of work that were once fabulous developers. And the strange thing is, when I gave work notice, they replaced me in 2 weeks with a fabulous developer on less money than I was being paid. So it's one of these things where developers now, like, and as I said, when I was sort of 3 years ago, 4 years ago, doing this thing, working two jobs, there was a major shortage of software developers. And nowadays, they're everywhere, you know?
1: Yeah, but a shrinking amount of jobs.
4: Exactly. It's a scary time. Yeah, and the whole industry is changing as a result.
1: Yeah. So the message is, if you are a Mexican fisherman, you really need some investments and maybe a few spare properties as well.
4: In a way, I think ultimately there's a balance between the two, and I think that's important. And it's okay sometime in our life to be the Mexican fisherman. It's equally okay to be the American banker. But at the end of the day, trying to find some sort of balance there is ultimately the key.
1: Michael Houghton is host of the Irish Fire podcast. Michael, thanks a million.

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17: Government to carry out commission of investigation into spinal care instead of a public inquiry. How to deal with a family member or friend that's always trying to get one up on you. And standoff in Drumcree. Police block orange order from controversial parade route.
18: I think there's an obligation in everybody now to stand back and to mediate an outcome here. That's in the best interests of the people of the area and the people of Northern Ireland more generally.
16: Plus, on this week's Kids Clinic, we look at how to talk to our children about sex. We get reaction from Ireland's win over Israel in the UEFA Nations League. And we speak to a former captive and survivor of conflict-related sexual violence. during captivity in the Donbass region of Ukraine.
19: And this is what happened in many, many other wars and conflicts. Sexual violence was always very effective.

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4: It's 4 o'clock this hour. Good afternoon. Two people have died in a workplace incident in County Offaly. It happened at an industrial premises in Banagher at around 20 to 12 this morning. A man in his 50s and a woman in her 20s were pronounced dead at the scene. The Health and Safety Authority has launched an investigation into the incident. Members of the Orange Order remain close to the Garvahy Road this afternoon. Attempts to march down the route are continuing after their path was blocked by thousands of nationalist protesters yesterday. Talks between the Northern Secretary and residents of the road are taking place today. Taoiseach Micheál Martin says all parties need to dial down now.
5: I think there's an obligation on everybody now to stand back and to mediate an outcome here that's in the best interests of the people of the area and the people of Northern Ireland more generally. And in that context, I pay tribute to PSNI, who have been left in a very, very difficult, if not somewhat impossible, position.
4: Russia has carried out a daylight strike on Ukraine's Academy of Sciences building in the centre of Kyiv. The latest strike in its round-the-clock bombardment killed a woman and injured three people. The British Prime Minister will chair a COBRA meeting later after a suspected bomb plot near an army base in Gloucestershire. Five British nationals, who were all in their 20s, were arrested near RAF Fairford. The head of Britain's counter-terrorism policing, Assistant Commissioner Lawrence Taylor, has just given an update outside New Scotland Yard.
6: Following extensive interviews and inquiries, the five men who were arrested are being released on police bail this afternoon. This does not mean that the investigation is over. They are subject to stringent conditions on their movement and contact with others.
4: A commission of investigation is to be carried out into the treatment of children with scoliosis and spina bifida at Children's Health Ireland. The recommendation was made following a scoping report into long surgery delays. Children's Health Ireland says the children's voices must be heard, and where failings have been identified, they will be acknowledged, addressed and learned from. The living wage is rising by 60 cent to €16 an hour for 2026 and 2027. It's described as the minimum income required for a single adult working full-time to afford a socially acceptable standard of living. That's it for now. More at 5.
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13: Good afternoon, I'm Eve Conway. Former Republic of Ireland international Damien Delaney says UEFA and FIFA should not have allowed yesterday's match with Israel to go ahead. Ireland won the Nations League fixture 3-0 in Hungary last night. Delaney believes that there has been a dereliction of duty.
14: And the fixture should not have gone ahead, but the responsibility lies with UEFA and FIFA, because the Israeli FA are in clear violation of their statutes, the statutes of having football clubs in occupied territories, which is a clear breach. So it should have been pulled from the get-go. So the UEFA and FIFA are, you know, dereliction of duty.
13: The FAI are also reviewing video evidence before deciding on a potential complaint to UEFA about an alleged incident of racism during last night's game. Midfielder Jason Malumbi urged match officials to listen to chants being directed at Adam Ida from Israeli fans. UEFA didn't open an investigation last night because the word racism wasn't used. And finally, elsewhere in the Nations League, Liverpool's Cody Gakpo has withdrawn from the Netherlands squad. He sustained an ankle injury in their win over Serbia last night. Liverpool's first fixture after the international break is Manchester City at Anfield. To hear live commentary of the League of Ireland every Friday, download the Go Loud app now.
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2: Mainly dry with spells of hazy sunshine and top temperatures 14 to 17 degrees. And now you're up to date on News Talk.
1: And you're listening to The Hard Shoulder, Ciara Kelly and Shane Coleman. With you, thanks indeed for that. Bernie, lots to come over the next 3 hours, Ciara.
2: Yes, indeed, including a commission of investigation into Children's Health Ireland scoliosis and spina bifida care to proceed, despite families and advocates calling for a public inquiry instead. We're going to have reaction to this in about 15 minutes.
1: We will get reaction from Ireland's 3-0 win, a resounding win over Israel in the UEFA Nations League last night. David Snide, a football journalist with the 42, who was in Hungary for the game, and the former ambassador of Ireland to the US, Dan Moll Hall, will be giving us their take on the game going ahead.
2: And on this week's Kids Clinic, how to talk to our children about what used to be called in my day, Shane, the birds and the bees, but is now just called sex. And Laura Dowling, a.k.a. the fabulous pharmacist, author and podcaster, is going to be talking to us about how to talk to them. And that's kind of, you know, at different ages, etc. And that's coming up after 5 o'clock this evening.
1: Yeah, we do want people to get involved and join in the conversation today, because there's lots of contentious issues.
2: Oh my goodness.
1: Sex education being one of them.
2: But not
1: shouldn't
2: just,
1: be a contentious issue,
2: no,
1: of course.
2: No, not
1: but,
2: just that.
1: But lots more than that.
2: The world feels like a grim place at the moment.
1: It does a little bit, doesn't it?
2: It genuinely does, and it feels like we're being dragged backwards, not forwards, in terms of hate and in terms of conflict and in terms of people not being able to meet in the middle, not being able to see anyone else's point of view, all of those things. I find it really disheartening, but I'd like to know, and as would Shane, your views on everything from what's happening north of the border to what's happening over in the Middle East and the game and all of it. Let us know what you think. 087 1400 106 is the WhatsApp.
1: But let's start with what is happening on the Garvahi Road. You will be aware that protesters on the streets have blocked an attempt by the Orange Order to parade down it over the last 24 hours. Henry McKean is there now. Henry, what's the atmosphere like today?
11: Well, good evening. And yes, it's calm at the moment. There's quite a lot of people finishing up work and they're on their way to protest. I met a lady earlier and she talked about her children. They weren't even born 28 years ago. And they were asking, what's going on? They've never experienced these kind of protests. There's people with camping chairs. They're sitting out. But it's been peaceful so far. But both sides are digging in. And there is a big worry. Will we go back to those bad times? Remember, many people were killed, including children back then. And the weather today, it's sunny and warm, which is bringing out the protesters. And remember, this is an unnotified protest and it's continuing. And the Orange Men, they are marching up and down the hill. They did it at 4 a.m. this morning with a banner. And then just recently with a banner, they've been back and forth all day. But then they get stopped by the PSNI because the PSNI is saying they can't give them safe passage. So they're stopping the parade. Here is Carla Lockhart, DUP MP.
15: We are standing on Drumcree Hill with 35 Orange Men who are very respectable, reasonable people, people who have stood peacefully for the last 28 years, 52 weeks of the year on this hill, seeking to have their return parade fulfilled. You will know that there has been a determination for that parade, for that return parade, which was to be yesterday at 8 o'clock in the morning. So these people have a lawful determination to return home with their banneret to Carlton Street Orange Hall via the Garvahi Road. It is now time for the police and the rule of law to win. The mob rule cannot win in Northern Ireland. The threat of violence cannot win in Northern Ireland. So we are saying very clearly to the PSNI, it is now time to ensure that these 35 men return home peacefully down the Garvahi Road.
16: So we're here on Drumcree Hill and they are marching down. The PSNI are going to have to react. Let's just see what they do. This is an ongoing situation all day, constantly moving, constantly changing.
17: The Border Line District has the lawful right to create down the Garvahi Road back to Carlton Street Orange Hall. that must be facilitated by the police, because that is also the law, and the Secretary of State did not disagree when we made that statement to him. He didn't respond, and I respect that racing operations is a matter for the police and not for me, but the law is clear, the High Court judge was clear, and the Chief Constable has a legal obligation to apply the law.
18: All right, folks, thank you very much. Thank you.
16: Gentlemen, how do we get through this? How do we get through it?
19: Thank you. We've answered
17: off and I'll take you.
20: Rather, we have been informed that the assessment is still the same, that the Police Service of Northern Ireland does not have the resources to bring this district home. So we will remain here until the PSNA have the resources to bring this district home. I would ask you to head back up the hill again, please. Thank you.
1: Okay, Henry, what's the reaction amongst the Catholic community, the nationalist community, about this Orange March?
11: Well, they're experiencing a lot of camaraderie, something they've said they've haven't had in a long time. People really are supporting them. People from across the Republic of Ireland drove here yesterday evening to show solidarity. But they are actually, you know, relieved that last night and so far today it's gone off peacefully.
21: This morning is the first time in weeks where I have woke up on the whole situation, on the Orange Order, on the threat, the disillusionment, the frustration, the hurt, the pain, all of those things haven't been the thing that's been forefront in my mind. I have woke up this morning with a weight lifted because our community has been so amazing, and not just the local community, the nationalist community, and further than the nationalist community, decent human beings throughout Ireland have come here and supported us. I couldn't be any prouder of every single person that came to the road, every single person that behind the scenes were making tea, coffee, supporting each other, and the emotional support. I stood and watched men who, and women who haven't been out of their homes because of different reasons, maybe illness, long-term sicknesses, just getting older, and people reconnected. The sense of reconnection, the sense of positive energy and hope was just, it's overwhelming.
16: The fact that the Orange Order is still on Drumcree Hill, they haven't left yet, how does that make you feel?
21: Don't care.
16: You don't care?
21: Do not care, because you know what? This community, the solidarity, the outside support, we had people here from 32 counties, and I always go back to the one thing that I say. All we want is to live with peace and justice. That's all. I really don't care what they do. Anywhere else, don't care. And that's again the first morning that I've felt like that, with no disrespect to them. We're moving on with our lives. Whether they want to move on with us is entirely up to them. But I have a sense of hope. And even if things don't go our way, which I'm hoping obviously they will, the reality is our community has betrayed themselves as an amazing, strong community, and we have did everything peacefully. We have come together with the biggest show of solidarity that this community has ever seen on our streets, and we have been supported by so many amazing people inside the community and out. That is the positive light that overshines and overrides all of the other stuff. In fact, I don't even think I'm going to look at social media today.
1: Okay, so they're the residents. You've also been speaking to some of the politicians backing the residents, Henry.
11: Yeah, John Finucan, Sinn Féin MP and solicitor. His father, Pat Finucan, was killed in front of him when he was a child by loyalist power militaries.
16: You suffered individually through the Troubles. So many families dead. For you, is there any way out of this? Those Orange men want to march down the Garvahi Road, and these residents don't want them to. Can there be a compromise?
22: There has been a compromise for 28 years. The Orange Order now march through a nationalist area to go to their church service, and that has been respected and that has been accommodated. They take part in their worship in their church service, and they are able to return by way of the route in which they came to the church. Why they would deliberately and very provocatively want to march through a staunchly nationalist and republican area against the wishes of these people, I think people can see very clearly why it is they have chosen this route that they want to go back through. And when I say never again, people mean that. The residents here mean that. And you've touched on my own background. Many, many people here had the impact of the troubles visited upon them right across our society. And that is a wound that stays with people. People in this community lost loved ones. There's people in this society lost children, lost grandparents, lost brothers, lost sisters. Police officers were murdered around the time of Garvahy Road and Drumkey. What struck me over the past number of weeks is whilst there are a lot of people who remember that, there's an entire generation that have no memory of that, and that is what we must protect. We must ensure that those days are never experienced by people who didn't experience it in the first place. I'm also heartened by the fact that there is an overwhelming majority of people who want to move forward, who are scratching their heads why people would deliberately try to reopen this wound, but are determined collectively, whether it's across political or civic society, to move things forward, to build upon the good relations and the bridges between communities that have been able to be built over the last 28 years. We must continue to hold that space, protect that space, so that proper community relations can continue to be built. But a small minority is trying to put that at risk, and we will always firmly stand against that and stand with the residents of the Garvahy Road.
1: Okay, John Finucane, and there, Henry, emotions, I think it's fair to say, are running pretty high.
11: Oh, they are, and the emotions will get higher here as a resident.
0: I think today, I suppose, just a bit of a sigh of relief. The past few weeks have just been, I suppose, we're all really anxious. But this weekend, I think emotional would probably be the word to use. Seeing our community come together, people from outside the community supporting us. And I think it's just really testament to how important peace is, the peace process. We need to do everything to make sure that it stays intact. Our community was peaceful at the weekend, and we're so proud of everybody. And I don't think that, you know, it could have went any better for us, to be honest. But I think the main thing is that all of our children from all communities deserve the best possible future, and that's what this is about. We don't want to go back to the past. There's absolutely no need for any sort of organisation to walk through our community that, you know, maybe viewed as sectarian. We don't want it.
16: The Orange Order is still on Drumcree Hill. They're still wanting to march. How do you feel about that?
0: They can stay up there till the cows come home.
5: They have to come to some agreement. I don't know. What way are you going to do it now? If two stays, one are not going to agree. Like, don't want them down the road and that's it.
16: Have we gone back in time?
5: No, but there's no excuse. Because they can come back the way they come. But they want down this Kibaki Road for some reason. I don't know why. Or what is their logic? I don't know why.
1: Okay, Henry McKean on the Garvahy Road. Thank you indeed for that report. Kira, loads of people getting in touch in relation
19: to this
1: issue.
19: So many texts. One texter. This is triumphalism and hatred. They had their marches for a couple of hundred years, no more.
1: Do people understand there will be regular Orange marches in the United Ireland? Did the Orange Order disrupt the FLA in Belfast? Nationalists have scored an own goal here and shown their true intentions about the shared island.
19: Someone else says, this stupid Garvahy march is another reminder to me why I would vote no in the morning for a United Ireland. Both sides up there have years of growing up to do before I'd feel safe welcoming them into the Republic, says this texter.
1: Another listener says, the Garvahy Road is a nationalist area and a peaceful community.
19: And someone else, it is a blatant, archaic reason to march down the road. It is insane to think it was allowed. I honestly feel like I would make my way up there if needed.
1: If Orange Men were reasonable, decent people like that DUP person said, they would see they weren't wanted and just go home. Just because they have permission to march, unbelievably I might add, doesn't mean they need to use it.
19: Yeah, and maybe the last one on this. The 35 men of the Orange Order Orange Disorder, this person has typed, marching up and down the hill, brings to mind the grand old Duke of York with his 10,000 men, which describes a pointless, contradictory and exhausting activity that achieves nothing.
1: Just
19: keep your text coming in.
1: Sorry, Kira.
19: We really do want to hear what people think about this.
1: We do.
19: Extraordinary regressive feeling to the whole of what's happening this weekend.
1: After 4:30, we'll be talking about the Ireland-Israel game. After the break, though, a statutory investigation into spina bifida care in CHI is going ahead. We're going to have reaction next.
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1: Okay, we've got a lovely autumnal city break to give away thanks to the gorgeous four-star hotel, the Kingsley, with cosy bedrooms, delicious dining, a luxury award-winning spa and pet-friendly rooms. 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For your chance to win, you've got to answer this question. What year, fado-fado, did Cork hurlers last win the All-Ireland Senior Men's Hurling Championship? 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
31: Our son, Amona Cookie, of the light of Paradown, Dumalons and Nish, Nairana Hogan, of the Zuntunan and the Gakadum. It's Father Chossy or Fiji Kirkie, of the Zuntunan and the Kirkie.
1: Okay, Sean Oak, O'Kinch. And so when did Cork hurlers last win the All-Ireland? Was it A, 2005 or B, 2003? Text the word Cork, your answer and name to us now. 52106 at a cost of 30 cent. Incredible to believe it's as long ago as that since Cork last won the All-Ireland hurling final.
32: As long ago as what?
1: As that.
32: You're giving nothing away.
1: Either 2005 or 2003.
32: Both quite long ago.
1: Yeah.
32: At this point. Now, moving on. Patients
19: advocacy groups have criticised the proposed commission of investigation into the care received by children with scoliosis and spina bifida, describing it as extraordinarily narrow. This comes after the government agreed last year to hold a statutory inquiry into spina bifida and scoliosis services. This is following a number of controversies at the Children's Hospital Group, including unauthorised implantation of springs in children with scoliosis and alleged waiting list irregularity and unnecessary hip surgeries. And we're joined now by Amanda Coughlin, who is the co-lead of the Spina Bifida and Hydrocephalus Paediatric Advocacy Group. Good evening to you, Amanda. Thank you very much for speaking to us. I suppose your reaction to the news that the Scoping Inquiry has recommended a commission of investigation rather than a statutory public inquiry.
2: Well, I suppose, first of all, I attended that briefing on Saturday afternoon at very short notice. It wasn't very informative and we couldn't even get clarification on basic information such as the number of families that Mr. Farrell engaged with during the process. And I sat in on that meeting in November 2025 with the Minister for Health and the Tánaiste, and we were very clear and explicit in the instruction that we had taken from our membership. Now, between us and the Scoliosis Advocacy Network, we represent over 900 families. Families are not prepared to have the neglect and that their children have, that has happened to their children, dealt with behind closed doors. That is not their wish. We were very clear with the Minister for Health and the Tánaiste in November that that was not their wish. After we left that meeting, the Minister for Health had agreed to bring a memo to Cabinet that there would be a statutory investigation into Children's Health Ireland, and in principle that that would be a tribunal of inquiry. She didn't commit to that after leaving that meeting. So I'd like to say we're extremely disappointed that it's a commission of investigation, but we're not overly surprised that this is the way the state has gone, given the history of investigations in this country.
19: And Amanda, can I ask you, because one of the things that they said when they, you know, in terms of making this decision that it would be this commission of investigation rather than a statutory public inquiry, was that they thought it would be easier maybe for some of the families to engage with it if it was private and it was behind closed door, because maybe they didn't want their private business aired or they didn't want their children identified. So you're saying you represent 900 families. Are you saying that you don't accept that that's what families want, that families want the public inquiry even though they're saying it sort of the other way around?
2: I wouldn't be so, I don't want to speak for all families involved because that wouldn't be fair. I understand as a cohort that we don't represent, but I can only speak for our cohort, which is the largest cohort within this entire investigation. My own son is involved in this. We don't want what has happened to our children to be conducted behind closed doors. If we look at the Grace case was a commission of investigation. It took 8 years, millions of euros, and was highly criticised. And the one point that came consistently out of that was that Grace's voice was lost and she never got the answers that she required. That cannot be allowed to happen again.
19: And one of, I suppose, they said that they thought more people would take part in it if it was private rather than public. But the other thing that they mentioned, you mentioned the Grace case going on for 8 years and costing hundreds of millions, is that they said this wouldn't, a public inquiry would be long and maybe a poor use of resources. And I'm taking from that what they're saying is long and expensive. Do you accept that a public inquiry probably would take longer and cost more? Do you think that is a justification for not carrying one out?
2: Considering the fact that we're highlighting, so that our organisation is in existence over 10 years, and the fact that we have been highlighting the issues within Children's Health Ireland for long 10 years plus at this stage, I don't find that that's an acceptable reason. If you look at the Stardust case, another reminder, that was a narrow-scoped tribunal of inquiry that had to circle back decades later, costing more money. If we get this right from the beginning, in the long run, it will cost less.
19: And is your position that this recommendation for the Commission of Investigation, that this is not getting it right? Okay.
2: This is definitely not getting it right. As well as that, the scope and the timeline in relation to what has been investigated is completely unacceptable to our families. We have an entire cohort of children who have been receiving substandard care within CHI Temple Street since 2009, and a report into that in 2014 stated that the children within that MDT, which was 500 children plus, only 46% of those children had access to specialist care. So the state feels that it's appropriate to ignore that those children, while in an MDT setting, were still receiving inadequate care.
19: Okay,
2: that's not acceptable.
19: And I hear what you're saying, that it's not acceptable and the reasons given are not acceptable to you. So what is your next move, do you think, Amanda? What will the families that you represent go on and I suppose do now?
2: So we've already engaged with our families after the briefing on Saturday evening, and we intend to engage with them again. We're also seeking legal advice about what options are available to us and the families that we represent. We're hoping that we have written to the Taoiseach, and we have asked the Taoiseach for a meeting, because unfortunately the Minister for Health, when we wrote to her last week, has refused to meet us and refused to engage with us. So we're hoping that the Taoiseach will step in here and that we can explain our reasons and that everyone can come to the table about what's appropriate and what's not.
19: Look, thank you very much for joining us, Amanda. We appreciate it. That is Amanda Coughlin, their co-lead of the Spina Bifida and Hydrocephalus Paediatric Advocacy Group.
1: Now, the FAI President Paul Cook has defended the handling of the build-up to Ireland's Nation League clash with Israel in Hungary last night. That follows a 3-0 win for Heimer Hallgrimsson's side. We're joined by David Snyde, a football journalist at the42.ie, and by the former ambassador of Ireland to the US, Dan Mulhall. David, to you first. The criticism that came from Paul Cook of the media, he felt there was a lack of balance in the coverage over the last couple of days.
0: Yeah, he was very strident in making sure that he got that point across. Obviously, there was one of the journalists who was speaking to him and who obviously was part of that coverage. Should be pointed out that earlier in the day, when we performed on the daily game, we did make attempts to speak to the FAI president in a bit more of a calmer setting rather than in a busy corridor after a match, where the plan was to hopefully sit down and have a conversation and go through things and actually be able to discuss exactly what went on in a bit more detailed manner. You probably know yourself when you're standing up in a busy room and you're kind of maybe felt as if he was maybe six, seven journalists around them. He kind of felt as if he was coming out to defend the FAI, which of course is his right. I think when he was asked straight off the bat how it was handled and how things went, to come out straight away and say they felt it was handled very well, well, I'll be honest, I was there, it caught me off guard somewhat. I did think, even though it's been a very hectic 36 hours and there's been a lot going on and we've all been in a bit of a bubble there, where you're kind of, sometimes you can feel the story is getting bigger and bigger and maybe you can get on top of people, I was thinking there might have been a bit more self-reflection at that point. Like, I know there will be a report, as there always is at the end of these international camps, because there still is another week to go, by the director of football, John Martin. But I did think, and I'll be honest, I was caught off guard a little bit by it. I knew that there was going to be kind of a defence of what was done and what was carried out. But even at that point, to say that how things materialised was done in a coherent manner, I was doing fairly well, was quite staggering.
1: But I, as a football fan, can I give you my take? I'm not trying to have a pop at football journalists. I did read the coverage over the weekend. I thought some of it was unfair to the FAI. I thought the coverage didn't take account of the fact that this was an evolving situation. It was an impossible situation for the FAI. They have been effectively landed in this by UEFA. I thought way too much focus was put on things like, was Gavin Bazuna spoken to? I mean, Gavin Bazuna made his decision, which absolutely his right, and he showed incredible courage to do so. But the idea that this wouldn't have crossed the players' minds, or that they needed to be rung up to express an opinion on it, I don't really buy that, I have to say. I've never bought that opinion. Nothing stopping any of them picking up the phone or knocking on the manager's door. I did feel some of the coverage was overly harsh on the FAI.
0: I'd say there's a couple of points I would say just to make on it. Was this isn't something, and as I said, it has just appeared now overnight. It's not as if people rocked up. Like, this has been something that has built.
1: It has, and I will let you.
0: Last November,
1: David. I will let you answer. I don't mean to cut across you, but yeah, it was. Things were always going to come to a head the closer that the game got.
0: In terms of coming to a head, where the players are carrying out two votes.
1: Yeah.
0: That's why I would say, why is it getting to the point where a group of professional footballers the day before the match, the morning that they were down to train, when obviously I was there for a press conference, is delayed, when the UEFA delegate is not even informed of the reason why there's going to be a delay to the press. Why, when the FAI were so strident in saying that this was a board decision, and Paul Cook, I will give him credit, he was the only board member. He was the only board member of those 14 board members of the FAI who was actually in that team hotel on the Saturday. David Carell, the CEO, when he spoke in his press conference, he was adamant that this was a board decision, that the players were fulfilling the wishes of the board. And yet the board, the people who sent those Irish players to play that game, there was only one member of that board in the team hotel offering any kind of guidance or support.
1: Okay.
0: Is that correct?
1: Sorry, I'll take your word. I'm not saying it isn't. I don't know the answer. I'm assuming it is.
0: No, sorry, I mean correct.
1: Is that the right approach? Sure. I take the point you're making. But equally, the players obviously had reservations, and how could they not have the pressure they've come under over the last number of days? And was it not always inevitable that there would be soul searching from the players? And I felt really sorry for the players, and I'm sure you did as well. The position they
0: my attitude on this, I'll be honest, has totally changed in the last 48 hours in terms of speaking to about 7-8 different people inside that camp, around that camp, people associated with that camp, where I was of the opinion, first of all, this should have been a matter that UEFA took a stronger action on. It should have been a matter that the Irish government helped with the FAI in terms of providing stronger support. Like, it was this week where you saw Micheál Martin stepping up in the UN and making one of the most powerful speeches you probably heard from an Irish Taoiseach about what's happening. And yet, that maybe level of guidance and help wasn't there for these players. And then that's where I'm feeling so much, because you see, like, I'm hearing stories of young lads who are in that camp. Like, this is one of the things that really frustrated me, and I have to be honest, from both as a journalist but also someone who was kind of watched some of these lads over the last few years. David Carell, the CEO, said that there was logic and reason to the players. There was 20 to 30 players canvassed since the summer about these games. By the way, it should be pointed out, Gavin Bazunu was not one of those players,
1: despite
0: the fact he made his debut 7 years ago and was number one. But, like, there was 10 players in that squad who had an average of just over two caps.
1: Yeah.
0: And yes, 10 of those players in that squad are being asked to vote on something like this. That's just not how it should have been.
1: But just finally, and this isn't, it wasn't the publication you were writing for. One of the headlines on Saturday was "Day of Infamy." I mean, is that not? I read that and went, that is an over the top assessment of what happened. And it was messy. It was really awkward. It was really difficult. I felt really sorry for the players. I also felt sorry for the FAI, but maybe I'm in a minority of that. But that's what I thought. Some of the reporting on some of the reaction was maybe a little over the top.
0: I would say some of the reporting was actually extremely measured, and I think myself included, other colleagues, of some of the stuff that we were hearing, that you just couldn't stand over some of the stuff that you're hearing of what was happening. What I would say, I'm kind of very conscious. Sometimes you can be caught in a bubble. I said this earlier about the situation with Paul Cook, and you can maybe feel, is this, are we kind of blown? Is it out of proportion? But we really weren't, considering what was happening with Israel. And, like, even little things, obviously, I'm here talking to you guys now, getting calls from news organisations all over the world. That doesn't normally happen when Ireland play in Nations League games. When you've got a UEFA, and we've got an experienced UEFA delegate waiting at a stadium and is totally aghast at what is happening, that's just not how a football organisation should be able to operate. Now, what I will say, I think they are 100% right and correct to delay the press conference and actually to put things back and give the players that space and give the players the chance to be able to discuss things. But, like, it was an incredible situation to be in, where you have journalists, and there was Israeli journalists there as well. There was obviously UEFA people there who have to basically leave the stadium. I've been covering the Ireland team since 2012. This has never happened before.
1: Okay.
0: And have to go and almost decamp. We were out there for a few hours outside the team hotel to see, well, what's going on here? You know, like, it was just, and also it wasn't just a normal game either. It was the game that was obviously has been the most, it's kind of like the most talked about game in Irish football in modern times.
1: Yeah, no doubt. Look, we really appreciate you talking to us, and thank you indeed for taking the call. David Snyder there, a football journalist with the 42.ie. Let's bring in Dan Mulhall, former ambassador of Ireland to the US. What's your take on it all, Dan?
8: Well, first of all, just say that I'm a lifelong football supporter. I travelled up and down the country with my father watching Waterford play in the League of Ireland when I was a boy, and I was in Stuttgart in 1988, and I played football 11-a-side when I was 40, and I played 5-a-side into my 50s. So I'm just saying that I'm not some sort of retired, nerdy, retired diplomat. I've got an interest in football. It goes back, you know, a lifetime. I think it's important to make that clear. Look, Look, here's my view on this, right? It would have been better had Ireland not been drawn against Israel in the Nations League, right? That would have been a better outcome for everyone, right? When we were drawn against them, there was an issue for the FAI. Now, I'm personally not in the camp that says that the government should be telling a sporting organisation what to do with its sport. The only people in a position to judge what was best for Irish football in these circumstances was the FAI, and they decided to go ahead with the game. Now, they made some adjustments, major adjustments, actually. Playing their home game away from home is not a small thing, with no fans there and loss of revenue and all of that, and no hardly any coverage, and or hardly, you know, I mean, like RTE only covered it to the, you know, to a minimal degree. So I think they made a point about their concern about Israel and the players on the pitch, you know, bowing when the, you know, when Israel's anthem was being played. So I think the point was made. Then this morning I read the, you know, the New York Times, which covered this extensively. So in other words, you know, a point was made that Ireland and Irish football were not happy about having to play Israel, but they played Israel under duress, if you like, because they felt obliged to do that under the rules set by UEFA, which governs European football. But I was pretty annoyed to see, you know, the players coming under kind of a, what I would regard as bullying from people who probably have no knowledge of football at all. And, you know, and I think the players, you know, behave in a dignified manner. Look, I'm pretty sure that of those 23 players in the panel, probably a number of them were gung-ho to play, was, you know, determined to play. Others probably had serious doubts. Others probably voted against playing but decided to go along with the majority. And then, I mean, Gavin Bazunu decided not to play. And I think all of those positions were perfectly valid. But what I'm saying is that I don't think we should be piling in on the players for taking a difficult decision and making a decision to do their jobs and play for Ireland in that game yesterday.
1: Okay, thank you indeed for that insight. Dan Mulhall there, former ambassador of Ireland to the US, former League of Ireland, a diehard with Waterford as well. Thank you for talking to The Hard Shoulder.
19: As you can imagine, an enormous amount of text coming in. We'll leave most of them till after the 5 o'clock news, but might just do one here. It says, Paul Cook is right. A vocal, noisy minority lead all of the hysteria around this game. There was no space given to the silent majority who knew the game had to go ahead in the interests of Irish football and that any other outcome would be detrimental. But that didn't suit the media rage bait approach. And the proof, nearly 500,000 people watched the game despite the online,
1: actually,
19: the online mob telling us no one would ever watch the team again. It peaked at 573,000 at full time. That was on the actual TV, and 230,000 people watched it on the player. It is about 30% more watched this game than watched the Kosovo game. Let us know what you think about all of it. We'd love to hear from you on the show. But up next, competitive parenting.
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5: Behind the immersion, there's a switch no one understands. 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We're Topline. 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We're behind your project.
9: Bordnamona is now BNM. But while this has meant great change for us, some things are still the same. We're still an energy company. 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
19: Now, from the friend who loves to bring up their child's grades and achievements just to show that they're a little bit better than your own, to the family member who insists on reminding you that their summer holiday was bigger and better than yours, you may feel the friction and even a bit of resentment in your relationship if you're feeling that you're constantly being one-upped by somebody else. But how do you address it? And is there a way of dealing with it without having conflict? Joining us now for some advice on this is Frances Kelleher, relationship expert and life coach. Good evening to you, Frances. There are, particularly in the parenting arena, there are competitive parents, aren't there?
16: Oh, listen, you can sing it. You know what there is, we can't deny it. And I think they're just competitive people out there in general. So, you know, there are two ways really of dealing with it. You can, what I call, put a shell around you and just say, I'm not letting this in. It doesn't affect me. You know, back to that famous book, The Four Agreements, the second agreement is don't take anything personally. So mainly it's about them, their beliefs, their thoughts. And a lot of the time, you know, Ciara, it's insecurity. It's them being, you know, acutely, you know, having low confidence or low self-worth and acutely aware of that. So you either ignore it and have that shell, like I say, around you, or you can have it out with them, yeah, but in a very diplomatic, soft way.
19: Is there, I remember years ago, a parent, and there'd be a group of kids, and they were all boys and they were all the same age, and their child was the tallest, and the parents used to always say, oh, let's put the lads back to back and see who was the tallest. But sure, we all knew who the tallest was, their kid was, and all the other kids were just kept coming up short, like literally. And I used to think, why would you do that? It's such an odd thing to do. But you think that comes from a place of insecurity, you think, or superiority?
16: I really do think it's insecurity, because, you know, people that know their worth, people that don't care what people, other people think, they don't need to sell it. They don't need to advertise themselves. They don't need to prove anything. So a lot of the time it is a need for validation, or it's like competitiveness because it's a compliment. They think you're great and they want you to think that they're great, you know, because they don't think they're as great as you. So a lot of the time, you know, Kira, I would advise even giving it to the person. I would say, oh my God, yeah, you know, isn't he a strapping tall boy? God bless him. You know, we all, and you can add in then if you feel, you know, you don't want to be one-upped or you want to be a bit assertive, you can say, but sure, we all have our different talents. You know, my boy is shorter, but the teacher says he's great at maths. It's great that we each have our own individual talents. Yeah. So I think it's kind to give that person what they're looking for to fill in that gap for them.
19: Sometimes could it be, and I'm just floating this as a possibility, are we too sensitive that if you say, oh, I'm going on holidays to France, and they go, oh, I'm going on holidays to Barbados or something. Could it be that they're not trying to one-up you? They're just trying to join in a conversation with you and you're perceiving it as one-upping because you kind of go, oh, Jesus, I'd rather go to Barbados. But do you know what I mean? Could it be that they don't actually mean to be putting down whatever you've said, that they're just trying to relate without maybe being self-aware?
16: It's a great point. It's so true because, you know, I always say, even in the playground as kids, you know, we don't really change as adults. It's the kid in us that wants to be seen, wants to be heard. You know, in the playground, you say, I love Barbies. You know, Kira, do you like Barbies? Oh, we both like Barbies. Great. We like the same thing. Same with tractors for guys or whatever it is. We like people that are like us, and we like people that like us. So, you know, you want to be liked, you want to feel like you're the same as the other person, and people put that forward as common ground. Oh, you're going to France, yeah. Oh, I'm going to Barbados, yeah. And the packing is a nightmare, isn't it? And find that common ground with the person.
19: Yeah, and okay, and so we maybe don't be too prickly about it, maybe it's not sort of ill-intended, whatever has been said. But supposing you do feel you're constantly put down by somebody who is like, oh, you're having 20 to your party, we're having 80 to ours. You know, somebody you actually do think, do you have to constantly do that? The best way to approach it, you know, if somebody is like, oh, you don't have little Johnny in the football. Oh, God, you know, whatever it is. How do you approach it? If you still want to be friends with the person, if you don't just want to think, you know what, I don't have time for this in my life. How do you approach it in a way that maybe can diffuse it and stop it continuing, but not have a big bust up?
16: Yes, it's another fantastic question, because it's true what you said. It's fine if you want to, you know, say, look, this person isn't for me, this relationship isn't for me, and you walk away. But if you feel, you know, this is a quality person and it is just a weak link between us and they have great points and I want to keep the relationship going, there are a few things you can do. So the first thing is you don't accuse them of the one-upmanship. You know, people get defensive. You don't want to attack them as their person, their character. You want to attack the problem. So you kind of would dress it up as, I always say, in any relationship, friendship, romantic relationships, it's us against the problem. It's not me against you. So you have to go at it from that angle. And again, like I say, you don't want to attack the character. You want to, you know, solve the problem of the behavior. So you can be assertive, not aggressive. People find this very hard to grasp. You can be very assertive, say things very calmly and in a soft tone, and still get your message across, because, you know, people do feel that aggression is attacking someone. Now, there's another secret you can use. It's the 5-to-1 ratio. So in any conflict you're in, they have done massive research on this. What works is 5 good things to every 1 negative thing. It's a high ratio, but, you know, that's what it takes. You have to say 5 nice things.
19: So are you saying, you go, anything, God, you're great and your kids are great and you look great and I love hanging around with you and you're absolutely amazing. Stop putting down my kids. Is that how it goes?
16: Well, you know, ratio-wise, that is it in a very hard black and white nutshell. You will say the things like, for instance, you know, You're such a great friend. You always listen. But sometimes I think we, and you can use we instead of you, you, you. You can say, I think we have this thing where sometimes it becomes a competition. And, you know, you can dress it up like that and say, I don't want that because, yeah, you know, we don't want that in our friendship. You're such a good friend and I don't want any misunderstandings. You can be very soft about it, you know, or you can even do, you know, a one-liner like, oh, yeah, I know you've experienced that before, you told me and that was great. But come here, listen, what do you think? I'm just telling you this for your opinion or whatever. Giving a compliment. People love giving
19: you,
16: their opinion,
19: Francis,
16: and getting a compliment.
19: Are clearly, and this isn't one of my five compliments, this is just in general, are clearly a very wise woman. And thank you for joining us because there's a lot of good advice there. On

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9: Thanks to the newly upgraded lounges at Dublin Airport. Great food, comfy seats and a calm space before takeoff.
10: In Dublin, the M1 northbound's busy from Junction 3 Swords to a crash blocking the left and middle lanes before Junction 4 Donabate. In Clare, the N85 westbound outside Ennis has solid traffic up to Clare Abbey roundabout with reports of an incident there. And in Cork, the N28 northbound's congested from the Carrigaline Road Junction to the Rochestown Road slip. That's your traffic and travel on News Talk.
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13: Housing Minister orders review of online bidding portals amid the gamification of housing. Is it unprofessional to bring iced coffee to a job interview? And police block orange order from controversial parade route as crowds continue to gather on the Gravahi Road.
14: I think there's an obligation on everybody now to stand back and to mediate an outcome here. That's in the best interests

0: of the people of the area and the people of Northern Ireland more generally.
1: Plus, let's talk about sex, how to correspond or communicate with our children about the birds and the bees. 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
5: It's 5 o'clock. Good evening. A man in his 50s and a woman in her 20s have died at a workplace in County Offaly. Gardaí and emergency services attended the scene of the incident at an industrial premises in Banagher shortly after 11:30 this morning. The Health and Safety Authority is investigating the incident. Members of the Orange Order remain committed to marching down the Garvahy Road in Armagh today. They were blocked from accessing the nationalist area by residents yesterday after receiving permission to use the route for the first time in 28 years. Protesters are continuing to block the route this evening, and Taoiseach Micheál Martin says the police must not be undermined in their efforts.
0: Pearson, in my view, have been left in an impossible situation. Given, you know, the decision of the Parades Commission, the courts upheld that decision. I think one has to try and be fair and objective in looking at this and avoid sort of partisan commentary of the type we had in the past. You know, there's been significant reform of the Police Service of Northern Ireland.
5: Sinn Féin MP and solicitor John Finucane says sectarianism lies solely at the feet of the Orange Order. Speaking on The Hard Shoulder, he questioned why they want to march down the Garvahy Road.
6: Why they would deliberately and very provocatively want to march through a staunchly nationalist and republican area against the wishes of these people. I think people can see very clearly why it is they have chosen this route that they want to go back through. And when I say never again, people mean that. The residents here mean that.
5: A scoping inquiry into controversies surrounding scoliosis and spina bifida care at Children's Health Ireland has recommended a commission of investigation rather than a public tribunal. The report says carrying out the commission's work in private would be more appropriate. News Talk's Molly O'Connor reports.
7: The scoping report will involve a number of modules, including an examination of delays in spinal and scoliosis surgery, how waiting lists were managed, how families were informed, and how CHI responded to prolonged waits. It'll look at spinal surgery and examine surgical outcomes, complications, governance, staffing and resources, including the circumstances surrounding the use of non-CE marked springs in a number of children. Another module will examine the significant differences in the threshold for hip surgery between Temple Street and Crumlin, including whether children underwent procedures that may not have been clinically necessary. The fourth proposed module concerns children who were not transferred to Temple Street from Crumlin from 2008 onwards, referred to in the report as the Crumlin orphans. It would look at whether those children received a lower standard of care, and if so, why?
5: That's it for now. Headlines at 5:30.
8: You know when a dress code for a party says fancy? So you think, does this call for that satin midi dress in your favourite shade? That autumn floral dress? It perfectly matches your suede knee-high boots. Or what if they actually mean fancy dress? Whatever takes your fancy. We've got the very thing at very.ie. Off the ball on News Talk.
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10: Good evening, I'm Eve Conway. Damien Delaney believes the FAI were in a very difficult position regarding yesterday's game against Israel. Ireland won the Nations League fixture 3-0 in Hungary last night. The former Republic of Ireland international said the FAI have a duty of care to Irish football.
11: you know, the FAI, I think we're in a very, very difficult position. It wasn't handled perfectly, I'll reiterate that. But they have a duty of care to Irish football, and they weren't aware of any of what the sanctions were going to be. And they went to the delegates. They didn't just go to the delegates and then go against what the delegates said. They went with what the majority of the delegates went with, and then they went with what the majority of the players went with. And that's a bit that I reiterate.
10: The FAI are also reviewing video evidence before deciding on a potential complaint to UEFA about an alleged incident of racism during last night's game. Midfielder Jason Malumbi urged match officials to listen to chants being directed at Adam Ida from Israeli fans. UEFA didn't open an investigation last night because the word racism wasn't used. Finally, elsewhere in the Nations League, Liverpool's Cody Gakpo has withdrawn from the Netherlands squad. He sustained an ankle injury in their win over Serbia last night. Liverpool's first fixture after the international break is Manchester City at Anfield. To hear live commentary of the League of Ireland every Friday, download the Go Loud app now.
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5: Mostly dry this evening and tonight. Lowest temperatures 9 to 14 degrees. And now you're up to date on News Talk.
3: Thank you for that, Bernie. You are listening to The Hard Shoulder with Shane Coleman and Ciara Kelly. There's still lots to come on the show between now and 7pm.
1: Yeah, in a moment we'll be talking about what is happening at the Gavahi Road. The SDLP leader Claire Hanna is standing by to talk to us.
3: And Housing Minister James Brown has ordered a review of online bidding platforms. These are bidding platforms where you bid on houses amid what's been called gamification concerns. We're going to be discussing this with Professor Colin O'Gara, Head of Addiction Services at St John of God's Hospital in Dublin.
1: And on this week's Kid Clinic, we will be talking about how to communicate with our children about sex education. Laura Dowling, the fabulous pharmacist, author and podcaster, is going to be joining us. Ciara, huge reaction to the interview we did with both Dan Mulhall and the former ambassador of Ireland to the US and football writer David Snide, football writer with 42.ie, about the Ireland-Israel game.
3: Yeah, and you know what's interesting is because the text line is obviously anonymous and people then post their real views, kind of unfiltered views and unfettered views, and it's quite different to the public narrative. This texter says, I think it takes more bravery to play the match than to not play the match.
1: Another listener says, how can anybody else but UEFA be blamed for this? This is the same as what happens with the Eurovisions. The FAI did what they could in most difficult circumstances.
3: Somebody else says, very proud of how the team protested. It was a very powerful protest, very like the 1968 protest in the Olympics. Fair play to them. Very proud of our national team.
1: Watched the game in a pub in County Louth last night with a smattering of regulars. All delighted the game went ahead, and with the stripped down TV coverage, finding the sports media reaction incomprehensible, to be honest.
3: Well, the figures speak for themselves. At a peak, there was 573,000 people watching the game on television. There was 230,000 people watching it on the RTE player. At its peak, the Kosovo game had 438,000 people. So there was about 30% more people watching it. And between the two, like 40% of the audience watched, the television audience watched that game. It was almost 750,000 people watched that game in houses around the country. So everyone who was saying stop the game and everyone was saying people don't want this to happen. Is there a public and a private narrative going on in this country about this at the moment?
1: Well, I think there's divided views on it. I think that's the honest answer. And the opinion poll, the last opinion poll I saw in the, I think it was the Sunday Independent, showed that there were different views on it.
3: Now, there was certainly in, I think it was the Sun quite recently, I think it was 72% didn't want the game to go ahead. It said, but those figures of who actually watched it say something a little bit different. Let us know what you think. I'm not trying to push any agenda here one way or the other. I'm just really interested in what people really think about issues, and a text line is a very good way of gauging it. 087 1400 106 is the WhatsApp.
1: Can I just say this though? I thought Heimer Hallgrímsson performed with extraordinary dignity and diplomacy yesterday. I know he's taken criticism online, but I thought he did, and I thought the players were magnificent as well.
3: Yeah, let us know what you think out there.
1: Now, let's talk to Claire Hanna, leader of the SDLP, MP for Belfast South and Mid Down. Claire, where are we at with this standoff in Drumcree?
12: Yeah, look, we're in a difficult place, and we've been urging, all parties, but the Secretary of State to get the dispute off the road, to create a political process, that there's some movement on that, in that some of the residents and the Orange Order have met separately today, but we're in a difficult place. It was a kind of an act of provocation, really, to insist on this parade. Pretty mad procedural goings on. And I think the important thing for your listeners to know, if they don't already, is that more than 90% of Orange Order parades go off without objection or without restriction. You know, it's not a case of preventing the tradition from existing, but this one should not.
1: Claire, I don't know if you're in a position to move. Your line is just slightly coming in and coming out a little bit. Just a couple of aspects. I think the most interesting aspects is, can you understand, or what was the reasoning, do you think, behind the Parades Commission decision to allow this march go ahead? Was it that they, do you think it was as simple as they messed up the first time and they felt, having messed up, they couldn't then turn the parade down, they couldn't refuse the parade permission?
12: Look, obviously, it's their job to assess each application on its merit. Obviously, society has moved on in many, many ways, and we're in a different place. So I'm not saying that it was exactly the scenario that you've just outlined, but it's hard to negate that. It's hard to understand why such a dramatic and stunning reversal. It is also clear, and it became clearer in court on Sunday, that there are some gaps in the information requested or received from the PSNI about the security assessment. The decision even more difficult to understand and explain. I was in court on Saturday, and there was the judge who cut through a lot of the cynicism, just made clear that just 35 people walking down the road, that were being societally triage. But she also...
1: Okay, do you know what, Claire? We're going to take a short break. We're going to take a short break now. Claire, I'm going to take a short break and I'll come back to you. Well, let's try and get that line because you're breaking up and we do want to hear what you have to say. Bear with us.
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26: Our son, Amona Cookie, of Neelite, their parent down, Dural on Sandish, Nairana Ogan, of the Sultan and the Gakagon. It's Fallon Chossy, of Fiji, of Corky, of the Sultan and the Gakagon.
1: So, did the Cork hurlers win the All Ireland? Was it 2005 or 2003? Text the word Cork, your answer, and name to us now on 53106. Cost 30 cent. Claire Hannah, you're there, are you?
27: I am indeed.
1: Great. Thanks for bearing with us. Look, we won't keep you long. I know you're under time
27: That's
1: pressure.
27: Fine. Yeah.
1: The question I do want to put to you is, notwithstanding, and I think a lot of people would question why the Parades Commission made the decision it made, but having made that decision, and one that was ultimately upheld by the courts, have the Orange Order been handed a PR victory by the fact that yourselves and Sinn Féin were on the streets blocking this parade passing through, or as they would say, stopping the law of the land being enforced?
27: Well, look, if that's the analysis, it's certainly penny wise and pound foolish. I think widely people understand this as a deliberate provocation, and that's not me meanly interpreting. Some of those driving it, people like activist Jamie Bryson, have framed it as a culture war, a staging post, a rewriting of a wrong. These are phrases that have been used by those setting up the parade. And I think many people understand it as precisely an attempt to kind of push people back into the trenches.
1: I get that, Claire. And I'm sorry to cut across you.
27: I'm happy to answer your question. I totally get that.
1: And I don't disagree with one point you've made.
27: Absolutely.
1: And that it... But the point still stands, regardless.
27: I want to answer your question.
1: Ultimately, the courts did decide, and the law is the law, whether we like it or not.
27: I think very clearly, in terms of it is legal to protest a parade. There was an application submitted to protest the parade. Because of the extraordinary court proceedings, that application was squashed by the court. It was 1:30 a.m. It was in the wee small hours of Sunday morning. There was no time to reapply lawfully for the protest. And otherwise, the thought, to be honest, Shane, the thought of that parade in seemed so resonant of the 19. 1990s, and you don't need me to tell you about all the 21 deaths associated with Drumcree at the time.
1: No.
27: The thought that history would repeat so acutely with 6 hours' notice, a parade would be forced through, and what is seen as a spectacle of domination, and that political representatives would not at least be there to bear witness and to advocate on behalf of those people. It is a ludicrous thought that we, and I take my responsibilities very seriously as a party based on civil rights and on cohesion, but also on the rule of law. I take that very, very seriously. But the thought that we would allow that violation to take place when there was no legal opportunity to reapply for a protest, and that we would leave people unrepresented, just isn't a serious proposition.
1: Okay. But I'm still going to put the question to you again. The law is the law, even when it doesn't suit us, even when we don't like it. Notwithstanding all the points you made about there's no question this is a step backwards, why you'd want to march down a road that people don't want you, why you'd want to return to 1998.
27: What did I do that was unlawful?
1: Well,
27: I attended and advocated
1: The road was blocked. I'm not on the Gavahi Road, so I'm not going to accuse any one person of doing anything. But the argument would be that the road was blocked and that the march was stopped from going down that road because of that blockade.
27: Well, as I say, I was there to observe, to advocate, to engage directly on the phone with the Secretary of State and the Chief Constable, as I did. I am long enough around to understand the implications on society, the implications on the police, by the way, who always have to police political failure
1: in the
27: North, to know that the spectacle of that going through would be difficult to put back in the bottle. I, as I said, was also in court for 8 hours on Saturday, and with each passing hour, it became clearer the process irregularities in that decision. So to just go, oh gosh, we'll stand by, we'll not try to make, under the parading legislation, there are a number of provisions that allow for appeals to the Secretary of State and the PSNI to continue to prevent a parade after it has been approved. Those provisions exist precisely because it was foreseen that sometimes the Parades Commission would make the wrong decision. It was very clear in court that there were a lot of procedural irregularities. I genuinely believe, as somebody, as I say, who believes in the rule of law, in cohesion, in facilitation of the Orange tradition, and I've spoken about this earlier this year, I nominated an Orange Order local representative for a Queen's Honour, and I went to the afternoon tea to celebrate it. That is my commitment to respecting and esteeming the Orange tradition. So this isn't about any sort of sectarianism, and I think the response from across the community stands that up.
1: Okay.
27: But the thought that with all those procedural irregularities and with the world of trauma we would be re-entering, the thought that I wouldn't use every legal opportunity available to me to prevent that mistake from being committed just doesn't align with the SDLP's values.
1: Claire Hannah, leader of the SDLP, thank you indeed for bearing with us, and thank you for talking to the Hard Shoulder.
3: Huge amount of text, as you can imagine, on this as well. It's shocking that the parade was suddenly allowed after 28 years, but I do believe there are reasons they want to push this with more and more talk of United Ireland. I think they hoped the residents would react by rioting and violence. I love how the non-violent reaction is having such a big impact.
1: One last text, and it's the Orange Order's sectarian organisation marching through Catholic communities of provocation. The Church of Drumcree is the Church of Ireland Church. I would like to know why the Church of Ireland is facilitating this sectarian provocation.
3: Now, Housing Minister James Brown wants to look at how bidding portals, these are things like Offer and Bid Excel, could be mimicking gambling products and potentially driving up house prices. So are these hubs leading to the gamification of the house buying process? Colin O'Gara is Professor of Psychiatry at UCD and he joins me now. Colin, you and I have spoken many times on this programme about addiction and things like gambling. Do you see the Minister's point here? Is there a concern?
0: Absolutely, Ciara. I think the Minister is very correct in highlighting the potential harms here. I mean, effectively, what we have is a situation where people can overbid. And I think the literature supports this, particularly an ESRI study of 800 participants this year, which showed that people do overbid in these situations. So it does mimic the gambling product. I mean, it comes to mind young men gambling at night, particularly on credit cards, running up a lot of debt because they're chasing a win. So my concern is that you'd have people Some people, Ciara, not all people, of course, but people who are predisposed and vulnerable to get caught up in this situation, being isolated without a cooling off period, with this sense of urgency on them, chasing this bidding process when at one time they're in the lead, so to say, they've more or less purchased a house, and then the next minute they've lost it, and it really would put people into financial pressure as a result.
3: I suppose I'm going to play devil's advocate with you a little bit. Is this not infantilizing people somewhat? I've bought a few houses over the years, as in family homes. I don't know. I own one house, but I've bought and sold property, because I've traded up with family and all of that kind of thing, and I've always paid a bit more than I ever wanted to. And I remember the bad old days in the 90s where there was headlines saying things like house prices climbing by 1,000, and it was pounds then, 1,000 pounds a day, and you felt huge pressure, and they used to use things like sealed bids and all of that. And there's always been a pressure to pay a bit more than you want. But if you look at, there was a study out, not a study, rather, stats out today in the papers that Dublin has climbed by 0% in terms of house prices in the last month, and the commuter counties are the same. The market is levelling out, it's softening, or whatever those terms are. Yeah. But does that not say that the market is behaving in a rational way and people aren't jumping on, overpaying and gamifying the system? And the other thing that's positive about these websites like BidX1 or Offer or whatever they're called, there's a good few of them, that there's a bit of transparency now, because there was always the fear in the past that you might have been bidding against something that didn't exist, because we didn't have the sort of transparency back in the day when we were buying and selling houses that people have now with these sites.
0: Yeah. And, as with all concerns around, I've been on, looking for liberalisation of certain areas of addiction medicine, and in this case, looking for the possibility of closing in a little bit. I mean, of course, certain people will see this as completely unnecessary. I mean, for the minister to raise concerns about a bidding process, though, probably highlights his experience in the Gambling Control Act. And what we have is we've had 20 years of experience here in Ireland, but probably 15 years of concentrated experience with the online space. And the difference between an auction house, which will get the best bid for an estate agent, which is absolutely fine, there's nothing wrong with that, is that there are cooling off periods and ability to discuss, if there are people within the room, an ability for people not to be intoxicated in the middle of the night. I mean, our experience from gambling shows that this is a particular danger area, particularly around young men losing huge amounts of money, particularly like in the middle of the night. So these very open bidding processes, they do, in the international literature, not just ESRI figures, but the international literature supports the idea that it sets off a number of cognitive biases for people who are vulnerable. And what we do with that, that's the question. I mean, do we, go to a sealed bid process purely off this, or do we have a debate? I mean, I think in terms of, certainly enough, the minister is correct to raise it, at least to for a debate issue at the moment.
3: Yeah. I mean, again, do we know, has a single person said that they've used one of these bidding websites and that they overpaid as a consequence because of it? Has anyone come forward and said, I'm a victim of this process? And do bear in mind that suppose an iBid, let's just say for around 100,000 euros and I'm able to buy a fictitious house that would never be sold for that amount of money. If I, the next day, I know you say there's no cooling off period, but if I the next day go, geez, I don't have 100,000 euros, what was I thinking? Yeah. I haven't put down the deposit yet. I haven't signed a contract. I can get out at loads of points along the way before I'm signed, sealed and delivered. I fully accept that online gambling is a pernicious, is an awful, awful sort of stick for the back of anyone with problem gambling. And I get that people do it at night and that they do it with alcohol or drugs on board and all of that. But are we conflating two things that aren't really the same?
0: Possibly, but we do know from the international literature that people overbid here. And, that does lead to a lot of stress for people, leads to a lot of financial risk. And it possibly, and I'm going off piste here, but it possibly leads to market instability. You know, I'm not a housing expert, but, you know, and I think the minister is correct. I mean, these, you know, the constant normalization, proliferation of gambling into all areas, this is yet another one of them. So I think it's worth highlighting that.
3: Okay. So you do think that this is a concern. You didn't answer the question. And maybe, by the way, I don't mean it to be an unfair question, because maybe you don't know the answer. Has anyone ever come forward and said that they've been negatively affected by these websites?
0: Well, working in frontline addiction clinics, as you can imagine, with very severe conditions, the answer to that is no for me at the moment. But I think, again, this is the area is moving so quickly in terms of proliferation of gambling. This is yet another area. And, you know, wouldn't be surprised if people do.
3: Yeah, look, it's a really interesting conversation. And I genuinely appreciate you talking to us about it, Colin. That is Professor Colin O'Gara there, Professor of Psychiatry at UCD. I would love to know, have you engaged with those websites? Do you know the ones we're talking about? And have you got caught up and maybe overpaid or overbid? Let us know. 087 1400 106 is the WhatsApp. But now it's just coming up to 5:30. Let's get the latest news headlines and Bernie.
2: Thanks, Kira. Good evening. A man in his 50s and a woman in her 20s have died at a workplace in County Offaly. The Health and Safety Authority is investigating the incident. There's no sign of a resolution to a standoff at Drumcree, where an Orange Order parade has been blocked from proceeding down the Garvahy Road. Spokesperson for the Garvahy Road Residents Coalition, Brendan McKinney, has called for an international mediator with experience of conflict resolution. And Elon Musk's Starship rocket, the world's most powerful, entered into orbit on its 14th test flight this afternoon. However, after the failure of one of its engines, it splashed down shortly before 5 o'clock. That's it for now. More at 6.
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24: 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Great food, comfy seats, and a calm space before takeoff.
2: In Dublin, the M1 northbound is busy from the M1 interchange to a crash blocking the left and middle lanes before Junction 4 Dunabate. In Limerick, there's a 2 kilometre long southbound queue on the N20 between the N21 interchange and Croom. In Cork, the South Ring Road eastbound is backed up between Junction 7 Douglas West and Junction 10 Mahon. And in Galway, Newcastle Road southbound is a slow approaching the Quincentennial Bridge Junction. That's your traffic and travel on News Talk.
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5: Good evening, I'm Eve Conway. The FAI is reviewing video evidence before deciding whether to make a complaint to UEFA over an alleged racist incident during last night's game against Israel. Jason Malumbi alerted match officials to listen to chants directed at Adam Ida by Israeli fans. Premier League officials are refusing to comment after reports Man City have been found guilty of breaching financial rules. The claims have yet to be confirmed and City continue to deny wrongdoing. Finally, Liverpool's Cody Gakpo has withdrawn from the Netherlands squad. He sustained an ankle injury in their win over Serbia last night. To hear live commentary of the League of Ireland every Friday, download the Go Loud app now.
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2: Mostly dry this evening and tonight. Lowest temperatures 9 to 14 degrees. And now you're up to date on News Talk.
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3: Now, it is one of those conversations that can make parents feel a little bit awkward talking to your children about sex. But are we getting it right? Should sex education start earlier and in the home? And what should we actually be saying and talking about at what age? Well, on today's Kids Clinic, we are all about sex education and we are joined by Laura Dowling, aka the fabulous pharmacist and podcaster. Good afternoon to you, Laura. Do we slightly shy away from this as parents, do you think? Do we farm this one out to schools quite a lot?
6: I think we've come around to talking about sex more as parents, certainly in this day and age, more so maybe than parents that have gone before us. But, you know, even talking about it as sex talk, I think we're getting it wrong even discussing it like that. It sounds terrifying, particularly for parents of younger children. It sounds like this big conversation that you have to have with your child once she or he hits puberty. So it's actually hundreds of little conversations throughout childhood, and we should be starting with body parts and boundaries and using the correct anatomical terms when it comes to body parts, even when they're toddlers. And then as they grow, you just add in puberty, relationships, consent, contraception, STIs, pornography, and what a healthy sexual relationship looks like. So it's hundreds and thousands of little conversations and not just one big sit down, which is scary for everyone involved, I'm sure.
3: Yeah, I think most parents kind of go, oh. But tell me this. Okay, so let's start with small kids. You said naming body parts. So lots of parents will say to, say, their son, if they're giving him a bath or something, oh, that's your willy, and things like that.
6: Yeah.
3: Is that not what they should be saying?
6: Well, look, that's okay. They can use little pet names, but I think it's important for children, and it's well established that even the WHO would is well established that children should learn the correct anatomical terms for their body parts. So to use the term penis, use the term vulva, use the term vagina. So children grow up understanding that they are what their body parts are called. And, you know, when children are given high quality, comprehensive sex education, and that from a very young age up to teenage years, the evidence does, you know, point to the fact that they usually have delayed sexual initiation and safer behavior around sex as well. So yeah, we should be talking about the correct anatomical terms for
3: so if they know stuff, if they know and they're fully informed about stuff, that tends to make them engage sexually later, really.
6: Yes, because they're more aware, they engage in safer behaviour, they are probably more carefully considered when it comes to those encounters with people. So yeah, all the evidence points to the fact that if they're, the better educated they are and the more they know, the safer it is for them in the long run.
3: All right, so small kids, tell them their correct anatomical parts. As they go on and get a little bit bigger and they start to ask, and many kids do ask, where do babies come from? How do you have that conversation?
6: It depends on the age of the child. So you're not going to give a biology lesson to a four-year-old, but it's easy enough to say, you know, when mummy and daddy love each other, and the baby grows inside mummy's tummy in her uterus when the sperm meets the egg. And usually that's enough. They don't even ask any more questions. But as they get older, you know, you can start to discuss relationships and things like that. And it's just about anatomy first, then privacy and boundaries and consent. And then you can move on to puberty and periods and even having period products in the bathroom that your children can see. And then when they ask what they are, you can explain, well, you know, blood comes out of mummy's vagina when she's not pregnant, and the blood creates a little cushion when she is pregnant for the baby to sleep on. It's those kind of conversations regularly that makes it not just this big one awful conversation that can
3: scare
6: Laura, everyone.
3: Do you think you should stick fairly close to sort of factual, as in, you know, I'm trying to think of all the euphemisms that people used to use.
6: Oh,
3: in the
6: yeah, like
3: days.
6: The stork and that.
3: Storks and birds and bees. I actually still don't know what birds and bees do, to be perfectly honest. But also things like, you know, when two people love each other very much, mummy and daddy have a special hug and all these kinds of things. Should you actually just say kind of what happens, but in a kind of a non-threatening, kind of matter-of-fact kind of way?
6: You can, absolutely. But again, it depends on the child's age and the appropriateness of it. A four-year-old won't ask any more questions, really. But as kids get that little bit older and as they're hearing things in school, I know I'd much prefer my children to hear about the correct way to have sex from me than, say, listening to a school friend tell them the wrong way to have it, or them watching something online and being horrified as well. Because we have to understand that our children are accessing porn and seeing porn a lot younger than we ever would have thought. Like, they're saying children as young as nine are witnessing porn. It may not be because they have a phone of their own, but they're, you know, someone that they've seen has one.
3: I think it's
6: on a laptop,
3: even
6: so it's
3: tragically younger. I was talking to a primary school principal last year, who told me that they knew of a child in their school who was in senior infants and had seen hardcore porn and was very disturbed by it, as you would be. So parents holding back on this kind of makes no sense, doesn't it? Because the kids, yeah, are, if they don't hear it from you, they're going to hear it elsewhere, and where they might hear it from could be wholly inappropriate.
6: Yeah, and if we leave a back vacuum, somebody else fills it in, so their friends, social media, Google, or porn. So if they hear the accurate information, and also it's important to discuss with them the fact that what they may see in porn does not depict a healthy, loving sexual relationship. It's often, there's no consent, there's violence. So it's important to discuss that with them too. But this does not have to be done in a let's sit down and talk about this kind of way. I find it's great talking to kids, you know, when you're driving in the car, yeah, and no one's looking at each other, yeah, or when you're tucking them into bed at night and it's dark. And it's just about the age appropriateness of it. You know, we'd have conversations around the kitchen table about it. I remember one of the lads once asked, you know, I think he must have been about eight, and he said, how do gay people have sex, Mum? And I just said, well, they share their bodies in a loving way, the way, you know, Mum and Dad do. And that was enough for him. You know, but if you look horrified at a question, they may become ashamed then and feel fear when they want to ask you another question. So it's about the age appropriateness. It's about not looking too shocked when they ask you it. And I suppose finding the appropriate words to do it when they do ask you as well.
3: And is that key, Laura, the not looking too shocked, or certainly not shutting down conversations with, like, oh my, oh, we're, you know, as if something, yeah, is, oh my God, I'm not going to speak about that, or as if it's somehow, yeah, wrong or rude or dirty or, yeah, or some, I don't know what the word would be, but some kind of the stigmatizing whatever they've asked you, even if you don't intend, yeah, to.
6: Look, I can totally get it. And I'm speaking from the point of view of a mother as well, who's been through this. And the conversations aren't the most comfortable in the world, but it's really important to bring them up, because the child will learn otherwise. And like that, if you can, you know, try and compose yourself and give them some kind of an answer, not just shut it down. Or even if, do you know what, if you're shocked by it, why don't you just say, do you know what, let's talk about that again. And bring it up again yourself then, when you feel a little bit more composed and you might have discussed it with your partner.
3: When you've thought about what the answer might be.
6: When you've thought about what you actually want to say to your child, yeah. There's so many ways around it, and it's all the little conversations. And, you know, children need to understand that their body belongs to them, that they're allowed to have boundaries, that they're allowed to say no, and that they can always come and talk to their parent or a significant adult without being ashamed, because it's the shame that's associated with it that further makes them, you know, not want to discuss it. So I, yeah, think it's all about that, and all the positive language about it as well, and about the fact that it's a loving thing, and that's why we're here. And yeah, it can be made into a nice conversation, and it doesn't have
3: sex
6: to scare you
3: positive,
6: for either mum.
3: Age appropriate. Yeah. No, you're absolutely, yeah, right, Laura, and you are fabulous. Look, thank you very much for joining us on the Kids Clinic today on The Hard Shoulder. We really do appreciate it. That is Laura Dowling there, aka the fabulous pharmacist.
1: 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Is it okay to bring one to a job interview?
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1: A recent discussion circulating online has sparked a divide in opinions on whether bringing your iced coffee to a job interview is simply unprofessional or an indication of changing workplace norms. We're joined by Caroline Reedy, head of NFP HR Solutions. Caroline, surely bringing a coffee, iced coffee or otherwise, to an interview is a bad look.
17: It's definitely not setting the professional tone that you want to set. And also think about all the other possible challenges that you're setting for yourself, making sure you don't spill it and all the other things you have to think of as well. But I think it's setting the tone, Shane, that people are getting a lot more casual in what used to be professional work settings or interview situations. And this is a prime example of that.
1: I have to say, I don't conduct interviews for jobs. If I did and somebody arrived in with a nice coffee, I would just think, they're not serious about this job. Their focus isn't on this job. Can they not go a half an hour without a cup of coffee and leave it behind them?
17: Yeah, I think that especially in the context of the job and the context of the you're putting your best foot forward, we know now that a lot of interviews, the bar is really high. People only go to interviews if they really want the job, because a lot of interviews now you have to put in a lot of work. It's typically you might have to do a presentation, you might have to really show that you understand the competencies of the job and how you can show you can bring the best value to the job over all the other candidates. So there's a lot riding on it. And if you really want the job, I think putting your best foot forward definitely involves being professional in terms of all your conduct. And I think the coffee is just unnecessary and you're adding a lot more confusion, as well as setting maybe the wrong tone that you're very casual about whether you get the job or not.
1: Okay, so look, that's a pretty straightforward one. I suppose when it gets to things like clothes and appearance, it's a little more nuanced, isn't it?
17: Yeah, look, I mean, in general, the work environment has got a lot more casual, But I think it's the balance between we want people to be their individual selves. So like what people wear is very individualistic. I mean, we all have our own style and our own take on it. But I think it's the professionalism that matches the job. So ultimately, I think that has to be in keeping. We see, particularly with Teams interviews or online interviews, where people, you know, can be really casual altogether. And again, it's not in keeping or not kind of putting your best foot forward to say, well, I'm dressing as if I got the job. And that's probably the best bit of advice, is dress for your interview as if you really want the job and you could get the job. So if that's a real casual environment, I think you'll get away with more casual appearance and dress. But if you're going for a job, you know, in an accountancy firm or in a PR company, you want to dress to suit the job so that the person can visualize you in the role. Now, we also want to make sure that the bias doesn't kick in where people are saying, I like that person because of the cool top they're wearing. That's completely not relevant to the job. Yeah. But ultimately, I think it's making sure that you're showing you want the job when it's down to two final candidates. Both have scored the same in terms of competency-based interviews, and now we're making a final decision. Ultimately, the likelihood is the interviewer is going to say that person wants the job more, they've made more of an effort for the job, and it's likely they're going to get that extra bit of an edge once they're equal in everything else.
1: Okay, just briefly, can you overdress for an interview? I mean, if it's for a more informal job, I mean, and you go along in a three-piece suit, like, could the employer go, this is a bit ridiculous?
17: It's so rare now we see anybody overdressed, being totally honest, Shane. It's usually the opposite, to be honest. But I don't think you can overdress, you know, really. I think it's showing you really want the job. Like, often you'll see people and, you know, they'll really have made the effort, whether that's researching the company or they'll have done an extra presentation or, you know, I think all those things make you stand out. And again, they give you that extra edge when everything else is equal. What you don't want is to disadvantage yourselves. Like, we see people now and they might be doing a Teams interview and they're a minute or two late. Again, you're putting a seed in the person's mind to go, you know, is this going to be the standard we can expect when they get the job? It might only be a couple of minutes, but you need to be early. You know, those kind of behaviours, I think, set that professional tone, and that's really what we want. So I think it's get back into good kind of ethics around the interview. And if you really want the job, I think it's just making sure that you're not going to let yourself down with small things that do make a difference.
1: Okay, a couple of last quick things before I let you go. You mentioned like Teams or Zoom calls or whatever for an interview. So what about your cat propped up behind you on the shelf or something? Is that a no-no as well, do you think?
17: I have the two most gorgeous King Charles dogs, and when I'm working from home, I'm so conscious that they're going to be good and the postman doesn't come to the door, etc. I think if you're doing an interview or something like a really important meeting, etc., you need to control the environment that you're in. I think there's a lot more flexibility if it's an internal meeting, for example, and, you know, those kind of scenarios. But I think if you're doing the all-important interview, I think you need to control your environment and make sure that you're not going to have those kind of mishaps. Even though, look, being honest, we're all human, things happen and that'll be taken into account. But what it might do is put you off. It might put the actual person off where they feel that, you know, they're not going to do their best in the interview as a consequence of the incident happening.
1: Okay, a listener's got in touch saying, a number of years ago, a company I worked for bought in at the behest of the employees a worker's uniform. Subsequently, we interviewed one lady for the job. She was an ideal candidate in all respects. At the very end, we said, by the way, there's a work uniform which was brought in at the request of the employees and we part the conditions of employment. To which the lady said no to the job as she couldn't envisage working in an environment where she'd be told what she'd have to wear. I suppose that's her right as well, isn't it, Carol?
17: Absolutely. And again, it's back to that individuality. Like, I mean, for some people, they love a uniform. They love knowing I don't have to think about the clothes the next day. And for more people, they are allergic. So I think it's kind of like research the job. If this is one of the criteria, the same as many other criteria, that'll be an offer. And you're not happy with that package deal, exit the process early so you know you're not wasting your time or the employer's time.
1: One last text. I once went for a job interview to drive machinery for the summer. I was told I was overdressed wearing jeans and a shirt. That can be tricky to try and work out what's the right thing to wear. But Caroline Reedy, head of NFP HR Solutions, thank you for talking to The Hard Shoulder.
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9: Thanks to the newly upgraded lounges at Dublin Airport. 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
10: In Dublin, there's a delay on Terenure Road East from Rathgar to Terenure Cross. In Cork, Kinsale Road northbound's got a queue between the airport roundabout and Grange Road Junction. In Limerick, Athlunkhead Street outbound's congested from Matthew Bridge to Corberley roundabout. And in Galway, Newcastle Road southbound is slow, approaching the Quincentennial Bridge Junction. That's your traffic and travel on News Talk.
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13: Ireland's biggest landlord, Iris REIT, could be sold to US investors for a whopping €727 million. His ever-changing moods, Stuart Clark, brings us the story of Paul Weller. And we speak to a Ukrainian woman who was formerly captured and survived sexual violence from Russians in the Ukraine.
14: And this is what happened in many, many other wars and conflicts, that sexual violence was always a very effective instrument because it's one of the most extreme form of humiliation, of human dignity.
12: Plus, Aer Lingus are to offer 5 weeks pay per year of service as job loss talks drag on. Taylor Swift and Madonna win big at the VMAs, but do we care about awards anymore? And police block orange order from controversial parade route as crowds continue to gather on the Gervahi Road.
15: I think there's an obligation on everybody now to stand back and to mediate an outcome here that's in the best interests of the people of the area and the people of Northern Ireland more generally.
13: Do join in the conversation. Best way to do it, WhatsApp us for free, 087 1400 106.
12: But first, let's get the latest news headlines from Bernie Jameson.
8: Across Ireland, this is the home of conversation that counts. 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
10: It's 6 o'clock. Good evening. Members of the Orange Order remain committed to marching down the Gervahi Road in Armagh today. They were blocked from accessing the nationalist area by residents yesterday after receiving permission to use the route for the first time in 28 years. Protesters are continuing to block the route this evening. Taoiseach Micheál Martin says the police must not be undermined in their efforts.
15: Pearson, in my view, have been left in an impossible situation, given

0: you know, the decision of the Parades Commission, the courts upheld that decision. I think one has to try and be fair and objective in looking at this and avoid sort of partisan commentary of the type we had in the past. You know, there's been significant reform of the police service of Northern Ireland.
1: And these residents on the Garvaghy Road told News Talk's Henry McKean they don't want to go back to the past.
2: We're moving on with our lives. Whether they want to move on with us is entirely up to them.
3: We don't want to go back to the past. There's absolutely no need for any sort of organisation to walk through our community that, you know, maybe viewed as sectarian. We don't want it.
4: The Orange Order is still on Drumcree Hill. They're still wanting to march. How do you feel about that?
3: They can stay up there till the cows come home.
1: Families and patient advocacy groups are criticising the proposed commission of investigation into the care received by children with scoliosis and spina bifida under Children's Health Ireland. The report says the commission carrying out its work in private would be more appropriate. But speaking on the hard shoulder, Amanda Coughlin of the Spina Bifida and Hydrocephalus Paediatric Advocacy Group said conducting the inquiry behind closed doors means voices could be lost.
5: I can only speak for our cohort, which is the largest cohort within in this entire investigation. We don't want what has happened to our children to be conducted behind closed doors. If we look at the Grace case was a commission of investigation. It took 8 years, millions of euros, and was highly criticised. And the one point that came consistently out of that was that Grace's voice was lost and she never got the answers that she required. That cannot be allowed to happen again.
1: Finally, SpaceX's Starship rocket has splashed down in the Pacific Ocean after orbiting the Earth for about 3 hours. The mission was supposed to last 10 hours, but ended after one of its main engines were lost. That's it for now. Headlines at 6:30.
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9: Good evening, I'm Eve Conway. Damien Delaney believes the FAI were in a very difficult position regarding yesterday's game against Israel. Ireland won the Nations League fixture 3-0 in Hungary last night. The former Republic of Ireland international said the FAI have a duty of care to Irish football.
10: You know, the FAI, I think, were in a very, very difficult position. It wasn't handled perfectly, I'll reiterate that. But they have a duty of care to Irish football, and they weren't aware of any of what the sanctions were going to be. And they went to the delegates. They didn't just go to the delegates and then go against what the delegates said. They went with what the majority of the delegates went with, and then they went with what the majority of the players went with. And that's a bit that I reiterate.
9: Harry Byrne and Max Deegan have been ruled out of Leinster's next URC game. Both players suffered concussions during Leinster's opening round defeat against the Lions in South Africa. Leinster's next URC fixture is away against the Sharks this Saturday. And finally, Premier League officials are refusing to comment after reports that Manchester City have been found guilty of breaching financial rules. The claims have yet to be confirmed and it's still unclear what sanctions the club could face. City continue to deny wrongdoing. To hear live commentary of the League of Ireland every Friday, download the Go Loud app now.
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1: Mostly dry this evening and tonight. Lowest temperatures 9 to 14 degrees. And now you're up to date on News Talk.
11: Thank you indeed, Bernie. Good evening, everyone listening to The Hard Shoulder. Ciara Kelly and Shane Coleman with you, and lots to come over the next hour, Ciara.
12: Yes, including in just a few moments' time, we are going to hear from Alyssa Kovalenko, who is a survivor of sexual violence after she was taken captive by Russians in the Donbass region. Shane?
11: Aer Lingus are to offer 5 weeks pay for years of service as job losses talks drag on. Emmett Oliver will have all the details on this in about 15 minutes or so.
12: And before 7 o'clock, Deputy Editor of Hot Press Stuart Clark will be bringing us the story of Paul Weller, which I'm actually really looking forward to.
11: Yeah, we're going to be shouting to the top just after 6:30. Get involved in the conversation. Best way to do it, WhatsApp us for free, 087 1400 106.
12: Now, as I mentioned there, we are now joined by Alyssa Kovalenko, a survivor of sexual violence when she was taken captive by Russians in the Donbass region of Ukraine, and who also fought on the front lines for Ukraine after the Russian invasion. Alyssa is in Dublin with the Irish Consortium on Gender-Based Violence, an alliance of international human rights organisations working alongside Irish Aid and the Irish Defence Forces. Alyssa, thank you very much for coming in to speak with us today. And I know that you're going to talk about some things that are very personal to you, so I really do appreciate it. Tell me a little bit about what happened to you in 2014.
13: Thank you for inviting me. Actually, it was right after Maidan Revolution. At the time I was 26. I was studying documentary cinema in a film school in Kiev, and first we participated in Maidan Revolution. For us it was important moment and event in our history of our country, and we felt that we needed changes and we wanted to have this European course for our country, like the democratic and freedom also to be independent from Russia, not being like a colony of Russia. And I felt after revolution, what started in Donbass with Russian aggression, I felt that I have to go and document this Russian aggression. And I was captured on the Russian checkpoint, and I was brought for interrogation to Kramatorsk, which was occupied at the time by pro-Russian forces and also Russian combatants. I had this very long interrogation, and this Russian officer who said that he is a head of counterintelligence service, he was threatened. He said that they will go to torture my parents, that they will cut my ears if I will not give them information. And after many hours of interrogation, he brought me to some apartment, and he forced me to take out my clothes, and after he raped me, and after 4 days in captivity, he released me, and he said that I should be thankful that I was not executed, that I was supposed to be executed. And I went back to Kiev, and I decided that I will not tell to anybody about sexual violence I survived. Of course, all of my family, my friends, they knew that I was in captivity, but I never shared information what exactly happened with me. For almost 2 years I was silent. And when I started to speak out, I found out that I was the first woman in Ukraine speaking publicly about conflict-related sexual violence I survived in Donbass. And I knew that there were many women and men who survived sexual violence and captivity in Donbass, but nobody spoke about this. It was like just a huge wall of silence and stigma. It was really, really hard for me to realize. And after I gave my testimony, I still felt quite isolated. I didn't know with whom to speak about this, and even how to work with my trauma.
12: Okay, I'm sure, and I can only imagine your trauma. Were you at the time when you were being interrogated, obviously went on for a long time, and obviously they were threatening you with torture, they were threatening to kill your family, all of those things. Were you terrified? I mean, I can't imagine. You were just a normal film student. You were just living your life in Kyiv, like probably any other 26-year-old. This is an extraordinary life going sideways on you. I mean, how shocking and how terrifying was the interrogation, even before he took you to the apartment?
13: It was the most horrible experience in my life. Maybe first time in my life I felt this like animal's fear. I was paralyzed and shocked, and I had a feeling that I looked into this bottomless evil, and it changed me forever. But after what I survived, I realized what can happen with my world if this Russian evil will spread. And already back then I realized that it could be full-scale invasion. And at some moment I gave a promise to myself.
12: Had Crimea been annexed at this time? Or?
13: Yes, yes, it was right after Crimea.
12: So they had already done that?
13: Okay. Yeah, yeah, after Crimea they started aggression in Donbas.
12: So that was very fresh because that happened in 2014. So this is all around the same time. I can only imagine the terror and like, as you say, looking into the face of, so if someone is willing to threaten you with that and willing to say those things, it does come across like the face of evil. And that period of time when you were incarcerated in the apartment for 4 days, did you fear, obviously you were being raped at that time, but did you fear that you would also be killed?
13: I was, I didn't expect, I couldn't, you know, predict anything. I even didn't know, maybe they already did something with my partner who was in Donetsk at that time, because they also threatened me that they will go and they bring him to interrogation and they will torture him. So I didn't know anything, and I could expect anything. Because it was a big mess and chaos, and there were people killed. So it's pro-Ukrainian position. So I knew that it could happen to me for sure. So it's this like not knowing what can happen to you. It was also like something very like scary.
12: When this happened, and obviously after 4 days you were released and you returned to Kyiv, that following 2 years where you didn't speak or anything, how was your life during that time?
13: At the beginning, I tried to forget, you know, I tried to put it very deep inside me. And I also felt my fault because I took risk and I decided, okay, it's my responsibility. I didn't want to put this burden on the shoulders of my parents, like my family, my partner, my friends.
12: Did you think it was your fault because you had gone to Donbass as a filmmaker?
13: Yeah, because I took a risk. I knew it was very dangerous. And I decided that.
12: Some people might say that was brave.
13: Yeah, it was brave. I think it was the most like brave thing I did at that time in my life. And I faced two consequences and I felt that I have to deal with it myself. But it's not like, but you cannot forget something, even if you like tell yourself forgot. And I started to have a nightmare, like every night I was captured. I had, I don't know, hundreds of variations of nightmares with the same repeating. And at the moment I realized that I have to do something with this.
12: And so after 2 years of silence, you started to talk. And not only did you start to talk and maybe tell your own family and all of that, you did connect with other survivors.
13: Yeah, first we started with actually experimental documentary theater. And it was the first time I started to speak publicly through this theater performance. I was telling my story. I was hoping that other women, maybe they could hear about my story and they will also open up and they started to speak out about what happened to them. But nothing happened actually. I waited 2 more years. Until Irina contacted me, Irina Dovgan. She was also in captivity in Donbas in 2014, and she survived sexual violence and torture. And she invited me for the first gathering with other women survivors of torture and sexual violence in Donbas in captivity. And this was first moment I met other women, and I felt this like strong moment of solidarity.
12: Yeah, was there some healing in that for you?
13: Yes, it was a moment you realize that you are not alone, and you are not alone with your trauma, and maybe you can also kind of combine your strength to fight for justice, to fight for recognition together.
12: Okay, this film and this documentary traces, I know it talks about the experiences of women and, as you say, men who've experienced sexual violence as part of, it's a war crime, obviously, but as part of conflict. How important is it that the world take note of this? Because this is obviously happening in Ukraine, but we know this happens around the world in instances of conflict, that women, and it's usually women, are very often used as victims of war crimes as a way of punishing the population.
13: For me, film is this instrument of truth. And we just want to raise awareness that like Russia is using sexual violence as a weapon of war. And it's not act of sex, it's act of suppress people, to kill resistance, to control, to dominate. And this is what happened in many, many other wars and conflicts, that sexual violence was always very effective instrument because it's one of the most extreme form of humiliation of human dignity. And actually, I'm also part of more like a global fight for justice because I'm a part of SEMA Global with 29 countries inside this network. And so we are trying to combat use of sexual violence as a weapon of war globally. And but you know that like if we take time like after Second World War, conflict-related sexual violence was not a war crime. It was just a side effect of war. So what we have now, we that this is considered like it's a war crime, it's genocidal crime, it's a crime against humanity, and with all civilized world, we are trying to like somehow to fight against it.
12: Look, thank you very much for talking to us. We're honored that you trusted us with your story. We genuinely are, and wish you all the peace and healing from all of this in the world. And well done on speaking out. That is Alyssa Kovalenko. And if you have been affected by anything you heard in this interview, please do call the Dublin Rape Crisis Centre on 1-800-77-8888.
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7: 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Movement that inspires.
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8: Now, earlier in the show, we were reflecting on Ireland's victory over Israel last night in Hungary, a sporting result, I suppose, only told part of the story of what happened from the build-up to the incident during the match to some of the post-match fallout. We spoke to David Snaid, a football journalist with the 42.ie, who is in Hungary for the game, who had this to say.
9: Are we kind of blown? Is it over portion? But we really weren't, considering what was happening with Israel. And like, even little things, obviously, I'm here talking to you guys now, getting calls from news organisations all over the world. That doesn't normally happen when Ireland playing Nations League games. And when you've got a UEFA, we've got an experienced UEFA delegate waiting at a stadium and is totally aghast at what is happening. That's just not how a football organisation should be able to operate. Now, what I will say, I think they are 100% right and correct to delay the press conference and actually to put things back and give the players that space and give the players the chance to be able to discuss things. But, like, it was an incredible situation to be in where you have journalists, and there was Israeli journalists there as well. There was obviously UEFA people there who have to basically leave the stadium. I've been covering the Ireland team since 2012. This has never happened before.
8: Okay.
9: And have to go and almost decamp. We were out there for a few hours outside the team hotel to see, well, what's going on here?
8: Okay, that was David Snaid of the 42.ie speaking about events over the weekend. Huge text reaction to this.
10: Yeah, and in fairness, there's been a text reaction throughout the show from the get-go about all of this. Someone says, hi, yes, sports and politics should be kept separate. It's as simple as that. Glad Ireland squad played. Glad they won. End of. All unfair stress on sports people to decide on a political issue. It's unfair, says this texter.
8: Can't believe the amount of pressure the footballers were put under over the weekend. Once the FAI made the decision, they are the ones that should have got the flak. Here's a mad idea. How about nobody gets flack, that we actually just discuss it and debate it without giving each other flack? I don't know. Is that naive on my part?
10: It would appear to be, actually, in the climate that we live in currently. I, like the majority of people, would have preferred the game not to go ahead, says this texter, but I do feel the aggression coming from the more vocal elements of the stop the game side is over the top. Any criticism of the players is disgraceful. I feel the public will show their support very strongly towards the players and management team.
8: The players were great. A message was sent. We need to keep sports and politics separate, but it's not an issue for the field, says another.
10: And this is a really interesting one. I didn't want the game to go ahead, but I watched it when it did. Most people I know did the same. And that is interesting because, as we were pointing out earlier, 573,000 at its peak watched the game and 230,000 people watched it on the player. So that's nearly 750,000 people watching the game. About 30% more than watch the Kosovo game, Shane. So people were actually more interested in this game, not less interested in this game. But anyway, keep your texts coming in to us. We love to hear from you. We respect all your views. We don't mind what you post into us. We like to hear the different views that are out there. 087 1400 106 is the WhatsApp.
8: And you can listen, by the way, to that full chat with David Snead and Dan Mulhall, the former Irish ambassador on that issue. Of course, a football fan as well, by going into the Go Loud app now.
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8: Emmett Oliver, an Al Reese offer for Iris?
11: Every evening now, this is the only part of the business news I think Shane likes, that he can get a pun in there somewhere. You know, I'll take that.
8: Okay.
11: Yes, we have Iris. Now, do you remember Barings Bank? Nick Leeson.
8: Yes.
11: A rogue trader. I think they made a movie. He ended up in Galway United, later on.
8: Yeah.
11: And Barings Bank is back in the news. It's been a while, Shane. So they've made an offer for IRES, which is the biggest private sector landlord in the country, at €1.38 a share. And this is valuing the business at over 30% on its premium of its closing price last Friday. So Shane, this is really interesting in the context of the debate about rents. So this is a company with almost 4,000 houses / apartments. And the people who Barings Bank, or they're now called Barings Investment, who are making the takeover bid, are effectively saying your assets are undervalued, that the housing market is going to stay tight, rents are going to go up, you know, there's going to be a better flow of rental income coming into your company according to our calculations. So it's fascinating in that sense that they see the potential in there, Shane, and we'll have to see whether shareholders go with this, but it's really interesting to see more money from outside Ireland pouring into this market, which is, looks like, according to this bid, is going to remain a very tight housing market for many years ahead based on the calculus of this bidding company that have come in, Shane.
8: Okay, interesting. Now, the world's most valuable company has done its largest ever share buyback worth $150 billion.
11: Yeah, so this is Nvidia, which about 3 years ago nobody had ever heard of, I think it's fair to say. Now it's the world's most valuable company because they make microchips, which are in all these new AI platforms, ChatGPT, Gemini, and others. And they're sort of maturing. So this is an AI company moving to a stage where it can pay out dividends to its shareholders under a buyback. We haven't seen the AI companies doing this before, so it shows it's kind of reached a certain level of maturity. And if you have these shares, you're going to be getting a big check in the post over the next few weeks. The shares are sort of stalling a bit as some people start to question where this whole AI wave is going. But if the money comes in, you're probably reasonably happy about its long-term trajectory.
8: Okay, Aer Lingus offering 5 weeks pay for years of service as the job loss talks drag on, Emmett.
11: Yeah, so this is an interesting one. As we both would know from our previous life, Aer Lingus constantly tend to do cost cutting. They're known for it right back to 9/11 and so on. So this is the latest iteration. They want 500 people to leave overall. They're hoping to get the vast majority of these through voluntary redundancy. And we hear that they're tabling an offer of 5 weeks pay for every year of service you've done, capped at €180,000. Now, this is for the head office staff. We haven't heard the package for pilots yet. Where does that come, Shane, in the overall generosity table? It's okay. It's not too bad, but there has been better. But it's not bad. And if you could join another airline, hint, hint, they might be getting with an or the next day with €180,000 in your pocket, it would be a good deal. Now, there might be a non-compete clause in there. I don't know. But if you can find another job and give Aer Lingus some money, or they give you some money, it's not a bad deal.
8: Okay, Emmett Oliver, thank you indeed for that.
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12: Thanks, Ciara. Good evening. A man in his 50s and a woman in her 20s have died at a workplace in County Offaly. The Health and Safety Authority is investigating the incident. There's no sign of a resolution to a standoff at Drumcree, where an Orange Order parade has been blocked from proceeding down the Garvaghy Road. Spokesperson for the Garvaghy Road Residents Coalition, Brendan McKinney, has called for an international mediator with experience of conflict resolution. Families and patient advocacy groups are criticising the proposed commission of investigation into the care received by children with scoliosis and spina bifida under Children's Health Ireland. They believe if the commission carries out its work in private, voices could be lost. And that's it for now. More at 7.
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12: In Dublin, the N7 outbound is slow from the M50 to Junction 1A, Newlands Cross. In Cork, the Kinsale Road northbound has a queue approaching Grange Road Junction. And in Limerick, the Dock Road northbound is slow from St. Alphonsus Street Junction to Shannon Bridge Roundabout. That's your traffic and travel on News Talk.
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15: Good evening, I'm Eve Conway. The FAI is reviewing video evidence before deciding whether to make a complaint to UEFA over an alleged racist incident during last night's game against Israel. Jason Malumbi alerted match officials to listen to chants directed at Adam Ida by Israeli fans. Premier League officials are refusing to comment after reports Man City have been found guilty of breaching financial rules. The claims have yet to be confirmed and City continue to deny wrongdoing. And finally, Harry Byrne and Max Deegan have been ruled out of Leinster's next URC game. Both players suffered concussions against the Lions on Saturday. To hear live commentary of the League of Ireland every Friday, download the Go Loud app now.
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12: Mostly dry this evening and tonight. Lowest temperatures 9 to 14 degrees. And now you're up to date on News Talk.
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8: Now, the winner of our competition today is Helen Collan in Limerick, who knew that Cork last won the All-Ireland Hurling title in 2005. Helen, you win that two-night stay with one night's dinner as well for two at the Kingsley Hotel in Cork. You have another chance to, for the rest of the week, to win again tomorrow. Sorry, you have another chance to win that again tomorrow. Cork, of course, will have another chance to win the All-Ireland Hurling title next year. I know, they will win it at some point. It's only a matter of time. I better say that, or John Healy will be angrily texting me.
10: And that time is getting longer and longer. Up next, though, it's the story of the Mod Father himself, Paul Weller.
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0: And that, of course, is the iconic sound of The Jam playing down in the Tube station at midnight, which can only mean one thing. We are joined by Stuart Clark, who's going to tell us tonight the story of Paul Weller. Good evening to you, Stuart. Talk to us a little bit about Paul Weller, the mod father.
1: First of all, they smelt of pubs and wormwood scrubs and too many right-wing meetings. Written back in the 80s, could have been written yesterday. All too topical, I'm afraid. We've spoken before about the wasteland that was the 70s, pre-punk, 74, 75. The Rolling Stones were living in mansions in France or some other tax exile. Jethro Tull, Ian Anderson, was running a trout farm. And they flew back in once a year to be a tiny dot on the horizon in the empire in Wembley. And there wasn't really, there was a pub rock scene, but it was a bit sort of meat and two veg. There was no working class music. There was no anger, really. Nothing too sort of offensive to upset your mum and dad. And then, of course, punk came along. And to be fair, The Jam were a mod band. The whole aesthetic was the Small Faces, the Kinks, the Who. Paul got into that. Actually, his first eureka moment was seeing Status Quo in 1972.
0: I find that fascinating.
2: Rocking all over the world or
1: who
2: something.
1: Would have been long hair, dandruff and denim. But he liked the idea of that. And then he got into the whole Who thing, the haircuts, the mohair suits, the scooters. And he was born John William Weller.
2: No,
1: but his dad was John, and it got confusing. Born in Woking. Have you been to Woking?
0: No.
1: You're better off. It's the most boring place in the world. And I come from Sevenoaks, so that's saying something. So born on May the 25th, 1958, the British Empire was crumbling, which later fed into his lyrics. He also loved Little Richard and Chuck Berry and started the first Jam. I think his sister came up with the name at school in 1972, 4 years before punk happened. After various lineup changes, where is Steve Brooks, I wonder, these days? It became Paul on lead vocals and guitar, Bruce Foxon on bass, and Rick Buckler on drums. And his dad, the aforementioned John Sr., managed the Jam from 1972 and Paul's solo career until John Sr. died 16 years ago. And I can clang and say I've met Paul Weller numerous times. And he says one of the greatest honours was getting to tour the world with his dad, who was his manager, his dad, and his best friend. And when he talked about him, this beatific glow, it was really sweet. He just loved mentioning his dad's name. So they'd been playing in working men's clubs, didn't really fit in until punk came along. And suddenly they're on the White Riot tour with The Clash, Buzzcocks, Subway Sec, The Slits, and The Prefects. Oh, to go back in time.
2: Not a bad lineup.
1: A time machine. I'm not sure how many gigs actually got played because the councils were banning The Clash and The Pistols left, right and centre. But they found a real sort of natural home, and the rest is rock and roll and mod history.
2: And The Jam were hugely successful. I mean, they were, unusually for a band like The Jam, I mean, they were getting number one hits. Like, they were topping the charts.
1: The Oasis of the day.
2: Yeah.
1: And unlike, say, The Pistols, they managed to evolve musically. It's interesting, if you hear their debut single, The Jam, from 1976, In the City, which was about police brutality, there's lots of it about. I was on the end of it, actually, on a couple of occasions as a teenager. His voice was very different. He basically just shouted in a real South London accent. And it was only about four or five songs in that that lovely soulful tone started coming out. So a bit like Blur, I wouldn't say they were the runt of the litter, but nobody had particularly high hopes
0: they
1: after
0: were
1: the
0: kind
1: first
0: of,
1: two or three singles for The Jam.
0: I would have thought, though, that they were kind of, at the time, the epitome of cool. And I would actually have said that when you were comparing them there to Oasis, I would have thought that they were cooler than Oasis back in the day.
1: I think so. Those angry three-minute bursts developed into Down in the Tube Station at Midnight, into Going Underground, into Eton Rifles. David Watts was a cover, but it was a great cover. Strange Town, When You're Young, Start, That's Entertainment. They were the ultimate singles band. It was just hit after hit after hit every two or three months. They packed a lot into their fairly short life.
0: And their fairly short life was about 10 years long, wasn't it?
1: No, I think they broke up actually in 1982. Well, it was 10 years from when they started.
0: That's kind of what I meant, but, yeah.
2: Probably
0: exactly.
2: Only 3 or 4 years of hits, really, wasn't it?
1: Yeah, and you know what? The B-sides were just as good as the A-sides. I'm thinking A-Bomb in Wardour Street, English Rose and Smith & Jones. And what I loved about... I mean, I was really, really peed off with Weller when, to the surprise of the rest of the band, he called a halt. He was bored with the expectations of what they'd achieved. It had to be those sort of big anthems. He was bored of the limitations of that band. They were grand players, Bruce and Rick, but they weren't virtuosos. And, you know, Paul had this love of classic soul and funk and jazz.
2: Yeah, yeah.
0: Did he also see the writing on the wall that Mod was maybe a dead movement, a movement that had had its day, and that there was something else happening, because 80s music changed in the same way as 90s music changed. And was he just a good barometer of that as well?
1: Yeah, possibly. I think they transcended Mod.
0: Yeah, that's probably fair.
1: Could have kept going had he wanted to. And he promised at the time that the Jam would never reform, and he stuck to it. And as I say, I'd have loved a Jam reunion for about 10, 15, 20 years. Now I realise that's genius. Leave them screaming for more. Beat Surrender, number one. It's interesting, I was going back through some old Noel Gallagher interviews, and I interviewed him for the first time when they supported REM at Slane, which of course they're going back to next year. And he said, if in 25 years' time we reform, you have permission to punch me in the face. So I'm going to be knocking on the door. No, boof.
0: Yeah, because I was at that gig too, actually, the REM Oasis gig.
1: No, we're saying the naffest thing you can do is to break up for the right reasons and then reform possibly for the wrong ones.
0: That's a young man's comment now, I'd say, to be fair.
2: And I'd say Bruce Foxton and Rick, the drummer, would have disagreed. They were obviously really disappointed. The Style Council, though, he formed a Style Council. They were a completely different style of band.
1: It became known as his cycling shorts phase.
0: I actually loved the Style Council too, and DC Lee and all of it. I actually thought some great songs, some of the tunes.
2: But it's also important to remember, like, he took an awful lot of stick. They got a lot of, I remember buying Enemy and Melody Maker at the time, and they would always be having a go at the Style Council.
0: Will we have a little listen to a Style Council track? Let's go. We're going to go with My Ever-Changing Moods?
2: Yeah, great song.

0: Yeah, that's a classic, it really is. And they did have some brilliant songs, but they were the butt of a lot of criticism as well.
1: My wife made the point, rather cheekily, that he did fill his cycling shorts. And that was quite a thrill for her on Top of the Pops every Thursday. But yeah, the first single they released was Speak Like a Child, which was kind of the jam light. That was okay. But by the time it came around to my ever-changing moods, I do remember Sounds, Melody Maker and the NME, I'm not sure which one was most hysterical, really saying he'd kind of sold out, missing the point that, you know, his musical bedrock was that sort of classic soul thing from the 60s. Yeah.
0: He had sold out
1: sold out.
0: Yeah.
1: And let's also mention Mick Talbot, who was his keyboard player, and DC Lee, a fine backing vocalist who became Mrs. Paul Weller. We'll touch on his interesting family life fairly shortly. But again, you know, he was going against the commercial grain. He could have kept on knocking out, you know, going underground ad infinitum, like Oasis hardly really have progressed musically. There's no new music on this tour, of course, and probably for the better. But for him, it really wasn't about standing in the same place.
0: No.
1: And when he knocked the jam on the head, it was Stalinist revisionism.
0: Let's get to the third phase of his career, because so the Style Council break up, and commercially he's at a bit of a low ebb, but then he comes back with some absolutely amazing albums. Stanley Road, Wildwood before that, like brilliant. I mean, I still listen to Wildwood to this day. I think it's a brilliant album.
1: 18 solo albums. The ones that I'd recommend, you mentioned a couple there, Wildwood, Stanley Road and Wake Up the Nation, but none are turkeys. They're all worth checking out and have at least two or three bangers on. He was obviously well thought of. He got the call up for Do They Know It's Christmas? And the Style Council played Live Aid quite early on in the bill. A family man, to put it mildly. He has 8 children with 4 different mums. Christmas must be complicated.
2: I'd say. You were mentioning his politics. David Cameron, of course, came out and said that he was a massive Jam fan. He wasn't too keen.
1: Paul said, "You're not allowed. What part of Ethan Rifles don't you get?" So obviously Cameron thought, "Oh, you're mentioning my old school. How lovely of Paul." And if you listen, read the small print.
0: He also got involved with that Oasis jersey, didn't he, last year that Bose
2: brought
0: out?
2: He was over here, yeah.
0: He was over here. He did a brilliant video.
1: Do you know what? As far as I know, there's no Celtic blood, but he's been a big supporter of young musicians, including the Stripes. Then when they broke up, Josh became part of his live band, so there's a cavern connection. He's big mates with Declan O'Rourke, and he's covered one of his songs, Galileo. He thinks that Declan's a genius, and he's probably right. But he was one of the first big names in when a large chunk of the British music industry was trying to cancel Kneecap, and it was quite a conspiracy. You know, emails being sent behind the scenes.
2: He's very pro-Gaza, isn't he?
1: Oh, yeah. And I think the band admit they were finding it kind of tough because their whole career looked like it was unravelling in front of them. And quite a few of the older bands just turned the other cheek. But Weller was straight in there. Massive Attack was straight in there with words of solidarity. And when he's great friends with Noel Gallagher. They used to be big drinking partners before. Like, Paul will admit he was overdoing it. And there were lurid tabloid headlines and photographs of him sort of al fresco at the end of an evening. So he's knocked it on the head. He's well, very hale and hearty for 68.
0: Well, I was going to say, he's still only 68. Like, he's been around forever.
1: All of his own hair, most of his own teeth, I imagine.
0: Still a good haircut.
1: Noel told me that apparently Paul has a pathological hatred of Bono, mainly based on haircuts and
0: Bono did have some bad haircuts.
1: And footwear. This is how
0: and some bad footwear.
1: This is how.
2: I leave Bono alone. Bono was a slightly shorter.
0: Are you defending Bono's haircut?
2: I'm defending his shoes.
1: But that's his measure of a man, hair and footwear. Do you want some Paul Weller trivia? Please say yes.
0: Yes, please.
1: He plays guitar and harmonica on Champagne Supernova.
0: No way.
1: Yeah. He appeared in the World War II drama Blitz.
0: I saw it. Wasn't a fan, but anyway.
1: No, I think it was his last acting role. One of his twin boys is called Bowie.
0: No way.
1: Surprise, surprise, he's not a fan of the royal family.
0: That does not surprise me.
1: And turned out a CBE. And in 1995, he formed the one-off charity supergroup, The Smoking Mojo Filters, with Noel Gallagher and his other pal, Paul McCartney. They did a fantastic cover of Come Together for the first Help album, Victims of the Balkan War.
0: And three not bad musicians, in fairness there.
1: And it was the sum of its parts.
0: Yeah, brilliant.
2: 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Thank you very much, Stuart, for giving us the story of him. This is A Town Called Malice, Shane.
0: Yeah, that is our lot for today. Kieran and I will be back tomorrow from 4 o'clock. In the meantime, you better stop dreaming of the quiet life because it's the one you'll never have. Tuarara agus toga bogey.
2: Have a great, great evening.

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12: The Republic of Ireland football team has had many crazy moments over the years, but that weekend might just surpass anything we have seen. There's another full week of this international break for the story to rage on. And tonight on the show, we're going to be talking to Brian Kerr and Rebecca Keefe about an infamous time in Debrecen. It's Monday's Off the Ball coming up after the news.
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14: Good evening, I'm Lindsay Dolan. The North Secretary of State has been holding talks to resolve a dispute over a controversial parade in County Armagh. Protesters have been blocking the Unionist Orange Order from making their way along the National Scarvaghy Road in Portadown. The Drumcree Parade has been allowed for the first time in 28 years. DUP leader Gavin Robinson has criticised members of Sinn Féin who took part in the protest.
15: I'm sure all of you should have a fundamental public interest in senior elected representatives being prosecuted for their unwillingness, their inability, their intransigence and their intolerance and bigotry that led them to break the law yesterday.
14: These residents on the Garvaghy Road told Newstalk's Henry McKean they don't want to go back to the past.
16: We're moving on with our lives. Whether they want to move on with us is entirely up to them. We don't want to go back to the past. There's absolutely no need for any sort of organisation to walk through our community that, you know, maybe viewed as sectarian. We don't want it.
17: The Orange Order is still on Drumcree Hill. They're still wanting to march. How do you feel about that?
16: They can stay up there till the cows come home.
14: Families and patient advocacy groups are criticising the proposed commission of investigation into the care received by children with scoliosis and spina bifida under the Children's Health Ireland. The report says the commission carrying out its work in private would be appropriate. But speaking on The Hard Shoulder, Amanda Coughlin of the Spina Bifida and Hydrocephalus Paediatric Advocacy Group says conducting the inquiry behind closed doors means voices could be lost.
18: I can only speak for our cohort, which is the largest cohort within this entire investigation. We don't want what has happened to our children to be conducted behind closed doors. If we look at the Grace case was a commission of investigation. It took 8 years, millions of euros, and was highly criticised. And the one point that came consistently out out of that was that Grace's voice was lost and she never got the answers that she required. That cannot be allowed to happen again.

0: And Liam Gallagher has teased there's a number of support acts yet to be announced for the Oasis live tour. All tickets for the gigs, including two nights at Slane Castle next year, have already been sold out. Pre-registered fans were randomly selected to receive a unique non-transferable code to see the Gallagher brothers live. That's it for now. More in an hour.
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0: Mostly dry tonight with clear spells. It'll turn cloudier over the southern half of the country overnight with patchy rain and drizzle developing lows of 9 to 14 degrees. 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
3: Good evening. You're welcome along to Monday Night's Off the Ball. We're on your radio tonight until 10 o'clock this evening, and we are on the back of an absurd weekend in the history of Irish sport. One of the most absurd. Tonight on the show, we're going to be speaking to Brian Kerr and Rebecca O'Keefe. We're going to be playing that interaction between Paul Cook and the media from last night very shortly. We're going to be recounting the events of Saturday as well, a day that's going to be remembered for a very long time. Our number is 087-9180-180 if you want to get in touch on WhatsApp. In studio with me this evening, I have David Wilson and Michael McCarthy. Good evening to you both, gents.
4: Well, evening.
3: At least on the back of Saipan, we had a World Cup to look forward to.
5: That's it. Now we've got Austria at home and another game against Israel.
3: Get to do this all over again in a week. The Bretzen is never going to be forgotten, is it?
4: No.
3: Hungary, second biggest city, and
4: home the Mercure Hotel.
3: And Rich?
4: The Mercure Hotel.
3: The Mercure Hotel will never be forgotten as a destination. Yeah, what a weekend. I'm going to bring in our reporter here, Ben Symes, straight away. Ben, how are you doing?
6: I'm very well, Owen. I'm glad to be back in Ireland. I think it's pretty fair to say it was quite a tumultuous couple of days out in Hungary.
3: Yeah, we will get your account of the game yesterday evening very shortly, but our first piece of audio that we're going to play is with FAI President Paul Cook. So set the scene here for us here. Give us the background on Paul Cook and what happened in the build-up to this interview.
6: Yeah, so look, for those who don't know, Paul Cook is the FAI President. He is the head of the 14 members on the FAI board. And what has been a big problem here is that this board has essentially made the decision to play this game. And we had not heard from a single one of them since July. The first time that we heard from Paul Cook about playing Israel was last November. This was after the FAI AGM. This was just after the EGM, where its members had basically decided they were going to submit a motion to ban Israel. And Paul Cook told the media, you know, his exact quotes were straight off the bat, we would play them, provided it was part of a UEFA competition. He also said at that time that he hadn't reached out to UEFA, but he had reached out to the Israeli FA out of respect. The next time we heard from Paul Cook was July 8th, which was the famous EGM, where the FAI members voted 75-32 in favour of playing the games. And Paul Cook again that night was quite brash and quite brazen with his words, saying, absolutely, this gives us a mandate to play this game. Essentially, after Saturday's events, things have kind of switched here. And with the FAI coming out and saying that the players have taken a vote to play this game, all of a sudden the pressure gets put on the players, and kind of everything gets put on the players that the players have made the decision to play this game. And look, essentially, whether the FAI knew it or not, whether they were unbeknownst to it, it essentially caused a split in the camp, and some of these players became vilified, and one of them ultimately, Gavin Mazzuni, to some people became a hero. And when Sunday rolled around, we thought it was really, really important that we should speak to Paul Cook. We haven't spoken to him at all. We knew that he was in Hungary, and he was the only member, in fact, of that board that was in Hungary. We made attempts to reach out to him on Sunday morning. These were slightly rebuffed, and there was kind of a consensus among the media that we needed to speak to him. We kind of said, look, maybe we just have to show up to this hotel and speak to him. And eventually it became clear to us that we were going to get to speak to him after the game. After the game, we reverted to the press room. We listened to Hamer Halgrimsson. Then we were brought outside into a mix zone to hear more from Hamer Halgrimsson as he was kicked out of the media room so the Israeli manager could come in. And then very quickly, Paul Cook was ushered upon us. And what you're about to hear are around about 7 or 8 minutes of Paul Cook.
3: We're going to split it up into a couple of parts just to make it more digestible. But just what you said there about going to the hotel, we're going to hear from Paul Cook saying that he was unhappy about how the media went about this story. Is that what he's referring to there, that that the press went to the hotel?
6: Well, I can think of that in numerous ways. He is upset about what happened on the Saturday. A big gripe for Paul Cook, so it seems, is how this story has been reported by the media for the last 7 months, ever since the straw was made. He is not very happy that people haven't given the side that the FAI want people to hear, which is what they want people to hear, is the sanctions that could happen if they don't play this game. Now, you might hear through sections of this audio maybe why the media reported the way they did on this topic over the last 7 months, but Paul Cook is definitely not happy without a media report on it.
3: Let's get to part one here. So here he is speaking to the assembled press. Remember, this is after the game yesterday evening, and he's talking about how he felt the whole week went.
7: The week quite well. I think, first of all, before we even get into that, I think if you look at the courage, the performance, the way they're conducting themselves, everybody that was here tonight, those 20 odd players, got talked out. You know, as a nation, as a country, as a football organisation, we should be so proud in the face of the difficulties that they encountered.
8: So, for a P, you think you've handled the week quite well?
7: I think the week went as well as could be expected in the face of, I would say, unprecedented coverage and the way some people conducted themselves. And I'm not referring to anybody in the camp.
8: Okay.
7: I'm referring to the way some of you have behaved in some respects, right? The pressure, the way some of the stories have been chased. I worked in media 35 years. I thought journalists were meant to be balanced and reflect two sides of an opinion. I haven't seen that. Now, that's just my personal gripe.
8: What side's been lacking?
7: Well, as to why the game should be played. It has never been. I have never seen a piece from any member of me here. I'm sorry, I don't know you.
9: Hello, nice to meet you. Yeah, first day.
7: I have never seen a piece from any of you saying why should the game be played, the case for playing the game.
10: Well, then, you were making that case.
7: I've never seen, you were just knocking it. But anyway, I'm not going to play it. But that's in face of that. That was what made it quite difficult for everybody, right? I've never seen, when we made the case in parts, everybody was just picking holes in it. The reality here is, we all know what the sanctions will be, which is 2-3-0 defeats. We all know that then there's undetermined sanctions. Southampton got a taste of what an undetermined sanction would be. But I've never seen anyone fight that. We are charged in football with what is good for Irish football and the future of Irish football. That's a weird tradition. And what was lost in a lot of this was the decision that the board took, first of all, that was endorsed by our members by nearly over a 2/3 majority to play the game. That is football democracy and transparency. A lot of you might remember, back in the days, there was never that. But this is what, I heard nobody actually saying, amongst whatever, even articles, anybody's, I had this earlier on today somewhere, anybody actually saying that the football community have spoken to play the game, which they have.
11: But Euro 28 was mentioned in your document, right? That being at risk from this.
7: Well, we don't know because...
11: Did UEFA ever communicate that?
7: UEFA never communicated anything specifically.
11: So if you were...
8: accepted the undetermined sanctions are a significant part of this.
7: They are, but I don't know what they are. But even the other sanctions are serious. Let's not forget that. 2-3-0 defeats. Yeah. They are serious as well. And the consequences of going down to League C. But equally, as I said, I haven't heard anybody say that this decision was taken by the football community, which is what it was.
10: There'd be a thought process from a lot of people in the country that the decision isn't just about what should be good for football.
7: Well, unfortunately, that's the thought process. All I can do is deal what's best for football, which is what I've tried to do all my life, or the time I've been involved in the FBI. That's all I've tried to do. And that's what I hope I do try to do every day.
3: FAI President Paul Cook speaking to reporters after the game yesterday. So that undetermined sanction has become a big talking point since then. Mick, you were reminding yourself of what was actually up for grabs and what was discussed at that FAI EGM earlier this summer.
5: Yeah, just on the back of that, because I think I think we should acknowledge that's an extraordinary piece of audio. I think a lot of people will have heard it. I think that don't think they can hear it again. And you know what's to come is extraordinary as well. I think it's an utterly bizarre stance to take from Paul Cook, and it's so out of touch, I think, with what the Irish people think about this whole thing. I think even the people who wanted the game to go ahead, I just think would find his stance and position bizarre there, right? But he mentions football democracy. He mentions the fact that this was all taken, and nobody's talking about the fact that this was a democratic process that led to this game taking place. Like, I think that's a little bit disingenuous, because if you look at the way that was brought up in July, what happened was there was a motion to boycott the game that was deemed inadmissible because of a technicality. So the FAI brought up their own, the FAI board brought up their own motion, which was to play the game. And as part of that, they, I would say, put the thumb on the scales. They made a very strong campaign for the game to be played, with all these, like, you know, I don't know, let's call them undetermined consequences. A doomsday scenario was painted, basically, to the delegates who then voted for it. Like, I mean, that's grand, it's democratic, it was done, but it's not as if it was done like completely at random, because that's how the delegates felt. The people on the board of the FAI told them they had to do this, basically. I'll just read Gavin Cooney's piece from that day in the Irish Times, kind of went into a little bit of detail about what happened at the meeting. He said, during the meeting, the FAI board stressed that members should endorse the motion to safeguard the health of Irish football, arguing a boycott of the Israel fixtures would cost the FAI a minimum of €5.5 million in lost income. The board argued that a boycott would cause significant and lasting harm, as it would leave Irish football bearing the brunt of disciplinary procedures in isolation. Board member Paddy Bonner pointed to Norway, saying that they would not be in a World Cup quarter-final this week had they forfeited their qualifiers against Israel last year. Another board member held up a replica World Cup football while asking voting members to concentrate on on-field matters. So that was the tenet of what happened in that membership vote to endorse this on July 8th. People can call that democratic. Absolutely. Of course they are allowed campaign for what they want to happen. But this was a decision made by the FAI board and those running the FAI that was rubber stamped in a democratic process. This wasn't something that was brought by the members of the FAI to say, let's play this game for the good of Irish football. This was looking to the leadership that exists and saying, we'll take your leadership on this. So you can't, this, and it goes to the point that's made by Ben a few minutes ago, where it's washing your hands of it. You made this decision. Paul Cook, as Ben pointed out, has wanted to play this game, has been adamant that we play this game from before the draw was made, when there was a 25% chance of getting Israel. And he's saying here, this is a democratic thing, nothing to do with me. And then on Saturday, this is the players who've decided to do this, nothing to do with me, nothing to do with the FAI. So disingenuous is what I would say.
3: Well, I think the couple of things there, like the Norway comparison is disingenuous at best, and also the Southampton comparison, also the same. I mean, I think if the stakes were blows this out of the water, yeah, it's a very different conversation. Let's play part two of Paul Cook. He's responding to Dan McDonald of the Irish Independent here on the question about what his role was in the decision being taken for the game to go ahead.
9: My role was there to support everybody. That was my role.
8: Because you said that, I mean, ultimately, David and John and Hamer came to the room yesterday and said that it was a player vote, which very much makes it look like you're saying the decision was taken by the football community.
9: That should be reflected.
8: However, on the day of the game, when their training session was 5 hours late, it's very much been portrayed that the decision has been taken by the players.
9: The players took a vote, which I said we would respect, and we respected it, to play the game, and they played the game.
8: So you wouldn't have been comfortable if the players voted against to not play the game?
9: We respect the players. The players are the ultimate. But the decision going way back was taken by the football community to play the game.
8: So if the players were to indicate that they don't want to play the next game,
9: We will take our focus now moves to Austria. And we'll take the Austria game first, and then we'll move on.
8: So you're leaving the next Friday again?
9: No, I'm not. Sorry. We move on one game at a time. One game at a time. That's what we're doing here.
12: So that's because of, that's, you said there how the week was handled. I don't know, so maybe it's external stuff that maybe caused Okay, so in that regard then, so it's going to be a case of getting the Austria game out of the way and then doing the same.
9: At the moment,
12: having a vote
9: for
12: election.
9: No, I'm not mentioning a vote. The intention is to play the game. Daniel asked a different question. If somebody said they didn't want to play the game or whatever, we would look at that. We always respect people's views. We're a democratic, transparent organisation.
11: You haven't consulted with, like you have been, even before the draw, you were saying we're going to play them.
9: Yeah.
11: The draw, the statement comes out, we're going to play them. How would you just make a decision without consulting with the players? Can't have a game without players.
9: Hold on, sorry. We're a football organisation. Mm. The organisation makes the decision. The organisation made the decision to play the game.
11: Yeah, but the decision could have changed yesterday.
9: Well, it could have changed.
11: So professionally, you
9: might have had different players in the camp. You might have had different whatever, right?
11: That's six, seven months later, but you only went to the players in the summer.
9: The community took the decision to play the game.
12: And so, considering how the week has gone then, at the end of all this, you're fully happy with how everything's gone, so you don't feel there'd be any need to have some sort of investigation. They're not investigation, we're going to report on how things went, what could have been.
9: We also report after every camp.
13: So this would be the standard?
9: Yes,
13: standard.
9: John Martin does a report after every camp.
13: So this would be the standard, there'll be a report on that every camp.
14: At any point have you thought that the game shouldn't be played?
9: No.
14: That's your personal conviction?
9: Okay, that's it, my personal conviction, which, as I said, the consequences for Irish football, which is lost, guys. I keep saying this to you. But you don't know what the sanctions are. Are you telling me that you would take a decision if you did not know what a sanction was?
14: I take your point, but I'm asking you now. But you have good relationships with UEFA.
9: But they're not good. Would you, as a governing body, where you have a reference in a rule to other potential sanctions, would you name them?
15: Did you consult UEFA at any point, what will happen?
13: It's more just the Irishman.
14: I appreciate the regulations and the way that they're worded, leave a degree of, I don't know what the word is, vagueness, but do you think the particular circumstances of this case, what we were talking about, the depth of feeling,
9: do you think you could not create that argument with UEFA? They have a banner saying, stop killing children.
14: Do you think that they are going to make an example of the FAI in that context?
9: I don't know what they're going to do. And that was the reason why. Latvia boycotted
11: the senior women's qualifier, lost the points and got fined 5,000 euros. Why would your sanctions be any different?
9: We don't know. Yeah, but I don't know, but why equally? So you're actually saying to me we should drop the 6 points?
11: No, the rule is, you don't know. You don't have the full grasp of the consequences.
12: It's important to be very clear that you want the game to go ahead. Did you actually say it to the players? Did you say, I feel this game should go ahead as the, obviously, president of the association? Or did you leave it completely to them to come to
9: you? That's the players. The players made their own decision.
14: But you gave them your opinion?
9: No, we left it to the players.
12: So you didn't tell them? We left it to the players. Okay, thanks, Paul.
3: Extraordinary audio there. Paul Cook, FAI president, speaking in the Bretton. Ben, you were in that huddle. It does just crystallise one of the really important questions on the back of all of this. What did the FAI actually know about the possible consequences before agreeing to play these two games against Israel? And beyond the 6 point deduction, the FAI, it turns out, didn't know very much.
6: Yeah, and I think we were kind of led to believe that for a little bit before we spoke to Paul Cook, and then it became very evident when speaking to Paul Cook, as he said, the FAI, quite frankly, did not know. Now, for me, that immediately raises questions towards that EGM that took place in July when, you know, in some people's opinions, the members of the General Assembly were being essentially scaremongered into vote in favour of playing these games. As Mick has already alluded to, the wording was already changed to try and vote in favour of playing these games. There was financial implications, there was potential knock-on implications. I mean, Hamer Hall-Grimson even got up in the press conference last night and said, who knows, maybe there might have been implications for League of Ireland clubs in Europe. I mean, this is absolutely unprecedented nonsense. Like, this sort of stuff being bandied around by people, and it's no disrespect to Hamer, but like, there is no precedent for this anywhere. And the only precedent that has been put, as was put to Paul Cook last night by John Fallon in a senior game, is the Latvian senior team refusing to play against Belarus. And they got a 6 point deduction and a 5,000 fine. And one thing that's really interesting for me is that the whole time we have been told there are going to be serious sanctions if we don't play the game on pre-sent that we don't know about. And last night there was a slight shift in the tone. And Paul Cook said, do you not think 6 points is a serious sanction? I mean, 6 points is very different from being expelled from a competition, which is something that was being bandied about, to have your clubs being expelled from competitions, to potentially have Euro 2020 taken off you. I think 6 points is incredibly shallow in relation to that.
3: And also, it's not the 6 points that Norway had to play for qualifying for a World Cup. It's not the difference between Southampton playing in the Championship or the Premier League, which are the two examples that have been brought up.
5: Yeah, he said in there that it would mean relegation. It wouldn't. We know that. We know we'd have to play a playoff. It also isn't a six-point deduction. Let's say that. It's losing a game that we haven't turned up for, which is not the same as a deduction. If we lose next Sunday night, it's 3 points. You know, if we lost both games, it's no points. Like, you know, this is not a... Like, again, I don't think that that is nothing, but I don't think it's something. I don't think it's worth compromising your belief structure and your morals. If they're not your belief structure and your morals, say it. But like at some point there has to be this is important and this isn't, and some sort of delineation drawn. The FAI, Paul Cook, is saying what their role is singular. It's for the good of Irish football and so on. I would argue that there is a more open look at what is actually good for Irish football and Irish football standing for something and standing for being a leader in UEFA and maybe telling UEFA that you have not lived up to what you have made in your own statutes and your own rules, and until you do, we're not participating. Why can't we be strong about it? You know, like, so there's loads they could have done. It never felt like they wanted the fight. It felt like they wanted it to be over and done with. Hope nobody notices. Let's get through it. A bit of protest, bit of here and there. And it all blew up in their faces on Saturday. And I think they thought a win last night buys some of that back. And then I think you see a ballsy performance from Paul Cook last night. And I think on the back of Ireland winning. But I think it's a misjudgment because I don't think it changed anything for most people.
3: One of the people who certainly does stand for something and who stuck to his convictions was Gavin Bazunu. So I'm kind of keen to keep his name and this story kind of close to the top of the agenda. And this is where we're going to go next. So we can hear from Hamer Halgrimsson now, who was speaking in the aftermath of the game about what actually happens with regards to the goalkeeper, Gavin Bazunu. So he was talking about his communication with Bazunu and also his plans with regards to the squad for Thursday night in the game against Austria.
15: No, I've been speaking to Gavin multiple times a day, regularly going to his room and just... And all of us have been watching out for his well-being. And I think he is very happy that we won the game. Nobody was questioning his decision. It was only the timing that was difficult for us to kind of react to it, but none of us was asking him not to take his stand. And now he's flying back with us on the plane, just jumping now to the airport. He is in the squad. The plan is that he will be with us against Austria. And then not against Israel in the second game. So we will need to call in a third goalkeeper. I don't think Jimmy Dunn can do it on a regular basis, but obviously for that reason, the rules from FIFA or UEFA say that when we announce a 23-man squad, we must have three goalkeepers. Jimmy is coming from an injury, so we used him as the third one so we could field the team. And then it all depends on how Gavin feels. Does he want it? That's always the first question. Or maybe he feels it's better that he would step out. It's just his decision. He has our support whether he wants to stay or not. And we'll see. Obviously, it's just a lot of things going on. We are working on a minute-to-minute basis. Yesterday, I didn't think the game was going to be played. It's a lot been going on in our heads, and I hope you can forgive us that it's difficult sometimes to answer questions that have been going on, etc. But we're sorry that we were late yesterday. We just felt it wasn't necessary for the players to have time to talk together, to speak together, to share their feelings about things. So yeah, sorry for that. But the welfare of the players is what we care the most of.
3: Bit of a mixed reaction to the previous piece of audio, Paul Cook. An unnamed texter has been in touch to say that interview just sounds like old school FAI madness. One texter called D says, I have not read a piece laying out the pros and cons of the situation. The complexity of the issue demands it. Of course, I say all of this in total abhorrence of the war crimes committed by Israel. Well, I guess the FAI have put forward the idea of playing these games and the why with regards to playing these games.
5: Also, people shouldn't have to do, like, this idea that, like, people are entitled to their beliefs, especially when it comes to something like this, where on one side is football and on one side is war and worse, right? Let's not get into semantics on it. But, like, you know, this is, we're only talking about football at the end of the day. I think if people feel strongly that, you know, what Israel is perpetrating in Gaza is beyond the idea that we should prop them up by playing a football game against them, I don't think there's a requirement for, oh, make the FAI's case for you in an article.
3: Jay's been in touch to say, Paul Cook spoke extremely well, made proper sense. Where is the democracy and balance gone in this generation's Irish sporting media, like in previous? Is there any other point of view allowed or encouraged these days? Is there only one consensus allowed and one left-leaning narrative? Or is the Irish sporting media just openly, unashamedly biased?
5: I've been thinking about this a little bit over the last few days. I find it interesting that we've gone to anybody who has a problem with Israel's actions in Gaza is a lefty.
3: Yeah.
5: Mm-hmm. I don't know when that happened or when we decided that. But if you look at it, I saw, you know, Sharon Davis, you know, who's like the former Olympic swimmer in the UK, who's famously very, very anti-trans and all this. Like, she gave out about the Irish team yesterday, and I was looking at her account, and it's like, it's all the hit list that you would expect. She's giving out about trans people and boats arriving into the UK and the Irish football team being apparently anti-Israel and anti-Semitic and all the stuff that is accused. It's just all in the same boat. Like, it's like there's no nuance to the thought. It's like you can have individual thoughts on different things. You know, it's just very strange.
4: The Telegraph sent a journalist there for that game last night. They would normally cover Irish football games. Obviously, Alan Shatter was there on behalf of the Jerusalem Post. So there was a multitude of different medias at the game.
3: Sorry, that's something you just have to laugh at. Like, Alan Shatter there on behalf of the Jerusalem Post is
4: wild.
3: Like, a lot of absurd things happened over the course of the weekend. That might be right up there. Like, I made the mistake on Saturday of tweeting about this, and like, I mean, I've tried not to do much of that over the last couple of years, and definitely that sort of feedback to it. Like, one of my favourite sort of themes of my mentions on Saturday was all the real Irishmen emigrated to Boston in the 19th century. So that possibility wasn't really open to me, but all that sort of kind of tone has been kind of flooding through. But I made a point about how that it had just turned into a complete shambles, that Hamer Halgrimsson was now being grilled by Israeli journalists on Saturday afternoon. And I think people took that to mean, you know, Israeli journalists had no right to ask questions, which was not what I was getting at all. But I found the coordination of this on a communication standpoint from the FAI a complete shambles. Like, this story has been on the agenda for many, many months at this stage. It's half a year since Ireland were drawn against Israel to play. The fact that our most public-facing person involved in the FAI, which is Hamer Halgrimsson, the manager of the team going up against Israel, the fact that he goes into that press room seemingly incapable of answering the October 7th question is just baffling to me. That is communications 101, when you know that there are going to be Israeli journalists in the room. And I just could not believe what I was looking at on Saturday when I saw that he was fumbling around in an answer for this, that he had no way of answering that question, which is one of the most basic questions that have been thrown at people for the last 3 years by Israeli journalists. And then to make things worse, you know, you had a lot of respect for Halgrimsson for at least, you know, putting his flag in the ground last week and referring to Israeli genocide, that we're playing against Israeli genocide. And then when that is questioned, for him to walk that back and to sort of climb down on that, it just sort of felt that Ireland didn't really stand for anything on Saturday, that the strategy was completely absent. What was the message from this Ireland team going to be? And the team being Halgrimson and Correll and John Martin and Kieran Crowley as well, the communications manager. It felt very ad hoc, very shoot from the hip, which is just a huge blunder in the face of what a national and international storm this had become.
4: And yeah. The FEI outsourced their communications as well. They have someone there to advise them from outside the organisation as well. And even for him or Grimson to speak about Qatar and the Qatari emir in that press conference as well, it just got so dystopian. Like, was this real life listening to this press conference on Saturday? It was incredible.
3: Like, I must say, I'd kind of forgotten about the Qatar thing, and the Ireland playing against Nazi Germany was, you could forgive Hamer for being taken aback by that, but you can't go into a pre-match press conference against Israel, given the context of the game, and not expect October 7th.
5: Like, I did feel at one point where Hamer was over-explaining his previous statement and, you know, taking it back, which is weird because it's like it's wishy-washy on the subject of genocide, which is not somewhere you want to be. But like, he was it felt critical of the Irish position on, or the Irish public's position on Gaza. It, like, I don't know if it necessarily was, I have to say, looking back on it. I think he was just trying to get out of the situation. But it goes to your point, Owen, that like, it was all just a complete mess. Like, you know, and he was just being left to talk as well. Like, I mean, there is a communications, you know, it's a fairly basic thing. We've all been at and seen enough press conferences over the years. Questions are constantly being interrupted and told that it aren't appropriate and been shut down. That's how media officers work. And it just was let happen. It was very, very strange.
4: And then to try to explain to international audience about the Irish feeling and sentiment around
5: Palestine.
4: That's
5: what I mean. It felt almost like a kind of a, look what we have to deal with. These lunatics, you know, are obsessed with this, you know?
4: And not even the Brits understand that.
3: Yeah, like I know Brian Kerr is very good on Saturday night on TV, you know, disregarding the idea of the lose-lose situation, because those in Palestine are the only ones in a lose-lose situation. And he is right. However, I do think the lose-lose phrase does apply to the FAI and all of this from minute one.
5: I think that's a very fair point.
3: When it was suggested that, you know, we are going to play this game, as soon as there was one backward step taken on that, and look, it wasn't entirely their own fault in this, but as soon as there was a concession made about the venue, straight away then you're like, okay, so we are playing Israel, but we don't even have it in our own home stadium for a competitive aspect. That for me straight away was lose-lose. And that's just the way this whole thing has gone ever since then. And even yesterday, kind of like seeing the heads bow during the anthem, the black armbands, the kissing of the armband during one of the goals, like that for me is a bit of a lose-lose in all of this as well, because it infuriated the Israeli public. Not that, you know, we care too much about their opinions at the moment, but it also infuriated those who wanted Ireland to boycott as well, that there was this fudge, this middle ground, which may be a little bit harsh, but it kind of felt that throughout this whole thing, every single side was kind of united in hating the Irish approach for very, very different reasons.
5: Yeah. It brings us back around to like Gambazunu and that clip we were doing there, because I have to say, like, this game has been, there's been a stop the game movement, there's been everything like that. I never thought this game wasn't going to go ahead. And I have to say, in the months up to it, you're just sort of thinking, right, how are we dealing with this? How are we talking about it? What's going to happen? But it will be played and, you know, eventually we will move on. But then on Saturday, with everything that happened, it became so to the fore and so uncertain and dramatic, and you know, there was an element of like a real pride in the courage of Gambazunu, and then I think some of the other players as well who obviously stood up for it, because it wasn't an easy consensus if they were in there for 4 hours, you know, like obviously there was a lot said and a lot came up with. But then for it to go ahead last night and to see it in the things that you're saying about, like the black armbands and the, you know, no shaking hands and all, it all just felt, I was honestly numb watching it. I really did feel nothing. I didn't feel like there was no kind of joy in them scoring, and there wasn't even really anger. It was a sadness almost that this was just happening, that we were legitimizing, you know, Israel by playing them in an international football fixture.
3: Again, not to trivialize anything, but Ken, there's something deeply hilarious about the fact that it was inevitable that Ireland were going to get hammered last night. And then they went and
5: bizarre.
3: Put on a great performance in the end. That was the only thing that wasn't lose-lose. It was actually, in the end, Ireland won again in football.
4: I know people have different opinions, but I think the players should be commended for the performance, let's say, in a sporting context, for what they did last night. Like, it can't be easy for them, you know, being pitted against their peers, their friends, their teammates. It's been, you know, completely mishandled by the FAI right from the very start. But now, looking forward to the game on Thursday against Austria, you know, you'd like to think that some of these players, or that all these players, should be supported and, you know, given. Probably this is probably one of the most stressful times in their entire sporting career, and it, obviously that pales in comparison to what's going on in Gaza and in Lebanon, obviously, of course. But yeah, it's been, I couldn't imagine the stress that was in that hotel over the last
5: 100%. And I
3: just got to go to a break here. Yeah. Our number is 087-9180-180. 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
3: Welcome back, David Wilson. You have news of the latest in the racism row that has also developed after last night.
4: Yeah, the FAI are set to review video footage of Ireland's match against Israel last night to determine if there is evidence of racist abuse towards Adam Eda by Israeli supporters. After Ireland's 3-0 victory last night, UEFA had said that the allegation of racist abuse towards Eda could not be investigated due to correct protocols not being followed on the pitch. In the first half, Jason Mullumby heard what he thought were racist chants from the section containing Israeli supporters directed towards the Corkman. Mullumby pointed to his ear and asked the officials to listen, but because the correct protocol in that situation is to say the word racism, UEFA said no action be taken as it wasn't reported correctly on the pitch. German referee Harms Osmers and the fourth official Florian Exner determined there were no racist chants from the home section in Debrecen. However, the FAI have now said that they will go through the footage in order to find out if there's any evidence of the alleged abuse, and if so, the association will submit the footage to UEFA and demand an investigation into the incident. It's understood that Eda has been offered support by the FAI in the aftermath. He wasn't sure whether it was racism at the time, and the Swansea City striker, who scored in the first half, was unaffected by the incident. The Ireland team flew back to Dublin after last night's win in Hungary, with a Lansdowne Road clash against Austria next up on Thursday night.
3: Okay, well, another aspect of what was coming from the stands last night was also all across social media this morning. Have a listen to one Israel fan in the crowd last night.
7: Yes, but you know where we don't lose? The IDF. We always win! IDF! IDF! IDF!
3: Yeah, that's a flavour of it. Ben, what sort of impact did that tone have in the stadium last night? Like, did it sort of feel anywhere near imposing? Was it one of those events where you could kind of hear individual chants, almost individuals speaking, even though you were across the other side of the stadium?
6: Yeah, it definitely was reminiscent of a COVID game. You could hear pretty much absolutely everything quite clearly of what was going on in the stadium. And when the Ireland players walked out, they were greeted with cheers and a couple of chants of Hail Israel. And kind of before the game, it was just kind of general chants. There was no other kind of serious things for the players. What I will say is the fans on the upside stayed cheering and chanting patriotic chants throughout the game, no matter what was happening on the pitch. Ireland scored and went 3-0 up 25 odd minutes in, and those fans kept going. After the game, it was interesting that the Ireland fans made their way over. Most Ireland players made their way over to some of the fans who were in the stadium. And these Raider players went over to their fans. Now, about 2 minutes before the end of the game, we thought we had heard the chants that you just heard in the clip there. And we kind of looked around in a little bit of disbelief at each other. And we said, surely not. We haven't actually heard what we just heard there. The game finishes, the players go over, and we hear the same chants again. That was a moment that will really stick with you. And a moment, I think, where there were so many moments throughout the day that the brevity of the situation hit you. I mean, from the very off, the first couple of players out in the field were Caoimhín Kelleher and Max O'Leary, and you realise their compatriot Gambazunu is not alongside them. But those chants after the game were harrowing. During the game, We thought that we heard what was deemed to be racist abuse towards Adam Eda. There was kind of a couple of people thought there might have been abuse towards James Abanka as well. Now, they're completely alleged. We don't know whether they happen or not. Jason Mullumby said listen, as David said, rather than said racism. So UEFA cannot open the proceedings themselves. What is interesting to read today is that Israeli media are reporting that an Irish player, and you know, I'm not necessarily going to name because I don't believe it holds much weight, was dishing out racist abuse to an Israeli player on the pitch. That is a very interesting development to say after your own fans, have been accused of racist abuse. you could hear pretty much everything that was said on the opposite stadium in De Bresen last night. And I will be very interested to hear the outcome of this FAI review. They will have access to the microphones that were on that side of the pitch, so we will hear exactly what was said.
3: Just to give you one comment from Manor Solomon, speaking to his own media after the game last night on television: we have a country that is 10 times better and stronger than theirs, an amazing country with amazing people. We are proud of Israelis, our country, and our soldiers. They can do whatever they want. We are Israelis who love the country, and victory is what it will be. Where do you want to take us next, David?
4: Yeah, do you want to get the Israeli reaction, or... Oh, well, no, we'll move on to Hamarhal Grimson's tough week, actually. Republic of Ireland boss Hamarhal Grimson says the last few days have been the toughest of his career. Ireland's players wore black armbands during last night's 3-0 win against Israel. They didn't shake hands and bow their heads during Israel's national anthem. There have been calls to boycott the game to protest the ongoing war in Gaza, and goalkeeper Gavin Bazunu opted out of the squad for the fixture. The players voted by a 14-8 majority to proceed with the game after a series of meetings on Saturday, and Hal Grimson was asked if next Sunday's second match with Israel will go ahead.
15: Yeah, we just take it day by day. It was tough enough decision to play this game here today. Obviously, you know all the story. Everything seems to leak to you, even private meetings with the players. So I wish all our fans come up and support these players. They have showed today how much playing for Ireland means to them, and that is the only way they can show it on the pitch.
3: Right, we're going to leave the Republic of Ireland there, Ben. Thanks a million for tonight. We'll chat to you during the week.
6: Thanks, on. Thanks, lads.
3: We're going to take a quick break. Back in a sec.
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3: Welcome back. We have naturally spent a good bit of this hour reflecting on a crazy weekend in Debrecen. Plenty of other action over the course of the weekend though, David. Let's start with the Women's FAI Cup.
4: Yeah, Shelburne produced a brilliant performance to win the Club Orange Women's FAI Cup and shatter Athlone Town's dream of doing the double-double. Athlone are crown league champions on Saturday night after Galway United were beaten by Wexford, but they were picked apart by their old rivals at Tallaght Stadium. Shell scored three first-half goals through the eye-catching Hallie Harcourt, Alex Kavanagh and Maeve Walmer. Hannah Waite's fine strike for Athlone was just too little too late, whilst Shell's keeper Maya Sanchez put in a spirited performance in goal. Speaking after the game to match commentator Stephen Doyle, Shelburne stalwart Pearl Slattery said it was a sweet victory.
0: Hello, is it?
1: I think it's
0: probably
1: our sixth,
0: is,
1: yeah.
0: Is it five or six, I think? This is the best one, by the way.
1: I was going to ask you,
0: it is.
1: Why
0: this,
1: would you say that?
0: It's the best one because the other ones are in the past. They were great back then. You know, everybody wrote us off coming into today. We didn't, the club didn't, everybody in air bubble, we know what we could do. So I think, yeah, when everyone's writing you off, this is the first time you've probably come into a final as an underdog. But come here, that just lit fire to the bellies. I knew we had a performance in us. And I think justice for football was done today. I think we're the best footballing team in the country, and I think we showed that today. I thought we could have been out of sight. And look, we've a lot of respect for Athlone, but we were that good. I think we made them look average. And look, I think you're seeing both half of us... obviously really attacking wise, scoring the first half, and then we had to do the dirty side. And look, we've some young players and stuff to hold your nerve in a cup final like that, the whole group. And as I said, we are wrote off coming into it. I mean, just unbelievably proud of the group. Like
3: Pearl Slattery speaking there. Now, after 8 o'clock, we've got Monday Night Rugby coming your way with Anna Capeless and Mike Sherry. We'll be rounding up a weekend where all the Irish provinces lost in the URC. But better news yesterday, David, for the Ireland national women's team.
4: Yeah, Bavian Parsons became Ireland's record try scorer as Scott Beaman's side returned to winning ways in the WXV Global Series yesterday afternoon. The Galway native scored two tries on home soil at Dexcom Stadium to bring her test tally to 24 for Ireland on a day where Ireland just about had enough to edge a 31-24 win against Japan. Beaman's side scored five tries in total, with Brittany Hogan also crossing twice and one for Aoife Dalton. Speaking after the match, Parsons said it was special to break the record in her home county.
5: Yeah, definitely. It's just really special to, you know, be in Galway and all my family be here and stuff. I don't even think they were aware of it. It's not something that I'd really talk about. So, yeah, it's just special to play at home.
3: Yeah, so we'll have loads more on that with Anna and Mike after eight. One last story that we should make room for. It comes from Clare GAA.
4: Yeah, Clare legend Shane O'Donnell played his last hurling game ever as he confirmed his retirement from the game yesterday. His club Aeroge were beaten by Aina Killamona 124-214 in Ennis in the Clare Senior Championship semi-final.
3: How does this make you feel, Mick?
9: Sad, yeah, and kind of like it's nice. He mentioned himself, he was talking to Morris Brosnan, the examiner, that, like, you know, he gets to do it himself, you know, make the decision. But I think it's next week, actually, because it would have been a replay that 13 years ago when 19-year-old comes from nowhere and, like, gives me one of the best days of my life. And there was plenty more along the way as well. Like, you know, his 2024 performances were just unbelievable. Like, you know, all the way through. He had an amazing final in 13 and he had an amazing everything all the way up to the final in 24. So, yeah, one of Clare's best ever players and a gentleman as well. So, yeah, all the best in his new life in New York, apparently.
3: Oh, is that where he's off to?
9: Yeah, that's what he's talking about, yeah. Okay. Him and his fiancée.
3: He's going to be a success wherever he goes, whatever he does. Lads, thank you very much for that. That is Monday night's news round. We're going to take a quick break. We'll bring you the 8 o'clock news, and then Monday Night Rugby with Anna Capeless and Mike Sherry is up next.
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12: Hello?
16: Sorry, boss. 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
16: 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Started with War on Sky, then The Devil Wears Prada on Disney+, East of Eden on Netflix, Darts on Sky Sports, and then Lanterns on HBO Max.
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5: A very good night from the newsroom. I'm Lindsay Dolan. The North Secretary of State has been holding talks to resolve a dispute over a controversial parade in County Armagh. Protesters have been blocking the Unionist Orange Order from making their way along the National Scarvahy Road in Portadown. The Drumcree Parade has been allowed for the first time in 28 years. DUP leader Gavin Robinson has criticised members of Sinn Féin who took part in the protest.
6: I'm sure all of you should have a fundamental public interest in senior elected representatives being prosecuted for their unwillingness, their inability, their intransigence and their intolerance and bigotry that led them to break the law yesterday.
5: These residents on the Garvahy Road told our reporter Henry McKean they don't want to go back to the past.
7: We're moving on with our lives. Whether they want to move on with us is entirely up to them.
8: We don't want to go back to the past. There's absolutely no need for any sort of organisation to walk through our community that, you know, maybe viewed as sectarian. We don't want it.
9: The Orange Order is still on Drumcree Hill. They're still wanting to march. How do you feel about that?
8: They can stay up there till the cows come home.
5: Patient advocacy groups say they're disappointed the recommended state investigation into controversies in Children's Health Ireland will not be carried out publicly. A scoping report into the treatment of children with scoliosis and spina bifida advises against a public tribunal, which it said would be less appropriate given that the issues concern the medical treatment of children. Co-lead of the spina bifida and hydrocephalus paediatric advocacy group, Amanda Coughlin, says the families they represent don't want to see the commission happen behind closed doors.
10: Between us and the Scoliosis Advocacy Network, we represent over 900 families. Families are not prepared to have the neglect that has happened to their children dealt with behind closed doors. That is not their wish. We were very clear with the Minister for Health and the Taoiseach in November that that was not their wish. I'd like to say we're extremely disappointed that it's a commission of investigation, but we're not overly surprised that this is the way the state has gone given the history of investigations in this country.
5: And Liam Gallagher has teased there's a number of support acts yet to be announced for the Oasis live tour. All tickets for the gigs, including two nights at Slane Castle next year, have already sold out. Pre-registered fans were randomly selected to receive a unique non-transferable code to see the Gallagher brothers. That's it for now. More in an hour.
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5: Mostly dry tonight with clear spells. It'll turn cloudier over the southern half of the country overnight with patchy rain and drizzle developing lows of 9 to 14 degrees. 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
0: You're very welcome along to Monday Night Rugby, and over the course of the weekend we had the return of the URC, and for the first time since 2009 we've seen all four Irish provinces lose on opening weekend. Better news, though, from the national women's team. They got back to winning ways in WXV at the weekend. They beat Japan in Galway on a 31 points to 24 scoreline. Very happy to say that we've got Anna Capeless and Mike Sherry with us on the line. Evening to you both, folks. When we round through the weekend, we might start with the URC, do a bit of a whistle-stop tour through the provinces, and then finish on the good news of the Dexcom Stadium at the weekend. So we might start with Munster. Munster 20, Glasgow 26 on Saturday evening. Munster 17 points to 7 up at half time. Mike, you might kick us off on this one here. I've already kind of laid the groundwork as to this being a pretty disappointing weekend all told for the Irish provinces. But some green shoots in this Munster performance, I think it's fair to say.
3: Yeah, definitely. I think the overriding sentiment from the fans that were at the game, anyone that watched it, was there definitely were green shoots. There were elements of the performance that people were really satisfied with and probably looking for in certain instances last year where that was lacking, and you would not associate those types of performances with Munster. The lack of fight maybe that was seen, the scoreline kind of getting out of control, all those elements, you know, you didn't see them at the weekend, which is great. There was parts of their attack that looked really sharp, and that's something that people are interested in considering the split role between Payne and Lawler. So that was all great to see. I think JJ looked very well. I think Ben O'Donovan is a really good find and will get more and more experience. The starting pack looked very good. I think the one thing that did disappoint was the impact or lack thereof from the bench. I think that hurt Munster. And it did kind of turn the tide. Glasgow are a quality team. They were always going to come back into it. But that would be the one part that would stand out as disappointing. And then obviously, look, it's a home loss ultimately. Not where you want to be starting your campaign, but a lot to work on and a lot to build off, which, you know, I think coming into the game, people were very nervous as to what to expect. And that may, or it has gone quite a way to kind of pacify any fears. They're on the right path. They just need to keep their players healthy. And that's the big challenge for Munster now this season.
0: Anna, for you, what were your expectations going into this game versus what are you feeling looking at Munster in the aftermath of the weekend?
4: Yeah, I suppose Mike's right there and kind of being a bit worried and not knowing what to expect. But like as Mike's chatting there now, I suppose a lot of that feeling was or how I feel now is kind of hopeful, and that's coming from the women's team giving us kind of a bit of a fright in the first week. And then saying the right things post-match and then kind of delivering on that in the following week. So the way I feel now about Munster is like, okay, will they get their homework right here now going forward? Like, what have they learned? Are they better off to lose a match like that and take harder lessons than kind of scrape through and be like, phew, we got away with that one, and not like truly looking into what their errors are and where they need to work on. I think discipline is like 15 penalties conceded is a big thing for them to look at. And that's kind of really easy, like initial homework, small bits like breakdown that you can kind of get cracking on straight away. So all in all, it's not the worst opening weekend for Munster.
0: Okay. When we look at sort of the different combinations in this Munster team, then one of the most interesting combinations, and you've already alluded to it there, Mike, is Jared Payne and Mossy Lawler. We're not always used to seeing an attack coaching duo when it comes to any of the Irish provinces. Again, very early here to be sort of reading into too much of what they're actually going to do as an attacking duo in terms of coaching this team. But what sort of lessons perhaps can we already learn, Mike?
3: I think the big takeaway was that, and look, I'm conscious of it's the first game into the season, so you can't read too much into it, but I think there's been a lot of noise and question marks about it. But, you know, as a player, if it's clearly defined as to who's doing what, the messaging is correct, I would imagine there's a little bit of crossover between both coaches, and they'll feel comfortable enough to discuss with each other what they feel might work, and it's very collaborative. I think players just want to be told, kind of, this is the system, this is what we're looking to do, that's your framework, and then bring whatever skills and abilities that you have to being a rugby player to the game. And for the most part, it looked very good, and I think it should be given a chance to bed in and develop. And, you know, we're on the outside, we don't know exactly what's going on, what's being coached, and I'm just interested to see how it actually flows throughout the year. And I don't see it as being that confusing a partnership or element to the coaching setup and attack system as has been made out. I would think that it's going to work quite well. Maybe I'm being ultra positive because it's the start of the season and it looked quite good at the weekend, but, you know, I would give it a chance, and I don't think it's going to be a sticking point as some people might think it will be.
0: What about it impressed you?
3: Clarity. For early start of the season, you're always looking for clarity. There was a lot of direction. There was a lot of grunt in it as well. They were getting over the gain line. A lot of options at the line, which they have done quite a bit over the last couple of seasons. But I think what's been missing has been that kind of blunt force, getting over the gain line and getting tries. They very much achieved that in the first half in particular. The long attacking phases where they kind of felt like they were going nowhere over the last couple of years and not attacking on their own terms, I definitely did not see that as part of the attacking structure and how they played at the weekend. So that was all really positive. Look, it didn't work perfectly. There were elements that didn't fire, but for the most part, as a first outing in a competitive match, I would think that was a definite positive to take away.
0: A lot of their attacks were coming off nine, and Ben O'Donovan has been spoken about quite a bit in the aftermath of the game. We did see him a handful of times last year, but this is his first senior contract with the province. People would be familiar, I think, with his backstory, that he represented New Zealand's under-20s in 2024, but he was born in Dublin, brought up in Christchurch, obviously back in Ireland now, and he is Irish qualified. Really encouraging his performance on Saturday, Mike.
3: Yeah, and probably has caught a few people by surprise. He got straight into the Munster squad really last year when he came over. I've met him a couple of times. He's affiliated with Garryowen as a club, and we probably thought that we might see him a little bit playing club rugby before he developed into the senior setup with Munster. But in fairness to the guy, he's obviously impressed a lot. He is well received by everyone that's met him, talked to him, anytime I've spoken to him. Really keen to understand the club game and the whole system of how it funnels up to the pro game. And yeah, as you say, really positive. He's got a lot to like about his game. And it's something new. It's something that will push Casey on, probably looking for a bit of competition over the last couple of years. And it's great to have that option there when Casey will likely be managed a little bit this season, more so than other seasons, given the year that's in it.
0: Yeah, it's an interesting halfback partnership, certainly the one that started on Saturday, Anna, where you've got a sort of steady hand at the tiller in JJ Hanrahan, where you kind of know what you're getting. And look, it's terrible that they're not going to have Jack Crowley for the entirety of the first half of the season, and it's going to be next year, 2027, before we see him again. And then on the flip side, you've got more of an unknown quantity in Ben O'Donovan, and there's something sort of steady and exciting at the same time about that Munster halfback partnership.
4: Yeah, agreed. For me, it was one of the most positive things, the 9-10 partnership. I thought JJ was great, really reliable, and, you know, probably not easy for him. Oh God, he's so experienced and he knows Munster so well, but like all the talk about Jack Crowley and how disappointing this is, very, very little of that was said. But we do have JJ Hanrahan, you know. I think there was a lot of pressure on him coming in. And actually, to be fair, you're actually the first one I've heard chat about Jack Crowley now since Munster playing the other night. You know, a lot of the chat has been about JJ, and yes, very solid. And to link up with Ben O'Donovan In that partnership looks really good. And I totally agree with that point. And in Casey needs competition and good cover. And he was really exciting, Ben O'Donovan, like sniping through, looping round. And I think that clarity as well that Mike's referring to, like maybe a lot of that's coming like from him. And then that experience with JJ, you know, as well as the outside backs, but just, you know, that's all where it starts in your 9-10. And I thought it was really good and really exciting to watch.
0: Yeah. We should probably drill down here a little bit into what Clayton McMillan was saying after the game with regards to the support that turned out at the weekend. So 11,031 was the attendance, which in opening day terms for Munster isn't an earth-shattering number. And McMillan after the game said, after last year, we've got a bit of work to do to earn the fans' dollars and cents to come buy tickets and come along and support this team. We've been very active out in the community in pre-season and we hope that performances and wins will put bums in seats, but we couldn't have asked for more from the crowd. I think they did a great job for us. Is there that sense, Mike, amongst Munster support going into the new season that the team need to prove something to get those numbers back up?
3: Yeah, potentially. Like everyone that I speak to involved in rugby has an interest, will go to Thumb Park. There's a real desire for them to turn the tide and change the narrative. It was a depressing year for everyone involved last year, and most so the players, the coaches, the management. There are fundamental structural issues that may or may not come out in this review that I don't think are going to be fixed in the immediate. And that's for people that are paid a decent bit of money to try figure out and resolve. And there has been an issue around management and certain things have cropped up. Like you only have to look at Peter Manning and Graham Rowntree and how that transpired. And just the messaging on everything seems to be picked apart at the minute. So if you win on the pitch and if you get momentum, a lot of that noise can quieten down and you can build your own momentum and get people back really behind the team and excited. I would question that 11 or 12,000 number you gave there. It looked quite a bit smaller. I think there's a lot of season ticket holders maybe that weren't in attendance that would be counted and that type of thing. But, you know, it's a starting point. It's not ideal. It's a home loss. But, you know, they did show enough for people to get back on board and a little bit excited. And, you know, all you want is to see a bit of fight, a bit of young talent coming through, green shoots, as you've said, and they did that. So from that perspective, it's a job done from getting up and running and getting a victory. Maybe that wouldn't have served them as well. As Anna said, maybe this is kind of exactly where they are. They can build on what they've put forth there in the last week and go from there. Maybe last year the 5 in a row really masked some of the issues that came out further down the track.
0: Yeah, no, I think that's a really good point. The results probably belied what actually was going on there. And it's a really tough opening for Munster, this fixture list. So like you could probably make a prediction that the 5 in a row, even though they've lost their first one, it's going to be hard to come by. But it's the Bulls next up, which is going to be another real test. And then they're on the road. They go up to Ulster on the 10th of October. Then Europe begins on the 17th, where they're playing Racing. And then it's Leinster away and the Sharks at home to finish out the month of October. So that's the gauntlet, Anna.
4: They'd almost prefer that, though, do they?
0: Yeah.
4: I think that Munster does well in these, like, oh, sure, you know, the underdog status or whatever it is, but Munster often turn up really well to those things. And if you are going to lose, and if you have to lose, do so in the manner that they did on Saturday. Losing bonus points can go a long way later in the season, let's see. But, yeah, it is really tough. So you've no time for messing around then either. But like, as you read out that fixture list, that's massive opening to the season. It is going to be hugely tough. They're going to have to weather, like will their pre-season work will be tested now in terms of injury. They have to stay injury free. I know it's a crazy thing to say, but that's a big thing for Munster, a big challenge for Munster. So let's see injury wise if they can get through, and if they are going to lose, do so with their heads up and kind of enjoying it at the same time. At least it was enjoyable, and that 11,000 or whatever it might be that came out on Saturday are going to come back again because it was good enough for that.
0: Yeah, we might park Munster there Although there's a good jumping off point in something you said there a moment ago, Anna, about the fixture list and how Munster might be happy enough to have their tough fixtures up first. I think Leinster are certainly very happy to have their tough trip up first. They get their couple of South Africa fixtures out of the way immediately. There'd been some suggestion last year that Leinster had actually made conversations happen between themselves and the URC to ensure that they did get this South Africa trip up first. So make it that what you will if you support one of the other three provinces, but they very nearly eked out a win at the weekend, but two losing bonus points with the team that they had and against that Lions team. Not a bad outcome for them either on Saturday, Anna.
4: Are you allowed to do that, yeah? Put in the word for which fixtures you like.
0: You can ask the question and it's up to the URC then to do what they want with it.
4: Well, look, if it worked, it worked well. And that's a very tough trip to start with. Actually, and something I meant to say about Munster as well, but actually both teams are leading at half time as well. Yeah. So Munster are leading as were Leinster. Simon, right in saying that?
0: Yeah.
4: Well, I think of Connacht. Well, then Connacht are in the same boat as well. But anyway, sorry. Why not? And like, I just love watching... seeing Casper Gabriel get a run. I'm a big fan of his and it was really exciting, like line breaks and, you know, confidence and growing that, like that's what you need at this stage. Good. Again, similar, good start, like to lose in that manner. Sure. Okay. That's the best way to lose, really. Two losing bonus points in South Africa. I think they can be happy with a lot of that stuff and the green shoots as well.
0: Yeah, like it's going to be really exciting to see some of these young players as well for Leinster over the course of the first couple of games of the season. And as mentioned, Casper Gabriel there, who's been spoken about quite a bit in the build-up to the season, but his halfback partner in Fintan Gunn got his hat-trick on the day, Mike.
3: Yeah, he looks a really exciting player. He's shown more than a bit, over the last few seasons. He's getting more and more time in the saddle, as they say. He's going to be very important this year with McGrath gone, with the importance that Ireland have on Gibson Park, his age as well. He will be managed a lot this year. And I think that's going to be a recurring theme for a lot of these really frontline players. But he in particular now needs to, and he's stepping up and taking his opportunities, and he's lightning fast, really good service from the deck. And with Gabriel, that is a very interesting, young and exciting halfback partnership. And they were the two standouts, really. Some of the forwards look decent. Mangan off the bench, he's another guy I've seen up close and personal. Coming from the club game, he's a man mountain. He's very dominant in the carry, very physical in all the things that you would want a player like him in his position to be. So he's someone that I look out for quite a bit when he gets a chance to line out for Leinster. The scrum was quite worrying, though. And that, back to recurring themes, has been something that, you know, has plagued Leinster over the last year and a half, maybe even longer. So a bit concerning from their perspective that it's not a platform for them at the minute and it's costing them in games.
0: It's probably an area where they need to sign a player or two, just in terms of depth as well in the pack, Mike. They seem pretty light, like even the likes of losing Rabah Slimani in the off-season and somebody of that experience and that amount of minutes on the clock is something really important. Like, I'm sure the next generation of props coming through at Leinster are really good, but I'd say there's a lot to be said for somebody well into their 30s who can actually do a job like that for a team. Like even Kieran Brooks in a job he did for Munster at the weekend probably underlines that.
3: Yeah, they're hard to find. A Slimani isn't hanging around easy to sign. So it's hard to find these players and it's hard to source them, particularly in a World Cup year. A lot of them will be locked into contracts. A lot of them will be involved with international setups. So yeah, there is a bit of work to do there. And as you say, I think they have a brilliant history and tradition of backing their own coming through, and it served them so well over the years that it'll be hard to go away from that. I do think in time it will pay dividends, but at the minute, the here and now, they are struggling, and I can't see them getting any replacements in between now and Christmas time anyway. I think that window is probably closed.
0: Anna, what was your take on the whole lame duck conversation around Leo Cullen? The fact that he's announced his departure, is it one of those that the players take their foot off the gas just even a little bit over the course of the end of the season, or will Leinster actually be more motivated than ever to send their head coach off with, say, the European Cup at the end of it all?
4: Oh, it depends how the first half of the season goes, probably. You get your feeling right and you're like, you know what, yes, let's do this. You know, I think it's so easy at the beginning of a campaign to be really positive. And then that carries through, and kind of a few games in, if it's starting to unravel, they'll let it unravel. But if it's, you know, not even salvageable, but something they can kind of run with for the season, then they're like, okay, they'll start thinking about the send-off for Leo Cullen, and yeah, let's send it out in a high. But that depends on this first part of the season, because it's really easy to be positive. They won't have taken their foot off the gas at this stage. They'll be excited for the new season. But if there's any inkling at all of and I know this as a player, any inkling at all of anyone kind of feeling, oh, okay, let's get this over with, whether that be management or players, that's really hard to kind of come back from. So they've got to stay on top of it for the first stages of the season.
0: Yeah, and look, I'm sure the players themselves have massive motivation to get the job done themselves when it comes to that cup, in terms of the Champions Cup. But even then, when you're kind of asking these questions, you're like, geez, it becomes a zero-sum game almost for Leinster, where the only way in which progress can be garnered this season is if they actually win the European Cup, because they have won the URC and they got to the final last year, Mike.
3: Yeah, they're in a strange spot, aren't they? That last year was probably considered a failure, despite winning the league back-to-back. That Champions Cup final performance will have hurt them, will have scarred them. I find the lame duck and the commentary around this, I find it not bizarre. I can understand the questioning, but there will be no lack of motivation at any stage throughout this year. The Leinster are too successful. They're too well-oiled. They have too many trophies in their cabinet to let things fall off. So I don't buy into or subscribe that players will be looking at the outgoing coaches and it will impact their motivation to either give a good send off to the coaches or be successful in their own right. I think I've been involved with teams where coaches have been ousted overnight kind of thing. And I would prefer a nice transition of power where you can probably put the building blocks in place and have the incoming coach shadow for a number of weeks or months on the outgoing of Cullen and whoever else might be going out the door. So I don't think it's, again, similar back to my point around Mossy Lawler and Jarrod Payne, I don't think it's as big an issue internally as has been made out externally. It's nice to talk about, and it might generate some conversations and interesting topic points, but players are so focused on the here and now. This is their season. They're not thinking about next season. Unless you're really, really senior and you're in the weeds of it, I know for a fact players are thinking about this season. URC, Champions Cup, getting into the Ireland squad. That's all they're thinking about. They're not thinking about the next season after that. Leinster will always be on the right path or in and around the right path. They're not going to go completely off script and fall down the pecking order in the league. They're always going to be competing. You know, as a player, either coming through their academy or going there, that you're going to be involved in the playoffs of either tournament. So, I think it's not as big a deal as people have made out, in my opinion.
0: You are listening to Mike Sherry and Anna Capeless here with us on Monday Night Rugby and Off the Ball with Bank of Ireland, a proud sponsor of Irish rugby. Never stop competing. Before we go to the break, just want to talk about Connacht and Ulster here. So Connacht 15, Stormers 29 was the score from Friday night. As you've mentioned, Anna, Connacht were up 12-10 at half-time. I guess a big sort of barometer for Connacht this season is going to be how much do they get Mac Hansen into the game. And look, I know he scored a try on Friday night, but they'll be looking to get the ball wide to him a lot more than they did on Friday.
4: Yeah, maybe. And he'll look for the work anyway. Him just his scramble defense, popping up with turnovers. He's so key for them. So yeah, they've got to get him into the game more. He's just, he lit it up for me, like in those opening, kind of opening 20 minutes or whatever. I was like, oh my God, if Mark Hansen wasn't there, I don't know who would be kind of, how Connacht would be doing so well in this first half. I thought he had some brilliant moments, which really helped Connacht. So yeah, agreed. They're going to have to utilize him as much as they can because he is, he's such a spark for Connacht.
0: Mike, Stuart Lancaster after the game was talking about how the Mall is now being refereed and this is going to be a big issue for some Irish provinces, it seems, in the season going ahead. What's your general take on all of this, first of all? And you might even kind of bring in what's actually at play here as somebody who's been involved in many a Mall in your time.
3: Yeah, so I actually got a presentation firstly sent to all the AIL coaches a number of weeks ago, and then we had Johnny Lacey, who is a retired referee but is still involved in talent identification with World Rugby, does a lot of refereeing review panels, so still very heavily involved. And he came out and gave ourselves being Gary Owen and Old Crescent a presentation of what's being outlawed, what is the new rule and how it's going to impact the attacking mall. So he started out by saying this does benefit the attacking mall. You really have to get your defensive shape and setup and how you enter the mall spot on, because otherwise it's basically going back to the mall as it was before. You saw players swinging up and crawling up the side, causing absolute consternation. Like, he made the point of saying it was a nightmare to referee. Like, there was so much going on, it was really hard to tell who was right, who was wrong. So this just really clarifies it. You cannot go up the outsides of the mall. You can burrow your way through the mall and get onto the ball, which is an incredibly hard thing to do. You see some players that are exceptional at it. I think it was Brissot back in the day for the South African team that played the Lions in 09. He was amazing at burrowing his way to the back of the mall and getting his hands on the ball. So that's very much encouraged. But in terms of stopping the mall, you know, you can no longer crawl up the outside, pull players out with you, fall in on top of it. That's completely gone now. So you will see a lot more long malls surviving the initial blast, and then it's essentially a scrum where you have a bit of momentum and a bit of length to what you're doing. So if you're a hooker, I can see a lot of hookers kind of falling over the line, scoring those easy tries, which is always a nice one. But yeah, it will have an impact. You'll see a lot of teams, not that they haven't been over the last couple of years, big trend towards kicking to the corner, taking your opportunity to try score a try over points, and it's cost teams at certain times. But you'll see more and more of that now because it's become a more empowered weapon in the world game.
0: And South Africa, Rassie Erasmus himself, were big on enforcing this change. So does that lead to the obvious conclusion that the more powerful teams would benefit from this?
3: It will, yeah. The better your mall is, the more powerful you are, the more you can survive the kind of 5-10 seconds of violence from the opposition to get in and mess up your mall. You're going to see long, extended periods of kicking to the corner, maul. And if you like that type of stuff, which a lot of ex-forwards do, it's great. If you want to see free-flowing rugby, it's probably going to be a bit further out the field. But you will see teams going after this in a big way, particularly over the first half of the season when they're really hot on these laws. Sometimes then it can kind of peter out, similar to like a crooked feed. Every year it's highlighted, it's ref for 2 weeks and then it's gone. But I do think this is here to stay.
0: Yeah, and Stuart Lancaster afterwards, I mean, perhaps biting his tongue in some respects with regards to not wanting to complain about this, but he did say that they wanted to compete in the air a bit better, that they did that well on occasions, but one of their super strengths is their scrum and their scrum dominance, so it made it difficult. He said, as soon as you heard about it, and you can see in rugby's greatest rivalry in South Africa, the dominance in their national team that they have, they play to their strengths and they're having great success at it. We can't change the laws. We've got to deal with the laws. We've got to be playing better at playing against a power-based team. So that was just an interesting early case study in an Irish team against a South African team here in Ireland at the weekend. Just one last Irish province to go through here, Anna, just on Ulster 29, Edinburgh 34. This is a mad old game. Like, the one team that weren't leading at halftime was Ulster, and they were getting absolutely smashed at halftime. 34 points to 5 was the score after 54 minutes in the game. Ulster, I guess, trying to filter in a few new faces to the side, but they were pretty much, I guess, viewers, as Edinburgh put on quite a show in that first half, which ultimately decided things.
4: Yeah, it did. And then they switched it on in the second half when Edinburgh took their foot off the gas. So, yeah, kind of worrying first half. And then you're in panic mode in the second half. So it kind of focuses you and you start to, like, you know, poke out some gaps in defence and some weaknesses in their defence. So it was a good finish, especially for the fans. Like, it was quite exciting that second half, but they can't afford to do that. A similar kind of if you're going to lose, what manner are you going to do it in? Like, if you are going to come out of the blocks kind of not with your head in the game, like letting Edinburgh just run at them. And Edinburgh looked good. Like, their attack was brilliant, and Ulster at sixes and sevens at times. But, like, if you're going to switch it around, like, at least they score tries and good team tries as well. Like, really nice stuff from, like, Robert Balakoon, like, at times, like, a bright spark for them. I'm trying to think of a few more, but I actually, like, if it only consisted of that second half, and if you only flicked it on for the second half, you were like, oh, wow, Ulster are going to do well this season.
0: Yeah, the fact of the matter is that they obviously had a very disappointing end to last season, and when it comes to their attack, they've had some brilliant moments over a number of seasons, Mike, but that consistency and that defensive solidity is going to be a real talking point, and I suspect Ulster might be one of the teams that have the highest scoring games of all the Irish provinces as the season goes on. They're going to score a lot, but unfortunately they're going to let in a lot of tries as well.
3: Yeah, I would reserve judgment just yet on their defence, but that has been the course of how their games have gone over the last couple of seasons. I think, speaking of halfbacks, Devine and Murphy are another pairing that are really exciting. I think Devine, Connacht will be smarting having lost him. I think it's probably the right career move for him to get greater exposure. Maybe there was a bit of a backlog in Connacht between Blade there as well, and he came off the bench and did very well at the weekend. So I think he's a very exciting player, and Murphy taking his kicks, how important that is, keep the scoreboard ticking over. He almost got them back in and winning the game. So that's positive from their end. I think they have a good coaching ticket now in place with Sexton and Murphy, and then Dermody, the new forwards coach, probably hasn't got a lot of fanfare or attention, but he's come in now. And they look strong up front. They did look very strong after that initial 30-40 minutes of whatever that was. I would say they're going to not give the team a pass, but if that's a continued trend, obviously it's something that needs to be addressed and stamped out. But early season, it's not ideal. It's a home loss as well, but there was enough in that 30-35 minutes to suggest that if they get their start right, if they don't allow those silly early tries, if they make themselves hard to play against, which is, you know, quite easy to do, you know, tight defence, batten down the hatches around the ruck, make yourself hard to attack against from the sideline, solid scrum, all those bedrocks will be there. And I think they have the attacking game then when they get the ball to expose teams. But yeah, the goodwill of how well they're playing, how well the first half of their season went last year, that will run out pretty quickly if they don't start turning some of these good performances into results. And that's their challenge now.
0: So that was just the fourth time that the four Irish provinces lost in the league on the same weekend. So April 2025 was the last time it happened. It also happened in September 2009 and April 2015. Right, you are listening to Anna Capeless and Mike Sherry here with us talking rugby. We're going to take a quick break, and after the break, we'll talk about Ireland's win against Japan.
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0: Welcome back to Monday Night Rugby. Our attention now turns to the Ireland women's team win against Japan at Dexcom Stadium yesterday. 31 points to 24 was the full-time score. Anna, you were on commentary duty for this one. I'm sure there were plenty of parallels, maybe lower stakes compared to last year's World Cup game, but still a similar feeling about the game, that Ireland were superior, but always a chance that this Japanese side might create some sort of plot twist as the game went on.
4: Yeah, I always feel like Japan really turns it on for Ireland somehow. They have a lot of test games with Italy, and they lost to Italy last week where they were good, but they weren't as good as they were yesterday. And I think that's, you know, a nod to the homework and prep that they've done during the week, but they always are a worry for Ireland. Physically, they're very strong. Like they've got lovely, like low center of gravity, chop tackles, very quick chop tackles. So they're not kind of fighting around in the contact area so much. And their line speed, I thought, was excellent. And their kind of integrity in that line as well, where their spacings are really good, were a real problem for Ireland. And you know, Ireland did figure it out and they weathered the storm, and they still showed us like real nice moments of attack, which they showed us in the first week as well. And then once it kind of unraveled for Ireland, they couldn't get it back. So I think the good feeling for me was that a lot of the game felt the same, where Ireland started well, looked really good, kind of getting comfortable, Japan starts to come back into it, but Ireland did manage to hold their nerve and, you know, not let a familiar feeling of like, oh no, it's happening and it's happening again, and we'll just let this game get away from us. So but credit to Japan, they were good, and they're always good when they come to Ireland somehow.
0: Ireland's line-out mall defence, I guess, is probably one of the areas that Japan would have pointed out to themselves in the build-up to this game, or was this the first time, Anna, that we've seen a real weakness like this from Ireland?
4: Well, it was teased out by USA last week, and it was a real problem for Ireland. But Japan also used their attacking mall really well against Italy. So they would have looked at that footage and they would have said, okay, let's use it again. And it did work for Japan. What I think worked then for Ireland was that their discipline was cleaner around the middle of the park, so you're not giving away those penalties to invite them in to kick to the corner, and then it's just almost possible to defend that. They defended one quite well, they maybe kind of stopped another one, but ultimately the mall defence, I don't know, like all of the pro teams in Ireland need to come together and do that workshop you were talking about, Mike, and just figure out, like, come together, put heads together, like, how are we going to stop this? What teams are going to get better in attack? How are we going to use this and actually defend it? Because if you jump, so that's obviously going to be, you know, some teams starting, we're going to challenge it, and obviously it's going to work, but if it doesn't work for you and the ball ends up in the attacking hands, you've got a player there that's still in the air, two players that are standing upright who can't, never going to get down low enough to hit that maul at a good height to stop it. So jumping in defence, and Ireland decided not to at the weekend. They couldn't. They had to stay on the floor to defend that. I don't know. We're going to have to figure this out together, because it's could be a real problem.
0: Yeah.
4: I know, Mike, you said it's good, like, you know, it can be interesting. I like it once or twice. Like, you know, it kind of gets the crowd into it. But I think if this is what you're looking for every time there's a penalty around the middle of the park, it's not that exciting, really, is it?
0: Mike, do you want to comment on that?
3: Like, we've been seeing it for the last couple of seasons anyway, unbeknownst to us, like, teams are kicking to the corner consistently. At least with this, I feel it brings it back to how the mall was ref previously, where it's not carnage. You don't see players coming up the side. You don't see collapsed malls and no one knowing what the ruling is going to be. This makes it very black and white. So maybe, look, I'm probably contradicting myself. Maybe it won't lead to these extended periods and teams will be clinical and you will get a score off your first or second attempt as opposed to your fourth and fifth attempt. I do think that it is going to have a huge, huge impact on the season and rugby as a whole moving forward. And I do think teams are going to have to adapt and come up with ways of defending it. It's so hard when you go up against an opposition. They win the ball. And as you've pointed out, Anna, if you're in the air as a jumper, if your two lifters are upright, the importance of the other players coming in and filling the front of that mall and the aggression and the violence that they bring to counteract the opposition's advantage, having won that ball, is just so important now. And teams are going to have to dedicate a lot more time to it. It's all very interesting.
4: Interestingly, Razi works quite closely with the women's coaching staff in South Africa as well, and Ireland have their tour to South Africa at the end of October. So we'll see if Razi's fingerprints are on that one as well. I'm sure they will be.
0: That's interesting.
3: I imagine so.
0: I didn't realise he was working with the women's team down there to an extent, Anna.
4: No, he's, I wouldn't say working with probably implies that he's kind of in there a lot, but he's very interested in it. I know that he deals with the staff there. He wants the women's team doing well, and it was kind of him initially, not him alone, but he was a driving force behind getting the women box to where they are, which is in a good place, by the way. And I know we'll get to talk about that maybe another time.
0: Yeah, but just quickly, sorry, Mike.
3: Sorry, just on Razi, and if you hear and read any articles of his words or his coach's words, a lot of what he says is alignment. You'll hear that word alignment come in. There's alignment camps. So I would very much imagine that there is alignment or collaboration between the men's and the women's game down there. And knowing him and his fingerprints and the way he thinks, he would definitely be involved. I would be shocked if he didn't have some element of input there.
0: Okay, let's finish up by talking about Bevan Parsons. I think it'll be a miss of us not to. Here is Parsons talking to our reporter Darris Bitnocton over the weekend.
10: It's definitely something that's new. It's not something that I went in like playing at 16 thinking that it would ever be associated with me. But it sounds good.
11: Scott was saying that you've been raring to go the last couple of weeks. How good does it feel to get back out there and get a couple of tries?
10: Yeah, that's the main thing, is just being back with the squad and getting to train and play. I love training. So being part of the group is so special to me. So yeah, it's definitely raring to go.
16: Extra special to break the record on home soil?
10: Yeah, definitely. It's just really special to, you know, be in Galway and all my family be here and stuff. I don't even think they were aware of it. It's not something that I'd really talk about. So it's just special to play at home.
0: Yeah, she is there talking, of course, about breaking Alison Miller's try-scoring record at the weekend, equaling it and breaking it. Anna, I think when we talk about Bevan Parsons, there's already a very strong case to be made that she's in Ireland's best ever 15. It's very early in her story just yet, but yesterday, this weekend, a magnificent moment for her and what she's already achieved in her career.
4: Yeah, and they were two really good tries as well. Two, like, the taste of that kind of team effort, slick kind of offloading, bursting through. Like, I feel like with Bevan, we haven't used her to our best as we could have in the last few years. Just giving her a bit more space, you know, because she, my God, she's so fast. But she needs a bit of space to kind of, like, you know, dig that out for herself. You know, she's so often, you just see her running straight line in the channel. And obviously teams have earmarked her because they know, like, she joined Ireland when she was 16. You know, she was the youngest ever Irish player in a senior squad. Like, teams know about her. They'll have done homework on her. They'll shepherd her into the wing. And then they've defended her really well. So to give her a bit more space, we got two tastes of it at the weekend, and she backed herself in that first try. It was so brilliant. And then the little offload from Anna McGann and, like, screaming up the middle. We haven't seen that enough, and we need to do whatever we can to actually make sure we see that more and more, because once she's gone, that's it. Like, she's just got pace to burn. And and as well, a nod to, I feel like, and comms at the weekend, we didn't make a big enough of a fuss about Alison Miller, who has held that record for so long and one of the legends that just paved the way for women's rugby in this country and was, like, just a phenomenal player. And she'll be absolutely delighted to hand it over to someone like Bevan, who's just, you know, she can double that now. She could actually beyond double it, maybe, because she's still got so many years left in her.
0: Yeah, I think that's a really good point about Alison as well. Like, fewer games during Alison Miller's time playing for Ireland as well. So, you know, the try per game ratio that Alison Miller racked up was extraordinary. But so is what Bevan Parsons is doing. 37 Ireland caps, 24 tries, Mike. Not a bad old record.
3: No, not at all. That's Brian Habana territory in terms of tries per games. And I agree with Anna. I think she probably potentially can double it, if not triple it. Any time I've seen her play, the speed, the athleticism, and going back to Anna's point around getting the ball into Mac Hansen's hands, the more plays that Ireland can craft where you're getting Parsons in off a hard line, you're exploiting the back of a line out and you're sending her up. Speed kills. You cannot replace speed in rugby. Every player would wish that they had those wheels to burn. And it's just her conviction now. As Anna said, it's the conviction in how she's running, taking those gaps. She'll continue to improve as a player and have more confidence, but, like, her raw materials are something that any player would absolutely kill for. She has athleticism and speed to burn, and they can build a team around her, and she can be, and she is, the superstar of that team, and long may it continue, because to have that weapon in your back three, getting the ball anytime there's a turnover, get the ball to space, see what she can do. All the defensive systems, I've said this quite a bit on here over the years, but all the defensive systems that you can have, they all go out the window when you have a player of that speed who can put you on the back foot, and then holes open up and you can put any opposition under pressure.
0: Anna, give us your final thoughts on Ireland then, as we look ahead to this two-game series against South Africa. things back on the right track after that defeat to USA, or do you think there are still some questions that hopefully we get answers to in South Africa?
4: There are still questions, definitely, but at least, well, it was a big thing to get all of, use all the subs at the weekend, give players more time. That competition piece for players who are, you know, are just seem to be the only ones in their position, like that's never wonderful for those players themselves. Like, we need more competition in certain areas. And I don't know, there's been obviously a couple of new caps, which has been fantastic, but we need more, and we need more time for the less experienced players. Maybe the plan all along, and it seems to have been, you know, was to kind of start strong and start with what we know and start kind of filtering in the newer caps and the less experienced. This weekend is a test match, but it's not part of the WXV calendar. I don't know if that really changes things, to be honest, in terms of like the ambition of winning. But like, if we've got to kind of cough up a few games, and coughing up the USA game wasn't on the plan, by the way. It wasn't a matter of like, let's go young here and see what they do. That just went against the plan, you know, and we're not going to, just because you're higher than them in the rankings doesn't mean you're automatically going to beat them, you know, and that was a good lesson for us to be reminded of. Yes, they beat Japan, but I think that there's more to be teased out. I'd love to see more younger players coming through. And I think the South African tour will be really, really tough. Going down there, they will love receiving the Irish girls down there. It's two test series in Athlone Stadium, of all places, which is a gas name. And I hope no one better rock up to Buccaneers looking for test rugby on those weekends. But that's going to be really, really tough. And I don't think we can take this lightly that, oh, we're going down to play South Africa. They're a lower ranked team. They're tough. They've got it in them to beat us if we don't play at our best. And I think we need more competition in positions to get players playing at their best.
0: Okay, well, as you say, they are playing Japan in before they get back into the WXV. That's this weekend at 2 p.m. at Virgin Media Park on Saturday. And then, as you mentioned, the two South Africa tests, the 24th of October and the 31st of October, both in Athlone Stadium. Anna Capeless, Mike Sherry, thanks a million for joining us. Appreciate it.
4: Thank you.
0: We'll take a quick break.
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17: Behind the immersion, there's a switch no one understands. 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Behind that, there's Frank. 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We're Topline. 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
0: Welcome back to Monday Night's Off the Ball. Now, if you're just joining us, we've just had Monday Night Rugby with Mike Sherry and Anna Capeless. And if you missed any of that conversation reacting to Ireland's win against Japan yesterday,

0: Last show, last but not least, I should stress, is Munster. So Páirc Uí on the 16th of October. That's when we're heading to Cork. And it's all the thanks to Bank of Ireland, proud sponsors of Leinster, Munster, Ulster and Connacht Rugby. Never stop competing. After the news, we have got the football show coming your way. We'll have Brian Kerr and Rebecca O'Keefe joining us to discuss the fallout to last night's Nations League match with Israel.
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10: A very good night from the newsroom. I'm Lindsay Dolan. Political fallout is continuing this evening following the Garvahy Road standoff in County Armagh. DUP leader Gavin Robinson says it cannot be business as usual and has called for prosecutions where laws are broken. Sinn Féin has also been responding, with party leader Mary Lou MacDonald saying the views of local residents must be taken into account.
11: Sectarian marches, triumphalist marches through any neighbourhood that has expressed its absolute desire that that march not come, that that insult and that fear not be brought into their neighbourhood, has to be respected.
10: A father and daughter have died in a workplace incident at Banagher Precast Concrete in County Offaly. The man, who was in his 50s, and his daughter, who was in her 20s, were pronounced dead at the scene shortly before midday. They're understood to have lived and worked in the area for many years. The Health and Safety Authority have launched an investigation into the circumstances surrounding their deaths. A full-time worker now needs to earn €16 an hour to achieve what researchers consider a minimum acceptable standard of living. The Living Wage Technical Group has increased the rate by 60 cent, with everyday costs continuing to rise. Rents for the single-person household used in the calculation rose by almost €11 a week, while average cost

0: jumped by 29%. Researchers say the cost of meeting basic needs has now increased by 33% since 2020. Spokesperson with the Living Wage Technical Group, Robert Thornton, tells us how the new auto-enrollment pension scheme will impact the new rate.
1: We're phasing in the effect of auto-enrollment over the next while, and that's why this year's rate is limited to €16 per hour. And that's based on the average increase there's been in hourly earnings across the private sector over the last year, which has been 3.9%. And so the adjustment to the living wage is in line with that average increase in hourly earnings in the private sector.
0: Nicole Scherzinger has performed with a large burn covering her leg after being scalded with water before her show. The Pussycat Doll singer shared a picture on social media showing red and blistered skin from her knee down to her ankle. She thanked fans at the gig in Dusseldorf in Germany for keeping her going. That's it for now. More in an hour.
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0: Mostly dry tonight with clear spells. It'll turn cloudier over the southern half of the country overnight with patchy rain and drizzle developing, lows of 9 to 14 degrees. 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
4: You are welcome along to Monday Night's Football Show on the back of one of the most infamous weekends in the history of Irish sport. The Republic of Ireland did end up playing Israel last night, and they are, as things stand, set to play them again in Serbia next Sunday. Austria, of course, are in town to play at the Aviva Stadium on Thursday night. To discuss all of this, to discuss a dramatic 48 hours, we have Rebecca O'Keefe, chairperson of Irish Sport for Palestine, with us on the line. Evening, Rebecca.
5: Hi, Owen. How are you?
4: I'm good. And Brian Kerr is with us on the line, of course, former Republic of Ireland manager. Evening, Brian.
6: Yeah, how are you doing, Owen?
4: Good. Thanks a million to you both for joining us. Brian, what way did you consume the game last night, if at all? Was it just reports and writing around it and the FAI comments?
6: I didn't watch the game. I wouldn't watch the game if it was played, and I didn't. I actually went out and had a meal well away from the game. I read the match report, a brief match report afterwards. That was it. I've read the Times Independent and a couple of other papers, the Mail. So, you know, I know the match was played and they won the match 3-0, and it appears that the players played quite well, got off to a good start and won the game. But to be honest with you, it's immaterial to me. I'm of the view that the match should never have been played, and it's of no great significance that we won the match. I think it's significant that there was nobody at the match. There was very few Israeli fans and very few Irish fans, and while it was the Israeli home game, it's still significant that there was nobody there, and the match had to be played in the home game. So that's what I saw of it on. Not very much.
4: Yeah. No, just keen to kind of get your experience of it. Rebecca, how about you? What was your consumption of things last night?
5: Yeah, well, I suppose we were still holding out hope that there was going to be a refusal to play until the first whistle started. So, no, I did not watch the game. I did not consume the game. I boycotted the fixture. We were told then it had started. And then, again, as Brian was saying, read some match reports from the journalists. But no, it should not have happened. That's still our line. That's still what we maintain. And playing the match, it was a loss for Irish football. Stepping on that pitch was a loss for Irish football. And yeah, we just think playing Israel normalizes and legitimizes the genocidal regime and gives cover for various statute breaches and also international law violations.
4: We're going to jump around a bit between all the various things that have happened over the course of an unbelievable weekend, really. Rebecca, I'm just keen to get your take on what went down on Saturday. And maybe let's specifically talk about Gavin Bisounou pulling out. Just how significant a moment is that, before we get into all the infrastructure around that, that a Republic of Ireland footballer did decide not to take to the field or to line up in the squad for this match against Israel?
5: It was incredible. I mean, Gavin Bisounou showed more principle, courage, leadership and integrity than anybody. He has become a national hero. Like, he has become a national treasure in Ireland. And we've been saying, like, that stance is the Ireland we want represented. Like, that is courage, that is leadership. The events leading up to it, I mean, the last minute chaos exemplifies the lack of leadership from FAI. It just, you know, it's characteristic of the FAI. They completely threw their players, their coaching staff, everyone under the bus. They did not take accountability, no responsibility. They should have planned. They had months to plan, to act, to engage in this, and they left the last minute. They left the players. They said during the week they would take collective action and take a stand collectively as a team. But then on Saturday, when it came down to a vote amongst players, where eight players, excluding Gavin, did not want to play the match, and they still went ahead with the match, that is not reflective of the sentiment in the team. That is not standing as a team. That is also leaving their player Gavin out to dry. So I think from a campaign point of view, we had hope that there was possibly going to be a cancellation of this fixture, and we still held on to that hope that there was still time to act and time to do the right thing. But then as it unfolded and they declared their intention to play, it kind of just confirmed what they've been showing us all along with their untrustworthiness and dishonesty and complete and utter lack of leadership on this issue.
4: Yeah, is there a case to be made that they were simply caught unawares in a very innocent way, as opposed to it being any sort of dishonesty, that they thought they had crossed their T's and dotted their I's, Rebecca, but actually, as it turned out, they hadn't actually called anybody? There was a sloppiness around their process, a sloppiness in not contacting the goalkeepers, for example, as Hamer himself said on Saturday. And actually, that's what created the mess, as opposed to any sort of underlying dishonesty on the part of the organisation.
5: No, this is the FAI's doing. They did not contact all the players. They did not have consultations. Throughout the last few months, they have shown at various stages how untrustworthy and dishonest they've been, because they have said that there'd be hypothetical sanctions that they still have not clarified. Paul Cook in his post-match interview still cannot clarify those sanctions. They have misused and misrepresented the Palestine Football Association in a very cynical way that the Palestine Football Association had to then clarify. The UEFA had to come back and clarify the stance on hostile match relations. They have also not listened to their own membership. So the last November, FAI, thanks to a member-led motion, brought a letter to UEFA asking for the suspension of Israel based on statute breaches relating to illegal settlement clubs and also racism policies. So they played this match knowing that their members, that the football community, that they themselves have wanted the removal of Israel. And then we could see in the match the racist chants that happened, that then they now are supposedly looking into, but they didn't have the correct protocol around it, apparently, even though they've sent a letter in claiming that Israel is in breach of these statutes. So it is definitely not a last minute thing. And then I think putting it in that context would lay blame on players when actually they have not done their job properly. They're not fit for purpose.
4: I think there's a strong case to be made that that's the case, that the whole build up to this was something of a shambles. But just to clarify, what part of this was dishonest from the FAI in terms of them not telling us the truth? Because it's just strong language for us to air here. I understand the shambles that it was, but what was the dishonesty?
5: Let me clarify and qualify that statement. It was specifically around the use of the Palestine Football Association, that they were dishonestly saying the PFA supports and endorses the federation to play these matches, when actually the PFA then had to come out and correct that and say, no, that's not the case, and then they clarify the statement. So that's what I mean. And also another point then is, the reports have said the players have asked the FAI, have there been any examples of sporting boycotts against Israel? And they said, we'll go find clarity. And they came back and said, no, you will be the first. That is categorically incorrect, because in this year alone, there have been several individual and also team boycotts from Ireland in Israeli fixtures. So that's another point that they were dishonest about. I think it's just deceit. I don't think that's been challenged enough.
4: Yeah. Is there a case that they just didn't know about those other boycotts?
5: Possibly, but then why say that the team would be the first?
4: Yeah.
5: Go find that information out. You're in a very, I mean, as you say, this is one of the most contentious matches. You cannot slip up. You have to have your information correct, because then you're putting the players in an extremely vulnerable position and like misinformed. And then they're also in a pressure cooker situation, because now it's left to them on a vote when it should be on the organisation. So they're just passing the book at every opportunity.
4: Brian, your thoughts on Saturday then? And again, I'd like to go to you on Gavin Bazunu as well. I know you were speaking about him on television on Saturday, but I don't think we can have a conversation, particularly on Monday, and so close to what happened, and just not talk about Gavin Bazunu, because it is still an extraordinary thing that he did, especially if he was gauging the temperature in that room and knowing that they might not have a majority if this thing was to go to a vote, for him to have the strength of his convictions to leave the squad and to release that statement on Saturday was unbelievably strong.
6: Yeah, and just to compliment Rebecca on our summary there, the reasons why we shouldn't have been playing the game, and how the FAI were not to be trusted in how they behaved in the build-up to the match. Specifically on the one relation to when the players asked, was there any precedent, and the FAI said they didn't know and they had to go and check it out. That sounds amazing, given how big an issue this is around football, that they said they didn't know.
4: Sorry, Brian, we're just struggling to hear you there. I'm not sure if you're in a bad area. You might just give this a second.
6: Well, I'm kind of hanging out the window. I don't know am I getting better or worse?
4: Much better, Brian. Sorry, you were mid-flow there. You were talking about the information regarding being any other boycott.
6: Yeah, the information in relation to whether there had been any precedent of teams in relation to opposition not playing Israel. I was aware of it before Saturday. I don't know how the FAI went that they had to go and check, because there has been issues between Latvia, Lithuania, and Estonia have all refused to play Belarus this year in the underage games and in the women's senior game. And the fine involved was €5,000, and the loss of the points in the game. So that's one point. On the overall one of, I mean, what did you say, Owen, or how did I feel about Saturday, or what happened with Gavin Bazunu on Saturday? Where exactly?
4: Yeah, I just think the Bazunu wrinkle, it's more than a wrinkle, it's a thrust at a story to a large extent. I don't think we can overlook it, even though a lot of water has flowed under the bridge since his statement on Saturday night. I just think it's worth just getting your opinion once again on Gavin Bazunu and the bravery of his actions on Saturday.
6: Yeah. Well, look, as you're probably aware, I had a bit of time in with the team a couple of years ago, working with John O'Shea when he was temporary manager, Paddy McCarthy and the rest of them. And, I got to know the players that were there at that time in a limited way. But Gavin was one of the ones that I was very impressed with as a person. So when the issue came up at the weekend, I stayed in contact with Gavin. He's had several injuries, as you know, over the last few years. Originally, he was the number one goalkeeper for Ireland and was brilliant at the time, but lost his place through injury and the emergence of Creevin Kelleher. But I did stay in touch with him. So I was aware of what was going on Saturday before before it was out there in the main news. I was aware of what was happening with Gavin, and that he had made a conscientious decision not to play in the game, and he informed the FAI, and I think he was due to put that statement out an awful lot earlier, but obviously there was a lot going on with the players, and when he told the manager and he told the captain, then there was obviously things were getting serious and other fellas had to think about where they stood. So there was a lot going on Saturday, but he spent most of Saturday, he was at the meeting with the players for about an hour, and it didn't go very well for him. There was a hostile attitude towards him, and he was getting a bit of flack, and he decided that he needed to leave. So he wasn't there when the vote was taken. The meeting went on for a few hours after that, as I understand it. But he spent most of Saturday in his room. And as I said on Saturday night, when I was on Virgin TV late on, he'd spent most of the day in the room. He was shunned by the majority of the players, and he was left alone by the FAI to fend for himself until late on the Saturday night. So he has been very brave and courageous, given that he would have felt the brunt of some criticism from the players. But he stuck to his guns, and he deserves the height of admiration for that he had the conscience to stand up and not go with the flow and not buckle under the pressure that there obviously was from the FAI for the players to go along with, you know, what the president wanted to happen, which was that the game had to be played. So fair play to Gavin. I actually spoke to him today, and he was in good form, and he's looking forward to going back in to join the rest of the players and hoping to be involved in the game on Thursday.
4: Okay, so because I was wondering, Brian, if he might, you know, wait a little while before rejoining the team, but he's willing to be involved in the squad for Austria.
6: No, we travelled back with the team. He wasn't at the game. He watched the match alone in the hotel. I think there may have been security person around, but he wasn't at the game. So the team travelled back after the game to the airport, and Gavin didn't. Gavin went to the airport to join up with the fly home, and he met all the other players and congratulated them on what they had done in the game. And, you know, after that, they were all sleeping, I would say, after that. And then it's a free day for them. So he was back among his family today and his friends. And I know he's going to join back up with the team this evening. I hope that he's going to be involved on Thursday. I mean, wouldn't it be wonderful if he was picked on Thursday, if he was to start in the match? How good of a boost would that be for the team, for to get the reaction of the crowd to Gavin Mizuna starting in the match on Thursday night? But it's probably unlikely that the FAI or the manager or the staff would come to a nice decision like that.
4: Yeah. Maybe they want to start Quigan Kelleher, Brian, and they see it as a very competitive fixture on Thursday as well.
6: But I hear you. They played a lot of very young competitive fixtures over the last while and used a lot of different people in them. So maybe they would see that Quigan is a one in form, and that's fine. That's fair enough if it is that competitive.
4: Is your sense, Brian, that there were a number of players, not just in support of Gavin Bazunu's side in the vote, but also close to jumping ship like Gavin Bazunu over the course of the weekend and might still do in the build up to this Sunday?
6: I don't know. The information mainly came through the media, what the vote was, if it was, you know, if it was 14-8 or 15-7, whatever it was, that suggests. And from the statements of the likes of, I mean, the players have said very little over the last while because they seem to try to limit the amount of airtime that the players were given, or they were trying to lessen the pressure maybe on them. So we haven't heard too much about Jason Knight. Said he didn't think we should be playing the game. Listening to what Chidozie Ogbene said, it didn't sound like Chio was jumping up and down to play in the game. There was probably not much else. Dara O'Shea sounded like they were under pressure. There's a few very intelligent, educated fellas among that group that I'd be surprised if they were just going with the flow. I think And the fact that if there was seven or eight of them, apart from Gavin, that voted not to play the game. I mean, it was a very interesting group in that you're such a young group to put such pressure on them. Some of them who have never been involved in the squad before this camp. I looked at the names of the list of the substitutes in the Kosovo game, and I went, oh my God, I'm not familiar with some of these their performances. As someone who watches things quite closely, I recognised their names, but I couldn't tell you an awful lot about what they had done, you know, in an Irish jersey previously. So, but you know, at least they voted against playing the game. Obviously it didn't follow through on that, but the pressure should never have been there on them. It should have never come down to their decision. We know that the government should have made the decision and should have stepped in the first place and told the FAI that they would refund them for their losses if they didn't play the game. We know that that should have happened ages ago. We know that UEFA should have suspended Israel. We don't know the reasons why they haven't. What pressure is on UEFA not to do that? We know that the FAI, the board and its executive, should have made a decision not to play the games. I mean, Paul Cook pointed out in that interview that, you know, that to play the matches we could lose 6 points.
4: Yeah.
6: And they wanted to save themselves from relegation.
4: Uh-huh.
6: And save themselves from yes or no on penalties and save money. We don't know what the amount of money they were going to save was. And if they obviously, the FAI and the board as executive, thought that that was all more important than taking a stand for the people of Palestine who are suffering a genocide inflicted on them by Israel and its allies. And that's the core of it, Owen.
4: Let's hear from Paul Cook then. We played the full interview, the full audio at the top of the show earlier on in the evening, but let's have just a section here on the sanctions that Brian has mentioned here. It's FAI President Paul Cook speaking to reporters yesterday evening.
7: At any point have you thought that the game shouldn't be played?
8: No.
7: That's your personal conviction?
8: Okay, that's my personal conviction, which, as I said, the consequences for Irish football, which is lost, guys. I keep saying this to you.
7: But we don't fully know what the sanctions are.
8: Are you telling me that you would take a decision if you did not know what a sanction was?
7: I take your point, but you have good relationships with UEFA.
8: Would you, as a governing body, where you have a reference in a rule to other potential sanctions, would you name them?
9: Did you consult UEFA at any point? What will happen?
10: This is more just for the Irishman.
7: I appreciate the regulations and the way that they're worded.
8: Leave
7: a degree of, I don't know what the word is, vagueness, but do you think the particular circumstances of this case, what we were talking about, the depth of feeling,
8: do you think
7: you could not create that argument with UEFA to...
8: Well, I think
7: they have a banner saying, you know, stop killing children. Do you think that they are going to make an example of the FAI in that context?
8: I don't know what they're going to do. And that was the reason why I kept referring to
11: Latvia boycotted the senior women's qualifier, lost the points and got fined 5,000 euros. Why would your sanctions be any different?
8: We don't know. So you're actually saying to me we should drop the 6 points?
11: You don't have the full grasp of the consequences.
12: It's important. So you've been very clear that you want the game to go ahead. Did you actually say that to the players? Did you say, I feel this game should go ahead as the, obviously, president of the association, or did you leave it completely to them to come to you?
8: The players made their own decision.
7: No. But you gave them your opinion?
8: No, we left it to the players.
12: So you didn't say to them, you didn't tell them?
8: We left it to the
11: players. Okay, thanks, Paul.
5: Thank you.
4: FAI President Paul Cook speaking to reporters yesterday evening after the match. Rebecca, the whole thing that the FAI are staying put on is just this idea that they don't know. The unknown is the thing that they're clinging to as a reason not to boycott either of these games.
5: I am aghast. Like, that is unbelievable. Like, the entitlement of that is just showing, like, a historic lack of accountability in the FAI. Like, if you do not know what the sanctions are, you ask. It is in your power and in your job responsibility to ask. You do not make decisions uninformed. And then he blames the players and say they made the decision. That is outrageous. And then saying 6 points. You stand to lose 6 points anyway if you play, because you're not guaranteed a win. So that's not even a good argument. I mean, this is just unbelievable. Like, the fact you do not know what the sanctions are at this stage is unbelievable. And then you presented it to the EGM in a briefing document with hypothetical sanctions as if it's a fait accompli, and you don't know, and you can't stand over it. So there's been no clarity, no transparency, zero leadership, and then you're doubling down on these decisions and actually, like, throwing it back on the journalists and throwing it back on everyone else who challenges you on this, when everyone has a right to know. As a publicly funded body, everyone has a right to know what's happening.
4: Any sympathy on your side, Brian, for this we don't know what the consequences might be point of view?
9: Absolutely not. I go back to what I said a little bit earlier. The consequences aren't that severe. Losing 6 points is not that big of a deal. There was a suggestion that we could get relegated. We could only get relegated if we lost, if we were bottom of the table and we lost in the playoff to a team from League C, which we shouldn't lose anyway. If we're that poor a team on the pitch, we should be playing in League C. But the other penalties, again, as Rebecca said, they're totally unknown. He doesn't seem to know what any of the penalties might be. And his argument with the media was, well, we couldn't take a chance because we don't know what they are. Of course you could take a chance, because it's such a big issue about playing the games and giving respectability to the Israeli football team by playing them in a match that you shouldn't be playing them in. So it was well worth taking the chance of whatever punishment might come from UEFA for not playing the games. The choice is play the games, take the punishment, and see what happens at that. Or don't play the games and rescue your reputation and be seen to have stood for the people of Palestine. It's as simple as that, Owen.
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18: Sorry, boss, I can't come in today. 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
4: You're welcome back. Now, earlier this evening, I was joined by Brian Kerr and Rebecca O'Keefe to discuss the fallout of yesterday's match with Israel. And we got a fair flavour after the game as well of the real feelings in Israel towards Ireland. What we've also got as a result of yesterday is just a greater clarity on what Ireland are dealing with here. And look, I think that when we saw the tweet from the Israeli Football Association last Tuesday, Rebecca, calling, you know, Hamer Halgrimsson a number of very disrespectful things after he had made his genocide comments a few days previous, I think we kind of knew what we were in for. And I do think there are, you know, reasonable questions to be asked about why Hamer was not seemingly underprepared for the questions that were inevitably going to come his way on that on Saturday. And I think then we've all realised that he's kind of walked back his comments on genocide as well. But in the aftermath of the game yesterday, things got pretty testy between some of the players, like Manor Solomon, for example. I mean, his stance on it all was talking about, like, come out, be a man, don't talk behind a wall. It's a shame because the game wasn't in Israel. You would understand what the best country in the world is. That was in relation to some reports today that Jacob Bryan had told Solomon, shame on you for what you're doing in Gaza. You deserve to lose. I should stress those reports of Jacob Bryan's verbals with Manor Solomon came from an Israeli outlet over the course of the day yesterday. And then the Israeli FA spokesperson, Shlomi Barazel, said, Manor said what we think without fear, without blinking. And another outlet in Israel claimed in advance of the game that Ireland's disgusting arrogance and ugly racism had united all of Ireland behind them. Dan McDonald had gathered a lot of that in the Irish Independent today. And then they also went on to say, we wanted to see the smug and ignorant Irish punished for their arrogant, ignorant statements that reeked of ignorance and were mostly tainted with pure old anti-Semitism. These are the things, Rebecca, that we knew existed but have really bubbled to the surface during and after the game yesterday evening.
5: This is nothing new. Like, this is all too predictable. Israel takes these sporting moments to weaponize their Zionist propaganda, and they let their violence spill into sport. So whether, as you're saying, it's the Israel FA with their intimidating behavior, whether it's the players with their, you know, military style celebrations, who are also former IOF soldiers, because there was, you know, a link between the Israel FA and the IOF, and they actually promoted that. There's also then their fans with their IOF chants, their racist insults. So they're just given full permission to turn the sporting arena into a literal battleground. And that's what they do. And they goad and they intimidate and they bully and they're given impunity. So also then this match has to proceed with heavy security because of all of this in a so-called neutral venue, barely any fans, barely any media. Like, this is how far outside the realm of normality this is. But yet, as long as Israel remains in sporting competitions, this is the reality the sport will continue to operate in. And at what point are the FAI going to say, that's unacceptable? Or at what point are the UEFA going to say, this has to be sanctioned, this has to be punished? There's clear basis for sanctions and punishment.
4: What were your thoughts, Rebecca, on those few minutes in the press conference on Saturday where Hamer face down the inevitable questions from the Israeli journalists? Three questions directed at him.
5: Again, so sorry, why is Hamer being asked these questions? Why is he being let answer these questions when FAI leadership sat aside of him, silent, basically throwing him under the bus? Then also, these questions are oft-repeated questions. They're whataboutry, it's distraction tactics, it's propaganda. It's absolute nonsense. And we need to reject that and condemn that, because how are they given these platforms to ask these unchallenged?
4: Brian, your thoughts on those interactions on Saturday afternoon? Like, I mean, there will be widespread disappointment that Hal Grimson has walked back his genocide comments. It does maybe speak to a lack of strategy in terms of their own communication over the course of the last week. I know people can change their mind, or maybe people can say things that they don't ultimately want to stick with upon further questioning, but he should have been pretty watertight in his opinions on this, because this draw happened months ago and we knew that Republic of Ireland versus Israel was going to be a massive talking point, especially if you're the manager of Ireland.
9: Yeah, well, look, Hamer is in a very difficult position. He shouldn't have been in that position. He also shouldn't be having to deal with those questions. I mean, the FAI have plenty of people in the media department and the press officer on site, and they should have been the ones dealing with that. But he, you know, as he said himself repeatedly, that, you know, he's there as the football manager trying to get football results, and he's having to deal with something that he would have never had to deal with before. I'm sure he was affected by the kickback after he used the word genocide, but he was right. But he probably felt he had to be a bit milder in his comments to satisfy the type of questioning or the type of criticism he was going to have, and once the Israeli media had the opportunity to question him. And, you know, I agree with what Rebecca says. What the FAI has done are legitimizing what's happening in Palestine and Gaza and the West Bank by playing against Israel. But by doing what they did the other night, I know the players put their heads down. But we're indicating that in standing for their anthem and respecting their flag, that it's okay and it's normal to play against a team whose players, some of whom are army veterans, for a nation that's involved in genocide against Palestine. And that's what happened the other night. I mean, I know the pictures will go around the world, but the context won't be with it, that the players put their head down, they wore black armbands. That's kind of fairly small stuff. I know it's a little bit nearly unique for the players to put their heads down, but they still participated in it and made it almost normal that you play a football match against an Israeli team. Israel needs to be banned from international sport, or to make it clear to them that what's been done by the Israeli government, by the IDF, with the support of the Americans, is just not acceptable around the world. That football people, like the FAI board, cannot absolve themselves and put themselves far away from what's going on in Israel, in the Palestine and Gaza, and say it's nothing to do with us. We're just the caretakers of Irish football, which is what Paul Cook seemed to be saying yesterday. Our job is to look after Irish football. You cannot narrow your responsibilities down to that. You have a responsibility to other people in the world about other matters that are much more important than the 3 points, or whether you win 3-0 or whether you lose 3-0.
4: Rebecca, I'd love your thoughts on some of what Brian said there. The imagery from last night, I hadn't really considered this until Brian said it, probably does go around the world, and there is probably a sort of a congratulations of Ireland for standing up to Israel, for wearing the black armbands, for bowing the head during the national anthem, for kissing the black armband during one of the goals. But actually, maybe that's a bit of a get out of jail free card for the inaction on some levels from the Ireland squad compared to their teammate Gavin Bazunu.
5: Oh, 100%. I mean, we're already been told by the FAI that the players were courageous and they will raise awareness by doing this. But these symbolic gestures are hollow when they're not backed up by principled action like Gavin Bazunu. And I think the international media, as Brian said, will miss context. And the same thing happened 2.5 years ago when the senior Irish women's basketball team refused handshakes and did not do pre-match rituals. And that was broadcast around the world as a great act of solidarity. But the story that was missing was 5 players individually boycotted those games. So we are past the point of symbolic gestures and hollow words because we're too far gone now and it's already been done. So we think any action less than refusing to play was insufficient. So, I mean, it still stopped the game. They still have another match scheduled. And we will be advocating for stopping the game again. They have a chance to redeem themselves, I guess, if you want to put it that way. But to do the right thing. Because, as Brian was saying, what consequence, even though we don't know them, is worth playing and normalising Israel? And again, putting it in context of a genocide, of the ongoing occupation in Palestine, it just pales in comparison.
4: Just want to play this audio again from the Israeli fan group that were in the stadium last night. So this is one of their fans who recorded this last night.
0: You understand? So yes, we lose on football. Yes, but you know where we don't lose? The IDF. We always win. IDF! IDF! IDF! IDF!
4: So one of the things that certainly has been kind of on my mind over the few months that this story has been rumbling on is the fact that back in February when this story first developed, we had our Taoiseach and we had our Minister for Sport both saying the same thing about separating Israel, the country, the government, from Israel, the football team. When you hear a video like that and that sort of audio from their supporters and some of the quotes from their players and staff, you'd wonder if the Irish government will come out to correct that statement, to accept that actually we cannot separate those two things, Rebecca.
5: I mean, I doubt they'll come out and correct it because they have form in speaking out of both sides of their mouth and saying one thing and hypocritically saying another thing. But you cannot, I mean, this is a lie they need to maintain, that sports and politics should be separated. It's a lie. Sports and politics mix. Everything is political. And by them saying sports and politics shouldn't mix, it's their politics. It's according to their interests. And they just want to dictate the status quo and dictate according to their interests. Because as you clearly see from that clip, and as we clearly see from Israeli participation in sport, but also their direct links to the IOF and to the military and, you know, these violent behavior, it's directly there. So there's no separating it. And then, as we say, because some of them are former soldiers, it doesn't apply to Israel. Separating the two is impossible. And then we saw actually post-match that the language shifted very quickly to, well, the Irish players fought for their country, they represent the country. Like, it very quickly turns into military language, whether they like it or not, it's there. Nationalism gets mapped onto sport, and they're also guilty of engaging in that sort of language. So they won't roll back that sports and politics don't mix because they need it to maintain the lie.
4: What do you suspect is going to happen between now and Sunday, Rebecca? Like, this realist would suggest that we've seen the most dramatic departure in this as of Saturday morning, which is a player actually going out of his way to leave the squad. And if anybody else felt like Avan Bazunu did, they would have already had the opportunity to do so. And thereby, the story's certainly not over because there's another fixture with Israel to come. But in terms of the changing of personnel, that level of drama might be behind us.
5: A lot can happen in a week. I think the FAI have severely underestimated the strength of feeling on this issue. I think the players will also get a glimpse into the support that we show Avan Bazunu, that the support will be there should they take collective action or consciously boycott. I think that also the FAI are due before the Oireachtas Committee this week. They have some answering to do. There will be demonstrations outside the match on Thursday. So they will get a front row seat to the level of anger, firstly, that this has caused, because it went from hope to anger that the match was played, that we could not believe we were playing against a genocidal regime. So the anger is still there, and that has actually fueled the campaign, it's fueled the movement, that people do not want these games to go ahead. So, I mean, a lot can happen. The players might see, they might, you know, make a decision together. So a lot can happen. We're still advocating for stopping the games. We're still advocating also for FAI to take action. So there's many different ways this can happen.
4: Brian, what reaction do you expect the players will get in the Aviva on Thursday night?
9: It's very hard to predict that on. This is Monday. We've still 2 full days to go in the build-up. And then there's the match day itself. I think there'll still be a lot of bad vibes around the place that the players may well pick up on. I was of the opinion that the players didn't really realise the strength of feeling in Ireland about this until they came in to train over a week ago, and they were based out in Castle Rock Hotel, and I know there was people outside the hotel chanting and so on. But I think up until they get home and probably mixed a bit and probably reading stuff, they began to understand that this is a serious issue. As said by myself and various other people, I've heard Owen Doyle talking about it, players are in a bubble in England trying to ensure that they're fit, trying to ensure that they're going to get the place in the team and they can get their contract renewed and win matches. And they're in that bubble. They're not really over... They wouldn't be over concerned about world affairs and what's happening to the Palestinian people. So when they came in, they would have become much more aware of how much information they got in terms of helping to make a decision on that vote. I'm not sure, but I'm sure that they were at least aware of the strength of feeling to some degree in Ireland in support of Palestine and in support of the idea that the game should not be played. So maybe that will build up again before Thursday. I wouldn't imagine there'd be a full house on Thursday. There was in the games going back towards the end of last year, October, November time. There's obviously going to be some actions in advance of the match, and protests and so on. So you just wonder, will that have an effect? As Rebecca mentioned, the appearance in front of the committee in the Dáil on Wednesday might have some impact, because obviously the non-government parties seem fairly enthused about the fact that the games shouldn't have been played. So we'll see how that develops over the next few days. And it's a while to go before the game in Serbia, in the obscurest place they could find in Serbia to play the match, to hide it away from our home game, to hide it away from the fans so the fans don't get the chance to have their say.
4: Yeah, it's going to be another long week. That Oireachtas committee meeting, by the way, is at 12:30 on Wednesday afternoon, and the agenda is matters relating to safeguarding governance and football. I dare say there might be a few topics that we've been discussing this hour discussed in that committee room in Leinster House. Rebecca O'Keefe, Brian Kerr is who you've been listening to over the last little while. Folks, thanks a million for joining us this evening.
9: Thanks, Owen. Thanks.
4: We'll take a quick break.
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4: Now then, Braeburn Coffee is the official coffee partner of Off the Ball, and the approach of autumn can only mean one thing. 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And that is our lot for Monday night's Off the Ball. You can catch up with tonight's show wherever you get your podcasts. We had an extended news round earlier, rounding up the events of a crazy couple of days in Hungary and all the FAI fallout to matters in Debrecen. We had Monday Night Rugby with Anna Capelis and Mike Sherry in the middle hour. And then, as you've been hearing, between 9 and 10, we had Brian Kerr and Rebecca O'Keefe join us for this Monday football show. Offtheball.com/join is the place to go if you want to become an Off the Ball member. Off the Ball Breakfast will be back from 7:30 tomorrow morning. And we're going to be back on your radio tomorrow evening from 7pm right here on News Talk with Peter O'Mahony in studio talking about his new book. Tom Dunn is up next here. Have a great evening. Good night.

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4: A very good night from the newsroom. I'm Lindsay Dolan. Political fallout is continuing this evening following the Garvaghy Road standoff in County Armagh. DUP leader Gavin Robinson said it cannot be business as usual and has called for prosecutions where laws were broken. Sinn Féin has also been responding, with the party leader, Mary Lou MacDonald, saying the views of local residents must be taken into account.
5: Sectarian marches, triumphalist marches through any neighbourhood that has expressed its absolute desire that that march not come, that that insult and that fear not be brought into their neighbourhood, has to be respected.
4: A father and daughter have died in a workplace incident at Banagher Precast Concrete in County Offaly. The man, who was in his 50s, and his daughter, who was in her 20s, were pronounced dead at the scene shortly before midday. They're understood to have lived and worked in the area for many years. The Health and Safety Authority have launched an investigation into the circumstances surrounding their deaths. A major cultural landmark in Kyiv has been set ablaze in the latest wave of deadly Russian attacks on Ukraine. A daytime drone strike in the capital hit the National Academy of Sciences. At least 7 people have been killed across the country as President Volodymyr Zelensky warns Russia must face stronger international pressure over the continuing attacks. Donald Trump said he's surprised 5 men arrested over a suspected terror plot in the UK have been released on bail. The men were detained after explosives were found in vans close to an RAF airbase used by US military. President Trump said he wouldn't have let them go.
6: I'm surprised that they released them. I wouldn't have done that. Look, they've been very good. They worked with us very closely. We know everything about them. We would not have released them.
4: And Nicole Scherzinger has performed with a large burn covering her leg after being scalded with water before her show. The Pussycat Doll singer shared a picture on socials showing red and blistered skin from her knee down to her ankle. She thanked her fans at a gig in Dusseldorf in Germany for keeping her going. That's it for now. We'll have more in an hour.
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8: Good evening, I'm Eve Conway. Former Irish international Damien Delaney has criticised UEFA for allowing the Ireland-Israel game to go ahead. Ireland won the fixture 3-0 in Hungary, despite calls for the game to be boycotted. He believes that since UEFA did not outline potential sanctions for not playing the game, the FAI were left in a difficult position.
9: It's an absolute dereliction of duty, you know, that the FAI had behaved correctly, wrote the letter, said they didn't want to play the games, that they didn't feel like that it was the right thing to do. And also the fact that they didn't get any inclination of what the actual sanctions would be, they leave themselves open to, well, just to have the book thrown at them, because theoretically they could have done that. There was no indication they were going to do that, but they didn't get any indication of anything. So they erred on the side of caution. And like I said, the FAI have a duty of care to Irish football, and that's what they acted on.
8: The FAI is also reviewing video evidence before deciding whether to make a complaint to UEFA over an alleged racist incident during last night's game. Midfielder Jason Malumbi urged match officials to listen to chants directed at Adam Ida by Israeli fans. UEFA did not open an investigation yesterday, as the word racism was not used in the initial complaint. Premier League officials are refusing to comment after reports Manchester City have been found guilty of breaching financial rules. The claims have yet to be confirmed, and it's still unclear what sanctions the club could face. City continue to deny wrongdoing. In rugby, Harry Byrne and Max Deegan have been ruled out of Leinster's next URC game. Both players suffered concussions during Leinster's opening round defeat against the Lions in South Africa. Leinster's next URC fixture is against the Sharks, away this Saturday. And finally, Gulf Saudi has announced a major new investment in women's golf through a multi-year commitment to a new £3 million tournament in London. The championship will be co-sanctioned by the LPGA and Ladies European Tour and will boast one of the biggest prize funds in the game. The backing comes despite Saudi Arabia's public

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3: Mostly dry tonight with clear spells. It'll turn cloudier over the southern half of the country overnight with patchy rain and drizzle developing, lows of 9 to 14 degrees. Now you're up to date on News Talk.
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4: You're very welcome to tonight's show. Tom Dunn with you until midnight, and loads for you this week. The return of you two last week was just simply fantastic, wasn't it? Let's dwell on things that lift our spirits. I was there for the whole thing. I had to keep it under wraps from you on Thursday night on the show. I knew it was happening, but I couldn't say. Sworn to secrecy. So I saw the gig in the school. That was brilliant. Piece of my guy on Grafton Street will live with me forever. It was really beautiful. I was just standing beside loads of different people that I didn't know, and you kind of got to know them during the course of the gig. And one man was from France, and he said to me, "Why is the song How Long so special?" And I thought, wow, you couldn't have been standing beside a better person. Let me explain the whole thing to you. Once upon a time, it was the end song in every single set. It's mad, isn't it? Great, well done to you too. We're very excited about the album. I got to hear tracks. I'll tell you more as we go on. But let's start with a bang tonight, will we?

Supergrass and Going Out is what to kick off with a bang tonight and try and get loads of optimism back into the world. We need as much optimism in the world as we can, can't we? I'll tell you more about you two in a minute and reflections on McGonagall's. I was back inside McGonagall's. I literally can't

0: about.
1: And Tina, right, I have to be honest, I've just been trying to put off how long it would be before I played the new single from U2. I didn't want to start with it immediately, I wanted to have it to look forward to, so let's get into it.

0: It's all about the bass, isn't it? As Bono keeps saying in interviews. You Two, the brand new single from them, Silencio. And I got to hear four more tracks from the album as part of the playback on Friday. And I have to say, I report to you now, great optimism. And the duet with Dolly Parton, which I think, if I read it correctly, is the last thing she ever sang on, and she got out of her sick bed to sing it for You Two, is absolutely magnificent. So loads to look forward to for You Two fans. And if you were in any doubt about how many You Two fans there are, you should have been amongst those people on Grafton Street from all over the world. You really wonder how they all kind of found out about it. And it was just magnificent. But I have to say, of the three things that happened, one, they played in Mount Temple, the school where they went to school. That was very special to be standing there and watching You Two and think about 50 years ago, a note going up in a classroom. And it brings you back to those days in your own life, really. And it was, that was very special. And then obviously Grafton Street was magnificent, but they reconstituted McGonagall's as part of it. And we in the media were taken into McGonagall's. If you remember, was a club on South Ann Street, which was pretty much at the centre of the punk rock new wave movement in the late 70s, early 80s. And it was the only place I was able to get into because I looked much younger than I was. And there was one bouncer to shine to me and sort of letting me in. So this is where I got to see many of the first gigs I ever saw. It was also the stage in which I sang for the first time ever in a band called The End, supporting the new versions. So to be in it and see the stage back where it was, and you were kind of expecting to get the curry chips in a basket in one corner and a glass of gone off red wine. You were expecting all of those things, but it was like time travel. Like, I was so blown away by that. It was really magnificent. And there was photo, like obviously shots of U2 everywhere. And I was just thinking back to those days. I always got the impression from U2 they were passing through, that they were developing so fast. They were kind of leaving everyone else behind. You could see it. You could literally see it at the time. It was amazing. But well done to all involved. I will say, I played this to you on Thursday, and listening to them playing it on Grafton Street on Friday, I was just remarked, I just couldn't help thinking what an amazing experience it's been from the fan side to watch you two go from McGonagall's to the cover of Time magazine and learn French along the way. Some French.
1: Bonsoir.

0: Thank you. Merci beaucoup.
1: You two still haven't found what I'm looking for recorded on the 4th of April, 1987. And the album's going to be in November, and all of the other details will be announced soon enough. Tours when it all starts again. This huge, the huge kind of, what would you call a behemoth that is U2, the machine cranking into action again. I wonder how many years they'll be out for. Heard them on the radio over the weekend, and God, how many years have we been listening to U2 being interviewed on the radio? Many, many years. And Bono picked out one of his favourite songs of all time. He said top five. This one.

0: Donna Summer and State of Independence. Bono picked it out as one of his top five favourite songs of all time. I'd love to know what the other four are, as a matter of interest. Bono, if you're listening, get in touch. tom@newstalk.com is the email address. We'd always be delighted to hear from you. Last week's top three coming up after a quick break.
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0: There was a colossal number of brilliant tracks released last week, and I was struggling to keep up with all of it. People like The Eels, Phoebe Bridges has a new song, get that for you later if I can. Dexy's album is superb. The new Julia Cummings track is gorgeous. And then these guys, Ezra Collective, that I've never really played before. Now they're playing sellout dates in through Olympia. So it's not as if they're a secret band. New album though is gorgeous, and this from it is called Blow Your Trumpet. It was number 3 last week in my top 10.

Collective and Blow Your Trumpet from the brand new album from them. They were number three last week too. It was a band who were just going from strength to strength. At the moment, another one of the Irish bands who were absolutely everywhere. It is the Mary Wallopers. And this is The Juice from them, from the brand new album.

Oliver's and the Jews, number two last week on my top 10. And number one was, as it was the week before, Nate Amos is the man's name. Goes under the name, this is Lorelei. Singer in the band, the name of the album, and this is The Kid with the Crown from it.

0: This is Lorelei and the Kid with the Crown from him. I absolutely love that. I would dedicate that, by the way, to everyone that came along to see us in Connolly's Vlep on Saturday night, played there with Fiacna and Alan. And it's the first time I've managed to do a gig with two lads in about, it must be 2 months. And it was just so much fun. And so it really is a very, very enjoyable gig. And people were talking to me afterwards and saying they had travelled from Tipperary and from parts of Kerry to see the gig. So thank you so much for that. We've dates still to come. The Dreacht, I had to get Fiacna to show me how to pronounce that correctly. Dreacht here in Dublin on the 5th. And then, you know, we're playing with, hard to believe, we were supporting Gilbert O'Sullivan in Three Arena on the 10th. Oh my God, I hope people in Three Arena are ready for my guitar skills. I hope you're ready for my guitar skills. Yeah, can't wait, bring it on. A few other gigs happening around the country, details after this.
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0: Now, you talk about bands blowing up, and a band who are blowing up at the moment are the Gurriers, and they've announced they're going to be playing in Three Olympia on the 1st of November.

That is Couriers and Pins and Three Olympia they've announced for the 1st of November. They can do no wrong at the moment. Fair play to them. Let me see, where we go to now? Oasis. I was talking to a few people at the weekend and the frenzy Oasis creates when they announce tickets is just off the clock. I see posters today saying that all of the Oasis 2027 shows are already sold out.

Yeah, Oasis announcing that all of their 2027 dates are already sold out. Isn't that just unbelievable? License to print money at the moment. In the meanwhile, this is Elvis Presley.

0: 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Loads more in the next hour.
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3: This week on Screen Time, I talk to Liam Neeson about taking on his first ever producing role for the powerful The Lost Children of Tune. 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
9: Look, I'm not going to tell you I found the one in a week. 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I went on a few dates that were fine, forgettable. And that's dating, isn't it? 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Go Dating doesn't promise magic. It just gives you a chance to meet real people who are actually looking for the same thing. 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
2: A very good night from the newsroom. I'm Lindsay Dolan. Talks aimed at resolving the Drumcree standoff have so far failed to produce a breakthrough. Northern Ireland Secretary Chris Bryant has been meeting residents and other parties, while the Orange Order maintains it should be allowed to complete its parade. Sinn Féin says the march is steeped in a history of murder, violence and supremacy, and the views of residents must be taken into account. DUP leader Gavin Robinson said he'll refer any politicians who've attended the protests to the Standards Commissioners.
3: Sure, all of you should have a fundamental public interest in senior elected representatives in this province being prosecuted for their unwillingness, their inability, their intransigence and their intolerance and bigotry that led them to break the law yesterday.
2: Gardaí are warning people of the dangers of buying fuel from people selling below cost price. It comes amid the recent theft of fuel from at least five trucks in North Cork. Sergeant Michael O'Connell from Anglesey Street Garda Station has this warning for anyone who sees someone selling fuel at a price that's too good to be true.
4: There's always someone out there looking for an angle, and if they can get fuel and sell it at a below cost price, they're always going to have individuals that are going to be under pressure maybe to buy it from them. So again, in that circumstance, I'd ask people that if they are approached and getting fuel at a cost that's lower than the going at the pump, then maybe to report to us.
2: Yellow wind and rain warnings will come into effect across parts of the west and south tomorrow afternoon. Very strong and gusty southeasterly winds are forecast for eight counties, while heavy rain is expected in Cork, Kerry and Waterford. Met Éireann is warning of difficult travel, localised flooding and some fallen trees and branches. And the actor Stephen Graham said he almost quit acting after This Is England because he couldn't get any work. He's told the Sunday Times he was going to pack it in and become a youth worker. The actor said he's fortunate to be busy in the industry these past few years, but he insists he's never been obsessed with his career. And that's your news for now.
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6: Good evening, I'm Eve Conway. Former Irish international Damien Delaney has criticised UEFA for allowing the Ireland-Israel game to go ahead. Ireland won the fixture 3-0 in Hungary despite calls for the game to be boycotted. He believes that since UEFA did not outline potential sanctions for not playing the game, the FAI were left in a difficult position.
7: It's an absolute dereliction of duty, you know, that the FAI had behaved correctly, wrote the letter, said they didn't want to play the games, that they didn't feel like that it was the right thing to do. And also the fact that they didn't get any inclination of what the actual sanctions would be, they leave themselves open to, well, just to have the book thrown at them, because theoretically they could have done that. There was no indication they were going to do that, but they didn't get any indication of anything. So they erred on the side of caution. And like I said, the FAI have a duty of care to Irish football, and that's what they acted on.
6: The FAI is also reviewing video evidence before deciding whether to make a complaint to UEFA over an alleged racist incident during last night's game. Midfielder Jason Malumbi urged match officials to listen to chants directed at Adam Ida by Israeli fans. UEFA did not open an investigation yesterday, as the word racism was not used in the initial complaint. Premier League officials are refusing to comment after reports Manchester City have been found guilty of breaching financial rules. The claims have yet to be confirmed, and it's still unclear what sanctions the club could face. City continue to deny wrongdoing. In rugby, Harry Byrne and Max Deegan have been ruled out of Leinster's next URC game. Both players suffered concussions during Leinster's opening round defeat against the Lions in South Africa. Leinster's next URC fixture is against the Sharks away this Saturday. And finally, Golf Saudi has announced a major new investment in women's golf through a multi-year commitment to a new £3 million tournament in London. The championship will be co-sanctioned by the LPGA and Ladies European Tour and will boast one of the biggest prize funds in the game. The backing comes despite Saudi Arabia's public investment fund ending its financial support of LIV Golf. To hear live commentary of the League of Ireland every Friday, download the Go Loud app now.
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2: Mostly dry tonight with clear spells. It'll turn cloudier over the southern half of the country overnight with patchy rain and drizzle developing.

0: Developing lows of 9 to 14 degrees. 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
1: Thanks very much. Very welcome back. Tom Dunn with you. Music in this hour from Julia Cumming, Driven Snow. My apologies. That album came in and was lost in my inbox. I can't apologise enough. It's a gorgeous album. I'll play it for you now as soon as I can. Catherine Pretty, many of you on to me telling me you went to see the gigs and they were remarkable. Some of you posting little bits online, and I've been playing mostly the new album, but the stuff from the older albums are gorgeous. Just a beautiful guitar player. Beautiful. The next new low, Stella, Girl from Greece, that I'm raving about, and Phoebe Bridgers' brand new single from her. Start this hour with Sack.

That is Sack, and that is What a Way to Live from them. I was mentioning the interview with you two over the weekend on the radio, and Bono picking State of Independence as one of his top five songs of all time. If I was going top fives, I'd be throwing this one in, and possibly this version as well.

That is Brothers Johnson. That was a US number one. That's produced by Quincy Jones, Strawberry Letter 23. The man who wrote it is Shuggy Otis. Now, the Shuggy Otis version is spectacular. Not hugely different, but I have to say, the Quincy Jones production is very special. This is Catherine Pretty.

Catherine Pretty and Ceres. Hope we got to see her last week at those various dates all over Ireland. This is the third single we've been playing on the show from Julia Cumming. She is a member of a very cool American band. This is her first kind of solo stuff. I keep mentioning the Joni Mitchell vibe to this. It's very strong. Mom, I'm going.

Julia Cumming and Mom and Gone Back to Therapy. And this is Driven Snow from the brand new album. And they're actually in action this week. They're going to be playing at Vicar Street this coming Friday, isn't it? Let me just check my calendar now and make sure 100%. Thursday, October the 1st. Thank God I checked that. And then dates after that, the 17th in the Roisin Dove. The Commercial in Limerick, I haven't heard of that venue. That will be on the 23rd and Castlebar on the 26th. But this is from the brand new album, the opening track. This one's called Nuts.

0: That is Driven Snow from the brand new album, and that is Knots from them. As I say, this coming Thursday, you can see them in Vicar Street, and we'll have loads more from that album throughout the week. Beautiful stuff. Well done, Ciarán. And your partner. Let me see now. Let's take a break and get more from the next new low. Sounds like a plan.
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0: And this is brand new from the next new low, Green Eyed Boy. I've been playing this for you a bit.

gorgeous stuff. That is the next new low on Green Eyed Boy from that album just out last week. This is an artist from Greece. It's not often we say that.

Della. And that is Belinda from her. Very beautiful. So we are getting closer to the Phoebe Bridges album gig in Three Arena soon. At the moment, it's kind of in my house, there's a dynamic in which my younger daughter is probably possibly at this point a bigger Phoebe Bridges fan than I am. And that's actually reaching the point where I'm actually feeling like it might be intrusive of me to go to the gig with her. To be completely honest, because I really think she wants to inhabit that very kind of special space where she feels that's just her and Phoebe. And as she says, what she loves about the songs is crying her eyes out during them. So she's not going to want me around for that, isn't it? So maybe I should surrender my ticket and say, bring one of your friends there, darling. Here's a thought. Can we have nothing of our own?

brand new from Phoebe Bridgers. That is called On Video. It seems to be just a standalone single. It's not on the album that she's released at the moment. A few music headlines, let me see. Watch Taylor Swift haunt Dakota Johnson and Colin Farrell in Patient Zero video. All I can say is that that new release has been discussed at the higher level in the Dunn family home, and they aren't loving it. Stevie Wonder unveils four songs from In the Key of Life tracks. We'll try and dig them, one of them out for you for tomorrow night. And I see Casey Musgraves at the Video Music Awards singing Dolly Parton's I Will Always Love You. I can't imagine anyone who could sing it better, to be honest. Madonna brings out Sabrina Carpenter and Charlie XCX at the 2026 VMAs. You couldn't see that coming. And various, I'm on an American website, basically, it's all. Well, the Olivia Rodrigo unraveling dress thing, I'm not buying that. I'm not buying that as an accident. That was absolutely meant to be, 100%. It's too well orchestrated. You're not fooling us, my friend. One.

0: song written by Harry Nilsson and a brilliant version of there from Amy Mann. That is one. A quick break and we are back with the aforementioned Olivia Rodrigo. Rodrigo, yeah, it is Rodrigo. It is.
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9: Leinster Rugby are moving home. 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
0: So I just mentioned Olivia Rodrigo and the dress thing. I'm presuming you've seen the dress thing that she went on a hard to believe artists at that level can actually perform on rain swept stages. I would have thought that was well since looked after, but she went on a rain swept stage in a white dress, and then in the rain it completely just dissolved. It was a white paper dress, and she had a red kind of thing under it. There was no major wardrobe malfunction really. It looked very staged to me, but you can see videos of the clothes designer crying and saying that she's been fired and that she didn't realise that she was basically, her skills came from Instagram videos and she wasn't really trained and found herself out of her depth. I'm not buying any of it, but I still think Olivia's one serious artist.

great version. Now, I'm starting to think that the definitive version is Peter Gabriel. He sings it magnificently. But it's a song by a band called The Magnetic Fields. And it just is one of those things where you would notice it when The Magnetic Fields sing it. But when somebody else sings it, it just absolutely can come alive. Speaking of singers, let's go in the direction of Kevin Morby. Haven't played this in a while, and it's gorgeous. A lot of people think this will be one of their albums of the year. 100,000.

Kevin Morby and 100,000 from him. Before we all head off to our beds, look at a few of the music headlines. Let me see. Now, I mentioned the Oasis Live 27 tour completely sells out after a staggered weekend. Ticket sales. Jason Newsted remembers Cliff Burton 40 years after the Metallica bassist's death. Maybe if I try really hard, I could be a tenth as good as him. Rod Stewart announces 2027. The final encore. I do get the impression you are starting to approach the final encore in that. MTV accepts an award at the VMAs as well, saying all of these videos and songs grow out of the vision of one of the greatest artists of all time, Kurt Cobain. Nobody's going to disagree with you on that. And Oasis, the film Don't Look Back in Anger, came to cinemas on September the 9th. I saw it in the cinema and I would recommend seeing it in the cinema, but it is coming to Disney Plus on October the 9th is when you'll be able to see it streaming. It really is completely brilliant, so try and watch. I will leave you tonight with Gorillaz. Have a nice night and see you back here on News Talk tomorrow.

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4: A very good night from the newsroom. I'm

0: and senior elected representatives in this province being prosecuted for their unwillingness, their inability, their intransigence and their intolerance and bigotry that led them to break the law yesterday.
1: Gardaí are warning people of the dangers of buying fuel from people selling below cost price. It comes amid the recent theft of fuel from at least five trucks in North Cork. Sergeant Michael O'Connell from Anglesey Street Garda Station has this warning for anyone who sees someone selling fuel at a price that's too good to be true.
2: There's always someone out there looking for an angle, and if they can get fuel and sell it at a below cost price, they're always going to have individuals that are going to be under pressure maybe to buy it from them. So again, in that circumstance, I'd ask people that if they are approached and getting fuel at a cost that's lower than the going at the pump, then maybe to report to us.
1: Yellow wind and rain warnings will come into effect across parts of the west and south tomorrow afternoon. Very strong and gusty southeasterly winds are forecast for eight counties, while heavy rain is expected in Cork, Kerry and Waterford. Met Éireann is warning of difficult travel, localised flooding and some fallen trees and branches. And the actor Stephen Graham said he almost quit acting after This Is England because he couldn't get any work. He's told the Sunday Times he was going to pack it in and become a youth worker. The actor said he's fortunate to be busy in the industry these past few years, but he insists he's never been obsessed with his career. And that's your news for now.
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5: Good evening, I'm Eve Conway. Former Irish international Damien Delaney has criticised UEFA for allowing the Ireland-Israel game to go ahead. Ireland won the fixture 3-0 in Hungary, despite calls for the game to be boycotted. He believes that since UEFA did not outline potential sanctions for not playing the game, the FAI were left in a difficult position.
6: It's an absolute dereliction of duty, you know, that the FAI had behaved correctly, wrote the letter, said they didn't want to play the games, that they didn't feel like that it was the right thing to do. And also the fact that they didn't get any inclination of what the actual sanctions would be, they leave themselves open to, well, just to have the book thrown at them, because theoretically they could have done that. There was no indication they were going to do that, but they didn't get any indication of anything. So they erred on the side of caution. And like I said, the FAI have a duty of care to Irish football, and that's what they acted on.
5: The FAI is also reviewing video evidence before deciding whether to make a complaint to UEFA over an alleged racist incident during last night's game. Midfielder Jason Malumbi urged match officials to listen to chants directed at Adam Ida by Israeli fans. UEFA did not open an investigation yesterday, as the word racism was not used in the initial complaint. Premier League officials are refusing to comment after reports Manchester City have been found guilty of breaching financial rules. The claims have yet to be confirmed, and it's still unclear what sanctions the club could face. City continue to deny wrongdoing. In rugby, Harry Byrne and Max Deegan have been ruled out of Leinster's next URC game. Both players suffered concussions during Leinster's opening round defeat against the Lions in South Africa. Leinster's next URC fixture is against the Sharks away this Saturday. And finally, Golf Saudi has announced a major new investment in women's golf through a multi-year commitment to a new £3 million tournament in London. The championship will be co-sanctioned by the LPGA and Ladies European Tour and will boast one of the biggest prize funds in the game. The backing comes despite Saudi Arabia's public investment fund ending its financial support of LIV Golf. To hear live commentary of the League of Ireland every Friday, download the Go Loud app now.
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1: Dry for most of tonight with clear spells turning cloudier over the southern half of the country with patchy rain and drizzle developing, lows of 9 to 14 degrees. Tuesday becoming very windy, reaching strong to near gale force strengths on coasts, and rain turning heavy and persistent with localised flooding possible. 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
4: With Aviva Car Insurance. Son back from Australia? Add him as a named driver in just a few clicks on My Aviva. Aviva Insurance Ireland DAC is regulated by the Central Bank of Ireland.
7: Now, the Secretary of State for Northern Ireland, Chris Bryant, is set to face fresh demands to block any possibility of the Orange Order being allowed to march down Garvahy Road. The legal permission won by the Orange Order after lengthy court battles over the weekend to march from Drumcree Church of Ireland to its headquarters in Portadown expired at midnight. I'm joined on the line now by Loyalist acting as a legal advisor to Portadown District.

0: Orange Lodge, Jamie Bryson, and Sinn Féin TD Louise O'Reilly, and you're both welcome to the programme. Jamie, why is it after 27 years that you want to march down this road?
1: The first thing I would like to just say, Claire, to correct is you said in your introduction that it expired at midnight. That is incorrect. The PSNI have confirmed to me this morning that it did not expire at midnight, that the policing operation remains live, and the Portadown District's position is that that determination still has to be enforced.
0: So it's your view that you can walk down there today or this evening at any time?
1: The policing operation remains live. The PSNI have turned back the Portadown District because of safety concerns. So they're essentially marching on the spot at the minute on the Portadown District. The Portadown District are essentially marching on the spot. So once the PSNI are ready to do so, that has to be facilitated. They are legally entitled to do so.
0: Okay, so you don't feel you have to go back and seek further permission?
1: No. And that's the PSNI agree with our position on
0: that. Right. Well, let's come to the question then. Why, after all of these years, do you feel that now is the time to do this when you saw what happened over the weekend and what could potentially happen if the march goes ahead? Why?
1: Well, firstly, what we saw over the weekend, Claire, I need to be very clear, but this was an illegal protest, was elected politicians, including Michelle O'Neill, unlawfully blocking the road in defiance of the Court of Appeal and in defiance of a legally binding determination. So that's what we've seen. Secondly, the Portadown District have applied every Sunday, 52 Sundays a year for 28 years. The issue was never closed, was never resolved, and they peacefully and lawfully complied with each and every one of those determinations with which they venomously agreed. The first time in 28 years they have legally secured the right to complete their traditional route. Look what has happened and look how nationalism has responded to that. So the position here is very clear. This issue has been resolved as a matter of law. The Portadown District have won the legal right to walk down the street, and Sinn Féin and nationalism have unlawfully blocked the road and engaged in illegal activity to defy the courts, and that is where we sit this morning in Northern Ireland. So the mob faces off against the law.
0: All right, well, let's bring Louisa O'Reilly in on this. I mean, Louisa, I know you were there over the weekend, and Sinn Féin have been accused, you heard it there from Jamie Bryson and indeed from others, of stoking the protest. And they've gone so far as to say that Michelle O'Neill should face the consequences of breaking that Northern Executive pledge to uphold the law. And the law says if you're going to block the road, you've got to apply to the Parades Commission or at least give them notice. What do you say to that charge?
2: So the residents on the Garvaghy Road were very, very clear and absolutely unequivocal. They do not want to go back to the trauma that they have suffered. In fact, the community still remains traumatised 28 years later. And it was they, the residents, that requested support on the Garvaghy Road. And that was answered not just by Sinn Féin, but yes, by Sinn Féin, Clare, and in very, very large numbers, and by our leadership, but also by the SDLP, by Before Profit, by the Social Democrats, and indeed Michael Fitzmaurice of Independent Ireland said yesterday on RTE that had he been able to, he would have been up on the Garvaghy Road to answer the call from the residents for support and for solidarity.
0: But it is Michelle O'Neill who's taken that Northern Executive pledge to uphold the law, and this is Jamie Bryson's point, isn't it?
2: So Michelle was elected by the people to her position, and it is her judgment, and indeed she is right, that when the people of the Garvaghy Road looked for support, that she was there to stand with them, because she remembers, just as I do and many others do, the reasons why this march is different, and she heeded the call of the residents to come and show support, as did Mary Lou MacDonald, as did myself, Piers Doherty, Matt Carthy, Rory O'Murricu. There were countless Sinn Féin elected representatives, members and supporters. But as I said, we were not the only party that was there. There were other parties that that had joined us, because they were responding, as we were, to the calls from the residents for support.
0: Okay, so
1: does Sinn Féin believe in the law? I just want to ask a very straightforward question. Does Sinn Féin believe the law should be upheld, or is Sinn Féin's message that if the law doesn't go the way that Sinn Féin or nationalists like, that you should be at liberty to defy the law? It's a very straightforward question. Does Sinn Féin call on people to abide by the law or not?
2: So this is Claire's show, Jamie, and Claire gets to ask the questions. But I would say to you, I agree with, and I don't find myself very often in agreement with him, but I do agree with Taoiseach Micheál Martin's assessment that the decision of the Parades Commission was wrong. And indeed,
1: it was upheld in the Court of Appeal in Northern Ireland.
2: Very
1: two courts.
2: It was upheld in two courts.
0: All right, Jamie, Louise, just a moment. Jamie, can I just ask you, what do you think this achieves? Walking down the Garvahy Road, where does it take us? Where does it lead to? What's the win for you?
1: Well, it's not about anybody winning. It's about establishing that the Portadown District have rights in this society as well, because for 28 years, their rights have been completely expunged. And I just want to make the point, the Parades Commission determination was challenged by the Garvahy Road residents in the High Court, was challenged in the Court of Appeal. The courts determined that they didn't even have an arguable case. Their case was unarguable. The legal position is settled. And Sinn Féin are in defiance of the law.
0: I get that, Jamie. I get that. And, you know, we can talk about the Parades Commission and what they did and didn't do with the documentation, because it seems from the legal case that they didn't read it this year.
1: That's right. No, I need to correct that. You're putting out incorrect information. But you're conflating that with a second legal,
0: opinion is a legal opinion. I get it. But the Parades Commission have questions to answer around how they made their decision, right? That's separate. But what you want to do, Jamie, is antagonistic. And it's dangerous. What do you say to that charge?
1: Are you chairing this, or are you giving? Is that a statement of fact? Why is it antagonistic for people to be entitled to exercise?
0: What about the people who've died and been murdered by the IRA?
1: What about the Orange Man murdered by the IRA?
0: But had you walked down the road that you have done for the last 27 years, we wouldn't be here today.
1: Sorry, and for each of those years, the Portadown District used the legal mechanisms to apply to complete their traditional route. They were denied that right, and they complied with that under protest, peacefully and lawfully. The first time they obtained the legal right on this occasion to take that route, nationalism simply defied the law. That is the very clear position. And it's extraordinary that we almost have, with respect, Claire, you as a presenter, justifying the defiance of the law that we see Thamalish nationalists today.
0: Okay.
1: Defiance.
0: Jamie, all I think anybody wants is not to see violence on our streets anywhere on this island.
1: The Portadown District, the Unionist and Loyalist community have been crystal clear. There will be no violence at all from our side. The Chief Constable has confirmed there hasn't been a stone thrown from our side. Completely peaceful, completely lawful. The only lawbreakers here are those on the other side who have blocked a road, who have threatened violence if the PSNI give effect to the legal determination.
0: Okay.
1: They stand on the side of the mob. We stand on the side of the law.
0: Louise, let's take that as fact. And Jamie is right. He does have the law on his side here.
2: Can I back it up there for a second? I am not taking the characterisation of the men and women of the Garvahy Road as a mob. That is a community that has been traumatised. That is a community that stood on that with dignity and peacefully in their community, on their road, with their supporters and their friends and their families.
1: Illegally.
2: They do not want to be dragged back into the past, and they do not want to have to revisit the trauma that community experienced.
0: Okay, the fact is, and Jamie is right on this, they have the law on their side. They agreed to have 35 people walk down that road, no supporters. They were told by the courts that they could do that. At one point over the weekend, they were told by the PSNI that they could do that. That is their right.
2: So the people of the Garvahy Road have to have the right to live free from intimidation. They have to have the right to be able to live peacefully and safely in their homes, and that is all that they want. There are serious questions to answer about the ruling of the Parades Commission. Micheál Martin has asked those questions, and I believe that he needs now to put those questions to the Secretary of State and to the British government, because if he believes, as he said, that the decision was incomprehensible and wrong, then he is duty bound to act on that. Right. He is duty bound to contact the British government and to use his position as the head of government in Dublin to ensure that that this march does not take place in contravention of the rights of the people of the Garvaghy Road to live with peace and dignity in their community, which is all that they want.
0: Okay, Jamie, go ahead.
1: I just want to be very, very clear here. The Pleiads Commission made a determination. The Nationalist residents challenged that determination on the very grounds Louise has articulated, went to the High Court and then the Court of Appeal, and the courts independently and partially determined that their case was unarguable. So this is not a situation where we have a Pleiads Commission determination and the residents have not been able to make their case. The court sat, the Lady Chief Justice sat to 2 a.m. in the morning to allow them to make their case, and they lost. And the court said the arguments that Louise is making, that the Taoiseach has made, are unarguable as a matter of law. That is the legal fact of it.
0: I have a really interesting text message here, Louise, which I'd like you to respond to. A 65-year-old Dublin male: both my wife and I had considered voting in favour of United Ireland if a referendum was called in the next few years. However, the carry-on over the weekend regarding the Garvaghy Road by both sides has changed our views completely. We will never vote for a United Ireland. And there's another one: if parties can't compromise on this, there's absolutely no hope of a United Ireland. None. What do you say, Louise?
2: There is every hope of a United Ireland, and indeed the government should be planning for it and preparing for it now. What we saw at the weekend was a community determined not to go back to the past, a community looking forward, looking to their own futures, wanting to live in peace and security in their own homes. That's not too much to ask. And in a United Ireland, that's not too much to ask either, Claire. And I think, you know, the what the people of the Garvaghy Road have said very, very clearly, and those people who stood with them, as I said, from a wide range of political parties, agree with them. They should have the right to live free from sectarian intimidation in their community peacefully, as they have done for the last 28 years, because let us not forget the trauma that was visited on this small little community. All they want is to be able to live in peace. That is not too much to ask. And I do think that Micheál Martin has a significant role to play here. And we hope that he steps up and that he makes his views, as he articulated them in terms of the ruling, that he makes those views very well known to the British government and to the Secretary
0: of
2: State.
0: Jamie, just to finish, practically, logistically, and from your point of view, what happens now in the coming hours and days?
1: It's very clear this matter ends and only ends when the law is upheld, and we wait for the Chief Constable to let us know when that will happen and when the plead will proceed down the Garvaghy Road. So let me be very clear, there is a legal entitlement for that to occur, and we now await the directions of the PSNI as to when that plead will commence. There's nothing else to talk about. The law must be upheld.
0: All right, we will leave it there for now. If there is any news on that over the course of the morning, we'll bring it to you. But for now, Jamie Bryson and Louise O'Reilly, thank you both for joining us.
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0: Does Minister Helen McEntee have questions to answer over how she handled correspondence with Garda whistleblowers while she was the Minister for Justice? Well, I was joined last week by two of those Gardaí, Dr. Donal Corcoran and Brian O'Reilly, who were involved in the recent RTÉ Investigates documentary. Here is some of what they had to say.
4: I don't think I could ever go back to that organisation, and it's a terrible thing for me to have to say, given the vocation that it was for me. But I couldn't trust them. The reality of it is, we have done nothing wrong. We have actually, I suppose, identified and called out wrongdoing and serious wrongdoing in the organisation. And as a result of speaking up, we have found ourselves in a position where we have been significantly penalised.
0: Just to be clear, neither of you are being paid.
4: I'm on half pay since October 2023.
5: I'm in receipt of social welfare.
0: Dr. Donal Corcoran was the last voice you heard there. Detective Superintendent Brian O'Reilly was the other voice. Mick Clifford is with me, Special Correspondent with the Irish Examiner. We'll come to the questions that Minister McEntee might have to answer in a minute. The fundamental issue, though, here, Mick, is whether Gardaí who stand up and make a protected disclosure, whether they are, in fact, protected, whether they're safe.
6: Absolutely. And that's in a context, Claire, whereby we all know what happened in Maurice McCabe case. We all know that a disclosures tribunal, and remember, a tribunal these days is a highly unusual instrument because of the costs and the past. It's the only tribunal I can put my finger on apart from maybe one other in the last 20-odd years. So this was obviously very serious. Beyond that, a commission on the future of policing was set up. So everybody said this was a watershed in particular to a scenario whereby anybody who came forward in Ungarda Síochána with reports of wrongdoing, that they would be protected. A specific architecture was set up and put in place. And Donald Corcoran, whom you were talking to, was central to that. He was in the PD office running it within the Gardaí. So it's not a question that systems failed, and that comes up again and again. This was a system that was set up specifically. What appears to have failed is the willingness in senior management to follow through and to act when these issues are brought to their attention. Mm-hmm.
0: I still go back to how I felt watching the programme. These are the people, as far as I'm concerned, Donal Corcoran, Brian O'Reilly and Rose Sweeney, these are the people you want in the Guards, right?
6: Absolutely.
0: These are the people you want at the top.
6: Absolutely. They're career cops, career Gardaí. They're people. Donald Corcoran, he has a long history. He went away and he got a doctorate in the course of staying within the Gardaí in order. And, you know, a fantastic thing within the organisation of people like that. Brian O'Reilly, I have spoken to people across the organisation, and unusually so, there isn't one person there who has a bad word to say about him. Either personally, but far more importantly, professionally. This guy was a serious cop. He was in charge of the Technical Bureau, one of the most central units within the Gardaí in fighting any kind of organised or serious crime. As you say, these are the people that you want in there. They're professional, they're dedicated, and they certainly, by all appearances, they also have integrity.
0: All right, now let's come to Helen McEntee, who was Minister for Justice at the time that Brian O'Reilly sent his protected disclosure to her department. What happened? Why does she have questions to answer?
6: What happened was Brian O'Reilly, he initially tried to have his disclosures dealt with internally, and he was getting nowhere. So the option then, and again there's provision for this, his solicitor wrote to the Minister for Justice pointing this out and effectively making a protected disclosure to the Minister. At that point, the Minister acted according to the architecture I mentioned, according to the law. She forwarded that disclosure to the body that's relatively recent, the Office of Protected Disclosures Commission. Now, this body is set up specifically to deal with disclosures that either don't end up or can't be dealt with internally in organisation. It's open to anybody effectively to go to them. Mm-hmm. There's provision in the Act for the Minister, if she gets a disclosure, to refer it to that body. And she did that, and she was correct. That's under Section 10 of the Act.
0: All good so far.
6: All good so far. What happened then? The Commission did what it is detailed to do. It assessed it. And it came to the conclusion that they needed to appoint what's described in the law as a suitable person to investigate. They came to the conclusion that the suitable person in this instance was the Secretary General of the Department of Justice. Now, equally, had they decided, they could come to the conclusion that, for example, maybe a senior counsel, a retired judge, perhaps even a retired senior Garda, any of those could equally be a suitable person, and there are many others as well. I think one of the big issues here is that the disclosure was so widespread and complex that perhaps the Commission decided this is not something we can give to one individual. It would be far too big for one individual. The resources required would not be available to that individual. It could be an issue. One way or the other, whether that was their thinking or not, they referred, and again, they did it according to the law, the issue back to the Secretary General of the Department of Justice. Again, all good so far then.
0: So then what happens?
6: Then the problem arises. The Minister then sent it back to the Commissioner. Now, her reasoning for that in correspondence was that one element of the disclosure concerned the Commissioner. And, you know, I don't know the specifics, but it's along the lines of he didn't act in a particular way. Now, under the law, there's a high bar for a referral of a PD in relation to a commissioner, and correctly so. Under the law in this instance, if they had found injustice that the commissioner's case should be investigated, that would have to go to cabinet. So you can imagine, if that goes to cabinet, your situations arise. First of all, there's no question it would be leaked, and therefore the public would know that undermines his position. Then a question would also arise, should a commissioner in that situation be suspended or step aside, to put it that way, while an investigation goes on?
0: Mm-hmm.
6: Now, in this instance, it was determined the bar was not reached for anything to do with the commissioner. Then the minister directed that the PD be sent back to An Garda Síochána. What she was completely ignoring was that the bulk of the PD had nothing to do with the commissioner, and under Section 10 of the Protected Disclosures Act, that should have been investigated or organised to have it investigated by the suitable person who was appointed by the Protected Disclosure Commission.
0: And that Secretary being, General
6: exactly,
0: of the Department
6: Secretary
0: of
6: General
0: Justice.
6: Of the Department.
0: So do we know for sure that it was the minister and not one of her officials who sent this document into the Garda Commissioner and into the Guards?
6: The official who sent the document related in the document, I have been directed by the minister. So quite obviously it was under direction from the minister as per that document. I've seen that document.
0: Okay.
6: So there's no question that was the scenario.
0: So you are saying that Minister McEntee needs to explain, and this is what Brian O'Reilly is saying, and this is what Donal Corcoran is saying, she needs to explain why she took that action, sending that thing straight back into the Guards.
6: Completely. And she needs to explain on what legal authority she did it. Because as far as I can see in the Act, she had no legal authority. Now, if she did, if she's referring to some other law, I don't know where it would come from, but in fairness, that's totally open to her. But the problem is, she has not come up and said, well, excuse me, I cannot, first of all, as you know, Brian O'Reilly has foregone his anonymity or anything to do with that. But irrespective of that, she has not said, for example, I acted according to section ABC of whatever act in referring that back to the Gardaí. She has refused to say anything about it. She is hid behind this idea that she can't say anything about a protected disclosure, but we're way beyond that point. She does need to explain on what legal authority she acted in referring that back to the Gardaí.
0: I think we have a clip of Minister McEntee speaking in the Dáil recently. This was in the aftermath of the broadcast of the programme initially.
7: I have at all times in my role as Minister for Justice on any matter adhered to the law and adhered to the structures by which we have to adhere to within this Act and this legislation.
0: Okay, but you say she still has those questions to answer. So where does it go from here then?
6: Well, that's the big issue. Where does it go? I mean, Minister McEntee was away last week.
0: Yeah.
6: Is she going to be held accountable in the Dáil this week? Is she going to, all she has to do, it's very simple. She doesn't have to name anybody. She doesn't do anything. She has to say, I acted according to what specific law. And as far as I can see, she acted outside her legal authority, and I stand to be corrected if she comes forward and says that. But most certainly, and the reasoning she gave for sending that back to the Gardaí simply does not stand up unless she can provide a specific law that she used in acting that way. Okay. Remember, all this was put in place to protect disclosers, to protect whistleblowers, and that's what's at the heart of it. And a question arises in sending that back to the Gardaí: was she acting in the best interest of a whistleblower in that instance?
0: Now, the current commissioner Justin Kelly has said he's considering appointing an external independent body to investigate the claims that we heard about. Will that do it, do you think, or does it need to go further?
6: I don't think it'll do it, to be honest. No, if the commissioner appoints it, I don't think it'll do it. If there has to be an investigation, people call for a public inquiry. I'm not saying that's necessary at all, but it is necessary for an independent individual, a retired judge, a senior counsel, somebody of that stature, to investigate what happened. Remember, and I just emphasise this again, when all this arose with Maurice McCabe, it emerged that the system that was set up for dealing with whistleblowers was flawed. And therefore, it was completely reworked into what we have now. The system is not the problem. The questions that arise are to do with whether or not the system was properly utilised and observed by management within the force, and as we see in this instance, perhaps by the Minister for Justice.
0: Yeah, and you'd wonder as well about the chilling effect of all of this. You know, if you're a guard, and I put this to Paul Cleary from the Gardaí when I interviewed him, like, if you're a guard and you have seen this play out, would you make a protected disclosure?
6: Well, put it this way, if you're a guard and you decide you're uncomfortable doing it internally and you go to the minister and now you hear that what happened in this instance was the minister sent it back to the Gardaí, would you make a protected disclosure?
0: Mm-hmm. I mean, the reason I ask you as well, where do you think this is going to go, is because it is a complex story. You know, it is hard in the first instance to get your head around it. Do you think it's going to get the traction and that we will get these answers?
6: And that's a crucial problem. And that is precisely what the Gardaí, and I'd suggest elements of the government, rely on. Whether or not the public become engaged with it. And that is absolutely crucial. And it is complex, absolutely. But what's at issue is, and this is as sure as day, Claire, because we have seen this over the last 40, 50 years. If it is not dealt with, as sure as we are sitting here, it will arise, and it will arise in different forms, and you will see instances where either members of the Gardaí and or the public are going to be in serious trouble and quite possibly serious pain because this system apparently is not working.
0: Okay, we'll leave it there for now. Mick, you've a new book out. I know you want to give us the title of it before we finish up.
6: Yes, new book, Dare I Long to Be Life Through a GA Lens, for something completely different.
0: All right, Mick, we look forward to having a look at that. That's Mick Clifford there from The Examiner.
3: 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News Talk. Conversation that counts.
0: Ireland beat Israel 3-0 in the Nations League in Hungary last night, but the victory felt hollow for many who did not want that game to go ahead. Let's talk about what happened and what the impacts will be. I'm joined by former Premier League and Ireland footballer Damien Delaney and solicitor to the Players Football Association of Ireland, Stuart Gilhooly. Thanks for joining us, both of you. Stuart, what do you think about how it played out over the weekend, particularly on Saturday? It sounded very messy in the lead up to the game.
8: Yeah, it was a very unedifying spectacle, Claire, on Saturday. It really was. I mean, it was one of the worst and darkest days, I think, for Irish football in terms of how it all panned out. The players were left totally exposed by the FAI, and they were left completely rudderless and without any real, leadership. So, I think what happened with poor Gavin finding himself isolated, and then a number of other players, by all accounts, as many as 7 or 8 players saying they were uncomfortable playing the game, being left, I think, to such a late stage in the day, a day before the match is actually supposed to take place, really was just a total failure of leadership by the FAI.
0: And why was it, do you know, that meeting happened as late in the day as it did?
8: My understanding of what occurred, and again, I'm only getting this from media reports, is that nobody seemed to have dealt with it until that point. I mean, we know that Hamer said that he didn't speak to Gavin Bazunu about this prior to the match taking place on Thursday, and that a number of other players have been spoken to, but for some bizarre reason only outfield players are spoken to and not the goalkeepers. So Gavin hadn't been asked for his opinion, and I think what he saw what occurred on Thursday night seems to have also driven him with the event that occurred in the Israeli match against Austria and the corner flag issue. But and I think what's obvious is this should have been dealt with long beforehand. This was something that was bound to happen from the moment the decision was made to go ahead of this game. From the moment the EGM rather disgracefully decided that the match should go ahead, then it was obvious that this was going to come down to the players, and there should have been a meeting with the players long before this. They should have got them together either remotely or preferably in person and spoken to each one of them individually and had this discussion at that stage. To leave it to the day before the game was to take place was ridiculous and was really, really poor by the FAI.
0: Okay, Damien, do you agree with that the FAI was at fault here in how they handled it and they put the players in a really difficult position as a result?
9: I think that the FAI should shoulder some of the responsibility, but ultimately for me the responsibility lies with UEFA and FIFA, because you know, whether anybody agrees if a genocide is taking place or not, and for the record, I do think a genocide is taking place and the fixture should not have gone ahead, but the responsibility lies with UEFA and FIFA, because the Israeli FA are in clear violation of their statutes, the statutes of having football clubs in occupied territories, which is a clear breach. So it should have been pulled from the get-go. So the UEFA and FIFA are dereliction of duty, and it's fallen to the FAI. I think the FAI did the right thing and they went to the delegates, and 68% of the delegates voted for the game to go ahead. So the FAI carried out the will of the delegates and the game went ahead. Mm-hmm. And how it fell to the players the day before the game is the question that needs answering. But Gavin Bazunu decided that he didn't want to partake in the game, and that decision should be respected, and I commend him for that. But also, if the reports are correct that it was 14-8 in the vote, then a majority of the players decided that they wanted to go ahead with the game. And even the 8 players that said they didn't want to go ahead with the game felt like they were going to go ahead with it, either under protest or under duress or whatever situation they decided. So it's a messy situation. Yes, the FAI probably could have handled it a little bit better, But I don't think there's any right way or textbook to handle the situation that came up.
0: Did you, Damien, did you watch it?
9: I did, yeah.
0: How did you feel when you saw the lads lining up, particularly in that moment when the Israeli national anthem was played?
9: It was a terrible moment. It was horrific, and the players should not have been put in that position. They should have been pulled long, long before that. But they showed up and they did the best they could do. From a footballing point of view, which is probably irrelevant, I think it was Ireland's best performance for as long as I can remember. The players were absolutely superb, and I was surprised because they must have been fatigued. They had to be fatigued with the issues and the meetings and the scrutiny that would have led up to that game. So I commend them for getting the result and for putting in the performance that they did, but they should never have been in that position.
0: Mm-hmm. They looked wrecked, didn't they? They looked stressed and they looked tired.
9: No, absolutely, and I can imagine
0: why. They didn't play like that. I mean, let's take the win. They didn't play like that, but they looked under huge strain.
9: Yeah, I could imagine. And listen, I, again, we're not privy to what happened in the meetings, but I've been a part of many team meetings and part of leadership groups that have been in these meetings. And, you know, what you're looking for is that everybody is heard and everybody is respected, and everybody's decision and Gavin's decision should be respected. And I hope that it is, and I hope that it was. But people need to be able to air their points of view, and everybody needs to be heard. And I hope that took place. It sounds like it did. And I hope that there's no long-lasting division from what's taking place in the last couple of days.
0: Okay, so that is a fear that you have, that there will be a hangover from this, if you like, and a division within the team heading into the next fixture.
9: Well, it depends. It depends how the meetings panned out. I don't know what would have ended up happening. If there was some things said that are irrecoverable, then there could be some long-lasting issues with it. I know the Fine Gael, again, we're going off, you know, sketchy media reports. Nobody knows exactly what happened. It was an incredibly fast-moving situation, and the media were trying to keep us up to speed with it. But I think once the dust settles and a review is carried out, I just hope that whatever happened in those meetings, that people were respected and people were heard, and whatever decision they came to, that they should be respected for that, and hopefully there's no long-lasting division.
0: Okay, Stuart, the FAI president, Paul Cook, has been speaking. He was talking to Tony O'Donoghue in RTE, but he said that the association, the FAI, aren't clear that there would be additional sanctions or what those sanctions would be if they hadn't fulfilled that fixture and the next one. So they don't know what UEFA would have done if they'd pulled out.
8: So they say, but I mean, the reality is that everything that David Carell has said over the last, three or four weeks has suggested that they've never been given any indications there will be sanctions beyond the inevitable 3-0 defeats, which, you know, in a Nations League, that doesn't really matter. I mean, the worst that can happen is you finish bottom and you're in a playoff to avoid relegation to League C. But in terms of that, in terms of the results, it's not really that important. So, I mean, there's no reason to believe, no serious reason to believe there'll be any other sanctions. I don't believe for a second that UEFA will come down hard in the circumstances that arose. I mean, we saw how difficult it was for the players, and I mean, I do feel really sorry for them that they ended up in a situation where they're without any representation themselves. They're being advised, I suppose, by an FAI who have already made the decision to go ahead with the game, and were very clear that they wanted to go with the game to go ahead at all costs. And those players ended up in a room by themselves with no one to help them, and that's really wrong.
0: Can they not seek advice in those circumstances?
8: Well, it's a bit late at that stage. I mean, you're talking a day before the game. Of course they could. But I mean, how are they going to get it? Who's going to get in the plane and go to Hungary a day before a game? This is something that should have been sorted out an awful long time ago. And that's, the FAI should have advised them to get their own representation. They should have advised them to get people to help them, because this was such an emotional and difficult situation. To leave those players and hang them out to dry in that way was totally wrong.
0: Mm-hmm. Paul Cooks uses the example of Southampton. People will remember the spying scandal. And he talks about the levies that were placed on Southampton as a result. And he said, we simply don't know what they would have done. You know, they do throw fines at clubs. They did it to Southampton. Do you think it's right to draw parallels?
8: I think that's a specious comparison. I really do. I think it's utterly different to the situation we're in. We're talking about a genocidal situation in Palestine, and he's talking about somebody spying behind a bush. Like, it's really not comparable in any sort of a way. And I think that Paul should really thought seriously and long and hard about what he was saying before he came out and said something like that.
0: What do you think is going to happen ahead of the next game? I mean, you heard Damien's fears now that this might have sown division amongst the players. Are you concerned about that?
8: Well, obviously, we will be concerned something like that would have happened. I think they're a strong group. I think that everyone will reflect on what happened on Saturday and realise that emotions were high. And I would be very hopeful that things will get back on track to some degree. Look, we have a game now on Thursday. It is going to be a difficult game. There's going to be a lot of very angry people in the stands on Thursday. We shouldn't forget how difficult that's going to be. And I think a lot of the annoyance is going to be directed towards the FAI and hopefully not towards the players. I mean, I very much doubt the players will get it. And I would certainly think that there's going to be an element of hero worship for Gavin Bazunu from here on in as well, because I think a lot of people will have a huge respect for the stance that he took.
0: So that's Thursday when we host Austria in Dublin. Damien, do you expect there'll be anger in the stands? Will it again be a really difficult match for the team?
9: I think it'll be difficult. It won't be as difficult as what it was last night, but the players showed great unity. They did show that they were together last night and with the level of performance that they put in. They worked incredibly hard for each other. But my view now is the next Israel game coming into focus after Austria. I just hope that the players are just allowed to do what they have to do, and that's play the game. And then afterwards, wherever the chips fall. But the FAI, I think we're in a very, very difficult position. It wasn't handled perfectly, I'll reiterate that, but they have a duty of care to Irish football, and they weren't aware of any of what the sanctions were going to be, and they went to the delegates. They didn't just go to the delegates and then go against what the delegates said. They went with what the majority of the delegates went with, and then they went with what the majority of the players went with, and that's a bit that I reiterate. But last point is this definitely falls at UEFA and FIFA's door without question.
0: Yeah, just going back to what Paul Cook has said in the last number of hours, he said that UEFA hasn't responded yet to the letter sent by the FAI last November proposing that Israel be put out of the competition. He said their response was that they'd consider it, and they're still considering it. I mean, that is extraordinary, isn't it, that UEFA haven't come back?
9: It's an absolute dereliction of duty, that the FAI had behaved correctly, wrote the letter, said they didn't want to play the games, that they didn't feel like that it was the right thing to do. And also the fact that they didn't get any inclination of what the actual sanctions would be, they leave themselves open to, well, just to have the book thrown at them, because theoretically they could have done that. There was no indication they were going to do that, but they didn't get any indication of anything. So they erred on the side of caution. And like I said, the FAI have a duty of care to Irish football, and that's what they acted on.
0: Mm-hmm. A listener here is asking, will there be another meeting Saturday night for next Sunday's game? And Stuart, I read this morning that the reason why the meeting happened so late was because the players wanted to be given the opportunity to focus on the Kosovo match, and then their attentions turned to Israel, and that's why everything happened late in the day. Do you expect that'll happen again now this week?
8: I mean, I to be honest, I don't know. I mean, just going back to that point about it happening so late, of course I understand they wanted to concentrate on the Kosovo game, and that makes sense. The point I'm making is this should have been dealt with long before they ever got to the camp. This was obvious this is going to be a problem. I know that Hamer spoke to a number of players individually, but he clearly didn't speak to everybody. And this is something that should have been focused on much earlier than Friday and Saturday. Whether it happens again this week, I mean, there probably will be a re-examination of the situation. I think that the fans are going to make their voices, their views very clear on Thursday, and I think that is something the players will take on board. But whether or not there's going to be another day of the long knives, as it were, I sincerely hope not. Mm-hmm. I would like to think that that we can all move on, but one match has now been played. You would imagine the next match will be played at this stage, but it may well be that there are players who will feel, having seen what they saw last weekend and experienced what they did last night, that they're not comfortable playing another game, but that just remains to be seen, I suppose.
0: Yeah, what about UEFA sitting on a letter since last November from the FAI and no response?
8: Well, I mean, I'd like to say I'm surprised, but I'm not. I'm not remotely surprised by this. The UEFA don't want to deal with this. They've made it very clear that they have no interest in dealing with anything that involves geopolitics of this nature, and they just will not get involved in it. They're wrong. They should have dealt with it. They are the ones who put the FAI in this invidious position, and ultimately what occurred on Saturday and Sunday is because of their failure of leadership. But I think if we're expecting them to do anything, we'd be a long time waiting.
0: Yeah, but I mean, they have to adjudicate on their own rules. They might want to get involved in politics, but no, this is their rule.
8: No, of course they should. And but also we know from the way that FIFA have dealt with stuff in the past that it's largely ignored. I mean, we've also seen how, you know, you've seen how FIFA's run. We've seen the man in charge of that organization. I mean, the UEFA, in fairness, are a slightly better run organization than FIFA, but nonetheless, they have shown themselves that they don't want to get involved in geopolitical situations of this nature. They don't want to get involved in what is a horrific genocide in Palestine. But I think we are probably very naive if we expect that to change. We don't have the influencing UEFA that maybe other countries mm-hmm. have. And I think we probably need other countries to stand up with us. And that's why I think that us boycotting this game would have been the start of a campaign. Unfortunately, we haven't done that. And it means that when these matches are over in a week's time, unfortunately, I fear we'll go back to exactly where we were before, with everyone ignoring the problem in Israel.
0: All right. A listener says, can I just say well done to our Irish team? They did brilliantly with no real managerial support or guidance, really mature handling of the situation by the team. And I know there's plenty who would agree with that. Maybe not with the managerial support or guidance, because there is a question mark over that. I know people believe different things. But as Damien said earlier, from a footballing point of view, they did really well. Damien Delaney and Stuart Gilhooly, thank you both for joining us.
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0: On the day that we learn that house prices might just be levelling off, I'm joined by the author of a new book on how housing has always dominated our history and our lives in Ireland. Housing policy analyst Lorcan Sir has followed seven generations of a family for his new book, Housing a Nation, and he joins me now. You're welcome to the show, Lorcan.
10: Thanks, Claire.
0: Congratulations on the new tome, which I have in front of me here. But let's talk about those figures this morning. Is this good news?
10: Yeah, I think what the report shows is there's a lot of uncertainty out there. And we have to look at the things, the main drivers of house prices are things like interest rates and employment. And on both of those, we really don't know what's happening. The ECB has increased the rate twice this year, the last time just earlier on this month in September the 16th by a quarter of a percent. And that, of course, comes through to our banks, which means that, you know, it becomes more expensive to borrow, so people can borrow less. So what's going to happen there? It's also, you know, employment and wages are hugely important with house prices. And we see layoffs now from some of the tech companies. And of course, then at the same time, unions are going in, you know, negotiating for higher wages. And the more wages people have, the more they can borrow. So there's a whole lot of kind of cogs in this wheel at the moment. And I think the message I got from the draft report this morning was uncertainty. We really don't know what is happening.
0: Okay. But you don't see the silver lining that we are seeing more houses come on stream, so prices are moderating.
10: No, we're definitely not seeing more. We're seeing more houses being built, but actually, as a proportion of what's being built, we see kind of less houses being sold. So, for example, in 2017, in July in 2017 was the last kind of month I could go back to. There was 247 new houses sold. Okay, but we built 7,500 that year. So 247 in July this year, there was 295 houses sold, and we built 36,500 last year. So what you see is that even though we're building more houses, we're actually there's only about 30% of them actually coming out there for people to buy.
0: So most of them are being rented or used for social housing?
10: Yeah, most of them are being used for social housing, for investment by large scale renters. And there's always about 15 to 20% that are one-off houses that will never be sold anyway. So the makeup has changed over the years.
0: All right, well, let's come to the book. I'm going through it at the weekend. I thought, well, here he is now telling us that it's always been desperate in Ireland. Did we ever not have a housing problem?
10: No, we've always had, housing has always been front and centre because people have always turned to the state, you know, to help them with the basics of life, you know, education and housing and health and all that kind of stuff. And people, what you find going back, so I start the book in the early 1800s, you know, and the first census in Ireland was 1813, actually, not 1821, but they made such a haze of it that they abandoned it after a couple of years, and they gave it to kind of large local landlords, basically, to run it, and they couldn't do it. So 1821, so it started around then. And what you find is, you know, people were it's the same stuff crops up since the 1820s as now, right? That the idea of like looking for help with your house, that it's all political. Like mm-hmm. the lesson I've learned, oh, you're writing about 200 years of housing, you know, it's all political, politics of priorities, basically, and its power, really. So I think the way we've always dealt with our housing issues in good times and bad is kind of a reflection of society as a whole. You know, it's where our priorities lie, and you can make of that what you want at the moment with 17,500 homeless and all that kind of stuff. But throughout history, it's always been like that. There's always been, so nothing much has changed, right? And one of the really interesting things I found, like going back even to the workhouses to now, right? Everything that the state does, they they tend to look at things as a cost and not an investment, right? So when George Wilkinson, who was the English architect that they brought over to build the workhouses, when he was doing them, like they gave him an awful hard time over any sort of ornate details that he put on the workhouses. We had to strip them back. He put in timber floors. They told him to take them out. So a lot of the floors and workhouses were just earthen floors. And then they put these kind of timber platforms on the basically with mattresses. So everything has been, and that's the same. You go to Marino in the 1920s, and they were talking, the civil servants were talking about, you know, hot water systems being far too good for former slum dwellers, you know. So they took them out, and then they went back and put them in a couple of years later. Mm-hmm. And nowadays, like, we're taking out balconies out of social housing and things like that. So nothing much changes. There's definitely what we'd say in Dublin, a bang of classism about it, like, you know.
0: So you've used this device of the generations, and it is a family story that runs through, which is great because it keeps you really engaged. You want to know from the get-go what happens to the next crowd coming down the line. Where did that idea come from, or what was behind it?
10: Well, I had written a book. Pari Kenna invited me down to be Professor of Housing in Galway, and I sat down and I wrote a book. But it was like a kind of riffing off the Paul Simon song. It was like 50 things you need to know about housing, you know. And then a publisher approached me. Hachette approached me and said, would you write a book for us? I said, well, here's one I have already, you know. And they said, that's really interesting, but nobody will buy it, you know, because it's quite academic. And it's, you know, full of facts, and it's really interesting for housing nerds. But, you know, so we were sitting in a coffee shop in North inner city Dublin, and I was looking at, you know, some of the girls serving coffee, and, you know, they have master's degrees, and they've kind of put all on minimum wage jobs, you know, serving coffee, living miles away. And across the road from the coffee shop is brand new rental accommodation going up at $2,500 a month, which they will never be able to afford. So having done all the right things, got a good leaving, got a degree, did a master's, got a job, they're still living 80 kilometres away. And I thought, wow, I wonder what their great-great-great-grandparents did or their great-grandparents. So we went back to the 1800s and created a family from East Galway. You know, you kind of use your own, you know, these things you kind of, like, I'm no John Le Carré, so I had to kind of work this kind of stuff out, you know. So you use your own family history, which is from East Galway, and you kind of work from there, you know, the housing conditions really bad, getting slightly better, moving to a town, moving to Dublin, moving to a 1950s estate. Like, I grew up in a 1950s estate off the Howth Road in Dublin. And then kind of suddenly stuck renting and, you know, living miles away.
0: Mm-hmm. So where was the bright spot that you found in history? Was there one?
10: Oh, yeah. I mean, I think what you find in the 20s and the 40s, and particularly the 1920s, the political response to crises was much more positively reactive, if you know what I mean. They took much more positive steps to address it than they did, than they do now, or post even 2007. The solution to 2007, the crash, was more the same, like international money caused our problem, and they brought in more international money to solve the problem. In the 20s and the 60s, so in the 1920s, for example, we had huge problems with tenements in Galway, Dublin, Cork, and we had buildings collapsing and all sorts of issues, and the solution was Marino, for example, right? And Marino is where they wanted to build, take out the hot water system for the poorer people, you know. And then in the 1960s, we had, not too far from where I work, we had building collapse on Church Street there, killing loads of people, including children. And that was caused a lot of public outrage. And then 10 days later, a building collapse on Fenian Street over here and killed two young girls who were going to buy sweets. Mm-hmm. The building just fell out on top of them. And that caused public outrage. And the response to that was Ballymun. Now, Ballymun, they made a Hames of, for various different reasons, but the response was really proactive and really
0: positive.
10: Came from the top down. Yeah, the Taoiseach told the Minister for Environment, get on top of this and sort it out. He rushed into Ballymun, which was part of the problem. But anyway, Ballymun was, I think they did things in response. And now it's very much more, I find it very much more the same. And, you know,
0: well, they'd say they've never invested more in housing. You know, this is where the full focus of the government is. We've been hearing this from successive governments for the last little while.
10: Yeah, you'd wonder what to spend the money on, though, because for the last, I think it's 10 years, they've spent something like $43 billion on housing, right? And that's enough money for about 130,000 new houses. But they've only got, I can't remember, it's 20-odd thousand or 25, whatever, they've got a small number of houses. So you'd wonder where the rest of all that money went. And the money went on things like Help to Buy and subventions and all sorts of things that don't necessarily translate into housing that people need.
0: Well, the argument is it supports high house prices.
10: Well, it does. And of course, all what people have to realise, I suppose, is that all government policy is directed towards not letting house prices fall, because they rely on the market so much, the market won't build. Like, what builder goes out and builds if prices are falling? None. And the same with the rents. So the new rent legislation that came in March this year was designed to allow rents to rise to attract in private sector investment. So the whole ethos, the whole kind of strategy in government housing policy is to allow house prices and rents to rise to attract investment. The problem is they can't control it.
0: Well, you know as well, Lorcan, homeowners don't like it when they hear that house prices might fall. I mean, look at Sinn Féin's €300,000 house coming up to the last general election. That was seen to be a doozy, you know, because people went, hang on a second, the house I bought for $500,000 is going to be worth $300,000 essentially.
10: Yeah, the real issue at the heart of what we have going on at the moment is this conflict between house as an asset, right? So each one of us in this studio and the building and in the streets outside are worth, I think it's something like $240,000, but most of that is in your home. If you're a homeowner, you know, whatever you have left on your mortgage, and most, you know, half the people who own houses don't even have a mortgage, right? So that's your wealth, right? So the conflict is between your home as an asset and your house as a home, right? Mm-hmm. And everybody wants to see kind of affordable housing, but nobody wants to see cheap housing.
0: Yes.
10: And that's at the heart of it, which is why the state, and this is what the state used to do, why the state starts at the bottom up, you know, and builds the houses for people that really need them to go that way, you know, bottom up rather than top down is the way we've done it. But at the heart of it is that idea that, like, when your housing is your wealth, who wants to see the house prices fall? Because it means that on paper anyway, we're getting poorer.
0: I mean, people often point to when Fianna Fáil made a decision to move away back in the 70s, wasn't it, from social housing and introduce capitalism
10: into
0: the market, that was a real turning point. Does that fit with the narrative in the book?
10: Yeah, hugely. I mean, probably some of the biggest influences on Irish housing, the way we are housed today, comes from the late 70s and the election of Thatcher, and then the early 80s and Reagan, and they were quite free market ideologues, and we know Margaret Thatcher in particular, you know, smashed the unions and let the market kind of dominate everything, and we kind of took that on board, and we had been taking it on board in the 50s, but we took it seriously on board in the mid to late 80s, and we decided that the market was the way to go, and we sold off Pádraig Cluain, stood up at the Fianna Fáil Ardeisean, I think 1987, and sold off, said we're going to have the greatest sale of council housing ever, and the idea was, why does the state need to have this housing? We can let the market deal with it. And that has permeated for the last 40 odd years, that kind of ideology has permeated Irish housing policy, that the market will take care of it if we can encourage it or leave it to do so.
0: But that was popular at the time, wasn't it? People wanted to own their council house.
10: Oh yeah, absolutely. It was hugely popular. Like, we were selling a few hundred council houses every year, and then in 1989, I think we sold 18,000. Now, the chickens come home to roost because of the 350,000-odd council houses that we've built in the last 100 years. We've only got 150-odd left when we need them. Mm-hmm. And that's the issue. And there's a whole debate to be had. You could do a whole programme on whether we should be selling council houses. I live in an ex-council house myself. And they're all kind of homeowner, and it's beautiful and stable and a lovely community. And other people would say, well, you know, people like me who could perhaps afford a house, I shouldn't be living in that. You know, that should have stayed in council stock. So the state has been good, and surprisingly enough, you know, as much as I give out about the government of Fianna Fáil and Fianna Gael, it's interesting, like, they've both built about the same amount of social housing in their time in government over the last century, you know, even going back to Cumann na Gael years in the early part of the century, and Fianna Fáil have been responsible for about 30% more private housing, which would kind of tie in nicely with their you know, their connections with the construction industry and the building industry and the house business and all the good and bad that comes out of that.
0: It'll be on to us.
10: It does. I mean, that's what it is. I mean, but they have been, you know, good over the years. But in the last 20, 30 years, it's very much been a hands-off approach. Uh-huh. You know, the money is being spent, but we're not really seeing the bang for the buck, you know.
0: So a listener says, surely the fact that rents are now higher than mortgages is a significant change. My father worked as a postman. My mother wasn't allowed to work at the time, yet with the help of a county council loan, they were able to buy a plot of land and build a fine big house in the 1960s.
10: Yeah, my own father bought his house from Kildare County Council in Leixlip in 1970, and he got the mortgage from them too. And the modern solution to this is what they call cost rental, right? So that's where the state or approved housing bodies build mostly apartments, and the rent then is supposed to be the cost of repaying the loan to build that over the next 40 years. The problem with that is the rents are coming out more expensive than a mortgage. You kind of think, well, who's this for? Because the reality is, you know, most people, we know, it's not, I'm not guessing this, the Department of Housing Research, Housing Agency Research, the vast, vast majority of people want to be homeowners. So why we're building cost rental units where the rent is more expensive than a mortgage is kind of beyond me. But that's government policy at the moment. So I think the councils have an awful lot more potential there, particularly around, like, the one thing we're not doing is building housing for sale, the state. Mm-hmm. And that's how we built, you know, places like Leixlip and all that, is the council's got stuck in and they recycled the money then. You don't need huge investment. If you're building a house for sale as the state, I build the house, I sell the house to Clare Byrne, I got the money, I recycle it, I build the next one and I sell it to Lorcan Sir. Mm-hmm. You don't need 40 years repayments and all that.
0: Will we ever get to the point where we're not chasing home ownership, where we become like the Berliners?
10: Yeah, that would require a total upending of our welfare state, right, our welfare system, because our whole system is predicated on the idea that Lorcan Sir is 66, he retires, his salary will go somewhere in half, something like that, as a public sector employee, but I will have no mortgage. And that's the theory. So I can live on a modest state pension or a modest work pension or whatever it is, right? If you, it's different in Germany and it's different in Switzerland. The rents are lower and you save so that you can pay your rent into retirement. If you're retiring now, you need, you need somewhere in the region of 569,000 extra in your pension to be able to afford your rent until you die. Okay. Yeah, exactly. So the rental thing isn't really an option at the moment. And that's before we talk about security of tenure, being able to kick out if your mammy-in-law wants the landlord's mother. And I wants to come to Dublin to go shopping down the road here in Grafton Street.
0: Yeah, that can happen too. Listen, we have to leave it there, but the book is called Housing a Nation, and it's a really clever device, the generations, because all I wanted to know was what happens next, which is what you wanted me to think. Exactly, like Dynasty. Laura Kinsella's book called Housing a Nation, Seven Generations of Irish Land, Politics and Power. It gives you a great sense of how we've ended up where we are. Lorcan, thank you very much and the best of luck with the book.
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0: Now I'm joined by clinical psychologist and parenting expert, Dr. David Coleman. Good morning to you, David.
11: Good morning, Claire. How are you doing?
0: I'm very well. And David, you're going to take our parenting questions this morning. Still some time to get them in on WhatsApp, 087 1400 106. I might start with this one. A listener whose son started secondary school, finding the transition rough. We're doing our best to support him. The problem is he wants to give up sport. He says he doesn't have enough time with the homework and he's very hard on himself to be the best academically that he can be.